0: wars and fighting among you. Now, that happens in churches, unfortunately. Come they not from here? I'll tell you the source, is what he's saying. Even of your lusts that war in your members, you lust and you have not. You kill and you desire to have. You can't obtain. You fight and war, yet you have not because you ask not. Now think of that for a moment. All the things that are going on in the world we can put down to our own lives. And if the world would just get together and say, why don't we have peace? And we're not going to have peace till Jesus comes back, which I think is going to be very soon. And he'll bring, because he is the Prince of Peace. And when he rules, there will be peace. There'll be nothing like you and I understand right now. There'll be no wars when he comes. That thousand-year reign here on earth before the new heaven and earth is created for us. Here's what's cool. Solomon was a wise man. And you say, well, I can never be like Solomon. But just listen to these verses that I've chosen to make the point with, because I think they could help you. I know they helped me when I was going over them. In 1 Kings chapter 4, verse 29, 30, and verse 34. Okay? Our search for wisdom sometimes is looking in the wrong places. And James seems to be a little bit of a headquarters for wisdom. He says, this is all going on in verse 1, 2, and he says, you don't receive anything. And then he says in verse 3, it's because you ask not. So prayer is out of our life. Now, I started the United States Prayer Force asking God for 1 million prayer warriors if they would pray with me for America. So I started it, and it's on the internet. You can just go to MacIntosh.com and put your email in, and that's all you need to do, and nobody's going to hit you up for money or try to sell you anything. Just want to send you notices for prayer and free booklets to pray and read that change your life. You ask not. So some people don't pray. But then he says, you ask not because you ask amiss. Oh, I'm praying wrongly. Now listen to what Solomon has to say. And God gave Solomon, 1 Kings 4:29, wisdom and understanding exceeding much. And Solomon's wisdom, much largeness of heart, even as the sand that is on the seashore. That's how large his heart became and the quantity of wisdom he had. And Solomon's wisdom excelled all of the children of the East country and all of the wisdom of Egypt, basically the known world at the time. And there came of all people to hear the wisdom of Solomon from all the kings of the earth, which had heard of his wisdom. Now there's a guy that we would think we'll go to and he'll be our role model, right? But the Lord said the king is not supposed to heap unto himself wives. And that's just what he did. 300 wives, 450 concubines, you know, harems. And you stop and think that, hold it. That's wisdom? 750 women? I mean, he might see one for dinner and night one day, and then it'll take another year, over a year, for him to see them all, at least for one day. Is that really wisdom? Any fool knows that one woman is more than enough for any man. And this guy had 700 of them, but he is the wisest man to ever live. So it tells us that we may have wisdom, but we definitely don't use it. So now we can say, where does it all start, the problems in the world? Lack of prayer. You ask not. Well, you say, well, I go to the prayer meeting. I pray maybe once every 2 weeks or something. I pray for my children. You ask amiss, so you're not praying correctly. So if you have enlisted in the United States Prayer Force, the first booklet I send you is Prayer Changes Things by Peggy Brown. Second one is the booklet I wrote, Targeted Prayer. And it's about focus. The target is the bullseye of you communicating first in prayer quietly with the Lord. The next circle is you and your family. You pray for your family. Then the next one is your friends. The three greatest assets you have, number one is God, number two is your family, number three is your friends. And if you're an investor, you know that to make an investment or an asset to grow, you have to invest and research heavily. But yet, as Christians, many times, we don't do that. We don't seek the Lord in all things. And so here, wisdom is telling us that we can ask amiss. Wisdom, according to Solomon, was he had the sum total of all wisdom, more so than a nation or an area of the world had. And yet he didn't use it correctly. So I want to encourage you to let this change your life. That you're going to learn things simply by praying and listening to the responses of those prayers. And if they're not being answered, you're off target. It's as simple as that. So join in with a good large number of people. We're not at a million, that's for sure. But we are praying for America, and we are seeing things change. So he goes on, he says, you lust. I got to have that car. And you have not. You kill. Now, I'm not saying you kill, but in general. That's why I say this is like something from a global perspective. And you desire to have things that belong to other people. You cannot obtain. You fight. You war. And yet you have not because you ask not. I have a friend that my wife and I quietly support. And he's my kind of guy because he's helping the Russian people and the Ukrainian people. He's leading Russians to the Lord and multitudes of Ukrainians to the Lord. They have a large family, so we quietly help support them. And an opportunity came up. They wanted some Bibles to distribute as the war started out. So I called my friend Franklin Graham, and I was able to get 5,000 Bibles in Poland that were in Ukrainian. And that was for my Polish friend that wanted to lead people to the Lord in his country that were coming from Ukraine because of the war. They went through those 5,000. A pastor with his wife and 11 children evacuated Ukraine and came to Poland, and they used those 5,000 Bibles. You know what that one pastor did? And by the way, 8 out of the 11 children are adopted. That's right. He started one Ukrainian-speaking church, and that turned into planting 5 churches in Poland. And they asked for help with more Bibles. So I called Franklin again. We ended up giving them 35,000 Bibles. And over that, that man and his 11 children and wife left Poland and had taken the latest shipment into the Ukraine. Is that not amazing? But then my friend wrote me and said, I've got an opportunity for 6,000 Bibles that are graphically kids' Bibles, and they're in Ukrainian. Any way you could help? So I got some friends in San Diego, and my wife and I joined with them, and we got those. And we had them shipped. We found a person that would drive them into the war zone. And then I began getting the great pictures a year later of all those children that lost their mommies and their daddies in the war and their grammies and grandpas. And I saw pictures of them holding their Bibles and in camps where they were put up and looked after by Christian people. Why do we have all this war and turmoil and one candidate cursing the other and back and forth and anger? And the devil's trying to destroy our country. But imagine if the body of Christ began praying together on a focus point of healing the country and bringing revival. I was invited in Colorado to Assembly of God Church to speak, one of the most loving groups of people I've spoken to in over 50 years. But what caught me first was, after traveling, you just get used to some of the way things are. This is the first church that had all of its worship leaders and its pastors on the staff to meet me and to pray with me, with the pastor, before I went out to speak. I'd never had that happen before. The singers that were going to lead the worship musicians, the pastors, the youth pastor, the Sunday school pastor, the assistant pastor, it touched my heart. And when I gave an invitation to accept Jesus and his call for this church to be a praying church for America, the balcony, all the bottom floor, so many people filled the aisles and got on their knees and were weeping. Literally, I could not get off of that stage. Now, there's others that people said, thank you for coming. And I understand how that all works. But I love it when somebody hears the word of God and sees the opportunities that are before us if we let God rule our lives and wisdom from above be pure and gentle, and we get into the word of God and it speaks to us. And that's what happened to Jeremiah. It's what happened to Ezekiel. That's what happened to King David. When God spoke, they heard. And he loves you just as much as Ezekiel or Jeremiah, or he does King David. And he wants to use you for his honor and glory. So use his wisdom. And then it says, why and where do these fightings come from inside you? It's all inside of you. You have ask, but you don't receive because you ask amiss that you may consume it upon your lust. You adulterers and adulteresses, know ye not that the friendship of the world is enemy with God? It's an enmity with God. Whosoever there will be a friend of the world is an enemy of God. Now remember, he's writing to Christians when he says you adulterers and adulteresses. I'm not naive, having pastored a church, that this happens in churches among Christians. And he's saying to the body, you're really weak here, and you're wondering why you're having the problems you're having, and you're struggling so much inside. Don't you want to know the wisdom of how do you get out of this mess you're in? So he says, whoever is a friend of the world is an enemy of God. And there are so many false doctrines floating in America, watering down the truth of God. Our God is a powerful God. He's almighty. He's holy. He's pure. He spoke everything into existence. In the beginning was the Word, and the Word was with God. The Word became flesh. He dwelt among men. And he's the Savior. God was in Christ Jesus on the cross, redeeming the world to himself. So if he is redeeming the world to himself, and Jesus said in John 3:16, that God so loved the world, he gave his only begotten Son, I can now understand that he's talking on a global picture here. Whence cometh the wars and the fightings among you? But then he says, isn't it from here? It's in your lust and your flesh, and your heart is not right with God. Imagine if the United Nations got on their knees and repented. Imagine the anti-Jewish movement, if they got on their knees and repented. Imagine what the world would be like if the schools had the filth out of it and they put the Bible back into it and morning prayer with the students to start out in humility instead of changing their sexual identity. Look at the wickedness that controls our country, and don't you kid yourself and ask amiss again, because God is going to judge us. But the 70 million babies that have been aborted. But there is such a weakness in the body of Christ and a weakness in our country that the resilience to resist evil is not there. And to stand up against the pornography is not there for decades. To resist the drugs, it's not there. We throw billions of dollars at these problems. And everything is more money, more money, more taxes, more taxes. No, how about more prayer? How about more God? How about more move of the Holy Spirit? How about more Christians truly being that name they bear? It would change everything. It would just change it within moments. And God can do that. I walked into this building. You can see that the studio is in a high rise. And there was a new security man at the door when I came in. And I'd brought a couple of my devotions that I'd written to give to the regular man there, and he's on vacation. So the new security guy is sitting there, and he says, "Excuse me, is that a Bible you have there?" I said, "Yes, sir, it is." "Is that a King James?" I said, "Yes, sir, it is a King James." Though I have many Bibles, I study in the King James, can teach out of any of them. I just remember which words are soft in some translations and which ones are strong. So he says to me, "I love the Bible." Imagine if every store we walked into, every door we crossed into, "I love the Bible. I love the Lord. Praise the Lord." Imagine that. If we were, instead of, "You ready to go?" "No. I love you, brother. I love you, sister. I don't want anything from you. I just want to give you God's love. I don't want to lust after you. I don't want to be bitter against you." Now you stop and think of this. How stupid is the devil that he thinks you're dumb enough to accept the fact that I have a different color skin than you? I'm trouble. You know that's a lie. And he propagates his lies, and people get it into him. Then it stirs up the lust, it stirs up the anger, and then all of a sudden, a war on drugs, and we lost that decades ago. And multi-billionaires all over the world wearing suits and ties and shorts and surfer shirts. All different people made money off of people dying from drugs. It's got to stop. Because judgment is coming to America. And Jesus is calling you, the church, to repent of your sins and turn back to your first love. Do you know when that church was told, "You have left this thing"? He started that statement with, "Nevertheless, I have somewhat against you because you have left your first love." The word "first" means substantively. It means the premier. It's number one. And I keep a saying, I do my best because it reminds me, Jesus is number one in my life. They left number one. How long has it been since you said, "Hallelujah"? How long has it been since you have read an entire book of the Bible? How long has it been that you opened up your bank account and gave to some good, worthy situations in the name of the Lord? How long has it been that you have spent 1 hour in prayer? Long time, huh? You might want to look that you've left your first love. And the Lord says, repent. That's how you heal that. You repent. But then to the church in Laodicea, oh my goodness. Look at them. You've become lukewarm. How do you become lukewarm? You turn on the hot spigot, turn on the cold spigot, you pull them back a little bit, and instead of being the hot, it's lukewarm. And you mess with the world. You get your eyes watching your phone and your iPad 5-6 hours a day. You get your heart turned a different direction, and all of a sudden you're lukewarm. Stop it. Now. Give your time. You only have so much, and it may be over this week. When I drive here to these studios, it's about an hour and 40 minutes each way, and I listen to Chuck Smith through the Bible, or I listen to Billy Graham on Sirius FM, XM. And Billy was talking about not knowing when you're going to die, how important it is that you're living every hour, every day for the glory of God. And T.W. Wilson, who I knew and was quite a gentleman, he was a very close friend and security guy and advisor to Mr. Graham. They somewhat grew up together. T.W. in a sermon once said, "You know, your casket may be in town this very hour." I said, "Whoa, but that's how somebody from the South would put it." And yours and mine might have just arrived at wherever it's going to be, and we don't even know it. We're living without God. It can't be that way. We need to change our hearts. We need to change our lives and let God draw us closer to Him. So he goes on and he says, do you think that you can be a friend of the world in verse 4? Do you think in verse 5 that the scripture says in vain that the Spirit that dwells in us lusts to envy? But he gives more grace. Wherefore he says, God resists the proud. And God resists the proud, but gives grace unto the humble. Draw near to God. He'll draw near to you. Cleanse your ways. Cleanse your hands, you sinners. He's talking to the church. Purify your hearts, you double-minded. I had a lady talk to me. You know, when you're at somebody else's church, you try to be a gentleman. You try to be able to understand the audience and congregation. And this was about your hearing from the 24th chapter of Matthew that a sign of the end of the world is here. Jesus coming back. Because of iniquity abounding, many hearts will wax cold. And some people say, iniquity, that's wickedness, isn't it, and unrighteousness? No, it's lawlessness. There isn't an American today that can hear my voice that doesn't understand lawlessness is everywhere. It's in the judges' seats. It's in the bail bonds. They don't do it anymore. On and on and on. And because of that, Christian hearts, non-Christians, are going to get further from God. And you don't want your heart to wax close. This lady was standing like this with the Bible in her arms. She held it out to me and said, Pastor, I haven't opened this book for 2 years. How long's it been for you? I said, do you want to talk about it? We got some people waiting here, but you know what it was? Her mother had died. And I understand grief, but she's not come out of it. If you're blaming God for something, things are not going to get better. Don't use your prayers and ask amiss. Let God's will be done in your life and His love come to you. So he says here, submit yourselves therefore to God. Resist the devil and he will flee from you. Draw close to God, he will draw close to you. Cleanse your hands, you sinners, and purify your hearts, you double-minded. Be afflicted and mourn and weep. When's the last time you shuddered, you wept, you were sorry for your sins, past and present? And let your laughter be turned to mourning and your joy to heaviness. Humble yourselves in the sight of the Lord, and He shall lift you up. Don't speak evil one to another, brethren. He that speaks evil to his brother and judges his brother speaks evil of the law. And he judges the law. And if you judge the law, you're not a doer of the law, but you're a judge. There's one lawgiver who is able to save and destroy. Who art thou that you judge another? And we got to quit doing that in the church. Go to now, and you that say, well, today or tomorrow, overconfident people, we'll go into such and such city and continue for a year. We'll buy and sell, got all of our plans, and get gain. Whereas James says in verse 14, chapter 4, you don't know what shall happen tomorrow. For what is your life? It's nothing but a vapor that appears for a little time and vanishes. For instead you ought to say, if the Lord will, we will live and we'll do this or that. But now you rejoice in your boastings about tomorrow. All such rejoicing is evil. Therefore, to him that knows to do good and doesn't do it, to him it's sin. Stop sinning. It wants to kill you. Start repenting. It wants to heal you. Start loving. You'll start forgiving. Don't be in charge. Let the Lord lead and guide your life. Repent of your sins and ask Jesus to be number one in everything concerning you.
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5: Why is contending for the faith a matter of life and death? Without that comprehension, your faith is weak and your testimony is diminished. When you comprehend this, you would want to live for Christ alone. In His power. And through His power, I can live in peace in the midst of turmoil. In His power, I have the courage to contend for the faith.

Today I'm commencing a series of messages on the importance of contending for the faith. In this series of 6 messages, I will cover the entire chapter of the Epistle of Jude. I personally believe that this one chapter epistle is the most relevant message to the sick church of today. It is the most relevant message to the sick churches of today. Recently, an influencer of many young minds have stated that you only have to believe in 2 miracles to be a Christian. These 2 miracles, according to him, is the universe and the resurrection. Now, when I watch that, what I call complete watering down of the Christian faith into a pablum, this lowering of the bar all the way to the ground, this denial of the monumental power of the virgin birth and the cross, this complete fabrication of biblical truth, this questioning of the integrity of the claims of Jesus. He did not get there overnight. He has been on a journey of obliterating biblical truth for over 15 years. For example, in 2018, he said to be a Christian, you don't have to believe the Old Testament. In fact, you need to get unhitched from it. He explained that you do not have to believe the story of Jonah or the flood of Noah. But my friends, I want to tell you, this is a direct contradiction of the Lord Jesus Christ himself. For 2 examples, our Lord Jesus Christ, when he was asked for a sign, he said, there's no sign given to you as that of Jonah. Because our Lord Jesus Christ himself was referring that he is going to die and be buried for 3 days and rise again. Just like Jonah, who was in the belly of the whale for 3 days, then lived again. So Jesus affirmed the incident. It's not the story, it's the incident. It's a historic event, the historic incident of Jonah inside the whale. In Matthew 24, our Lord Jesus Christ was talking about the nearness of the time of his return. He said that those last days, he said, as it was in the days of Noah, when people became so self-absorbed and they lived totally oblivious to the coming judgment, so shall it be in the days prior to the Son of God. And so our Lord Jesus Christ affirmed the flood, affirmed Noah, affirmed Jonah. And to question that is to question the integrity of Jesus. Something that breaks my heart. Now the Bible is very clear that our Lord Jesus Christ died on the cross for our sin. Then he rose again for our justification. To separate Jesus' resurrection from his saving work on the cross of Christ is an utter deception. At worst, pandering at best. It is pure pandering to sinners who want to stay in their sin and believe in a cheap gospel. This deception is telling sinners that they never have to confess their sin, never have to repent of their sins, and receive Jesus alone, and who gives them new life. So the question is this: why is contending for the truth of the faith is a matter of life and death? Why? Oh, listen to me, please. Because the truth impacts every thought we have. The truth colors every belief we hold. The truth impacts every relationship. The truth frames every fact of life. It guides every action we take. That is why Jude, half-brother of Jesus, half-brother of Jesus, begins this short epistle by assuring the true believers in Jesus of their eternal security. That's where he starts. He starts with assuring us
of our eternal security, the true believers. And then he concludes the epistle by assuring those same believers that God is able to keep us all the way to eternity. Now, these are two bookends. Two bookends. He begins by assuring us of our eternal security, and then he ends by saying, we are safe in the hands of Jesus. Nobody can take us from his hand. Two bookends. But in between those two bookends, he absolutely, with passion and with vigor, tells us about the absolute necessity of contending for the faith, not sitting on our blessed assurance and keeping our mouth shut. Now let's look at this comforting assurance for the true believers that we have only in Jesus. Verses 1 and 2. That's all we're going to cover today. Verses 1 and 2. Jude, a servant of Jesus, actually a bond slave of Jesus, a brother of James, to those who have been called and beloved by God the Father and kept by Jesus Christ, mercy, peace, and love in abundance. The amazing thing to me is that Jude never claimed or introduced himself as the half-brother of Jesus, for he was. He used the word in Greek, doulos. Doulos is the bond slave. By choice, a bond slave who comes and says, I want to be your slave for life. Beloved, there can be no doubt that to Jude, being saved by grace and being forgiven

here between true believers and those who claim to be believers or to be Christians. The professing. There's a possessing and a professing. And there's a world of difference. He's going to contrast them throughout this little epistle. Those who claim to be Christians and living in disobedience to the very word of God. This is a contrast between the servants of Jesus and those whom I have warm feelings toward Jesus. Are you with me? The contrast between believers in Jesus, true believers in Jesus, and those who say that they believe in Jesus, like I believe in the existence of the Son. Look with me again, those two verses. Verse 1 and 2, Epistle of Jude. There are four, in these verses, four incredible, overwhelming privileges that true believers have. Four. First, they are conscripted. I'm going to explain that in a minute. They are conscripted by God. Secondly, they are beloved. Not just loved, beloved of God. Thirdly, they are kept safe by Jesus. Fourthly, they are truly blessed by the Holy Trinity. Now let's look at these. Let's unfold them one by one. Those who are truly, eternally saved, they are saved because they were conscripted by God. They're conscripted. And the reason I use the word conscripted instead of the word called, because the word call can mean different things to different occasion. I'm going to show you from the scripture right now. I need to explain it. God is constantly calling people to repent and turn from their sin and receive His salvation. God is constantly calling people to, He say, come unto me, all of you who are labor and heavy laden, come unto me. He's constantly calling wicked and evil people to repent of their sins and to trust Him for their salvation. That is not the call He's talking about. Hear me right, please. This is not what Jude is talking about. They are conscripted. The true believers are compelled. That is the kind of call He's talking about. It's a unique call. What is that unique call? Let me explain it to you that every six-year-old can understand it, all right? From the human point of view, from our human point of view, we were dead in our trespasses and sin. Amen? We went in a coma, we went asleep, we were dead in our trespasses and sin. Then God breathed into our spirit, and He quickened our spirit. And when we came to life, when we rose from our spiritual death, we realized we're sinners and we're heading for hell and we need a Savior. But only after He opened our eyes. And that is why we live the rest of our lives under His authority and submit to His Lordship. Listen to me. That is the very essence of what it means to be a Christian believer. Can I make it any simpler? But from God's point of view, He compelled us. He conscripted us. Jesus describes this compelling or conscripting in John chapter 6, verse 44. This way, listen carefully. For no one, can you say no one? For no one come to me unless the Father who sent me draws him or her. Conscript him or her. So the first is He conscripts us. But not only conscripts us, but we are beloved by Him. It's very important. That letter B-E, the two letters before loved are very, very important. Why not just loved, but beloved? In fact, the accurate translation is beloved.

0: Because this type of love is beyond human comprehension. It's beyond human understanding. Why? Because way before the creation of the world, you were uniquely beloved by God. Way before the earth was formed, God uniquely beloved His true children. I need to explain it. As I said, today I want every 5 or 6 year old to get it. I want everybody to get as much of this as humanly possible. When a man loves a woman and they become exclusive for each other in marriage, that man never looks at another woman in the same way he looks at his wife, ever again. In a far greater way, there is a difference between God's love for the lost, God's love for the world, and His love for His own. In 1 John 3:1, as they say in England, 1 John 3:1, he gets so overwhelmed. He says, "How great a love the Father has lavished on us that we should be called the children of God." Only those who are conscripted, those who are called, those who are compelled, those who are beloved children of God are the children of God. Listen, when you comprehend this, when you internalize this, you would want to live for Christ alone all your days. Not only that, we are, because I'm compelled and I'm beloved, therefore, His power, in His power, and through His power, I can defeat temptation. In His power, through His power, I can defeat worry, anxiety, fear, or whatever else that comes at me. In His power, I can live in peace in the midst of turmoil. In His power, I have the courage to contend for the faith. The reason we are valuable to God, it's not because who we are or what we've done. Oh, my goodness, no. But because we are beloved of God. Oh, my friends, that in itself will keep us from this foolishness that says what miracle to accept and what miracle to reject. What part of the Bible is right or what part of the Bible is not right. Instead, we are on our faces before God in humility, in brokenness, and in gratitude. Not only that we are conscripted, not only we are beloved. Thirdly, we are kept by Jesus. We're kept by Jesus. What does that mean? It means that you, as a believer, a disciple of Jesus, you are in a triple lock protection program. And since He has all of the power, since He has all of the authority, and there are no greater power ever can take you out of His hand, no one, no power, no force, no thing can ever pry you out of that triple lock program. That is why true believers, repeat, the true believers, cannot habitually and carelessly live in sin. They can't do it. It's an impossibility if they truly are called of God, if they're conscripted and beloved. And that is why true believers can never live in disobedience to the Word of God day in and day out and rationalize it. And that is why true believers cannot rationalize their rebellion against the Word of God. And that is why when true believers, the moment we sin, and oh, I'm not saying we are perfect, God forbid, no. The moment we sin, we are stricken in our hearts And we don't rest until we confess and repent and turn to the Lord. Oh, but those who have turned their backs on God's truth, those who have turned their backs on biblical authority, those who have turned their backs on the integrity of Jesus, they may look like sheep, but they're not. And that is why true believers must never, never, never let them get away with their falsehood. Why? Because our eternal keeper compels us. Because our eternal keeper commissioned us. Because our eternal keeper commanded us to speak the truth in love. Above all, He's interceding for us every single moment of every day in heaven. Therefore, we have the confidence. Because we are conscripted, we're beloved, we're kept by Jesus. And fourthly, we are abundantly blessed by the Holy Trinity. Question: what are the most important relationships in terms of priority? I'm sure you got that answered in your head already, right? First, our relationship with God. That's number one. Then our relationship with ourselves. Yes? Our relationship with ourselves. Then our relationship with others. You see, when it comes to our relationship with God, Jude said, we have been the recipients of an abundance of mercy. His mercy means that He does not give us what we deserve. And He does this abundantly for the believer. Abundantly means limitless, limitless. And because we are the recipients of His mercy, and we're so conscious of our unworthiness and the mercy and the grace of God, therefore, our relationship with ourselves is at peace. We are at peace within. We're at peace within, regardless of the circumstances. The only reason we have peace within is because we received mercy. We have peace in knowing that all our sins are forgiven. Every one of them. Every one of them. Our guilt has been erased by the blood of Jesus. Our eternity is secure, and that we are owned and operated by Jesus. Jesus said, my peace I give to you, my peace I leave with you, not as the world gives. See, the peace of the world gives us peace, it's phony. It's phony peace. It's temporary at best. It's occasional. But our permanent peace comes from knowing and experiencing the mercy of God in abundance. That's what He's saying. He said, He gave us all these blessings in abundance, all of them. His mercy, His peace, His love, and therefore His love is multiplied to us, and that is why we can dispense love to others. Oh, beloved, listen to me. God's love does not muddy the truth. God's love does not accept the wrong. God's love does not baptize sin into the church. God's love confronts the wrong. But I can't end this message without speaking to that person who are yet to experience this incredible grace, this incredible mercy, this incredible love. Please, please respond to His call, because only then will you discover the incredible love of God and the conscripting power of God and the love of God through all of eternity.
1: I grew up in a religious family. I was sent to a specialized Islamic school. I memorized the entire Quran without a mistake by the age of 13. Not for the love of the Quran, but for the fear of punishment. When 9/11 happened, there was a big celebration in Saudi Arabia. Since then, Osama bin Laden inspired me to become a jihadist like him. I decided to learn English as fast as I can. So I went to New Zealand and I joined an English school. In Ramadan, one day I had a dream and a light was shining to the room. And in that bright light, I saw a figure of a shape of a man draped in a robe of sunlight and a voice saying, "Come to me." I looked at the other side of the room and I saw a picture of a house with white pillars. And the voice said, "Go to the house of the white pillars and in there you shall find the truth." I started to walk on the street and I saw the building of the white pillars that I saw in my dream. I waited there and all of a sudden I heard greeting in Arabic and he explained to me, "This is Jesus, came to me in my dream." He explained to me what a follower of Jesus is. And that dragged us to a conversation that lasted till 3 a.m. He said, "Now you know who Jesus is. Would you like to accept Jesus to be your Lord and Savior?" And I said, "Yes." He gave me a Bible and he said, "This will guide you." After a few months, my family discovered that I have a Bible and they beat me. My dad disowned me for staining the jihadist legacy of my family. And my name was erased from the family tree. But I'm thankful that my name is written in the Book of Life. After this, God took me on a journey to know who He is, to make Him known. Along the way, while I'm going around the world, I came to Atlanta, Georgia. I met with a personal hero to us in the Middle East, Dr. Michael Youssef. I'm thankful because I was isolated, alone, in my faith, and the only way that to be encouraged to grow in my faith is to watch sermons from Dr. Michael Youssef and other programs through the Kingdom Set. That is not only applicable to me, but so many others who are isolated in the Middle East, North Africa, who can't go to church, who can't talk to Christians. Dr. Michael Youssef has a heart to share the gospel with Muslims for our region, especially the Middle East, which my heart and my passion as well. His sermons have reached us in the Middle East and North Africa. And wherever I go in those countries, the navigator device is available and his sermons are there. I have learned of people who are in the deserts using those devices and listening to those sermons. They find in your YouTube channel and other avenues, and in there they will encounter the truth of Jesus Christ. Dr. Michael Youssef, please continue doing what you're doing. You have reached so many isolated believers. You're looking at one of them.
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1: Hello and thank you for watching his channel. With an international update, I'm Brian Perez. The European Union came to an agreement to sanction Israeli settlers in the West Bank for acts of violence against Palestinians. The European Union will freeze assets and ban travel for sanctioned individuals, which will also include members of Hamas. It is examining further actions, including tariffs and bans on products that originate from Israeli settlements. Israeli Minister of Foreign Affairs Gideon Sa'ar responded to the decision, stating, "Israel has stood, stands, and will continue to stand for the right of Jews to live in the heart of our homeland. No other people in the world has a documented and long-standing right to their land in the way the Jewish people have to the land of Israel." End quote. The EU has placed sanctions on Israeli settlers over violence before. In 2024, it sanctioned 5 people and 3 entities for human rights abuses against Palestinians in the West Bank. Meanwhile, the European Union imposed new sanctions on Russian individuals and groups accused of illegally deporting Ukrainian children to Russia. The Council of the European Union said in a release that since the start of the 2022 invasion of Ukraine, Russia is estimated to have deported and forcibly transferred nearly 20,500 Ukrainian children. The Council also accused Russia of the forced assimilation, including indoctrination and militarized education of Ukrainian children, as well as their unlawful adoption. The sanctions will freeze the assets of those named, as well as ban EU citizens and countries from transferring funds, financial assets, or other economic resources to them. Those sanctioned are also banned from traveling to or through EU countries. A Christian sanitation worker in Pakistan died after inhaling toxic gases while doing a dangerous job that his wife says supervisors forced him to do. 33-year-old Shabir Masih died working inside a 25-foot-deep mainline sewer operated by WASA, the Water and Sanitation Authority. According to his widow, Masih refused to descend into the sewer for 3 consecutive days. On the final night, WASA officials arrived at his home and took him away. Masih was sent into 5 feet of sewage water. Due to the hazardous toxic gases, Masih died inside the sewer. Masih's widow is demanding justice for her husband, saying WASA forced him to work in the sewer against his will. WASA has refused accountability in Masih's death, claiming he was hired as a contractor. A deliberate outsourcing arrangement, persecution.org says, is designed to avoid responsibility. The Christian community comprises less than 2% of Pakistan's population, yet works 80% of sanitation jobs. They are sent into deep sewers without any safety measures, and if they refuse, they are threatened with job loss. And Argentina's government was to send Congress a bill to create a new incentive aimed at attracting large foreign investments with benefits that exceed those offered under the current framework. The large investment incentive regime was created by President Javier Milei's administration to attract large-scale projects in strategic sectors such as energy, mining, infrastructure, and industry. The proposed super incentive seeks to draw capital into economic sectors that remain underdeveloped, according to the government. The president said the new framework would create new companies that meet the productive needs of the new dynamic sectors of the economy while multiplying the number of jobs. The announcement followed Milei's official trip to the U.S. this month, which focused on meetings with companies interested in investing in Argentina. Among the most significant meetings was one with executives from Chevron, which had already announced a $10 billion investment tied to the current incentive plan. With an international update on his channel, I'm Brian Perez. Thanks for watching, and God bless.
0: City to city, country to country, on the world's local television network, it's His Channel Live.
2: Well, hi, everybody. Welcome to another edition of His Channel Live. I'm Don Stewart, and along with Pastor Chuck Smith, we're going through Pastor Chuck's book, The Final Act, and as you're enjoying it just as much as I am, and you can't wait for this particular program because there is some very, very exciting stuff. Pastor Chuck, we left last time. The Lord's going to wipe away all tears. Isaiah 25:8 says he will swallow up death permanently. The sovereign Lord will wipe away tears from every face and remove his people's disgrace from all the earth. Indeed, the Lord has announced it. What a wonderful day.
3: What a wonderful day, Don. Looking forward to it.
2: Isn't that great? And so we left on that. But there's so many more things. And the next thing that you mentioned in your book is there's going to be a new temple built. Isn't that true in the millennium?
3: Yes. Ezekiel goes into a pretty detailed description of the new temple that will be built. The interesting thing is that they will reinstitute the sacrifices. And, of course, people wonder, you know, Jesus made the perfect sacrifice. Why would they also, again, have sacrifices? But they will be memorial. In the Old Testament, the sacrifices were all looking forward to Jesus Christ. And they were anticipating. The sacrifices in the millennial kingdom will be memorial to remind us of what Jesus did. I think that it will be a very meaningful thing to see those sacrifices. And as we look back upon Jesus, the Lamb of God, slain from the foundation of the world, and all, as we see these lambs being sacrificed and remember his sacrifice for us, it will be a, you know, we take communion now, we have the broken bread, the cup, and they're memorial there to remind us of what Jesus did. And of course, this will be a very vivid reminder in the sacrifices that will be held during the millennial kingdom of Christ.
2: Now, in the book of Isaiah, we have a passage, don't we, about in chapter 2, about going up to the mountain of the Lord. There it talks about the people coming up to the temple of Jacob and where he's going to teach all nations. So Jerusalem, it seems like, Chuck, is going to be sort of like the center of the earth, isn't it, at that time?
3: Definitely, and you know, we will annually be making our journey to Jerusalem. And the wonderful thing, and of course the thing that I'm really looking forward to, is that Jesus will be teaching. And we can just go, you know, it's throughout the ages to come, he will be revealing unto us the exceeding richness of his love and grace towards us in Christ Jesus. And so to hear Jesus himself just talking of the love of God and the grace of God and being there, you know, in Jerusalem, it's going to be an exciting, exciting time.
2: Now, speaking of Jerusalem, we've mentioned, of course, we're going again next year.
3: Yes, we're going to make a trip again next year, Don, and this will no doubt be our last until the kingdom age, and then we'll renew again the annual trips to Israel.
2: So the next one after this will probably be 7 years plus a few more years.
3: Yes,
2: maybe.
3: That's right.
2: Hopefully not many more than 7 years away. Okay, here's a question people ask. When Jesus is teaching there in Jerusalem in the millennium, will there be the nail prints still on his hands, the scars?
3: That is a question that I wonder about. We do know that after the death of Christ, when Thomas was told about the resurrection, and he told how he couldn't believe it unless he could see for himself the prints and so forth. When Jesus appeared again to the disciples, he said, okay, Thomas, look, you know, and put your finger here and feel in your, my side. And so he at that time still bore the marks of the cross. In Revelation chapter 5, when there is this scroll in the hand of God who is sitting upon the throne, and the strong angel proclaims with a loud voice, who is worthy to take the scroll and to loose the seals? John talks about how he began to sob until the elders said, don't weep, John. Behold, the Lion of the tribe of Judah hath prevailed to take the scroll and to loose the seals. He said, I beheld and I saw him as a lamb that had been slaughtered. So evidently he is still, even at that time, continuing to have the marks of the crucifixion as a lamb that had been slaughtered. And he came and he takes the scroll from the right hand of him who sits upon the throne. Now, it could be until this whole redemptive act is consummated. He died for us, but he has not yet taken possession of that which he purchased. And so it could be that until that time, he will bear the marks of the price that he paid to redeem the world. But as you read the description of Christ in the first chapter of Revelation, he is in his glorified form. And I do believe that ultimately we'll see him in his glorified form, our wonderful Lord.
2: Oh, boy.
3: You know, the King and the and all. King of kings, Lord of lords.
2: Okay, before we leave this, let's talk a little bit about the tent of meeting, the tabernacle, and the worship. God made a place on the earth where people could meet him. First the tent of meeting, the tabernacle, right. Then the temple. And it seems to be so important to the Lord, he reinstitutes it again when he comes back. What's so significant about this place of worship between humanity and God?
3: Well, of course, God instructed Moses to make certain that you make it according to the pattern that it's given to you. And then God even gifted men so that they had the skill to make it precisely as was described and required of the Lord, because it was a model of heaven. Mm. And so these are all a likeness of things that are in heaven, so that if you want to know a little bit about, you know, where we're going to, the place of meeting, the mercy seat and so forth, you have it there in the tabernacle, which of course was then reproduced in the temple. So it is that place where man meets God. Mm. And of course, God's going to dwell with us. Mm. And so, but yet here we have the whole likeness of it given in the temple and in the tabernacle.
2: Now, you've mentioned before in many of your talks about God wanting a point of contact for our faith. We can put our faith. Is that sort of why you think he did a physical object down here on earth?
3: Yes, Don, I think that it does help us in visualizing, and it is, I think, important to have that point of contact of releasing faith. We do have faith. We believe that God can. We believe that God possibly will someday, and it's usually not a question of God can do it, but often it is, will God
2: right.
3: do it? And I think that in the Bible we have illustrations where people have a place where they have sort of determined, I will believe that he will do it when. Mm. And we remember as Jesus was going with Jairus to his house because of the death of his daughter, that this woman made her way through the crowd, and she touched the garment of Jesus, for she had said in her mind, I know that if I can just but touch the hem of his garment, my hemorrhaging will cease. And so when she touched the hem of his garment, Jesus stopped and he said, who touched me? Peter said, Lord, you know, the crowd is pushing, shoving, and all. What do you mean, who touched me? And Jesus said, I perceive that virtue has gone forth out of me. And so the woman came trembling, and she confessed that she was the one that touched, and because she had said, I know the moment I touch. That was a point of contact. In her mind, I know that if I can just but touch, I'm going to be healed. And so that was the place where she had established in her mind she was going to release her faith and believe the Lord that when that takes place, when I touch, I'm going to be healed. And Jesus said, you know, be it as you will. Mm. You know, I mean, it was something that the Lord did honor. And I think that many times there is that point of contact where we sort of have determined, well, I know when this happens that the Lord is going to then work. And the faith becomes no longer sort of passive, but active. And I think that a lot of times we have faith, but it's a passive faith. Well, I believe the Lord can, but we don't really have an active faith. I believe the Lord will now, at this point, do it. And so we need to sort of make a transition across this area from passive to active faith. I know he's going to do it now, rather than, well, I know he can do it someday, but I know he's going to do it now.
2: So one of the reasons perhaps the temple was built there in that period, so when the pilgrims come near and they see it in the distance, they can release their faith?
3: They begin to, you know, really worship. Yes, and it becomes something that is very...
2: Like tangible or something?
3: Tangible to them, I think.
2: Okay.
3: Yes.
2: To me, it's interesting. He has that temple and the whole buildings through the past, the portable one and that, and he has it again. So there's obviously an importance to God.
3: Importance to it, right?
2: Yeah, okay. All right, let's move on. We also, you're telling us during this period, there's going to be a unified language on the earth. We're all going to speak one language now.
3: You know, the division of languages came about as the result of man's ambition. And trying to be like God. And of course, isn't that interesting that that was the temptation that caused Adam and Eve to be seduced by Satan? God knows that the day that you eat of it, you're going to be as gods. And so that desire to be as God or sort of equal with God, and that was the thing that tripped up Satan even before Adam and Eve. There in Isaiah 6, where he said, I'm going to exalt my throne. I will be like the Most High. And, you know, I look at the New Age movement for Shirley MacLaine and down there at the beach and holding out her hands and saying, I am God, you know. And even, of course, the Mormons, their goal is to be gods and to be as gods and or to be gods and to, you know, with their celestial wives.
2: Yeah, the males anyway could be gods.
3: Yes, with their celestial wives, go out to some planet and begin to populate it, watch over it. And that's what caused Brigham Young to make the statement that Adam is our God. He came with one of his celestial wives, Eve, to this earth. And so Brigham Young, I know the Mormons like to discount Brigham Young's sermon on that subject. But what Brigham Young did is only took the whole process back one step. If you take it forward one step, they all believe it. You know, we're good Mormons and we wear our proper undergarments and our marriage is sealed in the temple. We'll be able to go out to some planet and with our celestial wife, and we can watch over it, and we'll be gods over that planet. And so Brigham Young carried it back one step, and Adam came with one of his celestial wife, Eve. And so we all pre-existed as spirits in somewhere,
2: right,
3: you know.
2: Looking for bodies.
3: Yeah, we were searching for bodies. Being as God, it's a thing that is a temptation. I mean, it surely appeals to the pride or ego of man to think that I can be as God. But surely the Bible doesn't teach us anything of that at all. I mean, one God, one creator, one Lord over all, you know.
2: And so with the reinstitution of the unified language, that possibility of rebellion is now gone because everybody's speaking the same lingo, as it were.
3: Well, it's just a restoration.
2: Restoration.
3: Behold, you know, I make all things new. And so he's going to restore not just the language, the unified language, but he's going to restore the earth. We're going to see the earth like the Garden of Eden. And of course, Don, we know today that the earth is suffering as the curse because of sin. Cursed be the ground. And, you know, thorns and thistles will it bring forth. And probably these vast areas of the earth at the North Pole, the South Pole, the We know that we have found mammoths in the frozen tundra of Siberia, tropical vegetation in their digestive tracts, and frozen solid, you know, there. And so it was a sudden catastrophic experience that caused them to be frozen like that. And with these charcoal deposits 200 feet below the ice in the South Pole, there will be no doubt of course, the Bible does describe during the Great Tribulation tremendous cataclysmic changes. The earth staggering back to and fro like a drunken man, being moved out of her place and so forth. And I do believe that there will be an equal kind of a climate all over the world, and probably this moisture that was once a part of the atmosphere and creating a sort of a hothouse environment and no need for rain, just the watering process that existed before the fall or before Noah will probably be replaced, and it probably will be the answer to the renewed longevity as they had before the flood. And so it's going to be interesting to see this new earth and to realize the aspects of this new earth when the Lord does come with his church.
2: Yeah, it seems to make sense. Like from the beginning, they spoke the same language until sin entered in, and now the Lord is reversing that. He did it in one sense at Pentecost, where even though they spoke in different language, everyone understood.
3: Understood, right.
2: So there's going to be one understanding of one message here, which is interesting, isn't it, that God's doing it. And neat how the Bible all kind of works together.
3: Yes. You go from Genesis to Revelation, and it's one unified story.
2: Yeah,
3: which is the amazing thing to me, Don. And of course, all the way through, you find additions, you find extra little informations, and on various aspects of the past and the present and the future. But yet, it's one unified story.
2: That's why it awes us every time we read the Bible and pick it up. How it fits so perfectly that there's such a design there that could not be human made.
3: No, impossible for that many men over a 1,000 years period of time, writing a unified story.
2: All right. Not only universal language, you also talk about universal, I love this, holiness.
3: Yes.
2: What's that going to be about?
3: Well, of course, there will be, Satan will be bound. And, he will be in the abuso during this period of time. And thus, our problem today is sort of a three-pronged attack. The world, the flesh, the devil, working in concert against us. Any two of them are really no problem. You get all three, you've got a big problem. The world and the devil would be no problem to me if it weren't for my flesh. The world and the flesh would be no problem to me if it weren't for the devil. But you get all three, and you've got a problem. Now, the devil will be bound and into the abuso. So that's one, so the world and the flesh. Well, that won't be a problem because the devil won't be there to exploit my weak flesh through this fallen world system. The world will not be fallen. The curse will be removed and it'll be restored. And, of course, we will have, of course, our new bodies. And so we're not going to have problems of that nature. We're looking forward to being here on this earth without Satan's influence, Christ ruling, and we ruling with him, and more or less as enforcers of righteousness over the world. And we can see how beautiful the world can actually be if it weren't for sin and weren't for Satan exploiting man's weaknesses and leading him in rebellion against God. And when all are in harmony with God and all are walking in the Spirit, where hatred will be a thing of the past, mm-hmm. there will be just that love that will be the rule of the day and all. And the things that come from envy, strife, jealousies, these all gone. All of these negative traits gone and just living, you know, after the Spirit. What a beautiful, beautiful world it's going to be. And how exciting to live under those ideal conditions.
2: Okay, Chuck, when you talk about holiness, what do we mean exactly by holiness? What's the biblical idea behind the word?
3: Well, God said, "Be ye holy, for I am holy, saith the Lord." It's probably better defined with, we know what holiness is not.
2: Okay.
3: and you know, the anger, the striving, the fighting, the bitterness, these things are unholy characteristics.
2: All the thou shalt nots, in other words.
3: Yeah, right. And so it is living in harmony with God. He's the holy God. And so living in harmony with God, and that's true holiness, and that's going to be a beautiful, beautiful experience also.
2: Again, back to the Edenic conditions, like we talked about, the world was initially in harmony with God. Now it will be, to the most extent, you know, redone. There'll still be sin, but it'll be a much lower level than before. But the world will be like at the beginning.
3: The world will be like at the beginning. Righteousness.
2: Yes.
3: Will reign. You know, what is it? Righteousness will cover the earth as waters cover the sea.
2: I was just going to ask about that. So righteousness everywhere.
3: Yes.
2: I know Hebrews 1:8 says when the Lord comes back, he will rule with righteousness.
3: Righteousness.
2: And so righteousness is not a word we hear much today, do we, for people?
3: My.
2: we don't hear politicians again, saying, I will have a righteous rule.
3: Yeah. No, again, the opposite, unrighteousness.
2: Okay, there we go. Now we're getting the concept.
3: So, yes, we can really understand the difference when you think of the unrighteousness in our world today. You know?
2: So basically, all these things that we see and we detest, it's just the opposite of that, what will be there. That's God's nature, harmony, holiness, sort of.
3: Yes, and then, of course, the unrighteousness of exploiting fellow man, exploiting those that are weak, and all. That will not be here. There will be just that, you talk about an communism in a good sense.
2: Good com, yes.
3: In that we will all share in the abundance. And, you know, I think of the prophecy that they will beat their swords into plowshares and their spears into pruning hooks, and they will study war no more. The world's military budget are, if you add up all of the money that is being spent by the nations of the world to arm themselves, to build weapons of destruction, weapons by which they can destroy their fellow men. I mean, it's into the trillions annually. If you would take this same money that is used for the development of weapons, and armament, and if you would take that money and spend it on agricultural development, you would not have any hunger in the world at all. Now, I read that some 2/3 of the world go to bed hungry at night. You'd never have that again if we would take the military budgets, divert that money to agricultural development. What a great world this would be, and especially when, again, the deserts will blossom as a rose, rivers in the desert and dry places and all, so that there will be plenty of water, the development of agriculture, and under these ideal conditions, it'll be glorious. The kingdom of God is not meat or drink, but righteousness, peace, and joy. But there will be plenty of meat and drink.
2: There you go. It's interesting, Chuck, what lies beneath the surface. I remember one Israel trip we went on, there was 100 years like rain in that, and the desert, all these flowers came out.
3: Yes.
2: You remember that?
3: I do remember that year.
2: And it was like they'd never seen anything like that before.
3: No.
2: But the obvious, they're there, but they just don't come out.
3: No, because they're just, they're there in the soil, they're latent. But just waiting for the proper conditions to just, you know, burst forth.
2: Like the Lord coming back.
3: Yes, right.
2: So it's interesting. It's the stage is basically even set underneath the surface.
3: Yes,
2: it's
3: all there, there. And just sort of latent. And it's sort of an interesting picture of you know, the beauty that, the potential beauty that is already there, but is being marred and held back because of the drought to be as a result of sin. And so when this all changes, what a difference this world is going to make.
2: And you just hit another point, which is interesting. The Lord did withhold rain as part of the judgment, didn't he?
3: Oh, yes.
2: And with the drought comes the lack of vegetation, the lack of water, the lack of everything else because of sin. And because the sin will be removed, then we're going to see the desert blossom like the rose.
3: Blossom like the rose.
2: Isn't that something?
3: Yeah.
2: And you know what's interesting, too? We were able to get this little preview of it. God sort of gave us the sneak peek
3: right.
2: Where people in 100 years hadn't seen it. It's kind of a neat honor, isn't it?
3: It was so glorious, so beautiful.
2: Yeah. It's fascinating. Sometimes the Lord gives us a little peek happen, but then says it's not yet. So we have to be patient here. Okay. Well, we're going to move on to our next point in a minute. After universal... holiness, universal peace, but we're about up to our break here, so I don't want to get into that. Just the last point on the harmony and the holiness. Chuck, some people watching this, maybe for the first time, thinking, you know, this all sounds well and good, but isn't this just a pipe dream? Aren't you just making this up? Isn't this just something you project because you want to see this? I mean, we'd love to see the world this way, but it's not really going to happen. What do you say to someone like that?
3: Well, I would say that if you will just read the prophecies in the Bible, the things that God said would come and were going to come, the fact that they have come.
2: Mm.
3: When you deal with prophecy, there is this law of compound probabilities that, you know, the chances of it happening are one in so many. But when you get this kind of accuracy, you know, over hundreds of prophecies already literally fulfilled and being fulfilled even before our eyes today, the chances that the unfulfilled prophecies will not be fulfilled are very, very, they're minuscule because God has been so accurate all the way along. And it's sort of like Jesus said, now I've told you these things before they come to pass, so that when they come to pass, you might believe. And so he has given us this great record of fulfilled prophecies in order that we might believe and have that assurance. It isn't a blind faith. It's a faith that's just based on the fact that God has said these things and they have transpired. And so I have great confidence that God's not going to leave the program now.
2: No.
3: Abandon, you know, the future that he has promised.
2: Indeed. So just for the record, we now know that this is going to happen because it has happened in the past and it will happen in the future. We're already up to our break right now. We'll come back and continue on now the things to come in the millennial reign of Jesus Christ. Stay with us. We'll be back in a couple of minutes on His Channel Live.
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2: Okay, Chuck, you've already changed again, quick again, from the singing yes. How Great Thou Art. Do you have another verse for us? Is that it for tonight?
3: That's it for tonight.
2: Okay, no accompaniment. All right. Okay, we're talking about how the world is going to be in harmony, the holiness of God there. And another passage you were mentioning there is something that will, in Isaiah 35, that we're going to see some wonderful things go on. What's that all about?
3: Isaiah 35 is speaking about the conditions of this kingdom, what the Bible refers to as kingdom age. Mm. And these are the things that really created the real problem with the Jews and even with the disciples of Jesus, because they were very familiar with these wonderful passages of how glorious the world was going to be. And when the Messiah came and set up the kingdom, these were going to be the conditions. And so there were the prophecies that the Messiah would be despised, rejected of men, a man of sorrows, acquainted with grief, and so forth. And yet they couldn't reconcile the divergent prophecies so different. So they spiritualized those prophecies, as they still do today, the Jews, that dealt with the suffering of the Messiah and all. And they only held to those prophecies that spoke of the glory of Israel and the glorious conditions of the earth. So, that's why when Jesus was crucified, the disciples were completely shattered. They thought it was all over, that it was a mistake to think that he was the Savior. Yet Jesus tried to tell them that, it was when they first recognized, when they first acknowledged, when Jesus said, "Who do you say that I am?" And Peter said, "Well, you're the Messiah. You're the Son of the living God." And Jesus said, "Blessed are you, Simon. Flesh and blood didn't reveal this to you, but my Father which is in heaven." And he said, "I'm going to be betrayed by a friend." And, of course, he was referring to the prophecy in the Old Testament. And I'm going to be turned over to the Gentiles. They're going to crucify me and slay me. But the third day I will rise again. And when Jesus was talking about being crucified and slain, Peter began to rebuke him and said, "Lord, be that far from thee." And Jesus turned to Peter and rebuked him and said, "Get thee behind me, Satan. You offend me. You can't tell the things that be of God and the things that be of man." Because Peter had it in his mind that the Messiah was going to fulfill all of these glorious prophecies of the kingdom age. And it was going to enter into this glorious utopia that was promised by God. And so there in Isaiah 35,

0: Sharon, and they shall see the excellency, the glory of the Lord and the excellency of our God. And then he goes on to say, then the eyes of the blind will be open. In other words, you're not going to have any physical impairments. The eyes of the blind will be open. The ears of the deaf will be unstopped. The lame man will leap as the deer, and the tongues of the mute will sing. And in the wilderness will be waters breaking forth and streams in the desert. The parched ground shall become a pool. The thirsty land springs of water. And in the habitation of dragons where each lay shall be grass with reeds and rushes. And a highway shall be there in holiness unto the Lord. No unclean shall pass over. No lion will be there, nor any ravenous beast shall go up thereon. And, of course, the lion and the lamb, you know, together, and a little child, you know, leading, and all of these wonderful prophecies. And that's what they were expecting when Jesus came, or when the Messiah came. And figuring that Jesus was the Messiah, that's what they were looking for him to set up. And so these are the wonderful conditions, but we look at them today and we realize that these will be coming to pass. And again, the whole earth well-watered. No more deserts like we know them now. No more parched area. No more undeveloped area, but everything just blossoming and coming forth in full beauty. And of course, can you imagine when you take the desert areas today and you have rivers and trees and springs and cultivating this vast area? You know, we have all of this cultivated area here in the United States, but we've got an awful lot of territory. All you have to do is
1: driven through a lot.
0: Drive through, you know, a lot of this. And you see, yes, we have, but where they have the water, you know, they can cultivate it. But where they don't have the water, it's so barren and parched in these desert areas. But can you see them just, you know, the streams and the rivers and all, and just the beauty. And probably cold kind of areas. I mean, in other words, if you didn't have the polar regions, of course, if you had if you had sort of a uniform kind of a temperature, and we know that the warm air rises, and the cold air then comes flowing into where the warm air has risen. So it creates our storms, it creates our wind patterns and so forth. But if you had an equal kind of a climate, you would have plenty then of moisture in the air, and you would have an ideal kind of growing environment with, and you wouldn't have extreme hots, you wouldn't have extreme colds, but just a beautiful uniform climate around the world, and it's going to be just one beautiful place, one beautiful place,
1: just like where we're sitting here in Hawaii behind us.
0: Yeah.
1: Chuck, what's interesting to me, this passage in Isaiah was one that Jesus quoted in Matthew 11 when John the Baptist sent those two disciples. Are you the one we're to look for? Should we look for someone else? After healing that, he reminded them of this passage there, which would have, John immediately would have thought, what? The Messiah has come.
0: The Messiah has come.
1: And if they would have accepted him, then all these other things would have come to pass,
0: Come to pass at that time. But yes, that is, you're exactly right. Jesus just said, go tell John what you've seen. You know, the blind see and the lame are walking and so forth. And you know, here's the signs of the Messiah and the things that'll happen when he comes. So can you imagine when Jesus is here that, you know, there will be that glorious healing.

0: of the and you know, the thing is, people so often, Don, want to blame God for the physical infirmities and for the physical problems that we see, and why is this child born blind, or why is this child not able to speak, or whatever. And why would God, if God is the God of love, but we don't realize that these things are not God's will. These things are the result of man's rebellion against God. And when the world is again in harmony with God, and we are here with Christ, these things will be absent. They won't be there anymore. We'll see the world as God intended. That's something we don't see today, and yet people almost want to blame God for the problems and the calamities, when in reality, they are not God's will or purpose at all. And when we see the world as God intended it, we'll realize what a perfect world this would have been, could be now, will be in the future when Christ comes again.
1: It sounds great. Isaiah 35, I think that's a passage people might want to read after the program. And just, you can't read it without grinning, can you?
0: Yes, just enjoy.
1: Enjoy from ear to ear. By the way, we were talking about, I didn't ask this question, I had it written down, the one universal language. What language are we going to speak? What's going to be that one language? Now, someone asked me that once. I said, obviously, English, because I've seen the biblical movies and they all spoke English. English. So that must be the language, right? But do we know what they're going to speak?
0: I don't think so. I don't think that the Bible gives us, you know.
1: Okay.
0: But, you know, we'll all know it.
1: We'll all know it. We don't have to learn it. Our ABCs or go to school, and we won't have to be taught. Okay. So universal language, universal holiness and harmony.
0: Yes.
1: And also, next one goes along with that, universal peace.
0: Isn't that glorious? And, of course, how man today longs and yearns for peace, but how far it is from whence come the fightings and the wars among you? Don't they come from your own lust, James said. And the greed and all won't be there. And the whole thing that creates the wars and the fighting and all will all be gone. We'll live in righteousness. And of course, we talked about righteousness early and holiness. Mm. Well, because we are living holy and righteous lives, there won't be this lusting after the possession of someone else or the greedy for, you know, gain or the taking advantage of others, but just enjoying and all the abundance that the Lord has and will provide for us at that time.
1: Chuck, I think human nature, we can't comprehend that the way our bodies are now, can we, because of our own old nature, old flesh. Now, with the new nature, we can to some degree, but there's that battle going on. And so maybe there's people watching and kind of struggling, saying, I don't know how that can be, because I've got all these things you're talking about, that fighting. What do you say to someone like that?
0: Well, of course, the fact is, we, of course, will be in our new bodies at that time. The world those that do live through the tribulation and will be privileged to live in this kingdom age, we will be instructing them in the way of righteousness and all, and not only instructing, but enforcing the instructions. And this is the amazing thing, Don. This condition will be going on for 1,000 years.
1: Mm.
0: And living in peace, living in harmony, just living in the abundance that God will provide. But probably one of the most difficult things in the whole Bible for me to understand is that at the end of this 1,000 years, of perfect, ideal conditions, living with Christ here on the earth and seeing the world as God really intended it, When Satan then is released out of the bottomless pit, he goes forth and deceives again the people until there is a huge army that will be gathered together to lead in a war against Christ and against his reign, against his kingdom. And that, to me, is difficult to understand how that people will be deceived, but it will surely end this idea that man's problems are his environment. No, man's problems aren't his environment. Man's problems are his heart, the sinful nature. And, of course, Michael will put down this rebellion, and then we'll see a new heaven, a new earth. And, of course, that leads us on out into the eternal, glorious realm, you know. And that's where the Bible doesn't even venture to take us there, because it's going to be so far beyond anything we could dream, imagine, or think.
1: That's interesting. When we're here on earth with this present earth, even in its newfangled area, we can to some degree understand it, because we can see the pristine thing and we can put our arms around it. But with eternity, it's like God says, I'm not even going to begin to tell you.
0: Right.
1: It's so good. Just wait.
0: Right.
1: It's almost
0: right.
1: Like in steps he's given it to us, as it were.
0: Well, it's more or less like Paul said concerning his experience in heaven.
1: Mm.
0: He said that he heard things that would be unlawful for man to describe them or to utter. In other words, there are no words in our vocabulary that can possibly describe the beauty, the glory, and all that Paul observed in that little trip that he had into heaven. And so Paul, I think, was very wise in not even endeavoring. He said it would be a crime.
1: Yeah.
0: It would be so much less than what it really is. It would be a crime to try and tell you in human language just how glorious it actually is. So God doesn't even try. He doesn't even go there. He just leaves us, and we sing, I can only imagine.
1: Yeah.
0: No, you can't.
1: We can't even imagine, can
0: no,
1: we?
0: No,
1: no. No, but what he's told us, like you said, Chuck, with the millennium, we can get sort of an idea.
0: Yes, yes. Well, you know, there are beautiful, pristine areas right. in the world today. I think of our facility over in Austria, there on Lake Millstatt. I mean, it is just absolutely glorious. It is beautiful. And you get in areas that haven't been that touched by man's marring hand, and you get out and you can really see some very beautiful, idyllic places around the world. Where man goes in, he has that tendency to begin to deface the beauty and all of God's creation. When we go to these places, you get sort of a little glimpse of, yes, when the whole world has this kind of pristine beauty and all, and, you can begin to imagine a little bit if the whole world were like this. Mm-hmm. You go up into the mountains, you see these little streams and you know, the wildflowers and so forth, and you get sort of a taste.
1: Mm-hmm.
0: If the whole world were like this, you know, how beautiful it would be and all. It gives you a little taste. But as you say, when you go out beyond into that, beyond the millennium into that eternal state.
1: Don't even try.
0: Don't even try.
1: I just got one question. That'll be without the mosquitoes, right? The beautiful millennium period.
0: Isn't that great?
1: Yeah.
0: Yes,
1: yeah.
0: All of these things that, you get out in some of these places and you get all these gnats, that are...
1: Yeah. I'm the one they get, too.
0: Trying to get in your eyes and so forth, you know. And so even in the most beautiful places here, there are still those negatives.
1: The reminder.
0: The reminders.
1: The world is still fallen.
0: But, yes.
1: Okay, we got about 3 minutes or so. Pastor Chuck, talk to people out there how they can be part of this new world coming.
0: You know, the interesting thing is that God wants you to be a part. He so loves you that he gave his only begotten son, that you can be a part, and he's inviting you. And now this to me is the amazing thing, that God loves me so much that he wants me to share in this beauty that he has prepared. And he wants you to share. And he's opened the door to every man. And I'm thinking of how when this does happen, and you can be sure it is going to happen, if you have rejected God's love, if you've just sort of said, well, I just can't believe it, and you refuse to believe, and I'll tell you this, believing is a matter of choice. You choose to believe or you choose not to believe. And if you choose to believe, there's plenty of evidence to prove that you've made a wise choice. I have no problem at all with believing. If you choose not to believe, you can make a lot of excuses. But one day, when you see these things actually taking place, and you find that you have been shut out, and you, because of your own folly, because of your own desire for present joys, you've missed it all. Well, you can understand where the Bible says there will be weeping and wailing and gnashing of teeth when a person suddenly realized, how could I have been so stupid? How could I have been so blind as not to see the truth of God and to realize the things that God had in mind for me? And so we would encourage you tonight to make that choice, to believe the promises of God, and you'll find no problem. There's plenty of evidence that supports that you've made the right choice, and the Spirit of God will confirm it in your own heart. His Spirit will bear witness to your spirit that you are a child of God, and then you'll have that glorious hope of the future with him.
1: Oh, thank you, Pastor Chuck. That's a wonderful promise, and the promise tonight is still available.
0: Still there.
1: The door is open, but it's going to get shut soon, isn't it?
0: Oh, that's what we've been looking at.
1: Yeah, that's what the dominoes. In fact, they're all in here tonight because they're starting to pile up. All right,
0: they're falling.
1: They're falling in.
0: We're in the millennium.
1: Wouldn't that be great? Anyway, we're out of time. This is a great one tonight, and so next week we'll continue on talking about the millennium. We didn't get quite through it, but
0: no,
1: we don't mind. We don't mind.
0: We've got 1,000 years.
1: We've got 1,000 years to talk about it. So thanks again for watching. Thank you, Pastor Chuck. Next week on his channel live, we'll continue on with Pastor Chuck's book, The Final Act, Going Through the Millennium. So for Pastor Chuck Smith, Don Stewart saying thanks for watching, and we will see you next time. Bye-bye.
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3: Today we are exploring the astonishing power of God's grace. 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

0: Welcome to Truths That Transform, a production of Coral Ridge Ministries, where we are contending for the faith and proclaiming hope to the nation. I'm Pastor Rob Pacienza. Many people today are unsure where they stand with God. They wonder what would happen if their life suddenly ended. But today, I want to show you how Jesus Christ gives us the greatest possible confidence before God. It's not only confidence about our eternal destination, it's confidence in God's transforming power right now. The Word of God doesn't simply inform us, it transforms us. One powerful example is Casey Diaz, a former leader of a violent gang.
1: Some of my early memories as a child, pretty normal. Pretty much it was all sports, very innocent. Being kids, but what was happening inside the home, that was a problem.
2: Both Casey and his mother endured regular beatings at the hands of his alcoholic father. Casey's mom, bearing the full financial burden of the household, worked several odd jobs to provide some level of stability.
1: As a kid, I really actually liked school. Elementary was a happy place for me. And I remember having a pen pal. And then came the time where we got to go and meet our pen pal. So that was exciting. And I remember seeing instructions of getting your parents to buy a kite for you for this trip. And I knew that we weren't in a position to go purchase a kite. And I didn't want to bother my mom. I think growing up in Los Angeles, you knew when you were broke. My pen pal, he asked me, he said, "Oh, where's your kite?" And they said, "I forgot it." And he said, "Well, okay, we'll build mine, right?" And so the kite's built, and the teacher counts to three, and all the kids run, and I don't know what happened to me, but I just froze. I was raised in the Rampart District of Los Angeles. At that time in the 80s is where gangs started to really take hold of communities.
2: Hip-hop culture hit the mainstream, and gangs were constantly making national headlines, while in L.A.'s marginalized communities, wide-eyed kids like Casey were oftentimes caught in the crossfire.
1: I was dangling my legs from the fire escape. That was kind of like my place where I went to get away from things. And the guy gets out of the car, and he guns down three people, and I'm watching this whole thing. And he just drove off. After witnessing the murder of these three young men, his emotions start to turn off. You start to become calloused.
2: The safety of home was of little comfort to Casey, since his mom was busy trying to provide, and his father was far from being a role model.
1: I still remember my father taking me into the kitchen. I could almost still smell the liquor in his mouth. He pulled up a chair and grabbed me by my shoulders, telling me at around 7 or 8 years old, you know, "Don't call me dad," and shaking me. As a kid, that really changes something inside of you. It was easy for me to destroy things after that.
2: At the age of 11, Casey met a popular teenager who enticed him into the gang culture of Los Angeles, promising the one thing he had been yearning for as a child.
1: He said, "It's like family. It's like family." And for some reason, that just kind of like hit me, because I didn't have that.
2: Casey gradually became involved in robberies, car thefts, stabbings, and was getting expelled from one middle school after another, a trend which continued into his high school years.
1: I enjoyed the adrenaline. I enjoyed the violence. I think what fueled my violence was just watching the violence that took place in my home, in our apartment, and then mixed with the violence that I saw on the streets. On every one of my victims, I put the face of my father And that made it so much easier.
2: Casey's victims were invariably rival gang members, and because of his fearsome reputation, he quickly began to rise in hierarchy amongst the street gang members. He became known as a shot caller, a gang leader able to call the shots even while locked up in jail. Barely 19 years of age, Casey landed in New Folsom State Prison, known for housing the most hardened criminals in the state of California, where he was immediately sent to solitary confinement.
1: If I were to describe an 8x10 cell, if you look at a parking spot, you had a mat that was about 2 inches thick and a concrete slab to sleep in. You had a toilet sink that was attached, and that's it. You're housed there for 23 hours out of the day. There are no windows inside the cells at all.
2: After almost a year in solitary confinement, a perfect stranger who was very active in prison ministry said she would be praying for him.
1: She said, "Well, I'm going to put you on my prayer hit list. Jesus loves you." And he's going to use you. It had no effect on me at that moment. I kind of just thought, this lady's crazy, man. Does she even know where she's at?
2: Casey credits that stranger's prayer and intercession over a year and a half for paving the way so he would have an encounter with Christ while in solitary confinement.
1: I don't know if it was day or night, but and against my wall, I start to see a movie projecting on the wall and hearing the sound, that distinctive sound that was very clear. And it was just my story. And I start to see actual crimes that I had committed from people that I had hurt. And I saw this man again carrying this cross, and he gets to the point where the nails are driven through his hands, his feet, and the cross is lifted up. And I still didn't understand any of this.
2: Virtually no one knew Casey's real name, since that was a nickname he had given himself as a child.
1: And he says, "Darwin, I did this for you. Nobody had ever told me how to pray, but I got in the center of that cell and I wept. I got so raw with God. And I remember telling God, I'm sorry. I knew that something had just changed inside of me. That peace and that freedom that I got to experience in an 8x10 cell when I turned my life over to Christ, it had everything to do that with sin no longer having a hold of me. The Bible says that He leads us into all truth. He's our teacher. And my eyes just started to really open, and my heart started to understand that this is God's word. I'm reading this Bible every time I'm awake."
2: Before coming to Christ, Casey was known as a shot caller who could put a hit on someone by simply passing out a small rolled up note called a kite to another inmate.
1: I knew that the other inmates couldn't talk to me anymore. And I used that very same system, and I wrote kites, but these kites were different. I would write out Bible scriptures and their little notes about how Jesus could change their lives.
2: Although Casey endured many beatings for leaving the gang and was often left unconscious, he never stopped passing out kites to other inmates sharing the gospel.
1: There was a revival. Men started coming to Christ through these kites, one by one. And the next thing you know, there was one, two, three, 4, 8, and on it went. Within a 2-year period, there was over 200 inmates that would come to Christ through these kites.
2: Much to his surprise, Casey was released from prison 6 years before his sentence was completed, reunited with his mother, and started working and earning an honest living in L.A.
1: My uncle gave me my first job. And I remember, because I never had earned an honest dollar up to that point. So I was working with him doing hardwood floors. And my check was $321, first check, which I had honestly earned. It was just the best feeling ever. And so I went to a hobby store in Los Angeles, and I bought myself a kite.
2: His autobiography, The Shot Caller, has recently been picked up by a Hollywood director on Casey's condition that Jesus Christ is clearly credited for his transformation. Casey is now married, is the proud father of three children, and is a business owner. He teaches at his church and speaks across the nation, sharing his remarkable testimony.
1: What if Jesus had never been born? I would be serving a life sentence. Or I would have been dead. And there would have been no hope for me and for the many, many men that have come to Christ through what God has done in my life.
0: What a powerful story of transformation. Only the risen Lord Jesus Christ can turn a murderous gang member into a loving husband and devoted father who now leads others to salvation and eternal life. Join me now as we explore how God changes lives in this portion of my message entitled Conversion. Today we look at the foundational truth of conversion, the sovereign work of God to initiate salvation, and to study conversion and the power of regeneration, we're going to look at one of my favorite passages, John chapter 3, verses 1 through 15, Nicodemus's encounter with Jesus Christ. Now there was a man of the Pharisees named Nicodemus, a ruler of the Jews. This man came to Jesus by night and said, "Rabbi, we know that you're a teacher come from God, for no one can do these signs that you do unless God is with him." Jesus answered him, "Truly, truly, I say to you, unless one is born again, he cannot see the kingdom of God." Nicodemus said to him, "How can a man be born when he is old? Can he enter a second time into his mother's womb and be born?" Jesus answered, "Truly, truly, I say to you, unless one is born of water and spirit, he cannot enter the kingdom of God. That which is born of the flesh is flesh, and that which is born of the spirit is spirit. Do not marvel that I said this to you. You must be born again. The wind blows where it wishes, and you hear its sound, but you do not know where it comes from or where it goes. So it is with everyone who is born of the Spirit." Nicodemus said to him, "How can these things be?" Jesus answered him, "Are you the teacher of Israel, yet you do not understand these things? Truly, truly, I say to you, we speak of what we know, bear witness to what we have seen, but you do not receive our testimony. If I have told you earthly things and you do not believe, how can you believe if I tell you heavenly things? No one has ascended into heaven except he who descended from heaven, the Son of Man. And as Moses lifted up the serpent in the wilderness, so must the Son of Man be lifted up, that whoever believes in him may have eternal life." The grass withers, the flower fades, but the word of our God, it stands forever. Amen. You may be seated. Every engaged couple that asks me to officiate their wedding, I require at least 4 premarital sessions of counseling. And my favorite session is always the first one, because it's the first one where I get to hear their story. It's the first one I get to hear, how has God orchestrated through all of your lives and all of your experiences bringing you together? I love hearing the story of how God brought them together and how they met and entered into this relationship together. But as much as I love that, I love even more learning how people entered into a relationship with Jesus Christ. I love hearing the powerful testimonies inside this church of how God brought you to a saving knowledge of Jesus Christ and how he orchestrated through joy and sorrow and pain and suffering and tragedy and through family experiences and every experience that we might have the potential of facing in our life, how God uses it all to bring you into a saving relationship with Jesus Christ. For some of you this morning, you came to faith as a child. There might be some that have a Timothy experience, that you can't pinpoint the day you came to know Jesus, but you know with all assurance that you are walking with the Lord and that he's walking with you. For some of you, it might be more like a Saul and Paul experience later in life, that God uses tragedy and suffering and knocks you down in order to wake you up. There's people in this church that have come to know Jesus Christ in prison or through an addiction, through great loss in their family or in their life. But God uses all of our stories in different ways to bring us into a saving relationship with him. It's what we call conversion. How I was converted by God to enter into a relationship with Jesus Christ. Well, Jesus says that no matter how you were converted, whether young or old, rich or poor, he says you weren't converted until you were born again. Until you had a life-changing experience where you were sovereignly regenerated by the Holy Spirit of the living God. The Westminster Confession calls this experience the effectual call. In chapter 10 of the Westminster Confession of Faith, section 1, it says this concerning our conversion. At the right time appointed by him, God effectually calls all those and only those whom he has predestined to life. He calls them by his word and spirit out of the natural state of sin and death into grace and salvation through Jesus Christ. He enlightens their minds spiritually with a saving understanding of the things of God. He takes away their heart of stone and gives them a heart of the flesh. He renews their wills by his almighty power, leads them to what is good. And so he effectually draws them to Jesus Christ. But they come to Jesus voluntarily, having been made willing by God's grace. Through the effectual calling of the Holy Spirit, God sovereignly rescues his children from death to life. Let's study this awesome, life-changing experience together by studying John chapter 3. First thing I want to point out in this passage is that this passage reveals the problem. There is a problem concerning our conversion. And the problem is this. No one by nature says, I just want to be born again. But isn't it fascinating how Jesus responds? Nicodemus is saying, you're a teacher that's come from God. And Jesus answers in verse 3, truly, truly, I say to you, unless you're born again, you cannot see the kingdom of God. What? You can imagine Nicodemus is going, I didn't even talk about being born again. I didn't even talk about the kingdom of God. But Jesus is cutting to the heart of the problem. Nicodemus is coming for a little information. He's getting a little self-help. And Jesus hits him at the core and says, you don't need a little information about me. You need to be born again. But just as Jesus responds to Nicodemus, he also responds to us. By nature, we don't realize how bad we are. By nature, we don't realize that we are spiritually dead. And Jesus speaks a word to you this morning and says, you must be born again. The greatest problem of your life is because you are spiritually dead. And until you are made alive through the power of the Holy Spirit, you will never understand the ultimate cure of the human condition. Now, it's interesting. Jesus' response clearly sets Nicodemus off. In verse 4, he says, how can a man be born when he's old? How can he enter a second time into his mother's womb and be born? You can sense that Nicodemus is kind of put off and maybe slightly offended. And who wouldn't be? Because nobody likes to hear that they're lost. Nobody likes to hear that they're spiritually dead. And certainly a man like Nicodemus, who prided himself on keeping the law in order to enter the kingdom of God, And Jesus is here saying, it's all worthless unless you are born again. The only way you can enter the kingdom of God is you must be born again. The process of conversion is the sovereign work of God whereby he regenerates the spiritually dead. And the reason this is the only cure for his people is because sin has corrupted every square inch of the universe, including your soul. And we are estranged from God because of sin. And in verse 7, Jesus declares, "This is why I have come, so that you must be born again." That one statement reveals the mission of Jesus. He hasn't come to be a good teacher. He hasn't come to just be a moral example. He hasn't come just to perform miracles and healings. He reveals in verse 7 the purpose for which he came, to seek and to save the lost, to declare to the lost and dying world, you must be born again. There are people that have thought that their morality and their perfection would get them into heaven, and at some point, God woke them up, brought them from death to life, opened their eyes, and converted them. They were born again. And by faith alone in Jesus Christ, you can be born again, and you inherit through his divine grace, his perfect resume upon you, realizing that he was perfect so that you could live forever. Because after all, there has to be more to life than this. And there is. You can be born again.
3: Hi, I'm Jennifer Kennedy Cassidy. The grace of God doesn't just change hearts. It changes homes, communities, and even nations. And that's the mission of this ministry, to bring you the unchanging truth of God's word that changes every area of life. 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And the answer is found in Jesus Christ, the true King over all. 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Many of our faithful partners have chosen to invest not only in today's ministry, but in the future through planned giving. They've made the intentional decision to ensure that the proclamation of the gospel continues for generations to come. Planned giving is one of the most meaningful ways you can be part of that mission. Our Director of Development, Ben Starling, would be honored to help you take the next step. As you prayerfully consider your will, estate plans, or other giving opportunities, you can create a lasting testimony of God's faithfulness. Because your legacy is not just what you leave behind, it's the eternal impact you leave in the lives of others. Take that step today and be part of advancing the kingdom for generations to come.
0: It's a sovereign work of God to initiate salvation. That is where our hope rests. There is no hope in your righteousness. There's no hope in your achievements. There's no hope in simply saying you've tried your best. If you've never placed your full trust in Jesus Christ as Lord and Savior, I invite you to pray with me right now. Dear Heavenly Father, I recognize my need of forgiveness. I recognize my need of your grace. I know there's no hope in my achievements. There's no hope in my work. There's only hope in your work. This day, I ask you for forgiveness. I repent of my sins, and I receive you as my Lord and as my Savior. This day forward, I am forever your child. Grant me the gift of eternal life, both now and forevermore. And it's in Jesus' name I pray. Amen. If you sincerely prayed that prayer with me for the first time today, I want to be the first one to welcome you to the family of God. To help you grow in your new relationship with Christ, we'd love to send you the book, Beginning Again. 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We have exciting changes coming next month as we continue seeking to influence this culture for Jesus Christ. And now, here's a look at the next Truths That Transform.

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5: It is the most important handoff in history. And what's important is that if we don't have the baton securely in our hands, if we don't even know the truth ourselves, if we're not grounded in sound doctrine, how are we supposed to accurately and faithfully and successfully pass it off to the next generation? That's why at every level, we need to always be pursuing next level training.

0: What is the mystery of the Christian faith? We're going to tackle that question next on The King is Coming.
1: Like no other person in history, Jesus Christ stands alone as the most unique and influential figure of all time. 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
0: Well, welcome to The King is Coming. I'm Jeff Kinley, and we're going to talk about more in this series called Uncovering the Mysteries of God. You know, there's a lot that we know in the Christian faith, and there's a lot that we don't know. And we're talking about some of these mysteries and what the Bible actually calls mysteries in 1 Timothy chapter 3 and verse 9. It talks about the mystery of the faith. It says that there is that we should hold to the mystery of the faith with a clear conscience. Wait, mystery? I thought our faith was clear. What's the mystery about it? Well, we're going to talk about that. I think when people talk about Christianity today, they want to put the Christian faith on the same shelf as all other faiths. They will say things like, well, it doesn't really matter what you believe in God, as long as you believe something, as long as you're sincere. But is that really true? What is there that's really unique about the Christian faith? And specifically, why do we believe that the Christian faith is the only true faith in the world today? Why are the others wrong? How do we know we have the real thing? Well, we have to go back to Scripture to find out the answers to those questions. But imagine this. Imagine if one of the early apostles, let's say the Apostle Peter, were to walk into the average church today, would he recognize the faith that is being practiced there? Would he recognize the God that is being described and preached about? Would he recognize the Bible that's being preached or the sermon that is being taught and being preached there? Or would there be some sort of disconnect there? Well, in the early church, they believed in the faith. And in fact, in Jude chapter 3, we're going to see in a minute, that this faith was once and for all time, delivered to the saints. In other words, we're not adding to the faith as we go along. But what is exactly the Christian faith? Well, when we rewind and go back to the first century, we find that the early Christians had a logo, if you will, of the Christian faith. And it was the logo of the fish. Now, why would they have a fish as their logo? Well, the Greek word for fish is the Greek word ichthus. And it became an acrostic that described the essentials and really the core and the foundation of the Christian faith. And it goes like this. It means Jesus Christ, God's Son, Savior. Jesus Christ, and each of the letters in that Greek word ichthus stand for Jesus Christ, and then God's Son, and then Savior. And that was really the encapsulation of everything they understood. And many people believe that because there was so much persecution going on in the early church, that Christians would approach one another, and in the dirt or in the sand, they would form a semicircle with their toe or with a stick, and that if a person was a Christian, they would complete the semicircle through the other one and form the image of a fish there. And that was kind of their secret way of saying, hey, we're both Christians here. We're both followers of Jesus Christ. Well, what does that mean to say Jesus Christ, God's Son, Savior? And in what sense does that really sort of bring in the Christian faith into one kind of understandable statement? Well, when we say Jesus Christ, we're talking about the prophesied one. We're talking about the anointed one. We're talking about the one that was the long-awaited Messiah, that he's the one. And in fact, Jesus in John chapter 14 and verse 6 says this. He says, I am the way, the truth, and the life, and no man comes to the Father except through me. Now, Jesus Christ was making a really bold statement when he said that. He was basically excluding all other faiths, all other founders of religions, all other gurus, messiahs, rabbis, founders of philosophies, all these things. And he was saying, I alone am a definite article, the truth, the way, the life. So that I would say that that's one thing that distinguishes the Christian faith from all others, is that the Christian faith claims that it is really the only way. And Jesus backed that up, obviously, with his resurrection from the dead, demonstrating and validating everything that he had previously said about himself and about God. The second thing in this little acrostic, Jesus Christ, God's Son. And what he's saying there is that God is the eternal God, that his Son is fully divine, and that Jesus, as God, became flesh, as we talked about in the first part of this series, is that he is God's Son. He is the one who has come from God. And when we say he's God's Son, we don't mean that Christ was born in the sense that he had an eternal beginning, because we believe that the Son is co-eternal with God the Father and God the Holy Spirit. God's Son is simply the role that he plays as the Father, the Son, and the Holy Spirit. The role that he assumes, rather, in our salvation and while he was on the earth in his submission to the Father. And that's another mystery that we'll tackle another day, is just the mystery of the Trinity and the mystery of the triune God. How does the Trinity work with one another, and how can they be three persons and yet one essence? Guess what? There's mystery there, right? So back to this ichthus thing. So Jesus Christ, God's Son, and then finally, Savior. And the Savior part means that he is the one who is able to restore humanity to a right relationship with God. In other words, he's the one that can save us from the penalty of sin and from the slavery to sin. So in that one little fish symbol there, you've got Jesus Christ, God's Son, and Savior. And I believe this is why Paul wrote over in 1 Corinthians chapter 2, when he's writing to a group of people who really needed things to be simplified among them, because they were a messed up group of people. They lived in Corinth. Corinth was like Las Vegas and New Orleans all put into one, okay? It was like Mardi Gras on steroids there. And in 1 Corinthians chapter 1, verse 2, he says, "For I determine to know nothing among you except Christ and him crucified." So Paul say, look, guys, we've talked about a lot of things, but if you boil it all down to one statement, it's Jesus, and it's what he did for us. Jesus, he is God. Jesus, he's God's Son. Jesus, second member of the Godhead. Jesus, co-eternal with the Father, fully God. But Christ and him crucified, became a man, suffered the penalty for our sins. And listen, if you've never trusted in Christ as your Savior, I encourage you to look to this Jesus, the one who claimed to be God, the one who came as God, the one who demonstrated that he was God, and the one who proved that he was God by rising from the dead after suffering for our sins. So ichthus, this little fish thing, and you know, it's interesting that the fish in the early first century and the second century became synonymous with the Christian faith. You know, Jesus said he fed the 5,000 with fish. The Bible tells us that in Matthew 4:19, he said to the disciples, I'm going to make you fishers of men. And then also, because fish live in water, when we experience water baptism, there's also the idea as well, like we're swimming under the water, kind of like a fish. And that became sort of the mentality of the early church. In fact, Tertullian, who was a second century theologian, he wrote this. He said, "We little fishes, after the image of our ichthus, Jesus Christ, are born in the water." He was just talking about how the beauty of baptism, how that pictures the salvation that God has given us. So think of the kind of the crux, if you will, of the Christian faith, almost like the Nike swoosh of the first century. That's all you need. You just need the fish, and you know everything you need to know. But secondly, the faith goes a little bit beyond that. In fact, it goes a lot beyond that, beyond just a symbol or a logo, to also a body of truth, a body of truth that is divinely revealed to us throughout history and the writing of Scripture. And finally, with the close of the New Testament canon, we have now the completed written Word of God. Now, when we start talking about the body of faith, we're now opening this thing up to everything that's written in the Bible. So when we talk about the faith, it's not just the fish, the ichthus thing. Now we're saying it also includes this other body of sound teaching, or what we call sometimes sound doctrine. And why is this so important? Well, let's look at this for just a few minutes here. We're going to finish the remainder of our time looking at why this is so incredibly important. The first is to go back to the book of Jude. Now, Jude is the book right before Revelation. Some people call it sort of the front porch of Revelation. But in verse 3, he says this. He says, "Beloved, while I was making every effort to write to you about our common salvation, I felt the necessity to write to you appealing that you contend earnestly for the faith." Contend, it means to wrestle. That you defend and you wrestle for.

in. Now, how do we do that? Well, Paul gives us a clue here. Let's go to 1 Timothy for a moment, and he gives us some ideas about how we build ourselves up in the faith here. 1 Timothy, we'll begin in chapter 4 here, where he's addressing some problems that are going on there in the first century. And he says in verse 1, he says, "But the Spirit explicitly says that in later times some will fall away from the faith, paying attention to deceitful spirits and to doctrines of demons." So Paul admitted, and it was going on right there in the first century. In fact, most of Paul's epistles were written because false teachers had crept into the church and were telling lies and falsehoods and deceptions about the faith. And he says, in the last days, there's going to be a departure from the faith. Paul talked about that in 2 Thessalonians chapter 2. He called it the apostasy. It means to stand away from the truth. And we're certainly seeing that today in a lot of major denominations. Now also in verses 13 through 16 in the same chapter, he says this. This is his message to young Timothy, who's a pastor. He says, "Until I come, give attention to the public reading of Scripture, to exhortation and to teaching." So again, what's he teaching about? Teaching about the faith. He says, publicly read the Scripture. Publicly talk about the faith. He says, exhort. Exhort is kind of like a really strong word for encouragement. It simply means to encourage strongly. And then he says, to teaching. So as a pastor or as a teacher or as a leader, small group leader, Bible study leader, he says, make sure you're teaching these things. But he goes on, he says, do not neglect the spiritual gift that is within you, the gift of teaching that Timothy had. He said, which was bestowed upon you through the prophetic utterance with the laying on of hands by the presbytery. Now watch what he says now about this faith, this larger body of faith here. He says, take pains with these things. Be absorbed in them. He says that your progress may be evident to all people. He says you want people to see you growing. You want people to see you growing in your knowledge about the Scriptures and about truth and about sound doctrine. He goes on to say in verse 16, he says, pay close attention both to yourself and to your teaching. In other words, Timothy, make sure that you always calibrate what you say publicly to people with the Word of God. Make sure that what you're teaching lines up with the Word of God. That's why in Timothy, Paul, 2 Timothy, Paul told Timothy in chapter 2, he said, make sure that you accurately teach the Word of truth, handling accurately the Word of truth. And that means to cut it straight in the Greek language. Make a straight cut. Don't make a crooked cut or a diagonal cut. Make a straight cut. Now, we're going to talk more about this doctrine, why it's so important for our individual lives when we come back on The King is Coming. Hey friends, it's Dr. Jeff Kinley with The King is Coming. We are living in perilous times. In fact, we're living in the last days as described in Scripture. And because of that, there is a sense of urgency on our lives and on our ministries to do what we can do during the time that God has given to us. We here at The King is Coming Ministry are proud of the long heritage and legacy we have, going all the way back to 1963. We have men like Dr. Dave Brees, Dr. Estep, Dr. Ed Heinsohn, and others that have carried the torch of this ministry. But quite honestly, we need you to help us carry it into the next generation. In order to do that, we need your support, your financial support. And this enables us to continue to be on the air all across the country so that believers and others can be equipped and challenged to be able to reach the world for Jesus Christ. You see, we're in this thing together. We are part of the body of Christ. And we need you to be a part of our team. Would you go to thekingiscoming.com right now and prayerfully consider what God would lay on your heart to commit each month to this ministry? Thank you so much for listening and watching, and I'll see you soon on The King is Coming. Okay, so Paul has just told Timothy, hey, listen, I want you to pay close attention to yourself and to your teaching. And he says that in verse 16 of 1 Timothy 4. He says,

0: persevere in these things, for as you do this, you will ensure salvation or demonstrate salvation both for yourself and for those who hear you. Paul was saying that adherence to sound doctrine, to sound teaching, is critical in theology. It's critical in the Christian life. It's critical in the Christian faith. You know, sometimes we think, well, it doesn't really matter what you believe. You can believe a whole bunch of different things. You don't really have to agree on any essentials. And these non-essentials, they're non-essential. They're unimportant. But they're in the Bible. And there is only one correct view on the Scriptures. And so we need to strive to try to adhere to, as best we can, what is the actual true teaching on a particular passage. For example, if you go to your doctor and the doctor says, we're going to have to do surgery, you want your doctor to be precise, your surgeon to be precise, to be accurate. You want them to make sure that they don't make a crooked cut where it should be a straight cut. You don't want them to use a dull knife, but to use a sharp knife. You want them to be accurate and to be skillful in what they do. You know why? Because it could cost you your life. If you go to your pharmacist and you get a prescription for medicine, you don't want him going back there and blindfolding himself or just going back there and picking just any ingredients off the shelf and mixing it all up and putting it in some capsules and giving it to you. They may be giving you poison that could kill you. Now, you want him to be precise and accurate, not just about what ingredients he uses, but how much he uses as well. If you call an electrician to come to your home and he's rewiring your home, believe me, you want an electrician that's someone who is precise and specific so that when you flip on the lights, it doesn't cause all the breakers to go off and cause a fire in your house. Or finally, if you get a paycheck from someone, you want someone that knows how to do math. You want someone that's not just counting on their fingers. What if they're missing a couple fingers? You know, what if they don't know how to count, don't know how to do math and multiplication? Now, you want someone who knows exactly how to calculate what you need and what you deserve. Well, when it comes to the faith, we need to be the same way. We need to make sure that we are as accurate as we know how to be. And that doesn't mean that we won't grow in our understanding of Scripture and refine our beliefs as we get closer to the Scripture's original authorial intent, what the Bible originally meant. But it just simply means that we're continuing to pursue that. Well, Paul does that. In fact, let's move on in chapter 6 of 1 Timothy. He says this in verse 3. He says, if anyone advocates a different doctrine and does not agree with sound words, those of the Lord Jesus Christ and with the doctrine conforming to godliness, that person, Paul says, is conceited and understands nothing. So people that want to come along and argue with the Bible or to mock the Bible or to be skeptical of God's word, they don't agree with sound doctrine. Paul just calls them out. He says, hey, they're conceited, they're arrogant, they don't understand anything. They think they know more than the Bible. What they're really doing is proving they don't know anything at all. And so Paul says, make sure that you adhere to sound doctrine. Let's move over to 2 Timothy for just a moment. And he gives Timothy some more exhortation on this area of sound doctrine. In chapter 1 and verses 13 and 14, listen to this. He says, Timothy, retain the standard. Retain the standard of sound words which you have heard from me in the faith and in love which are in Christ Jesus. Guard through the Holy Spirit who dwells in us the treasure which has been entrusted to you. Listen, Paul is very serious about this treasure of sound doctrine. What you believe matters, because whatever you believe impacts your thoughts and it impacts your behavior, impacts your relationship, and impacts your relationship with God. And listen, we want you to know that here at The King Is Coming, we are committed to sound doctrine. We're committed to sound words and to the teaching of Scripture. We're not going to go rogue on you. We're not going to go off-road. And we're not going to leave the Scripture behind, but only say what the Bible says. That's the only way that we can, as he says, retain the standard of the sound teaching that we have. And Paul certainly wanted Timothy to do that as well. We move over to 2 Timothy chapter 2. And now Paul's talking about discipleship and how do we help others to do this as well. Look at what he says. 2 Timothy 2:2. He says, and the things which you have heard from me in the presence of many witnesses. What are those things? Well, Paul's not talking about you know, the Corinthian all-stars who are playing in the stadium. He's talking about not sports or politics. He's talking about the Word of God. He's talking about truth. He's talking about doctrine. He says, the things that you've heard from me in the presence of many witnesses, he said, these entrust to faithful men who will in turn teach, be able to teach others also. You see, there's a Paul, there's a Timothy, and there's others also. You probably have found yourself in one of those groups at some point in your Christian life. You've probably been others. You've probably been a Timothy. Maybe you're a Paul right now to someone else. But here's the point. The point is that we have to pass the baton of the faith faithfully from person to person, from Paul to Timothy, from generation to generation. It is the most important handoff in history. And what's important is that if we don't have the baton securely in our hands, if we don't even know the truth ourselves, if we're not grounded in sound doctrine, how are we supposed to accurately and faithfully and successfully pass it off to the next generation? That's why at every level, we need to always be pursuing next level training. In other words, we need to always be asking ourselves, Lord, how do I bring my faith up to my A game? I want to bring my A game. To every fight, to every game, to every day. We don't want to just be mediocre Christians. And one of the ways that we do that is by continually studying the Word of God and knowing what it says and knowing how to accurately and faithfully communicate it to other people. So faithfully do that, he says. In chapter 3, he goes on to say, in verses 13 through 17, he says, evil men and imposters will come. And they're going to deceive you. But he says this. He says, you, however, continue in the things you have learned and become convinced of, knowing from whom that you've learned them. And from childhood, you've known the sacred writings, which are able to give you the wisdom that leads to salvation through faith, which is in Christ Jesus. And I can't skip these next two verses. These are critical. He says, all scripture is inspired by God and profitable for reproof, for correction, for training in righteousness. Why? It says that the man or woman of God may be adequate, equipped for every good work. So all that work we need to do in the body of Christ out there in the world, it comes from the Scripture. The Scripture equips us and enables us to move forward with a sense of confidence in sharing our faith and defending it. And then one final passage is chapter 4. Paul says in verse 1, I solemnly charge you in the presence of God and of Christ Jesus, who is able to judge the living and the dead, and by his appearing and his kingdom. He says this. He says, preach the word. It's the Greek kouroxon ton logon. It means to herald or proclaim what? Your opinion? Entertainment? No. The word, he says. Be ready in season, out of season, reprove, rebuke, exhort with great patience and instruction. Why? Paul says, for the time will come when they will not endure sound doctrine, but wanting to have their ears tickled, they will accumulate for themselves teachers in accordance with their own desires, and they'll turn away from truth. They'll turn away from doctrine. And he says they will turn aside to myths, to just made-up stuff. So that's why it's important for us to always be grounded in the Word, be rooted in the Word, be anchored in sound doctrine, so that you can stay the course and not drift apart from what God says. And Paul concludes in verse 7, he says, I have fought the fight, I have finished the course, I have kept the faith. So my friends, it's important for us to know sound doctrine. And this whole idea of the mystery of the faith is the idea that God has revealed truth to us human beings. We can know God. We can know life. We can know salvation. We can know eternity. We can know one another. And all this is bound up in understanding who Jesus Christ is. So in conclusion, God wants each of His children, and that's me, and that's you if you know Jesus. He wants you to know the faith, to study the faith. He wants you to defend the faith, to keep and guard the faith, and then He wants you to share the faith with a world that is drowning in a sea of lies and deception. And the clarity of the Word of God and the confidence in which you bring to the world is in which you share it, is what's going to help convince them that your God truly is real. My friends, keep the faith. God bless you. I'll see you next time when the King is coming. We We've been studying Uncovering the Mysteries of God here at The King is Coming, and I've written a book by the same title. I'd love for you to have a copy. 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
1: Hello, everyone, and welcome back to Insight with Pastor James Ward. You know, I'm so grateful to have you with me for today's show. And today, I'll share from God's Word how three competing kingdoms are contending to define our lives: the kingdom of God, the kingdom of Satan, and the kingdom of man. 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And friends, by doing so, you can help us preach the gospel of the kingdom around the world. 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Now is the time for you to declare your heart to be good soil for the seed of God's word. I believe that today's teaching will once again be another life-changing, mind-renewing, faith-building time in God's word. And stay tuned to the end of the program to hear an additional word of encouragement just for you.
2: Coming to church and calling ourselves Christian doesn't mean that you entered the kingdom. It doesn't mean that you entered the kingdom of God. This is something that's vitally important for every one of us. You know, it'll cause us to live as a double-minded man and a double-minded woman, and consistently to be unstable, because we got one foot in the kingdom of God and trying to have one foot in the kingdom of Satan, and you can't have one foot in either kingdom. You got to come all the way into the kingdom if you're going to experience God's blessing. You got to come all the way in. Somebody say amen. Amen. Is that helpful? Come on, I'm just talking this out in terms of how it works, the tension between kingdoms. John chapter 12, verse 31. I ain't been to spend so much time on that. This kingdom is ruled by Satan. John 12, 31. Listen to this. Now the judgment of this world, now is the judgment of this world. Now the ruler of this world will be cast out. This is Jesus now even talking about Satan. And Jesus calls the devil the ruler of this world. The ruler of this world. 2 Corinthians chapter 4, verse 4. Paul writes this. He says, speaking of people whose minds the God of this age has blinded, who do not believe, lest the light of the gospel of the glory of Christ, who is the image of God, should shine on them. And so both Jesus and Paul, Jesus refers to Satan as the ruler of darkness, the ruler of this world. And then Paul refers to Satan as the God of this age. Satan's kingdom, the kingdom of darkness, the kingdom of Satan operating in the earth, is a reality. The second thing, and so it's ruled by Satan. The second thing concerning the kingdom of darkness is that it is characterized by lies, sin, death, which includes sickness, bondage, and poverty. All of those things are characteristics of the kingdom of darkness. Anytime there's an urge and a slip up to lie, you're in the devil's kingdom. Somebody say amen. The devil is in charge in that moment. Whenever we lie and we don't tell the truth, the devil is king at that moment. Right? Jesus calls him the father of lies. So anytime we don't tell the truth, we're in the devil's kingdom at that moment. His kingdom is characterized by lies. Of course, sin, anything that the word of God tells us not to do, if we do it, or anytime we don't do what the Bible tells us to do, or we do what the Bible tells us not to do, we call that omission and commission. Anytime we're living in sin, which is disobedience to God, we are operating in the devil's kingdom. Lies, sin, death. His kingdom always brings death. John 10:10, the thief comes for no other reason, Jesus says, than to steal, to kill, and destroy it. His kingdom is in operation whenever we see death happening. And sickness, this is why we reject sickness and disease as people of faith and God's people, because sickness is the beginning of death. Yes. Did you know that?
3: Yes.
2: Any sickness is the beginning of death. It might only be 1% or 5%. All sickness is the beginning of something trying to kill you. That's why we have to develop a hatred for sickness and disease. Remember now, to see the kingdom, when Jesus says first, repent and believe the gospel, it takes a kingdom mindset as we grow in our understanding of the kingdom. The more we grow in a kingdom mindset, a hatred for sickness and disease begins to rise up in you, because that is not a part of the kingdom of God. But as long as we are willing to tolerate, everybody shout tolerate. As long as we're willing to tolerate certain things, we give license to those things continuing to operate in our lives. And I'm telling you, all sickness and disease, according to scripture, is part of the kingdom of darkness. Acts chapter 10, verse 38 or so, how God anointed Jesus Christ of Nazareth with the Holy Spirit and power, who went about doing what? Good and healing everyone who was oppressed by the devil. Is that Acts 10:38? He went about doing good and healing everyone who was oppressed by the devil. That's because sickness is part of the devil's kingdom. And you'll see all in the life of Jesus, everywhere he went, he'd go preach the gospel of the kingdom and heal. He preached the gospel and heal. He preached the gospel and heal. Every time he declared the kingdom of gospel, we're the kingdom of the kingdom, the gospel of the kingdom of God, healing would always take place. We're creating an environment, and we're expecting in this church, we're just waiting to hear testimonies of healing as we preach the gospel of the kingdom. Amen. The kingdom of God. Come on, as we keep preaching the gospel of the kingdom, miracles and signs and wonders are going to continue to transpire. There's going to be supernatural deliverance because lies, sin, death, bondage, poverty, all of that stuff is under Satan's rule. But when we transition into the kingdom of God, none of those things are part of God's kingdom. It's available to us, and we keep accessing it by faith. Are you with me?
3: Yes.
2: See that all throughout the scripture. So it's characterized by lies, sin, death, bondage, poverty. Colossians chapter 1, verse 13 tells us this, says the Father has delivered and drawn us to himself out of the control and the dominion of darkness. He has delivered and drawn us out of the control of the dominion of darkness. That's the kingdom of darkness ruling in the lives of people. And says that the Father has drawn us out of that. He's taken us from under that control. This is the importance of us embracing the kingdom of God. And, you know, let me say this. I just want to encourage you. Take these things seriously. Look at that verse again. The Father delivered and drawn us to himself out of the control and the dominion of darkness. And he brings us into the kingdom of the Son of his love and the kingdom of God, or the kingdom of light. Take that seriously. This week, Pastor Sharon called me this week, a few days ago, to tell me about a young lady we know who was born in the church. Just been in church, grew up all around church, comes from a Christian family, Christian home, Christian parent, Christian grandparents, all that kind of stuff. Everything Christian. I'm talking everything Christian. Remember I said you can be in the church but not be in the kingdom? Everything Christian around her life. And she called me this week to tell me about this young lady. And she has given herself privately and secretly to some demonic stuff. And the devil has dragged her down into such a vile, filthy, nasty, detestable place in her life that is heartbreaking. And she was in church, just religious, doing churchy things, but in the privacy and the secrecy of her own life, you tamper with the devil, he will take you down into such a deep cesspool that you will do things and be blinded that you are not even aware of the level of debauchery and filth that you've fallen through because that's what happens when you are in his kingdom. And it was all just kind of low key and secret. And listening to her tell me about this young lady is like, you got to be kidding me. That's vile. That's vile. And get this. And until you get confronted and somebody calls it out, it's like, remember, you can't even see the kingdom. You can't even see the kingdom. I'm telling you, in the days that we're living in today, I'm just pastoring a little bit. I'm not moving as fast as I want to. Listen, don't play with the devil. Oh, don't play with the devil. Don't play with sin. Don't tamper with sin. Don't play with sin. And we'll see it. We are no match for the devil without the power of the Holy Spirit. You're no match for him. Don't entertain sin. Don't play with sin. Be quick to repent and believe the gospel. Do not play with sin because the enemy will draw people to such a low level of debauchery that we can't even imagine the kind of wickedness that will happen in our lives if we tamper with sin. Somebody say amen. I'm just pastoring again here for a moment. God took us out of those things. He delivered and drew us from those things to himself. Somebody say amen. That's all characteristic of the devil's kingdom. And number three, the purpose of the devil's kingdom, of course, is to steal, kill, and destroy, both in time and for all of eternity. That's his purpose. I quoted John 10:10 a few moments ago. Thief does not come except. Jesus said this is his purpose, to steal, kill, and destroy. But Jesus came for us to have life and to have life more abundantly. Matthew chapter 25, again, Satan's the purpose of his kingdom. Then Jesus says here, then he will also say to those who are on the left hand, depart from me, you cursed, into the everlasting fire prepared for the devil and his angels. So hell itself, the lake of fire, everlasting fire, is prepared for the devil and his angels and his demons. But his goal is to take as many people with him as he possibly can. Not created for us. But if we serve him in the kingdom of darkness and we entertain sin, his goal is to take as many people with him as he can and to populate hell for all of eternity with people who are operating in his kingdom. That's the purpose of the kingdom of darkness and why it is that we have to see to it that we are not engaged in sin. Somebody say amen. All right. So you see the kingdom of God. You see the contrast with the kingdom of Satan or the kingdom of darkness. Let's take a quick look at the kingdom of man. Kingdom of man. Remember, I told you before, there's an epic eternal battle between the kingdom of God and the kingdom of Satan. And we're the sandwich meat in between. We're caught in between these two kingdoms. And this is important for us to understand how we live and how we function on a day-to-day basis. So look at the kingdom of man. This is God's idea. Start Genesis chapter 1, verse 26. We'll start there. This is the beginning of the kingdom of man. Then God said, very important, let us. Everybody say, let us. We're going to come back to that. God said, the kingdom of God is his kingdom. He said, let us make man in our image, according to our likeness. We're going to come back to this. This is big. This is big. Kingdom of God, the one who created it all, of his own will and his own volition, according to his own purpose, said, let us make a man to be like us in our image and in our likeness. But then these next two words, this is where the problem starts. But then God says, let them have dominion over the fish of the sea, over the birds of the air, over the cattle, get this, over all the earth and over every creeping thing that creeps on the earth. Two phrases and four words that you need to highlight or underline in Genesis 1:26 is let us and let them. Let us, let them. This is life. The conflict between the three kingdoms. That God says, let us make man in our image, in our likeness, to rule. God is sovereign. He's God was in charge. God has authority. God has dominion. Watch this. When God decrees a thing, it's established. Doesn't the word tell us that when we decree a thing, it's established, right? That's because God said, let us make man to function like we function. And so whenever God says, let there be, it was. And he made us like that. So let us make man in our image. But then here's the key when we talk about the kingdom of man. He didn't say, and let us have dominion. He said, let them have dominion. When God says, let us make man, but then let them, mankind, have dominion, he backed himself out of the dominion on earth and gave that authority over to the people that he created in his image and his likeness. And now he steps back. Hear me now. He took himself out of control of the earth, because he gave control of the earth over to the people that he made in his image and his likeness. And so God stepped away and says, I made them to be like me on earth. Let them have dominion, not me. He established the kingdom of man on earth. Are you following me?
3: Yep.
2: I'm taking time to explain this because this is massive. And this is the foundation of us understanding the kingdom of God, what we call Christianity. But to really, really understand what's happening from God's perspective, is God now put man in charge of everything on the earth. Right? You know the story, of course, that Satan comes along and convinces man to rebel against God. And that is why in Luke chapter 4, verse 5, he tells Jesus, it's all been delivered to me. Because Adam sinned against God and handed over control of his world to the devil. And Satan now says, it's all been delivered to me, when it was God's intent for man to be in control of what's happening here. The man created in his image and his likeness to be in control of this world. Are you following me? So you're seeing this conflict now between three kingdoms that's happening in the earth. God, and he excluded himself. And because God is a man of his word, you know what? He doesn't insert himself to take control over everything that happens in this world, because he gave us authority over this world. It would violate God's word if he takes the control back that he gave to you. He gave up dominion, handed it over. And so God doesn't just intervene in everything that's going on in life. You ever hear people say, well, where was God? He gave dominion. He gave dominion and control over to people, and he excluded himself. This is why we have to understand how the reality of the kingdom of God works. It says here that he gave all dominion over. Let me give you a key. We're gonna get to this. The way that God gets back in control once he gives up dominion and authority, the only way he can get back in is through what we call prayer. You know what prayer is? It's giving him back control to say, you come on in and you take control again. I'm gonna give you a new term. It's not just prayer. Let's call it license. It's license. Prayer is saying, God, the control and the dominion that you gave me, I am asking and inviting you for your kingdom to come and your will, not my will, to be done here on earth just as it is in heaven. Jesus said, this is how to pray. Invite God to bring the kingdom down for him to set up his control now once again. That's what we call prayer. And when you understand prayer from that perspective, you understand why Jesus says men should always pray and never lose heart. When you understand the kingdom, you'll start praying more than you ever prayed before, man. You'll pray nonstop because you're constantly saying, God, let your rule, let your kingdom, let your authority come back down to this miserable planet. Lord, I'm inviting you and giving you license for you to intervene to establish your kingdom again. Are you with me? Somebody say amen. Praise the name of Jesus. I'll give you a couple more here. Listen, Psalms 115, verse 16 substantiates this. The kingdom of man says here, the heaven, even the heavens, are whose? That's everything up there in his realm. You can call it the kingdom of heaven. Let's just call that the kingdom of God. Remember the arrival. All of that up there, the heavens, says that all belongs to God. But the earth, he has given to who? The children of men. That affirms Genesis 1:26, that God says, this is my realm. That's why we call it the kingdom of heaven. And the kingdom of God, because he's king of that realm. But here on earth, it says that God has given the earth to the children of men and let them have dominion. Let them have dominion. Listen, you and I, hear me. You are more in control than you can imagine. You are not a victim. You are not a failure. You are the devil's worst nightmare. The moment you understand the kingdom and that God has given me authority over this world and this jurisdiction, the moment you understand that, everything will change in your life. To understand that God has given you authority on earth. So whether you're talking about building your business, if you're talking about real estate, if you're talking about your career, if you're talking about any aspect of your life, God has given you authority. You are in charge. And the moment you believe that and understand, watch this, how to access what's available, it'll bring about more and more the reality of the kingdom of God happening down here on earth. This is the model of government that God has put in place. Somebody say amen. You don't have to go home and be miserable. You don't have to go home and be discouraged and think we got arguments. And you don't have to have marriage problems. You don't have to have family problems. You don't have to have any of that stuff. We don't have to live sick and broke and disgusted and broke down and beat up and set back and hurt and put out and depressed. We don't have to live that way. We don't have to live that way. We don't have to live that way. The moment we rise up to understand the kingdom and say, Lord, there's about to be a change because I'm calling for the kingdom of God to come down here on this earth. I'm calling for the kingdom of God. Somebody say amen. Praise the name of Jesus. Thank you, Lord God. Thank you, Lord. I don't want to go to this next part because I'm going to get into some earthly governments in terms of how things operate here on earth. But I'll leave you with this. In Revelation chapter 1, verse 5, that Jesus makes this statement. It says that he came and he washed us. Thank you. And from Jesus Christ, the faithful witness, the firstborn from the dead. You know what that means? Remember I said Satan's kingdom is characterized by lies, sin, death, bondage, and poverty? Well, Jesus was the first one to break out of the devil's kingdom. He was the first one to break out. And he says, I now have the keys. He says, I got the keys to the devil's kingdom. The firstborn. He was the firstborn. He has the keys. And then he says here, and he is the ruler over the kings of all the earth, all the prime ministers, the politicians, everybody who think they're in charge, including the ruler of this age, who is the devil. Jesus is now the ruler and he's king over them all. But then it says this to him, get this, who loved us. The king who controls everything loves you. He only wants what's best for you. And because of his love, he can't stand to see you oppressed, sick, struggling, in poverty because he loves you.
1: Friends, because these three kingdoms are in conflict with each other, in Matthew chapter 6, verse 33, Jesus instructs us as followers of Christ to seek first the kingdom of God. In the fast pace of today's culture, it seems that life is speeding up and things are out of control. But I want to assure you and ensure you that Jesus is Lord of all and he is in control of everything, which is why we must seek the kingdom of God first. And Jesus promises that everything else we could possibly need in this life would be added to us. What an amazing and encouraging promise from the Lord. Before we go, we just launched a new program to invite as many people as we can to become a media missionary partner to help us preach the gospel of the kingdom in all the world. 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
7: Jesus said a lot of things in the Gospels, a lot of subjects he dealt with. But the two subjects he dealt with above everything else were two things that all of us should have in our life every single day. And there are a lot of verses, and I won't go through all the verses, but of all the subjects he talked about, prayer was number one. And faith was number two. You can read the Gospels throughout, and you will find that these are the two things Jesus talked about. And it's interesting, of course, that the fact that he talked about them, he also practiced them naturally. And I would ask you this question in your own life. But if you look in Mark chapter 1 for a moment, and look at that 35th verse, and then I want to ask you a question about your prayer life, so be thinking about it for a moment. Scripture says in this 35th verse, in the early morning, while it was still dark. Now, so we're talking about maybe 4 or 5 o'clock in the morning, somewhere thereabouts, probably, maybe 6. Jesus got up, left the house, and went away to a secluded place and was praying there. So he just didn't get up and start praying. He went away to a secluded place where he couldn't be found. Simon and his companions searched for him, and they found him and said to him, everyone's looking for you. And so they interrupted his prayer. So let me ask you a question. Where does prayer fit into your daily schedule? Is it on the way to work? Is it your prayer at breakfast? Is it the afternoon? Is it the evening? Where does prayer fit into your daily schedule? You say, oh, well, I'm praying all the time. No. I know you can be in a spirit of prayer, but if you're on an expressway doing 80 miles an hour, you're not in the sense of prayer. How much time and at what point in your life do you set aside each day just to talk to God? And you don't want to be disturbed either. Do you ever go to your bedroom or some other place, shut the door and say, you know what, I just need a little private time? Think about this. God has given you a whole life. You've got 24 hours in every day, 7 days a week, 365 days of the year, 2 years, 10 years, 20 years, 30, 40, 50, 60, 70, 80, 90 years. In other words, all these years, how much time in any given 24 hours do you set aside just for you and God to talk about your life or the things that concern you? The primary reason for weakness in a person's Christian life is prayerlessness. Primary reason for needs unmet, prayerlessness. Primary reason people treat their husband or wife the way they do, that's not right, prayerlessness. In other words, prayerlessness is a sin against God because of what the fruits are. You don't talk to God, you don't give him a chance to speak to you, you just get up in the morning and take off and get yourself dressed up. You want to be sure you look just right, and you want to get to work on time, want to do a good job, come home, be sure the meal is right, and your TV program's there. In other words, and where is God on your schedule? You say, where is he on your schedule? I write it down every day, and I put prayer first. You say, well, after all these years, you still write it down? Yes. We're all busy. That's first. That's foremost. Because everything else that happens the rest of the day is affected by that. He wants time alone. Would you not agree that he deserves undisturbed time alone with you? He's the source of every breath, the source of every single gift. He's the source of every good thing that comes your way. God desires time with you. Because these are the times when God gives us clear direction. He answers our prayer. Our faith grows. We make requests, and God answers our request. Prayer is an essential part of the life of every single believer. But prayer must be also joined by faith. If there's no faith, then nothing's going to happen. In other words, do you have faith to believe? Or do you experience this faith? Do you believe in your heart that what you ask God to do for you, God is committed to doing? Now you say, well, ask what? We're going to come to that in a few moments. Not just ask any old thing, but ask anything that you choose to ask that is compatible with the teachings of Jesus, the life of Jesus, and a godly life. That is, a person can ask God for things that absolutely are totally out of the will of God for their life. And so when the Bible talks about what we ask for, things that fit the life of Jesus and things that fit your life as a follower of Jesus. There are things in people that people pray for in their Christian life that have nothing to do with what God's plan for their life is. And oftentimes a person will say, well, I've been praying to God to give me a new car. I've been praying for a new house, and I've been praying for this. Well, what you been asking for? Why are you asking it? Are you believing Him for it? How big a house you want? One bigger than you need? That is, when you and I are praying, here's what God does. He sifts. He sifts our prayer. You can start anywhere you want to start, but God, watch this, because He loves you, knows what's best. Because He wants the best for you, He's going to choose the best. He may give you what you ask, but it may not be when you ask for it. It may not be the size or the shape or whatever it might be. God is going to answer our prayer according to the wisdom of God, according to the love of God, according to His care for us, but answer our prayer. He loves to do it because it's who He is. He's the God of love and goodness and mercy. And the reason we don't have is because of what James said, because we ask not. Many people do not feel they're worthy of asking for God to do something for them. When you trusted Him as your personal Savior, you had instantaneous access to the throne of God to ask for, that your needs might be met in the desires of your heart. He says He delights to give us the desires of our heart. Delight yourself in the Lord, and He will give you the desires of your heart. If you're not delighting with Him, you're not happy with Him, you don't want to spend any time with Him, you're not interested in Him with only what you need or what you desire, then you cannot expect God to give you what you want. He doesn't promise to do it. And so prayer is a vital part of our everyday existence. And with that prayer also is faith. Because it's one thing just to talk around to God. It's something to talk to Him personally and believe that He will do what He says. And this is why I say, this is the anchor. You can float around all day long talking about God this and God that, and yes, I believe Him, but are you anchored anywhere? And the verses of Scripture about prayer in the Bible ought to anchor us. That is, here's what you said, Lord. So I want you to turn to this 11th chapter of Mark and look at a passage for which there's some question that people oftentimes bring up. And in this 11th chapter of Mark, Jesus, for example, has cursed this fig tree, and the next day they came by, and Peter was all excited. He said, look, this fig tree has withered from the roots up. And Jesus, listen, Jesus' response to this awesome sense of what's happened to this tree, Jesus simply said in the 22nd verse, have faith in God. Truly I say to you, whoever says to this mountain, be taken up and cast into the sea, and does not doubt in his heart, but believes that what he says is going to happen, it will be granted him. You say, oh, and I've often wondered about that mountain business. We're coming to that. Therefore, I say to you, all things for which you pray and ask, believe that you have received them, and they'll be granted to you. Now, that says exactly what the original language says. Watch this, verse 24. Therefore, I say to you, all things for which you pray and ask, believe. You're asking, believing, and because you have believed Him, believe that you have already received them. That is, faith says, thank you, God, I know it's done. Will that be true about everything you're asking for? No. But there's some things you're not asking for that is the will of God for our life, and we trust Him. We can thank Him that it's as good as done. That's what He's saying. Thank Him, believe that you have received them, and they'll be granted to you. So when I think about the emphasis Jesus placed on prayer in our life, and the fact that He was up. Listen, He didn't get up once a week every morning, but He was out early every morning before He faced the day, before He even faced His disciples. Dad, I'd say you'd be wise for you to be up early in the morning talking to God before the rest of your family gets up. Or your wife, the mother, she gets up before the rest of the family gets up. And spends a little time at least talking to the Father. Look, that's setting the course for the day. That's the direction for the day, the compass for the day. You're telling God what you feel like you need for the day, and you're asking him to give you direction, wisdom, and guidance, and care for your children and all the rest, your husband or your wife, whatever it might be. That's what Jesus was doing. And he was talking to the Father about his disciples, talking to the Father about the Father's will for his life. But he was up early every morning before anybody else was out there. He had a place. So I ask you, do you have a place? Do you have a time? Do you believe that God answers your prayer? Do you ask him about things that are concerning you? And when you ask him, do you get up from your knees or whatever you choose to do? Do you pray in faith, believing that what you have asked of God, he's going to do? You say, well, now, I don't know that I always deserve that. It has nothing to do with it. It has to do, listen, you and I will never deserve the grace of God. That's what it's all about, grace. It's not what we deserve. But he, listen, God doesn't turn a deaf ear to one of his praying children. Somebody says, well, I don't know how to pray. Let me show you how in just a quick moment. Heavenly Father, thank you for listening to me. I don't do very well at this, but I want you to teach me how to pray. But here's what's on my heart, and on and on and on you go. Anybody can do that. Anybody can talk to God. You say, well, I don't feel like I deserve it. That's not even the issue. There's nothing in this Bible about God hearing prayers where people deserve it. Look at Peter. He denied the Lord Jesus Christ in the most critical moments of his life. He had to repent of it. Did he quit praying? No. Did God forgive him? Yes. The issue is not how you pray, and the issue is not where, but the issue is, do you pray? Do you give him any time at all in a given day and tell him what you're thinking, how you're feeling, what you need, and just blessing him and praising him and giving thanks that you're where God has placed you at this point in your life? We all need to pray. The Father needs private time with his children, not because of what we say to him, but because of what he needs to say to us. So I ask you this purposely again. Do you have a time with him? Is there any time he can count on with you? Do you have a place? All of us need direction and counsel every day of our life. We need to hear from the Father. So when I think about that and I think about what he says in this passage, I want you to go back to this mountain moving business, because people say, well, you know, what's that all about? 23rd verse. Truly I say to you, whoever says to this mountain, be taken up and cast into the sea, and does not doubt in his heart, but believes that what he says is going to happen, it'll be granted him. What he was saying is, listen,

possible difficulties can be removed when a person has faith. And that's really what Jesus was saying about moving this mountain and casting it into the sea. Look at that. The greatest possible difficulties can be removed when we have faith in God to work in our behalf. That is, nothing is impossible with God. So he wasn't talking about dirt and sea. He's talking about the gigantic things that we face in life. God can handle any and every single one of them, no matter what they are. And I can probably say there are many of you who could give testimony of things that God has done in your life you never expected him to do. Brought you through situations and circumstances that you'd probably given up all hope. Looking at mountains in your life, you think, there's no way I'll get through this. He's brought you through it time after time after time. Did you take time to thank him? After he got you through that mess, did you just go your merry way? Or did you spend more time than ever before talking with him and listening to him and just loving God? If you're married, yeah, it's one thing to live in the same house together under the same roof. It's something else to love each other. It's a whole different situation. And when I think about, we've been saved by the grace of God. We're in the kingdom. Our name's written in the Lamb's Book of Life. But he wants fellowship with us. He loved us enough to die for us. And the reason we don't have to worry about whether he answers our prayer or not is because if he died for us, he can certainly take care of any need that you and I have. And we should spend all eternity praising him and thanking him for all the things he's done. So when I look at this passage and people get hung up on the mountain business, he's simply saying, no task in harmony with God's will is impossible to be performed by those who believe and not doubt. It's the second statement I want you to get. No task in harmony with God's will, not just anything, is impossible to be performed by those who believe and not doubt. Whatever God commands you to do, remember this, he, with the command, he promises the power, the wisdom, the knowledge, the understanding to help you get through that no matter what. This is the kind of God he is. What does he say? Ask and it shall be given you. Seek and you shall find. Knock and it shall be opened to you. It'll work. Watch what I do, because as a father watches for his son, takes care of him, I'm watching over you. The Father is exactly what he says is. He's our heavenly Father, looking after us, providing for us, supporting us, protecting us, caring for us, giving us direction. He has a will for our life, a plan for our life, and he's willing to reveal it if I'm willing to diligently seek it. Now, sometimes God will show you the next step, and you think, well, that couldn't be it. The next step is the next step to the next step, which is the step you're looking for. When God tells you to take the next step, because you can't see around the corner, you can't stop with that. You just say, okay, here's what you want me to do now. Watch this. If I can see my way from the beginning to the end, I do not need faith. When he asks us to do something and we can only see the next step, that's faith. He will show you what to do. Now watch this. Are you listening? Say amen. Amen. God has already planned the best for your life. The best. Doesn't make any difference who you are. Listen, he's not a God who plans second best for anybody. It's the best for you. It may not be the same as the best for somebody else, but he's got your interest at heart. And he gave us an example of himself praying, being alone with the Father, teaching his disciples to pray. Now, if you walked out of here today and somebody said, well, what did you get out of that sermon? Oh, I don't know. I just stumped about prayer. I don't want you to get but two things. Give him time and give him a place where you and God can meet every day and watch what happens in your life. Now, you're not a Christian, maybe, and you say, well, how do we start? You start by asking the Lord to forgive you for your sins. You don't have to name them. You can name them if you want to. But you need to ask him to forgive you of your sins. And one of those sins that you have

0: have neglected him, lived your life according to your will, and you've messed it up badly. Or maybe you think you're doing pretty well and your pride's gotten the best of you. You need to ask him to forgive you of your sins and repent of them. That is, turn away from them and surrender your life to Jesus Christ and tell him that you want his will in your life. You're surrendering to him and you're asking him to save you based on what he did at the cross by shedding his blood at Calvary. And then find your place in your house, your apartment, somewhere. And then remember this. For prayer to be effective, it's got to be anchored in the Word of God. You say, I don't know what to pray for. You just start reading the Word of God, and he'll show you what to pray for. Remember, this is the anchor. You put the Bible down, watch this, your prayer is going down with it. Because the devil will fill your mind with other things unless you keep the anchor foremost in your life. Because what's God doing in his word? He's speaking to your heart. It's amazing how you say, well, Lord, now, I don't know exactly where to read at this point. And I just flipped it open. And it says, incline your ear and come to me. Listen that you may live, and I'll make an everlasting covenant with you according to the faithful mercies of God. Hallelujah. And somebody says, well, I don't know where to read. And, you know, I could just flip through my Bible and give you a whole lot of wonderful verses. So you say, well, I don't know where to read. Listen, God knows what you need. He'll take you right to the place. You read the Psalms, the Proverbs, the Starter, or in the Gospels, or whatever it might be. But here's the anchor. Now watch this. You cannot live a godly life with a closed Bible. It doesn't happen. But when you open the Word, what you're saying... what you're saying is, Lord, I don't know exactly where to start, but it's interesting, Lord, you lead me to this verse. Those who love your law have great peace and nothing causes them to stumble. Now, I didn't plan that verse. I just opened to it. God's going to guide you if you let him guide you. And my prayer is that you will take to heart this message. It'll affect your whole life. And Father, how grateful we are for your word that anchors us in the storms, that reminds us in the peaceful times, you are what our life is all about. And we pray that every person who hears this message would begin to realize it's not going to happen apart from the word, and that you are so willing to meet every need of our life. We love you and we praise you and we bless your holy name. For all that you are to us, in Jesus' name, amen.
1: If you've been blessed by today's program, please visit us at intouch.org.

One of the greatest challenges I face as a beekeeper is basically keeping the bees alive. When I go into the bees, I feel a sense of calmness, a sense of peace. It seems like everything from the outside just kind of fades away. You're constantly maintaining the health of the hive. You're moving hives, you're processing honey, you're harvesting honey, you're making sure that the bees are in an environment that they can thrive. There's a sense of satisfaction by seeing the fruits of the labor that the bees actually produce. There was an article in InTouch magazine called Consider the Bees several years ago, and you know, you look and you point to the intelligent designer. What is the one geometrical shape that is synonymous with that of a bee? It's a hexagon. Well, that is the one geometrical shape that maximizes a surface area more than any other shape. Why don't bees draw out circles, triangles, squares? And that's something to marvel at. That means there's an intelligent designer behind that, and I'm always intrigued by that. And I constantly am in a state of feeling like I want to be a good steward of his creation. And it causes me to want to be humble and be thankful for the things that he's provided us. God's perfect design for humanity is shown in the development of how bees interact with one another. Well, when you have 50,000 bees in a box, there has to be an order to that. It's the same for people. You know, he wants us to love one another, to come in a close connection with one another, to work together, and we are also to enjoy the fruits of our labor. And that's what bees do as well. And I see that in my work life as well as my marriage. There is most definitely a direct parallel with life. It's amazing in its design and perfection how God has a perfect plan for our own lives as well.

0: I'm Wendy, and I love to dance. I was terrified to start journaling because of just, I didn't know if I could commit, but then once I started, I fell in love with journaling. Okay, now this is beautiful. This journal reminds us that our God's a good God. We can trust in Him. And this journal gives us the opportunity to see that in a very big way.
1: Have you ever thought about what a portrait of you would reveal? When you look in the mirror, what do you see? What do you think God sees when He looks at you? He sees you for what you can be, what you will be. We're still on the canvas, still part of the tapestry we are being made, but this is who we are. He sees far more than you see. What He sees is a person of value, a person of worth, and a person of great promise. Don't underestimate who you are. We are His workmanship, a masterpiece.
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6: Hello, and thank you for watching His Channel. With an international update, I'm Brian Perez. The European Union came to an agreement to sanction Israeli settlers in the West Bank for acts of violence against Palestinians. The European Union will freeze assets and ban travel for sanctioned individuals, which will also include members of Hamas. It is examining further actions, including tariffs and bans on products that originate from Israeli settlements. Israeli Minister of Foreign Affairs Gideon Sa'ar responded to the decision, stating, "Israel has stood, stands, and will continue to stand for the right of Jews to live in the heart of our homeland. No other people in the world has a documented and long-standing right to their land in the way the Jewish people have to the land of Israel." End quote. The EU has placed sanctions on Israeli settlers over violence before. In 2024, it sanctioned 5 people and 3 entities for human rights abuses against Palestinians in the West Bank. Meanwhile, the European Union imposed new sanctions on Russian individuals and groups accused of illegally deporting Ukrainian children to Russia. The Council of the European Union said in a release that since the start of the 2022 invasion of Ukraine, Russia is estimated to have deported and forcibly transferred nearly 20,500 Ukrainian children. The Council also accused Russia of the forced assimilation, including indoctrination and militarized education of Ukrainian children, as well as their unlawful adoption. The sanctions will freeze the assets of those named, as well as ban EU citizens and countries from transferring funds, financial assets, or other economic resources to them. Those sanctioned are also banned from traveling to or through EU countries. A Christian sanitation worker in Pakistan died after inhaling toxic gases while doing a dangerous job that his wife says supervisors forced him to do. 33-year-old Shabir Masih died working inside a 25-foot-deep mainline sewer operated by WASA, the Water and Sanitation Authority. According to his widow, Masih refused to descend into the sewer for three consecutive days. On the final night, WASA officials arrived at his home and took him away. Masih was sent into 5 feet of sewage water. Due to the hazardous toxic gases, Masih died inside the sewer. Masih's widow is demanding justice for her husband, saying WASA forced him to work in the sewer against his will. WASA has refused accountability in Masih's death, claiming he was hired as a contractor. A deliberate outsourcing arrangement, persecution.org says, is designed to avoid responsibility. The Christian community comprises less than 2% of Pakistan's population, yet works 80% of sanitation jobs. They are sent into deep sewers without any safety measures, and if they refuse, they are threatened with job loss. And Argentina's government was to send Congress a bill to create a new incentive aimed at attracting large foreign investments with benefits that exceed those offered under the current framework. The large investment incentive regime was created by President Javier Milei's administration to attract large-scale projects in strategic sectors such as energy, mining, infrastructure, and industry. The proposed super incentive seeks to draw capital into economic sectors that remain underdeveloped, according to the government. The president said the new framework would create new companies that meet the productive needs of the new dynamic sectors of the economy while multiplying the number of jobs. The announcement followed Milei's official trip to the U.S. this month, which focused on meetings with companies interested in investing in Argentina. Among the most significant meetings was one with executives from Chevron, which had already announced a $10 billion investment tied to the current incentive plan. With an international update on his channel, I'm Brian Perez. Thanks for watching, and God bless.
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7: The Bible speaks of the blessings that come to the person who will delight himself in God's Word. 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
9: The way of the righteous is life, and in the pathway of the righteous, there is no death. In the way of the righteousness, there is life. Now, the word righteous or righteousness, very simply, has as its root base the word right. It just means being right or doing what is right. And thus, we can see how it is contrasted in our life with wrong. I am encouraged to do the right thing. I am rebuked when I do the wrong thing. Now, there is a right way to do things. There's a wrong way to do things. There's a right way to relate to God. There's a wrong way to seek to relate to God. There's a right way of relating to those around me. There's a wrong way of relating to those around me. That is why when God gave the 10 rules to be right, the 10 commandments, the first 4 dealt with your relationship with God. Get that right. You get that right, and then the other 6 then fall into place. When God gave the law to Moses, there were 2 tables of stone. And God engraved on these 2 stone tablets the 10 commandments. The first 4 dealt with how to be right with God. The first rule of being right with God is letting God be first in your life. You're not to have any other gods before him. Now, there are many people who have other interests that supersede their interest for God. They live for pleasure. Their whole life is based on the pleasure principle. Or they live for education. Their whole life is devoted to learning. Or they live for power and possessions. And these take precedence in their lives over their relationship with God. And thus, they violate the first commandment. The second commandment is you're not to make any graven image to worship it, bow down and worship it. That is, you're not to worship material things. Now, we don't make little graven images and put them on the tables and burn candles in front of them in our homes anymore. We usually drive our graven images down the highway. You know, it's terrible to have a God that can be smashed on the freeway. We worship objects, material objects, so many times. God said no. The third commandment was, you're not to take the name of the Lord your God in vain. You're to reverence the name of God. You're to reverence God. You're to have that holy respect and reverence for him. And then you're to give him a day out of the week. Remember the Sabbath day. Keep it holy. You have 6 days to do your work, to labor, but set the seventh day apart for God. Give God a day out of the week in your life. The next six deal then with our relationship, how to be right with each other. That you do those, you'll be right with God. In this second table or tablet, because the most important foundation of the social structure is the family, the first rule has to do with the family. And that is to honor your mother and father. The development of that strong family relationship and family tie, the foundation of society. And then, basic things that are right. Thou shalt not kill. Thou shalt not commit adultery. Thou shalt not steal. Thou shalt not bear false witness. And you're not to covet things that belong to your neighbor. Now, if you were asked to write rules of right kind of living, which of these would you change? Which of these rules do you disagree with? As I look over the rules, I have to consent that they're right in my eyes. I think it's wrong to kill someone. I think it's wrong to commit adultery. I think it's wrong to steal something that belongs to someone else. I do believe that that is wrong. And I believe that it's wrong to lie about people and about issues. And I also believe that it is wrong to covet something that belongs to my neighbor so much that I want to steal it from him. So I consent to the law that it is good. Yes, that's good behavior. That's righteous. I can see that the law is right. I don't know that I would try to change anything. I say, yeah, that t- To live that way would be to live right. That's a righteous way to live. And yet I cannot say that I've always lived that way. I cannot say that I've never lied. I cannot say that I've never desired something that my neighbor owned. I cannot say that I have always obeyed these rules, for I have not. Though I agree with them, I've not always obeyed them. But if I go to the interpretation that Jesus gave to the rules, I think that you'll have to agree that you haven't always lived by them either. Because Jesus said the rules weren't really intended to be a governor on our actions, but they were intended to deal with the attitudes from which actions come. So you've read that you are not to kill, but Jesus said, I say to you, if you hate your brother so much that you like to kill him, then you're guilty of that law that said thou shalt not kill. You're guilty of violating that law that said thou shalt not kill. Now, I have never killed anybody, but I've sure wanted to a time or two. When that anger flares up, and if I could just get hold of them, if I just knew who it was who did it. Jesus said, you have read the rules that thou shalt not commit adultery, but I say unto you, if you see a beautiful girl going down the street and you think, wow, I'd like to go to bed with that chick, that you have committed the adultery already in your heart. You violated the law. Because it is the attitude of the heart from which the actions come that God is looking at. So using that as the standard, then we must all agree with what the Bible says. There is none righteous, no, not one, for we have all sinned and come short of the glory of God. So does that mean that our proverb has no application for us today? In the way of righteousness, there is life. And in that path, there is no death. Can we not apply that to us today if these are the standards for righteousness? Ultimately, when Jesus finished this little contrast, he said, well, it's simple. Just be perfect, even as your Father in heaven is perfect. Yeah. Thanks a lot. Rules me out. Now, Jesus more or less points up the mistake that men made when they looked at the rules that God set. They thought, if I keep these rules, I will be righteous. And thus they interpreted those rules in such a way as they were able to keep them. And in so doing, they felt very righteous. They became very judgmental of others around them who were not living by the same standards that they were living, but they also became extremely hypocritical because they had to put on sort of the show of righteousness so that people can see how righteous I really am. And so I can't wait to get to my closet to pray. I pray on the street corners so that people will know how righteous I really am. Because after all, what's the use of being so righteous if people don't know it? And they began to look down on others. They took that holier than thou, I'm better than you attitude towards other people. To such an extent, they would actually pray, Lord, I thank you that I am so good. I'm not evil like that person over there, but I'm always doing the right thing. You remember that teacher, it used to be on the TV, the Doobies, I always do what's good, I never do anything wrong, I am a doobie all day long. And people are that way, you know, I'm so good, I'm so wonderful. When in reality, as Jesus said, outwardly you may be clean, but like a whitewashed sepulcher, inside of you there's stinking bones. Decaying bones. God gave the law to show us what is right. This is right. I consent to the law. Yes, that is right. To live that way is righteous. But the law could not make me right. It could only show me that I was wrong. There was no power in the law to make me right. And thus the purpose of the law really wasn't to make me right, but to reveal to me how wrong I was, so that I would come to the acknowledgement, I have come short, God. I need help. So that I do not rest in my righteousness, but I am forced to cast myself onto the mercy of God. God be merciful to me, a sinner. Because man could not live by the rules that God established, God then established a second criteria for righteousness, and that criteria was to simply believe and trust in God. Now we read concerning Abraham that Abraham believed God, and God accounted his faith for righteousness. It wasn't that Abraham didn't lie. He did lie a couple of times about his wife, Sarah. He said, well, she's my sister. Well, you say, well, it's half-truth. Well, half-truth, you didn't tell me. It was deceitful. The intent of it was to deceive, to make people think that, she wasn't his wife. Which was a lie. She was his wife. And yet God accounted him as right. Not because he always did what was right, but because he simply trusted in the word of God and believed the word of God, God accounted that faith for righteousness. So God has established a way by which God will look at me and count me to be right and will count me righteous if I will just believe and trust in him. What must I believe? I must believe, first of all, that the eternal God, the creator of the universe, so loved this world, that includes me, that he sent his only begotten son into this world to take the wrong, the guilt, and the responsibility and the penalty for that guilt, and to die for that guilt. And that Jesus Christ is that only begotten Son of God who died to atone for my guilt and my sin. And God's word declares, if I will believe that God will account my faith in Jesus Christ for righteousness. And God will look at me and say, right. And thus, The way of righteousness is life, and in that path there is no death. Now that's exactly what Jesus said. He that believeth on me, though he were dead, yet shall he live. And if you live and believe in me, you will never die. He who has the Son has life. He that believeth on the Son of God hath everlasting life. For God so loved the world, he gave his only begotten Son, that whosoever would believe in him would not perish, but have everlasting life. By believing in Jesus, God accounts your faith for righteousness. So God made him to be sin for us who knew no sin, that we might be made the righteousness of God through him. In other words, this is what God is offering. He will take every wrong thing that you have ever done, and he will lay that on his Son Jesus to his account. But to your account, he will put the righteousness of Jesus Christ, that we may be made the righteousness of God through him. Now, I don't know why anyone would want to pass up that kind of a deal, where he gives me all of his rights and takes all of my wrongs, and he accounts me righteous, and as such there is no death. Now, according to the Bible, there are two deaths. The Bible talks about the second death. There are two deaths. There's the death of the body and the death of the spirit. The Bible defines the death of the body as the separation of your consciousness from your body. But there is a second biblical definition of death, and that is the separation of your consciousness from God. If you are living without the consciousness of God, if God has no place in your thoughts, in your life, if all of your decisions and all of those decision-making processes are done without the thought of God, without what would God want, but you just are living life without any real place for God, no consciousness of God, the Bible says you're dead. And the Bible says if a person is living purely for pleasure, they are dead while they're still alive. And that's the second death, and that is spiritual death, which is, according to the Bible, far worse than physical death. Jesus said, don't be afraid of those who can kill your body, and after that they have no power over you, but rather fear him who, after the body is destroyed, is able to cast both your soul and spirit into Gehenna. Yea, I say unto you, fear ye him. He's talking about the two deaths. Because in Revelation chapter 20, when death and hell are cast into Gehenna, it says, and this is the second death, the death of man's spirit. So that it's possible that you got up this morning, ate breakfast, maybe read a bit of the morning paper, came to church, sitting here, you're still breathing, your brain is still functioning. But from a biblical definition, you're dead, a bunch of zombies. Paul said, you has he made alive who were dead because of your trespasses and sins. You see, if your sins and trespasses have not been forgiven, you're still wrong. As such, you're dead. But if you have accepted God's provisions, then you are spiritually alive. You're conscious of God. You're aware of the things of God. Your spirit has been made alive. Though you were once dead in your trespasses and sins, you now have spiritual life. And because God sees you as righteous, because he sees you in your faith in his Son, Jesus Christ. And God accounts your faith for righteousness. And thus, the way of righteousness is life. And in that path, there is no death. Doesn't mean that I am so foolish as to think that I'm going to go on forever living in this body. To tell you the truth, I don't want to. And the promise isn't that I'm going to ever live in this body. The promise is I'll never be separated from God. I'll never be separated from the consciousness of God. My consciousness will never be separated from God. So that me, the Spirit, will move out of this body and into the new body that God has prepared for me. Jesus said, "In my Father's house are many mansions. If it were not so, I would have told you I'm going to prepare one for you. And if I prepare one for you, then I'll come again and receive you unto myself, that where I am, there ye may be also." And when this body can no longer fulfill the functions and the purposes for which God created it, then God is going to release me, my spirit, from this body. And I will move into that new mansion, the building of God, eternal in the heavens. For the way of the righteousness is life, and in that path there is no death. There is no separation from God. Now, as Solomon is speaking about righteousness in these 76 verses, for the most part, they're in contrast with wickedness. The way of the wicked is, and the way of the righteous is. The way of the wicked is turmoil. The way of the righteous is peace. And there are these contrasts. But it means that all of us today are either in the way of the righteous or the way of the wicked. One or the other. The way of righteousness is life. In that path, there is no death. The way of wickedness is death. He that believeth not the Son of God shall not see life. But the wrath of God abides on him. You don't even know what living is. You don't know the joy, the glory, the blessing of living in the conscious awareness of God. Consciousness of God's presence. The consciousness of God's love. What is it that's keeping you from that life that God wants you to experience? What's holding you back? Pride? Intellect? Possessions? The desire for pleasure? They are the way of death. But the way of righteousness is life, and in that path, there is no death. Shall we stand? God will account you as righteous today. He'll blot out every wrong thing you've ever done if you will commit yourself to Jesus Christ. I would encourage you to go back to the prayer room. It's the greatest deal you ever came across. You'll never come across anything to equal this. Jesus will take every wrong thing that you've ever done and he will impart to you his righteousness. He'll make you right with God and right with fellow man. How can you lose? Only by rejecting. It's the only way you can lose. May the Lord be with you. May the Lord guide you in the path of righteousness for his name's sake. And may you walk in that conscious fellowship with God this week as he works in your life to conform you into the image of Jesus Christ. The Lord bless thee.
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Greetings, beloved. Welcome to this edition of On the Living Edge. Dr. Mark Sciarrona here. I'm glad you've joined me. I trust you're about to be blessed. This series for me has been a very moving one, a very important one at the season in which we live. And we are now coming to the final installment of this series on the Divine Bone Collector. And here we're going to focus on Ezekiel 37 and the question, can these bones live? Edge partners, the bones are living all over the world because of your love and your support. I can't say thank you enough. Let's open our hearts and open our minds and let's look at Ezekiel 37 and let's allow the Divine Bone Collector to bless our bones. Beloved, we are now in the final installment of this series for this season, the Divine Bone Collector. And I'm going to share some things with you from the one passage I've probably preached more on bones than any other in my entire ministry, from Ezekiel 37. So this message on the Divine Bone Collector opens with the classic question to Ezekiel in the Valley of Dry Bones. Can these bones live? The hand of the Lord came upon me, Ezekiel says, and he brought me out by the Spirit of the Lord and set me down in the middle of a valley. It was full of bones, and he led me all around them. There were very many lying in the valley, and they were very dry. He said to me, "Son of man, human one, mortal one," I'm using all the translations, "can these bones live?" I answered, "O Lord God, you know." We could say, "O Lord God, only you know." Then he said to me, "Prophesy to these bones and say to them, O dry bones, hear the word of the Lord. Thus says the Lord God to these bones, I will cause breath to enter you. You shall live. I will lay sinews on you and it will cause flesh to come upon you. And I will cover you with skin and put breath in you and you shall live. And you shall know that I am the Lord." And if we jump all the way to the final book of the New Testament canon, Revelation 7, verses 9 to 11. After this, I looked, and there was a great multitude that no one could count from every nation, from all the tribes and peoples and languages, standing before the throne and before the Lamb, robed in white with palm branches in their hands. They cried out in a loud voice, saying, "Salvation belongs to our God, who is seated on the throne, and to the Lamb." And all the angels stood around the throne and around all the elders and the four living creatures, and they fell on their faces before the throne and worshiped God. Beloved, the Valley of Dry Bones is the Spirit's eschatological vision of the Divine Bone Collector completing his total work, gathering every scattered fragment of the hypostasis of humanity, every etsem that the valley of this age has broken and bleached and dried, and reconstituting it through the twofold operation of the prophetic word and the Spirit's breath, issuing in the exceedingly great army that stands before the throne in Revelation 7. The question, can these bones live, is the question the gospel answers with its entire weight. There's no more honest question in the entire canon than, "Son of man, human one, mortal, can these bones live?" It's a question that can not only be asked in a valley of complete devastation, not fresh wounds, not recent loss, not something that might still respond to natural intervention. Dry, bleached, burned bones. The desiccation of those bones was total. Whatever catastrophe produced that valley, it wasn't recent. The process of dissolution had run its full course. There was no residual vitality. There was no medical category that applied. Can these bones live? It's the question over every scattered etsem of every broken human hypostasis in the history of the age. It is the question over every life in which the substructure of faith has been dismantled by suffering, by betrayal, by exile,
or the slow desiccation of hope deferred that makes the heart sick? It's the question the prophet asks for all of us when we stand in our own valley and look at what is scattered there. And the measure of its honesty is that Ezekiel doesn't ask it from a safe distance. He has sat down in the middle of the valley. He's walked its full circumference. He's seen every scattered etzem. And when God says, can these bones live? And he says, Lord, you know, he's basically saying to himself, can these bones live? I haven't got a clue. He should have the answer. He's the prophet. He's standing in the very presence of God. But he says with remarkable theological honesty, and I'm going to use a phrase now that you need to learn, epistemic humility, which is something we lack in the body of Christ today. We've got way too many people that are speaking in bravado that is mistaken for the anointing. Bravado is not the same as the anointing. Bravado is arrogance masked as religious shouting. Epistemic humility and theological honesty are inseparable. We've gotta be honest about the fact that there's more that we don't know than that we do know. Oh, Lord God, you know, and only God knows. The answer itself is hypostasis, the substructure of faith in its most distilled and honest form, not pretending more certainty than the valley permits, not surrendering to less certainty than the character of God requires. You know is the etzem of trust holding its shape when nothing visible can hold it. That's Hebrews 11:1 in the valley. The hypostasis of things hoped for, held by the one who does not yet see how the hope will be fulfilled. But who knows enough about the one who asks to trust? That question is not rhetorical. When the hand of the Lord comes upon Ezekiel, there's this sense in which we need to understand Ezekiel did not choose to go into this valley. He was brought there, not at the edge. He's put down in the middle of it. He is surrounded by the bones of devastation, the etzem of devastation, with no perspective from which the valley looks manageable or small. This is utterly huge and beyond comprehension. Stephen King, in all of his horror movies, could never produce this on the screen and do it justice. And he's led around and among the bones, and they're everywhere he can see, and they're dry. The bone collector is thorough in taking him in every direction to see how vast the dissolution and destruction is. That same comprehensiveness that marks the devastation will mark the restoration. They were very dry. The word is yabesh. That's the opposite of chai, alive, vital, l'chaim, to life. It describes the condition from which the moisture of life has been entirely withdrawn. The bones are dry because the ruach has departed. The hypostasis without the spirit is yabesh, structurally present, virtually absent. This is Paul's diagnosis in Ephesians 2. Alive biologically, dead covenantally. The etzem, the bones are all there. The structure is present, but there's no breath. You can have all the bones without having any of the life. The tragedy of the valley is not the absence of form. It's the absence of the spirit. Can these bones live? God, I don't have the answer. Will the bones live? The etzem is the subject of the question. Ezekiel knows the valley is too dry for optimism. He knows the bones are too scattered for any natural process of reconstitution. He knows that much. But he also knows the one who's asking. And knowing who's asking is itself hypostasis. You know is not a failure of prophetic confidence. It's the highest form of prophetic honesty. Locating the answer in the character and power of God
rather than in his assessment of the valley. The prophet doesn't need to know how. He needs to know who. And again, from a Pentecostal perspective, the Spirit doesn't protect us from the valley. He brings us into it. The Pentecostal community has to be willing to be set down in the middle of the valley of the culture of death by the Spirit, in the middle of human devastation, ecclesial decline, the cultural desiccation of the hypostasis of faith. The Spirit wants to bring us there to speak, but we must be in the valley if we're going to speak to the valley. The prophetic word to the bones cannot be issued from a safe distance. It must be spoken from the middle of the dead bones. And he's told to prophesy over these dead, dry bones. The word is prior to what will happen. What the bones will become cannot become unless there's a let there be from the one who is told to speak it. In the beginning was the word. The Logos, who is the hypostasis of creation, is the word spoken over the dry valley. The same creative speech that produced the first creation is going to be released over what the valley has reduced to dust. The reconstitution of the hypostasis is the work of the same Spirit who constituted it in the first place. I'll cause breath to enter you, you shall live. The same breath that breathed into Adam's nostrils, the same breath that brooded over the chaotic waters in Genesis 1 is being

Constitution of the hypostasis doesn't always feel orderly when you're inside the valley. Bone to its bone, each etsem finding its corresponding etsem, exactly as Ephesians 4:6 describes the body of Christ, joined and held together by that which every joint supplies. But there was no breath in them. They get all put back together, but there's no breath. Structural reconstitution is necessary, but it's insufficient. The word itself restores structure. Only the Spirit, though, can give life. The church can have the right bones and the right configuration and still be a body without breath. Form without ruach is still yabesh in the deepest sense. This is why Pentecostals have always pressed beyond restored ecclesiastical form to the reception of the Spirit himself. The hypostasis of the structure is not the hypostasis of the life. History is full of communities that had every bone in place, the right doctrine, the right polity, the right liturgy, no breath. The Pentecostal outpouring of the Spirit is the ruach entering the bones of the church. Acts 2 is the fulfillment of Ezekiel 37, the sound from heaven filling the whole house, the reconstitution of the scattered community of disciples into the body of Christ, the standing army beginning to take its form. What Joel prophesied about the Spirit poured out on all flesh is the ruach coming from the four winds to enter the slain. Pentecost is the valley beginning to fill with an exceedingly great army. And Ezekiel is invited and commanded to prophesy to the breath. The command that he's given to address the ruach directly is to call it from the four winds, north, south, east, and west. Again, we could spend 2 hours talking about the significance symbolically of the four corners of the earth and the four winds and what they symbolize in relation to the move of God. But we need to understand, not commanding the Spirit as one as the subject to human command, but declaring in faith what God has promised, speaking the hypostasis of promise into the present moment, expecting the Spirit to honor his own word. That's the prophetic grammar of every genuine call for revival, declaring what the Spirit has promised and addressing him with the promise of God. Prophesy to the breath, to the Spirit. Come from the four winds. The ruach is not localized and it's not limited. It comes from every direction at the same time. That's Acts chapter 2, the sound from heaven filling the whole house, the Spirit available to all flesh, to every etsem, in every valley. The Pentecostal outpouring isn't a regional event. It's the ruach coming from the four winds of the earth into the bones of the whole human family. The vision of Ezekiel isn't narrow by any means. It's the eschatological width, breadth, depth, and height of God's intention for the human race. And the breath comes into them, and they become an exceeding great army that stands on their feet. They lived and they stood. Chaya, the same kum. The ruach enters, and what was Yavesh becomes Chai, an exceeding great army. They move into this place that is described, that moves from very dry, mayod, mayod, to the abundance that now describes standing as an army. The measure of the devastation, listen carefully, the measure of the devastation becomes the measure of the restoration. Some of you need to hear that personally. The measure of the devastation you have been through is not the end of the story. There is a measure of restoration coming from the one who loves you completely. And that measure will be equal, and I would argue beyond, what the devastation was. And God says very clearly, Ezekiel, the bones are the whole house of Israel. They say our bones are dried up, our hope is lost, we're cut off from our parts. The bones speak before the Spirit enters them. Their speech is the speech of a collapsed hypostasis. Our bones are dried up. The etsem is the subject of their own lament. They know what's happened to their substructure. We're cut off, severed,
Disconnected is what the Hebrew word means. The joints of the etzem were separated.

0: community has lost the spirit, and it's not always unaware of the loss. We know when the anointing lifts. We know when something isn't happening. The community that lost the spirit can frequently, painfully articulate that they're aware of it. The awareness itself is a remnant of the hypostasis, the substructure calling for what it was made to carry. Even in the valley, the etsem knows what it was made for. Those dry bones can still hear the word of the Lord. The Pentecostal movement, beloved, was born among communities that knew their bones were dry. The hunger for the ruach that characterized the pre-Azusa Street Seekers was the recognition that the hypostasis of the church had lost its living substructure. The institutional etsem was present. The breath, though, had gone, and they knew it. That knowledge was the beginning of hypostasis. The faith that was what was missing could be given again. The same spirit could be given again. Lord, do it again, right? The valley of dry bones is always the precondition for a standing army. I will put my spirit within you, and you will live, and I will place you in your own land, and you will know that I am the Lord. The spirit placed not only upon them, but within them, inhabiting the hypostasis of the reconstituted person, becoming the breath of the standing army. The declaration of God's own hypostasis, what he speaks, is the substructure of what he does. What he speaks is the substructure of what he does. The word is the hypostasis of the act, and the act is the resurrection of the dry bones into an exceedingly great army of the new humanity. This isn't conditional, it's declarative. He has spoken, he will do it. R.W. Schambach said, if God said it, he'll do it. If he spoke it, he'll bring it to pass. And in Revelation, John looks and sees a great multitude that no man can count. This exceeding great army of Ezekiel 37 arrives in Revelation 7. The etsem scattered across the valley of this current age is standing before the throne, gathered from every nation, every tribe, every people, every language. The divine bone collector has been thorough across the full breadth of human history. Not one bone has been overlooked. Not one hypostasis has been abandoned. Every scattered etsem has been gathered. Every dry bone has been filled with ruach. No one could number this army. The measure of the scattering is not the measure of the gathering. The gathering exceeds the scattering. The valley was full of very many bones, but the throne is surrounded by a multitude no man can count. Standing before the throne, they're on their feet. The kum, the raising from the dead, is fulfilled here. The dry bones are standing, clothed, alive, worshiping, palm branches in their hands. The victory cry of the etsem that the world thought it had reduced to dust. Salvation belongs to our God. This is the voice of the reconstituted hypostasis, the exceedingly great army of the new humanity, crying with the breath that the ruach breathed into the etsem of the divine bone collector gathered from every valley of the earth. The scattering is over. The reconstitution is complete. The hypostasis that was dried out, scattered, broken, and entombed stands before the throne and cries with one voice. The army is the answer to the question asked in the valley. The standing multitude is the fulfillment of what the prophet could only answer with, O Lord God, you know. Beloved, listen carefully. He keeps the bones of his son. He carries the bones of his servant through the wilderness. He places a dead man on the bones of his prophet and raises them. He stands over the whole valley of human history. He speaks the word. He calls the ruach. He gathers every etsem that was ever scattered. Can these bones live? The whole gospel says yes. Not because the bones were impressive, but because the divine bone collector is faithful. Because he spoke and he will do it. And if he did it before, he'll do it again. The hypostasis he keeps is the hypostasis of faith. And without faith, it's impossible to please him. The substructure of everything hoped for and what he hopes for is an exceedingly great army standing before his throne, bone of his bone, filled with his breath, alive with his life, crying out with a loud voice that salvation is from the Lord. The question in the valley is answered before the throne. The prophet's honesty, O Lord God, you know, turns out to have been exactly right. The Lord did know. He always knew. The valley was never the final word. My God. The valley was the place the divine bone collector did his best work. The desiccation was the precondition for the reconstitution. The mayud mayud of the dry bones is always going to become the mayud of the standing army, because the one who asked the question in the valley was the same one who already prepared the answer in the heavenly council of his own eternal will. This is what we are moving toward from the beginning. Not the kept bones, not the carried bones, not the raised bones, the worshiping bones, the etzem that was held at Calvary, carried through the wilderness, raised in the tomb, gathered from every valley, is the etzem that now stands before the throne and cries out that salvation belongs to the one who did it all. The hypostasis of faith finds its consummation, not in the survival, but in the worship. The valley is not the end of the story. The exceeding great army is. Come, Holy Spirit. Beloved, as we come to this moment always, this is the time I invite you to participate with us in the labor God's given us to do all around the world. And I am very grateful for your support and your generosity. Your love gift this month of $36 will cause us to be able to continue to do what we're doing and bear fruit in a very turbulent era. The hope that is in the gospel is a radical hope that needs to be heard again and again, especially now. And for your love gift of $36, I want to put in your hand this brand new series, The Divine Bone Collector, where we move from the Christ whose bones are kept at Calvary to the Joseph who says, takes my bones with you, to the bones of Elisha that raise a dead man, and to the valley of dry bones that becomes an exceedingly great army. It is one of the most prophetic series I've ever done on bones in Scripture, and it will be a treasury that you can listen to again and again. Your love gift is the difference that makes the difference, and you can have this in CD, DVD, MP3, your choice. Just let us know. If you're moved on to sow us a love gift of $56, I want to also add one of my favorite books that I've written over the years, The Dead Prophet Society, which is built all around Elisha's bones and the raising of an unknown young man back to life who died before his time. I want you to hear that and recognize that as a word for the hour. And beloved, finally, in this resurrection season, if you're moved on with a heart of generosity to sow a love gift of $76, I have a brand new 2-hour prophetic content-rich webinar, Let Them Hear, Morning by Morning in a World Gone Loud. If dry bones can hear, how much more do we need to hear what the Spirit is saying to us, even now? And what are the areas in our hearing that need cleansing, purging, and adjusting? This series is going to take you on a journey into prophetic perception in a way that will sharpen your sense of how discernment is cultivated in us, all beginning with and ending with how we hear, when we hear, what we hear, and why we hear it. Your love gift will be the difference that makes the difference, and you can have this in digital format however you want. Sow your best love gift now, 36, 56, 76. We'll say thank you by putting these respective gifts in your hands, and may God bless you richly for giving to what we're doing around the world. God bless you as you.
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2: Welcome to Brad Dacus Live. I'm Brad Dacus, president and founder of the Pacific Justice Institute. On today's show, we have a very, very special guest.
3: Oh, my.
2: Barry McGuire. Yeah, who's here with us. He's the author of a book, Ignite America. He's someone who is leading the nation in the bullseye, is what I call it, which is people living their faith and seeing others come to Jesus. Mm. You know, I talked to, Barry, welcome to the program.
3: Thank you. Great, you know, to, Great to be with you, my friend.
2: Oh, I know. And you are my friend, too. Very good.
3: We go back how many years? I was trying to think this morning driving over here. It's been, I don't know, it's got to be 30 years. I don't know. It's been a long time.
2: Yeah, it really has been. Like I remember I was at a conference, an event, and I'll never forget it. I was registering at the hotel, and some other people were there. They said, hey, Brad, you want to join us for dinner? Yeah, dinner. And I always say yes. I mean, I never pass up a free meal. I mean, that's just how I am.
3: I'm more like, people to meet. More
2: yeah, you know, exactly. I thought, no, of course I'm going to say yes. And for some strange reason, I said, no, that's okay. No, I had nothing planned. But I think that the Lord leads us sometimes and we don't understand.
3: Every moment. And then, every moment when your tent is up.
2: Yeah.
3: Every moment.
2: And it was so exciting because, you know, they left and I'm just finishing up registering for the hotel. And then you pop up, and somehow we start talking, and I discover that you love to share your faith, and likewise, and we had dinner, and I'll never forget it. Back and forth, we're telling these stories
3: immediately
2: about
3: instant friendship,
2: about evangelizing and what God's doing, and the stories we had in the oddest and weirdest ways how God worked.
3: Our backgrounds are so different, but we are so alike. I don't know anybody else in my life that's more closely aligned with me. I mean, I love hanging out
2: likewise.
3: With you and hearing your stories.
2: I know, and there's always new ones.
3: Oh, yeah.
2: There's always new ones, and it's really funny because people, they often see me and they think, well, Brad the lawyer, constitutional law attorney.
3: Yeah, they have the stereotype.
2: The stereotype, but really, if they really look at my life, when I'm traveling on the airplane, who I'm talking to in different circumstances, the messaging on Sunday mornings, I've had people tell me, you know, before I heard you speak, I thought of you as the attorney who happens to be a guest speaker. Because no, you're a preacher, and you happen to have a law degree.
3: Yeah. Yeah,
2: and I think that was the biggest compliment because I love to be to share Christ.
3: I spoke to an organization a year or so ago, Christian Lawmakers, great organization. Mm. I don't know if you were there, but it was, you know, governors and senators and whatever. And boy, they were on fire, and they had me speak. So I got up, I said, I love being with you and talking with you. I love your hearts, but I must tell you, you're not Christian lawmakers. They are like, what? I got their attention. I said, hear me, you're not Christian lawmakers. I got all their attention. I had everybody's attention real fast. Okay, I said, being Christian is not an adjective. You're not, I'm a lawmaker, oh, I'm a Christian lawmaker. You're a Christian. And you're called into one of the darkest places in Washington, one of the darkest places on the planet.
2: Oh, yeah.
3: And while you may be fighting issues and the people on those sides of those issues vehemently, strongly, for the Lord, the fact of the matter is the people on the other side of those issues are lost.
2: Right.
3: And God loves them as much as he loves you. So it's separate the sin from the sinner. You want to fight for the issues. But more importantly, your highest calling is to reach them, because when you reach them, God will take the scales off their eyes. Satan put scales on so they see evil as good. That's what's wrong.
2: Yeah.
3: And when God solves that, all of a sudden they'll be on your side of those issues. You won't keep fighting for the rest of your lives. They'll be on your side. And more importantly, they'll be on their way to heaven. And that's more important than anything else.
2: That's right.
3: When we die, it's not even going to matter if we're American or Russian or Chinese. It's only going to be, do we know the Lord as our Savior? And then how many people have we taken with us? You know, how many are in heaven because of our influence? That's the only thing that matters. Eternally, there's nothing else we can do today, you and I, that has any eternal value except leading people to Jesus.
2: What you said is very significant. Say that again, that what you just said. So there's nothing with eternal value.
3: There's nothing I do today, not one thing any of us do today, that has anything to do with eternity except when it leads people to Jesus. Now, it may not be specifically, it may be a domino effect or whatever, but when your eye is, for instance, God took my business from nothing. We had zero market share. We were doing $600,000 a year. I was third generation leader of McGuire's, okay?
2: Car wax. Yeah.
3: And we're buffing cars. I was really good. Nobody's better than me. I know how to buff a car and color sand and do all that.
2: Wow.
3: Okay.
2: You can teach me some things. I don't know.
3: God told me to go retail. I said, I don't know anything about retail, but I felt it very strongly we should go retail. And I said, well, God, My favorite scripture coming out of college is Proverbs 3:5. And it is saying to me, trust you with my whole heart and don't depend on my own understanding, and all my ways acknowledge you, and you direct my path.
2: Mm-hmm.
3: Well, that works for me is I don't have any understanding. I don't have a clue, anything about retail. So I'm just going to follow your lead. That was 50 years ago. Now we're the number one selling car wax in the world.
2: Oh, yeah. Everyone knows McGuire
3: and,
2: Car Wax.
3: Why did that happen? Because he loves shiny cars? I don't think so. Because I'm bright? Because I'm the ultimate mark? No, don't think so, by far. You know, it's because I use my business as my platform, as my pulpit, to share the Lord. So the larger my business got, the more influence I had, to lead people to Jesus. And that's been my goal the whole way. And the more I've spent my focus on that and not on my business, I worked 50-hour my weeks for 30, 40 years. I mean, I worked in the business. But I use it always, always, in right. every sales presentation, in every board meeting, and everywhere I'm at. You know, you work God into the presentation.
2: Yeah.
3: And when you do that, you're living for God's purpose. And in Romans 8:28, I love the scripture. He says, I'll make everything in your life work together for good.
2: Mm-hmm.
3: Folks, he'll make everything. He promises you. We run over this scripture so easily. We all know it.
2: Yeah.
3: But we don't. Do you understand he's actually promising you that he'll make everything in your life work together for good if you do two things? It's just like when they asked him, teacher, what's the most important thing to do? And he said, love me and love your neighbor as myself. It's the very same thing when he says, love me and live for my purpose. His purpose is to seek and save the lost. So when we live our lives not to sell car wax, not to win the tennis match, not to win the argument in public policy, whatever, when we live our lives to seek and save the lost, in our ministry we've modeled it down to move everybody every day closer to Jesus. Everybody, from your wife or husband in the morning right on through the day, you move everybody. Then you live in this promise.
2: Yeah.
3: And that's the end of fear.
2: Yeah.
3: And with 75% of all Christians living in fear right now, this is it ends fear effortlessly.
2: Yeah.
3: Forget about even praying about your problems. Start praying for people to get into heaven. He takes care of the rest. I mean, you live this. That's why you have that smile. Why we both have smiles. Why did you so happy every day? Nothing ever go wrong for you? Yeah.
2: Oh yeah.
3: It goes wrong. Yeah. Happiness goes up and down, but our joy.
2: And that's the key. The word was joy. This last Sunday, I was guest preaching at Calvary Chapel in Tri-Cities in Washington State. And it was awesome. I had two services. Hands went up to receive Jesus at the end of the sermon, which is my greatest joy. But one thing I pointed out to him is I give him an analogy. I said, I think it's really well said. I said, I picture a football game, and your team is on, it's the Super Bowl of all Super Bowls. It's fourth down, fourth quarter. You're 5 points behind. You're right there at the 5-yard line, about to score a touchdown. This is the last play of the game, 5 seconds. This is it.
3: No.
2: And the coach goes timeout, and he turns and he points to you. And he says, you, put on the pads, put on the helmet. I want you to go out there to be on the team for the last play of the game. You'd say, what? No. I wet my pants probably. No. I meant it. No. I broke my thumb in seventh grade on flag football in the first play, literally.
3: We have every excuse.
2: Yeah, no.
3: That's a whole other thing.
2: Yeah, exactly. And then the coach says a big smile on his face. He goes, you don't understand. He says, I already know the score. I already know we're going to win. I just want to give you the opportunity to be on the field and experience the joy that comes with obedience. And that was the part of the messaging was that when we think we're playing it safe, like I'm preaching out of Esther chapter 4, you know, and for such a time as this, when we think we're playing it safe, we're not playing it safe. That's we're right. denying ourselves the full joy that comes when we know we're being obedient to the call of God, which includes sharing the gospel and the good news of Christ. And then I told him, I said, think of the last time you shared your faith with someone, the gospel with someone. It may have been a long time ago. How did you feel when you did that? Every single time, God blesses us with the joy that comes with obedience.
3: That's the whole point, because sharing our faith, he really wants us to share our faith for us. He doesn't love us to use us. He does use us, and he wants to evangelize the world. But his interest in us is 100% on us. He focuses on us. And Isaiah 43:10, I love the scripture, Isaiah 43:10. All the other scriptures say go, go, go, from Genesis to Revelations. Isaiah 43:10, it says succinctly, thus saith the Lord, I appoint you as my witness. Ready for the punchline? I would say so if they'll believe. That's what I would say.
2: Right.
3: He didn't say that. Thus saith the Lord, I appoint you as my witness so that you will believe.
2: Yeah.
3: Because when you have that experience of knowing God is using you at that moment and speaking through you and giving you the words to say.
2: That's right, which
3: and
2: he does.
3: And life is being changed. There's nothing in the world like that. That's intimacy That's right. with God.
2: Yeah.
3: He's and because your faith explodes.
2: Yeah, it's because he loves us and wants to experience us. In Esther chapter 4.
3: Do I dare say?
2: Oh, yeah.
3: It'll ignite your life. That's why I wrote this book.
2: No, let's highlight this. This book, Ignite Your Life. And you have another one here.
3: Yeah, and that's a devotional.
2: Devotional.
3: Your daily nudge to keep your life. We have
2: before
3: to say,
2: we forget.
3: Follow the nudge. Yeah. This is playing off. Follow the nudge. Live in the fog.
2: Yeah.
3: Okay? The nudge. We all get the nudge. You all get the nudge. I should go speak to somebody. I see somebody depressed. John just got word that he has cancer. I should call him, but I don't know what to say. But I don't have time, or I wouldn't have the right words. All these excuses.
2: Satan gives them.
3: We actually, on our website, igniteamerica.com, have most frequent, we have a whole section, most frequent excuses. And it just blows them all in the water. He didn't say, go ye in the world, all you who have been trained. Or educated, or can quote scripture,
2: right?
3: Or a good person, or you have the personality. He didn't say anything. He just said,
2: right.
3: "Go,
2: go."
3: So, I mean, we need to focus about why, because he knows when we do that, then we are in the Word and on our knees and living for Him, not out of obligation.
2: Right.
3: It's not legalism. It's pure joy.
2: Yeah,
3: it's joyful,
2: and
3: it ignites your life.
2: it does, and I know that. Like when I was talking of Esther chapter 4. In verse 13. So Mordecai is talking to Esther. She's the queen, the Jewish queen.
3: And I remember,
2: say,
3: yeah.
2: Hey, you need to, hey, you need to speak up to save the Jewish people. The king's issued this order. All the Jews can be killed. And Mordecai is interesting. He's talking to Esther, communicating, and say, he basically says, if you do not speak up, you think he would say, then all the Jews are going to be killed. He doesn't say that. If you do not speak up, then God will bring deliverance for the Jews from another place.
3: Somebody else will.
2: Someone else. Another,
3: you'll be replaced. I don't want to be replaced.
2: Yeah, and it's like, whoa, you mean God doesn't need Esther?
3: Yeah.
2: No, God's giving Esther an opportunity to experience being a part of building his kingdom.
3: Listened. But if not you, he'll find somebody else. He's not dependent on you.
2: And then he says, and then he goes on to say, and by the way, if you are silent, you and your household are going to die. You're not going to escape this. And many times Christians think, well, I'm just going to escape problems and we're selling ourselves short. And what God wants for us is to live our faith, believe our faith. In the early church, I remember learning. I took one of the Hillsdale courses. I thought it was really interesting about the early church, and it was about justice and a gentleman named Justice, and he became a Christian, a strong advocate, apologetics, strong advocate for for Christianity. But what really ignited him, if you will, was when he was watching one of the Colosseums with the Christians being killed, by the the lions or whatever. Yeah. And he noticed their countenance. That is what drew him to light. He saw their countenance, thought, wait a minute, they have something. And those Christians were being obedient. And even though they knew they were about to be killed.
3: Yeah.
2: He saw a joy in them that just cut through, cuts right to the heart. And that's what we have to recognize. And even we're persecuted, the joy of the Lord through our obedience is all the more powerful. And I think that's why the church grows when we're persecuted.
3: Absolutely. The bad times are the best times. We've been through a lot of things, Karen and I. We've been on this journey together. I was dying in the hospital. Doctors gave up on me. I was moments away from having my business taken away from me. I had a joint venture partner that took it over and was throwing me out. I was moments away from that. You knew Nicole. We lost Nicole at 49 years of age, our daughter. And so we have. What I speak is not academic. What I speak is experiential. I know it's true. From growing a business to nothing, to the number one brand in the world and having everything the devil could throw at me and keeping the joy. And we look, and you know, our spiritual growth spurts were in the tough times.
2: Yes.
3: We're in the tough times. And you know what else? Our faith, our ability to share faith is on steroids in the tough times. Because people would expect, people look at Barry, oh man, if I had his wife and his business, his cars, I'd be smiling too. They have no idea.
2: Right.
3: They should have seen me in the hospital when I was dying with a smile on my face. And I told God, if I'm going to die, I'm going to die trying to lead as many people to you as possible. Yeah. And I got excited. In all my pain, I got excited. Who's the next person coming through that door? At the end of my 2.5 week stay, I counted 23 different doctors and nurses I'd had serious conversations with about the Lord. It was amazing.
2: Yeah.
3: And I tell people, at the worst, don't waste your tragedy, whatever problem. God is right there. And Bill Gothard, way back, said many statements that have left their mark on me through the years. We went to his seminar four times. But one stayed with me, a number of this one. God is not nearly as concerned with what you go through as he is in how you respond to what you go through.
2: That's right.
3: When you can go through praising God, that impacts the doctors, your friends, your family. It's you shout your faith in your pain by knowing God is there.
2: Yeah.
3: I mean, so when anything goes bad now, that's for all of us. What do you think, Carol? One of us said to each other, well, I wonder what he's up to now. Okay, here we go again. Hang on. We're going to see God at work, and how do we use it?
2: And that's how our faith is stretched as well.
3: Yeah.
2: If we didn't have pain, and C.L. Lewis talks about this, but if we had a world with no pain, we would have no need for a God and no need for a Savior.
3: We'd be so spoiled.
2: It's so true. I remember when I was in a hospital, I had these hernia surgery, and they went in, but they made a mistake, and because of that, I had pneumonia throughout my lungs, and I had to rush in there to back in the hospital, and it was real serious pneumonia. It was the more serious version of it, and they rushed me into IC and all this stuff, and it was really interesting, and because people, and I said, God, actually after my shoulder surgery this happened. I got mixed up my surgeries. And I told people I had no pain from my shoulder surgery at all. And the doctor was just amazed. He couldn't believe it. But had I had the pain, I would have been on the Percocet. I never would have discovered the buildup of pneumonia, and it probably would have taken me.
3: Oh, my
2: God. And people say, well, wouldn't
3: I said,
2: and he says, someone says, well, wouldn't it be, God could have just prevented the mistake and prevented the pneumonia. I said, oh, no. Because I had pneumonia, I went back in the hospital. Because I went back in the hospital,
3: it allowed it to happen.
2: I had a gentleman there who stayed in the hospital. He was my pulmonary person, and he was talking to me about his boyfriend and their dog and everything. And when he saw I didn't reject him, he opened the door several days later for me to share the gospel with him. And just you
3: there
2: could
3: you
2: just
3: are.
2: See it cutting
3: there
2: through.
3: You are. Yeah.
2: And then they said I could get up and walk around as long as I had my IV thing, with me. So I thought, there's a lot of people maybe dying on this.
3: I did the same thing.
2: And I could go in the IC area where other people can't.
3: It's a missionary field, man.
2: So I went to one to one after another.
3: Let me loose.
2: And it was like the best thing that could have happened was for them to make that mistake, for me to have pneumonia.
3: Yeah.
2: And oftentimes we go through these situations, and I blow up myself sometimes. I get focused on the problem, and I forget to step back and say, how does God want to work here? I need to be open here. There's something happened here.
3: Look at all the people you touched then that had you not had that health problem would never have heard the word of God.
2: Right.
3: He puts you there to a whole other audience of people that are needing the Lord that you are able to talk to.
2: Yeah.
3: I feel that everywhere I go and in any situation, I felt it in the hospital. I had more fun. I had a lot of pain. All my organs were shutting down. I had double pneumonia.
2: Oh.
3: I could hardly breathe. I had everything. I had it on both sides. I had a virus that was attacking everything in my body.
2: They
3: could not stop it.
2: Oh.
3: You know.
2: That sounds
3: Until God finally had a conversation with me that was pretty amazing. And after that conversation, the next day they said, we can't explain it, but all your organs are healthy. They're all fine.
2: Yeah.
3: And you can leave.
2: And you can leave.
3: Once he got through to me, that's why we were, why I was there. But the people I impacted while I was there, we actually had the morning after the hospital wanted me to give a press thing to talk about how good the hospital was. The rumors were I died. And I was on Fox at that time, and Fox wanted to know, everybody to know that I was still alive for the programming. So I got up and talked, but the car guys all brought their cars out. They had a car show out there of all the doctors and nurses that had cool cars.
2: Wow.
3: But I just used that and ministered people. And the one guy that prayed me the hardest, just a Holy Ghost prayer, I said, where do you go to church? He says, I don't go to church. How could you pray that prayer? He says, that was the craziest thing. It just came on me because you were in such dire straits. I didn't know what to do. And I don't know why. I've never said that to anybody. I asked you if I could pray for you. And when you said yes, I started praying. And then I've never prayed for anybody before.
2: Yeah.
3: And it was a Holy Ghost prayer. You know, when and it just hit me. I knew that was God. And that was also for him.
2: Yeah.
3: Because I said, you realize your body, soul, spirit, God is Father, Son, Holy Spirit. You do none of that. I said, the Holy Spirit is speaking through your spirit to me and changed my direction. God used you in the midst of all that. He was like, oh, my God. He just couldn't believe that God was using him, and it was a life changer for him. So, I mean, whatever. Don't miss any opportunity, particularly when things are going bad.
2: You know, also when people say they don't share their faith, they say, well, you know, this person is hostile to me, or this person over here is not sensitive.
3: So what?
2: And their mindset is it's them versus this person.
3: No.
2: And one thing, a valuable tool that I've noticed, I mean, even in my own life, is to pray for those people, particularly those people who bother you the most.
3: Yeah.
2: And you pray for them.
3: And you love them.
2: So I know this one time, this person, he wronged me big time. And there I was in my car in the parking lot. And I was going to dice and slice him. And I was even going to use scripture to dice and slice this guy. I mean, I just was just ready to go right on in there. And he'd wronged me so bad. And so, but I prayed. Right before I went, I started praying. And as I started praying for him, the Holy Spirit started praying for him. And then the Lord started changing my heart. And I started seeing him as God sees him.
3: That's the key.
2: Someone who was lost. And so I went in.
3: Yeah,
2: and I talked to him. I said, first thing I said was, it was in Sacramento. I said, so how are you doing? How are things going for you? And he started crying. He says, you're asking me how I'm doing? He says, I wronged you worse than anyone. And you're concerned about me?
3: Yeah.
2: And I told him, I said, well, actually, before I prayed, I would have said something differently. I said, but I prayed before I went in here, and I saw how much God loves you. And how much he cares for you and all the pain that you're going through right now. I says, how you doing? And it was, but it's interesting because by my nature, could I have done that? No. But
3: no,
2: when we pray,
3: no, that's spiritual.
2: The Holy Spirit speaks through us and changes our perspective and lets us rise above things we thought we never
3: love
2: could.
3: Love conquers all. You love everybody. And those that are hurting the most hurt the most.
2: Yes.
3: And so those that are really a pain in the neck to you and abusive to you, you need to love on them more. They're just lost. They're not evil.
2: Right.
3: They're lost. Yeah. I've talked to kids in protest lines, and they're just like, you get them away from that, and they're just like, where's God? I mean, they want to know where God is. It's just hopeless. You know, it's just, and when you tell them that God loves them, I get a kick out more than anything else. Some people, you know, God loves you. They'll never get mad at you when you tell them God loves them. So forget all the thing you're going to be persecuted. Forget all. Do you know God loves you? They'll say, no. Yeah, no, he loves you. Oh, you don't know what I've done. You don't know me. I don't have to. You're on your way to heaven, but you're not having fun. And you're certainly not helping anybody else get there. As opposed to when you love God, he says, love me with all your heart, mind, and soul. And when you do that, you're going to love your neighbor as yourself. If you love your neighbor as yourself, you're going to want them to have their salvation. That's everybody around me. I'm their salvation is as important as my salvation. So then he says, and I require nothing else of you, right?
2: Right.
3: He says, that's you, just two commandments, and that fulfills all ten. Well, how does that work? Well, I'm not going to be indulging in stuff and using my language and not going to church and doing all the stupid stuff if I'm doing everything I can to get everybody around me close to Jesus. I'm in full-time ministry.
2: Yeah, the love of Christ covers all of that.
3: And so I live my life for him every moment of every day with joy, having so much fun. And then guess what? Because that's living for his purpose.

0: He builds my business. He builds my family. He builds my experiences. He gives me great parking places. I mean, everything. You just say, God, you're just everywhere. And I call it living in the fog. We're living in the favor of God. And following up on our book, Ignite Your Life, we brought out this incredible devotional, daily devotional, okay, Live Ignited. The subhead I love, your daily nudge to share your faith. Yeah. And we mentioned earlier, but
1: so good.
0: Follow the nudge, live in the fog. When you follow the nudge, you say, you have all these excuses again, why not? But when you follow the nudge, every single time, who benefits the most? You do.
1: Yeah. You know, there's so many books out there. I call it self-help books.
0: Oh, yeah.
1: And, how you can, be happy, how you can feel this way, how you can, all these self-help.
0: Follow these five precepts.
1: Seven habits of, et cetera. And there's some good wisdom in that stuff. But the main drive, I think, why a lot of people are reading this is so that they can be happy. But the reality is they will not be have joy.
0: No. Well, it's back to focusing on self.
1: Exactly.
0: How can I do this so I can be a better person? Forget about yourself. Follow the nudge and you'll live in the fog. You'll live in the favor of God. You'll live in the promise of Romans 8:20, where he says, when you live for me, when you live for my purpose to seek and save the lost, I'll make everything in your life work together for you. That's the end of fear.
1: Yeah.
0: No more fear.
1: Yeah.
0: Oh.
1: It doesn't matter.
0: It means joy every day. When Karen and I first got into sharing our faith, it happened this way. We were doing everything we could. Young marriage, two little girls, okay? And we were doing everything, volunteering for everything, had no joy. We were dry. And we recognized it. We were biting at each other. We said, something's wrong here.
1: So you were Christians.
0: Yeah, we were Christians.
1: And you were going to church.
0: All my life. And my dad was a churchman, and I knew how to do that. So we were volunteering. We're doing it all. We had no joy. I looking back now, I think we were trying to earn God's love. And we can't earn God's love. That's a joke. Anyway, we started praying for joy. God, we want joy. That became our number one topic in our prayers. Not 2 weeks later, we were at the 50th anniversary of Santa Ana First Assembly of God. It's now called, they've changed the
1: something
0: changed
1: else.
0: It.
1: Yeah.
0: But it was Santa Ana First Assembly of God. And they had their 50th anniversary, and they had Herb Ellingwood, the legal affairs secretary for Governor Reagan, 1973, as a speaker. And the pastor put me right beside him. I had no responsibility. There was no reason for me to be there. That was a God thing. For an hour, Herb Ellingwood told me nonstop, one story after another, about sharing his faith, including the night before. And even last night, he was laughing with tears. I cannot believe it. I walked, and I was in tears. I said, that's what I want, God. Yeah. I want that joy.
1: Wow.
0: So I told Karen, and we had shared our faith earlier on, but it was painful and agonizing and dry throats and scratchy, and he's having fun doing it.
1: Yeah.
0: It changed my life. So we started doing it. Within about 2 weeks, we were laughing one day, and we said, we have joy. Yeah. And we've had it ever since.
1: Wow.
0: And then we discovered John 15:11, that last parable. The fig tree in the garden.
1: Oh, yeah. I was reading that this morning.
0: Okay. And think of what he says. He says, when you bear fruit, when you bear Christians, when you bear fruit, then my joy remain with you.
1: Yeah.
0: God's saying, my God, my joy remain with you, and your joy will remain full.
1: Yeah.
0: Oh, is there... I mean, come on.
1: Yeah, it's real clear. It's not like you invented something new here.
0: This is just the Word of God, and it's true. And through all the trials of life and all the people who cheated me and hated me and one tried to kill me and all that, I've never lost my joy.
1: Yeah.
0: I have happy days. Happiness comes and goes. I don't like that. But nothing affects my joy.
1: Now, I'm really glad you shared your story, because some people out there will be hearing you and they're saying, well, Barry's just has probably always been just this dynamic, happy, old bubbling person, His wife has probably just always been that way. I'm glad you pointed out, no, it has not always been that way. And in the same way, that potential for change is there for everyone watching that receives Jesus as their
0: Savior.
1: You may
0: not believe this. I was an introvert,
1: You were an introvert.
0: I hid behind Karen, literally. She'll tell you the stories. we'd go into a business meeting, reception, whatever. I'd literally walk behind her

0: she's not an introvert, you know, so she's a real kid.
1: let me get one thing before we leave. We're getting close to the end. These are cards you can get from our website, igniteamerica.com. They're free. And the point is, and we have thousands of people across the United States reordering these, not paying for them. We send them free of charge. Doesn't mention our ministry. There's no sign-ins, passwords. It's just pure ministry. So when you finish those spontaneous conversations, you have 3 or 4 or 5 of them a day. At the end of those conversations, and I mean, you know all this, but the fact of the matter is, at the end, you just kind of whet their appetite. And you really have their, God just spontaneously puts you into that conversation, and he's used you, and you know you've touched their heart, and now they're going on that plane, I'm going on this plane. We're going somewhere. I never see these people again. What do you do? For years, I left them in the lurch. Just said, God, you got to bring somebody in their life. I don't have to do that anymore. Now you just pull out one of these and say, do I have something for you? This is a website, seekinggod.org. Got a QR code, whatever. A lot of times I'll take pictures of it. This will literally take somebody from zero knowledge to the sinner's prayer. I mean, it's all there.
0: Wow.
1: Videos. It's a huge website.
0: Yeah, and I like the QR code because that's what people are using these days.
1: Yeah, that's what they do a lot.
0: So that's good. And it's real simple. It's nothing.
1: It's so simple. Just go to our website, igniteamerica.com, and say, I want some of those cards. It'll be a first you click on it. We'll send them to you free of charge. Like I said, we have thousands of people ordering and reordering and reordering. Jack Hibbs, my pastor here in Southern California.
0: Oh, he's a great, great guy. Good friend of
1: he's
0: mine.
1: He's given out 50,000 of these cards with Calvary Chapel information in the back. And so for pastors,
0: awesome.
1: Pastors all over the country are doing that now. They're using these cards. Mm. And then when they want to go to church, now they have the church where they know to go. So it works great. Or they can print them themselves and doesn't involve us at all. It's free. So it's, I just want to get people saved. I don't need to make any money.
0: No.
1: I want to get as many people to heaven as possible.
0: Yeah, and that's one thing I like about you, too. Some people get in ministry, but turn into a business mindset.
1: Yeah.
0: And it's all about raising money.
1: No.
0: You're kingdom-driven.
1: Well.
0: I love that.
1: You never ask for a dime. You preach all over the place. It's not about money. It's just getting souls saved.
0: Yeah, in fact, I tell people, say, look, I'll come and preach at your church, and guess what? I don't charge any honorarium, no love offering. Nada. I said, my only requirement is that you allow me to share the gospel at the end of the message, right?
1: Yeah.
0: And that's my requirement. And but it's a huge other. People say, well, why did you drive so far for just 31 people in this little white chapel Sunday morning?
1: If
0: 31
1: it's just
0: people.
1: For one soul, if it's just for one soul.
0: Well, here's the deal. At the end of the sermon, at the end of the message, 3 hands were raised to receive Jesus. I said, I would drive 3,000 miles for that. Because I know
1: for eternity.
0: I know the joy
1: for eternity.
0: That comes with obedience.
1: Oh.
0: You know, and you're right. And it's and it's not a hard thing to do if we just get our eyes off ourselves and put our eyes on Jesus, the author and perfecter of our faith.
1: We all love stories. I'll tell you one. This is one I didn't necessarily prompt. I was in Norfolk Airport. I was a chapel speaker at Regent University. I was at Norfolk Airport flying home. A nice young black man, Southwest Airlines, long line. We get up to him, and he compliments how we're dressed or whatever. And he gets. And sometimes, I mean, God goes really before us. I mean, we knew we were going to leave him before we left. We're going to love on him. We're going to say God bless you at the very least. Okay. But he gets our tickets. He puts them down and he says, "Can I ask you a question?" Yeah, sure, of course. I feel like I'm an entrepreneur. I need to be doing something more than I'm doing here. Would you have any advice for me? Are you kidding me? So I start with Romans 8:28. You know, I started giving scripture. Turned out his dad's a pastor, but he wasn't following the Lord.
0: And that's not uncommon.
1: But he knew the scriptures.
0: Yeah.
1: And I'm hitting him with one scripture after another, and Karen's giving some or whatever. And I'm getting worried. I mean, the tickets are there. People behind me are watching.
0: Yeah.
1: And they need to get them to get out of the way so I can get my ticket. You know what he does? He says, "Can I walk you to your gate?" What? Can I walk you to your gate? Sure. He shuts down his computer. He comes out, helps us with our bags to head to TSA. And we're sharing with him all the way there. He's soaking it up. Sometimes God just brings him to us just unabashedly, and he's soaking it up. And at the end, I said, can we pray for you? I gave him a Seeking God card, of course. You know.
0: Yes.

0: But I said, can we pray for you? He said, yes. Right outside of TSA, we've all been there. Everybody's getting their line to go through the checkpoint, you know. The crowd that's there, we're right in the middle. This old white couple and this young black man in a Southwest uniform. And we're like this. And we're having a Holy Ghost prayer. It was wonderful.
1: That's so awesome.
0: We finished. He says, I tell you, I took a picture of your ticket. You took a picture of my ticket. Why'd you do that? I want to remember your name. He didn't know who I was. He said, I want to remember your name.
1: Wow.
0: I said, why would you do that? He says, because I can remember this conversation the rest of my life.
1: Wow. That's how God moves. Yeah. It's either, yeah, it's exciting how God moves.
0: Are you kidding me?
1: I know.
0: Yeah. We get to represent God at this moment in time when everything's coming down to the end, and he chose us, he chose you to be here at this moment to represent him to a world that's crying out and desperate for him.
1: And there is a lot of desperation.
0: Oh, and yet desperation everywhere, even in the church.
1: Yeah, and yet we see revival. And like, I never thought, I'll be honest with you. 2 years ago, if you said, oh, the revival's going to happen, I go, yeah, Second Chronicles, if my people are calling me, yeah, got it. We've been praying, and I think we're heading towards the end, and I didn't know there was going to be resuscitation,
0: yeah,
1: if you will.
0: Yeah.
1: But it's irrefutable. It's happening. In the United States, Gen Zs, this is, you know the stats on this. The youngest would go to church the least, and the oldest would go to church the most, because they're getting close to meeting their maker. Maybe a little fear of God kicks in. I don't know. But in reality, it has flipped. I don't think this has ever happened in U.S. history, where young people are going to church. Those under 30 are going to church more than the millennials. The millennials more than the Gen Xers. And the Gen Xers more than my generation, the baby boomers. I'm the tail end, but I'm a baby boomer. And so we see something miraculously happen. And then also specifically, if you look at male and female, the females under 30, 30%, 10 years ago, believe religion was very important. The poll that was taken, 30% believe religion is very important. So there's seemingly no change among the females. But on the males, 10 years ago, 28% of young males thought religion was very important. Now it has boosted up to 42% of males in America believe religion is very important.
0: Yeah.
1: And that's the thrust of what we're seeing happening among the young people. In fact, there's an issue with young men who love Jesus not having enough women out there.
0: Yeah, that's true.
1: So what happens is they lead the, you know, to Christ, and the kids go to, you know, come to Christ. It's exciting where we're at now. And,
0: oh my goodness!
1: And the big question. This is what I said on Sunday morning at that church. Is revival happening? It's what role are we going to allow God to work? Are we going to sit in the stands? Are we going to sit there in the bleachers? Are we going to, in faith, allow God to use us on the field, sharing and living our faith and experiencing the full joy that comes for such a time as this?
0: Mm. It's so true. On our website, igniteamerica.com, we have an ebook for Gen Zers. And I talk to all groups, you do as well. But I can talk to 1,000 people on this message, and maybe 10 at the end will come up in tears and say, you stirred my life, I'm going to do this. I talk to Gen Zers, they're not on their phones, and they stay, almost all. And they want to talk more because they're searching for truth. They want truth. They're tired of all the hypocrisy and the offerings and the fallings and the false doctrines and the feel-good message. They're just tired of all of it. They want truth.
1: They want truth.
0: And so when they're searching for truth, what is the source of truth? And we give them the source of truth. Not only that, but when they receive it, to find out they can have personal value. I want worth. What can I do to make a difference? Yeah. And we start sharing with them, you can make a difference starting right now by sharing that truth with everybody around you, moving everybody closer. They are out of their gourd. They're so excited. I think the last statement I just make is, I think the only hope, I really believe the only hope, real hope for America, we can get a lot of people in, but if there's hope to get America back to being Christian again, that hope is in Gen Zers.
1: Yeah.
0: They have the fervor.
1: It's exciting.
0: But where they're going to get truth 80% of the churches are woke, so we can't just send them to church.
1: And they're not preaching the gospel.
0: No.
1: Even evangelical churches.
0: That's my fear.
1: I'm not hearing the gospel.
0: They're going to all the wrong places for truth, and they'll be misguided.
1: So we need to encourage, reach out to them to come to a church that preaches the gospel.
0: It puts more weight on us.
1: On
0: the,
1: yes,
0: those
1: it
0: of
1: does.
0: Us that know the truth,
1: know the truth.
0: There's more responsibility.
1: Yeah, you're absolutely right. And also, I want to let people out there know, in addition to these wonderful resources that Barry's been talking about, on our website, we have a training video for business owners, faith in the workplace, how you can legally evangelize your employees, your customers, your community.
0: This is great.
1: We have a book called Reclaim Your School, How to Legally Evangelize Public Schools, information about how you can legally evangelize in public places. And by the way, if you have any kickback, contact us. God has given us 37 offices coast to coast to defend you without
0: praise
1: charge.
0: God.
1: In
0: praise
1: responding to the
0: God.
1: Call of
0: thank
1: living
0: you,
1: your
0: Lord.
1: Faith and sharing your faith for such a time as this. Barry, we could go on and on.
0: We could.
1: This has been a great program. God bless you and the work you're doing.
0: You're one of the most amazing people of my life. I love your heart. You inspire me. Thank you.
1: Well, double
0: God
1: ditto.
0: Bless you.
1: Double ditto, brother. Thank you. Keep it up.
0: You bet.
1: Appreciate it. So, folks, there you have it. It's our God-given freedoms we're talking about. Now, let's choose to keep them. I'm Brad Dacus, president of the Pacific Justice Institute. Let's continue the fight for your freedoms.
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0: Well, it's good to have you to another edition here of today's Bible Questions. My name is Mike Fabares. I'm answering your questions for the next half hour about whatever's on your mind related to the Bible, the Christian life, something that you've thought about in theology, doctrine, whatever it might be. That's what this program is for. If you want to be involved in the program, which I wish that you would, it'd be a great thing for you to do. Just go to the number at the bottom of your screen and type it into your texting app and text us your question. That's the best way for you to get us your question, and it will come up on our list, and we will answer it on the program. If it's not me, it'll be someone else who hosts with me throughout the week, and we would love to be of assistance to you. That's why we're here. We want to serve you. We want to encourage you. We want to help you to think biblically, and that is what it's all about. I'm the pastor of Compass Bible Church, by the way, in Orange County, California, Aliso Viejo, to be specific. And I've been doing that for many years and so grateful to be a part of God's work, even in Southern California, where I think it's desperately needed and God is getting a lot of things done. People are getting saved, baptized, built up in Christ, discipled, and we're so excited to be on the front lines of that here. And I hope wherever you're at, that you are engaged in the good work of sharing the news, the good news of Christ, and that you're doing your best to serve and love Him. And if we can be of any help, we want to be that. So let's look at your questions that have come in. Kim has asked the question, when Adam and Eve were told not to eat of the fruit or they would die, did they understand what death meant? Well, a couple of things. Clearly, it was not a good thing and it was a threat. So God had said, you do this, here's the consequence. And it was certainly posed as something bad. I guess I could turn this around in a couple different ways. I could say, do you know what death means? Well, you've seen it from the outside, but you've never experienced it. Right? If I say, hey, here's the thing, it's appointed unto man once to die, and then comes the judgment. You can only read about that, right? You don't know what it's like to stand before God. You don't know what it's like to die. These are things you've had to assemble in your imagination based on the revelation of God. Well, God revealed to them, the day you eat of the fruit, you're going to surely die. Whatever that meant to them, clearly it was explained. Right? It was something that they knew would not be good, even if they didn't have a full Encyclopedia Britannica explanation of it. The other thing I would say is if you kind of picture these dim-witted people in the garden because they're so new that they don't know anything, please remember that the original man and woman that God created, you can only imagine with a DNA that was perfect, genetic code that was just what it ought to be, no sin, no anything, no deterioration. These are very exceptionally, and by that, because everything is a copy ever since, exceptionally intelligent beings. I mean, they're made in the image of God. They have fellowship directly with the Lord. This is an amazing couple. And I have no doubt that God had made this very clear to them that this was not a good thing. So even if they don't understand the full extent of it, just like you don't, right? If you tell your neighbor, you tell yourself at one point, I need to become a Christian because if not, I'm going to face the judgment of God. Well, that's a word. You can read about weeping, wailing, gnashing of teeth, but you don't know what that's like. You've never experienced it. You only have to go based on God's revelation, what He's written in His Word. And so it was what was spoken to Adam and Eve. So they knew it was not good. They knew something was going to happen badly. And even that, I would say it's a surprise to us as readers to know that they didn't drop dead the way we understand death. Right? This is more of a Isaiah 59:2 kind of death, separation. God's made a separation. Your sins have made a separation between you and your God, it says in Isaiah 59. And so it was that, you know, I'm reading this along. I know what death means in my mind. If I'm reading the Bible for the first time, I think they're going to drop dead. Their heart's going to stop beating. They're going to stop breathing. But that's not what happens. The day you eat of the fruit, you're going to surely die. Well, here's the definition in the reading of the text that we understand. They keep breathing. Their heart keeps beating, but they're hiding from God. One minute, they're in perfect fellowship with God, and the next minute, they're hiding in the shadows. And that, to me, right, is helping us to define what it meant, even though if it's the first blush reading we have with the Scripture, we don't even know what it means till we read about what happens. So I'm not sure they knew every detail. Clearly, I would guess they don't. But I would say this. They're far smarter than we are. They have a fantastic brain and mind and spirit, and whatever God said to them initially, they knew this was a bad thing. So, Kim, that's as far as I can probably go with that. All right, here's a question we get from time to time. Do animals go to heaven? Very simple, what, six words, five words? And let me just say this. I know that animals were designed by God to bring glory to Himself, from giraffes to, you know, a squirrel. This is something that God has done to show his glory, all the variety of ways that he does it, even strange-looking, you know, sea creatures are just weird to us, but they show God's creative work, and they bring glory to God. So that's a good thing. And I will say animals are good in that regard, even though they're fallen in the sense that the earth is in bondage to corruption. So we see, as we won't see in the millennial kingdom, animals eating animals. We see cobras biting children, all the things that the Bible says aren't going to happen when God's peace reigns on this earth during the millennial kingdom. And I would assume, kind of echoing, pre-echoing what's going to happen in the eternal state. So all of these are good. And I think we're going to see animals. I know we're going to see animals in the millennial kingdom, and I would guess safely we're going to see animals in the eternal state in the new heaven, the new earth in particular. So that's good. But when I talk about the soul, the immaterial part, the thing that animates a dog or a cat or a lion or a giraffe, they're not made in the image of God. That's clear. We're the only creatures made in the image of God with the kind of intellect, emotion, and will that God has given us because it reflects his nature, his character. And because of that, or his constitution, his, you know, who he is ontologically, because of that, you know, we can't see a one-to-one correspondence, I don't believe, between an animal that is not the object of God's redemptive work, and even as Ecclesiastes seems to hint to, that their spirit just goes back down to earth and man's spirit goes back to God. There's something very distinctive about that, if that's the way that passage is to be read, which I think it is. The idea then is that we are sitting around as Christians saying, okay, I think there will be the joy and pleasure of domesticated animals, which all animals are going to be domesticated in the millennial kingdom, and I assume all animals will be domesticated in the eternal state. But they're not going to be a one-to-one correspondence to the same kind of animal spirit, let's just say, that one animal has today and the next animal. I know that's for some people because they so personify their animals, they turn them into family members and all the rest. They assume something about them that may be a big stretch beyond what the Bible actually tells us. I don't mean to torque anyone with that answer, because you can be an animal lover and anticipate great joy with animals in the next state, but there's not animals made in the image of God the way that we are. All right. Great question here coming up. Anonymous has written it. No name attached. When I am in heaven, will I think of my son in hell and be sad? Okay. I don't think that we have any prohibition to the fact that there's going to be some tears initially in the afterlife. I just think even the words in 1 Corinthians chapter 3 about the Bema Seat judgment and saying we're going to suffer loss, which has got to be some regret based on how we did not store up enough gold, silver, and precious stones to make us feel like we were the best stewards of our time, but we see a lot of wood, hay, and straw. It's suffering loss. There's going to be some initial concerns, I would believe, based on a passage like that. Even at the Great White Throne judgment, are we going to have any access to seeing that? Is that going to bring us pain? Certainly brings us pain on earth, according to Romans chapter 9, 1 and 2, and Romans chapter 10, verse 1. There's pain now, anguish pulses in his souls over the lost people that he cared about and loved. So I'm not going to say there won't be some initial concern, but the Bible's very clear. He's going to wipe away every tear. And the joy will not be kind of an unsettled sense of shaking my fist at God because something's not fair. If your aunt is not in heaven, your spouse is not in heaven, your child, I know that seems devastating to consider now, but everything about what's going to happen in the afterlife, right, having the mind of Christ, as it says in 1 John 3, there's not going to be anybody going, this doesn't seem right. Everything's going to seem right. Even the judgment of the lost is going to seem right. Even as the angels pour out the bowls in the book of Revelation, they say, this is right. This is what people deserve. So I don't think there's going to be any sense, even beyond even regret. Okay, regret may be one thing for the lost, but even the lost in Jesus' parable, the rich man and Lazarus, the rich man is not shaking his fist at God for being in a place of torment, right? He's actually just concerned about his brothers that haven't passed the threshold of no point of no return, right? They hadn't died yet. And he says, please send Lazarus back to warn them. And Abraham says, speaking for God, you know, your brothers have have the Moses and the prophets. You have the written word of the Old Testament. They have enough to avoid this place. Let them read or hear them. So I don't think there's going to be any anger, any frustration, even in hell, let alone heaven, where it says in Psalm 16, verse 11, there's going to be pleasure in his presence, right? Endless joy, satisfaction, happiness. We're going to have the fullness of joy in his presence. So I know we are so tied right now to the genetic connection of our loved ones, or even the marital connections, but there are all kinds of people, even now, that you know who have passed away just by the numbers or the obituaries in your local paper, but you don't spend all night grieving over them because you just have a different perspective on that. And all I'm telling you is God is the judge of all the world. He's going to do right. No one's going to stand back and say, this just isn't right. What's not right is that any Christians are going to be in his presence to start with, that we're going to be forgiven saints. We're going to sing Amazing Grace, so to speak. How sweet the sound that saved a wretch like me. That'll be the amazing part of this. So I don't think we're going to be sad. No. If we are, it will be initial. And I just think we're going to have that fullness of joy in his presence. And even it says in the millennial kingdom, as it's described in Isaiah 65, I believe it is, it says the former things will not be called to mind. Right? We won't even be thinking about that. We'll be thinking about what's before us, not what's behind us. All right. Anonymous question here. My husband died of cancer. Does cancer justify his death? Not sure what you mean by that. Does the Lord owe us answers? I can answer that question. Is that cruel love? What does in God's time mean? Okay, series of questions here. Let's deal with them one at a time. Number one, husband died of cancer. Lots of my friends have died of cancer. My condolences go out to you, and all of us should mourn death. Death is a bad thing. It's an enemy. The Bible says it's the last enemy that will be destroyed when the resurrection takes place. We'll finally have victory over death. Right now, we just anticipate it. So for us to grieve, to hurt, to mourn, even to be frustrated over the death of a loved one, absolutely legitimate, and all of us should expect that, anticipate that. Does cancer justify his death? I'm not sure what you mean by that. Cancer, think about this, is the rebellious cells not keeping their own proper domain and doing things they shouldn't do within the body of your husband. And it's like you asking about moral sin. You know, is moral sin in the universe, does it justify death? Adam and Eve ate of this fruit of the tree, and the justification of their death was that violation. In other words, God said, yes, this is proper for this response to happen to that. So I'm not saying that your cellular level of your husband's body is his responsibility. Clearly is not. He can be the victim of an illness, in this case of cancer, which he never asked for. But we say that this is a part of the Romans 8 reality of a corrupted world, and we groan for it to be reversed. So justifying his death, well, cancer's a reality. Cancer's a rebellion, a physical rebellion. Just like moral rebellion, it reminds us of how messed up the world is and only God can fix the problem, as it says in Romans chapter 8. Okay, does the Lord owe us answers? No, the Lord does not owe you answers. He does not owe us answers, but in his grace, he often provides answers. That's why the whole show exists. We're here to try to do our best to answer the questions we can answer. Now, Deuteronomy 29, verse 29 says, you know, the secret things belong to the Lord, right? But the things he's revealed belong to us and our children forever. So, we're all about talking about what God has revealed and what he said in his word. What he hasn't revealed, maybe why your husband was taken when he was, why he got that illness, that may be something that not only you don't get an answer to in this life, you may never get an answer. So, yeah, the Lord doesn't owe you any answers. Though sometimes he graciously gives you answers, certain answers, though, I don't think we're ever going to be able to get. Why was I born when I was born? To whom I was born? You know, why was I raised with the brother I had? All those, I can't answer any of those things. And I don't say to God, God, you owe me those answers. He doesn't owe me anything. The creator doesn't owe the creature anything. Everything that he gives the creature that's good is grace. Okay, is that cruel love? Okay, only thing I can think of here is you might be thinking the good that comes from passing the threshold of this life into the presence of God, that's a loving thing. Is it cruel that he has to die to go through that, the portal of cancer and death? Cruel love? God's love is not cruel, Right? What's cruel is our sin that has caused this punishment and penalty, which is a corrupted world, the ground being cursed because of the moral sin of mankind, which includes our bodies and our gardens and everything else. So it's just, even though it's not something we embrace. What does in God's time mean? Well, death certainly is something that God is in the business of, as it says in Acts 17, of determining when people live and where they live. And so that's the reality. The days of life are numbered, and God's time is simply the fact that God is not letting even a bird, as it says in Matthew 6, fall to the ground apart from your Father. So none of this is a surprise to God. All of this is something that we would say, yeah, this is the reality of it all, even though you and I may not like it, because we don't like it. God doesn't like it. He takes no pleasure in the death of anyone, he says through Jeremiah. So I have no problem stating the negativity of this all. But what we need to do in grieving is come to the place of accepting the reality. We don't like the reality. We always reject it as a friend. It's not a friend, but death is an enemy. But we accept the fact that God is sovereign in his timing, and we carry on. As the Bible says, we don't grieve like the rest of the world. And I trust your husband was trusting in the Lord Jesus Christ. All right. Anonymous question here. The criminal on the cross went to heaven just for believing, so why do Christians have to repent? Well, here's the news for you, a newsflash. He did repent. He repented and he believed. He trusted in Christ and he repented of his sins. There's no salvation without repentance. There's just not. There's no salvation without faith. There's not. So faith and repentance may be distinguishable in definition, but they're always attached to the same right response to the gospel. Matthew 24, repentance has to be proclaimed to the world for the forgiveness of sins. So we have to have repentance. And you look at the story and you read it carefully, you see plenty of repentance. It's like people looking at the Gospel of John saying, yeah, the Gospel of John doesn't use the word metanoia or the word repentance or estrepho, right? And you say, oh, those words are for repentance and turning around. There's returning around everywhere in the book. I mean, there's so much description of repentance in the book of John, you can't miss it. Right? The whole point of, I don't want to go into light, think of John 3, being born again. At the end, it talks about the fact men don't want to come into the light lest their deeds be exposed. Well, what's the exposing of deeds? We have to admit that we're wrong. We have to say in John chapter 9, another John passage, right? I know that I am not seeing, and therefore I can be made seeing. Right? I trust in Christ for that, but I have to repent. I have to see my sin for what it is and turn from it. The book of John is filled with that message. So the man on the cross, the thief on the cross, as we call him, clearly repented of his sins. He had a penitent faith. No one is saved without it. And to hear from Christ today, you'll be with me in paradise. There's no possible way he was not repentant and trusting in Christ. And I think you can see that just in his response to the other thief on the other side. Genuine faith, always going to turn from sin. James chapter 2, verses 14 through the end of the chapter. 2 Corinthians chapter 5, verse 15. Romans chapter 10, verses 9 and 10. We could go on. All right. Here's a question we get often. Do you have to be baptized to go to heaven? Well, it depends on what baptism you're talking about. Being baptized into Christ by faith, yes. The Spirit of God is going to place us in union with Christ. I will be able to say after I become a Christian, the minute I become a Christian, I am in Christ. If I can say that I'm clothed in the righteousness of Christ, then of course, you have to be baptized to be saved. That baptism, right? Being placed by the Spirit into alliance with the righteousness of Christ, to have the imputed righteousness of Jesus. Yes, I have to be placed into Christ. That's all the word baptizo means. If you want to put an object to it, you could say placed into Christ. Yes, that does save us. Placed into water? No, that's the sign. That's the symbol. That's the declaration. That's not being ashamed before men about my allegiance to Christ. That's the thing that makes us obedient. It's like saying, do I need to take the Lord's Supper to be saved? No, you don't need to take the Lord's Supper to be saved, but you take the Lord's Supper and saved people do take the Lord's Supper. And people that are saved, they get baptized because that's what Christ commanded us to do. And the whole point of Christianity, right, is to see us saved and then to be taught to observe all that Christ commanded. So yes, you need to be baptized by God's Spirit into Christ, and you should be obedient as you ought to be, and all of us should. And if you're not obedient, I'm going to say why, and then I'm going to look at 1 John and say, if you're not willing to be obedient, then what kind of faith is this? James chapter 2, 1 John chapter 3, so many passages that remind us that obedience is the outworking, Philippians 2, the outworking of our faith. We're working out our salvation with fear and trembling. So, yeah. Don't need to be water baptized, although you need to be water baptized. Do you follow what I'm saying? Right? When do you get saved? You get saved before you ever get baptized in water. But saved people do that. All right, can you be resurrected if you're cremated? Short answer, yes. Should you be cremated? I'm going to say pastorally, no. I don't think you should. It's not a sin, the kind of sin where I can point at Bible verse and say, hey, you should have known better. Here's what the Bible says. But with a little Christian pondering about what that burial is, from Sarah all the way to the end of the Bible, to the putting of Jesus in Joseph of Arimathea's tomb, we need to set the body aside respectfully, in keeping with our theology, waiting for the resurrection of the body. That was clear from the book of Genesis all the way through the end of the Bible. This is what the Bible shows us should be done to a body that is deceased. And people say it doesn't matter what happens. They don't mean that. Trust me. They're not giving their bodies of their loved ones away to, you know, ragers out in you know, the Inland Empire or something. That's not how this works, you understand. I mean, there is even a moral law in the books, and every secular society recognizes it. It's called desecration of a corpse. You can't do it. Right? There's something about it that is wrong. It's morally wrong. It's legally wrong. It's ethically wrong. So it does matter what you do to the body. And what we should do as Christians is follow the biblical pattern of setting the body aside. Now, you can disagree with me. You may have your reasons. But because I can't point to, you know, Romans chapter 2, verse 7 or something, I get that you can say, well, the Bible wasn't super clear on it. I think it's clear. I think it's clear as an assembled argument. In other words, it matches our theology. It's what's been done in the Bible. The only exception to that for a good guy in the Bible would be Saul, and he's not even much of a good guy. But his body was desecrated on the walls of Bethshan, and the men of Jabesh-Gilead go and get the body, and the whole reason to get the body was to bury his bones. Well, it was so putrefied, it was so decomposed that they took it down off the wall of Bethshan and burned it so that he could take the body safely and somewhat, you know, medically safely to bury the body. So yeah, we do have one man who was burned, at least. He wasn't cremated, burned out of concerned by godly people. It's not the pattern. And as a matter of fact, that's the exception. Not to mention, it's a long way from even burning, which I do not recommend. I don't think that's biblical, to taking what's left of after burning and pulverizing it into dust, right, through industrial blenders, which is what takes place. That's not what's going on in 1 Samuel 31 after the death of Saul and Jonathan after the battle on Mount Gilboa. So anyway, my point is this. You need to be, I think, looking at Scripture in light of why people buried, right, from Sarah to Jesus, and what it says about our theology. And I think you even need to look at the rise of cremation, if you're not talking about Hinduism or Eastern religion, the rise of cremation in a very secularized Europe that came to America and now has taken over like crazy. And I think we need to rethink all that. If you want more on my thinking on this, you can look at my book called 10 Mistakes People Make About Heaven, Hell, and the Afterlife. Just look up the word 10 Mistakes and my last name, Fabarez, F-A-B-A-R-E-Z, and you can read that chapter there. The 10th chapter is my theological explanation of why burial is to be preferred as the extension of our theology than cremation and pulverizing bones. I don't think that's what we ought to do. Now, that's just my pastoral advice based on what I think is an informed conclusion from a biblical argument. But because there's no chapter and verse, you may feel as though you can ignore that, and that's between you and God at that point. But can you be resurrected? Of course. You can be eaten by a shark, thrown off a ship, and digested through the bowels of an animal or a sea creature, and yes, you'll be resurrected. God has no trouble with that. Okay. Anonymous. Jesus is God, who is everywhere. Will I have Jesus to myself forever? No, you won't. Jesus is God who is everywhere. Yeah. Here's the thing. While omniscience and omnipotence and omnipresence, you can say, are some of the key attributes of God, his omnipresence, right, is let's say, altered by the incarnation. Obviously, in his earthly ministry, in the hypostatic union of divinity and humanity coming together in one person, he, during his earthly ministry, his humbled earthly ministry, he laid aside the independent use of his divine attributes, and that was very different during those 3.5 years than he is post-resurrection. Read John 17, read Revelation chapter 1. He is now glorified, and so I think all of his perception is back to what it was pre-incarnation, even though he's still incarnate. He's still in a body. And when he lives among us forever, he will be in a body. So his eyelashes will be somewhere, his earlobes will be somewhere, his kneecaps will be somewhere, his pinky toe will be somewhere. He will be somewhere embodied completely as a composite whole. Okay? I think, obviously, that you'll probably get a chance to spend time personally with him, maybe a long line, and depending on where you are in the pecking order, that may take a while to get there. But he's going to be present and available in the kingdom because he's going to be ruling and reigning among us. He will be, according to the book of Revelation, chapter 21, the dwelling place of God will be among men. He is God in human form. So the Holy Spirit, right, he's not embodied. The Father, not embodied. Jesus embodied, living among us, is the king of the eternal state. So it won't happen to yourself. He's not going to live in your back bedroom. You're not going to be, you know, having barbecues with him every day. But I'll tell you what, you'll be as close to God as you've ever been. You'll see him face to face. You'll have some kind of interaction with him that's nothing like what you have now. You see through a glass dimly now. You'll see then one day face to face. So just remember that Jesus is a very unique person in the Godhead, partly for our sake, not only to fulfill human righteousness and to take on human sin, which is critical for us, or we wouldn't be talking about salvation, but also in the fact that he is not like the Spirit of the Father, not made of flesh and bone. He is made of flesh and bone, glorified, perfected flesh and bone, but that embodies him and puts him in a particular locale, even though his consciousness, his awareness, his perception can be everywhere. And I believe there'll be no mitigating his omniscience, but there will certainly be a focalized presence in a real, tangible, corporeal body. And that's what we're going to experience and see. And who knows? I mean, we'll get, you know, big screen TVs, whatever the equivalent is, seeing him multiple times a day. And I trust having some one-on-one time for sure. All right. Let me just tell you, I got more questions lined up, but with just a couple seconds here left in the program, I just want to say how important this is, that you have questions biblically addressed. Doesn't matter where you are in your learning, please jot down the number at the bottom of the screen. Keep it handy. Put it in your Bible. Put it on your desk. Put it somewhere where if you run into a question, just text it to us. You may ask some of your disciples or your pastors or whatever. Throw it our way, too. We would love to tackle it, because if you have that question, I'm quite sure other Christians have the question. And so many people watch this program, and they have the questions you have. It would be great for us to hear from you as a 21st century, you know, Christian living here in the English-speaking world. We would love to have you give us your questions so that we can bless and encourage not only you, but all the others that share that same question. So I'll save this next question to the next program, but please continue to send us your questions. Super important. My name is Mike Fabara. It's been a privilege to host the program for the last half hour. Pastor of Compass Bible Church, go to PastorMike.com. 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And until next time, keep reading the Bible, and we'll see you on today's Bible Questions.
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3: Hello and welcome to Behind the Cameras. And I'm here to give you a little update for the month of May. God has been so good, and we are just moving through this year. There has been so many things that have been going on for the kingdom of God throughout the world. Friends, be encouraged, be encouraged. We are seeing more, I would say, lost souls that are starting to tune in various countries around the world that there's no churches. They don't have a church out there. There isn't any missionary outreach. And we've been busy over these last 26 years putting little data centers in various cities or around the world. We're in over 250 now. But God is good, and He had a plan. And a lot of these areas now we're able to get into where you aren't allowed to have a church. In fact, you can't even be seen carrying a Bible or talking about the Word of God with another friend in public, or else you could be under some severe persecution. And speaking of that, I'd like to let you know something, and this is for you partners. We're always have been on the cutting edge. 26 years ago when we started broadcasting over the internet, and then because nobody else, there wasn't an iPhone back then and no iPads, and Google was just getting started. In fact, there wasn't even an iPhone invented yet, and there wasn't a Facebook. And so we had to build our own code, which was really great because God made us a head, not a tail. And because of that, we started building our own servers, and voila, now we have our own infrastructure throughout the world, reaching millions of people every month, teaching them about the kingdom of God and what Jesus can do for them in their daily life. Because remember, some people tend to preach about everything is going on in heaven, and they forget we're living here now, and God wants to work with us. He created all this beauty. Take a step back and look and see what God is doing in your life. And I'll tell you a little bit more about that when I do the longer version for On Demand. I try to keep this down to 4 minutes for the little breaks on the live TV. But friends, for those of you watching, we upgraded the iPhone app, and so you might want to, if it didn't automatically re-download, download the iPhone app for your phone. It now, all of our weekly programs have closed captioning for those of you that desperately need that closed captioning. And also, the Fire TV app has been upgraded, so it has closed captioning on all of the video on demand, and we're getting ready to launch the new upgrade for the Apple TV. I've been looking at it, and we've been testing it, and it too has closed captioning for the on-demand section. And what's unique, friends, is we do our own closed captioning. We don't go to a caption house and have them caption. In fact, if somebody sends us a program that was captioned, we remove it and redo our own closed captioning. So God is good. It's just one more thing that we do, especially for all those ministries that are on our network that just don't have really much of a budget. And to give you an idea, a half-hour show to pay for closed captioning is about $250 to have a service do that. And friends, I just really want you to remember we're coming into our summer. So if you'd like to become a summer co-laborer, and I always say this every year, because as our regular Steady Eddie faithful partners take off on vacation, you can step in and fill their shoes just for the next 3 months. And when you donate, just say, Dennis, leave a note. I'm with you for the next 3 months. I'm a summer partner. Because that will let us know that we can just, like every summer, keep moving forward. And we don't have to, like a lot of ministries, close everything down and try to get over what we call the summer hump. It's time for me to go. May God richly bless you in this beautiful month of May. God is good. Remember, you have been saved by grace. Work on your faith. Work on your faith. That's your journey, my friends, is developing your faith, because the more you read the Word of God, the stronger your faith becomes. And the next thing you know, and I'm just saying this, you can move mountains. God is good. Until next time, God bless.
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0: Welcome to Grow in Grace with Pastor Ed Ray. Grow in Grace is an outreach of the Packing House Christian Fellowship in Redlands, California. Pastor Ed is leading us through the Bible, chapter by chapter and verse by verse. Let's join Pastor Ed.
1: We are in the book of Romans, chapter 12, verse 1. We're only going to do three verses this morning. Someone said, praise God. Romans 12, 1. Paul writes, I beseech ye therefore, brethren, by the mercies of God, that you present your bodies a living sacrifice, holy, acceptable to God, which is your reasonable service. I beseech you, I beg you, I urge you, other translations say. Parakleo, the word means to exhort, to push someone to. It's actually a command, but it also is this begging, the strong word to command and then ask somebody to come. Paul says to these Christians living in Rome, I beseech, I beg you, I command you, therefore, because of what was said in the chapter we looked at last time. Chapter 11, the last part of it, is actually Paul is praying and talking about the greatness of God, that God is all-wise and that he is all-knowledgeable. Those are two separate things. Knowledge is information. It's data. Wisdom is how to use that data correctly. God knows both. What you should do, because he knows exactly what's possible. We would be wise to let him make our decisions. That's where Paul is going. By the mercies of God, again, it's a motivation, because God doesn't give us what we deserve. Not getting what we deserve, God gives us mercy. He allows us to enter into his presence. Now, I grew up in a church that never talked about the mercy of God. It always talked about the wrath of God. The pastor was always angry, it seemed to me, because God was always upset with me because I was never doing it perfect. I was always wrong. And as I grew up in that church till I was 11 years old, I never saw a single person get saved. Hundreds of people coming for years, and no one ever got a relationship with God that they were confident about. That's not right. God is trying to draw us. He's trying to bring us closer to him. God so loved the world that he sent his only begotten son. God would that none would perish, but that all would come to repentance. Behold, I stand at the door and knock, Jesus said, and if any man, any woman, any child would hear my voice, I would come into them. Those are invitations. Come unto me, all you who are heavy laden, and I will give you rest. That's God saying, I want to have a relationship with you. God wants us to know him. We looked at Romans chapter 2. It said, you know that the kindness of God leads a person to repentance. It's God wanting us to come and showing us kindnesses that are meant to draw us. So, by the mercies of God, that you present your bodies a living sacrifice. Those are two terms that contradict each other. Being alive and a sacrifice. A sacrifice is something that is killed at the temple for sins. A living sacrifice is what you and I are supposed to be. Living sacrifices. Why so? Because sacrifices are normally tied to an altar and then killed. You and I are to give our bodies, give ourselves as a sacrifice to God. But the problem is you and I keep crawling off the altar. Sound familiar? You know, you give yourself to God, say, God, I give you my life, and you walk out the door and something happens out in the parking lot. some idiot cuts you off. It's your lane. And they had the nerve to pull right in front of you at church. Living sacrifices. You're already off the altar and running down, blessing them. Kind of, maybe. So God is wanting us to be alive, but a sacrifice. So how do you sacrifice and still be alive? You die. That's what Paul said. You die daily. Galatians 2:20, I've been crucified with Christ. It is no longer I that live, but Christ who lives in me. 1 Corinthians 15:31, I affirm by the boasting in you that I have in Christ, I die daily. It is no longer I that live. I die daily. I have to do it every day. You have to do it every day. I wake up in the morning and say, Lord, I make you Lord, master, ruler of my life. I'm dying to my own desires. I want to do what you want me to do. Living sacrifices are accepting God's control over their lives. Living sacrifices, holy, holy, hagios, H-A-G-I-O-S in the Greek language. It has two components to it. Number one, purpose. Number two, purity. Holiness means to be set aside, sanctified for a certain purpose. What God designed you to be. What it is that God desires you to do with your life. You've been called to change the world. What? You are an ambassador to Christ when you surrender your life to him. And you get the magnanimous job, this huge job that is God's gift to you to represent him like an ambassador to other people. Tell your friends about him. Tell the people that work next to you, those who are in the same class that you're in at school. You have been called to change the world. That's part of hagios. That's what it means to have a purpose in life, your purpose. Also, you are called to a life of purity. Abstain from immorality, Paul writes to the Thessalonians 4:3. This is the will of God. Your sanctification, your holiness means set aside. That is that you abstain from immorality, that each of you know how to possess his own vessel, your own body, in sanctification, being set aside, and honor, noble use of your body.

Which is our reasonable service, logical service? The word is logito, where we get our English word logic. It only makes sense to do this, to give God the direction of your life, to commit my life to God for his control. If you're reading from an NIV Bible, it uses the word acceptable. That's an unfortunate translation. It's not a good one. It doesn't make sense. God hasn't called you to an acceptable service. He's called you to something that's logical, that makes sense. God has all wisdom. He has all knowledge. It only makes sense that he would run my life. He's never made a mistake. What? God has never made a mistake. He did not make a mistake when he made you. I know a lot of people think that about themselves. Well, God messed up when he made me. God doesn't make mistakes. You are the way you are because he knit you together in your mother's womb for a certain purpose. You have a purpose in life to change the world. As you might think that he made a mistake, he did not make a mistake. He is in the process of doing it right every time. Which is your reasonable service? Literally, it says, which is your reasonable worship? What? Everything that you do is an act of worship. When you really understand what it means to be a believer, to trust Jesus with your life, you can do everything for him. What is your job? If you're a mechanic, may your nuts and bolts fit together perfectly every time so that others' cars work that you worked on, and they'll say, what's the difference about this mechanic? Well, he's a Christian. He does it right. He takes the time to make sure it's all set up right. Whatever your job is, if you're a teacher, teach with all your heart, and God will bless that because you're serving him. It's an act of worship. That's what Paul is saying. So, take your body, all your tasks, all you have to do, all your ordinary things that you do, they're not ordinary. They are, in fact, spiritual. That's what Paul is saying. Because of God's mercy, verse 1, verse 2, do not be conformed to this world, pressed into a mold, the word means in the Greek language. Don't be molded. When I was a kid, my mom made Jell-O all the time, and she'd pour hot liquid Jell-O, which is nothing but horse hooves and some sugar, into a bowl that had like a flower, right? Did your mom do that? And then she'd turn it over, and it'd be this little blob that looked like whatever kind of plate or bowl she'd put it in. That's the word. Don't be conformed. Don't be molded by the world. Don't let the world tell you what you're supposed to say or not say. Don't let the world tell you what you're supposed to wear or not wear, clothing-wise. Don't be conformed into the image of what everybody around you is listening to on music or watching on the movies or reading. Don't be conformed by the world. You are called to change the world. You're not a thermometer, you're a thermostat. What? A thermometer just reflects the temperature of the room. The thermostat changes the temperature of the room. You are called to be a world changer. The atmosphere around you should be changed by your presence because you're serving God. You're not being conformed. You're being transformed. You're being metamorphized is what it says literally. You're like a frog. You're like a tadpole. Even more than that. Don't be conformed. Be transformed by the renewing of your mind. It all happens here first. Whatever you think, you become. It's that simple. You get changed up here.

0: You don't do it. God does it. I'll take out your heart of stone. I'll put in a heart of flesh. I'll write on your heart of flesh my law of love. I'll put my spirit within you, and I will cause you to walk in my ways. That's the new covenant. That's what God promises to do. Five I wills. Jesus took the cup that night at the Last Supper and said, this is the cup of my blood of a new covenant. You don't live in the left-hand side of the Bible, the Old Testament, the Old Covenant. You're called to the New Covenant, where he does five things in your life and changes you from the inside, just like a frog being changed, metamorphizes. Do not be conformed, but be transformed. God says, don't be ruled by the schemes of man. You are going to be changed from the inside. Butterflies, caterpillars, they do the same thing. So do bony fish. This is a monarch, right? We know them because they're all over Redlands. We live in a flyway. One of the patterns of migration of monarch butterflies, huge amounts of them, up in our San Bernardino Mountains, those of you that live up in the Forest Home area, monarchs all over up there, just above it, slushy meadows. If you do any hiking in the San Bernardino Mountains, it's full of milkweed, which is what, in fact, monarchs feed on. And they are going to go somewhere. They like to spend the winter in Mexico. They're actually all Spanish speakers. They go to northern Mexico and they form in trees, and they mate up. They get married down there. There's a lot of weddings going on with monarch butterflies. Next slide, please. And out of those come that. That is what a monarch looks like when it's first born. Not real pretty. It's a caterpillar, right? Inside it, metamorphosis is taking place, pre-programmed by God. All the DNA, four ribonucleic acids in a certain sequence in the code, changing them radically on the inside. They've been crawling around eating cellulose, eating old dried up leaves and flowers. They're going to be changed from eating leaves and flowers to drinking pollen. Nectar, pure sugar, is like Coca-Cola every day, all day long. They don't have teeth, so we don't have dentists for caterpillars. That's the metamorphosis taking place. Its entire insides as well as outsides are being radically changed. It's going to become something it's never done before, a flying insect. It doesn't know how to fly, or does it? God created in it the patterns for it to know to crawl on the ground when it has legs. And what comes out of this is, in fact, a flying insect. Here's the final steps of it being metamorphized. It's looking like a crawling bug right now. Right now, all the proteins, amino acids that are inside are being forced out into its wings by body pressure. And those wings are being formed by this pressure of liquid proteins and amino acids. Forced out into the wings until they get bigger and bigger and bigger. Now, someday, you will fly. But Pastor, I don't know how to fly. You can't fly right now. But God's built all that into you. That's that glorification step. You'll be able to fly. Change from the inside out radically. You too are going to be changed the same way. Paul says it's happening right now. You're being transformed right now, this morning, in the process of metamorphosis. That's the word he uses to describe it. Last section, verse 3. For I say, through the grace, through the gift given to me, to everyone who is among you, not to think of himself or herself too highly, but to think soberly of themselves. Don't think too highly of yourself. We live in a time where we're told we need more self-esteem. It's turned out that that's not really true. Cornell University study found that gang members in New York City report higher than average self-esteem levels. They feel very good about themselves when they join a gang and shoot one another. Florida State University, Baumpaster is the professor. It indicates that the most violent felons in Florida prisons are the most narcissistic. They feel really good about themselves. And the greatest perceived levels of self-esteem. So we've done a great job of convincing our kids that they need to feel important and feel good about themselves. And we're making great criminals out of them. The highest self-esteem scores come from people in prison in this world. They appear to have no respect for anyone else. A very high esteem of self doesn't translate into good citizenship. Great self-esteem does not make great character. Think appropriately of yourself. Don't think too high of yourself, but also don't think too low of yourself. God has called you to a noble task, to change the world, to be an ambassador for him. Don't think lower of yourself, because that's a great honor. You are a world changer. But think appropriately about yourself. Think soberly, it says. In your right mind, it literally means. In Mark 5 is the story of Jesus and the disciples going across the Sea of Galilee. They go to the eastern side of it, to the area of the Gadarenes. You remember the story? They land there. They get out, there's a crazy man, naked, with chains hanging off his hands and his ankles. And he's screaming. He's out of his mind. And everyone's afraid of him in the air. Jesus walks up and heals him. And the guy sits down and listens to Jesus talking to his disciples, teaching parables. And the people from the village that know this guy come. And they see him sitting next to Jesus, Mark 5:15. Then they come to Jesus and see him that was possessed with the devil and had called him Legion. The guy was so full of demons that it was like he had a whole squad in him. He had the Legion sitting and clothed in his right mind. That's what God says we're supposed to have. Legion's mind after Jesus healed him. They were afraid of him. Reasonable, sensible, serious. In accordance with the amount of faith that God has given you. Be logical about who you are. Not too high, not too low. But you've been called to be an ambassador for God. Be called to be a thermostat. Change the temperature of the area you're in. Not a thermostat, not a thermometer that just reflects what's around you. All right. Right mind, reasonable. Because God has given to everyone a measure of faith. You have faith. It can be added to by studying the word, by listening to the word, by hearing the word. Faith comes by hearing the word. You've been given a certain amount of it. It's a gift from God. You can add to it. Don't use it. You lose it. In the process of failing to use it, it begins to shrink back. Don't just be happy with what God has given you. Okay, God's given us three gifts. He has given us this wonderful gift of mercy, not getting what we deserve. We're all sinners, all have sinned, moi included, every one of us. God has given to us mercy, not giving what we deserve, because mercy is a gift. God has given us a gift of grace, favor with God. God gives you favor that you don't deserve. He gives me favor I don't deserve. Mercy, grace, faith, a gift given to you to trust God, to rely on him, to cling to him, with all your heart and life. Okay, those of you that come here regularly know I always look for a little story, illustration at the end to kind of sum it all up. Found a great one. Lady's name is Henrietta. She says she grew up as a little girl in New York City, very poor. I grew up in a cold water flat, no running hot water even. But I married a man who had money, and he took me up to a beautiful home where I had flowers and gardens and a huge grass lawn for the first time in my life. It was wonderful. And then we had children. But then suddenly I became physically extremely sick. I was rushed to the hospital, and a team of doctors ordered all sorts of tests. That night, the lead doctor came into my room and with a long look on his face said, "I'm sorry to tell you this, your liver has stopped working." I said, "Doctor, wait a minute. How could that be? You're telling me that I'm dying." He said, "I can't tell you any more than that. Your liver has stopped working. Your enzymes are off the chart. We've done everything we can to start it, but it's not responding." And he walked out. I was mad. I was angry with God. I was dying. I was so weak I had to feel my way along the corridor going down to the chapel of the hospital. I wanted to tell God off. Ruh-roh. I wanted to tell God off. I wanted to tell God, "You're a shyster. You've been passing yourself off as a loving God for 2,000 years. But every time anyone begins to get happy, you pull the rug out from underneath them." I wanted this to be a face-to-face me telling God off. And just as I headed down the center aisle of the hospital chapel, I tripped and fell on my face and passed out. Don't know how long I was out. But when I awoke, I looked up, and there stenciled along the step into the sanctuary where the altar was, I saw these words painted, "Lord, be merciful to me, a sinner." There, with my head down on my folded arms in the center of the chapel, I looked up at that sign, and I surrendered to God. I prayed those words, "Lord, be merciful to me, a sinner." And then I found my way back to my hospital bed, as weak as I was. The next day, the doctors ordered a lot of tests. Later that night, he came into my room and he said, quote, "Your liver has started working again. We don't know why. We don't know why it stopped, and we don't know why it started again." He didn't know. But I know, God, let me see the brink of disaster simply to show me my need to turn my life over to Him.
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1: Hello and thank you for watching his channel. With an international update, I'm Brian Perez. The European Union came to an agreement to sanction Israeli settlers in the West Bank for acts of violence against Palestinians. The European Union will freeze assets and ban travel for sanctioned individuals, which will also include members of Hamas. It is examining further actions, including tariffs and bans on products that originate from Israeli settlements. Israeli Minister of Foreign Affairs Gideon Sa'ar responded to the decision, stating, "Israel has stood, stands, and will continue to stand for the right of Jews to live in the heart of our homeland. No other people in the world has a documented and long-standing right to their land in the way the Jewish people have to the land of Israel." End quote. The EU has placed sanctions on Israeli settlers over violence before. In 2024, it sanctioned 5 people and 3 entities for human rights abuses against Palestinians in the West Bank. Meanwhile, the European Union imposed new sanctions on Russian individuals and groups accused of illegally deporting Ukrainian children to Russia. The Council of the European Union said in a release that since the start of the 2022 invasion of Ukraine, Russia is estimated to have deported and forcibly transferred nearly 20,500 Ukrainian children. The Council also accused Russia of the forced assimilation, including indoctrination and militarized education of Ukrainian children, as well as their unlawful adoption. The sanctions will freeze the assets of those named, as well as ban EU citizens and countries from transferring funds, financial assets, or other economic resources to them. Those sanctioned are also banned from traveling to or through EU countries. A Christian sanitation worker in Pakistan died after inhaling toxic gases while doing a dangerous job that his wife says supervisors forced him to do. 33-year-old Shabir Masih died working inside a 25-foot-deep mainline sewer operated by WASA, the Water and Sanitation Authority. According to his widow, Masih refused to descend into the sewer for 3 consecutive days. On the final night, WASA officials arrived at his home and took him away. Masih was sent into 5 feet of sewage water. Due to the hazardous toxic gases, Masih died inside the sewer. Masih's widow is demanding justice for her husband, saying WASA forced him to work in the sewer against his will. WASA has refused accountability in Masih's death, claiming he was hired as a contractor, a deliberate outsourcing arrangement persecution.org says is designed to avoid responsibility. The Christian community comprises less than 2% of Pakistan's population, yet works 80% of sanitation jobs. They are sent into deep sewers without any safety measures, and if they refuse, they are threatened with job loss. And Argentina's government was to send Congress a bill to create a new incentive aimed at attracting large foreign investments with benefits that exceed those offered under the current framework. The large investment incentive regime was created by President Javier Milei's administration to attract large-scale projects in strategic sectors such as energy, mining, infrastructure, and industry. The proposed super incentive seeks to draw capital into economic sectors that remain underdeveloped, according to the government. The president said the new framework would create new companies that meet the productive needs of the new dynamic sectors of the economy while multiplying the number of jobs. The announcement followed Milei's official trip to the U.S. this month, which focused on meetings with companies interested in investing in Argentina. Among the most significant meetings was one with executives from Chevron, which had already announced a $10 billion investment tied to the current incentive plan. With an international update on his channel, I'm Brian Perez. Thanks for watching, and God bless.
2: Hello again, and welcome to Christ in Prophecy. I'm Tim Moore, Director and Senior Evangelist for Lamb and Lion Ministries.
3: And I'm Nathan Jones, Internet Evangelist. For over 45 years, Lamb and Lion Ministries has shared the good news that Jesus Christ is coming soon across a wide variety of media.
2: And for 25 of those years, we've produced this Christ in Prophecy television program. Since 2024, we're back on the airwaves with Christ in Prophecy Radio. And of course, every other month, we publish the Lamplighter Magazine. And of course, we offer a complete library of books written by gifted experts in Bible prophecy, some of whom come from outside our ministry, though many have been written by our founder, Dr. David Reagan, as well as Nathan Jones himself.
3: And although Tim keeps quite busy writing and editing our bi-monthly magazine, he too adds to our catalog of published materials. In fact, Tim just recently released a brand new devotional book titled High Flight on Wings of Eagles. So today, Tim's going to sit in the hot seat as I interview him about his deeply poignant and personal book.
2: Well, it does feel strange being here in what you call the hot seat as the interviewee on our own show, but I got to admit this seat doesn't feel all that hot today.
3: Well, that's good because this interview is meant to be just a conversation between friends and with many of you who are our friends watching from the comfort of your own homes. All right, Tim, I like this opportunity that we can get into your new book because it gets an ability to connect with you personally. And we know that you're a pilot, and for those who don't, Tim loves to fly. And I want to know where that comes from. What is it about flying that you love so much?
2: You know, I don't know when I was first introduced to the idea that I could perhaps become a pilot. As I've shared before, I told my mother when I was very small that I wanted to be a preacher, a pilot, or a politician. I couldn't decide which. But watching birds soar and just seeing the freedom of being able to ride the airwaves, I think that was what drew me to flying. And of course, every time I'd see an airplane go by, that always amazed me. I grew up for many years in Memphis, Tennessee, and our house was near the airport, and there was a road that went under the runway. And it fascinated me to think that right on top of my head would be an airplane taxiing, or as I'd see them flying in and out there with Memphis International. So I think early on, the Lord placed in my heart a desire to take flight.
3: To soar with the Eagles.
2: Yes.
3: Well, where did that take you then? What was your career as a pilot?
2: Well, obviously, early on, I did grapple with whether I should go into ministry or into flying. And the Lord, I think, spoke to me very directly and gave me the affirmation to pursue the desire of my heart that He'd planted in my heart. And so I went off to the Air Force at age 17 to attend the Air Force Academy. And immediately on graduation, was married and went to pilot training down in Columbus, Mississippi, and became an Air Force pilot. And because of my ranking in the class, I was invited to come right back and be an instructor at pilot training. So I spent a few years there in Columbus, and then for the rest of my Air Force career, active duty in the Guard, and then later reserve. But most of that time, I was flying and going all over the world doing so.
3: So if you could calculate, how many hours do you think you've been up in the sky versus on the ground?
2: I think I calculated recently, and all told, 6,000 or 7,000 hours.
3: Six or seven thousand. Yeah. Wow. Well, let's get into your book here. You dedicated this book to Larry and Sammy. Who are they, and what important life lessons did they teach you?
2: Well, Larry and Sammy is my father and mother. So my parents were born in West Tennessee, and they grew up loving the Lord. My father's dad had been a Baptist preacher. My mother had attended Methodist church and was very determined and dedicated to the Lord in that role. So as they became married and started a family, I being their firstborn, they made sure to pour into me and to my siblings a love of the Lord. And to this day, my parents are really the center of our family unit. My father is a prayer extraordinaire. As a matter of fact, even recently, my son, when endeavoring to witness to a friend of his, called Papa and said, "Papa, I want you to be praying for this friend. And if you call my dad and ask him to pray, he'll say, 'All right, as soon as I get off the phone, I'm heading back to my room.'" In the past, he would get on his knees. Now, at age 83, he will lay on his bed and he will pray for a 2 or 3 hour stretch for specific people, and he does so every day for the entire family. And even my wife, Amy, says, I think that's the secret behind everyone in our family following after the Lord even to this day, because my parents, both Larry and Sammy, are such dedicated prayers and important to us, a love of the Lord.
3: I had to meet your father at a conference a few years ago, and I got to say, he was just so encouraged. I mean, he came up, and he was giving encouragement. He wanted to pray with me, and he was a great godly example. Well, in your book here, you have a personal aspiration scripture, a life scripture. Folks, I recommend pick a verse in the Bible that's really made an impact in your life and make it your own. And so, Tim, what is yours?
2: Well, I have many favorite scriptures, and I have to be frank, from every book of the Bible, I probably have 2 or 3 that I call favorites. But when I recorded a statement in the Air Force Academy yearbook, I chose Habakkuk 3, verse 18 and 19, which says, "Yet I will exult in the Lord. I will rejoice in the God of my salvation. The Lord God is my strength, and He has made my feet like hinds' feet and makes me walk on my high places." And the emphasis there is on the Lord, Him being the source of salvation. And any heights that I aspire or actually might be able to attain are due to His leading and guiding. He gives me all the strength and energy I need to serve him to the utmost of my ability.
3: And it's what's really neat is you picked a prophetic book and one that most people have never read. That is fantastic. Well, let's get into how you came about with this book. Tell us, what is the story about how this book came about? And explain to us, too, what exactly is a More Musing?
2: A More Musing. Well, when I first became the director here at Lamb & Lion Ministries, and that's almost 5 years ago today, I realized that in order to communicate with staff, and of course I do a weekly communication with our board, I would share some things about what's going on, what we're going to be doing in the coming weeks or days. And then I thought, well, I'll share some kind of a pithy insight. What do I call a pithy insight? How about a musing? Because I spend a lot of time praying and thinking over God's word and how it would apply to our lives, and even some of the examples of experiences from my own life. So every week, I would try to find something that would be impactful for the moment in which we find ourselves as a ministry, or sometimes something that's happened to me personally, and I would share a more musing. Well, little did I know that our creative design director, Jana Oliveri, was collecting and compiling those, and so she came to me just about a year ago and said, Tim, what would you think about turning that into a devotional? Because I've been keeping track of them all these many months, and I think it would be a blessing to others. And I said, well, I guess I'm game for that. So from her mouth to God's ears, and here we are several months later with a complete book of devotionals based on some of those musings. And again, it's not really any insight that I have. It's just experiences the Lord has given me combined with the perspective of His Word and really informing not just me, but others, I hope, of how to apply His Word to our lives in times of ups and downs, and hopefully soaring to new heights as we follow Him.
3: Well, I love the story here about how Jana janitized your book, because she's also our creative design director here, and this whole layout of the book is just absolutely beautiful. Well, the title of your book, High Flight, yes. We see here it's taken from a beautiful poem by John Gillespie McGee Jr.
2: Yes.
3: Who is he, and how did you come to love this poem?
2: Well, John Gillespie McGee was a young man. He was from Canada. His parents were actually missionaries to China, and in World War II, he felt called and inspired to join the Royal Air Force. So he went to England to help defend Great Britain against the onslaught of the German Blitz, and he trained as a fighter pilot. And so at a very young age, and he was 18 years old when he first went into training, he was flying there over the skies of England. And yet he wrote a poem. He was poetic and had several different poems, but he wrote a poem that has become very famous within flying circles. So even when I was at the Air Force Academy, I was part of the cadet choir, not the chorale. The chorale had auditions, and I didn't pass the audition, but I joined the Protestant choir. And so every week in that beautiful chapel, 17 spires, we would sing as part of the worship service. And then we would go on the road, usually to a place or two a year, sometimes far away from Colorado, and do concerts and performances. And really our signature song was High Flight. And so this had been set to music, and we sang it. And I used to know it by heart to sing. I don't know if I can do it completely by heart, but...
3: Well, yeah, don't sing it.
2: No?
3: Unless you would, all the guys, he's got a beautiful voice or handsome voice.
2: Yeah, didn't but pass would, the audition. But
3: would you mind reading this? Because it's actually based on Isaiah 40, 28 through 31.
2: It certainly is. So John Gillespie McGee Jr., having experienced the joys of flying and the beauty and the wonder and the awe of getting heaven-bound, said in his poem, "Oh, I have slipped the surly bonds of earth and danced the skies on laughter-silvered wings. Sunward I've climbed and joined the tumbling mirth of sun-split clouds, and done 100 things you have not dreamed of, wheeled and soared and swung high in the sunlit silence. Hovering there, I've chased the shouting wind along and flung my eager craft through footless halls of air. Up, up the long, delirious, burning blue, I've topped the windswept heights with easy grace, where never lark or even eagle flew. And while with silent, lifting mind I've trod the high, untrespassed sanctity of space, put out my hand and touched the face of God." McGee was a Christian. His parents, again, missionaries, and he knew and loved the Lord. And you're exactly right. I believe that he was basing this poem and his experience on what Isaiah wrote in chapter 40, verse 28 through 31.
3: And he died serving this country, right?
2: He did, at age 19. He was killed, and so tragically, his life was cut short, but his impact continues to linger on.
3: Excellent. Well, in the intro here, you say that you hope something that the reader will get from reading this book. What exactly is that? What is the purpose of why you wrote this book?
2: Well, I hope that people, upon reading this book, will see the humor, and there's lots of humor in my life story, I can assure you, and some of the poignant moments and the joy of realizing that even our day-to-day trottings along this earth, the Lord has called us to higher planes. That's why He puts my feet on high places, and He will call us heavenward. And so if we have a perspective of what the Lord is doing, even through the various experiences we have in this life, I think it takes us to a higher place, and it is meant to be an encouragement to those. Y'all have heard me talk about courage and what it means to have godly or Christian courage, and so we encourage one another. Nathan, you and I do that on a daily basis when we're here working together, the entire staff, and so we encourage one another in our walk with Christ, and He takes us to, again, higher planes and eventually gives us a God's eye view. That's a pilot term for being able to see the world and everything in it from God's perspective. And I pray that this book helps people do just that.
3: Well, that's what a good devotional book should do. It should elevate our relationship with our Savior.
2: Amen.
3: Absolutely. Well, let's get into format here, because folks, you'll know, it's got a wonderful format here. It offers 100 one-page devotionals. They include a pithy quote, an introspective question. You've got a suggested prayer, a place to record a personal prayer or reflection. You've got something called the Intel Drop. Well, what does the reader gain from each element?
2: Well, from each element, obviously, I share a devotional, one page, and then a quote by someone that many of you may know, occasionally someone you perhaps have not encountered before, a suggested prayer to kind of encapsulate the point of this particular devotion. But we give you an opportunity to write your own prayer. And then the Intel Drop is just some interesting facts about some of the elements contained within the devotional. And I think a lot of people will have fun seeing some of those Intel Drops, just some factoids, if you will, that expand your appreciation for some of the things you've read about. But again, this is meant to be an interactive devotional, which is why on every facing page or every front page, there's the ability to write down your own thoughts and reflections, not just on the devotional, but on the scripture verse that we provide that really is the basis for each given devotional.
3: Oh, excellent. Well, let's get into one of them then,
2: okay,
3: so we could follow along on that format. And since your book is called High Flight on Wings of Eagles, let's do the one on Wings of Eagles, page 152. And what verse did you decide to do a devotional on there?
2: Well, on Wings of Eagles, we said from Deuteronomy 32, verse 11, like an eagle that stirs up its nest, that hovers over its young, He, the Lord God, spread His wings and caught them. He carried him on His pinions. And so here, the writer of Deuteronomy, Moses, has obviously seen an eagle caring for its young, and he uses that as a metaphor to describe how the Lord God spreads His wings over us, He protects us, He catches us, He carries us. So even when our strength fails, He will carry us forward.
3: And prophetically, you can look back to this verse and know when the Jewish people have to flee into wilderness during the tribulation, the Lord says, like wings of eagles, He takes them to safety.
2: Yes.
3: That's just an illustration throughout the Bible. Well, what is the devotional that goes with this?
2: So the devotional that goes with this is a devotional that focuses on giving our children, our grandchildren, a clear vision for what the Lord calls them to do. So I pretty much ask a question right off. Can you remember what the world was like when you were born? I know that I cannot, and you'll say, of course not. But consider what the world was like when you were born. Your folks and your grandparents could not have imagined some of the chaos and spiritual confusion we're seeing these days. For that matter, most of us could not have imagined what it would be like today when our own children were born. And yet, if the Lord tarries, I hesitate to wonder what my grandchildren will face as they grow to start families of their own. Every time I think our society cannot be any more misguided, our culture lurches to the left and hits a new low. And so then I talk about my strong inclination not to be a helicopter or bulldozer parent. I actually want my children to have to overcome certain challenges on their own so that they grow in responsibility and become productive adults. But I always wanted to provide clear, unwavering guardrails. I speak about that, so that they would grow into followers of Christ who serve His kingdom with courage and conviction. And so here again, I'll go to the last paragraph. Like an eagle watching over its young, the Lord is ever near, guiding and guarding us. But He also stirs the nest when it's time to grow. When the young eaglets falter in flight, The eagle swoops beneath them, lifting them up until they learn to soar. And our God cares for us far more than an eagle does its fledglings. So when we send our kid out on their own, we trust the same God who allows us to soar. You know, even right now, Nathan, I watch these two eagles out in Bear Valley, California.
3: Oh, over streaming?
2: Mm-hmm.
3: Okay.
2: I watch them raising their fledglings, and it's a beautiful thing, but it reminds me that God loves us far more than any mere eagle or even than I do my own children.
3: Yeah, our family got through COVID watching bears eat salmon up in Alaska.
2: Yeah, the big bear week.
3: Well, you've got a quote here from our founder, Dr. David Reagan.
2: Yes.
3: What is that?
2: Oh, say, in David Reagan, in The Christian Heritage of America, said, "The family is the God-ordained foundation of society. When it crumbles, the nation crumbles." And folks, we're seeing a lot of crumbling going on, but as long as Christian parents, and by extension, grandparents, aunts, uncles, determine that my family will be true to the Lord, as for me and my house, we will serve the Lord, then there is always hope. And indeed, there's hope for our own children, guaranteed.
3: Excellent. Well, what is the faith in flight for this devotional?
2: So the faith in flight basically summarizes and says parenting and grandparenting isn't about control. We set the tone, establish the boundaries, and walk beside our children as they learn to stand firm. Our role is not to shield them from every hardship, but to equip them with truth, courage, and discernment.
3: Excellent, excellent. Well, with the prayer tracker here, you give us a prayer that we can use with this devotional. You mind reading that too?
2: Not at all. Oh, okay. It says, "Lord, help us parent with courage, not fear, to guide with conviction, not control. Stir what needs stirring, strengthen what needs or what feels weak, and thank you for bearing them," meaning our children, "up each time they may fall." Amen.
3: Amen. I got to say, as much as I like the devotionals in this, I love the intel drops the best. I just learned that eagles build their nests high, often 50 to 120 feet up, not for comfort, but for protection and visibility. And you have one for legacy, right?
2: Yeah, legacy isn't just what we leave behind. It's who we send forward.
3: That's great.
2: And so, again, I have one son. I've told him, the only thing I will be able to give you other than your faith, which I will hand down to you, is your name. I give it to you honorably. It's your decision whether or not it maintains honor and whether you keep the faith that we have handed to you until the Lord's coming or until you pass it on to your son.
3: Amen. Well, I think we have time for one more, and I want to skip over to my favorite one because I love this when you tell this story. This is called "This Is Not a Drill," and it's on page 12 here, and your verse is Ephesians 6:13, which is, "Therefore, take up the full armor of God so that you'll be able to resist in the evil day and having done everything to stand firm." And then you tell the story about your experience for the military. Folks, if you don't know, Tim was a colonel in the Air Force, and you were flying a giant C-130 with those massive planes I used to see in Delaware all the time flying into Dover. And so what was your experience during the war there?
2: Well, during the war, we flew in and out of Iraq. Many times I say the war. The war back in 2003, of course, started in Baghdad, and my crew was there flying in and out of Baghdad specifically. And we thought that the threat had been minimized. There was no more air force in Iraq, and even the ground forces of their army were completely debilitated. And so we had been told by our own intelligence briefers that the threat was minimal. But as we took off out of Baghdad, and I'm sure we were carrying some soldiers, probably some wounded soldiers, because that was the typical mission, as we climbed through about 5,000 feet, our missile warning system alerted. And immediately we knew that there was a missile inbound to our airplane. So training took over, thankfully, and we were able to mitigate the threat, we thought. But within a few seconds, and my crew, of course, was yelling and screaming, but within a few seconds, we felt an explosion immediately beneath our feet. And we thought we'd been hit. Well, that created even more chaos in the airplane. And I told everybody to be quiet, everybody stop yelling, and let's determine, is anybody hurt? And is the airplane damaged? And so the title of this devotional is, "This Is Not a Drill." And in that moment, it was not a drill. All the emergency training that we practiced for years, every year going to simulator training, it was not a drill. It was the real thing. And we determined no one was injured. The airplane was still flying. And so we went on to Kuwait. And as we landed in Kuwait, we were met by a lot of individuals because this had been the first surface-to-air shot that had happened in many, many days. And we, of course, radioed ahead. We crawled over every inch of that airplane, and there wasn't a scratch.
3: Praise the Lord. Wow.
2: Exactly. Praise the Lord. My crew realized that was miraculous because my loadmaster, who had been a former photo intelligence specialist, had taken a picture of the missile track, in order the smoke trail, and we knew exactly what kind of missile it was. And to think that it came so close that it exploded with a proximity fuse, and yet there was no damage to our airplane, that was truly miraculous. And what it did is it opened up opportunity for the next number of days for me to have, both while flying and the whole group on intercom or one-on-one conversations with my crew, to realize, you know, that was miraculous. But the Lord has left us here and left you here for a reason. Are you going to take serious the opportunity? Because at some point, there will be an emergency in your life, and it will be too late if you haven't accepted the Lord Jesus Christ. So it really became an opportunity to share the gospel, even in that moment.
3: Fantastic, fantastic. You have a quote by Tozer here.
2: Yeah, A.W. Tozer. I love A.W. And from his book, The Warfare of the Spirit, the church must awaken to the fact that she is in a life and death struggle with the forces of darkness. And that day we knew that we had life or death presented, and the Lord gave us life. But there's a time coming when those who have not chosen Christ will face death without any hope whatsoever, and it will not be a mere drill.
3: Hmm. Well, the intel drop, I've learned something new. Again, you being the pilot, I'm learning all this. A wing and a prayer, where did that originate from?
2: So during World War II, the idea of limping home with a damaged aircraft on a wing and a prayer describes the idea that even with one wing perhaps hanging on, or at least an aircraft that's very damaged, people would pray to get back to England. So the picture was, after bombers and such would be over the continent and they would have been attacked by the Luftwaffe, they would make it home on a wing and a prayer. And the phrase was popularized in a 1943 song called Coming In on a Wing and a Prayer, and it told that exact story of a crew making it home, upheld by their own courage and God's providence.
3: Wow. Oh, that's really fascinating. You never know where some of our sayings that we take for granted
2: right?
3: come from. Well, let's skip to the end of the book. And
2: okay.
3: We got eagles throughout this book here. What spiritual lessons can we learn from the soaring eagle?
2: Well, as I close this book, I use a story shared with me by a friend who lived in my previous legislative district. And I know she'd gotten it elsewhere, but...
3: So folks know what legislative district we're
2: talking
3: about.
2: Yeah, so I was in Kentucky in the Kentucky General Assembly, and at that point it was the 18th legislative district. They've changed that now. But from the next county over, this young lady shared a story of how eagles, when a storm is coming, they don't run and hide. They actually will seek out the air and the currents that a storm is creating before it, and they will use those currents to be lifted to even greater heights. And so a storm does not cause an eagle to be afraid. Instead, it becomes an opportunity. And Nathan, just the application, I think the Lord allows storms to come into our lives. We know they invariably do. And one of Satan's favorite tactics, as I write, is to distract us by the effects of the storm. He did that with Peter, even as he walked on the water of Galilee. The effects of the storm can be a distraction. But if we realize, by keeping our eyes on Christ, that even that storm can be an opportunity for us to grow closer to Him, to become more dependent on Him, and to be lifted to greater heights by Him, then I think that we have the right attitude. And as I say, so when the storms of life begin to blow, trust in the Lord, spread your wings, and prepare to reach new heights. Through Christ who strengthens us, we really can do all things, even overcome physical, emotional, relational, and spiritual storms. And I've got friends right now who are in the midst of some of those. And my encouragement to them and to you is that we can overcome all of them and do all things through Christ who strengthens us.
3: Mm. And topped off by D.L. Moody's quote, spread your wings of faith and let God's promises lift you above life's trials. In these dark days, as we're in the last days of the end times, waiting for the rapture of the church, that is good news.
2: Yeah.
3: Well, Tim, we've come to the end of your book, and you end the book with another poem by John Gillespie McGee Jr., and it's called Per Ardua, if I'm pronouncing that right. What does that mean? And in the time we got, would you quick read that poem for us?
2: I'd be delighted. So Per Ardua is taken from the RAF motto, which says Per Ardua et Astra, that's Latin meaning, through adversity to the stars. And so here was John Gillespie McGee's take on the world and really the challenge of young airmen like himself that were facing life or death. And I think it was heavy on his heart that some of those young men might face death not knowing Christ. And so he writes, They that have climbed the white mist of the morning, they that have soared before the world's awake, to herald up their foemen to them, scorning the thin dawn's rest their weary folk might take. To these who help the quickened pulse run slowly, whose stern remembered image cools the brow, till the far dawn of victory, know only night's darkness and Valhalla's silence now. Of course, Valhalla being just a poetic reference for death and the silence of the grave. And so really, this is the age-old question. Will those who come to this life's end know only silence, or will they know the victor who gives us victory, and that is Christ Jesus, and the life he offers everlasting?
3: That's that haunting choice that McGee leaves us. Choose life or choose death.
2: Yes, sir.
3: Well, folks, I believe High Flight would make a wonderful Father's Day or even a Mother's Day or graduation day gift. Tim's devotional provides wise advice for any young graduate ready to start a new chapter in their life. 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And for only $20, and that includes shipping, we'll be glad to send you a copy. And if you're interested in purchasing in bulk, just reach out to us, and our team here will help you bless many people.
2: Well, I'm actually praying that my new devotional book will bless all who read and are touched by it. And although the stories are often autobiographical, as I share how God has given me strength, power, and purpose for living, my goal always remains to point people to the Lord so that they will glorify Him.
3: Well said, Tim. What final word of encouragement, or should I say more musing, do you have that you'd like to share with us at the close of this discussion?
2: Well, Nathan, I would simply emphasize that every person must grapple with the choice either to soar heaven-bound with Christ or to remain rooted on this earth waiting for death and everlasting darkness. And my plea to each of you is to choose wisely. And for those who have chosen to take wing with Christ, I would encourage you to record your own musings. Record the incidents where God has intervened in your life and stayed by your side as you've walked through valleys of trouble. And then share your testimonies about Christ's tender mercies with your own loved ones. And watch as the seeds of faith that you scatter begin to germinate and produce much spiritual fruit.
3: Well, thank you for those words of encouragement, Tim. Friends, that's all the time we have for today. So until next week, let Jesus Christ lift you up to new heights. Or, as Tim would say,
2: Godspeed.

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2: Hey friends, I'm Dr. Mark Henry, and this is Pursuing Jesus. Listen, we live in chaotic times. There's chaos and confusion everywhere about morality, about life, about our future. And that's why we've got to stay rooted in the Bible. So let's take our Bibles, let's open them up, and let's pursue Jesus Christ. Follow along there as I read Luke chapter 24, starting in verse 1. But on the first day of the week, at early dawn, they came to the tomb bringing spices that they had prepared. And they found the stone rolled away from the tomb. And when they entered, they did not find the body of the Lord Jesus. While they were perplexed about this, behold, two men suddenly stood near them in dazzling clothes. And as the women were terrified and bowed their faces to the ground, the men said to them, "Why do you seek the living one among the dead? He is not here. He is risen. Remember what he spoke to you while he was still in Galilee, saying, 'The Son of Man must be delivered into the hands of sinful men and be crucified, and the third day rise again.'" And they remembered his words. And they remembered his words. Lord, we remember your words, your prophecies that you made throughout your ministry. We remember the prophecies of the prophets. We remember the prophecies in the writings of the Old Testament that you said that you would come back on the third day. Lord, we have sung about it, and now as we dive into the scriptures, I pray that you would stir our hearts. For I desire to see every one of my friends who can hear my voice trust in the Lord Jesus Christ and receive your gift of everlasting life. God, help us to see the significance. Help us to understand the power. Help us to find your forgiveness. Let us know your salvation. We pray it in Jesus' name. Amen. Well, a lot changed that day at that tomb. Now, I don't know about you. I didn't grow up in a Christian home. I didn't, you know, like, know anything about the Bible. I would, again, drug to church a couple of times a year, maybe. And I always thought, you know, the times that we did come to church on Easter, it was weird. I mean, they're talking about resurrection. Now, I grew up in the mountains. I grew up, on a farm and a ranch, and we caught lots of fish, and we hunted lots of animals. I'm just telling you, when you grow up on a farm, you know dead things don't come back to life. I mean, I had sent thousands of fish to the great pond in the heavens. Right? I mean, I had. And we owned a meat company. And so we would cut up chickens and we would cut up pork and we'd cut up beef and we'd put it in all the restaurants. I mean, hundreds and hundreds and hundreds and hundreds of animals. And never once did I see one come back alive. You see, the reality of life is that when death comes, it's final. And now you go to church, and they're talking about a dead person, and he's raised to life. That's a fairy tale, or it's a miracle. And that's why this account is so important. You see, Jesus is going to make claims in his life that if someone made them today, you would say he's crazy. Imagine I introduce myself. I say, "Hi, I'm Mark, and I'm God." You'd go, "You're crazy." You say, "Oh, you know, my name's Mark, and I'm eternal. I existed before the creation of the world. In fact, I created everything. In fact, I'm holding everything together." You would say, "You're a nut job." If I said that I could forgive sins, if I said that I've created everything visible and invisible, again, you would say that I'm crazy. Jesus made these claims and many more that would be absolutely, insanely crazy. But then he said this, You're going to know it's true because I'm coming back on the third day. Not the first day, not the second day, not the fourth day, not 100 days, not 1,000 years. I'm coming back on the third day. I'm going to die on a cross, and I'm coming back the third day. Well, I don't know about you. I don't know how I'm going to die. And for me to say I would be coming back, you would be going, again, let's find him a doctor in a padded room, and let's find him a nice place to retire. Because it would be crazy. But what the scriptures record, what the scriptures unfold is this, is that this one that makes these claims dies just as he says and comes back the third day. You know, I never really understood, why is this resurrection thing that they talk about so important? Because if the resurrection is true, then that means you have a day of accounting that's coming with the Lord Jesus Christ. Because Jesus said he's the judge of the living and the dead. Now you can say, I don't believe that. I'm denying that. That's not my reality. I got a friend who said that he lived in a different reality. He concluded that as an American citizen, he only had a responsibility to obey the laws of the Constitution. He didn't recognize any other laws in his state or any other laws, statutory laws, etc. And so he decided that he wasn't going to pay his taxes anymore. And every time he got a note from IRS saying, you know, you need to file your 1040, you need to, and he would just write back, I'm an American citizen. I only submit to the Constitution of the United States. IRS is not in the Constitution. Therefore, I'm not paying it. And then one day, they knocked on his door. You see, he could deny the reality, but there really is an IRS. And they really do have authority. And they really do have badges. And they really can throw you in jail. And guess what? He really had to pay his taxes. You see, people do this with God, though. They say, God, I don't think you're there. You're not a reality. Jesus, you're really not the Son of God. Listen, if Jesus comes back on the third day, he really is God. He really is the Savior of the world. He really is the Son of God. He really can forgive sins. He really does conquer death. He really does conquer sin. He really does make a way so that you and I might have everlasting life. You cannot avoid that reality if Jesus comes back the third day. So what I want you to do is just look in Luke 24 with me. There's a lot more information in the Bible, but let's just look in Luke 24 with me for just a moment. I want you to see three things. The first one is this. When these

They were in shock, and they were coping with the reality of a vision lost, the expectation that there was going to be a new day and Jesus was going to lead it and they would be part of that. It was a disappointing day. But notice what happens as they come carrying all of those ointments that they had prepared. Two men show up, they're angels. Listen, when angels show up, people fall on their faces. You find it all over the Bible. And they say to them, "Why do you seek the living one among the dead?" What are you talking about? It's a graveyard. You know, when you go to a graveyard, what are you expecting to find there? The dead people. One person got it right. Okay, you're expecting to find dead people, not living people. Right? You go to Disneyland, you're not looking for dead people, you're looking for living people. But you're at a dead, you know, you're at a place where there's a lot of dead people, and why would you go there if you're looking for someone who's alive? Notice it says, "He is not here, he is risen." Remember. How many of you ever forgot something? Right? How many of you ever forgot an anniversary? Don't do it. Don't look. How many of you ever forgot a birthday? How many of you ever forgot something significant in your life, and afterwards you're like, "Oh no, I'm in trouble," right? Well, remember how he spoke to you while he was still with you in Galilee, saying the Son of Man, if you're familiar with the Old Testament, in the book of Daniel, this is used as a key designation, Son of Man, of the Messiah that was going to come, the one who is the second person of the Trinity, the one who is going to have a kingdom that will have no end, the one who's going to have a people for himself and a throne that's made up from people from every tribe, tongue, and nation. And he says that the Son of Man must be delivered into the hands of sinful men and be crucified. And that the third day, what day? Third day, that he would rise again. And they remembered his words. These ladies like, "Oh yeah, I do remember him mentioning that." Jesus had mentioned it multiple times. In the book of Luke, we have three records of it being recorded. Now, Jesus talked about it more that are not recorded. There's only 24 chapters in the book of Luke, and so it covers the whole life and ministry of Jesus. So the first one is found in Luke 9. This is that famous moment when Jesus takes the disciples from Galilee. They go north. They go through the Hula Valley. They go up on Mount Hermon. They go to a place called Caesarea Philippi. And Jesus gives them those words, you know, "I'm going to build my church and the gates of hell will not prevail against it." And they have this whole discussion. Jesus says to the disciples, "Who do people say that I am?" And they're like, "Well, some say you're, you know, Elijah or one of the other prophets, etc." And then Jesus says, "Well, who do you say that I am?" See, it really doesn't matter what other people think about Jesus. It really matters what you think about Jesus. And Peter pipes up and he says, "You're the Christ, the Son of God." "Peter, you got it right." And then Jesus blows their minds and says, "You're right, I'm the Christ, the Son of God, but just know this, Peter, just know this, disciples, it's not going to go down like you think. This is what the immediate future is going to look like. The Son of Man," again that designated title from the Old Testament, "must suffer many things, be rejected by the elders and chief priests, the scribes, and be killed and raised," what? "The third day." So, guys, they've already heard this. They heard it all the way back at the Mount of Transfiguration. Jesus leaves from there. The next day, he's headed with disciples back to Galilee. And there's this great crowd of people following him. And there's this guy, he has a son who's demon-possessed, and he's crying out to Jesus, "Jesus, heal my son, heal my son. Your disciples can't do nothing." Listen, when other people can't do anything, Jesus can. This dad did the right thing. "Jesus, I need your help." And so Jesus intervenes and he casts the demon out of that young man and delivers him. And demonstrating his power, demonstrating his glory, demonstrating the fact that he is not just another person, but God in flesh, he turns to the disciples and said, "Let these words sink into your ears." My grandma used to say to me all the time, "You are so hard-headed. You need to let this soak in, young man." That's exactly what Jesus is saying to them. "For the Son of Man," there's that designation again, "is going to be delivered into the hands of men." Again, Jesus is talking about his crucifixion and how all this is going to unfold. They didn't have that in the forefront of their minds. They were thinking, you know, Jesus, political leader, we're going to have a new nation, a new birth. It's going to be amazing. We're getting rid of the Romans. No more taxation like we've had. The burden is going to be removed. We're going to prosper as a nation, and we're going to

0: be with Jesus and his administration. Guys, I'm going to be delivered in the hands of evil men. Jesus finishes his ministry in Galilee, and in Luke 18, he's heading towards Jerusalem. He's in that region of Gilboa in those mountains, beautiful part of Israel. And this great crowd is following him. A young man comes up. He's a ruler. And he says to Jesus, "What must I do to inherit eternal life?" And Jesus says, "You've read the commandments. Keep the commandments." And in a very proud voice, he says, "You know, I've been a good religious guy my whole life. I've kept the commandments since I was just a little boy. My mom and dad taught them to me. I've been keeping them." And so Jesus, knowing his heart, points out his sin of idolatry. He says, "Well, go ahead and sell all of your possessions then. Give them to the poor and follow me." And it says that the man gets very upset, turns away. Why? Because he loves his possessions more than God. And he walks away. And Jesus says to his friends, he says, "You know what? It's very difficult for a rich man to enter the kingdom of heaven. It's like a camel going through the eye of a needle." Why? Because these things choke out the good things that God has for us. And then he says this, guys, just know we're going to Jerusalem. And he says, "All these things which have been written to me about through the prophets about the Son of Man," notice this, "he will be handed over to the Gentiles. He'll be mocked, mistreated. He'll be scourged. They will kill him. And on the third day, he'll what? Rise again." Three times in this book, it's recorded in Jesus' ministry that he talked about going and suffering and dying and coming back the third day. This was not new information. Remember when he said these things to all of you? You ladies heard this. This isn't like the first time. You know, someone asked me this last week. Why is prophecy important? Well, the reason it's important in the Bible is the Bible has prophecy that's actually fulfilled. Very specific things like on the third day. Kill this body. I come back in 3 days. Very specific details about things that are happening. If you look in the book of Isaiah, Isaiah 43, God says, "You know, the thing that sets me apart from all the gods of this world is I know the beginning from the end." And so usually what God does, he tells us about, doesn't give us everything, but he tells us enough details about what's going to happen in the future. So when they happen, he can say, "Told you so, trust me on the rest." And he starts all the way in the book of Genesis, the first book of the Bible, in chapter 3, verse 15, the first declaration, the first prophecy about Jesus. And then there's another prophecy in Genesis 12. And then there's another prophecy in Genesis 15. And then there's prophecies in Deuteronomy. And all the way through the Bible, all of these prophecies about Jesus, up until the time he's born, up until the time of the crucifixion, hundreds of prophecies fulfilled. By the way, there's still hundreds of prophecies to be fulfilled in the future. You can find them in the Bible. If these were true, guess what? You can bank on these being true. And the greatest of these that's already been fulfilled is this, that Jesus is alive. The resurrection has happened. Ladies, remember what he said to you. On the third day, he's going to raise from the dead. You can trust Jesus. He's alive. These ladies are shocked. Now, seeing is believing. You've all heard that. And so the next scene that we find is Jesus all of a sudden appearing to some of the different disciples. Two major events here. One is with two men who are going to be walking on the road to Emmaus, and then they're going to become witnesses. Just like there was two angels as witnesses, these two men will be witnesses. That's important because in the Old Testament it says that every fact is confirmed by two witnesses. And then Jesus is going to appear to all of the disciples in the upper room, save Thomas. Thomas isn't going to be there. And he's going to stand in their midst. You know, as you read through the scriptures, you find that there's at least 21 people mentioned as personal eyewitnesses. All of them, as you look through all of those accounts, none of them were looking for a living Jesus. All of them were looking for a dead Jesus. And so when Jesus appears to them, they're all shocked and blown away. Some of you might remember Thomas. We call him Doubting what? Doubting Thomas, remember? Every time Thomas, for 8 days, every time Thomas is over here, Jesus is over there. Every time Thomas is over here, Jesus is showing up over there. 8 days of this. Thomas is losing his mind. He's like, all of you are going crazy. Jesus has not appeared to me. You guys keep saying he's appeared to all of you. I'm not going to believe it until I see it. You read the Gospel of John, all of a sudden Jesus appears. As soon as that comes out of Thomas's mouth, and he says, "Hey, Thomas, come on over here." You can imagine Peter and those guys. "Told you, Thomas." I mean, and says, "Hey, look at my hands, look at my feet. Here, you can come touch my side. Remember, I got the spear in the side. Come on." And remember, and what Thomas does, he falls down on his knees and says, "Behold my Lord and my God," and he worships Jesus Christ. This happens to all of them as they're going through this process of shock and unbelief and disarray mentally, emotionally, as to what has occurred. But it's not only named eyewitnesses. There's a whole bunch of people that are not named that still would have been known. In fact, the Bible says years later, 20 years later, many of them are still alive. You can go look these people up if you want. I mean, there's the other women, there's the other disciples, the other apostles, there's Jesus' brothers, the 120 witnesses, there's the 500 witnesses. About 700 people see Jesus alive. One day I was pondering about that, and I was thinking about being called up for jury duty. How many of you ever got called up for jury duty? Isn't that a wonderful letter? You've been selected for the honor of jury duty. By the way, it is an honor. By the way, it's a very important job, so do it well. But imagine if you were called up for jury duty, and you know, they bring you into the courtroom, and then the two lawyers will come up, and they're trying to pick the jury, and they're like, "Okay, now listen, all of you, this is how this thing's going to unfold, and so forth, and we're picking the jury, so we need 12 of you, we need some alternates, and so forth, and this is going to go on for a bit, though, because we've got 700 witnesses to go through." Yeah, that's, now if you give 700 witnesses 15 minutes each, that's 175 hours of testimony. How many of you know that that lawyers work by the hour and they don't cross-examine or examine anybody in 15 minutes? All right, so you get my point? I mean, this thing's going to be drug out for months and months and months and months to go through all 700 people and their testimony. In other words, God's given plenty of external evidence to that end. We'll talk more about that in just a moment. Well, look what happens in these two accounts that are recorded in Luke 24. These two men are walking on the road to Emmaus. We know the one's name, Cleopas. The other one's not named. But they're walking on the road to Emmaus. This would have been Sunday after the ladies had first come back and said, "Hey, you know, the tomb was empty. We don't know what's going on." These guys are walking to Emmaus. Apparently, they had come for Passover. Now everybody's going home. These guys are going home. And as they're traveling, they're talking, right? And they're talking about what happened to Jesus. And they just can't believe it and how they had trusted in him. And they're in that shock, right? They're repeating, "I just can't believe it. Remember what Jesus, I just thought he was the Messiah." And they're going on like this. And all of a sudden, Jesus shows up with them and says, "Guys, what are you talking about?" And read the account. "What are we talking about? We're talking about what everybody's talking about. How we thought this prophet that came from Nazareth, Jesus, was the Messiah, and now he's dead, and he's been in this tomb, and now some people are saying, I mean, that's what everybody's talking about. Where have you been, mister?" And they chew Jesus out because, like, "Don't you read the headlines? Haven't you been talking to anybody? Where have you been? Under a rock somewhere?" No pun intended. Well, okay, we'll take it. Anyways, we'll take it. Jesus smiles, and it says he starts with the Old Testament, and he goes through the prophets and the writings and so forth, and describes how all of these things are talking about him. They finally get to Emmaus. They're having dinner, and then rather than asking God to bless the food, he blesses the food, and at that moment, their eyes are open. See, they were thinking about Jesus still dead, beat up, on that cross, wrapped up, buried someplace. I mean, that's what they had. All of a sudden, now this. And Jesus is gone, boom. Allow me to use the term raptured. It's an unofficial way, but I mean the removal of Jesus. And then they're like, "Hey, we got to go tell the guys." And so they jump up. Now imagine these two fat little Jewish guys running back the 7 miles. And then they get to the upper room, and you got all the Jesus' disciples there, and they burst into the room with news. And everyone in the room, they're talking about all the things that have happened that day. It's dark now. And all the things that have happened that day since dawn. The ladies had come, and now Peter has seen Jesus. Doesn't record that story for us specifically right here. But Peter has seen Jesus, and where you guys been? "We just saw Jesus. We just walked 7 miles with him. We just raced back." I mean, they're, you know. And then they tell their story, and all of a sudden, Jesus shows up in the room with them. And all of them are going, "Oh," right? And they're just blown away. They're just shocked. And they're like, they think we're seeing a ghost. And he's like, hey guys, I'm not a ghost. I'm flesh and blood. I've been resurrected. Remember my hands. Here's the wounds. But touch me. Spirits do not have, ghosts do not have flesh and blood like I've got. And so he starts to give them instruction. And again, what does he do? He pulls them back to Scripture, back to the prophecies that were made about him. In the law of Moses and the prophets and the Psalms, all these things must be fulfilled. Guys, remember, this should not be a surprise. You know what it says in Psalm 16. You know what it says in Deuteronomy 20. You know what it says in the book of Isaiah. This should not shock any of you guys. Guys, this is, I'm fulfilling all of these things. Friends, if Jesus is fulfilling all of those things, then that means he's going to show up and you and I have something to do with him. Well, they're still not getting it. In fact, it says that there's so much fear and amazement that they're just like trying to, they're people like you and me. They're trying to process all of this in this very compressed period of time. And so Jesus says, hey, what do you got to eat? And so they give him walleye. Isn't that amazing? It says it right there. They gave him a piece of fish. I didn't know that walleye was a commercial fish. I came out here to candidate 10 years ago. Pastor Jeff picks me up at the airport. He's going to get me lunch. And what does he take me to get? Walleye. And it, you see it right there. But, I've got good news for those of us in Minnesota. Because next year at Easter, you got something to look forward to there. Look at this. Isn't that amazing? Walleye peeps. Wow. You know what all that was about? That Jesus is alive. It wasn't some sort of hologram. It wasn't some sort of ghost. It was the resurrected Jesus Christ the third day, just as he said. There's one last thing that Jesus does with them because they are still not understanding the Scriptures. You know, again, I didn't grow up around the church, so I always thought church was weird. I thought preachers were weird. I thought the Bible was weird. I mean, I'd read different parts of the Bible. In fact, my mom sent me to a Christian school, and so I had to start memorizing different things, and we'd have a Bible class every day. But it was like weird. It's just like weird. I didn't really understand what was going on. These guys had been around church their whole life and still didn't understand anything that was happening. You say, that's the way it is for me. I never understand anything you say, Mark. Listen, I get it. Here is the whole point. He opened their minds to understand the Scriptures. If you're ever going to understand the Bible, here's the summary by Jesus. That the Christ, the promised one of the Old Testament, would suffer, rise again the third day, and that repentance, metanoia, for the forgiveness of sins, would be proclaimed in his name to all the nations, beginning in Jerusalem. Guys, you know what that whole book's about? You've been going to synagogue your whole life. This whole book is about the Christ suffering and dying on a cross, and that you know he would be the Messiah because he's going to come back on the third day. And then repentance is his name. You're going to go to all the nations of the world and say, salvation has come. Blessed is he who comes in the name of the Lord. Every single person that believes in him will have the forgiveness of sins and everlasting life. And by the way, guys, you are the witnesses of this. I'm standing here. And you know what happens over the next 30 years? Those guys in that room, they go and they preach Jesus. In every town, every village that they come into, they get kicked out of synagogues, they get beaten and scourged, they get abused in various ways, but everywhere they go, they say, this is what the Bible says, Jesus fulfilled all of that, we've trusted in him, we have everlasting life, we're going to heaven, you can go to heaven, you need to repent of your sins, acknowledge that you can't save yourself, that Jesus is the Savior, and trust in him for everlasting life. Peter is dragged before the leaders of Israel who had crucified Jesus. These are the very men who drugged Jesus before Pontius Pilate and had him executed. And what does he say to them? There is salvation in no one else. There's no other name given among men by which we must be saved. Salvation is in Jesus Christ, friends. Jesus is alive. This is the Jesus who says, I came to seek and to save that which was lost. This is the Jesus that says, I have come that you might have life and that you might have it more abundantly. This is the Jesus that says, I'm the way, the truth, and the life. No one gets to the Father but by me. This is the Jesus that says, I'm the resurrection and the life. Those who believe will have everlasting life. This is the Jesus who says, truly, truly, I say unto you, he who believes has everlasting life. Jesus is risen, and therefore you and I have an accounting with him in the days ahead.
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4: Oh, let the Son of God enfold you with His Spirit and His love. 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
3: The Bible speaks of the blessings that come to the person who will delight himself in God's Word. 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
5: Lord, with the psalmist, we ask you to teach us your way, to lead us in a plain path. And so, Lord, we ask that we might walk in a way that is pleasing and acceptable unto you. The path that you have ordained for our lives, that path that leads to the desired end, eternal life with you. Guide us with your hand. In Jesus' name, amen. You may be seated. In chapter 13 of Proverbs, verse 15, Solomon gives us a proverb that good understanding gives favor, but in contrast, the way of the transgressors is hard. And then over in the 14th chapter, the 12th verse, another proverb, there is a way that seemeth right unto a man, but the end thereof are the ways of death. Each of us choose the path that we will walk through life. But if we are wise, we will look down the road to see where the path is leading us. Now, you may take off in your car for New York. If you're wise, you'll get a map to find out which road to take that will get you to New York. If you take off on the 405 and say, my, nice wide freeway, I think I'll head off on the 405. Well, you follow the 405, it's not going to get you to your desired destination. There are a lot of people that are just going aimlessly through life. They're not really looking down the road to see where the path is taking them. To continue this path, where will I end up? You know, the wise person looks down the road to see if it's taking him to his desired destination. In Proverbs chapter 4, verse 26, we are told to ponder the path of our feet. Consider it. The path that I'm taking. Where is it leading me? Now, ultimately, there are only two destinations. You are on the path that leads you to heaven, or you are on the path that leads you to hell. When you get to the end of the path that you're on, you will either find yourself in heaven or you'll find yourself in hell. Now, the proverb tells us there is a path that seems right to a man. But if you look down that path to the end of the path, it's death. Jesus spoke of the two paths. He said, "Straight is the gate and narrow is the way that leads to eternal life. Few there be that find it. But broad is the gate and broad is the path that leads to destruction, and there are many that go in thereat." Quite often as we walk this path with Jesus Christ, people say, "You're too narrow." And there are always those who seek to broaden the path. There are those who say, "Well, all roads ultimately lead to God." That's a lie of Satan. All roads will lead, no doubt, to some God, but not to the true and the living God. There are paths that are the path of death, and to follow them, you will end up alienated from God forever. Whenever the world throws that taunt at me, "Oh, you're too narrow," I actually find comfort in the taunt. Because Jesus said, "Narrow is the way that leads to eternal life." And if I'm on a narrow path, then the chances are I'm on the right path. Narrow is the way that leads to eternal life. In the context of the narrow path, Jesus said, "Beware of false prophets. They will come to you as wolves in sheep's clothing. They may even have backward collars and the garb of a minister. But they keep trying to broaden the path. They keep preaching toleration. We ought to be more tolerant of other people's beliefs. You can't be sure that you are right." And they become proud of the things that they allow. Jesus said, "I am the gate to the sheepfold. Straight is the gate." Jesus said, "I am the way. No man comes to the Father but by me." That's narrow. He is the narrow path. He is the gate to the sheepfold. And if you want to come to the Father, you must come by Jesus Christ. You see, his death upon the cross declares there's no other way to God. Jesus in the garden prayed, "Father, if it's possible, let this cup pass from me." What is possible? If it's possible for man to be saved by good works, by sincerity, by religion, let this cup pass. But the fact that he went to the cross and drank the cup testifies to us that there is no other way by which a man can come to the eternal living God but by Jesus Christ, the straight gate, the narrow way that leads to eternal life. There is a way that seems right unto man. Through the years, the philosophers have sought to interpret what is right and what is wrong. And there were those philosophers that said, If the majority of the people are doing it, then it is right in that society. And they talk about the mores of a society. What most of the people accept, or what most of the people do, and they say that the majority rules. In other words, the broader the path, the more correct it is. The mores, whoever is in the majority, as far as concepts, ideas. And they point out that in some societies, there are some things that are accepted that are not accepted in another society. But the majority of these people accept it, therefore it's acceptable. But in this other society, the majority of the people do not accept that, so it's not acceptable. So that there is no absolute right or wrong. It is really all relative. Then there were those philosophers that said, if it brings you pleasure, it is right. For the chief good and goal of man is happiness. And so whatever brings you pleasure is right for you. So pleasure is your guide for life. And the path that brings you the greatest pleasure is the path that you should follow. But Paul the Apostle tells us that if a person lives only for pleasure, they're dead while they're still alive. There's a path that seems right to man, but the end of it is death. Currently, the philosophy of existentialism rules in our educational systems, in our literature, in our society. And it is that philosophy of relativism. They say that there are no absolutes, and of that they are absolutely sure. They say that each person must determine for himself what is right. And if it seems right to you, it is right for you. And that every man has his own interpretation of what is right. Thus, I am not to impose upon you my standards, what I believe to be right, nor should you seek to impose upon me what you feel to be right. That if it's right to you, then it is right for you, do it. And leave me alone as I'm doing what I think is right and what I feel to be right for me. Now, this philosophy of relativism brings us full circle back to the days of Noah. For in the days of Noah, it says that God saw the earth and that wickedness and violence covered the earth because every man was doing that which was right in his own eyes. You see, it was existentialism. It was relativism. And God saw that the wickedness on the earth was great, and the thoughts and the imagination of man's heart was only evil continually, because he was doing that which was right in his own eyes. It should be noted that when they got to that stage where everyone was doing what was right in his own eyes, that God saw fit to judge and to destroy. And Jesus, speaking about his coming again and the preceding judgment of God upon the earth, said, "And as it was in the days of Noah, so shall it be at the coming of the Son of Man." And this existential philosophy that is current in our world today is the philosophy that was current in the days of Noah. It was the philosophy that brought on the judgment of God upon that generation, and it is the same philosophy that will bring the judgment of God on this generation. A way that seemeth right unto man, but the end of it is death. Now, there is that path that we know to be wrong, the path of the transgressor. It is that deliberate choosing of the path that I know is in violation to God's command and in violation of God's way, but it is my choice. And surely God has given us the choice of the path that we are to walk. And if I choose to live a life transgressing the laws of God, I must need to realize, and wisdom will tell me, that to follow that path is going to be hard. I'm going to come down the road to some real hard places. It may be, you know, pretty exciting for a while. It may look very desirable for a time. It may be very appealing, that life of the transgressor. But be wise. Look down the road. See where it's leading you. And as you look down the road, there is a way that seems right to man, but the end thereof, the end of that path, are the ways of death. And only the foolish walk in that path. What are some of the ways that seem right to man? Well, there are those who are walking the path of the golden rule. I believe in not doing anything to others that I would not want them to do to me. I believe that you should be honest and that you should be moral. That you should live by high principles. Now, that's a good path. Nothing wrong with that path. Except that that path will lead to death. The end of the way is death. Because your good works, your honesty, your integrity can't save you. Jesus is the only way that leads to life. And many people are deceived, thinking that if they just are honest and just are good, and when they get to the Lord, they're going to say, "Look, Lord, this little ribbon here, I got it. I was awarded the Citizen of the Year." And you may be considered a leader in the community. And they might say of you, "Oh, that man is as honest as the day is long." But morality, honesty, or whatever cannot save you. There's only one thing that can save you from your sin, and that's Jesus Christ. There's only one way that will get you to heaven, and that's Jesus Christ. "I am the way," he said, "the truth and the life, and no man will come to the Father but by me." Narrow, you say? Yes. It is narrow. Few there be that find it. But oh, how blessed are those who do find it. There is that path of Mr. Good Works. And the person who is always trying to sort of keep his life in balance. God established a holiday through the law called Yom Kippur. It was the Day of Atonement, when the high priest would go into the Holy of Holies, into the presence of God, to offer sacrifices for the sins of the nation and thus make a covering for their sins. Through the years, traditions have replaced the law of God. And now Yom Kippur, by tradition, is the day of reflection, where they sit in holy meditation, reflecting over the past year, the good deeds that they have done and the wrong deeds that they have done, seeking and hoping in their minds to be able to overbalance the wrong deeds with the good. But one of their own prophets, Jeremiah, said that your righteousness is as filthy rags in the eyes of God. Jesus said, unless your righteousness exceeds that of the scribes and the Pharisees, you're not going to enter the kingdom of heaven. Now, it's a way that seems right to man. But the end of it is death. Because the only way you can have eternal life is by being born again through Jesus Christ. The way, the truth, the life. There is a way that seems right to man, but the end of it is death. But I don't want to wait till I get to the end of the road to find out if this was the right road or not. I would hate to get to the end of my path of life and find out that I was on the wrong path. And thank God, I don't have to wait. For we know that we have passed from death into life, the scripture tells us. John said, these things have I written unto you that believe on the name of the Son of God, that ye may know that you have eternal life. And it's not something that you have to wait till you die to find out. That's too late if you're on the wrong path. It's better to make sure now and put your faith and trust in Jesus Christ, in the cross of Christ, and in Christ alone. My hope is built on nothing less than Jesus' blood and righteousness. I dare not trust the sweetest frame, but wholly lean on Jesus' name, on Christ, the solid rock I stand. All other ground is sinking sand. Every one of us should have a goal in mind for our lives. What I hope to achieve or attain in my lifetime. Where I hope to be when I come to the end of the path of life. My goal is to stand before my Lord and Savior Jesus Christ and to hear him say to me, well done, good and faithful servant. Enter into the joy of the Lord. That's my goal. Now, there are things that could impede my progress towards that goal. They're not bad. They're not wrong. But I don't get involved with them because they would impede my progress toward the goal. I mentioned a while back my desire to restore an old vintage car. I'd love to do that. I'd love to pound out the dents. I'd love to re-chrome the bumpers, reupholster it. I love working with my hands and just to get out and with my hands take something that is a wreck and make it look like it just came off of the showroom floor. Like it was brand new. That to me would be a thrill. I suppose that is there because God called me to deal with wrecks. Put them back together. And it's a joy, it's a delight, it's a thrill to see God take a life that's been wrecked, ruined by sin, and see God restore that life like they just came off brand new, no sin, nothing, you know, like they're just... If any man is in Christ, new creation, the old things pass away. And it's glorious to see that work of God's Spirit. And I suppose that carries over in my own heart to cars. I'd like to do that to a car someday. I'm sure I never will. Not that it would be wrong. I think it would be a lot of fun and be great. But I just don't have the time. You see, I'm busy towards the main goal of my life. I don't want to get detoured into something that would take me away from the main goal. So all things are lawful for me, but all things are not necessary. And you can get your life so cluttered with unnecessary things that you're impeded in your progress. All things are lawful for me, but all things are not expedient. There are some things that are impediments. They don't expedite you along the true goal that you're seeking. And so not only do I have the goal in mind, but I have the scripture to guide me in the path that will get me to that goal. And wisdom dictates to me, to achieve this goal, take this path. It will lead you where you want to go. Paul the Apostle said, examine yourself to see if you be in the faith. Take a look at your life. Examine your life. Examine that path, as Solomon said, ponder the path of your feet. Is the path that you have chosen, is it leading you to eternal life? Are you sure? What assurance do you have? The word of some man or the word of God? Shall we pray? Father, we ask that your Holy Spirit would guide us in the path of life, the path of eternal life, the path that leads to your abode. And we're so thankful, Lord, that Jesus made the way, that Jesus is the way. And may we walk in his way, in his truth, in his light. In his name we pray. Amen. Shall we stand? You may say, Chuck, I'm all messed up, I'm all mixed up, but I do know the way of the transgressor is hard. My life is a mess, and I need help, and I want help. And I want to get off of this path. I'd like to start over again. The glorious thing about the gospel is you can. And I'd encourage you to go back to the prayer room. The pastors will be back there to help you get on the right path today. You might walk in fellowship with Jesus Christ. Your sins forgiven. The past set aside. Behold, God said, I make all things new. He'll make your life new. He'll put you on the path that leads to eternal life. May the Lord be with you this week as you walk with him. May he take you by the hand to lead you into that path of life, eternal life with him. In Jesus' name. The Lord bless thee.
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Hey, everybody. I wanted to talk about a sensitive topic about demons, demonology, and fallen angels. A lot of people have questions about this. I've been asked a lot of times, so I thought I would do another video on it and on demonology and Satanology and what can demons and fallen angels do to believers. Okay, a lot of people think they're immune from demons and fallen angels, but that's really not how to think about this. So we're going to address the subject, and it's sober. It's not sensationalism. It's real spiritual warfare. The Bible never tells believers to fear demons, but it also never tells them to ignore them or fallen angels. Ephesians 6:12 says, "For we do not wrestle against flesh and blood, but against principalities, against powers, against rulers of darkness of this age, against the spiritual hosts of wickedness in heavenly places." So right there, the Bible understands that there is a demonic spiritual realm that's antagonistic towards us, and we want to know what they can do. But before we go any further, I need some favors from you, man. I need you to like and subscribe and share this information with as many people as possible, and then also be praying for us. And also, if the Lord puts it on your heart to help us financially and making sure our ministry gets this information out, gets the truth out, whether it's prophecy updates or Bible teachings or whatnot, it takes money to put these things together. And so you can give at BrandonHolthouseMinistries.com. Go on the giving tab, and that could help us out tremendously. When you look at what Ephesians 6 says and the other passages in not only the Old Testament, but the New Testament, the Bible is telling us that spiritual warfare is real. Believers are involved in it, whether you know it or not. And the battle is, again, is not just simply against you, but it's against God. And the people of God are in the mix of that. Okay. So the question today is not whether fallen angels or demons exist, but what can they not do to believers in Jesus Christ? Okay. So understand this. 1 John 4:4 says this: "You are of God, little children, and have overcome them, because he who is in you is greater than he who is in the world." So just from the outset, I want to say this: a true believer cannot be possessed, in my opinion. The Holy Spirit permanently indwells the believer, and so possession cannot happen. 1 Corinthians 6:19 says this: "Or do you not know that your body is the temple of the Holy Spirit who is in you, whom you have from God, and you are not your own?" So possession requires internal ownership of the body of the individual. And so because the body belongs to the Holy Spirit, I do not believe that a believer can be possessed, okay? Because there's no shared ownership in a temple of God, if that makes sense. But anyway, the other thing is, Scripture is equally clear that believers can be attacked. They can be harassed, tempted, influenced, afflicted. And so now what I want to do is walk through those things, those categories, and understand at the end of this, there are certain things that can open people up to this stuff, okay? The first one, obviously everybody understands this, is temptation and influence. James 1:14-15 says, "But each one is tempted when he is drawn away by his own desires and enticed. And then when desire has conceived, it gives birth to sin. And sin, when it's full grown, brings forth death." Demons can tempt us to sin. They can influence us and influence our perception of reality. And what they do when they influence us, they make sin appear justified, reasonable, harmless. Okay. That's exactly what Satan did in Genesis 3, right? And he reframed the disobedience to Eve as wisdom. God's holding back on you. You can get more. That's what he does. He reframes everything, changes our perspective, and makes sin appealing. 2 Corinthians 11:3 says this: "But I fear lest somehow, as the serpent deceived Eve by his craftiness, so your minds may be corrupted from the simplicity that is in Christ." So influence happens in our mind, okay? And it sounds spiritual, sounds good, it sounds reasonable, it sounds like this is a good thing for me, it's going to benefit me, but it ends up having the believer compromise with the biblical mandate, right? Romans 12:2 says, "And do not be conformed by this world, but be transferred by the renewing of your mind." Okay, so that's how we have to keep our mind sober, keep it on the scriptures, keep it on truth,
right? And what happens is the more your mind is on the truth, the less you're going to be tempted because you'll know the truth, right? And that truth keeps you in reality. It doesn't allow a demon or a fallen angel to slant reality or change reality on you, and you see it differently, right? The second thing that demons or fallen angels can do is vexation. And that refers to harassment or an affliction connected to sin, rebellion or spiritual exposure. Judges 10:16 describes Israel being vexed and oppressed because of its disobedience, right? Acts 10:38, God anointed Jesus Christ, it says, Jesus of Nazareth, with the Holy Spirit and with power, who went about doing good. And then look at what it says, and healing all who were oppressed by the devil or vexed by the devil. So here's the thing, vexation can involve emotional turmoil, right? Spiritual heaviness that goes on, the mental anguish, that type of stuff, even attacks on the person itself physically, or even attacks on the things connected to the person. Like what? Like your car not working, your car not starting, or your electronics not working. You're working on something, maybe you're working on a Bible study or whatever, and you're creating a lesson to teach, and all of a sudden, nothing works on your computer. Nothing works on the electronics. Weird stuff like that. It's called vexation. They're attacking either you or they're attacking the things around you to be a hindrance to you, right? Job is the clearest example of this. Satan could not touch Job's life, right? But Satan was permitted to attack his health, his family, and his possessions. Remember that? Okay. Job 2:7 says this. So Satan went out from the presence of the Lord and struck Job with painful boils. That's a vexation. That's an attack. That's an affliction. And vexation does not mean abandonment, my God. Job was not abandoned. Okay. It often occurs when God's in God's boundaries. God allows Satan to do that to Job. And so, look, fallen angels and demons cannot do anything to you unless God allows that, okay? Now, again, if God allows that, God must have good reasons for allowing that. Let's talk about another aspect, infestation or territorial spirits, okay? Infestation refers to basically fallen angel or demonic control or influence over locations, regions, or objects, okay? Whether it's an idol or it's, we call them, you know, the colloquial is haunted mansion or a haunted house, or there's an old thing where, I don't know, an old prison where a ghost of this old prisoner haunts this old prison like Alcatraz or something like that. It's not a departed dead person. It's a fallen angel or demon that has control over an area. And scripture shows that this spiritual activity is territorial. Jesus even acknowledged this repeatedly, like in Mark 5. And I just got done preaching on this about the legion of demons that Jesus had to confront in the Gadarene area. And they were the territorial stronghold demons. And they didn't want to leave the territory. They begged Jesus not to send them to the Abuso, but to allow them to go into the swine, because the swine kept them in the territory. And so anyway, they asked, send us to the swine, and he allowed that. So anyway, they wanted to stay in the area. Well, spirits seek attachment to physical entities, locations, and domains. And some of them have actually been given territory by Satan himself. The clearest example of biblical teaching of territorial spirits found in Daniel chapter 10. Daniel obviously had been praying, fasting for 21 days when the angel finally got to him and he arrived with an explanation.

region. And then you continue to read in Daniel 10:20, he says, "Now I must return to fight with the prince of Persia, and then when I've gone forth, indeed the prince of Greece will come." Well, what is that saying? Well, this reveals successive territorial spirits tied to world empires that this angel is going to have to deal with. So this is the spiritual battle that's going on in the heavenly. So they're territorial, no doubt about that. So these territorial spirits who are assigned by Satan over certain regions, they influence governments, they influence world leaders, they influence the culture, ideologies, and the warfare behind the scenes. You know, so yeah, human beings are pushing the agenda, but who's giving the agenda to them? It's these spiritual creatures. And man, if you're not saved, you're unprotected, and the influence from a demon or a fallen angel, they can whisper things into your head and put thoughts into your mind, make you think that you thought about it, and you enact that. You think it's a good thing. And that's what happens, you know. But notice this. Daniel 10:21 says this: "No one upholds me against these except Michael, your prince." Well, check that out. Michael's a good angel, right? And he's identified as the chief angel assigned to Israel. Daniel 12:1 confirms this. "At that time, Michael shall stand up, the great prince who stands watch over the sons of your people." So this establishes a biblical framework that the nations have also good angelic territorial spirits, along with Satan having his territorial spirits as well, operating behind the scenes. So God assigns angels to certain territories. So Michael is assigned to the territory of Israel. And so that's where you can see the angelic conflict happening. There are territorial spirits. Even going to Israel, there's a place, I don't know if you ever get a chance to go to Israel, you go to Caesarea Philippi. And Caesarea Philippi is on the bottom of Mount Hermon. And Mount Hermon's a very evil mountain. By the way, it's a rival mountain to Mount Zion. And at the base of that is a grotto called the Gates of Hell. And this is where Jesus took Peter and the disciples for kind of a vacation. But Peter made the announcement, the great proclamation, that you're the Son of God, you're the Messiah. And he made that proclamation there, and Jesus responded, "And I will build my church, and the gates of Hades or hell will not prevail." Well, that grotto was right there. And so it was a very evil place. So the idea in that time period, they thought that that grotto was the entrance into Hades. And so very, very evil place. And when you go there today, you feel it. Because there, along the whole side of the walls and stuff, like, you have these little niches cut out, and that's where they placed idols. And so there was a lot of Greek influence there with idols, and you feel it, man. There's just like something wrong. That's an infestation. That's what we're talking about. So anyway, let's go on to the next thing, suppression. Suppression occurs when a believer refuses to repent of a sin and has been involved in a sin for a very long time, and obviously it grieves the Holy Spirit. And what happens is, Ephesians 4:27 says, that gives a place to the devil when that happens. It gives a foothold and a place of operation in which the demon or the fallen angel can work in the life of the believer. So, again, remember, unrepentant sin does not remove salvation. Salvation is secure, but what it removes is fellowship. And it opens the person up to suppression, okay? So, for instance, an example of this suppression is found in Psalm 32, 3 through 4. It says, "When I kept silent," basically the idea I wouldn't confess my sin, "my bones grew old through my groaning all day long." And so that's the idea. Suppression feels like spiritual suffocation. Your joy fades, your clarity disappears, and conviction, it intensifies, right? Your bones are groaning all day long. They grow old, and that's being under that. And what happens? Well, the demon or fallen angel then suppresses the person in that sin, holds them back to where the person lacks the personal power to get out of the sin, whether it's an addiction or something like that. And so they need help. They need help through the Lord. They need help through other believers to help them out of that. But the first thing they have to do is they have

have to stop. They have to repent. They have to stop doing what they're doing, because that's the foothold that the demon or the fallen angel can keep them in the sin in. And that's called suppression. But repentance restores that freedom. That's the key. Oppression. Oppression includes external afflictions against the believer's body, which is like vexation. It attacks the emotions, the senses, the environment. But then in oppression, you will have manifestations of the fallen angel, of the demon, to where the person will see a black figure walking through the house, or they will see, so-called ghosts, but they're not. And the demon or the fallen angel is a shapeshifter. They can look like a grandma. They can look like your uncle. They can look like anything. Some of them will manifest and you'll see half of a body, or you'll see a hybrid body where it's half human, half animal, something like that. Or it's like a mist or a black smoky type of figure. They can appear as monsters. I've heard people say they sell black lambs, just all kinds of weird stuff, right? An old man, a woman, it could be anything, right? They're shapeshifters. They can do anything, but they will manifest, right? And so when you see manifestation, that means that they see the thing. They're watching things move across and levitate across the room. They're watching objects move. They're hearing voices. They're hearing banging and things falling. They're hearing cussing coming from closets. They hear all kinds of weird stuff. And that's a oppression. Luke 13:16 says, "So ought not this woman, being a daughter of Abraham, whom Satan has bound for 18 years, be loosed from this bond?" So notice what Jesus said about the woman, that Satan has bound, right? Oppressed. And again, oppression can be sickness. It can be fatigue, heaviness, torment, physical distress, anything like that. 2 Corinthians 12:7 says Paul was given a thorn in the flesh. And he explains what that thorn in the flesh, you don't have to guess what it is. It's a messenger of Satan to buffet him. So God had allowed this messenger of Satan, a demon, fallen angel, to continue to try to hinder Paul. And that was the thorn in the flesh. And Paul asked for this to be removed, but God said, "No, my grace is sufficient." And so everywhere Paul went, he had a tail. And this was a fallen angel or a demon. And that's oppression. But that was allowed, okay? That was allowed. In Mark 1:23-26, it says, "An unclean spirit cried out, convulsed a man, and caused disturbance before leaving." Acts 16:16-18 shows a spirit speaking, mocking, disrupting until commanded to leave. So demons many times manifest through laughing. They curse, they blaspheme, they mock. Vulgar speech that you'll hear. They'll cause disruptions in the physical environment. They can make a room hot. They can make a room cold. They can give disgusting smells in the room to where you would vomit. The smell is so disgusting. Do all kinds of stuff like that. Make it light, make it dark, shut the lights off, turn the lights on, flick the switch back and forth. They can do all kinds of stuff in the physical realm. So anyway, they can levitate. They cause chaos. So what are these manifestations are designed to intimidate and produce fear, right? So when you see them doing things like that, they're trying to intimidate you. But again, here's the thing. Manifestations of their power does not equal authority. Noise does not equal dominance, okay? Because here's the thing. Colossians 2:15 says, "Having disarmed principalities and powers, he made a public spectacle of them." When demons are manifesting, they're just trying to scare you. That's all they got. Because they have already been exposed. Legally, they can't do anything unless you allow them to do it. And that's the thing, you know. And if those things are happening, it's because the believer is opening the door. Now let's talk about obsession, and then we'll get to possession, and then I'll wrap things up. Obsession is an assault on the mind. It's an intrusive thought, repetitive thought, a compulsive thought that you can't get out of your head. You've got to have this, right? That's the idea. And instead of bringing every thought captive into the obedience of Christ, the thoughts are attacked and the person just obsesses about it and they can't get off of it.
And again, the remedy to this is to focus in on the truth. That's the idea. That's what sets things back right. But it's also to let go of what you're obsessing about. They figure us out. They know our weaknesses. They know what we want. And they'll make you obsess about it. And if you find yourself obsessing, then you might be being demonized, right? So anyway, let it go. Repent, let it go. The last one is possession, okay? So this, I don't believe possession can happen to a believer, but what does possession involve? It involves an internal control and legal jurisdiction over the person's body. The person has invited the creature in, okay? So possession includes all previous six conditions operating internally in the person, okay? So that's why I don't believe it can happen to a true believer, okay? Because we've been delivered from the power of darkness and conveyed into the kingdom of his son that he loves. So what, how do you have victory over this? Well, number one, you have to find the open door that you have let in. What are the most popular ways people open the door? Sin, okay? Protracted, prolonged, unconfessed, unrepentant sin, right? That can do it. Opening yourself up to the occult, doing some occult practice, tarot cards, Ouija boards, going to a necromancer, going to a psychic, anything like that. So messing with the occult, yoga can get you there. Being involved in things you shouldn't be involved in, you know, false religion, stuff like that. The other things, the most notable, is they're connected to somebody that's involved in the occult, like they have an aunt or a mother or whatever is a witch in their own family, and they live with that person. And so that connection with that person allows the demon or fallen angel to harass you and do whatever they want. You got to cut that relationship off. And then sometimes it's actually an idol. The person has something. They got at a garage sale, or they went to a foreign country and they bought something and they brought it back and they thought it was a keepsake, but really what it is an idol. Like for instance, people go to Hawaii and when you go to Hawaii, you can go to these little ABC stores or whatever, and there are little tiki gods you can buy, like for your keychains and stuff like that. Well, do not buy that. That's an idol. Okay. A tiki god is an idol. You bring a tiki god home, you run the risk of opening the door. Or if you go to Alaska and they have these totem pole things and you think that's cool and you want to bring a keepsake of a totem pole, don't bring that. That's demonic. That's an idol. Totem pole is an idol of a god. Or you have Native American stuff. You know, a lot of us have Native American ancestry. I do. I have Cherokee background. And my grandma was half Cherokee. And she had a bunch of Cherokee items that she had, necklaces and stuff like that. I threw all those away because a lot of that stuff was pagan Cherokee ancestry stuff that could potentially have demonic activity attached to them. And I got rid of that because that was just all pagan stuff, right? Stuff like that. And so it's either a thing, a person, or you've opened the door. And typically the door is either the occult or sin. That's what happens typically. Now there are other things, but I don't have time to go through all of that. But that's typically what happens. They get a foothold and then the person starts getting harassed. Now here's the thing. If you're just being tempted, that's what everybody gets. You're not doing anything wrong. Okay. But if you're getting other things, vexation, oppression, obsession, those kind of things, a door has been opened. You have opened the door. You have a relationship with the wrong person or an idol or something you're doing. And that has to be investigated and looked at. So anyway, what's the easiest thing to do? Don't get involved in those things. Stay away from them and just obey. I know that sounds cliche, but for the believer, your greatest protection is obedience. You know, stay faithful to the scriptures. Don't practice yoga. Don't do that. That's nonsense. That's a Hindu practice. Don't do anything that would open the door. Don't go to the psychic at the fairground and think it's cool. Don't play tarot cards or anything like that. Don't do that. It's that simple. And you live a clean life. Now, here's the thing about this. In this clean life, it requires discipline. And discipline is the guardrails for the obedience,
So you want to stay obedient, but you have to keep doing what you need to do. What do you mean? The discipline of going to church every Sunday, the discipline of reading your Bible every day, the discipline of praying every day, the discipline of just doing what is required of you, your duty, okay? Going to a Bible study, whatever. That, what happens to a lot of people is they're not disciplined in those areas and things fade. And they make New Year's resolutions, but they don't keep them. Hey, I'm going to read the Bible in 1 year. And they don't do it. They don't stay disciplined. And that lack of discipline then leads to disobedience. And that disobedience leads into getting footholds in their life. So it's not instantaneous, but it's the stair step. So you're a disciple. A disciple means we are a disciplined one. And so a lot of our obedience is attached to disciplining our lives. You know, we should have a routine that we're on, right? If you don't have a routine, let's say you don't have a job or something and you're getting up at noon, that's not routine. You're getting undisciplined in your life and it will affect you because now you're staying up till 3 a.m. And look, what are you doing from 12 to 3? Well, I'm watching this, I'm doing this. And look, a lot of times people get into a mess when they have too much time on their hands and they're not on a routine. Routine is actually key. Believe it or not, when I'm talking to people that have demonic activity going on, I ask them about their routine. What kind of routine do they have for their spiritual disciplines? And what you'll find out is they don't have any routine going on. They don't have any time in the day that they set aside. They're not studying. They're not reading their Bible. They're not praying. They're not going to church. They're not doing this. And you're like, well, of course, that makes sense. So a lot of this in spiritual warfare is real simple. Do what the Lord expects you to do. And I do. You know, I got to keep my disciplines, right? And so if you do that, it keeps you on the straight and narrow, keeps you on the path of obedience, and protects you. And you get that protection just by staying obedient. Okay? All right. We'll end there. We'll talk about some other things another time. But hopefully that helped you understand the spiritual realm that we're in. It's real. You don't have to be afraid of it. But you got to know how it operates. All right? God bless you. We'll see you next time.

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5: Well, welcome to the 700 Club. President Trump has paused a timeline resuming attacks on Iran. He cited the urging of Arab allies who believe a deal is now possible.
6: While he's hoping for a breakthrough with the Iranians, the president has told the military to be prepared to strike on a moment's notice. CBN News Middle East correspondent Julie Stahl has the story.
7: President Trump said Gulf allies asked him to hold off on the military attack on Iran planned for Tuesday.
8: I put it off for a little while, hopefully maybe forever, but possibly for a little while, because we've had very big discussions with Iran, and we'll see what they amount to. I was asked by Saudi Arabia, Qatar, UAE, and some others if we could put it off for 2 or 3 days, a short period of time, because they think that they are getting very close to making a deal.
7: Trump first posted the decision on Truth Social and later expanded on his reasons at a press conference.
8: And if we can do that where there's no nuclear weapon going into the hands of Iran, I think, and if they're satisfied, we will be probably satisfied also. We've informed Israel. We've informed other people in the Middle East that have been involved with us. And you know, it's a very positive development, but we'll see whether or not it amounts to anything.
7: Trump said this time the discussion with Iranian leaders seems to be different, but nevertheless has instructed military leaders to be prepared to go forward with a full large-scale assault of Iran on a moment's notice in the event that an acceptable deal is not reached. The commander of Iran's Joint Military Command warned the U.S. and its allies about the consequences of any military attacks.
9: We will swiftly, decisively, and powerfully reject any aggression or re-aggression. Iran's armed forces are more prepared and stronger than in the past. They have their hands on the trigger, and they will respond quickly, decisively, powerfully, and extensively to any renewed aggression.
7: Israeli media reported Prime Minister Benjamin Netanyahu met with his security cabinet for the second day in a row last night. Meanwhile, Iran says it established a new body to govern the Strait of Hormuz and says all ships will need its permission to cross, and that should be internationally acceptable.
10: If Iran and Oman, as the two coastal countries bordering the Strait of Hormuz, establish internationally recognized mechanisms to ensure safe and secure passage through the strait, this will have costs.
7: In the Mediterranean Sea, the Israeli military began intercepting boats from the latest flotilla bound for Gaza. More than 50 vessels left Turkey last week, headed for the territory. The Israeli Foreign Ministry said, so far, no aid has been found on their boats. Julie Stahl, CBN News, Jerusalem.
5: Well, I don't know how long we're going to give the Iranians. I don't think they're going to keep any deal. They haven't in the past, and it just seems to be another negotiating tactic. I think that their tactic right now is delay, delay, delay, and we're seeing that play out. In other news, authorities are investigating the deadly attack on a San Diego mosque as a hate crime. Ephraim Graham has that story and more from the CBN newsroom. Ephraim?
11: Gordon, a security guard who died in the attack is being hailed a hero. Meanwhile, investigators reportedly found anti-Islamic writings in the dead suspect, with the dead suspects. Our Charlene Aaron reports.
12: Once considered sanctuaries of peace, America's houses of worship are increasingly becoming targets of deadly violence. The attack on a San Diego mosque is the latest incident, with several churches and synagogues also targeted in recent months. It's an issue that's prompting some congregations to tighten security and seek specialized training.
13: Gunmen opened fire at the Islamic Center of San Diego, the largest mosque and Islamic center in the city. Officials say three men are dead, including a security guard, a devoted father of eight, who police are praising for saving lives.
14: But I have deep gratitude to the security officer who was here, whose actions and heroism undoubtedly saved lives.
13: Two shooters identified as teenage suspects ages 17 and 18 were found dead in a car a few blocks away from self-inflicted gunshot wounds. One suspect's mother called police just hours before the attack.
15: She believed her son was suicidal, and she began to share information that several of her weapons were missing.
13: The campus houses the Al-Rashid School for students K through 8th grade. Heartbreaking aerial footage captured school children holding hands as police evacuated them to safety.
15: I tell you what got me. Watching the kids come running out. Just thankful to be alive.
16: It's nerve-wracking. I mean, out of all places, like the mosque, you know, I mean, you're dealing with two schools right here, another school right down the block where my son goes.
13: The center's imam spoke out following the attack.
17: This is something that we have never expected to take place.
13: The shooting is being investigated as a hate crime, as anti-Islamic writings were reportedly found with the suspects and on one of the weapons. A suicide note was also found. Pennsylvania Governor Josh Shapiro condemned the attack, calling it a senseless act of violence against Muslims gathered to worship. I am horrified by the attack on the Islamic Center of San Diego, another senseless act of violence against our Muslim neighbors who were simply gathered to practice their faith, Shapiro wrote on X. California Democratic Governor Gavin Newsom said places of worship should not be targets of violence. Worshippers anywhere should not have to fear for their lives, Newsom said in a statement. Hate has no place in California, and we will not tolerate acts of terror or intimidation against communities of faith. Earlier this year, an armed man crashed his truck into the Temple Israel Synagogue in the Detroit area, exchanging gunfire with security before killing himself. In August of last year, two children were killed and several others injured during a mass shooting at the Church of the Annunciation in Minneapolis. Meanwhile, according to the Violence Prevention Project, within the last year, there have been 19 homicides at houses of worship in the U.S. Charlene Aaron, CBN News.
11: In Washington, D.C., controversy is brewing over the announcement of a $1.7 billion Department of Justice fund. It's called the Anti-Weaponization Fund. It will be used to compensate anyone found to be victims of unjust investigations and prosecutions by the Biden Justice Department. A commission will evaluate the claims and the amount of the compensation. The president calls it justice for victims of government harassment. Democrats say it is a slush fund to aid his allies.
8: This is reimbursing people that were horribly treated. It's anti-weaponization. They've been weaponized. They've been, in some cases, imprisoned wrongly.
18: Trump pardoned violent insurrectionists who assaulted your Capitol to overturn your votes. And now he wants to give them your hard-earned tax dollars as a reward. Can you believe that?
11: The DOJ agreed to establish the fund in a settlement with the president to drop his $10 billion lawsuit against the IRS over a leak of his tax returns. The president acknowledged it's unusual for a president to be involved in litigation against his own government. Turning now to the extreme weather and fires affecting parts of the United States, heavy downpours causing flash floodings across the Midwest, including parts of Illinois and Indiana. Severe storms and multiple tornadoes are reported in the Great Plains, Meanwhile, in California, high wind gusts are fueling intensifying wildfires, with one home going up in flames northwest of Los Angeles. The fire has now burned more than 1,300 acres. CBN's Operation Blessing brought much-needed food, water, and other assistance to victims of devastating tornadoes in Mississippi. At least 14 tornadoes touched down across the state earlier this month. The violent twisters damaged at least 400 homes and businesses and injured 17 people. Operation Blessing's teams arrived on the scene in Lamar County with a mobile kitchen serving nearly 500 hot meals. The teams also distributed 30 meal kits, 84 cases of water, and 480 buckets of hygiene products. On top of that, workers helped storm victims to salvage furniture and other belongings, like Nadara, whose RV suffered irreparable damage.
19: Not just the house. All my babies that aren't with me anymore. And all our memories are here, so it's just like losing part of them again. But, you know, God shows up. He's never left me alone. And He sent lots and lots of people to come and help me. We have had a lot of blessings. So, of course, Operation Blessing has come, and they were amazing and have fed me several meals, made sure that I had groceries to put in my fridge. I spent all day helping me load. I mean, because there's no way I could have moved. Some of the contents in my house were still really good.
11: Operation Blessing has finished up in Mississippi, but remains on watch to serve those affected by natural disasters. Beautiful to say and see. As she said, God showed up and He did it through Operation Blessing. Gordon.
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6: 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That's coming up. And then later on, it started with Ouija boards and tarot cards. Then it became a dedication service to Satan himself. One witch goes deeper into the darkness. 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
5: 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They say the movement is shifting the nation's spiritual landscape. CBN's Charlene Aaron has more.
12: Moving through cities like Dallas to Memphis to Chesapeake, Virginia, the Jesus Tent Revival is drawing young and old alike with a simple but powerful message that Jesus is the answer.
20: I can't set you free, but Jesus can.
12: It's a movement that began in 2019 during a powerful event in Kokomo, Indiana.
21: People come in underneath that tent that walked in as atheists, walked in as Buddhists, walked in as Muslim.
20: I would encourage you to let God change your life tonight.
12: Inspired by that first night in Kokomo and encouraged by a pastor,
13: Dr. Braden Anderson, a primary care physician and evangelist, made the life-changing decision in 2022 to sell his medical practice and house to take the tent revival nationwide.
21: The thought of being able to impact people with the gospel, even in that very moment, just seemed so much more important than the clinics that we had, the work that we did in the emergency room or what have you. While I'm thankful for that work, this makes a difference in eternity. And we felt like the time was right. And if America's this hungry, let's bring them Jesus.
13: That unprecedented hunger has resulted in people driving for hours and staying in hotels for an encounter with God.
21: There's something about the simplicity and the power of that atmosphere that's just resonating with America. America is hungry. I don't know that I've ever seen it this hungry.
13: The ministry partners with local churches that host the revival to provide coordinated follow-ups after each service.
0: People that are so closed off coming to church, for some reason, they'll just come to a tent, come to the front, lift their hands, and God does miracle after miracle after miracle.
13: Something witnessed by Pastor Tim Sullivan of the Pentecostal Church in Fort Smith, Arkansas.
1: I looked and our neighbor had walked across from the neighborhood across the field, and he said, I've not been to your building, but I wanted to come to this tent revival. And that night, he was baptized and saved. And I thought that was so special that all the years that he had lived in close proximity to the church building, but he had not attended a church.
13: Many testify about receiving newfound freedom.
22: He saved me from selling drugs, doing drugs, fornication.
23: I was a girl who was just broken, lost. I was empty. And then I got into this atmosphere where the Lord filled me with the Spirit.
13: A hallmark has become the record number of spontaneous baptisms, with lines so long they're conducted before, during, and after the services.
21: This actually has become quite an incredible problem for us. The crowds that will come for baptism are actually beginning before the service. There's been, you know, some of these events in New Albany, Indiana, for example, over 300 people baptized in just a single weekend. In Fort Smith, Arkansas, Little Rock, Arkansas, many of these Indiana events, some in Florida.
12: Dr. Anderson, how rewarding is it for you to have gone from healing people physically to now helping them heal spiritually?
21: My wife and I, you know, she was an ER nurse as well, so we kind of both lived in that same hospital world, and we will reflect on this all the time, but when we go home at night now, the stories that you hear of lives that are changed is so much more significant and so much faster than we could have ever achieved through medicine. It is very fulfilling.
13: As demand continues to outpace capacity, the tent revival movement is expanding internationally with meetings planned for Canada.
1: Jesus is hope, and Jesus is peace, and Jesus is power. And I think that's what our nation, our youth, our middle age, our elders, everybody is looking for. With what's going on in our world, everybody needs Jesus.
13: Charlene Aaron, CBN News.
5: Everybody needs Jesus. That's a wonderful thing to preach and a wonderful thing to proclaim throughout the land. Hats off to Dr. Anderson. What an incredible way and to say, okay, I'm going to leave my practice. Obviously, being a doctor is lucrative. I'm going to go do tent revival. That it's an old-fashioned way, but it still works today. It's amazing to see. Terry?
6: Well, up next, inside a seance where witches chant spells and invite the spirits to join them. See what delivered one woman from the demons. That's coming up.

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1: I love what Terry said. Our future is yet to be defined. We can define it. We can ask God to bless us and return to the covenants that our forefathers made so long ago. Our nation was birthed in prayer in 1607 when the first permanent English settlement landed on the shores of Virginia Beach right here. The first thing they did was they had communion before they got off the ships. They took a cross with them, they planted a cross, they bowed their knees and they prayed, and they dedicated this land to Jesus Christ. We want to return to that foundation. Beginning next week, we're launching our 40 Days of Prayer for America. It will run from Memorial Day, May 25th, until the 4th of July, the 250th anniversary of American independence. 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And if you don't want to join the 700 Club, you don't want to be part of that, we're still having the prayer. You're invited to pray with us. Praying for America, 40 days, beginning May 25th all the way to July 4th. Let's turn our nation around. Let's rededicate our nation to Jesus, and He will determine our future. Terry?
2: First, the witches cut themselves. Then they drink each other's blood. And when it came time for one of them to be dedicated to Satan, Annetta Caldwell stepped forward and said, "I'll do it."
3: I experienced more fear in it than I ever have. So it went from, oh, this is fun, to, oh, this is real, and this is kind of scary. I went, oh, that might have been too far. And I went outside, and it's like fear everywhere.
4: For Annetta Caldwell, the trauma began at the age of 3 and continued until she was 12 years old. She was sexually abused by a family member. She kept the pain a secret.
3: I felt so much shame, and I felt different from everybody. I just felt really alone, because there was like, when you're holding a secret like that when you're little, you just think kind of like, am I the only one? Is there something wrong with me? Is it my fault? You know, all those things.
4: By 15, Annetta was experimenting with drugs and the occult, trying to keep the pain and shame buried, but it all grew roots. And by high school, those roots were choking her sense of identity.
3: I was willing to compromise in order to have a sense of belonging. That's when these two girls showed up new to our school, and they were like, hey, we accept you. They were into cocaine, heroin, witchcraft. I didn't know what I was getting myself into. Ouija board, I remember doing that, and it made it seem like, everyone made it seem like this exciting thing you can do, and it's just for fun.
4: What began as curiosity quickly spiraled into immersion. By age 16, Annetta was using drugs, drinking daily, cutting herself, numbing the pain she couldn't keep buried. Then came the witchcraft.
3: We would try to talk to spirits. I would try to get things to move without me touching it. She was like, I can, you know, we're going to do these tarot readings. And we did it. She goes, you want to go deeper? And I was like, okay. We were doing a spell. And I was like, oh, this stuff is real.
4: The pressure to fit in. The weight of depression, the growing self-hatred, all eventually led Annetta to complete despair. She blamed God.
3: I was feeling very alone at the time. I was feeling like nobody understood me. I was angry at God. I actually was anti-God at this point. I didn't feel like God was with me during that time. I just felt like there was like this wall. I started, you know, getting into cutting just to kind of find a relief.
4: This primed Annetta to give herself fully over to Satan as a witch.
3: To this party, and at the end of it, they said, hey, we need somebody to dedicate themselves on this table. And I said, I'll do it. So they got me on the table, and that's when they did like a seance. And so they invited spirits to come in. We basically cut each other, and then we all drink each other's blood, and then we do some spells to dedicate ourselves to becoming witches. I feel like I have to keep doing stuff to be okay. I have to keep doing stuff to try to win acceptance, approval from people. I feel like I'm compromising something inside of me. It felt like somebody else. Like, I didn't even feel like I was looking at me.
4: A short time later, after being awake for 3 days on drugs, her body and spirit nearly collapsed. Wandering the streets, she stopped in front of a building for recovering addicts and alcoholics. And for the first time in years, she looked up.
3: I said, God, if you're real, I need you to help me.
4: That desperate prayer cracked open the door to hope. Annetta began attending AA meetings almost daily.
3: I cut all my relationships. That's when I got sober. And 6 months into it, somebody introduced me to Jesus. I said, God, I believe that you died on the cross for me. You rose 3 days later, and that you can come and live in my heart and give me a fresh start.
4: After accepting Christ as her Savior, Annetta slowly rebuilt her life. She stayed sober. Years later, she joined Youth with a Mission and started sharing her faith. She met her husband, Ryan, a year later, and they started a family. Despite these joys, she still battled her demons. Then, in 2022, a friend suggested deliverance counseling.
3: When I showed up, there was a peace over their home. And then they just started saying, hey, is this spirit there? And they started saying the name. I was like, yep. And I was like, what am I saying? It was like there was something there that was not me. I had to repent of a lot of things that I opened the door to, because those were my choices. After we were done, I was just like, oh my gosh, this is what I've been looking for. Like, I was at peace. I felt clean. I felt like all these doors and generational curses were now broken. And then I could walk in, I can walk in the fullness of what you had in me.
4: Today, Annetta's life is radically different. She's a mother of seven, a passionate dancer, and an author, sharing her own journey of freedom. But her greatest passion? Helping teenagers battling fear, rejection, and peer pressure, giving them the same hope in Christ she found for herself.
3: I like myself. Like who he made me. I don't have to look like the person next to me. I can be who God made me to be, and I can like her. And it's not selfish. It's good. I love telling people it doesn't matter how dark or how bad things have gotten. Don't be afraid to let go of the shame and know that God can heal those places in your heart. You're not too far gone from what somebody did to you. You're not broken, even if you've gone through atrocities, that God can heal those deep places in you and turn it around.
2: You know, the Bible says that we are fearfully and wonderfully made. And it says that God rejoices in who we are so much that he dances over us with delight. So God has an enemy, and he is a liar. And how does he come into our lives? Well, when things happen to us, sometimes of our own making, but often not. I mean, in Annetta's case, being sexually abused by someone she should have been able to trust from 3 until 12, that changes how you see yourself, changes how you see God. And into that open door of vulnerability comes the lie of the enemy. You are alone. Your life is not worth anything. There is no God. He doesn't love you. And the lies continue. And then he sends other people into the fray. You know, girls come to her school and she, in a desire to have some kind of control in her life, some kind of reflection of her value, to belong somewhere, she listens to that lie and she gets drawn in. Lie after lie after lie. The Bible says he's the father of lies. But Jesus said, I am the way, the truth, and the life, and no one comes to the Father except by me. You see, there's a plan. We leave God and we come here and we're going back to him or going back somewhere. There is an eternity. It's why you have a soul. It's why we're different than animals. We are human beings created in the image and likeness of God. He has purpose and plan for our lives. When those doors open and those lies come in, you have to shut those doors. There has to be a time where you recognize that just taking care of one thing, like drinking, that's great. take care of that thing, but shut the door on how that thing came into your life. Don't let the lies of the enemy steal truth from you. How do you know what truth is? Well, get into the Word of God. It's His love letter to us. It has historical identity and significance for you. You need to read it. There are promises in there for you. If you don't go in there and find it, you're going to walk around in this kind of murky shadow life, not knowing who you are, not knowing why you're here, not knowing what God's intention for you is or where you're going. I want to invite you today to let go of the things that you have looked at to give you identity, looked at in hopes of finding some kind of purpose or intentionality in your life. God already has a plan for your life. He knows you. He knows you by name. He knows the number of hairs on your head. The question is, will you receive Him the same way you've let all the lies come in and try to define you? It's that simple. It is that simple. But you have to be willing to let go. You have to say, I've been traveling the wrong road. God, I've sinned against you because of who you are. And I have chosen other gods. I've worshiped in other places, and I've let other things define me when I really belong to you. Come home to the Father, heart of God today. Will you pray with me? Let's just together right now in this moment begin a new walk for you, a new life, a new purpose. Jesus, I am a sinner. I have strayed. I have worshiped other things. I have lived out of the pain and the hurt in my life instead of the freedom that you offer to all of us. And I want to come home to you today. Will you forgive my sins, please? For they are many. I am heartily sorry for each and every one of them. Will you be the Lord of my life? I have worshiped other things, bowed down to other things, given myself over to other things. And today, I'm asking you to come right into the center of my heart, right into the center of my being, to be the Lord of my life, the Savior of my life. I need your Spirit, God. Will you fill me with your Holy Spirit? Will you teach me to hear your voice when you speak to me? Will you teach me what doors need to be closed? Will you teach me how to walk in freedom, how to walk in purity? Will you redeem what the enemy's taken? I want to go back and start over with you. Today, will you give me a start over? Take my life and make something that matters out of it for you and for me, God, so that I can walk in your ways, so that I know that I know that I know who I am in you and who you are in me and where I am going to spend eternity. I want to be with you. I want to belong wholly to you. In Jesus' mighty name I pray. Amen. If you've prayed that prayer, that was a commitment. That means you and God have a commitment to each other. What do you do now? You've prayed that prayer. We have a packet we've put together just for you. It's called A New Day, and it's full of information on now that you've invited Christ into your life, how do you grow? How do you walk with Him? How do you live with Him? This is yours for the asking. 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Gordon?
1: Still ahead, it sounded like an electric fan, yet it was the beating of his daughter's failing heart. See how you helped her get the surgery needed to save her life. Coming up later.
5: You considered yourself an atheist.
6: Yeah.
5: What did you specifically have against Christianity?
6: 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You know, I saw a lot of hurt in that church.
5: In 2015, Walker lost his record deal and had their family van repossessed by the label. 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
6: their unconditional love. 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
11: Welcome back to the 700 Club for the CBN Newsbreak. A new Ebola outbreak has the Centers for Disease Control restricting travel in parts of Central Africa. An American missionary doctor is one of 12 confirmed cases. Dr. Peter Stafford and his family are with a medical missions organization in the Republic of Congo. The doctor and his family are now in Germany where he's being treated. There are more than 300 suspected cases and more than 88 suspected deaths from the Republic of Congo and Uganda. Ebola is spread through direct contact with bodily fluids of an infected person, but does not spread through casual contact or through the air. The CDC restriction order will remain in effect for at least 30 days. Evangelist Franklin Graham held what's being called the largest evangelical event ever in the Eastern European Republic of Belarus. The two-day Festival of Hope drew tens of thousands to the event in the capital city of Minsk. More than 15,000 people packed into the arena, while thousands more filled overflow spaces to hear the gospel. Hundreds came forward to commit their lives to Christ at Graham's invitation.
12: Some of you that have come and you're searching.
13: Некоторые из вас пришли в этот зал в поисках чего-то.
12: And I want you to know tonight that God loves you.
13: Мне хочется сказать вам, Бог любит каждого из вас.
12: He made you, He created you.
13: Он создал вас, сотворил вас.
12: But we have a problem.
13: Но в нашем сердце огромная проблема.
12: And that problem is sin.
11: Nearly 700 evangelical churches participated. Christians across the country fasted, prayed, and invited people to come to hear the good news of Jesus Christ. Churches also assembled a choir of some 1,300 believers from 43 cities and villages. The event marks a striking shift for the tightly controlled country. The day before the festival, Graham met with Belarusian President Alexander Lukashenko, known as Europe's last dictator. Lukashenko has ruled since 1994 and is a strong ally of Russia's President Vladimir Putin. Graham thanked him for allowing the country's churches to gather for the festival. I want to remind you, you can always get the latest from CBN News by going to our website. It's cbnnews.com. Gordon and Terry are back with more of today's 700 Club. It's coming up right after this.
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4: Wednesday, a routine surgery left her with MRSA.
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4: Then came the autoimmune disease.
21: I said having a baby was much easier.
4: One woman's prayer.
21: I said, I'm going to depend on the Lord to help me.
4: And her double miracle.
21: And I jumped up. And I said, that's my healing and I know it.
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21: I thank Jesus for it every day.
1: Mr. Zhang wanted nothing more than for his daughter to be healthy. Then he started coughing, gasping for air. After that came devastating news. Mr. Zhang's beloved daughter had a hole in her heart.
22: Mr. Zhang's 5-year-old daughter, Lin Shan, is everything to him. And he's everything to her.
23: I love my dad. He's so good to me. He's my best friend.
24: We're poor, but we're happy. I've never really had any big dreams. I just want my daughter to be healthy.
22: Lin Shan had a hole in her heart.
24: Her heartbeat was really fast and didn't sound normal. It made a rustling sound, like an electric fan blowing.
22: Lin Shan's mother couldn't accept her daughter's condition and abandoned the family.
24: I became both Lin Shan's father and mother. I learned how to do her hair and how to teach her to draw.
22: Lin Shan panted and coughed a lot, so she couldn't keep up with the other kids in the village, and she had to stay home. Outside of her dad, her only other friend was her dog, Yang Yuan.
24: She became introverted and timid, and didn't even laugh anymore.
23: My heart hurt so much. I didn't know what was wrong.
24: I had to make more money because I wanted her to get surgery as soon as possible, so I started working 12 hours a day.

0: and her heart had grown and she needed surgery as soon as possible. I didn't know what to do. No one would lend me money, and I was scared that I'd lose my daughter at any time.
1: Then he heard that Operation Blessing could help. We partnered with a local hospital and made sure Lin Shan quickly got the surgery she needed.
0: He showed me there are still some loving people in the world.
2: Now I'm healthy, and my dad doesn't have to worry about me anymore.
0: Lin Shan eats more and has gained weight. She's very energetic and never gets tired. A volunteer prayed for us and said Operation Blessing helped us because of Jesus. Thank you. Because of you, I experienced the love of God. Operation Blessing gave us hope. And now, I believe that together, my daughter and I can face anything.
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1: Time for your email questions. Gordon, this is Lynn who writes and says, when Jesus comes back to reign for 1,000 years, what will happen? Will he keep us from sinning?
4: Lynn, there's one thing that I think every Christian should know. God never takes away your free will. He won't do that. It's a tremendous gift that he's given us, that we're not robots, that we get to exercise free will. And in that exercise, it's unfortunate that we choose to do what is wrong. And that has been reflected in Scripture and in humanity since the beginning. We chose the wrong thing. And his question is always, why aren't you choosing life? Why aren't you choosing to be with me? I'm the source of everything. Why would you want to go another way? And why in your foolishness would you think you know better? All of that is a great puzzle, but he will not take away our free will. Now, the promise of salvation is you get regenerated from your innermost being. What you used to want to do or what you used to be a slave to, it can be broken over you. But that doesn't prevent you from returning to it. And the Apostle Peter marveled that people went back into sin just as a dog returns to his vomit. So, you know, why do that? Stay with him and stay protected by him and stay obedient is the commandment for all Christians. Now, the 1,000-year reign, and this is a great puzzle because at the end of the 1,000-year reign, so you've had Jesus, you've had all the wonderful benefits, all of his prophecies have been fulfilled in this 1,000-year reign. That's the purpose for it, is to fulfill the prophecies, what he promised, what he wants to show us what earth could have been if we hadn't chosen our own way. We'll have resurrected bodies. We'll have these wonderful benefits. Jesus will rule and reign from Zion, not from heaven. He's going to establish himself in Jerusalem. That is wonderful. But at the end of the 1,000 years, what happens? Well, Satan gets unleashed again. And what does he do? Well, he recruits people to come with him and make war. It's one of these great puzzles. Why in the world would anyone follow after that? He is the great deceiver, and we obviously people are going to get deceived even after a 1,000-year reign. So will he take away sin? Will he put a new heart? Here's the great promise. I will put a new heart into you. I'll write my commandments on your heart. That's a promise from Jeremiah. Cling to that. And above all, when you think you're doing something wrong, stop. Use your free will to say, no, I'm not going to do that. I'm going to choose life today.
1: This is Mary Gordon who says, I would like to purchase a Hebrew Bible. I remember some time ago Gordon talking about this. Could you recommend a Hebrew Bible for me to purchase?
4: Depends on how deep of a dive you want to take. The Bible I recommend to believers is Jack Hayford's Spirit-Filled Life Bible. That is a wonderful resource and a wonderful resource for any level of Christian. It's a go-to. And then the great thing is the concordance, and then they have these word definitions. If you want to take a deeper dive, it'll give you access into some of the great Bible dictionaries so you can see how that word is used in other contexts within Scripture. If you want a specific

0: specific Bible for showing Jewish customs that are both in the Old and New Testament. Any of the Messianic Bibles, the churches in Israel got together and put out a Bible that's really, truly wonderful. And if you want to spend a lot of money and really take a deep dive, the Complete Biblical Library has been my go-to for both Hebrew and for Greek. And unfortunately, it's out of print. But occasionally, sets come up on eBay, and it does cost a lot of money. You can get it electronically through the Logos Bible app as well. But again, it's very expensive. And if you want to take an even deeper dive, because I would never geek out on something like this, but I have. Art Scroll is a group of Orthodox Jews. They're in Brooklyn, New York. And it's wonderful. They have endeavored to take the wisdom of the rabbis, all the commentary, and do an English version. So you can get the Torah with their translation and the commentary and a dictionary. But boy, it's like endless when you get into the Art Scroll library. It's not just the Tanakh, it's not just the Torah. I got started with a 2-volume set on the Book of Psalms, and it just changed my entire view of that book. I'd read Spurgeon and the Treasury of David. I'd done those things, but it was a whole nother level. So you too can geek out, but bring your wallet.
1: It's a deep dive. This is Gary. I'll try to say this quickly so you have time. I believe Jesus died for our sins. I put my faith in Jesus. I'm far from a perfect Christian. I do try to do everything the way Jesus would. I don't understand why we get judged in the end. Does that stop us from getting into heaven?
0: It doesn't stop you from getting into heaven. You get preserved. And Jesus Paul talked about that. I've delivered him over to Satan so his soul would be saved. So, you know, don't confuse salvation. The blood of Christ is sufficient. The cross is sufficient. But depending on what we do, it's the parable of the talents. What do we do with what's given to us? And if we use it well, then we get better rewards. You know, it's kind of hard to wrap your head around, but it's good. Here's a word from Proverbs. Every word of God proves true. He is a shield to those who take refuge in Him. God bless you. We'll see you again tomorrow.
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4: Well, great news, everybody. It's Friday. Do you enjoy Fridays? I personally do. I like Friday. You get to the end of the week, end of the work week, and you think, it's Friday. You know, we used to say TGIF back in the day. I don't know if they still say that. They probably don't say that anymore. Most people don't. That goes back to my era. I'm old. But today, we are on this Friday in 1 Timothy. We now have made it to chapter 2. Can you believe it? Who's the letter written by? Little quiz. Do you remember? Paul. That's right. Who do you write it to? Timothy, obviously, 1 Timothy. Paul and Timothy were tight. They were like father and son in the ministry. It's such a great relationship. Paul is writing to encourage Timothy in the ministry, and he tells him the first thing that you need to do in chapter 2, above everything else, is you need to be praying. Prayer, supplication, intercession, all of these things. This is what you're to be engaged in. This is where it all starts. And by the way, that's where ministry starts. That's where our day starts. It starts with prayer. And preferably, you have a prayer life, and you're cultivating that, just communicating with the Lord, sharing your heart with Him, praying for your needs, praying for the needs of others. I'm so glad the Bible says that when we pray, and we pray according to God's will, he hears us. And if we know that he hears us, we know that we have the things that we've asked. I encourage you to pray. And can I also say this? Hey, pray big prayers. You serve a big God. Don't doubt him. Pray in faith. As if, you know, sometimes we come to prayer and we think, well, this is probably so hard for God because, you know, it's hard for me. Listen, friend, God is not limited. There's nothing that is impossible for God. So pray big prayers and believe him. Paul goes on now, having told Timothy to pray for all men, verse 2. In addition to that, he said, pray for kings, pray for those who are in authority, that we may lead a quiet and peaceable life in all godliness and reverence. For this is good and acceptable in the sight of God, our Savior. As Paul exhorts Timothy to pray, he lists several individuals he wants him to pray for. Pray for all people, first of all. And then he also says, pray for the kings, which would be those that are in authority. Political leaders. Do you ever find yourself struggling to pray for political leaders? Or what kind of prayers do you pray for them? Sometimes it's hard. I mean, there's certain people that are leading, and the Bible talks about when the unrighteous are leading, the people groan. It's difficult. But, you know, God wants us to pray for those people. He wants us to pray for our governor. He needs Jesus. He needs Christ. And so we should pray for him to be saved. And I have. I'll just say this. I have prayed for our governor many times. In fact, one day I saw him on the airplane, which was crazy. How bad is it in California that the governor has to fly on Southwest? I don't know. But he was there across from us. I was sleeping. I woke up. I look over the aisle. The governor was there with a hat on, security all around him. And as they were walking him out, he got to go out first. I was actually going to a rally in Sacramento to pray so that lives of unborn children would be saved. And we were praying against the legislation that this governor was putting into legislation and having voted on and making law. And as I thought, what's the chances that I am on the plane with the governor? So I'm coming off the plane. He's there and there's some of the stewardess are snapping photos with the governor, you know, and trying. And I walk by and it was that moment. And I just said to the governor, I'm praying for you. That's all I could think of to say. And then I went to the rally and told everybody I saw the governor and told him I'm praying for him. Well, Paul says, that's good. You're supposed to pray for those who are in authority over you. You got to pray for them. Pray for their salvation and pray that God would speak to their hearts. And he also encourages Timothy that we might lead a quiet and peaceable life in godliness and reverence. This is a good thing. To be godly, to be reverent, to have that kind of a life. And then he tells us the reason why this is so important and significant. He says this. It's good and it's acceptable in the sight of God, our Savior. Did you catch that? In the sight of God, our Savior. Who's our Savior? Jesus Christ is our Savior. Who is God? Jesus Christ. This is a great verse, by the way, for the deity of Jesus Christ. And God, our Savior, Paul goes on to say in verse 4, he desires all men to be saved and to come to the knowledge of God. Of the truth. Aren't you thankful for that today, that Jesus is our Savior? And you know what his desire is? Why he came to begin with? So that all people would come to the knowledge of the truth. Salvation is not just for a select group of individuals. Salvation is for the world. That's what it says. God so loved the world that he gave his one and only begotten Son, that whosoever would believe in him should not perish but have everlasting life. God's heart is for the salvation of the world. Now, does everybody get saved? No, unfortunately. But that doesn't mean that it's not God's desire. It is God's desire that people would come to salvation, they would come to receive Christ, that they would be saved. So let me say this to you. When you're praying, as Paul is exhorting Timothy to do in this section of the scripture, when you're praying for people to get saved, maybe you have friends, loved ones, coworkers, family members who are not yet saved, when you pray and you intercede that they would be born again, Lord, save them. Lord, open their eyes. They're blind. They don't get it. Open their ears. Soften their heart. When you pray those things, know this, you are praying in accordance with God's will because that's his desire as well. He desires people to be saved. You know, oftentimes people will come and they'll ask me for prayer. Pastor John, can you pray for my loved one? They have this. Or, hey, can we pray right now about so-and-so? They have this. They're in the hospital with this. And often my follow-up question to that request before we pray is this. Hey, does that person that we're about to pray for, do they know Jesus? Are they born again? Are they saved? Sometimes they say, no, they're not. Well, I said, why don't we do this? Let's first of all pray for their salvation, and then we'll pray for God to heal their physical body, because they could get healed physically but not be saved spiritually. And so that's where we'll begin. We'll begin to pray. And I know that when we come together and we pray for those that are not yet born again, that the Lord hears us, and that's really his heart, because he desires all people to come to the knowledge of the truth. How do people come to the knowledge of the truth? They come to the knowledge of the truth by others sharing with them the knowledge of the truth. God has called us to sow the seed of the word of God. He's called us to preach the gospel. It would have been very easy for the Lord simply to open heaven and said, I am God, you're not, so repent. But he didn't. He could have sent an angel to fly through and say, hey, listen, Jesus is Lord. But rather, he uses human instruments like you and me to go into the workplace, to go into the school campus, to go into those family gatherings, wherever it is the Lord sends you, into the gym, at the beach, wherever, to share the knowledge of the truth. And you know something, folks? Listen, the Bible says, if you know the truth will set you free. There's a lot of people that are bound by the lies of the devil, bound by the lies of this culture and the lies of this world. Oh, but when the truth of the gospel comes into that area of their life and their heart and they respond, that's where real freedom is found. Hey, maybe take this Friday and find somebody who doesn't yet know the Lord and share with them the knowledge of the truth so that they may be free. We'll see you next week. God bless you guys.

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1: Hello and thank you for watching his channel. With an international update, I'm Brian Perez. The European Union came to an agreement to sanction Israeli settlers in the West Bank for acts of violence against Palestinians. The European Union will freeze assets and ban travel for sanctioned individuals, which will also include members of Hamas. It is examining further actions, including tariffs and bans on products that originate from Israeli settlements. Israeli Minister of Foreign Affairs Gideon Sa'ar responded to the decision, stating, "Israel has stood, stands, and will continue to stand for the right of Jews to live in the heart of our homeland. No other people in the world has a documented and long-standing right to their land in the way the Jewish people have to the land of Israel." End quote. The EU has placed sanctions on Israeli settlers over violence before. In 2024, it sanctioned 5 people and 3 entities for human rights abuses against Palestinians in the West Bank. Meanwhile, the European Union imposed new sanctions on Russian individuals and groups accused of illegally deporting Ukrainian children to Russia. The Council of the European Union said in a release that since the start of the 2022 invasion of Ukraine, Russia is estimated to have deported and forcibly transferred nearly 20,500 Ukrainian children. The Council also accused Russia of the forced assimilation, including indoctrination and militarized education of Ukrainian children, as well as their unlawful adoption. The sanctions will freeze the assets of those named, as well as ban EU citizens and countries from transferring funds, financial assets, or other economic resources to them. Those sanctioned are also banned from traveling to or through EU countries. A Christian sanitation worker in Pakistan died after inhaling toxic gases while doing a dangerous job that his wife says supervisors forced him to do. 33-year-old Shabir Masih died working inside a 25-foot-deep mainline sewer operated by WASA, the Water and Sanitation Authority. According to his widow, Masih refused to descend into the sewer for 3 consecutive days. On the final night, WASA officials arrived at his home and took him away. Masih was sent into 5 feet of sewage water. Due to the hazardous toxic gases, Masih died inside the sewer. Masih's widow is demanding justice for her husband, saying WASA forced him to work in the sewer against his will. WASA has refused accountability in Masih's death, claiming he was hired as a contractor. A deliberate outsourcing arrangement, persecution.org says, is designed to avoid responsibility. The Christian community comprises less than 2% of Pakistan's population, yet works 80% of sanitation jobs. They are sent into deep sewers without any safety measures, and if they refuse, they are threatened with job loss. And Argentina's government was to send Congress a bill to create a new incentive aimed at attracting large foreign investments with benefits that exceed those offered under the current framework. The large investment incentive regime was created by President Javier Milei's administration to attract large-scale projects in strategic sectors such as energy, mining, infrastructure, and industry. The proposed super incentive seeks to draw capital into economic sectors that remain underdeveloped, according to the government. The president said the new framework would create new companies that meet the productive needs of the new dynamic sectors of the economy while multiplying the number of jobs. The announcement followed Milei's official trip to the U.S. this month, which focused on meetings with companies interested in investing in Argentina. Among the most significant meetings was one with executives from Chevron, which had already announced a $10 billion investment tied to the current incentive plan. With an international update on his channel, I'm Brian Perez. Thanks for watching, and God bless.
2: Welcome to Brad Dacus Live. I'm Brad Dacus, president and founder of the Pacific Justice Institute. On today's show, we have a very, very special guest.
3: Oh, my.
2: Barry McGuire, who's here with us. He's the author of a book, Ignite America. He's someone who is leading the nation in the bullseye, is what I call it, which is people living their faith and seeing others come to Jesus. I talked to, you know, Barry, welcome to the program.
3: Thank you. Great to be with you, my friend.
2: Oh, I know, and you are my friend, too. Very good.
3: We go back how many years? I was trying to think this morning driving over here. It's been, I don't know. It's got to be 30 years. I don't know. It's been a long time.
2: Yeah, it really has been. I remember I was at a conference, an event, and I'll never forget it. I was with there. I was registering at the hotel, and some other people were there. They said, "Hey, Brad, you want to join us for dinner? You have dinner?" And I always say yes. I mean, I never pass up a free meal. I mean, that's just how I am.
3: More people to meet.
2: Yeah, you know, exactly. I thought, no, of course I'm going to say yes. And for some strange reason, I said, no, that's okay. No, I had nothing planned. But I think that the Lord leads us in, sometimes we don't understand.
3: Every moment. And then, every moment when your tent is up.
2: Yeah.
3: Every
2: and,
3: moment.
2: And it was so exciting because, you know, they left and I'm just finishing up registering for the hotel. And then you pop in, you pop up, and somehow we start talking. And I discover that you love to share your faith. And likewise, and we had dinner. And I'll never forget it. Back and forth, we were telling these stories.
3: Immediately
2: about
3: instant friendship.
2: About evangelizing and what God's doing and the stories we had in the oddest and weirdest ways how God worked.
3: Our backgrounds are so different, but we are so alike. I don't know anybody else in my life that's more closely aligned with me. I mean, I love hanging out
2: likewise.
3: With you and hearing your stories.
2: I know, and there's always new ones.
3: Oh, yeah.
2: There's always new ones, and it's really funny because people, they often see me and they think, you know, Brad the lawyer, constitutional law attorney.
3: Yeah, they have the stereotype.
2: The stereotype. But really, if they really look at my life when I'm traveling on the airplane, who I'm talking to in different circumstances, the messaging on Sunday mornings, I've had people tell me, you know, before I heard you speak, I thought of you as the attorney who happens to be a guest speaker. Because, no, you're a preacher, and you happen to have a law degree.
3: Yeah. Yeah,
2: and I think that was the biggest compliment because I love to be to share Christ.
3: I spoke to an organization a year or so ago, Christian Lawmakers, great organization. Mm. I don't know if you were there, but it was, you know, governors and senators and whatever. And boy, they were on fire, and they had me speak. So I got up. I said, "I love being with you and talking with you. I love your hearts, but I must tell you, you're not Christian lawmakers." They are like, what? I got their attention. I said, hear me, you're not Christian lawmakers. I got all their attention. I had everybody's attention real fast. Okay, I said, being Christian is not an adjective. You're not, I'm a lawmaker, oh, I'm a Christian lawmaker. You're a Christian. And you're called into one of the darkest places in Washington, one of the darkest places on the planet.
2: Oh, yeah.
3: And while you may be fighting issues and the people on all those sides of those issues vehemently, strongly, for the Lord, the fact of the matter is the people on the other side of those issues are lost.
2: Right.
3: And God loves them as much as he loves you. So it separates the sin from the sinner. You want to fight for the issues. But more importantly, your highest calling is to reach them, because when you reach them, God will take the scales off their eyes. Satan puts scales on so they see evil is good. That's what's wrong.
2: Yeah.
3: And when God solves that, all of a sudden they'll be on your side of those issues. You won't keep fighting for the rest of your lives. They'll be on your side. And more importantly, they'll be on their way to heaven. And that's more important than anything else.
2: That's right.
3: When we die, it's not even going to matter if we're American or Russian or Chinese. It's only going to be, do we know the Lord as our Savior? And then how many people have we taken with us? You know, how many are here in heaven because of our influence? That's the only thing that matters. Eternally, there's nothing else we can do today, you and I, that has any eternal value except leading people to Jesus.
2: What you said is very significant. Say that again, that what you just said. So there's nothing with eternal value.
3: There's nothing I do today, not one thing any of us do today, that has anything to do with eternity except when it leads people to Jesus. Now, it may not be specifically, it may be a domino effect or whatever, but when your eye is, for instance, God took my business from nothing. We had zero market share. We were doing $600,000 a year. I was third generation leader of McGuire's, okay?
2: Like Car wax.
3: Yeah. And we're buffing cars. I was really good. Nobody's better than me. I know how to buff a car and color sand and do all that.
2: Wow.
3: Okay.
2: You can teach me some things. I don't know.
3: God told me to go retail. I said, I don't know anything about retail, but I felt it very strongly we should go retail. And I said, well, God, my favorite scripture coming out of college is Proverbs 3:5. And it is saying to me, trust you with my whole heart and don't depend on my own understanding, and all my ways acknowledge you, and you direct my path.
2: Mm-hmm.
3: Well, that works for me is I don't have any understanding. I don't have a clue, anything about retail. So I'm just going to follow your lead. That was 50 years ago. Now we're the number one selling car wax in the world.
2: Oh, yeah. Everyone knows McGuire
3: and,
2: Car Wax.
3: Why did that happen? Because he loves shiny cars? I don't think so. Because I'm bright? Because I'm the ultimate market? No, don't think so, by far. You know, it's because I use my business as my platform, as my pulpit, to share the Lord. So the larger my business got, the more influence I had, to lead people to Jesus. And that's been my goal the whole way. And the more I've spent my focus on that and not on my business, I've worked 50-hour my weeks for 30, 40 years. I mean, I worked in the business. But I use it always, in right. every sales presentation, in every board meeting, and everywhere I'm at. You know, you work God into the in the presentation.
2: Yeah.
3: And when you do that, you're living for God's purpose. And in Romans 8:28, I love the scripture. He says, I'll make everything in your life work together for good.
2: Mm-hmm.
3: Folks, he'll make everything. He promises you. We run over this scripture so easily. We all know it.
2: Yeah.
3: But we don't. Do you understand he's actually promising you that he'll make everything in your life work together for good if you do two things? It's just like when they asked him, teacher, what's the most important thing to do? And he said, love me and love your neighbor as myself. It's the very same thing when he says, love me and live for my purpose. His purpose is to seek and save the lost. So when we live our lives not to sell car wax, not to win the tennis match, not to win the argument in public policy, whatever. When we live our lives to seek and save the lost, in our ministry, we've modeled it down to move everybody every day closer to Jesus. Everybody. From your wife or husband in the morning, right on through the day, you move everybody. Then you live in this promise.
2: Yeah.
3: And that's the end of fear.
2: Yeah.
3: And with 75% of all Christians living in fear right now, this is it ends fear effortlessly.
2: Yeah.
3: Forget about even praying about your problems. Start praying for people to get into heaven. He takes care of the rest. I mean, you live this. That's why you have that smile on your. Why we both have smiles on. Why did you're so happy every day? Nothing ever go wrong for you? Yeah.
2: Oh yeah.
3: It goes wrong. Yeah. Happiness goes up and down, but our joy.
2: And that's the key. The word was joy. This last Sunday, I was guest preaching at Calvary Chapel in Tri-Cities in Washington State. And it was awesome. I had two services. Hands went up to receive Jesus at the end of the sermon, which is my greatest joy. But one thing I pointed out to him is I gave him an analogy. I said, I think it's really well said. I said, I picture a football game, and your team is on, it's the Super Bowl of all Super Bowls. It's fourth down. Fourth quarter, you're 5 points behind, you're right there at the 5-yard line, about to score a touchdown. This is the last play of the game, 5 seconds. This is it.
3: No.
2: And the coach goes timeout, and he turns and he points to you. And he says, you. Put on the pads, put on the helmet. I want you to go out there to be on the team the last play of the game. You'd say, what? No. I wet my pants probably. No. I broke my thumb in seventh grade on flag football in the first play, literally.
3: We have every excuse.
2: Yeah, no.
3: That's a whole other thing.
2: Yeah, exactly. And then the coach says a big smile on his face. He goes, you don't understand. He says, I already know the score. I already know we're going to win. I just want to give you the opportunity to be on the field and experience the joy that comes with obedience. And that was the part of the messaging was that when we think we're playing it safe, like I'm preaching out of Esther chapter 4, you know, and for such a time as this. When we think we're playing it safe, we're not playing it safe. That's we're right. denying ourselves the full joy that comes when we know we're being obedient to the call of God, which includes sharing the gospel and the good news of Christ. And then I told him, I said, think of the last time you shared your faith with someone, the gospel with someone. It may have been a long time ago. How did you feel when you did that? Every single time, God blesses us with the joy that comes with obedience.
3: That's the whole point, because sharing our faith, he really wants us to share our faith for us. He doesn't love us to use us. He does use us, and he wants to evangelize the world. But his interest in us is 100% on us. He focuses on us. in Isaiah 43:10. I love the scripture, Isaiah 43:10. All the other scriptures say go, go, go, from Genesis to Revelations. Isaiah 43:10, it says succinctly, thus saith the Lord, I appoint you as my witness. Ready for the punchline? I would say so that they'll believe. That's what I would say.
2: Right.
3: He didn't say that. Thus saith the Lord, I appoint you as my witness so that you will believe.
2: Yeah.
3: Because when you have that experience of knowing God is using you at that moment and speaking through you and giving you the words to say.
2: That's right, which he
3: and
2: does.
3: And your life is being changed. There's nothing in the world like that. That's intimacy That's right. with God.
2: Yeah.
3: It's and because your faith explodes.
2: Yeah, it's because he loves us and wants to experience us. In Esther chapter 4.
3: Do I dare say, it'll ignite your life. That's why I wrote this book.
2: No, okay. Let's highlight this. This book, Ignite Your Life. And you have another one here.
3: Yeah, and that's a devotional.
2: Devotional.
3: Your daily nudge to keep your life.
2: Before we forget.
3: Follow the nudge. Yeah. This is playing off. Follow the nudge. Live in the fog.
2: Yeah.
3: Okay? The nudge. We all get the nudge. You all get the nudge. I should go speak to somebody. I see somebody depressed. John just got word that he has cancer. I should call him, but I don't know what to say. But I don't have time, or I wouldn't have the right words. All these excuses.
2: Satan gives them.
3: We actually, on our website, igniteamerica.com, have most frequent, we have a whole section, most frequent excuses. And it just blows them all in the water. He didn't say, go ye in the world, all you who have been trained or educated or can quote scripture.
2: Right.
3: Or a good person, or you have the personality. He didn't say anything. He just said, go.
2: Go.
3: We need to focus on why, because he knows when we do that, then we are in the Word and on our knees and living for Him, not out of obligation. It's
2: right.
3: not legalism. It's pure joy.
2: Yeah.
3: It's joyful.
2: And
3: it ignites your life.
2: It does. And I know that, like when I was talking of Esther chapter 4, in verse 13. So Mordecai is talking to Esther. She's the queen, the Jewish queen.
3: And I remember.
2: Say, hey, you need to.
3: Yeah.
2: You need to speak up to save the Jewish people. The king's issued this order. All the Jews can be killed. And Mordecai is interesting. He's talking to Esther, communicating, and he says, if you do not speak up, now, he says. You think he would say, then all the Jews are going to be killed. He doesn't say that. If you do not speak up, then God will bring deliverance for the Jews from another place.
3: Somebody else will.
2: Someone else.
3: And you'll be replaced. I don't want to be replaced.
2: Yeah, and it's like, whoa, you mean God doesn't need Esther?
3: Yeah.
2: No, God's giving Esther an opportunity to experience being a part of building his kingdom.
3: Listened. But if not you, you'll find somebody else. He doesn't depend on you.
2: And then he says, and then he goes on to say, and by the way, if you are silent, you and your household are going to die. You're not going to escape this. And many times Christians think, well, I'm just going to escape problems and we're selling ourselves short. And what God wants for us is to live our faith, believe our faith. In the early church, I remember learning. I took one of the Hillsdale courses. I thought it was really interesting about the early church, and it was about justice and a gentleman named Justice, and he became a Christian, a strong advocate, apologetics, strong advocate for for Christianity. But what really ignited him, if you will, was when he was watching one of the Colosseums with the Christians being killed, by the the lions or whatever. Yeah. And he noticed their countenance. That is what drew him to the Lord. He saw their countenance and thought, wait a minute, they have something. And those Christians were being obedient. And even though they knew they were about to be killed, he saw a joy in them that was just cut through, cuts right to the heart. And that's what we have to recognize. And even when we're persecuted, the joy of the Lord through our obedience is all the more powerful. And I think that's why the church grows when we're persecuted.
3: Absolutely. The bad times are the best times. We've been through a lot of things, Karen and I. We've been on this journey together. I was dying in the hospital. Doctors gave up on me. I was moments away from having my business taken away from me. I had a joint venture partner that took it over and was throwing me out. I was moments away from that. You knew Nicole. We lost Nicole at 49 years of age, our daughter. And so we have. What I speak is not academic. What I speak is experiential. I know it's true. From growing a business to nothing to the number one brand in the world and having everything the devil could throw at me, and keeping the joy. And we look, and you know, our spiritual growth spurts were in the tough times.
2: Yes.
3: We're in the tough times. And you know what else? Our faith, our ability to share faith is on steroids in the tough times. Because people would expect, people look at Barry, oh man, if I had his wife and his business, his cars, I'd be smiling too. They have no idea.
2: Right.
3: They should have seen me in the hospital when I was dying with a smile on my face. And I told God, if I'm going to die, I'm going to die trying to lead as many people to you as possible. Yeah. And I got excited. In all my pain, I got excited. Who's the next person coming through that door? At the end of my 2.5 week stay, I counted 23 different doctors and nurses I'd had serious conversations with about the Lord. It was amazing.
2: Yeah.
3: I tell people, at the worst, don't waste your tragedy, whatever problem. God is right there. And Bill Gothard, way back, said many statements that have left their mark on me through the years. We went to his seminar four times. But one stayed with me, a number of this one. God is not nearly as concerned with what you go through as he is in how you respond to what you go through.
2: That's right.
3: When you can go through praising God, that impacts the doctors, your friends, your family. You shout your faith in your pain by knowing God is there.
2: Yeah.
3: I mean, so when anything goes bad now, that's for all of us. What do you think, Carol? One of us say to each other, well, I wonder what he's up to now. Okay, here we go again. Hang on. We're going to see God at work, and how do we use it?
2: And that's how our faith is stretched as well.
3: Yeah.
2: If we didn't have pain, and C.L. Lewis talks about this, but if we had a world with no pain, we would have no need for a God and no need for a Savior.
3: We'd be so spoiled.
2: It's so true. I remember when I was in a hospital, I had these hernia surgery, and they went in, but they made a mistake, and because of that, I had pneumonia throughout my lungs, and I had to rush in there to back in the hospital, and it was real serious pneumonia. It was the more serious version of it, and they rushed me into IC and all this stuff, and it was really interesting, and because people, and I said, God, I had after my shoulder surgery this happened. I got mixed up my surgeries. And I told people I had no pain from my shoulder surgery at all. And the doctor was just amazed. He couldn't believe it. But had I had the pain, I would have been on the Percocet. I never would have discovered the buildup of pneumonia, and it probably would have taken me.
3: Oh, my
2: God. And people
3: goodness.
2: Say, well,
3: That's
2: wouldn't,
3: how
2: I said,
3: God
2: is,
3: works.
2: And,
3: yeah.
2: I, and he says, someone says, well, wouldn't it be, God could have just prevented the mistake and prevented the pneumonia. I said, oh, no. Because I had pneumonia, I went back in the hospital. Because I went back in the hospital,
3: allowed it to happen.
2: I had a gentleman there who stayed in the hospital. He was my pulmonary person. And he was talking to me about his boyfriend and their dog and everything. And when he saw I didn't reject him, he opened the door several days later for me to share the gospel with him. And just you
3: there
2: can
3: you
2: just
3: are.
2: See it cutting
3: there
2: through.
3: You are. Yeah.
2: And then they said I could get up and walk around as long as I had my IV thing, with me. Mm-hmm. So I thought, there's a lot of people maybe dying
3: absolutely.
2: On this.
3: I did the same thing.
2: And I could go in the IC area where other people can't.
3: It's a missionary field, man.
2: So I went one to one after another.
3: Let me loose.
2: And it was like the best thing that could have happened was for them to make that mistake, for me to have pneumonia.
3: Yeah.
2: And oftentimes we go through these situations, and I blow up myself sometimes. I get focused on the problem. And I forget to step back and say, how does God want to work here? I need to be open here. There's something happened here.
3: Look at all the people you touched then that had you not had that health problem would never have heard the word of God.
2: Right.
3: He puts you there to a whole other audience of people that are needing the Lord that you are able to talk to.
2: Yeah.
3: I feel that everywhere I go and in any situation, I felt it in the hospital. I had more fun. I had a lot of pain. All my organs were shutting down. I had double pneumonia.
2: Oh.
3: I could hardly breathe. I had everything. I had it on
2: both sides.
3: I had a virus that was attacking everything in my body.
2: They
3: could not stop it.
2: Oh. That sounds
3: until God finally had a conversation with me that was pretty amazing. And after that conversation, the next day they said, we can't explain it, but all your organs are healthy. They're all fine.
2: Yeah.
3: And you can leave. Once he got through to me, that's why I was there. But the people I impacted while I was there, we actually had the morning after the hospital wanted me to give a press thing that talked about how good the hospital was. The rumors were I died. And I was on Fox at that time, and Fox wanted to know, everybody know that I was still alive for the programming. So I got up and talked about the car guys all brought their cars out. They had a car show out there of all the doctors and nurses that had cool cars.
2: Wow.
3: But I just used that and ministered people. And the one guy that prayed for me the hardest, just a Holy Ghost prayer. I said, where do you go to church? He says, I don't go to church. How could you pray that prayer? He says, that was the craziest thing. It just came on me because you were in such dire straits. I didn't know what to do. And I don't know why. I've never said that to anybody. I asked you if I could pray for you. And when you said yes, I started praying. And then I've never prayed for anybody before.
2: Yeah.
3: And it was a Holy Ghost prayer. You know, when
2: I just got
3: in. And it just hit me. I knew that was God. And that was also for him.
2: Yeah.
3: Because I said, you realize your body, soul, spirit, God is Father, Son, Holy Spirit. You do none of that. I said, the Holy Spirit is speaking through your spirit to me and changed my direction. God used you in the midst of all that. He was like, oh, my God. He just couldn't believe that God was using him, and it was a life changer for him. So, I mean, whatever. Don't miss any opportunity, particularly when things are going bad.
2: You know, also when people say they don't share their faith, they say, well, you know, this person is hostile to me, or this person over here is not sensitive.
3: So what?
2: And their mindset is it's them versus this person.
3: No.
2: And one thing, a valuable tool that I've noticed, I mean, even in my own life, is to pray for those people, particularly those people who bother you the most.
3: Yeah.
2: And you pray for them.
3: And you love them.
2: So I know this one time, this person, he wronged me big time. And there I was in my car in the parking lot. And I was going to dice and slice him, and I was even going to use scripture to dice and slice this guy. I mean, I just was just ready to go right on in there, and he'd wronged me so bad. And so, but I prayed. Right before I went, I started praying. And as I started praying for him, the Holy Spirit started praying for him. And then the Lord started changing my heart, and I started seeing him as God sees him.
3: That's the key.
2: Someone who was lost, and so I went in.
3: Yeah,
2: and I talked to him. I said, first thing I said was, "It was in Sacramento." I said, "So how are you doing? How are things going for you?" And he started crying. He says, "You're asking me how I'm doing?" He says, "I wronged you worse than anyone, and you're concerned about me."
3: Yeah.
2: And I told him, I said, "Well, actually, before I prayed, I would have said something differently." I said, "But I prayed before I went in here, and I saw how much God loves you." And how much he cares for you and all the pain that you're going through right now. I says, how you doing?
3: Yeah.
2: And it's interesting because by my nature, could I have done that? No. But
3: no,
2: when we pray,
3: no, that's spiritual.
2: The Holy Spirit speaks through us and changes our perspective and lets us rise above things we thought we never could.
3: Love conquers all. You love everybody. Yeah. And those that are hurting the most hurt the most.
2: Yes.
3: And so those that are really a pain in the neck to you and abusive to you, you need to love on them more. They're just lost. They're not evil.
2: Right.
3: They're lost.
2: Yeah.
3: I've touched kids in protest lines, and they're just like, you get them away from that, and they're just like, where's God? I mean, they want to know where God is. It's just hopeless. You know, it's just, and when you tell them that God loves them, I get a kick out of more than anything else. Some people, God loves you. They'll never get mad at you when you tell them God loves them. So forget the thing you're going to be persecuted. Forget all. Do you know God loves you? They'll say, no. Yeah, no, he loves you. Oh, you don't know what I've done. You don't know me. I don't have to. And I don't care. Neither does God. Do you know he loves you as much as he's ever loved anybody?
2: Right where you are.
3: Yeah. Right where you are, right now. And he wants you to spend eternity with him. That's what kind of God we serve. And he's using me to let you know right now how much he loves you, you know. That's fun.
2: It is.
3: That's fun.
2: I once befriended a gentleman who was gender confused, and he was a leader in the gender distortion movement, if you will. So it's a he, but it refers himself as the opposite.
3: Yeah.
2: And I had a heart for this person after he demonstrated in front of my office with about two dozen people, Lord, the Holy Spirit just put on my heart. I didn't even know who he was. I didn't even know his face. I just thought, I got to meet with their leader. And the Holy Spirit took care of everything for me because I'm not a good planner. So less than 2 weeks later, what are the odds? I'm going to be sitting right next to him on One America News. And they didn't know what was going on.
3: How is that?
2: They put him, myself, this other person on this panel talking about something very different. And anyway, I told him, I said at the break time, I says, yeah, is it possible we can get together and meet afterwards? I've never walked in your shoes. I've never been in your path of life. I think it really helped me grow as a person, understand you better. Would you do that for me?
3: Yeah.
2: But notice I didn't talk down to him.
3: No.
2: I gave him
3: the
2: respect.
3: Never condemn. Never talk down.
2: It's the respect as a human being that God cares for and loves. He said, yes, we met, and we met a second time. He said, you know, Brad, you're really different than what I thought. And I said, you mean I'm not the cold-hearted, hate-filled, right-wing extremist fundamentalist bigot? And he goes, yeah, you're really different. And then you're different, too. This is great. But then the third time we met, and it was interesting. So I told him, I said, there's something that's on my heart. He goes, I thought there would be. And I said, well, you know, you share with me how you go to church, and people wouldn't allow you in because of how you're dressed. And I said, I'm sorry to hear that, because the doors of the gospel are open for everyone.
3: Absolutely.
2: And I said, but do not allow what humans have done or how they've responded with their own inadequacies keep you from that personal relationship that God wants to have with you right now. He loves you. He knows everything you've gone through. He takes you right where you are, and he wants that relationship with you right now. Mm. You know what Jesus did on the cross for you. He was raised in a Baptist church.
3: So he knew, yeah.
2: He knew. And then he goes like this, body language, not good, you know, rejection. And he looks, stops eye contact, looks forward. And I think, okay, he's going to cut it off right here. This is it. And he says, it's interesting you should say that, because the last 2 weeks I've really been thinking of the need for faith in my life again. And his eyes were began to water. It's how, and the neat thing about this was just a reminder, God loves you.
3: Yeah.
2: And he loves you right where you are with all your baggage, all your history.
3: Doesn't matter.
2: It doesn't matter.
3: That's the fun of it. Folks, every day is an adventure. Karen and I get up. We have smiles on our face every day. We get up. We travel all over the place. We get up in the middle of the night to catch planes. Karen's up before me at 3:30 in the morning. We both know this day is going to be special. It's going to be an adventure because the whole world is an evangelism opportunity, right?
2: Every day.
3: And I run to people that don't look like me. I run to people that are pierced and green hair and tattoos. I run to them and I find ways to love on them. And they don't know what to do with me because I'm the old white guy oppressor.
2: Yeah.
3: They look at me and they just know I hate them. And I'm coming in, I just say, "Why? Tell me about that tattoo. I'm just struck. It's beautiful. What's the story? You know, why did the green hair? Who guess? It looks so good on you. Why didn't you pick purple or blue? Or why was it? How did you know where the green was going to look?" And you say things to them, they open up.
2: Yeah.
3: They can't realize it. And you have a relationship and you love on them. And once you have their understanding, their confidence, they relax.
2: Yeah.
3: And they tell you, you know, here's the crazy thing. Within 5 minutes, they'll tell you what's hurting, what they don't believe. I don't trust God, or I don't know where God is, or they'll open up. And the best part of it all is the Holy Spirit says, you don't have to prepare. I'll give you the words.
2: God gives the words.
3: Luke 12:12 says that the Holy Spirit will give you the word to say, when you know you're right where God wants you to be, you realize he just orchestrated this conversation. I'm in the line at Starbucks, and he just orchestrated this conversation. And he's given me words to say, and the person in front of me is changing. That's intimacy.
2: Yeah, it is.
3: And God, how else can you have that intimacy with God where God is using you at that moment? I mean, okay, dare I say it again?
2: Yeah, I know.
3: It ignites your life. This is 50 years of stories, mostly scriptures.
2: Yeah.
3: Just read the scriptures, but how I've modeled my life to follow the scriptures and had the life that I've had.
2: And I'm glad you have the reference of scriptures, because that is the foundation.
3: It's not what you mean. It's
2: the scripture, the word of God. Real quick, interesting, in this last week, I was on a plane flight, and it was interesting. The person sitting next to me, I thought, let's see how we can connect here. And we start talking early on, and she tells me, she says, she's an ex-Mormon. And her husband's ex-Mormon, And but then he died, and he was depressed and took his life. And she was depressed. I could just see the depression, the burden on her. And I start talking. The Holy Spirit starts in the conversation, and she was interesting. She reached a point. She just starts crying, and she goes, "I can't believe what you're saying. This is God intervening in this whole." She goes, "Can I give you a hug?" We're sitting there on the plane. She gives me a hug, yeah. And it's just, and I'm
3: I get
2: like,
3: a lot of hugs.
2: Oh, it's just something, and how the Holy Spirit moves.
3: Yeah,
2: and this woman was, it was like it's exactly. It was the Holy Spirit was going right in there, piercing the heart with what she needed, yeah, and yeah. And the
3: at
2: truth.
3: At that moment. God's timing is perfect. He brings you together, and then he knows what's going on, so he gives you that. You couldn't possibly prepare for that.
2: Yeah.
3: You couldn't. There's no way.
2: Yeah.
3: I used to do it in the early days.
2: Yeah.
3: And then the conversation never near what I had prepared for. You know? Yeah.
2: But God came through. And,
3: yeah.
2: And we're going to talk some more, folks. We're going to talk some more about some of our stories. Also, how you can be equipped specifically to evangelize and not just change someone else's life, but also change your life as well. Mm. We'll return right after this.
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2: Welcome back. And folks, if you'd like to get this information he's been talking about Ignite Your Life and other kind of resources, he has it available on his website, which is igniteamerica.com, igniteamerica.com. You can also catch this on Facebook, Instagram, Twitter, known as X, YouTube. So these are great resources. Check him out. God is moving in exciting ways, and that's why I have him on the show, because I like to highlight people that are really following the Lord and are living for the Lord, and we're seeing great things happen. It can help others as well.
3: So how do we ignite America? I couldn't put it in the whole name, but yeah. We're really saying ignite Christians to ignite America, the revival, one person at a time.
2: Yeah, no.
3: That's what it's going to take. We can have the great revival meetings. We just had one on Sunday with all across the country. But the fact of the matter is, all of us are surrounded by people every day that are lost. Like 90% of the people around us are lost. They're lost. And I'm convinced that the opposite of Christian love is not hate. It's just apathy.
2: Yes.
3: We walk through people that are all around us. Everywhere, people are lost. And we're so busy focusing on our Bible study or our work or whatever, we're on our phones, and not really. If you just stop and look around, if you just start smiling, put the phone away and start smiling at people, everybody wants to talk.
2: Yeah.
3: And when you talk to them, it immediately engages people. And then it's just amazing how fast you can get into a spiritual conversation.
2: Yeah.
3: Because everybody is lost, and they know they're lost. And they're trying to figure out things. I think particularly because of Charlie Kirk and his passing, the tragedy of that. And
2: yeah.
3: He was a good friend of yours and mine.
2: Yes.
3: But the fact of the matter is, the world looks differently now. It's a game changer. And I think it's broadened the interest in God and where is he. And they're all questioning. They're looking for somebody who can tell them. And then we know it. And we just walk. And only 1% of us are sharing our faith.
2: Yeah.
3: The only hope for America is us. They're lost. They're not going to church. You know, how are they going to know unless somebody tells them? Who's going to tell them unless somebody sends them? Well, the churches aren't sending us.
2: Right.
3: So it's up to you and I. We're doing a bit of the sending, right? We're saying we got to get up there and go.
2: Yeah.
3: And then you find that your whole life is a mission field. When I walk into a car show, I go to Pebble Beach Concours, whatever, the big car shows, oh, I just a big one on Sunday. It's a mission field opportunity for me, man. I'm just looking who's the next person, you know.
2: Yeah.
3: And I make sure that everybody I'm with, if it's the operator on the phone for 2 minutes, I'm going to move them closer to Jesus. Just by loving them. And that interrupts them because they think a Christian, Christians don't have a good perception in the populace.
2: Mm.
3: In fact, most, this is proven, most non-Christians are non-Christians because of Christians.
2: Mm.
3: Most non-Christians are non-Christians because of Christians. They say they're Christians, but then the language, their indulgences, their attitudes, why I'm better than them. And oftentimes they are, as far as being a better person, they're just not redeemed.
2: Yeah.
3: So,
2: but they often don't know a Christian. A lot of them, if you say, "Well, tell us about a Christian,"
3: yeah,
2: they'll go, "Well, because we're not connecting either."
3: Yeah, play where I was statistic, but it's true. Over 75% of America says they're Christian. Only 20% are going to church 3 or 4 times a month. So that's 50% of the population, basically, that are saying they're Christian that really don't even know what it means.
2: Right.
3: In fact, the term evangelical, I don't know what evangelical is anymore. And most of them think they can earn their way to heaven, you know.
2: Mm.
3: And most of them believe there's no hell. And most of them think there's, you know, all this stuff. So I just say I'm a follower of Jesus.
2: Yeah, that's the safe way to go.
3: It is. But the masses don't know that. And they see the people that say they're Christian and how they're performing their lives, and that's discouraging. So the point of that whole thing is, when you actually are Christian and you're living a right life and you love on people, it's changing people's perception. You don't have to go all the way to the sinner's prayer, all that. Just love on them. I say, don't even have as a goal winning them to the Lord. Just move them a little bit closer.
2: Yeah.
3: Love on them. Listen to them. And respond to them. If we all start doing that, there's like 30 million of us in this country. If we all start moving everybody every day closer to Jesus, being aware, being open, and being loving, and sharing our joy, we'd be a Christian nation in 30 days. I mean, it would not be easy. It would not be any easier. And it costs nothing.
2: Yeah.
3: It's just a change in us. It's up to us.
2: Yeah.
3: We're the problem. We've been silent for 60 years and allowed America to get to this place. And they're not bad people. They're lost because we've allowed them to get lost.
2: Yeah.
3: That's our fault. It's on us.
2: Would you say that the most Christians have, say, lost their first love, so to speak?
3: Yeah.
2: That is, maybe they came to Christ in third grade and they'll receive Jesus, our Lord and Savior.
3: Yeah.
2: And then but the relationship is dry.
3: Totally. Totally. They're on their way to heaven. But, yeah, the letter to the church at Ephesus in Revelation chapter 2, where he says, he's talking to us, the church. He says, I know you go to church. I know you give sacrificially. I know you know good teaching from bad. But I have this against you. I'm no longer your first love.
2: Yeah.
3: And we see Christians all the time that, you know, and the proof is, I just say to you folks, whatever you talk about is your first love. Whatever you love, whatever you're excited about fills your prayers and fills your conversation. I talk about Karen every day, all day long, as you do. I mean, I

0: You're on your way to heaven, but you're not having fun. And you're certainly not helping anybody else get there. As opposed to when you love God, he says, love me with all your heart, mind, and soul. And when you do that, you're going to love your neighbor as yourself. If you love your neighbor as yourself, you're going to want them to have their salvation. That's everybody around me. I'm their salvation is as important as my salvation. So then he says, and I require nothing else of you, right? He says, that's you, just two commandments. And that fulfills all 10. Well, how does that work? Well, I'm not going to be indulging in stuff and using my language and not going to church and doing all the stupid stuff if I'm doing everything I can to get everybody around me close to Jesus. I'm in full-time ministry.
1: Yeah, the love of Christ covers all of that.
0: And so I live my life for him every moment of every day with joy, having so much fun. And then guess what? Because that's living for his purpose, he builds my business. He builds my family. He builds my experiences. He gives me great parking places. I mean, everything. You just say, God, you're just everywhere. And I call it living in the fog. We're living in the favor of God. And following up on our book, Ignite Your Life, we brought out this incredible devotional, daily devotional, okay, Live Ignited. The subhead I love, your daily nudge to share your faith. Yeah. And we mentioned earlier, but
1: so good.
0: Follow the nudge, live in the fog. When you follow the nudge, you have all these excuses again, why not? But when you follow the nudge every single time, who benefits the most? You do.
1: Yeah. You know, there's so many books out there. I call it self-help books.
0: Oh, yeah.
1: And, how you can, be happy, how you can feel this way, how you can, obviously self-help.
0: Oh, five, follow these five precepts.
1: Seven habits of, et cetera. And there's some good wisdom in that stuff. But the main drive, I think, why a lot of people are reading this is so that they can be happy. But the reality is they will not have joy.
0: No. Well, it's back to focusing on self.
1: Exactly.
0: How can I do this so I can be a better person? Forget about yourself. Follow a nudge, and you'll live in the fog. You'll live in the favor of God. You'll live in the promise of Romans 8:20, where he says, when you live for me, when you live for my purpose to seek and save the lost, I'll make everything in your life work together for you. That's the end of fear.
1: Yeah.
0: No more fear.
1: Yeah. That's why it'd be anxious
0: doesn't
1: and
0: matter.
1: Nothing.
0: It means joy every day. When Karen and I first got into sharing our faith, it happened this way. We were doing everything we could in young marriage, two little girls, okay? And we were doing everything, volunteering for everything, had no joy. We were dry. And we recognized it. We were biting at each other. We said, something's wrong here.
1: So you were Christians.
0: Yeah, we were Christians.
1: And you were going to church.
0: All my life. And my dad was a churchman, and I knew how to do that. So we were volunteering.
1: We're
0: doing it all. We had no joy. I looking back now, I think we were trying to earn God's love. And we can't earn God's love. That's a joke. Anyway, we started praying for joy. God, we want joy. That became our number one topic in our prayers. Not 2 weeks later, we were at the 50th anniversary of Santa Ana First Assembly of God. It's now called, but it was Santa Ana First Assembly of God. And they had their 50th anniversary, and they had Herb Ellingwood, the legal affairs secretary for Governor Reagan, 1973, as a speaker, and the pastor put me right beside him. I had no responsibility. There was no reason for me to be there. That was a God thing. For an hour, Herb Ellingwood told me nonstop, one story after another, about sharing his faith, including the night before, and even last night, he was laughing with tears. I cannot believe it. I walked, and I was in tears. I said, that's what I want, God.
1: Yeah.
0: I want that joy.
1: Wow.
0: So I told Karen, and we had shared our faith earlier on, but it was painful and agonizing and dry throats and scratchy, and he's having fun doing it.
1: Yeah.
0: It changed my life. So we started doing it. Within about 2 weeks, we were laughing one day, and we said, we have joy.
1: Yeah.
0: And we've had it ever since.
1: Wow.
0: And we discovered John 15:11, is that last parable. The fig tree in the garden.
1: Oh, yeah. I was reading that this morning.
0: Okay. And think of what he says. He says, when you bear fruit, when you bear Christians, when you bear fruit, then my joy remain with you.
1: Yeah.
0: God saying, my God, my joy will remain with you, and your joy will remain full.
1: Yeah.
0: Oh, is there, I mean, come on.
1: Yeah, it's real clear. It's

0: It's not like you invented something new here.
1: No, this is just the word of God, and it's true. And through all the trials of life and all the people who cheated me and hated me and one tried to kill me and all that, I've never lost my joy.
0: Yeah.
1: I have happy days. Happiness comes and goes. I don't like that. But nothing affects my joy.
0: Now, I'm really glad you shared your story, because some people out there will be hearing you and they're saying, well, you know, Barry's just has probably always been just this dynamic, happy, you know, old bubbling person, his wife has probably just always been that way. I'm glad you planned. No, it has not always been that way. In the same way, that potential for change is there for everyone watching that receives Jesus as their Savior.
1: You may not believe this. I was an introvert, a huge
0: You were an introvert.
1: Introvert. I hid behind Karen. Literally, she'll tell you the stories. We'd go into a business meeting, reception, whatever. I'd literally walk behind her. She's never known a stranger. She loves people she doesn't know.
0: Yeah.
1: And she'll start the conversation, and then I come out and say, oh, I'm her husband. I dreaded being in public and being forced to speak. So don't give me this stuff as, oh, I'm an introvert and everything. What got me out of being an introvert was the compulsion. I knew God wanted me to share his love with people, and I forced myself to do it. And now I've been doing it for 50 years, and I still have introvertish kind of tendencies. I can feel them there. But my love for God and seeing lives changed is so incredible.
0: Yeah, it is.
1: To do that.
0: Oh. You know, it's interesting. My wife is an introvert, too. And yet she's so open about her faith and connected people. The love of Christ trumps her.
1: Yeah.
0: Her personality, if you will, because she's just, people say, oh, she's not an introvert, you know, so she's a real kid.
1: let me get one thing before we leave. We're getting close to the end. These are cards you can get from our website, igniteamerica.com. They're free. And the point is, and we have thousands of people across the United States reordering these, not paying for them. We send them free of charge. Doesn't mention our ministry. There's no sign-ins, passwords. It's just pure ministry. So when you finish those spontaneous conversations, you have 3 or 4 or 5 of them a day. At the end of those conversations, and I mean, you know all this, but the fact of the matter is, at the end, you just kind of whet their appetite. And you really have their, God just spontaneously puts you into that conversation, and he's used you, and you know you've touched their heart. And now they're going on that plane, I'm going on this plane. We're going somewhere, never see these people again. What do you do? For years, I left them in the lurch. Just said, God, you got to bring somebody in their life. I don't have to do that anymore. Now you just pull out one of these and say, do I have something for you? This is a website, seekinggod.org. It's got a QR code, whatever. A lot of times I'll take pictures of it. This will literally take somebody from zero knowledge to the sinner's prayer. I mean, it's all there.
0: Wow.
1: Videos. It's a huge website.
0: Yeah, and I like the QR code because that's what people are using these days.
1: Yeah, that's what they do a lot.
0: So that's good. And it's real simple. It's nothing.
1: It's so simple. Just go to our website, igniteamerica.com, and say, I want some of those cards. It'll be a first you click on it. We'll send them to you free of charge. Like I said, we have thousands of people ordering and reordering. Jack Hibbs, my pastor here in Southern California.
0: He's a great, great guy. Good friend of mine.
1: He's given out 50,000 of these cards with Calvary Chapel information in the back. And so for pastors, pastors all over the country are doing that now. They're using these cards. Mm. And then when they want to go to church, now they have the church where they know where to go. So it works great. They can print them themselves and doesn't involve us at all. It's free. So I just want to get people saved. I don't need to make any money.
0: No.
1: I want to get as many people to heaven as possible.
0: Yeah, and that's one thing I like about you, too. Some people get in ministry, but turn into a business mindset.
1: Yeah.
0: And it's all about raising money.
1: No.
0: You're kingdom-driven.
1: Well.
0: I love that.
1: You never ask for a dime. You preach all over the place. It's not about money. It's just getting souls saved.
0: Yeah, in fact, I tell people, say, look, I'll come and preach at your church, and guess what? I don't charge any honorarium, no love offering. Nada. I said, my only requirement is that you allow me to share the gospel at the end of the message, right?
1: Yeah.
0: And that's my requirement. And but it's a huge. People say, well, why did you drive so far for just 31 people in this little white chapel Sunday morning?
1: If it's just for one soul.
0: Well, here's the deal. At the end of the sermon, at the end of the message, three hands were raised to receive Jesus. I said, I would drive 3,000 miles for that. Because I know
1: for eternity.
0: I know the joy
1: for eternity
0: that comes with obedience.
1: Oh.
0: You know, and you're right. And it's not a hard thing to do if we just get our eyes off ourselves and put our eyes on Jesus, the author and perfecter of our faith.
1: We all love stories. I'll tell you one. Yeah. This is one I didn't necessarily prompt. I was in Norfolk Airport. I was a chapel speaker at Regent University. I was at Norfolk Airport flying home. I was a nice young black man, Southwest Airlines, long line. We get up to him, and he compliments how we're dressed or whatever. And he gets, and sometimes, I mean, God goes really before us. I mean, we knew we were going to lead him before we left. We're going to love on him. We're going to say God bless you, at the very least, okay? But he gets our tickets. He puts them down, and he says, can I ask you a question? Yeah, sure, of course. I feel like I'm an entrepreneur. I need to be doing something more than I'm doing here. Would you have any advice for me? Are you kidding me? So I start with Romans 8:28. You know, started giving scripture. Turned out his dad's a pastor, but he wasn't following the Lord.
0: And that's not uncommon.
1: But he knew the scriptures.
0: Yeah.
1: And I'm hitting him with one scripture after another, and Karen's giving some or whatever. And I'm getting worried. I mean, the tickets are there. People behind me are watching.
0: Yeah.
1: And they need to get them to get out of the way so I can get my ticket. You know what he does? He says, can I walk you to your gate? What? Can I walk you to your gate? Sure. He shuts down his computer. He comes out, helps us with our bags to head to TSA. And we're sharing with him all the way there. He's soaking it up. Sometimes God just brings him to us just unabashedly. And he's soaking it up. And at the end, I said, can we pray for you? I gave him a Seeking God card, of course. You know.
0: Yes.
1: But I said, can we pray for you? He said, yes. Right outside of TSA, we've all been there. Everybody's getting their line to go through the checkpoint, you know. The crowd that's there, we're right in the middle. This old white couple and this young black man in a Southwest uniform. And we're like this. And we're having a Holy Ghost prayer. It was wonderful.
0: That's so awesome.
1: We finished. He says, I tell you, I took a picture of your ticket. You took a picture of my ticket. Why'd you do that? I want to remember your name. He didn't know who I was. He said, I want to remember your name.
0: Wow.
1: I said, why would you do that? He says, because I can remember this conversation the rest of my life.
0: Wow. That's how God moves. Yeah. And see, it's exciting how God moves.
1: Are you kidding me?
0: I know.
1: Yeah. We get to represent God at this moment in time when everything's coming down to the end, and he chose us, he chose you to be here at this moment to represent him to a world that's crying out and desperate for him.
0: And there is a lot of desperation.
1: Oh, and yet desperation everywhere, even in the church.
0: Yeah, and yet we see revival. And like, I never thought, I'll be honest with you. 2 years ago, if you said, oh, the revival's going to happen, I go, yeah, 2 Chronicles, if my people are calling me, yeah, got it. We've been praying and praying, and I think we're heading towards the end, and I didn't know there's going to be resuscitation, if you will.
1: Yeah.
0: But it's irrefutable. It's happening. In the United States, Gen Zs, this is, you know, the stats on this.
1: Woo.
0: The youngest would go to church the least, and the oldest would go to church the most because they're getting close to meeting their maker. Maybe a little fear of God kicks in. I don't know. But in reality, it has flipped. I don't think this has ever happened in U.S. history, where young people are going to church. Those under 30 are going to church more than the millennials. And millennials more than the Gen Xers. And the Gen Xers more than my generation, the baby boomers. I'm the tail end, but I'm the baby boomer. And so we see something miraculously happen. And then also specifically, if you look at male and female, the females under 30, 30%, 10 years ago, believe religion was very important. The poll that was taken, 30% believe religion is very important. So there's seemingly no change among the females. But on the males, 10 years ago, 28% of young males thought religion was very important. Now it has boosted up to 42% of males in America believe religion is very important.
1: Yeah.
0: And that's the thrust of what we're seeing happening among the young people. In fact, there's an issue with young men who love Jesus not having enough women out there.
1: Yeah, that's true. That's
0: so what happens is they lead the, you know, to Christ, and the kids go to, you know, come to Christ. It's exciting where we're at now. And,
1: oh my goodness!
0: And the big question. This is what I said on Sunday morning at that church. Is the question is not, is revival happening? It's what role are we going to allow God to work? Are we going to sit in the stands? Are we going to sit there in the bleachers? Are we going to, in faith, allow God to use us on the field, sharing and living our faith and experiencing the full joy that comes for such a time as this?
1: Mm. It's so true. On our website, igniteamerica.com, we have an ebook for Gen Zers. And I talk to all groups, you do as well. But I can talk to 1,000 people on this message, and maybe 10 at the end will come up in tears and say, you stirred my life, I'm going to do this. I talk to Gen Zers, they're not on their phones.
0: Mm-hmm.
1: And they stay, almost all. And they want to talk more because they're searching for truth. They want truth. They're tired of all the hypocrisy and the offerings and the fallings and the false doctrines and the feel-good message. They're just tired of all of it. They want truth.
0: They want truth.
1: And so when they're searching for truth, what is the source of truth? And we give them the source of truth. Not only that, but when they receive it to find out, they can have personal value. I want worth. What can I do to make a difference? Yeah. And we start sharing with them, you can make a difference starting right now by sharing that truth with everybody around you, moving everybody very close. They are out of their gourd. They're so excited. I think the last statement I just make is, I think the only hope, I really believe the only hope, real hope for America, we can get a lot of people in, but if there's hope to get America back to being Christian again, that hope is in Gen Zers.
0: Yeah.
1: They have the fervor.
0: It's exciting.
1: But where they're going to get truth? 80% of the churches are woke, so we can't just send them to church.
0: And they're not preaching the gospel.
1: No.
0: Even evangelical churches.
1: That's my fear.
0: I'm not hearing the gospel.
1: They're going to all the wrong places for truth, and they'll be misguided.
0: So we need to encourage, reach out to them to come to a church that preaches the gospel.
1: It puts more weight on us.
0: Yes,
1: those of us that know the truth, there's more responsibility.
0: Yeah, you're absolutely right. And also, I want to let people out there know, in addition to these wonderful resources that Barry's been talking about, on our website, we have a training video for business owners, faith in the workplace, how you can legally evangelize your employees, your customers, your community.
1: This is great.
0: We have a book called Reclaim Your School, how to legally evangelize public schools, information about how you can legally evangelize in public places. And by the way, if you have any kickback, contact us. God has given us 37 offices coast to coast to defend you without charge in responding to the call of living your faith and sharing your faith for such a time as this. Barry, we could go on and on.
1: We could.
0: This has been a great program. God bless you and the work you're doing.
1: You're one of the most amazing people in my life. I love your heart. You inspire me. Thank you.
0: Well, double ditto. Double ditto, brother. Thank you. Keep it up.
1: You bet.
0: Appreciate it. So, folks, there you have it. It's our God-given freedoms we're talking about. Now, let's choose to keep them. I'm Brad Dacus, president of the Pacific Justice Institute. Let's continue the fight for your freedoms.
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4: Every woman has a story, and within every Christian woman is a God story. 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
5: Hello and welcome to Today's Faith. I have a very, very special program. And on this program, I am out to prove that you are never too young to be used by Jesus. That he calls us at all ages. You're like, that's what you're going to say? Yes, that's what I'm going to say. So today in studio, I have two sisters. I have Precious and I have Grace Weiss. And they just went on a trip this summer to Iraq to give the gospel to children of their own age. I just think that is so exciting. So I want you to meet Precious and Grace. Okay, hello, Precious.
6: Hi.
5: Hello, Grace.
7: Hi.
5: We've been talking. We've talked pizza, and we've talked Disneyland, and we talked scriptures. So we know each other pretty well now. So I wanna know, because, you know, interestingly enough, Precious, you were talking about your favorite scripture, and that's not a scripture that I've heard a lot of young people give. So tell me what your favorite scripture is again.
6: 1 Thessalonians 5:9.
5: And it says?
6: For God did not appoint us to suffer wrath, but to obtain salvation through our Lord Jesus Christ.
5: Okay, why is that your favorite?
6: I don't really know.
5: You just like it?
6: Yeah. Like, it just sounds like God speaks to it for me. Mm-hmm. So I like it.
5: Yeah.
6: Yeah, that's it.
5: And he's not about being mean or doing mean things, you know, and he doesn't want us to be hurt. But he wants us to know him, right? That's part of it. So, okay, Grace, how old are you? I mean, Precious, how old are you?
6: I'm 12.
5: 12. Mm-hmm. So does that mean you're in 7th grade? So junior high.
6: Mm-hmm.
5: How do you like junior high so far?
6: It's great, actually.
5: Oh, good.
6: I think it's better than elementary.
5: Yeah, a little more mature, huh? So you have a lot of friends?
6: Yeah.
5: Mm-hmm. Okay, and Grace, how old are you?
7: I'm 10.
5: So you're in elementary school?
7: Yeah.
5: And you like it?
7: Yeah.
5: You're excited about getting to junior high?
7: Yes.
5: You do know that when you get to junior high, she'll be out, right? And she'll be in high school?
7: No.
5: Isn't that unfair? The minute you get to 7th grade, she's going to be in, what, 10th? 10th grade? 9th grade?
7: 9th.
5: Okay, 2 years difference between you? Yeah. Yeah, so she'll be in 9th grade. That's so unfair. Just when you finally make it. Now, what's your favorite scripture?
7: My favorite scripture is 2 Timothy 1:7.
5: Mm-hmm. And it is?
7: And it is, for God hasn't given us the spirit of fear, but one of power, love, and sound mind.
5: Okay, do you know why you like it?
7: Yeah.
5: Okay, good. Tell me.
7: Because I'm always scared, and I always have fear in my heart all the time at night, or if I'm in a dark place, and God, I keep on repeating that verse in my head, and God helps me
5: mm-hmm.
7: when, all the time when I'm scared. Or
5: I like that, because You know what? I did, too. I grew up with a lot of fear. My favorite scripture was Isaiah 41:13. For I, the Lord thy God, will hold thy right hand, saying unto you, unto thee, fear not, I will help you. And I like that one because I like to think of the Lord holding my hand saying, it's all right, you don't have to be afraid. I think fear is kind of something that, like, us girls have, don't you? You ever get afraid?
6: Yeah.
5: Yeah. What gets you afraid?
6: Sometimes when, like, I'm alone.
5: Yeah.
6: Like, by myself mm-hmm. sometimes.
5: Yeah, especially when it's dark.
6: Yeah.
5: Now, see, I think you two are so brave, you know, because you went to Iraq. And I think that's pretty, pretty brave. Was this your first time going to Iraq this summer?
7: Yeah.
5: It was the first time. But I know you said you're American, and I like that you think of yourself as American. But your mom was born in Iraq?
7: Yeah.
5: And your dad was born where?
7: In Jordan.
5: Jordan. But they were both Christians. They both grew up loving Jesus.
7: Yeah.
5: And so how... From the time you both were born, they've told you about Jesus, right?
7: Mm-hmm.
6: Yeah.
5: Now, when did you know, I'm going to ask you, Precious, when did you know Jesus was your Savior for sure? Like, okay, when did you give your life to Jesus?
6: Well, I gave my life to Jesus probably when I was like 3.
5: Mm-hmm.
6: But I started to realize that he was like really, really, really great when I was about 5.
5: That's excellent. And what made you, do you remember why you thought about that? Like a Bible story, or you were in a Sunday school class, or your mom, or your dad, or just something just dawned on you?
6: I don't really remember. I was really young.
5: Yeah, you were young, 5. But I remember, like, even like at 2 or 3, realizing, like, okay, Lord, I'm scared, so hold my hand. And that was kind of my relationship. And then I think I was closer to 12 when I thought, wow, you know, this is real. But I remember praying in school a lot, you know, just talking to Jesus, just because I needed him. What about you? When did you ask Jesus in?
7: Yeah, I got, saved when I was a little girl. Mm-hmm. I don't really remember. And then... Once I had this really hard time, I don't remember what happened, but mm-hmm. it was hard in my life, and my mom, she, like, sat in bed with me, and I was, like, 7 or 6,
8: mm-hmm.
7: and she told me about God, and we prayed together a few times, yeah.
8: That's so good. Okay, I'm going to ask you another question. What's your favorite Bible story?
7: My favorite Bible story, there's a lot of them in the Bible.
8: Yeah.
7: It's when Jesus did his first miracle.
8: The wedding in Cana?
7: Mm-hmm.
8: Why? I love that one, too.
7: Because he showed everybody that he's powerful. And
8: do you think you like it because it was a wedding, too? You know, I do. I love weddings.
7: Don't like weddings.
8: Are they boring? I don't think that wedding would have been boring. Do you? No. Do you ever wish, like, you could be there and see it when it happened? Yeah, I do, too.
6: I wish I could see Jesus face to face.
8: Mm-hmm. That's going to be so great when we finally do. Yeah, I know. I do, too. I think I would have been like Mary, like, when I saw him risen, that I'd grab his feet and not let him go. I totally think that would be so hard to let go of Jesus. So what's your favorite Bible story, Precious?
6: Well, I like it when he calmed the sea, like when he said, like, to his disciples, like little is your faith and stuff mm-hmm. like that. Because it reveals Jesus, like, who he is and how, like, when he calmed the sea, like, everyone was in awe and wonder. Mm-hmm. So
8: it's just how strong he is, too. That he can just say those things. I like that. Okay, so now, was it your mom or your dad that said, let's go to Iraq?
6: More of my mom.
8: More your mom. Yeah. So what did you think when she first said that to you?
6: I thought that she had, like, a lot of passion in those people.
8: Mm-hmm.
6: Because, like, she started, like, she was one of the founders of VOR, and I realized that she loves the Iraqi people because she grew up in Baghdad,
8: mm-hmm.
6: and she has a passion for them.
8: Mm-hmm. So what does EOR stand for?
7: VOR
6: is Voice of Refugees.
8: Oh. Voice of Refugees, right. Mm-hmm. And tell me a little bit about that organization. I had your mom on here, but I want to get her on again. So tell me a little bit about VOR.
6: Well, in VOR, we care and help the Muslims or the refugees. The refugees that come to, they come from Iraq to America.
8: Mm-hmm.
6: So some of them come to our organization.
7: Muslims.
6: And we help them and feed them and give them furniture sometimes.
8: Mm-hmm.
6: And whatever they need, we would apply for their we just help their needs. And
8: that's so good. See, I think a lot of people, you know, your mom, like you said, she's very passionate. She loves the Iraqi people because she knows the people themselves. And don't you think that a lot of people have the wrong idea about the people in Iraq?
7: Yeah.
8: What, you know, like, they don't realize that they're not terrorists. You know, their moms, their dads, their kids, and they, you know, they're nice people and families. Is that what?
6: Yeah, we came to realize that when we went to Kurdistan.
7: Mm-hmm. Yeah, we had, like, the best time ever.
8: Mm-hmm. So, now, when did your mom first tell you that she wanted to go to Iraq? Do you remember?
6: I don't know.
7: Maybe.
8: Go ahead.
6: Like, when we were about to start a vacation,
8: mm-hmm.
6: and then she began telling us about
7: going
6: to... They're
7: going to make a VBS for the kids.
6: Yeah, for VBS.
8: Mm-hmm. Which is Vacation Bible School.
7: Mm-hmm.
8: Had you been to Vacation Bible School here?
6: Yeah, we've been
7: Calvary.
6: So much.
7: Mm-hmm. Everyone we have been to.
8: Yeah. And you like them?
7: Mm-hmm.
8: Mm-hmm. So when she said, we're going to go and do this in Iraq, what did you think?
6: I thought it was going to be all fun and playful.
7: Yeah, and we had, like, to help her,
8: mm-hmm.
7: which VBS we would do, and the songs, and all the things we would do with the kids,
8: mm-hmm.
7: and planning out everything.
8: So you start getting excited?
7: Mm-hmm.
8: So what was your theme? What was the theme of the VBS?
6: It was like a rainforest. It was like an island.
7: Arrow Island. Mm-hmm. That's what it was called.
8: And what was that about?
7: Like choosing God's way, like Arrow Island.
8: Mm-hmm. Oh, right. Like an arrow.
7: Picking which way to go.
8: Mm-hmm.
7: And
8: so did you have like a treasure hunt?
7: No.
8: On the island at all? Oh, just curious. Okay, now, so you had never been to Iraq before. Were you curious?
6: Yeah.
7: Yeah. I thought it'd be way more different than how I imagined it.
8: Mm-hmm. What did you imagine?
7: Like, there would be, like, a little bit more homes.
8: Mm-hmm.
7: And I didn't know that everybody would be so free.
8: Mm-hmm.
7: And they would be close together. And
6: like one family.
8: Mm-hmm. Mm-hmm.
6: It's more a developing country
8: mm-hmm.
6: than just the eyes.
8: Yeah. So you've only lived in the United States, so you hadn't ever seen anything,
6: mm-hmm.
8: except for maybe on television or pictures.
6: Yeah.
8: So now, did your mom talk to you about growing up in Iraq?
6: Yeah, sometimes.
7: Yeah.
6: We would just get into conversation about how she grew up in Baghdad.
8: Mm-hmm.
7: How there's so much wars.
6: Yeah, mm-hmm. and how scared sometimes she would be
8: mm-hmm.
6: and stuff like that.
8: But she was a Christian growing up in Baghdad, too. So that was probably, you know, harder than for others, right?
7: Yeah.
6: It was.
8: And she talked about that sometimes, too. That's great. So she says, we're going to go. Now, did your dad go with you, too?
7: Mm-hmm. Yeah.
8: Mm-hmm. So it was the whole family.
7: Yeah, the whole family.
8: All four of you. Did you have other people that went with you, too?
6: No, just our family.
8: Just your family.
6: Mm-hmm.
7: There was going to be more people, but when the ISIS, they, like, hit in, like, June or something,
8: mm-hmm.
7: they thought that would be too, like, scary because the people were, like, white. We look more a little Iraqi than the people.
8: Right.
7: So they thought it would be pretty good
8: mm-hmm.
7: to go.
8: Right. So do you speak any Iraqi?
6: Yeah, kind of. We speak a little bit.
8: Mm-hmm.
7: And we understand it.
8: Oh, yeah. You understand it. Because did your mom speak it to you?
7: Sometimes, we're a little, yeah. sometimes, yeah. Mm-hmm.
6: But our whole family is Iraqi and Jordanian.
7: We have to understand them.
6: The Middle East, mm-hmm. so.
8: So now do your grandma and grandpa live here too?
7: Yeah, mm-hmm. they live in our house.
8: Oh, they do. So then you talk to them in Iraqi or you understand what they're saying?
7: Mostly, yeah. as much as we can.
8: Mm-hmm. So now your grandma and grandpa, is that on your mom's side? That live with you?
7: Yes.
8: Mm-hmm. And they're Christians too, right? Mm-hmm.
7: Yeah.
8: And then you said your grandpa on your dad's side, he's a pastor.
6: Mm-hmm.
7: Yeah, he was a pastor in Jordan.
8: Mm-hmm. Now, does he live in the States too?
7: Yeah.
6: Yeah.
8: Oh, that's great. So you get to be around your grandma and grandpa too on both sides.
7: Yeah.
8: That's pretty mm-hmm. special. Okay, so now, did you have people praying for you before you left too?
6: Yeah, everyone was praying for
7: Everybody, they're saying, don't go, don't go.
8: Oh, really? What did you think about that?
7: They were scared for us.
8: Yeah. Were you scared at all?
7: No.
6: Yeah, I was beginning to get nervous, though.
8: Uh-huh.
7: I wasn't. I don't know why.
8: Maybe it's because you keep saying that scripture from 2 Timothy 1, right? Because, you know, when you get scared, you just start saying that, and that helps. But so you were brave. And you
7: I got mostly scared of the airplane.
8: Yeah.
7: Because, like, it might hijack because, like, in 9/11.
8: Right.
7: Or it might, like, crash down. So I was scared of the airplane, not of anything else.
8: That's interesting. That's really interesting. I had one of my sons, one time we were on an airplane, and he said, Mom, I'm scared this airplane's going to crash. And I said, well, it's not going to. And he's like, how do you know? I said, because if it was going to crash, you'd have grace. Because you'd have grace for whatever is going to happen. So you'd be like, it's going to crash, but I'm all right with that because I know Jesus. I said, God gives you a special grace for whatever's going to happen. And he's like, oh, good. Pretty soon he comes to me and goes, Mom, I'm not scared. So now I'm getting scared because I'm not scared. That might mean I have grace. I'm like, oh, my goodness. Where did I get this boy?
7: Yeah.
8: You know, so that kind of thing happens. So you started kind of getting scared a little bit about going over. Is it because you didn't know what was going to happen?
6: Mm-hmm.
8: Mm-hmm. Did you feel kind of safe because you had your mom and dad?
6: Yeah. I realized, like, they would protect me
8: mm-hmm.
6: if anything else happened.
8: Mm-hmm. So tell me, what was, you landed in Baghdad then at the airport.
6: Mm-hmm.
8: What was that like? Was that like LAX or was that a whole different type of airport?
7: A different one.
6: Yeah.
8: Mm-hmm. What was their airport like?
7: It was so hot.
8: Was it? So they didn't have air conditioning, huh?
7: Mm-hmm. And
6: well, yeah.
7: There was a lot of people that smoked.
8: Mm-hmm.
7: Like yep. outside.
8: Yeah.
7: A lot of people that spoke different languages,
8: mm-hmm.
7: not a lot of English.
8: Right. So then also you took a lot of stuff over with you, right, for the VBS? Did you take boxes?
7: Yeah, a lot. And
6: we took extra boxes. I mean, we took extra...
7: Six bags of things for them.
8: Mm-hmm.
6: So how we left all the bags with them when we left back to America.
7: And all the decorations that we kept it with them.
8: That's mm-hmm. so great. Okay, how was it to collect all those bags at the airport?
6: Well, we had to pay extra money for it because...
7: There's a lot of other bags.
6: Yeah.
8: Mm-hmm. Wow. You know, I think this is incredible that you were determined to do it, even if it was just your family, even if you had to pay extra and do all those bags. That's a lot of work. So then did you rent a car? Did you have friends that picked you up?
7: Yeah.
6: We had Elizabeth.
8: Oh, right. I love Elizabeth. She's been on here a couple times. So she picked you up, mm-hmm. and did she have a car that was big enough for all the bags and for you?
7: Yeah.
6: She went with her brother.
8: Mm-hmm.
6: So, yeah.
8: How long a drive was it then to get to where you needed to be?
7: About an hour or two.
6: Yeah, to get to, like, it's like more of a mountain range. Mm-hmm. We went through, like, some, like, shops and towns, and then we got there.
8: Mm-hmm.
6: Like, we didn't know it was going to be like that at all. We didn't know it was going to be more of a mountain. Everywhere around you, it, like...
7: And the kids were running around mm-hmm. and playing in the streets.
8: Mm-hmm. Well, did that make you feel safer if you saw kids playing in the street? Or?
6: Yeah.
8: Yeah.
6: I felt more like freedom.
8: Yay.
6: It felt great.
8: Yeah. So did you see soldiers?
7: No.
8: No, that's good.
7: We see no police. There was no police at all.
8: Uh-huh.
6: Except for at the point. I mean, the checkpoints.
8: Yeah.
7: Yeah.
8: What was the checkpoints? They had guns and...
7: Yeah.
8: Mm-hmm. Was that scary at all or no?
6: Well, sometimes it would be scary.
7: Yeah, because they had these big, sharp guns.
8: Yeah, yeah.
7: It looked really mad.
8: Yeah, well, they have to look mean. So if you're a bad guy, you're like, I'm scared. It's to scare the bad guys, not the good people, right? So you kept driving. Then what was the place like that you stayed?
6: Well, it was like a one-story house.
7: Mm-hmm. There was no two stories.
6: It was Elizabeth's house
8: uh-huh.
6: back there, and...
8: So does she live by where the VBS was?
6: Mm-hmm.
8: Mm-hmm. Okay.
6: The VBS was in the church next to the house.
8: Oh, excellent. Okay. So you stayed with Elizabeth at her house?
7: Mm-hmm.
8: Okay.
7: Yeah.
8: I have to ask you, was it like, okay, so when we think of Iraq, we think of a lot of desert.
6: Yeah.
8: Was it desert?
6: Like,
7: Kind of.
8: Like, even up in the mountains, was it desert or was there more trees or?
7: There were trees, but not a lot. There was like all brown and
6: rocks.
7: But
6: everywhere around it was filled. Like, there was water streaming everywhere.
8: Really?
6: And there was a lake there river. That we could... I mean, a river there, so we could...
7: Stream.
6: Stream? Like, there was, like, everything
7: like river.
6: There. Uh-huh. We swam in.
7: It was cold.
6: And they were all connected.
8: Uh-huh.
6: So it was really fun, but it was really cold, too.
8: It was, yeah. So it was really hot, so you probably like to put your feet in the stream, right?
7: Mm-hmm. We swam inside.
8: Did you really? Now, okay, were there a lot of kids that came?
7: To the VBS? Yeah, from different villages, too.
8: Wow. Mm-hmm. Were all of them Christians or were some like Muslim children?
7: Christian? Yeah, Christian villages.
6: Mm-hmm. Yeah.
8: So Christian villages. Were you surprised to see so many Christian kids in Iraq?
7: They were really having fun.
8: Oh, they were? Okay, so what did you do? How many kids showed up like the first day?
6: Well, it grew every single day.
8: Wow.
6: But
7: the last one, we had like 300 something kids.
8: Wow.
7: 130 maybe.
6: Yeah, like 130 at the end.
8: Yeah.
6: But it kept growing because, well, it was really, really fun.
8: Mm-hmm. And when, so like kids came and then they told other kids, this is really fun, you want to come? You think that's what happened? Mm-hmm. And they brought friends?
7: There's some even teenage people, older, mm-hmm. and some people helped, some older kids, they helped. Do with the decorations and helping the kids around.
8: Mm-hmm. Mm-hmm. So, okay, we know that it was an island. Tell me about some of the decorations that you had to put up.
6: Well, from home, we bought, like, we went to the Dollar Tree,
8: mm-hmm.
6: and from home we just got, some we bought online for the Air Island theme,
8: mm-hmm.
6: and some of them we just went and bought, like, toucans or, like, palm trees, because it was the season for that.
8: Right.
6: So... We just put a bunch of things together and created like something really wonderful.
8: Was it fun while you were decorating?
7: Yeah.
8: Have you ever decorated like that before?
6: No.
8: No.
6: Everyone was like throwing stuff around, mm-hmm. but it came out good at the end.
8: Isn't that interesting? Because sometimes you don't know what you're doing, but the Lord is just helping you. And you're like, oh, that toucan bird looks so good on that tree. So do you think that the kids were surprised when they came in and saw the decorations?
7: Yeah. They were all, like, running in.
8: Mm-hmm. Okay, so what did you do? Tell me, like, what the first meeting was. The first meeting, like, on a Sunday or a Monday or?
7: Monday.
6: Yeah, it was a Monday to a Friday, I think.
8: Okay, so did it start in the morning then?
7: Mm-hmm. Yeah.
8: Okay.
6: Just like regular VBS.
8: Well, tell me, because a lot of people don't know what VBS is. So they had, when, like, they came in, what did they first have to do, the kids?
7: The, like, the people that were helping, they put, like, the name tags for all the kids. They had to, like, check off their names.
8: Mm-hmm.
7: So not like the VBS here.
8: Yeah.
7: Like, it's all organized.
6: Sat down, mm-hmm. And we sang songs.
8: Now, did you sing them in Iraqi then?
7: No. English. It had to be all English.
6: Oh. But we helped them learn English also during the VBS.
8: Mm-hmm.
6: But the songs, we had to go really slowly and carefully so that they would understand
7: us.
6: So mm-hmm. we had to translate everything in the beginning.
8: Mm-hmm. Could you translate a little bit for them or?
7: No, well, they speak Kurdish.
6: Kurdish,
8: like, right? Yeah. Okay, so that's different than even what you've learned, right?
7: Mm-hmm. Mm-hmm. Yeah,
6: they speak actually like 4 different languages.
8: Mm-hmm. They do?
7: Yeah. Mm-hmm.
8: Wow.
6: The kids.
8: Yeah, that's pretty smart.
7: Little boys, little boy, he always came to the house, Elizabeth's house,
8: mm-hmm.
7: and he speaks Arabic and Lebanese.
8: Wow.
7: Kurdish and uh-huh. French.
8: Oh my goodness. But not English.
7: Not a lot, no.
8: But he was learning it. So that would make 5.
6: But Elizabeth is teaching was teaching the kids their mm-hmm. English.
8: And she's so nice too. I bet they like her. Okay, so they're learning some English as you're doing it. So what songs did you sing? What are some of the songs?
6: Well, we sang some of the Arrow Island songs.
8: Mm-hmm. What were those songs? Do you remember any of them?
7: Yeah.
8: Some of the words? Tell me the words. What are the words to it?
7: Should we sing the song?
8: You could. Do you remember it?
7: Yeah, a little bit.
8: Would you sing it?
7: Okay. Come with me. I'll take you where you've never been, and you will see. We'll travel Arrow Island. We'll climb a mountain, hike a trail. His promises will never fail. Arrow Island is the place we learn about God's love and grace. Let's choose God's way. Let's choose God's word. It's a lamp into my feet and a light into my path. We will hide it in our hearts so that it would always last. God's word will be our guide with all his promises inside. We choose God's way.
8: Okay, first of all, you've got a great voice. Secondly, that is a fantastic song. So did you help lead worship then, both of you?
7: Yeah.
8: Oh, that is
7: great. We did the
8: great
7: hand motions too.
8: There's hand motions to that? Oh, can you just show me a few of the hand motions to that? You know, because hand motions communicate, don't they? Like, if you can't understand the words, you can kind of catch on to what's going on through the hand motions, don't you think? So what were some of the hand motions? Oh, God's way?
6: It was like...
8: Was that it?
7: Like, God's way.
8: So you did, like, sign language.
7: We made them up.
8: You made them up?
7: Because they didn't have it for the VBS, so we had to make up all the hand motions.
8: So did you?
7: Songs.
8: You both made them up?
7: Mm-hmm. And we...
8: That is really good. I mean, sorry, but that's, like, really, really good. So did you make them up as you were going or before you went there?
6: Before we went there, mm-hmm. we got everything planned, and then we got the CD,
8: mm-hmm.
6: and we started to memorize the songs and help and do the hand motions.
8: That's great. So, like, was it just the two of you, like, in your bedroom kind of figuring them out? That's great.
7: Yeah.
8: Okay. Who kind of did the most hand motions, figured out the most? Or was it even?
7: Or even. Is,
8: really?
6: Yeah.
8: That's great. Because I thought maybe, that looks very professional. Obviously, God is working. So was it kind of fun then getting ready? Like, as you're doing the hand motions, kind of like, wow. Did you ever think to yourself, this is actually pretty good? You know, God's actually,
6: yeah.
8: doing something really good right now. And using you. Mm-hmm. Did you feel God using you a little bit?
6: Yeah, I did.
8: That's a neat feeling, isn't it?
7: I got to know a lot of people. Mm-hmm. And they had really fun. They had a really fun time.
8: Mm-hmm.
7: Singing and dancing.
8: Mm-hmm. That's so good. So how many songs would you start out with?
6: Well, we did hymn auditions to like 4 songs.
8: Mm-hmm.
6: But we end up doing about 2 or 3.
8: Each time?
7: Yeah.
8: Each mm-hmm. time. So each like morning you'd start out with 2 or 3. Okay. After the singing, then what happens?
6: Then we would get, like, we did different groups. We did like Elizabeth's group. We mm-hmm. did Nazar's group and Sosin's group, like by age.
8: Mm-hmm.
6: Yeah, and then like we gave them their packets, mm-hmm. and then they
7: did worksheets.
6: They taught the lessons.
8: Mm-hmm.
6: And
8: now, were the worksheets in Kurdish?
7: Or no, it's in Arabic.
6: In English.
8: Arabic? Or
7: I mean, English.
8: English. So, did Elizabeth help them to understand then? Or
7: They could read it.
8: Mm-hmm.
7: More than they could speak it.
8: Mm-hmm.
7: So they read it really good.
8: That's great. So their answers were probably in Kurdish, though, right?
7: No,
8: English too.
7: English, yeah.
8: Amazing.
6: They helped them. They help. I mean, like some of the older kids, mm-hmm. they could translate in English because mm-hmm. they learned with Elizabeth.
8: Mm-hmm.
6: So they helped Nazar and my mom to help them translate to Kurdish and help them with the packets.
7: And we had tickets.
8: Mm-hmm.
7: So whenever they get questions right, we'll pass out tickets. And then at the end, we would have this lots of prizes they could get mm-hmm. from their tickets.
8: Mm-hmm. And you brought the prizes over with you,
7: yeah.
8: too?
7: Yeah, mm-hmm. we had to buy all the prizes for mm-hmm. them.
8: I bet that was fun, buying the prizes. So, I mean, you're getting all this stuff that you're doing at home before you ever go. And then you actually get to do those things, and you see, wow, this is really important to them, right?
6: I saw God working through everything.
8: Mm-hmm.
6: Like, it was all coming out perfectly, and all our plans were coming out well. And some things we didn't go, like, quite as we mm-hmm. wanted it, but most things were perfect.
8: Yeah, and sometimes God changes it a little bit, and mm-hmm. it's actually like, that might be a better way.
6: Yeah.
8: And it's all right. So, yeah, like you see the decorations like working out better, and then the motions mm-hmm. and the songs. Okay, and then you divide up into groups. So what's in their packet exactly? So they've got some questions they answer. What else is in that packet?
7: The story.
8: Mm-hmm. So they could like read the story again and keep it.
6: Mm-hmm. Yeah, for the little kids, they had more picture
7: and
6: stickers.
7: And stickers they Ooh. Put
6: but
7: on.
6: But for the older kids, they had more writing
8: mm-hmm.
6: and, like, puzzles
7: and stuff.
8: Mm-hmm. You like the puzzles, obviously. Okay, so, you know, what do these kids have, like, by way of, like, toys or things that they do? How is their life different than your life?
7: Well, they're really, really free.
8: Mm-hmm.
7: Like, the whole village, they know each other and they're all Christians, so they could just walk around. And we were at the house, and we went to one of our friend's house,
8: mm-hmm.
7: 2 twin girls, and like the whole family lived there. And so we were going to go to the lake, and my parents didn't know, so we left for like 3 hours swimming with the kids. And then we came back and I was like, where were you guys?
8: Mm-hmm. Because you're not used to that. I mean, you're safe there. Mm-hmm. Then everybody's safe because you're Christians. It's not like here where it's not safe to, you know.
7: To just go outside and.
8: Exactly. So that must be nice.
7: There wasn't a lot of cars.
8: Not a lot of cars either. So people mainly walk.
7: Mm-hmm. So, they're really like energetic.
6: Like they're more healthy than like
7: Americans.
6: People now because they didn't have that much cars.
8: Mm-hmm.
6: Unless they had to go somewhere far.
8: Mm-hmm.
6: But usually they stayed in one place and just walked everywhere.
8: So in the village, like, was there a theater?
7: No.
8: Nope, no theater. So no bowling alley.
7: When we go to, like, people's houses,
8: mm-hmm.
7: we usually saw, like, one TV in a few areas.
8: Mm-hmm. That was it, because people don't do TV.
6: There was soccer.
8: Mm-hmm.
6: Well, they call it football, but there was soccer. Every night. Like,
7: they in go
6: the,
7: and play.
6: Like, in the middle of the day, we would go to the lake, and after that, we would come back home, mm-hmm. and then go play soccer.
8: Mm-hmm.
6: So they had, like, some championships things there. Like, they had a huge field. It mm-hmm. was good for them.
8: Right. So they're mm-hmm. running, they're exercising. Okay, tell me about, now, I know here you probably eat kind of Mediterranean food because...
7: Our parents cook it.
8: Because your parents cook it, which is actually my favorite type of food. But over there, was the food any different than what you're used to?
7: Fresh.
8: Fresh?
6: Yeah, they're more fresh. They get picked out of the, like,
7: the fish, they just go.
8: Oh, they catch it in the lakes then.
7: Yeah, they catch it in the lakes, and then they go cook it, mm-hmm. and then we eat it.
8: What kind of bread did you eat?
7: They make the bread. They don't buy the bread. They make it.
8: Like, yeah, was that good?
7: It was a fluffy and big, mm-hmm. warm. It was like this big.
8: Oh, my goodness. Kind of like wholesome foods. Now, mm-hmm. did they make it in ovens in their house?
6: Yeah.
7: Yeah.
8: Now, did they have ovens like your mom has an oven? Was their oven different?
7: Different.
8: What was their oven like?
6: It was more like a round, like
8: almost stone. Like a fireplace?
6: Mm-hmm. Yeah, kind of. And then they would just put the bread inside it, and then take it out, and it'll be ready. Well, mm-hmm. their dough.
8: Mm-hmm.
6: So it's kind of...
7: They make the dough from, like, what they, like, the grains. They make the dough.
8: Mm-hmm.
7: They don't buy any supplies.
8: Mm-hmm. So what was the market in town like? So obviously there's a market, right?
7: They didn't really...
6: Well, yeah, there was a market.
7: In the village? Not really.
8: Uh-huh.
6: No, but the market was, like... a car in the sky. He would just go around to the different houses and
7: people buy things from him, like fruits and vegetables.
8: Mm-hmm.
6: Yeah.
8: So did he come from a farm then? Did he pick them up from a farm and then bring them into the village?
6: I think he just went to the towns and he just bought them
7: and then he
6: just
7: sells
6: made
7: them.
6: Profit like that.
8: Mm-hmm.
7: And people grow gardens everywhere, and it's everybody's property. They can get it whenever they want. Food.
8: Wow. So they all share.
7: Yeah.
8: Mm-hmm. So, okay, so let's get back to VBS now that we know what you did after VBS. Well, wait, where did you sleep? What are their beds like? What was your bed like where you slept?
7: Well, where we slept, there wasn't a bed.
8: Oh, so where did you sleep?
7: We slept on couches.
8: Couches, uh-huh.
7: But in other places, there was the rooms were really small.
8: Mm-hmm.
7: So we went to our friend's house, and it was like, they only had two beds for the two girls.
8: Mm-hmm.
7: And... like one or two toys, like a dog or
8: mm-hmm.
7: so lives up dog.
8: Just a dog. So mainly they played with their dog. Oh, not a real dog.
7: No. Like a stuffed dog or uh-huh. like a stuffed animal. Only mm-hmm. like one or two.
8: Mm-hmm. Did that make you feel like you had so many toys at home compared to what they had?
7: I want to just give it all to them.
8: Yeah. So that's...
6: And they were really happy when they got the prizes at the end of the VBS.
8: Right.
6: For the tickets.
8: Mm-hmm.
6: They traded in. So they bring their toys home and they just put it on their bed. They were really, really happy.
8: Really thankful too, uh-huh. huh? So that makes you realize, wow, it doesn't take a lot to be thankful. What were some of the stories that you had that week? What do you remember what day one, the story that you were...
7: Adam and Eve, like, they had to choose which way... like God's way or what the snake was going to tell them.
8: Wow, that's a good...
7: Eat it or not.
8: Yeah, that's a good story. Okay, on day two, what was the story? Another choice?
6: I think it was something about Paul
8: mm-hmm.
6: or Peter.
8: And a choice that they made.
6: Yeah, I think so.
8: Okay.
6: I don't know.
8: Okay, what of all the stories that week, which story was your favorite? Because you've probably gone over them before, right?
6: Well, I think they had one of them that where Jesus calming the sea.
8: Oh, right. So that was one of the stories there.
6: Mm-hmm.
8: How did the kids seem to react as they were learning these stories? Like, were they interested? Were they listening? You know, sometimes, have you had it where you're in Sunday school and nobody's listening to the teacher tell the story?
6: Some of them weren't listening
8: uh-huh.
6: and they were paying attention. They were, like, really interested.
8: Mm-hmm.
6: They wanted to find out more. But
7: yeah,
6: some
7: like
6: of them.
7: The little kids.
6: Some of them. Just wanted to, like, color on their paper or something like that.
7: Mm-hmm. The little kids, I was helping my dad with the little, like, kids, like, 3 and under 4.
8: Mm-hmm.
7: And they were really smart.
8: Really?
7: And they, like, got every question right. They were listening and learning.
8: Wow.
7: And they had so much fun. My dad had, like, little marshmallows to give them.
8: And they liked the marshmallows? Because they're not used to that kind of
7: fun.
8: Yeah. Candy. They don't have much candy there, do they?
7: They do.
8: Oh, they do? What's the kind of candy? What would be, like, the candy that they'd eat?
6: Well, I could tell you something about the ice cream there.
8: Yes. The tell me about the ice cream.
6: We would go to the Dakana.
7: At night, yeah. no lights anywhere. Like
6: every
7: no, like,
6: day, we would go to the Dakana mm-hmm. and buy like some.
8: What's the Dakana?
7: It's a store.
6: Yeah, it's okay, a small mini store
7: mm-hmm. that sells like little
6: like
7: things.
6: Like a market. Mm-hmm. So you can buy ice cream there and snacks then there.
7: Mm-hmm. And they go back to the soccer field.
6: Mm-hmm. Yeah.
8: So what's the ice cream like?
6: It's so good.
8: So like it's
6: it
8: like
6: melts in your mouth and like.
8: So is it like a cone or is it in a dish or
7: no? It's a.
6: It's like on a popsicle stick, but the ones that like there's
7: not
6: like,
7: a popsicle.
8: Uh huh.
6: Yeah.
7: It's ice cream.
6: Not, yeah.
8: Wow. Is it kind of like frozen yogurt or is it more like real ice cream?
6: It's more like both.
8: Really hard or soft or kind of in between.
6: It's like in between.
8: What flavors?
7: Watermelon.
8: Watermelon?
7: The watermelon was the best flavor.
8: My goodness.
7: We saw it.
8: Yeah, I wouldn't expect watermelon. What's another, you know,
6: then there was like this twirly one.
7: Mm-hmm. Raspberry and orange and
8: banana.
7: Oh,
8: that sounds delicious. Okay.
7: All together.
6: They were really good.
8: Yeah. What about chocolate?
6: And they're like really.
7: Yeah, they had chocolate with like little nuts.
8: Yum.
6: But they're really cheap. Mm-hmm. They're only like compared to American money, it's just like a few cents.
7: You could buy four ice creams for $1.
8: Wow.
7: Practically.
8: Wow. So you really began to, did you feel like at home? Did you really like get along with these kids?
7: Mm-hmm. Yeah.
8: So did either of you make like a really good friend?
6: Yeah, we made.
7: A lot of them. They all knew our names. We all tried to know the names. They mm-hmm. all loved the entire thing. Mm-hmm.
6: Everyone tried to get to know us. Mm-hmm. Like there's another person in the group. Let's go say hi to them. They say.
8: Okay, what's like the strangest name? Because I know like the names are a little bit different than names that we have here. So what's like the strangest name that you heard?
7: Strangest name. Gay Gay?
8: Yeah, see, that would be a different name.
7: G mm-hmm. G-Y-G-Y.
8: Yeah, because I would think that you'd see their name tag and go, I don't know how to pronounce that.
6: Yeah.
8: That okay. ought to be interesting, right?
6: I would just be like, hey, I didn't say their name. I'd just be like, can you go over there? Mm-hmm.
8: Yeah, and you could say that in English. Okay, now we've got some pictures. And can we show some of the pictures of VBS and you tell me what's going on in these pictures?
7: Okay.
8: Okay. Let's look and see what pictures they have for us. Here come the pictures. Any second. There we go. Okay, what am I looking at?
6: So this is at the VBS. It's outside.
7: Posters.
6: Yeah, and these are some of the people in the group.
7: The helpers.
8: Okay, now I see that there are green T-shirts. Did you bring those T-shirts over with
7: yeah.
8: you too?
7: Yeah, we put the logo on it.
8: Oh, excellent. So you ironed it on then?
7: Mm-hmm. Yeah.
8: Wow, and so they didn't have these T-shirts before. So you're the only Americans in that group, right?
7: And there was another family.
8: Mm-hmm.
7: They were the Billings.
8: Oh, right.
7: And they came mm-hmm. and helped us.
8: Right.
7: On the
6: they
7: VBS.
6: Only came for a few days, like 2 or 3 days.
8: Right. Okay. So
7: and people with the yellow hair.
8: Okay. Yeah. That kind
6: the
8: of.
6: The blondie.
8: Okay. We're going to have another picture now. Here comes another picture. One, two, ta-da. Okay, now what does this
7: That's
8: mean? Because I know
7: the
8: it's
7: logo
8: on your
7: on our shirt.
8: Okay,
6: yeah.
8: And it's on your shirt. What does this mean? Tell me a little bit about what it means.
6: This is like the whole the hand or the red is noon. It's
7: where they put on the doors.
6: Yeah, they put on the doors of the Christians.
8: Okay,
6: who the ISIS took over.
8: Mm-hmm. And what is that? What does that symbol mean?
6: So since this is the hand of Jesus,
8: mm-hmm.
6: it's like he's carrying,
7: as an
6: like or comforting, like
7: read
6: the baby
7: this up here.
6: Of
8: mm-hmm.
6: the Christians.
8: So, in other words, these are the Christians that are represented among the Kurds and in Iraq, and they're mm-hmm. saying God is holding you up. Okay, and you've got this scripture on your T-shirt. Okay. So, what's your T-shirt say?
7: It's not a scripture, but it's like a word right here.
8: Okay. The eternal God is your refuge, and underneath are the everlasting arms from Deuteronomy 33:27. So did you have these T-shirts when you were there?
7: No.
8: So you made these t-shirts since you came back to remember, so you pray for those people. Mm-hmm. Is that, do you pray for those people?
7: Yeah.
6: Yeah.
8: That's really important. How could like somebody like me pray for these people? What do I need to pray about?
6: Well, you should pray about the, like right now you should pray about like, because since all the people in the village.
8: Yeah.
6: Now that place that we went to is all crowded of people because it is the safest place now in Iraq because of the ISIS. So you should pray for them
7: mm-hmm.
6: and the other people.
7: Up.

0: But it makes you thankful.
1: They haven't, like, their school isn't starting because it's, like, taken over.
0: So these are a lot of your friends that are in danger, too.
1: Yeah.
0: Wow. Okay, let's see another picture. Okay, so now what am I looking at? Oh, wait. I think that's you, and I think that's my dad.
1: Uh-huh. It's our dedication.
0: Oh, by Pastor Chuck. And look, you guys were nice enough to let him hold you. That's really good. Sometimes the babies would cry so much that the parents would have to hold. But both of you were dedicated even at a young age to Jesus. Mm-hmm. That's pretty special. Okay, another picture. I like these. I like pictures. Okay, now what are we looking at?
2: That's when I was younger and Grace mm-hmm. was younger. When we were in Calvary,
0: mm-hmm.
2: when I was in school there,
0: mm-hmm.
2: so some of those, like the pictures on the left, are my friends,
0: mm-hmm.
2: and
0: they're Christian friends that you have here,
1: yeah, from Calvary.
0: Mm-hmm.
1: Some of them still go here
2: at MCA, mm-hmm. and some of those are my teachers.
0: Mm-hmm. Teachers that, do you think mm-hmm. those teachers helped you to love Jesus like you do and make him real?
2: Yeah.
0: That's good, too. That's great. Now, do we have any more pictures left, or is that... Let's see if we have... Aha! Okay, what are we looking at here?
2: This is also MCA.
0: Mm-hmm.
1: Precious got a duck, like a little duck. She called it Daisy Duck.
0: Oh, how cute. Right.
1: And she's holding them.
0: Mm-hmm.
1: We're feeding him.
0: Mm-hmm.
1: Me and my sister in the library.
0: Mm-hmm. All right. Do you like to read books?
1: It was the MCA library.
0: Mm-hmm. So, do you like the books in the MCA library, too?
1: Like, where my dad does the singing, and mm-hmm. they do the
0: right,
1: Arabic ministry.
0: Because your dad has an Arabic ministry. So, what is that like? Do you like that, too?
2: Yeah,
1: he does the accordion.
0: He plays the accordion?
1: Yeah.
0: Oh, my goodness. I have a friend that plays the accordion.
1: He plays it for the... He never had a teacher. Mm-hmm. He never had a teacher for the accordion. Only once, about 15 minutes, and then he never had one. He learns it by ear, all the songs.
0: Oh, my goodness, that's amazing. So does he sing, too?
2: He does worship for the Arabic ministry.
0: Does he? Do you both sing with him? Do you ever sing with him?
2: Well, sometimes Grace is the flute, and she plays with...
1: Or the recorder.
2: Mm-hmm. Yeah.
0: I used to play the flute. So we would be called flautists, which I don't know what I think about being called a flautist. Flute player kind of works for me. So you play the flute sometimes. Do you like that? Do you sing then?
2: No. When we were little, mm-hmm. they got all our cousins and our friends to come
1: we're
2: up and
1: their
2: sing.
1: In choir.
0: That's excellent.
2: For the Arabic.
0: Mm-hmm. So you meet for your services... in the MCA library?
1: The parents do. The kids parents go do. To the
0: mm-hmm. the but let's
1: school.
0: Say maybe somebody's out there and they live near here and they say, I'm Arabic. I didn't know that I could go to a fellowship like that and hear, you know, the Bible in my own language. What time is the service? And
1: it's the third service.
0: So it's at 11:30.
1: 11:30, yeah.
0: Mm-hmm. 11:30, and it's at Calvary Chapel.
2: In the MCA library.
0: So they could just come to Calvary and ask, and people would show them how they could get there.
2: Mm-hmm.
0: So do you help with Sunday school then on Sundays, or do you go to your dad's service? What do you do?
1: We go to Sunday school. First school
2: yeah,
1: is
2: I
1: junior
2: go to
1: high.
2: The junior high.
0: So you go to the regular junior high, mm-hmm. and you go to the regular Sunday school then?
2: Yeah.
0: Yeah. So do you... do you ever stay for your dad's study? Have you?
2: Well, I have. Sometimes we do. Like mm-hmm. When I was little, mm-hmm. we used to stay and just sit next to our dad or help with the projector.
0: Mm-hmm.
2: Or with the computer.
1: Projector.
0: Right.
1: Projector.
0: That would help him a lot. Okay. How did your mom and dad meet? Do you know?
2: Well, they met at one of the...
1: conferences.
2: Yeah, one of our conferences. Because we do... several
1: Thousand
2: conferences
0: mm-hmm.
2: every year.
1: Thousand Oaks.
0: Mm-hmm. And like, how many people go to those conferences?
1: I don't know.
0: Lots?
2: Well, yeah, there's a lot. All of them are more, because since...
1: It's an Arabic one?
2: Yeah, it's an Arabic conference.
1: My dad does the projector.
0: Mm-hmm.
1: And there's usually...

0: a VBS there, because our cousins, they do a VBS.
1: Excellent.
0: For the kids.
1: Mm-hmm.
2: So when they came to America, they met there.
1: So they met in America.
0: Mm-hmm. In Thousand Oaks.
1: In Thousand Oaks at this conference. And how long did they date? See, we can find out everything right now. How long did they date?
0: I have no idea.
1: Do you know how your dad asked your mom to marry him?
0: No.
1: No, you've got to ask these questions. I know my parents' story. It's so fun because that helps you to know. Well, I know you're young and you don't even want to think this way, but someday you'll know what you're supposed to be looking for in a young man. Right now you don't even want to look at young men, right? But someday it will be important to you, and you want a Christian, just like, you know, someone as nice as your dad and as strong for Jesus as your dad. So that's important. Okay, so at these conferences that you go, there's a lot of people, and you go, how long have you been going to these ever since you were young then?
0: Conferences?
1: Yeah, the conferences in Thousand Oaks. You still go to those?
2: Mm-hmm.
1: Do you like them?
2: Yeah.
1: What's the best part about those?
0: The VBS.
1: You're so good. And for you too, you like the VBS? Well, now
2: but now I can't go to the VBS. Well, I go to the junior high or the high school
0: ministry.
2: Yeah.
1: Is it good to find, you know, people your own age that are, you know, do you know anybody else who's Iraqi and Jordanian both?
0: Yeah. Our cousins.
1: Oh, there you go. That helps. Yeah. So
0: people,
1: do you hang out
0: my
1: with
0: school?
1: Them too? Mm-hmm. Now, do your cousins live nearby?
0: Mm-hmm. Yeah.
1: That's great. Okay, now going back, you said it was Monday, Tuesday, Wednesday, Thursday, Friday. Okay. We're going to go back to Iraq for a while. You're there and you're doing these Bible studies. What were some of the prizes that they could win at the end?
0: Like pillow pets, those like pillows.
1: You brought something that big? And
0: yeah,
1: that
0: they're
1: good?
0: Like that big.
1: Yeah.
0: Some were smaller.
1: Mm-hmm.
0: Because the people in Calvary, they donated toys and
1: That's
0: things for
1: right.
0: the kids.
1: Mm-hmm. That was a lot. So a lot of stuffed animals, right?
0: Yeah. Mm-hmm.
2: Most of them are stuffed animals.
1: Mm-hmm.
0: And that's what all the suitcases are full of.
1: Oh, yes. So the kids seem to like the stuffed animals. What?
0: And games.
1: Oh, games. What kind of games?
2: Like, there was like, you know that balloon thing where you like stomp on the other balloon?
1: Yes.
2: Next, like on their, like they tie a balloon on their ankle. Mm-hmm. We have one of those games. But they're really competitive there.
1: Uh-oh.
0: Really?
1: Did you get your balloons all stomped?
2: Yeah.
1: So that went fast, the stomping of the...
2: And there was other games. There was, there was like...
0: Water balloon games.
2: Yeah, there was water balloon games. It's really humid and hot there.
0: Hot.
1: Mm-hmm.
2: So you play like water
0: spray
2: balloon
0: bottles.
2: And stuff.
0: Mm-hmm.
1: What do you think that the kids there, what did they seem to like the best about VBS? What do you think, if you asked, or did you ask any kids, what did you like the best?
2: I think they would have liked the part where, like, they play the games, usually. Because they would all begin to laugh, and, I think they liked everything. Overall, I think they liked everything. Because every single day, they would come and tell us, like, that was really fun, or that day was really fun, or this was my favorite part, or stuff like that.
1: That is so great. I mean, you think about it now, like you said, you know, ISIS has kind of come in, and they've been hurting people since you left, and they've been marking up houses, and
0: we went to a place, and 2 days later, it was all destroyed.
1: No.
0: Where, like, somebody in the Bible, he was laid when he died.
1: Mm-hmm.
0: We saw the entire like tomb and where he was laid.
1: Mm-hmm.
0: And yeah, it's all destroyed now. There's no more of it.
1: That is so sad. You know, because Iraq is in the Bible. You know, like Babylon and, you know, Nebuchadnezzar and all these people, Belshazzar. You know, they're all in the Bible. So there's a Bible heritage, too, in Iraq.
2: So I'd hate to see all those places be destroyed.
1: Right, right. It's so sad how it's doing. Now, do you have any friends that you get to write to or stay in contact with?
0: For Christmas, I'm going to write things for them, give it to Elizabeth. When she goes back, she'll give it to them. Mm-hmm. And maybe if she comes back, they'll write back.
1: Mm-hmm. That's so good. So now, is what Elizabeth does, is that pretty scary?
0: Yeah.
1: What she's doing now?
0: She has to have, like, really brave.
1: Mm-hmm.
2: He's, like, super violent to do that.
1: Yeah.
2: I don't even know how.
0: Because she's going back.
1: Mm-hmm. But she loves the people so much. Because the people there are so nice, right?
0: She speaks their language, too.
1: Mm-hmm. Mm-hmm. And she just loves them. Did you fall in love with the people, too?
0: They were really nice.
1: Mm-hmm. And you made friends that you're going to write to this Christmas.
2: Mm-hmm.
1: That's really, really good. So would you say that most of the kids that you met already knew Jesus, or did some come to know Jesus?
2: I have a feeling some came to know Jesus or got, like, in a better point to Jesus or, like, to be saved or, like, is getting there almost.
1: Yeah. So what's church like for them? What's it look like? What's it?
2: Well, they don't really have that. They don't have church. Mm-hmm. I don't think they do. Or they just come to Elizabeth's house and she would teach.
0: She teaches them English and tells them Bible stories from the Bible.
1: Mm-hmm.
2: And songs.
1: Mm-hmm. So the place where you met, that's not a church that most people go to, where you had that.
2: It's more like the places where priests would go to bury people.
1: Wow. So they don't really use it. So they do it in houses, which is kind of like what the early church did.
2: They don't have Sunday school or junior high or high school meetings, or even the parents. They don't have anything to go to.
1: Mm-hmm. So that's why going over there and doing the VBS was so important.
2: Mm-hmm.
1: So now, do you guys pray every night for the people you met?
2: Yeah.
1: Pretty much.
2: I do.
1: Yeah. Because they're in danger. Does it feel good to know that the Lord's taking care of them, even in
0: hard times?
1: Hard times, exactly. And your t-shirts remind you to pray. How many of those t-shirts did you make?
2: We had like
0: two boxes.
1: Two boxes. And who got those? Who are those t-shirts for?
2: Well, just to give to people.
1: Mm-hmm.
2: Like,
1: to remember to pray.
0: To try help.
1: Yeah.
0: And yeah.
1: To remind people that we've got brothers and sisters that are in danger, that we need to pray, are held and covered by Jesus.
0: Mm-hmm. Yeah, and I wear this shirt everywhere, like to school.
1: You've worn it to school?
0: A lot of times.
1: Mm-hmm.
0: And kids are always reading it and saying, wow, really?
1: Mm-hmm.
0: You know, like looking in the back and reading it
1: in
0: the shirt and say, what does that mean?
1: Yeah, and asking questions. That's so good. Okay, so how did you stay for a time after you did VBS, or did you have to leave right away? How long were you in Iraq for altogether?
0: 2 weeks.
2: 2 weeks.
1: 2 weeks. And then from there you went to London.
0: No, we went to
2: Erbil.
1: Oh, Erbil. Where's that?
0: Turkey.
1: Turkey. Okay. Did you meet with other Christians there?
0: We went to Istanbul.
1: Wow.
0: That's the capital of Turkey.
1: Right, right.
0: And then we went to Greece.
1: Mm-hmm.
0: And then we went to
1: London. Okay, so there in London, though, you got together with other Christians, right?
2: We went with our cousins in London.
1: So it was with your cousins that you all stopped and prayed for?
0: Yeah, in outside of the...
2: Outside of Big Ben.
0: Big Ben.
1: Big Ben, or that's called the Parliament, right?
0: Yeah.
1: So right outside of Parliament, there's a little grass strip. I know where that is, and that's where you all met and prayed?
0: Yeah, a lot of people came, and they all prayed, and they were holding up signs.
2: That had this noon.
0: Of the noon.
1: Oh, I love that. So, all right, so we only have like a few minutes left, so I want to know, if you were talking to someone, why would you tell them to pray? Say, you need to pray because...
2: Because all these people are in danger.
0: They're just like you and me.
1: Mm-hmm.
0: And we have, like, the same areas. And so we want to help them.
1: Mm-hmm.
0: Because their lives are really hard right now.
1: Mm-hmm.
0: And we have so much money and all these things that we don't really need or use in life.
1: Mm-hmm.
0: So we want to help them, bring as much as we can. And
1: isn't it so good, though, to think about others more than yourself, too? I mean, I'm really proud of you girls for doing that. And why would you encourage people to pray?
2: Well, because everyone there needs help. Mm-hmm. And they're all in danger.
1: Mm-hmm.
2: And, they need to know that God is still there. Mm-hmm. And God is making, like over them and protecting them. So the more you pray, the more that'll probably help them see.
1: That's right. And we want to pray that they're delivered so that we can go back and do more VBS, right? Mm-hmm. So we can go back and tell them about Jesus and take them some more prizes and to take them some more stories.
0: I had the best time ever. Like the fourth, fifth day, I wanted to live there.
1: Yeah. Wow. That's really good. So all fear was gone. Of course, you weren't afraid. You were only afraid of the plane. No wonder you don't want to go back. I don't want to be on the plane. Just let me stay here, right? So that's good. What about you? Did you feel that same way?
2: Yeah, but when I was talking to some of the adults there, they were telling us how hard it is and how, like, developing these places in the system, like the water system, and like how they don't have like that well of electricity, or how they have to walk everywhere, and the roads are not the roads are all dirt. There's like no roads.
1: Yeah.
2: But I realized that I have to be thankful for everything I have and everything, but it was still fun.
1: That's so good. Okay, so now you've heard it from both Grace and Precious that there are brothers and sisters in Iraq, our brothers, our sisters, who love Jesus, and they've got children, and they need our prayers for safety. They need our prayers for good water and for those conditions. The author of Hebrews said that we're to remember our brothers and sisters that are in chains or going through hard times as being in chains with them. So we need to remember these brothers and sisters. Isn't it incredible to see how God used a 10-year-old girl and a 12-year-old girl who just loved Jesus for his glory and to help others? That just shows you that God can also use us. Start praying right away and let's see what God's going to do. Thank you for joining us on this edition of Today's Faith.
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7: Let's go over to Luke chapter 22. So in verse 16, he says, I say to you, I will no longer eat this, or the Passover feast with you until I come into the kingdom. So we know the kingdom is yet future. Then he took the cup. He gave thanks and he said, take this and divide amongst yourselves, for I say to you, I will not drink of the fruit of the vine until the kingdom of God comes. And so he's pointing out here that the kingdom is coming, and that he's looking forward to that, of course, and then celebrating this feast with the church. What he's doing here now, though, is he's changing the true meaning of Passover. Now, he's giving to his Jewish brothers here the true meaning and the completeness of the Passover. It's not about the lamb and being saved out of Egypt. It's not about what they've been celebrating, a Passover, about their deliverance from Egypt and their bondage of 400 years of slavery. That's not what it's about now. That's what it used to be about. But the Lord now is changing it. And he says, now it's about me. It's always been about me, but you didn't know that. And he points that out here. He says it in verse 18, for I say unto you, I will not drink of the fruit of the cup until the kingdom of God comes. And he took the bread, he gave thanks, he broke it, he gave it to them. This is my body, which has been given for you. Do this in remembrance of your deliverance out of Egypt. Is that what you got? Now, you other people that don't have a Bible in front of you don't know. And we're not going to tell you. Because you should bring your Bible. No. Well, you should, because you need to check things I say. Remember Acts 17:11? The Bereans were more noble than those at Thessalonica. Why? Because they checked out what Paul said by the Scriptures. That's good. No, he says here in verse 19, this is my body which is given for you. Do this in remembrance of me. Now, I write in my Bible, I circled that because it's important. Now, to you and me, it doesn't mean much. But if you were a Jew in this time period, this would blow you away. You? No, this was, remember Moses in Egypt. And God said he was going to, you know, judge all the firstborn in Egypt and all the firstborn from Pharaoh right down to the least. Their firstborn died. And God, with a heavy hand, brought us out of Egypt. And that's why we celebrate the Passover. Even its name speaks of it. But Jesus says, no, really, it's about me. It's a fulfillment, really, and a prophecy of me. And he took the bread. Oh, I'm sorry, I just read that. Verse 20. Likewise, he also took the cup after supper, saying, this cup is, notice, the new covenant. This is God's new agreement with us. No longer the law. Well, what was wrong with the old covenant? It didn't work. The old covenant, the keeping of the law. It failed because we couldn't keep it. So the new covenant is now in Christ, in his blood. Notice, this cup is the new covenant in my blood, which is shed for you. See, the Bible says that the old covenant is good in terms of the law. The law is good, but it just could not make us righteous. So it failed in that respect. So God gave us a new covenant. So you mean all those believers in the Old Testament, they failed to enter into the kingdom because of the law? The old covenant wasn't sufficient. It didn't work? No. But they like the Passover lamb, it started there, and from there on, they were to give a blood sacrifice for their sins, but it was a covering, a temporary covering of their sin until Christ could come in the New Testament and take away sin. And after his death on the cross, he descended into the lower parts of the earth and set all those Old Testament believers free. They were waiting for Christ to come to complete their salvation. And so they're with him, I believe, now. Now, some people say they're asleep in their graves and at the rapture they'll be awakened. Well, that's a time issue. And when you get into eternity, into the next realm, time is a little different than it is here. So I don't want to argue about the time on this thing, but you know, the Lord spoke many times about in the resurrection, we will be like the angels. And he talked about Abraham, Isaac, and Jacob as if they were alive and it had been hundreds of years after they had died. Yeah, because they are alive, because they were believers. And you remember the transfiguration as well, where Jesus was transfigured there with two Old Testament saints, Moses and Elijah, remember? And Peter, that's when Peter stepped up again and said, let's build a church right here, a cathedral for you. And no, it's not about cathedrals. Well, you got to give Peter credit, though. At least he made comments, and we learned a lot from him. I'd rather have somebody else say something foolish and I can learn from it than me. You know, I'm glad I didn't say that, you know. Not that I don't say enough myself, you know, but we should learn. So, he said in verse 21, but behold, the hand of my betrayer is with me on the table. Wow. This is pretty serious. The Lord knew that Judas was going to betray him. And he says to his disciples right here, verse 21, behold, the hand of my betrayer is with me on the table. And truly, the Son of Man goes as it has been determined, but woe unto that man by whom he is betrayed. Then they began to question among themselves which of them it was who would do this thing. But there was this also this rivalry that was going on among them as to which of them should be considered the greatest. Well, you wonder how they went from who's going to betray Jesus to who's going to be the greatest. Well, I could see how it'd bleed into that, couldn't you? You know, well, don't you remember? Can't be me. I'm not going to betray the Lord. I mean, I was at the Transfiguration, remember? So, not me. And I said, yeah, well, you know, I did it. And well, what about God gave me healing? Well, I don't know, but I was. And they start arguing, right? And Jesus goes, boy, these guys, they just don't get it. Well, the sin of Judas was foreknown. Okay. You know, it was, Jesus points it out here. And it was foreseen, it was allowed, it was permitted by God. Yet Judas was still guilty of what he is doing. That's what Jesus is saying. Yeah. He's here, and his hand is on the table right here. And he says, but I'm going to the cross. The scriptures need to be fulfilled. That's why I came. But woe to Judas for betraying him. Judas is responsible for what he does. Just because God knows what you're going to do does not take away your responsibility or my responsibility for what I've done. He was not less guilty because God foreknew that he was going to do it. It doesn't remove God knowing what he or you or I do when we sin. Just because God knew about it does not remove our responsibility for what we do. We're still responsible for what we do. But we, as soon as we sin, we like to blame somebody else. I mean, it started in the garden. As soon as Eve was deceived by Satan and her and her husband disobeyed God and ate of the fruit that they were not to eat of, broke fellowship with God. God says, what's going on? And immediately Adam said, it's the woman you gave me. He's actually blaming God. I was fine till you know. You know. And she said, no, the devil deceived me. Well, he did. But she's still responsible for what she did, isn't she? Yeah. And Satan's responsible for what he did. Adam's responsible for what he did. Where was he? He should have been with her. So, you know, as we read through here, we learn about doctrine, but we also learn about practical applications in our own lives. As I mentioned earlier, Cain refused to obey God, and his offering was not accepted. And he allowed his anger to turn into murder. That's why God tells us, be angry, but don't sin. And that's exactly what Cain did. And God tried to prevent him from killing his brother. But man has a free will. And Cain rejected what God's warning, rejected it. And at the time he was angry. And God says to him, hey, your countenance has fallen. There's still time. Go back and read it later on today, Genesis. There's still time. Stop feeding your anger. Because it's going to turn into murder, and that's what happened. And so a lot of people like to defend Judas, like he was a scapegoat. Like he was, oh, somebody had to betray him, and God chose Judas. That's unfair to Judas. No, Judas knew what he was doing. But God, of course, he knows all things. So he, of course, he knows. It doesn't remove Judas's responsibility. We're all responsible for our actions. We can't blame God because he knew about it. Why didn't he stop us? Well, God says that in the scriptures, with every temptation, God gives us a way out. Exit sign. See them? It's a way out. God gives them. Cain's an example. And he rejected it. Well, why didn't God stop me? Well, he did. And we've heard many jokes about that. Some of them are pretty funny about, well, God sent a helicopter and God didn't. Oh, that was God? Yeah, God works in the natural supernaturally. Or I should say, he works supernaturally in the natural. Oh, that was God? Yeah. Oh, missed it. Strife among the disciples. The Lord asked them, what's your problem? Notice that here. Did I get that far? Verse 24, there was this fight, argument going on among them, and he gives us what it was about, which one's going to be the greatest. And he said to them, by the way, you see, the Lord has promised them some places of authority, some positions in the kingdom, right? Here's an example. You've been given a position. That's why we don't have the elders here wearing elders' badges. Whenever you get a badge, all of a sudden, your chest gets bigger. Start ordering people around. It's just the way it is. And I kind of feel sorry for police officers, you know, because they wear that badge. And then they got, you know, all the huge, thick belt, and they got a weapon here, and they got a, you know, it makes them walk around like, yeah, I'm going to. Now, bear with me, police officers. I love you guys. I'm thankful you're Christians. And don't make me go through that thing there, because I don't see good. I'll miss. But I know it, too. I'm in a position of authority. I have to be careful. I know that authority is very dangerous. I've seen it ruin many pastors in my 32 years of ministry, and they were good guys. But there was one ball bearing in the machinery that shut it down. Pride. Sometimes it's women and sometimes it's money, but it's mostly pride. And we're warned throughout the scriptures, if you're in a place of authority, be careful. And they were the 12. God said, you're going to sit on 12 thrones. And they're going, yeah, it's getting better. Keep talking. And listen up, hey, you know. And Jesus says in verse 25, and he said to them, the kings of the Gentiles, they exercise lordship over them. And those who exercise authority over them are called benefactors. But it shouldn't be that way among you. On the contrary, in other words, the exact opposite. He who is the greatest among you, let him be as the younger, and he who governs as one who serves. For who is greater, he who sits at the table or he who serves? Is it not he who sits at the table? Yeah. And I'm among you as the one who serves. Then he says, but you are those who have been continued with me in my trials, and I've bestowed upon you a kingdom, just as my Father has bestowed upon me, that you may eat and drink at my table in the kingdom, and sit on thrones judging the 12 tribes of Israel. And so he's reminding them, yeah, yeah, God has given you this, just as he's given me my ministry. But don't let it go to your head. And don't be like the pagans, the Gentiles here in verse 25. Yeah, they like to boss people around. They like to tell people what to do. Hey, I'm the boss. Hey, I'm in charge. Now in the church, it's different. I'm the overseer here. We're going to do it my way. You know what I mean? It's an attitude, though. And if there's some guys that they're in the ministry, and they're really good in a lot of areas, but when it comes to working with people, they're not always that good. And I include myself. And we offend people. And someone suggests something different. No way. We've been doing it this way since I've been here. We're not going to do it another way. There is no other way but my way. I've been here. Oh, man, you know. And people are discouraged by that. Or if someone challenges us about something in the ministry and we get all nervous and raise our voice, well, I'm in charge. I'm the overseer. I'm the pastor around here. That's not good. Or maybe in your secular job you may have a position. Well, be careful. You know, God says, Jesus saying, yeah, that's the way it is in the world. And I'm here, he says, and I'm one. Look at verse 26. Yeah, that's the way it is. But I'm here, and I govern as one, and I'm serving. Verse 27. Yet I am among you as one who serves. He's saying, I'm your example. Now, we are told over and over again to walk in humility. Turn with me over to Romans 12. Gosh, it's 11 already. I do run over, and I'm accused of this truth. I do admit it, and I am responsible for this sin. But I can't help it. No, I'm kidding. I understand we got to stop for the kids as well. But here in chapter 12, if you'll allow me, I beseech you therefore, brethren, by the mercies of God, that you present your bodies a living sacrifice, holy and acceptable to God, which is your reasonable service. You notice God calls Christians to be a living sacrifice. He didn't tell us to strap bombs to ourselves and go in a public bus and blow up women and children. Now, I can handle, this fits okay in my heart and in my mind, a sacrifice for God, living. The other one, it would not work in my brain or in my conscience or in my heart. I'm not going to kill innocent people knowingly. I don't believe that's God talking. Don't be conformed to this world, but be transformed. Notice, not reformed, transformed by the renewing of our mind. Now, how does our mind get renewed? It's through the Word of God. It cleanses our mind, and it instructs us and corrects us. And my ministry as a pastor is to do that. And you don't have a problem with that until I get to that other area where God says that I am to correct, rebuke, and admonish. Then you have trouble with me. Because sometimes it may be a friend of yours. And now you're mad at me. And you shouldn't be. You should support the leadership. I don't like making those kinds of decisions, and I don't have to very often, thank God. But on occasions, I do. I'd appreciate if you'd stay with me through the whole thing, not just part of it, what agrees with you. When we make decisions, we make them as leaders, and we consider them, making sure that God is with us on this, because we're responsible for those decisions. It's easier for people on the outside to take a position against us, but they're not responsible for it. I am. For I say, this is what I'm looking for, verse 3, through the grace given to me to everyone who's among you, not to think of himself more highly than he ought to think, but to think soberly as God has dealt to each one a measure of faith. Now, you see, he knows already that we have a pretty good opinion of ourselves. So he tells us right off, be careful. Don't think of yourself more highly than you ought to be. Think more soberly. I guess he's thinking, you know, because if you get a couple of drinks, you start really thinking you're something. I've seen that happen when I was in the Army, and we go down and drink beer. It seemed like each time we drank another beer, this muscle kept getting bigger. And we used to arm wrestle a lot, you know. I used to be pretty good at it because I used to be a ringman in high school, so I'd grab the rings and get a false grip and get up and, you know, do some tricks. So arm wrestling was pretty... So I used to beat guys that were bodybuilders, and they didn't like it. And they popped me on the back of my head, you know. Hey, what? Because they've been drinking that beer again, see? Just because you beat me in arm wrestling doesn't mean you can beat me. Bam. And then my friends would smack them, and then I'd get underneath the table and try and crawl out of there. And I'm seeing beer and pitchers going over, and the beer falling down. I went over my head. I got back to the... company area, my sergeant was so mad. You started another fight, Wilkins? I know. But I would say, wait, what are you going to do? Send me to Vietnam? I was going anyway, you know. Okay, so we're closing this up, and I'm going to close with James. And I promise you this will be the last verse. And it's in chapter 4. Yeah, chapter 4. James is just right on target, always. Where does wars or trouble come from, you guys? Where does it come from? Doesn't it come from your own desire for pleasure? You war, you fight. You have an unnatural desire to murder and covet and fight. That's not you guys, but... And you ask... You don't receive because your motives are wrong. And then he talks here about being adulterers and adulteresses in a spiritual sense, because you go back and you become a friend of the world, which is at war with God. And he says, whoever wants to be a friend of the world is not a friend of mine. So when you agree and walk in the ways of the world, are walking against your Savior, because the world, what's he tell us in 1 John? The world's going to pass away. The world is evil. What's he mean? The lust of the flesh, the lust of the eyes, and the pride of life. That makes up the world philosophy. The pride of life I'm talking about right now. You know, that wanting to be recognized as somebody special. I'm in charge. You know, we like to be known. That was the problem with the Pharisees. They liked to be known and have the best seat at the feast and be called rabbi and respected. And that's not bad. But when you are seeking it directly, if it's a byproduct of your obedience like Joseph in Egypt, it's fine. But if that's your motive, you know, to be the boss, to order people around, and you're jealous when other people get a position that you wanted, this is the flesh, this is the world. Verse 5, actually I want to get down to verse 6, but he says, but he gives more grace, but God resists the proud, but he gives grace to the humble. He says in verse 7, submit to God, and then you'll be able to resist the devil. And when you submit to God and resist the devil will flee from you. Not permanently, though. He'll come back. Remember when he tempted Jesus? Jesus defeated him through the word of God. But it said he would come back at another convenient time. God resists the proud. Verse 8, draw near to God and he will draw near to you. Cleanse your hands, you sinners, and purify your hearts, you double-minded. Humble yourselves, verse 10, in the sight of God and he will lift you up. And do not speak evil of one another. Oh, pretty easy stuff, huh? I just got wiped out, and so did you. But I'm trying. I'm trying, and with God's help. And he does tell me if I'll draw near to him, he'll draw near to me.
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9: Hello, everyone, and welcome back to Insight with Pastor James Ward. 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Now is the time for you to declare your heart to be good soil for the seed of God's word. I believe that today's teaching will once again be another life-changing, mind-renewing, faith-building time in God's word. And stay tuned to the end of the program to hear an additional word of encouragement just for you.
10: Coming to church and calling ourselves Christian doesn't mean that you entered the kingdom.
11: It doesn't mean that you enter the kingdom of God. This is something that's vitally important for every one of us. You know, it'll cause us to live as a double-minded man and a double-minded woman, and consistently to be unstable, because we got one foot in the kingdom of God and trying to have one foot in the kingdom of Satan, and you can't have one foot in either kingdom. You got to come all the way into the kingdom if you're going to experience God's blessing. You got to come all the way in. Somebody say amen. Man, is that helpful? Come on, I'm just talking this out in terms of how it works, the tension between kingdoms. John chapter 12, verse 31. I ain't been to spend so much time on that. This kingdom is ruled by Satan. John 12, 31. Listen to this. Now the judgment of this world, now is the judgment of this world. Now the ruler of this world will be cast out. This is Jesus now even talking about Satan, and Jesus calls the devil the ruler of this world. The ruler of this world. 2 Corinthians chapter 4, verse 4. Paul writes this. He says, speaking of people whose minds the God of this age has blinded, who do not believe, lest the light of the gospel of the glory of Christ, who is the image of God, should shine on them. And so both Jesus and Paul, Jesus refers to Satan as the ruler of darkness, the ruler of this world. And then Paul refers to Satan as the God of this age. Satan's kingdom, the kingdom of darkness, the kingdom of Satan operating in the earth, is a reality. The second thing, and so it's ruled by Satan. The second thing concerning the kingdom of darkness is that it is characterized by lies, sin, death, which includes sickness, bondage, and poverty. All of those things are characteristics of the kingdom of darkness. Anytime there's an urge and a slip up to lie, you're in the devil's kingdom. Somebody say amen. The devil is in charge in that moment. Whenever we lie and we don't tell the truth, the devil is king at that moment. Right? Jesus calls him the father of lies. So anytime we don't tell the truth, we're in the devil's kingdom at that moment. His kingdom is characterized by lies. Of course, sin, anything that the word of God tells us not to do, if we do it, or anytime we don't do what the Bible tells us to do, or we do what the Bible tells us not to do, we call that omission and commission. Anytime we're living in sin, which is disobedience to God, we are operating in the devil's kingdom. Lies, sin, death. His kingdom always brings death. John 10:10, the thief comes for no other reason, Jesus says, than to steal, to kill, and destroy. His kingdom is in operation whenever we see death happening. And sickness, this is why we reject sickness and disease as people of faith and God's people, because sickness is the beginning of death. Yes. Did you know that?
12: Yes.
11: Any sickness is the beginning of death. It might only be 1% or 5%. All sickness is the beginning of something trying to kill you. That's why we have to develop a hatred for sickness and disease. Remember now, to see the kingdom, when Jesus says first, repent and believe the gospel, it takes a kingdom mindset as we grow in our understanding of the kingdom. The more we grow in a kingdom mindset, a hatred for sickness and disease begins to rise up in you, because that is not a part of the kingdom of God. But as long as we are willing to tolerate, everybody shout tolerate. As long as we're willing to tolerate certain things, we give license to those things continuing to operate in our lives. And I'm telling you, all sickness and disease, according to scripture, is part of the kingdom of darkness. Acts chapter 10, verse 38 or so, how God anointed Jesus Christ of Nazareth with the Holy Spirit and power,
10: who went about doing what? Good and healing everyone who was oppressed by the devil. Is that Acts 10:38? He went about doing good and healing everyone who was oppressed by the devil. That's because sickness is part of the devil's kingdom. And you'll see all in the life of Jesus, everywhere he went, he'd go preach the gospel of the kingdom and heal. He preached the gospel and heal. He preached the gospel and heal. Every time he declared the kingdom of gospel, we're the kingdom of the kingdom, the gospel of the kingdom of God, healing would always take place. We're creating an environment, and we're expecting in this church, we're just waiting to hear testimonies of healing as we preach the gospel of the kingdom, amen, the kingdom of God. Come on, as we keep preaching the gospel of the kingdom, miracles and signs and wonders are going to continue to transpire. There's going to be supernatural deliverance because lies, sin, death, bondage, poverty, all of that stuff is under Satan's rule. But when we transition into the kingdom of God, none of those things are part of God's kingdom. It's available to us, and we keep accessing it by faith. Are you with me? See that all throughout the scripture. So it's characterized by lies, sin, death, bondage, poverty. Colossians chapter 1, verse 13 tells us this, says the Father has delivered and drawn us to himself out of the control and the dominion of darkness. He has delivered and drawn us out of the control of the dominion of darkness. That's the kingdom of darkness ruling in the lives of people. And says that the Father has drawn us out of that. He's taken us from under that control. This is the importance of us embracing the kingdom of God. And, you know, let me say this. I just want to encourage you. Take these things seriously. Look at that verse again. The Father delivered and drawn us to himself out of the control and the dominion of darkness. And he brings us into the kingdom of the Son of his love and the kingdom of God, or the kingdom of light. Take that seriously. This week, Pastor Sharon called me this week, a few days ago, to tell me about a young lady we know who was born in the church. Just been in church, grew up all around church, comes from a Christian family, Christian home, Christian parent, Christian grandparents, all that kind of stuff. Everything Christian. I'm talking everything Christian. Remember I said you can be in the church but not be in the kingdom? Everything Christian around her life. And she called me this week to tell me about this young lady. And she has given herself privately and secretly to some demonic stuff. And the devil has dragged her down into such a vile, filthy, nasty, detestable place in her life that is heartbreaking. And she was in church, just religious, doing churchy things, but in the privacy and the secrecy of her own life, you tamper with the devil, he will take you down into such a deep cesspool that you will do things and be blinded that you are not even aware of the level of debauchery and filth that you've fallen through, because that's what happens when you are in his kingdom. And it was all just kind of low key and secret. And listening to her tell me about this young lady, it's like, you got to be kidding me. That's vile. That's vile. And get this. And until you get confronted and somebody calls it out, it's like, remember, you can't even see the kingdom. You can't even see the kingdom. I'm telling you, in the days that we're living in today, I'm just pastoring a little bit. I'm not moving as fast as I want to. Listen, don't play with the devil. Oh, don't play with the devil. Don't play with sin. Don't tamper with sin. Don't play with sin. And we'll see it. We are no
12: match for the devil without the power of the Holy Spirit. You're no match for him. Don't entertain sin. Don't

That's all characteristics of the devil, the characteristic of the devil's kingdom. And number three, the purpose of the devil's kingdom, of course, is to steal, kill, and destroy, both in time and for all of eternity. That's his purpose. I quoted John 10:10 a few moments ago. Thief does not come except. Jesus said this is his purpose, to steal, kill, and destroy. But Jesus came for us to have life and to have life more abundantly. Matthew chapter 25, again, Satan's the purpose of his kingdom. Then Jesus says here, then he will also say to those who are on the left hand, depart from me, you cursed, into the everlasting fire prepared for the devil and his angels. So hell itself, the lake of fire, everlasting fire, is prepared for the devil and his angels and his demons. But his goal is to take as many people with him as he possibly can. Not created for us. But if we serve him in the kingdom of darkness and we entertain sin, his goal is to take as many people with him as he can and to populate hell for all of eternity with people who are operating in his kingdom. That's the purpose of the kingdom of darkness and why it is that we have to see to it that we are not engaged in sin. Somebody say amen. All right, so you see the kingdom of God. You see the contrast with the kingdom of Satan or the kingdom of darkness. Let's take a quick look at the kingdom of man. Kingdom of man. Remember I told you before, there's an epic eternal battle between the kingdom of God and the kingdom of Satan. And we're the sandwich meat in between. We're caught in between these two kingdoms. And this is important for us to understand how we live and how we function on a day-to-day basis. So look at the kingdom of man. This is God's idea. Start Genesis chapter 1, verse 26. We'll start there. This is the beginning of the kingdom of man. Then God said, very important, let us. Everybody say, let us. We're going to come back to that. God said, the kingdom of God is his kingdom. He said, let us make man in our image, according to our likeness. We're going to come back to this. This is big. This is big. Kingdom of God, the one who created it all, of his own will and his own volition, according to his own purpose, said, let us make a man to be like us in our image and in our likeness. But then these next two words, this is where the problem starts. But then God says, let them have dominion over the fish of the sea, over the birds of the air, over the cattle. Get this, over all the earth and over every creeping thing that creeps on the earth. Two phrases and four words that you need to highlight or underline in Genesis 1:26 is let us and let them. Let us, let them. This is life. The conflict between the three kingdoms. That God says, let us make man in our image, in our likeness, to rule. God is sovereign. God was in charge. God has authority. God has dominion. Watch this. When God decrees a thing, it's established. Doesn't the word tell us that when we decree a thing, it's established, right? That's because God said, let us make man to function like we function. And so whenever God says, let there be, it was. And he made us like that. So let us make man in our image. But then here's the key when we talk about the kingdom of man. He didn't say, and let us have dominion. He said, let them have dominion. When God says, let us make man, but then let them, mankind, have dominion, he backed himself out of the dominion on earth and gave that authority over to the people that he created in his image and his likeness.
And now he steps back.

0: Hear me now. He took himself out of control of the earth, because he gave control of the earth over to the people that he made in his image and his likeness. And so God stepped away and says, I made them to be like me on earth. Let them have dominion, not me. He established the kingdom of man on earth. Are you following me? I'm taking time to explain this because this is massive. And this is the foundation of us understanding the kingdom of God, what we call Christianity, but really, really understand what's happening from God's perspective. Is God now put man in charge of everything on the earth? Right? You know the story, of course, that Satan comes along and convinces man to rebel against God. And that is why in Luke chapter 4, verse 5, he tells Jesus, it's all been delivered to me. Because Adam sinned against God and handed over control of this world to the devil. And Satan now says, it's all been delivered to me, when it was God's intent for man to be in control of what's happening here. The man created in his image and his likeness to be in control of this world. Are you following me? So you're seeing this conflict now between three kingdoms that's happening in the earth. God excluded himself. And because God is a man of his word, you know what? He doesn't insert himself to take control over everything that happens in this world, because he gave us authority over this world. It would violate God's word if he takes the control back that he gave to you. He gave up dominion, handed it over. And so God doesn't just intervene in everything that's going on in life with God. You ever hear people say, well, where was God? He gave dominion. He gave dominion and control over to people, and he excluded himself. This is why we have to understand how the reality of the kingdom of God works. It says here that he gave all dominion over. Let me give you a key. We're gonna get to this. The way that God gets back in control once he gives up dominion and authority, the only way he can get back in is through what we call prayer. You know what prayer is? It's giving him back control to say, you come on in and you take control again. I'm gonna give you a new term. It's not just prayer. Let's call it license. It's license. Prayer is saying, God, the control and the dominion that you gave me, I am asking and inviting you for your kingdom to come, and your will, not my will, to be done here on earth just as it is in heaven. Jesus said, this is how to pray. Invite God to bring the kingdom down for him to set up his control now once again. That's what we call prayer. And when you understand prayer from that perspective, you understand why Jesus says men should always pray and never lose heart. When you understand the kingdom, you'll start praying more than you ever prayed before, man. You'll pray nonstop, because you're constantly saying, God, let your rule, let your kingdom, let your authority come back down to this miserable planet. Lord, I'm inviting you and giving you license for you to intervene to establish your kingdom again. Are you with me? Somebody say amen. Praise the name of Jesus. I'll give you a couple more here. Listen, Psalms 115, verse 16 substantiates this. The kingdom of man says here, the heaven, even the heavens, are whose? That's everything up there in his reign, in his realm. You can call it the kingdom of heaven. Let's just call that the kingdom of God. Remember the arrival. All of that up there, the heavens, says that all belongs to God. But the earth He has given to who? The children of men. That affirms Genesis 1:26, that God says, this is my realm. That's why we call it the kingdom of heaven and the kingdom of God, because he's king of that realm. But here on earth, it says that God has given the earth to the children of men and let them have dominion. Let them have dominion. Listen, you and I, hear me. You are more in control than you can imagine. You are not a victim. You are not a failure. You are the devil's worst nightmare. The moment you understand the kingdom and that God has given me authority over this world and this jurisdiction, the moment you understand that, everything will change in your life to understand that God has given you authority on earth. So whether you're talking about building your business, if you're talking about real estate, if you're talking about your career, if you're talking about any aspect of your life, God has given you authority. You are in charge. And the moment you believe that and understand, watch this, how to access what's available, it'll bring about more and more the reality of the kingdom of God happening down here on earth. This is the model of government that God has put in place. Somebody say amen. You don't have to go home and be miserable. You don't have to go home and be discouraged and think we got arguments. And you don't have to have marriage problems. You don't have to have family problems. You don't have to have any of that stuff. We don't have to live sick and broke and disgusted and broke down and beat up and set back and hurt and put out and depressed. We don't have to live that way. The moment we rise up to understand the kingdom and say, Lord, there's about to be a change because I'm calling for the kingdom of God to come down here on this earth. I'm calling for the kingdom of God. Somebody say amen. Praise the name of Jesus. Thank you, Lord God. Thank you, Lord. I don't want to go to this next part because I'm going to get into some earthly governments in terms of how things operate here on earth. But I'll leave you with this. In Revelation chapter 1, verse 5, that Jesus makes this statement, says that he came and he washed us. Thank you. And from Jesus Christ, the faithful witness, the firstborn from the dead. You know what that means? Remember I said Satan's kingdom is characterized by lies, sin, death, bondage, and poverty? Well, Jesus was the first one to break out of the devil's kingdom. He was the first one to break out. And he says, I now have the keys. He says, I got the keys to the devil's kingdom. The firstborn, he was the firstborn. He has the key. And then he says here, and he is the ruler over the kings of all the earth, all the prime ministers, the politicians, everybody who think they're in charge, including the ruler of this age, who is the devil. Jesus is now the ruler and he's king over them all. But then it says this, to him, get this, who loved us. The king who controls everything loves you. He only wants what's best for you. And because of his love, he can't stand to see you oppressed, sick, struggling, in poverty because he loves you. Friends, because these three kingdoms are in conflict with each other, in Matthew chapter 6, verse 33, Jesus instructs us as followers of Christ to seek first the kingdom of God. In the fast pace of today's culture, it seems that life is speeding up and things are out of control. But I want to assure you and ensure you
1: that Jesus is Lord of all and he is in control of everything, which is why we must seek the kingdom of God first. And Jesus promises that everything else we could possibly need in this life would be added to us. What an amazing and encouraging promise from the Lord. Before we go, we just launched a new program to invite as many people as we can to become a media missionary partner to help us preach the gospel of the kingdom in all the world. 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I'll see you then on Insight with Pastor James Ward.
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5: Hello, and thank you for watching His Channel. With an international update, I'm Brian Perez. A violent storm bringing rain and hail cut across India's most populous state of Uttar Pradesh, killing more than 100 people, as the chief minister ordered relief funds to be distributed within 24 hours. Storms are common in the northern state during the hot season from March to June before monsoon rains bring respite. Authorities said the storm injured 59 people, damaged 87 homes, and killed 114 livestock. At least 104 people died in about a dozen districts. A 34-year-old Mexican woman has been sentenced to more than 3 years in prison for her involvement in a human smuggling operation. Monica Hernandez Palma was sentenced after pleading guilty to conspiracy to bring an alien to the United States and aiding and abetting bringing an alien to the U.S. for financial gain. She will serve 41 months in prison. Per court documents cited by the Department of Justice, the smuggling organization had stash houses in Monterrey and Piedras Negras, Mexico. Hernandez Palma would coordinate with fellow members of the ring to coordinate the illegal entry of immigrants into the U.S. Hernandez Palma worked with San Antonio, Texas-based smuggler Enil Edil Mejia Zuniga, whom the DOJ referred to as her co-conspirator. In July, he was sentenced to 10 years in prison. According to Mejia Zuniga, the organization smuggled 2,500 to 3,000 individuals into the U.S. over a two-year period, charging $6,500 to $12,000 per person, leading to a profit of $16 to $30 million. United Nations Secretary General Antonio Guterres said the U.S. capture of Venezuelan leader Nicolas Maduro came partially as a result of major complicity within his country's power structure. The statement prompted a formal protest from the government of interim President Delcy Rodriguez. Speaking at a news conference in Nairobi after a new U.N. office opened, Guterres said the January 3rd military operation in which Maduro was captured would not have been possible without fractures in loyalty inside Venezuela's political system. Asked whether a similar military intervention scenario could occur in Cuba, Guterres rejected the comparison, pointing to what he described as the erosion of trust within Venezuela's ruling socialist movement. Foreign Minister Ivan Gil issued a statement calling Guterres' remarks unworthy of his high office and accused the UN Secretary General of acting in bad faith by promoting theories of internal betrayal. Gil said the comments lacked objectivity and prudence and reflected what it described as the progressive deterioration of the United Nations. And two national agencies fighting corruption in Ukraine have named President Volodymyr Zelensky's former chief of staff as an official suspect in a major graft investigation. Ukraine's Specialized Anti-Corruption Prosecutor's Office and National Anti-Corruption Bureau announced that Andriy Yermak is suspected of an alleged $10.5 million money laundering scheme. The announcement coincided with, but was not connected to, the end of a three-day U.S.-brokered ceasefire that decreased the fighting but failed to stop it altogether. Corruption investigators said on the Telegram app that the investigation into Yermak is ongoing. The move is a step short of formally charging Yermak, who resigned in November. He was the country's lead negotiator in talks with the U.S. and left during the scandal that brought the biggest threat to Zelensky's government since Russia's full-scale invasion. The investigation is deeply embarrassing to Zelensky as he pushes for his country to be admitted as a member of the European Union. Endemic corruption is one of the obstacles slowing Ukraine's admission. With an international update on his channel, I'm Brian Perez.

0: Well, it's good to have you to another edition here of today's Bible Questions. My name is Mike Fabares. I'm answering your questions for the next half hour about whatever's on your mind related to the Bible, the Christian life, something that you've thought about in theology, doctrine, whatever it might be. That's what this program is for. If you want to be involved in the program, which I wish that you would, it'd be a great thing for you to do. Just go to the number at the bottom of your screen and type it into your texting app and text us your question. That's the best way for you to get us your question, and it will come up on our list, and we will answer it on the program. If it's not me, it'll be someone else who hosts with me throughout the week, and we would love to be of assistance to you. That's why we're here. We want to serve you. We want to encourage you. We want to help you to think biblically, and that is what it's all about. I'm the pastor of Compass Bible Church, by the way, in Orange County, California, Aliso Viejo, to be specific, and I've been doing that for many years, and so grateful to be a part of God's work. Even in Southern California, where I think it's desperately needed, and God is getting a lot of things done. People are getting saved, baptized, built up in Christ, discipled, and we're so excited to be on the front lines of that here. And I hope wherever you're at, that you are engaged in the good work of sharing the news, the good news of Christ, and that you're doing your best to serve and love Him. And if we can be of any help, we want to be that. So let's look at your questions that have come in. Kim has asked the question, when Adam and Eve were told not to eat of the fruit or they would die, did they understand what death meant? Well, a couple of things. Clearly, it was not a good thing, and it was a threat. So God had said, you do this, here's the consequence, and it was certainly posed as something bad. I guess I could turn this around in a couple different ways. I could say, do you know what death means? Well, you've seen it from the outside, but you've never experienced it, right? If I say, hey, here's the thing, it's appointed unto man once to die, and then comes the judgment. You can only read about that. Right? You don't know what it's like to stand before God. You don't know what it's like to die. These are things you've had to assemble in your imagination based on the revelation of God. Well, God revealed to them, the day you eat of the fruit, you're going to surely die. Whatever that meant to them, clearly it was explained. Right? It was something that they knew would not be good, even if they didn't have a full Encyclopedia Britannica explanation of it. The other thing I would say is, if you kind of picture these dim-witted people in the garden because they're so new that they don't know anything, please remember that the original man and woman that God created, you can only imagine with a DNA that was perfect, genetic code that was just what it ought to be, no sin, no anything, no deterioration. These are very exceptionally, and by that, because everything is a copy of a copy ever since, exceptionally intelligent beings. I mean, they're made in the image of God. They have fellowship directly with the Lord. This is an amazing couple, and I have no doubt that God had made this very clear to them that this was not a good thing. So even if they don't understand the full extent of it, just like you don't, right? If you tell your neighbor, you tell yourself at one point, I need to become a Christian, because if not, I'm going to face the judgment of God. Well, that's a word. You can read about weeping, wailing, gnashing of teeth, but you don't know what that's like. You've never experienced it. You only have to go based on God's revelation, what He's written in His Word. And so it was what was spoken to Adam and Eve. So they knew it was not good. They knew something was going to happen badly. And even that, I would say it's a surprise to us as readers to know that they didn't drop dead the way we understand death. Right? This is more of a Isaiah 59:2 kind of death, separation. God's made a separation. Your sins have made a separation between you and your God, it says in Isaiah 59. And so it was that, you know, I'm reading this along. I know what death means in my mind. If I'm reading the Bible for the first time, I think they're going to drop dead. Their heart's going to stop beating. They're going to stop breathing. But that's not what happens. The day you eat of the fruit, you're going to surely die. Well, here's the definition in the reading of the text that we understand. They keep breathing. Their heart keeps beating, but they're hiding from God. One minute, they're in perfect fellowship with God, and the next minute, they're hiding in the shadows. And that, to me, right, is helping us to define what it meant, even though if it's the first blush reading we have of the Scripture, we don't even know what it means until we read about what happens. So I'm not sure they knew every detail. Clearly, I would guess they don't. But I would say this. They're far smarter than we are. They have a fantastic brain and mind and spirit, and whatever God said to them initially, they knew this was a bad thing. So, Kim, that's as far as I can probably go with that. All right, here's a question we get from time to time. Do animals go to heaven? Very simple, what, six words, five words? And let me just say this. I know that animals were designed by God to bring glory to Himself, from giraffes to, a squirrel. This is something that God has done to show his glory, all the variety of ways that he does it, even strange-looking, you know, sea creatures are just weird to us, but they show God's creative work, and they bring glory to God. So that's a good thing. And I will say animals are good in that regard, even though they're fallen in the sense that the earth is in bondage to corruption. So we see, as we won't see in the millennial kingdom, animals eating animals. We see cobras biting children, all the things that the Bible says aren't going to happen when God's peace reigns on this earth during the millennial kingdom. And I would assume, kind of echoing, pre-echoing what's going to happen in the eternal state. So all of these are good. And I think we're going to see animals. I know we're going to see animals in the millennial kingdom, and I would guess safely we're going to see animals in the eternal state in the new heaven, the new earth in particular. So that's good. But when I talk about the soul, the immaterial part, the thing that animates a dog or a cat or a lion or a giraffe, they're not made in the image of God. That's clear. We're the only creatures made in the image of God with the kind of intellect, emotion, and will that God has given us because it reflects his nature, his character. And because of that, or his constitution, his, you know, who he is ontologically, because of that, you know, we can't see a one-to-one correspondence, I don't believe, between an animal that is not the object of God's redemptive work, and even as Ecclesiastes seems to hint to, that their spirit just goes back down to earth and man's spirit goes back to God. There's something very distinctive about that, if that's the way that passage is to be read, which I think it is. The idea then is that we are sitting around as Christians saying, okay, I think there will be the joy and pleasure of domesticated animals, which all animals are going to be domesticated in the millennial kingdom, and I assume all animals will be domesticated in the eternal state. But they're not going to be a one-to-one correspondence to the same kind of animal spirit, let's just say, that one animal has today and the next animal. And I know that's for some people because they so personify their animals, they turn them into family members and all the rest, they assume something about them that may be a big stretch beyond what the Bible actually tells us. I don't mean to torque anyone with that answer, because you can be an animal lover and anticipate great joy with animals in the next state, but there's not animals made in the image of God the way that we are. All right. Great question here coming up. Anonymous has written it. No name attached. When I am in heaven, will I think of my son in hell and be sad? Okay. I don't think that we have any prohibition to the fact that there's going to be some tears initially in the afterlife. I just think even the words in 1 Corinthians chapter 3 about the Bema Seat judgment and saying we're going to suffer loss, which has got to be some regret based on how we did not store up enough gold, silver, and precious stones to make us feel like we were the best stewards of our time, but we see a lot of wood, hay, and straw. It's suffering loss. There's going to be some initial concerns, I would believe, based on a passage like that. Even at the Great White Throne judgment, are we going to have any access to seeing that? Is that going to bring us pain? Certainly brings us pain on earth, according to Romans chapter 9, 1 and 2, and Romans chapter 10, verse 1. There's pain now, anguish, Paul says, in his souls over the lost people that he cared about and loved. So I'm not going to say there won't be some initial concern, but the Bible's very clear. He's going to wipe away every tear. And the joy will not be kind of an unsettled sense of shaking my fist at God because something's not fair. Your aunt is not in heaven, your spouse is not in heaven, your child. I know that seems devastating to consider now, but everything about what's going to happen in the afterlife, right, having the mind of Christ, as it says in 1 John 3, there's not going to be anybody going, this doesn't seem right. Everything's going to seem right. Even the judgment of the lost is going to seem right. Even as the angels pour out the bowls in the book of Revelation, they say, this is right. This is what people deserve. So I don't think there's going to be any sense, even beyond even regret. Okay, regret may be one thing for the lost, but even the lost in Jesus's parable, the rich man and Lazarus, the rich man is not shaking his fist at God for being in a place of torment, right? He's actually just concerned about his brothers that haven't passed the threshold of no point of no return, right? They hadn't died yet. And he says, please send Lazarus back to warn them. And Abraham says, speaking for God, you know, your brothers have have the Moses and the prophets. You have the written word of the Old Testament. They have enough to avoid this place. Let them read or hear them. So I don't think there's going to be any anger, any frustration, even in hell, let alone heaven, where it says in Psalm 16, verse 11, there's going to be pleasure in his presence, right? Endless joy, satisfaction, happiness. We're going to have the fullness of joy in his presence. So I know we are so tied right now to the genetic connection of our loved ones, or even the marital connections, but there are all kinds of people, even now, that you know who have passed away just by the numbers or the obituaries in your local paper, but you don't spend all night grieving over them because you just have a different perspective on that. And all I'm telling you is God is the judge of all the world. He's going to do right. No one's going to stand back and say, this just isn't right. What's not right is that any Christians are going to be in his presence to start with, that we're going to be forgiven saints. We're going to sing Amazing Grace, so to speak. How sweet the sound that saved a wretch like me. That'll be the amazing part of this. So I don't think we're going to be sad, no. If we are, it will be initial, and I just think we're going to have that fullness of joy in his presence. And even it says in the millennial kingdom, as it's described in Isaiah 65, I believe it is, it says the former things will not be called to mind, right? We won't even be thinking about that. We'll be thinking about what's before us, not what's behind us. All right. Anonymous question here. My husband died of cancer. Does cancer justify his death? Not sure what you mean by that. Does the Lord owe us answers? I can answer that question. Is that cruel love? What does in God's time mean? Okay, series of questions here. Let's deal with them one at a time. Number one, husband died of cancer. Lots of my friends have died of cancer. My condolences go out to you, and all of us should mourn death. Death is a bad thing. It's an enemy. The Bible says it's the last enemy that will be destroyed when the resurrection takes place. We'll finally have victory over death. Right now, we just anticipate it. So for us to grieve, to hurt, to mourn, even to be frustrated over the death of a loved one, absolutely legitimate, and all of us should expect that, anticipate that. Does cancer justify his death? I'm not sure what you mean by that. Cancer, think about this, is the rebellious cells not keeping their own proper domain and doing things they shouldn't do within the body of your husband. And it's like you asking about moral sin. You know, is moral sin in the universe, does it justify death? Adam and Eve ate of this fruit of the tree, and the justification of their death was that violation. In other words, God said, yes, this is proper for this response to happen to that. So I'm not saying that your cellular level of your husband's body is his responsibility. Clearly is not. He can be the victim of an illness, in this case of cancer, which he never asked for. But we say that this is a part of the Romans 8 reality of a corrupted world, and we groan for it to be reversed. So justifying his death, well, cancer's a reality. Cancer's a rebellion, a physical rebellion. Just like moral rebellion, it reminds us of how messed up the world is and only God can fix the problem, as it says in Romans chapter 8. Okay, does the Lord owe us answers? No, the Lord does not owe you answers. He does not owe us answers, but in his grace, he often provides answers. That's why the whole show exists. We're here to try to do our best to answer the questions we can answer. Now, Deuteronomy 29, verse 29 says, you know, the secret things belong to the Lord, right? But the things he's revealed belong to us and our children forever. So we're all about talking about what God has revealed and what he said in his word. What he hasn't revealed, maybe why your husband was taken when he was, why he got that illness, that may be something that not only you don't get an answer to in this life, you may never get an answer. So, yeah, the Lord doesn't owe you any answers. Though sometimes he graciously gives you answers. Certain answers, though, I don't think we're ever going to be able to get. Why was I born when I was born? To whom I was born? You know, why was I raised with the brother I had? All those, I can't answer any of those things. And I don't say to God, God, you owe me those answers. He doesn't owe me anything. The Creator doesn't owe the creature anything. Everything that he gives the creature that's good is grace. Okay, is that cruel love? Okay. Only thing I can think of here is you might be thinking the good that comes from passing the threshold of this life into the presence of God, that's a loving thing. Is it cruel that he has to die to go through that, into the portal of cancer and death? Cruel love? God's love is not cruel, Right? What's cruel is our sin that has caused this punishment and penalty, which is a corrupted world, the ground being cursed because of the moral sin of mankind, which includes our bodies and our gardens and everything else. So it's just, even though it's not something we embrace. What does in God's time mean? Well, death certainly is something that God is in the business of, as it says in Acts 17, of determining when people live and where they live. And so that's the reality. The days of life are numbered, and God's time is simply the fact that God is not letting even a bird, as it says in Matthew 6, fall to the ground apart from your Father. So none of this is a surprise to God. All of this is something that we would say, yeah, this is the reality of it all, even though you and I may not like it, because we don't like it. God doesn't like it. He takes no pleasure in the death of anyone, he says through Jeremiah. So I have no problem recognizing Ezekiel, that is, sorry. I have no problem stating the negativity of this all. But what we need to do in grieving is come to the place of accepting the reality. We don't like the reality. We always reject it as a friend. It's not a friend, but we, death is an enemy. But we accept the fact that God is sovereign in his timing, and we carry on. As the Bible says, we don't grieve like the rest of the world. And I trust your husband was trusting in the Lord Jesus Christ. All right. Anonymous question here. The criminal on the cross went to heaven just for believing, so why do Christians have to repent? Well, here's the news for you, a newsflash. He did repent. He repented and he believed. He trusted in Christ and he repented of his sins. There's no salvation without repentance. There's just not. There's no salvation without faith. There's not. So faith and repentance may be distinguishable in definition, but they're always attached to the same right response to the gospel. Matthew 24, repentance has to be proclaimed to the world for the forgiveness of sins. So we have to have repentance. And you look at the story and you read it carefully, you see plenty of repentance. It's like people looking at the Gospel of John saying, yeah, the Gospel of John doesn't use the word metanoia or the word repentance or estrepho, right? And you say, oh, those words are for repentance and turning around. There's returning around everywhere in the book. I mean, there's so much description of repentance in the book of John, you can't miss it. Right? The whole point of, I don't want to go into light, think of John 3, being born again. At the end, it talks about the fact men don't want to come into the light lest their deeds be exposed. Well, what's the exposing of deeds? We have to admit that we're wrong. We have to say in John chapter 9, another John passage, right? I know that I am not seeing, and therefore I can be made seeing, right? I trust in Christ for that, but I have to repent. I have to see my sin for what it is and turn from it. The book of John is filled with that message. So the man on the cross, the thief on the cross, as we call him, clearly repented of his sins. He had a penitent faith. No one is saved without it. And to hear from Christ today, you'll be with me in paradise. There's no possible way he was not repentant and trusting in Christ. And I think you can see that just in his response to the other thief on the other side. Genuine faith, always going to turn from sin. James chapter 2, verses 14 through the end of the chapter. 2 Corinthians chapter 5, verse 15. Romans chapter 10, verses 9 and 10. We could go on. All right. Here's a question we get often. Do you have to be baptized to go to heaven? Well, it depends on what baptism you're talking about. Being baptized into Christ by faith, yes. The Spirit of God is going to place us in union with Christ. I will be able to say after I become a Christian, the minute I become a Christian, I am in Christ. If I can say that I'm clothed in the righteousness of Christ, then of course you have to be baptized to be saved. That baptism, right? Being placed by the Spirit into alliance with the righteousness of Christ, to have the imputed righteousness of Jesus. Yes, I have to be placed into Christ. That's all the word baptizo means. If you want to put an object to it, you could say placed into Christ. Yes, that does save us. Placed into water? No, that's the sign. That's the symbol. That's the declaration. That's not being ashamed before men about my allegiance to Christ. That's the thing that makes us obedient. It's like saying, do I need to take the Lord's Supper to be saved? No, you don't need to take the Lord's Supper to be saved, but you take the Lord's Supper and saved people do take the Lord's Supper. And people that are saved, they get baptized because that's what Christ commanded us to do. And the whole point of Christianity, right, is to see us saved and then to be taught to observe all that Christ commanded. So yes, you need to be baptized by God's Spirit into Christ, and you should be obedient as you ought to be, and all of us should. And if you're not obedient, I'm going to say why, and then I'm going to look at 1 John and say, if you're not willing to be obedient, then what kind of faith is this? James chapter 2, 1 John chapter 3, so many passages that remind us that obedience is the outworking. Philippians 2, the outworking of our faith. We're working out our salvation with fear and trembling. So, yeah. Don't need to be water baptized. Although, you need to be water baptized. Do you follow what I'm saying? Right? When do you get saved? You get saved before you ever get baptized in water. But saved people do that. All right, can you be resurrected if you're cremated? Short answer, yes. Should you be cremated? I'm going to say pastorally, no. I don't think you should. It's not a sin, the kind of sin where I can point at Bible verse and say, hey, you should have known better. Here's what the Bible says. But with a little Christian pondering about what that burial is, from Sarah all the way to the end of the Bible, to the putting of Jesus in Joseph of Arimathea's tomb, we need to set the body aside respectfully, in keeping with our theology, waiting for the resurrection of the body. That was clear from the book of Genesis all the way through the end of the Bible. This is what the Bible shows us should be done to a body that is deceased. And people who say it doesn't matter what happens, they don't mean that. Trust me. They're not giving their bodies of their loved ones away to, you know, ragers out in you know, the Inland Empire or something. That's not how this works, you understand. I mean, there is even a moral law in the books, and every secular society recognizes it. It's called desecration of a corpse. You can't do it. Right? There's something about it that is wrong. It's morally wrong. It's legally wrong. It's ethically wrong. So it does matter what you do to the body. And what we should do as Christians is follow the biblical pattern of setting the body aside. Now, you can disagree with me. You may have your reasons. But because I can't point to, you know, Romans chapter 2, verse 7 or something, I get that you can say, well, the Bible wasn't super clear on it. I think it's clear. I think it's clear as an assembled argument. In other words, it matches our theology. It's what's been done in the Bible. The only exception to that for a good guy in the Bible would be Saul, and he's not even much of a good guy, but his body was desecrated on the walls of Bethshan, and the men of Jabesh-Gilead go and get the body, and the whole reason to get the body was to bury his bones. Well, it was so putrefied, it was so decomposed that they took it down off the wall of Bethshan and burned it so that he could take the body safely and somewhat, you know, medically safely to bury the body. So yeah, we do have one man who was burned, at least. He wasn't cremated, burned out of concern by godly people. It's not the pattern. And matter of fact, that's the exception. Not to mention, it's a long way from even burning, which I do not recommend. I don't think that's biblical, to taking what's left of after burning and pulverizing it into dust, right, through industrial blenders, which is what takes place. That's not what's going on in 1 Samuel 31 after the death of Saul and Jonathan after the battle on Mount Gilboa. So anyway, my point is this. You need to be, I think, looking at Scripture in light of why people buried, right, from Sarah to Jesus, and what it says about our theology. And I think you even need to look at the rise of cremation, if you're not talking about Hinduism or Eastern religion, the rise of cremation in a very secularized Europe that came to America and now has taken over like crazy. And I think we need to rethink all that. If you want more on my thinking on this, you can look at my book called 10 Mistakes People Make About Heaven, Hell, and the Afterlife. Just look up the word 10 Mistakes and my last name, Fabarez, F-A-B-A-R-E-Z, and you can read that chapter there. The 10th chapter is my theological explanation of why burial is to be preferred as the extension of our theology than cremation and pulverizing bones. I don't think that's what we ought to do. Now, that's just my pastoral advice based on what I think is an informed conclusion from a biblical argument. But because there's no chapter and verse, you may feel as though you can ignore that, and that's between you and God at that point. But can you be resurrected? Of course. You can be eaten by a shark, thrown off a ship, and digested through the bowels of an animal or a sea creature, and yes, you'll be resurrected. God has no trouble with that. Okay. Anonymous. Jesus is God, who is everywhere. Will I have Jesus to myself forever? No. You won't. Jesus is God who is everywhere. Yeah. Here's the thing. While omniscience and omnipotence and omnipresence, you can say, are some of the key attributes of God, his omnipresence, right, is let's say, altered by the incarnation. Obviously, in his earthly ministry, in the hypostatic union of divinity and humanity coming together in one person, he, during his earthly ministry, his humbled earthly ministry, he laid aside the independent use of his divine attributes, and that was very different during those 3.5 years than he is post-resurrection. Read John 17, read Revelation chapter 1. He is now glorified, and so I think all of his perception is back to what it was pre-incarnation, even though he's still incarnate. He's still in a body. And when he lives among us forever, he will be in a body. So his eyelashes will be somewhere, his earlobes will be somewhere, his kneecaps will be somewhere, his pinky toe will be somewhere. He will be somewhere embodied completely as a composite whole. Okay? I think, obviously, that you'll probably get a chance to spend time personally with him, maybe a long line, and depending on where you are in the pecking order, that may take a while to get there. But he's going to be present and available in the kingdom because he's going to be ruling and reigning among us. He will be... according to the book of Revelation, chapter 21, the dwelling place of God will be among men. He is God in human form. So the Holy Spirit, right, he's not embodied. The Father, not embodied. Jesus embodied, living among us, is the king of the eternal state. So it won't happen to yourself. He's not going to live in your back bedroom. You're not going to be, you know, having barbecues with him every day. But I'll tell you what, you'll be as close to God as you've ever been. You'll see him face to face. You'll have some kind of interaction with him that's nothing like what you have now. You see through a glass dimly now. You'll see then one day face to face. So just remember that Jesus is a very unique person in the Godhead, partly for our sake, not only to fulfill human righteousness and to take on human sin, which is critical for us, or we wouldn't be talking about salvation, but also in the fact that he is not like the Spirit of the Father, not made of flesh and bone. He is made of flesh and bone, glorified, perfected flesh and bone, but that embodies him and puts him in a particular locale, even though his consciousness, his awareness, his perception can be everywhere. And I believe there'll be no mitigating his omniscience, but there will certainly be a focalized presence in a real, tangible, corporeal body. And that's what we're going to experience and see. And who knows? We'll get, you know, big screen TVs, whatever the equivalent is, seeing him multiple times a day. And I trust having some one-on-one time for sure. All right. Let me just tell you, I got more questions lined up, but with just a couple seconds here left in the program, I just want to say how important this is, that you have questions biblically addressed. Doesn't matter where you are in your learning, please jot down the number at the bottom of the screen. Keep it handy. Put it in your Bible. Put it on your desk. Put it somewhere where if you run into a question, just text it to us. Right, you may ask some of your disciples or your pastors or whatever. Throw it our way, too. We would love to tackle it, because if you have that question, I'm quite sure other Christians have the question. And so many people watch this program, and they have the questions you have. It would be great for us to hear from you as a 21st century, you know, Christian living here in the English-speaking world. We would love to have you give us your questions so that we can bless and encourage not only you, but all the others that share that same question. So I'll save this next question to the next program, but please continue to send us your questions. Super important. My name is Mike Fabara. It's been a privilege to host the program for the last half hour. Pastor of Compass Bible Church. 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If you want to learn more about my ministry or the free things that I get to offer to you, love doing that. And until next time, keep reading the Bible, and we'll see you on today's Bible Questions.
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4: We are in the book of Romans, chapter 12, verse 1. We're only going to do three verses this morning. Someone said, praise God. Romans 12, 1. Paul writes, I beseech ye therefore, brethren, by the mercies of God, that you present your bodies a living sacrifice, holy, acceptable to God, which is your reasonable service. I beseech you, I beg you, I urge you, other translations say. Parakleo, the word means to exhort, to push someone to. It's actually a command, but it also is this begging, the strong word to command and then ask somebody to come. Paul says to these Christians living in Rome, I beseech, I beg you, I command you, therefore, because of what was said in the chapter we looked at last time. Chapter 11, the last part of it, is actually Paul is praying and talking about the greatness of God, that God is all-wise and that he is all-knowledgeable. Those are two separate things. Knowledge is information. It's data. Wisdom is how to use that data correctly. God knows both. What you should do, because he knows exactly what's possible. We would be wise to let him make our decisions. That's where Paul is going. By the mercies of God, again, it's a motivation, because God doesn't give us what we deserve. Not getting what we deserve, God gives us mercy. He allows us to enter into his presence. Now, I grew up in a church that never talked about the mercy of God. It always talked about the wrath of God. The pastor was always angry, it seemed to me, because God was always upset with me because I was never doing it perfect. I was always wrong. And as I grew up in that church till I was 11 years old, I never saw a single person get saved. Hundreds of people coming for years, and no one ever got a relationship with God that they were confident about. That's not right. God is trying to draw us. He's trying to bring us closer to him. God so loved the world that he sent his only begotten son. God would that none would perish, but that all would come to repentance. Behold, I stand at the door and knock, Jesus said. And if any man, any woman, any child would hear my voice, I would come into them. Those are invitations. Come unto me, all you who are heavy laden, and I will give you rest. That's God saying, I want to have a relationship with you. God wants us to know him. We looked at Romans chapter 2. It said, you know that the kindness of God leads a person to repentance. It's God wanting us to come and showing us kindnesses that are meant to draw us. So, by the mercies of God, that you present your bodies a living sacrifice. Those are two terms that contradict each other. Being alive and a sacrifice. A sacrifice is something that is killed at the temple for sins. A living sacrifice is what you and I are supposed to be. Living sacrifices. Why so? Because sacrifices are normally tied to an altar and then killed. You and I are to give our bodies, give ourselves as a sacrifice to God. But the problem is you and I keep crawling off the altar. Sound familiar? You know, you give yourself to God, say, God, I give you my life, and you walk out the door and something happens out in the parking lot. Some idiot cuts you off. It's your lane. And they had the nerve to pull right in front of you at church. Living sacrifices. You're already off the altar and running down, blessing them. Kind of, maybe. So God is wanting us to be alive, but a sacrifice. So how do you sacrifice and still be alive? You die. That's what Paul said. You die daily. Galatians 2:20, I've been crucified with Christ. It is no longer I that live, but Christ who lives in me. 1 Corinthians 15:31, I affirm by the boasting in you that I have in Christ, I die daily. It is no longer I that live. I die daily. I have to do it every day. You have to do it every day. I wake up in the morning and say, Lord, I make you Lord, Master, ruler of my life. I'm dying to my own desires. I want to do what you want me to do. Living sacrifices are accepting God's control over their lives. Living sacrifices, holy, holy, hagios, H-A-G-I-O-S in the Greek language. It has two components to it. Number one, purpose. Number two, purity. Holiness means to be set aside, sanctified for a certain purpose. What God designed you to be. What it is that God desires you to do with your life. You've been called to change the world. What? You are an ambassador to Christ when you surrender your life to him. And you get the magnanimous job, this huge job that is God's gift to you to represent him like an ambassador to other people. Tell your friends about him. Tell the people that work next to you, those who are in the same class that you're in at school. You have been called to change the world. That's part of hagios. That's what it means to have a purpose in life, your purpose. Also, you are called to a life of purity. Abstain from immorality, Paul writes to the Thessalonians 4:3. This is the will of God. Your sanctification, your holiness means set aside. That is that you abstain from immorality, that each of you know how to possess his own vessel, your own body, in sanctification, being set aside, and honor, noble use of your body, not in lustful passions like the Gentiles who do not know God. When we turn away from sin, we turn towards God. The two happen. When you give your life to God, God begins to change you from the inside. That's the new covenant. He will change your desires. It's a process. He leads us. We're called to give God our best, and he's asking for the very best. He doesn't want leftovers. He wants your life set aside to him, which is our reasonable service, logical service. The word is logito, where we get our English word logic. It only makes sense to do this.

God has never made a mistake. He did not make a mistake when he made you. I know a lot of people think that about themselves. Well, God messed up when he made me. God doesn't make mistakes. You are the way you are because he knit you together in your mother's womb for a certain purpose. You have a purpose in life to change the world. As you might think that he made a mistake, he did not make a mistake. He is in the process of doing it right every time. Which is your reasonable service. Literally, it says, which is your reasonable worship. What? Everything that you do is an act of worship. When you really understand what it means to be a believer, to trust Jesus with your life, you can do everything for him. What is your job? If you're a mechanic, may your nuts and bolts fit together perfectly every time so that others' cars work that you worked on, and they'll say, what's the difference about this mechanic? Well, he's a Christian. He does it right. He takes the time to make sure it's all set up right. Whatever your job is, if you're a teacher, teach with all your heart, and God will bless that because you're serving him. It's an act of worship. That's what Paul is saying. So, take your body, all your tasks, all you have to do, all your ordinary things that you do, they're not ordinary. They are, in fact, spiritual. That's what Paul is saying. Because of God's mercy, verse 1, verse 2, do not be conformed to this world, pressed into a mold, the word means in the Greek language. Don't be molded. When I was a kid, my mom made Jell-O all the time, and she'd pour hot liquid Jell-O, which is nothing but horse hooves and some sugar, into a bowl that had like a flower, right? Did your mom do that? And then she'd turn it over, and it'd be this little blob that looked like whatever kind of plate or bowl she'd put it in. That's the word. Don't be conformed. Don't be molded by the world. Don't let the world tell you what you're supposed to say or not say. Don't let the world tell you what you're supposed to wear or not wear, clothing-wise. Don't be conformed into the image of what everybody around you is listening to on music or watching on the movies or reading. Don't be conformed by the world. You are called to change the world. You're not a thermometer, you're a thermostat. What? A thermometer just reflects the temperature of the room. The thermostat changes the temperature of the room. You are called to be a world changer. The atmosphere around you should be changed by your presence because you're serving God. You're not being conformed. You're being transformed. You're being metamorphized is what it says literally. You're like a frog. You're like a tadpole. Even more than that. Don't be conformed. Be transformed by the renewing of your mind. It all happens here first. Whatever you think, you become. It's that simple. You get changed up here. You don't do it. God does it. I'll take out your heart of stone. I'll put in a heart of flesh. I'll write on your heart of flesh my law of love. I'll put my spirit within you, and I will cause you to walk in my ways. That's the new covenant. That's what God promises to do. Five I wills. Jesus took the cup that night at the Last Supper and said, this is the cup of my blood of a new covenant. You don't live in the left-hand side of the Bible, the Old Testament, the Old Covenant. You're called to the New Covenant, where he does five things in your life and changes you from the inside, just like a frog being changed, metamorphized. Do not be conformed, but be transformed.
God says, don't be ruled by the schemes of man.

0: you are going to be changed from the inside. Butterflies, caterpillars, they do the same thing. So do bony fish. This is a monarch, right? We know them because they're all over Redlands. We live in a flyway. One of the patterns of migration of monarch butterflies, huge amounts of them, up in our San Bernardino Mountains, those of you that live up in the Forest Home area, monarchs all over up there, just above it, slushy meadows, if you do any hiking in the San Bernardino Mountains. It's full of milkweed, which is what, in fact, monarchs feed on. And they are going to go somewhere. They like to spend the winter in Mexico. They're actually all Spanish speakers. They go to northern Mexico, and they form in trees, and they mate up. They get married down there. There's a lot of weddings going on with monarch butterflies. Next slide, please. And out of those come that. That is what a monarch looks like when it's first born. Not real pretty. It's a caterpillar, right? Inside it, metamorphosis is taking place, pre-programmed by God. All the DNA, 4 ribonucleic acids in a certain sequence in the code, changing them radically on the inside. They've been crawling around eating cellulose, eating old dried up leaves and flowers. They're going to be changed from eating leaves and flowers to drinking pollen. Nectar, pure sugar, it's like Coca-Cola every day, all day long. They don't have teeth, so we don't have dentists for caterpillars. That's the metamorphosis taking place. Its entire insides as well as outsides are being radically changed. It's going to become something it's never done before, a flying insect. It doesn't know how to fly, or does it? God created in it the patterns for it to know to crawl on the ground when it has legs. And what comes out of this is, in fact, a flying insect. Here's the final steps of it being metamorphosed. It's looking like a crawling bug right now. Right now, all the proteins, amino acids that are inside are being forced out into its wings by body pressure. And those wings are being formed by this pressure of liquid proteins and amino acids. Forced out into the wings until they get bigger and bigger and bigger. Now, someday you will fly. But Pastor, I don't know how to fly. You can't fly right now. But God's built all that into you. That's that glorification step. You'll be able to fly. Change from the inside out radically. You too are going to be changed the same way. Paul says it's happening right now. You're being transformed right now, this morning, in the process of metamorphosis. That's the word he uses to describe it. Last section, verse 3. For I say, through the grace, through the gift given to me, to everyone who is among you, not to think of himself or herself too highly, but to think soberly of themselves. Don't think too highly of yourself. We live in a time where we're told we need more self-esteem. It's turned out that that's not really true. Cornell University study found that gang members in New York City report higher than average self-esteem levels. They feel very good about themselves when they join a gang and shoot one another. Florida State University, Baumpaster is the professor. It indicates that the most violent felons in Florida prisons are the most narcissistic. They feel really good about themselves. And the greatest perceived levels of self-esteem. So we've done a great job of convincing our kids that they need to feel important and feel good about themselves, and we're making great criminals out of them. The highest self-esteem scores come from people in prison in this world. They appear to have no respect for anyone else. A very high esteem of self doesn't translate into good citizenship. Great self-esteem does not make great character. Think appropriately of yourself. Don't think too high of yourself, but also don't think too low of yourself. God has called you to a noble task, to change the world, to be an ambassador for Him. Don't think lower of yourself, because that's a great honor. You are a world changer. But think appropriately about yourself. Think soberly, it says. In your right mind, it literally means. In Mark 5 is the story of Jesus and the disciples going across the Sea of Galilee. They go to the eastern side of it, to the area of the Gadarenes. You remember the story? They land there. They get out, and there's a crazy man, naked, with chains hanging off his hands and his ankles. And he's screaming. He's out of his mind. And everyone's afraid of him in the air. Jesus walks up and heals him. And the guy sits down and listens to Jesus talking to his disciples, teaching parables. And the people from the village that know this guy come. And they see him sitting next to Jesus, Mark 5:15. Then they come to Jesus and see him that was possessed with the devil and had called him Legion. The guy was so full of demons that it was like he had a whole squad in him. He had the Legion sitting and clothed in his right mind. That's what God says we're supposed to have. Legion's mind after Jesus healed him. They were afraid of him. Reasonable, sensible, serious. In accordance with the amount of faith that God has given you. Be logical about who you are. Not too high, not too low. But you've been called to be an ambassador for God. You have called Be called to be a thermostat. Change the temperature of the area you're in. Not a thermostat, not a thermometer that just reflects what's around you. All right. Right mind, reasonable. Because God has given to everyone a measure of faith. You have faith. It can be added to by studying the word, by listening to the word, by hearing the word. Faith comes by hearing the word. You've been given a certain amount of it. It's a gift from God. You can add to it. Don't use it. You lose it. In the process of failing to use it, it begins to shrink back. Don't just be happy with what God has given you. Okay, God's given us three gifts. He has given us this wonderful gift of mercy, not getting what we deserve. We're all sinners, all have sinned, moi included, every one of us. God has given to us mercy, not giving what we deserve, because mercy is a gift. God has given us a gift of grace, favor with God. God gives you favor that you don't deserve. He gives me favor I don't deserve. Mercy, grace, faith, a gift given to you to trust God, to rely on Him, to cling to Him with all your heart and life. Okay, those of you that come here regularly know I always look for a little story, illustration at the end to kind of sum it all up. Found a great one. Lady's name is Henrietta. She says she grew up as a little girl in New York City, very poor. I grew up in a cold water flat, no running hot water even. But I married a man who had money, and he took me up to a beautiful home where I had flowers and gardens and a huge grass lawn for the first time in my life. It was wonderful. And then we had children. But then suddenly I became physically extremely sick. I was rushed to the hospital. And a team of doctors ordered all sorts of tests. That night, the lead doctor came into my room with a long look on his face, said, "I'm sorry to tell you this, your liver has stopped working." I said, "Doctor, wait a minute. How could that be? You're telling me that I'm dying." He said, "I can't tell you any more than that. Your liver has stopped working. Your enzymes are off the chart. We've done everything we can to start it, but it's not responding." And he walked out. I was mad. I was angry with God. I was dying. I was so weak I had to feel my way along the corridor going down to the chapel of the hospital. I wanted to tell God off. Ruh-roh. I wanted to tell God off. I wanted to tell God, "You're a shyster. You've been passing yourself off as a loving God for 2,000 years. But every time anyone begins to get happy, you pull the rug out from underneath them." I wanted this to be a face-to-face me telling God off. And just as I headed down the center aisle of the hospital chapel, I tripped and fell on my face and passed out. Don't know how long I was out, but when I awoke, I looked up, and there stenciled along the step into the sanctuary where the altar was, I saw these words painted, "Lord, be merciful to me, a sinner." There, with my head down on my folded arms in the center of the chapel, I looked up at that sign and I surrendered to God. I prayed those words, "Lord, be merciful to me, a sinner." And then I found my way back to my hospital bed, as weak as I was. The next day, the doctors ordered a lot of tests. Later that night, he came into my room and he said, quote, "Your liver has started working again. We don't know why. We don't know why it stopped, and we don't know why it started again." He didn't know, but I know. God, let me see the brink of disaster simply to show me my need to turn my life over to Him.
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0: Hello, my name is Steve Greenberg, and this is the Greenberg Report, and I'm with Jay Siegert, and we've done a couple shows. Tell us about what's happening.
1: Sure. Well, been in full-time ministry for almost 20 years with the Starting Point Project. It's a ministry that I founded, and we call it the Starting Point Project because everyone, no matter who they are, whether they're a Christian, atheist, Muslim, Buddhist, Mormon, got to start somewhere. It is absolutely impossible to not start somewhere with your belief system. A Christian starts with the belief that God exists and the Bible is the Word of God. That's our foundation. And then we use that foundation to define everything else, what science and logic are, history, ethics, morality, philosophy. Those are all defined by what we've chosen as our starting point. Whereas a skeptic would have a different starting point. They usually don't even realize they have one. So if you ask them, what's your starting point? Like, what are you talking about? But then you get them to realize, okay, there are certain things that they've just chosen to believe to begin with. And when they think through that, then you can ask them, oh, what made you choose those
0: things? I really like that because it seems like sometimes when I'm dealing with people like in that category, they jump from one to another one, and it's not a consistency.
1: Yeah, well,
0: this helps to narrow it down, right?
1: Right, and we get too busy arguing on the tops of the trees. Well, the problem isn't the leaves up there. The problem is what they're using to interpret those leaves, the evidence. You look at the evidence, we argue about the interpretation. Well, they're going to interpret it based on what they've chosen as their starting point. But if you start at the wrong spot, you're going to come to the wrong conclusions. So I spend most of my time talking to skeptics today, not so much about all those details. What have you chosen that you use to do all of your interpretations? Because if I can show them there are problems with having chosen that as a starting point, they'll connect the dots and realize, oh, I guess then I shouldn't be using this to interpret everything else. So we believe as Christians that God exists and the Bible is the Word of God. Skeptic would have a different, you know, starting point.
0: Can you give us an example of, like, some kind of starting point that people have, like, or
1: well, like an atheist.
0: Okay.
1: An atheist, you know, like we as Christians, we believe that God exists. We believe the Bible is the Word of God, and we believe that we can rationally perceive things around us. I actually take for granted you're really here right now, even though technically, scientifically, we can't prove it. It makes sense that I should be able to perceive that you're here and have a communication and understand what you're saying. You understand me. I assume that I can accurately see things. When I look at trees, I assume it's really a tree. My brain is interpreting it correctly. It's part of my starting point. Whereas an atheist, they say, well, there is no God. But they also believe they can accurately perceive the person they're talking to, and that they're really seeing an actual tree there. That's part of their starting point, but here's a problem. It's irrational for them to assume that. Why? Because they believe there is no God. They believe everything came from nothing. Seriously, literally, this entire universe initially came from nothing. We can get into that later a little bit, but it came from nothing, and that life developed through non-directed, undirected processes of nature over billions of years. Well, if their bodies developed through that process, that means their brains developed through that process. Their thoughts are coming from their brains. If their brains came from undirected processes of nature, why should they be able to trust the thoughts that are generated by the brain? Why should they trust that it really is a tree, that they're accurately perceiving that? So we both assume we can see that tree and it's really there. It makes sense in a Christian worldview that God would create a universe that we would operate in, and it would reflect His glory, and we would be able to understand certain things about Him and His creation. So it's a well-founded starting point within the Christian starting point. But with an atheistic worldview, it's inconsistent. They don't have a reason to expect regularity in nature. If there is no God, why are there laws of science? Where do the laws of science come from? They're non-physical things. So if there was a Big Bang, how did the laws of science get created, or the laws of logic? And how come they don't change? How come they're the same everywhere? They assume they don't change. They assume they're the same everywhere, but there's no basis for it in an atheistic worldview. Christian worldview, yes, we believe they stay the same and they don't change because it's a rational God who's a God of order and would create things that way so we could rationally perceive the creation He made and hold us accountable for recognizing there must be a God.
0: I like that a lot. What first led you to Christian apologetics?
1: Well, it was basically when I was challenged at the State University. So I went from engineering, got the degree there, and then went to study physics. And my physics professors were telling me I was wrong about everything I believed. And that may be very uncomfortable to be surrounded by those PhD scientists who I assumed that they had a lot of evidence for what they believed, and I realized I had like zero. I never thought it through. I just like, well, of course there's a God. Of course the Bible's true. No one really challenged me, but now my PhD professors were challenging me, and it made me uncomfortable to not have answers. What's interesting, a little side note, I was intimidated because these guys are brilliant and they're very strong in their beliefs, and I assumed they had a lot of evidence. I felt like I'm strong in my belief, but I don't have the evidence. I found out later they literally had no evidence. I asked each one of my physics professors, my thermodynamics professor, my geology professor, and biology professors, can you give me some example evidences that support your view, particularly evolution? Not one example. They kept telling me, go talk to so-and-so, go talk to so-and-so. And then I finished with two biologists being angry and saying, we've got nothing more to say to you. And they hadn't even shared any evidences. And at the time, many years ago now, I was confused, like, why wouldn't they just say, this is what we believe in, we'll give you a few examples here. I look back now and I understand it better, that most scientists, not all of them, but most scientists will say they believe in evolution because they were taught all scientists believe in evolution. It's been proven, right? Even though they themselves don't really know the evidence, other people have done it. That's their job. They've proven it. I'm not going to question them and what they do. So they just kind of all as a group believe it, but very few of them actually have example evidences. And they're almost afraid to share a few because if you could refute those, then they got nothing. They just gave you their best and you showed why it doesn't really qualify as evidence for evolution. Then what are they going to do? So they hide behind the cloud of like, well, all scientists believe evolution. It's an absolute fact. No one questions it. That's called elephant hurling. You're throwing out a lot of large statements without any specifics behind it. So that's what got me to start looking into it, because I'm a logical, rational person. And when my professors told me I was wrong, my first thought was, I don't think I'm wrong. And if I'm not wrong, that means I'm right. If I'm right, that means there's got to be evidence. And if there's evidence, I'm going to find it. And what drove me to find it wasn't really my personality. It was my relationship with my parents. They were very strong Christians. They loved me. I respected them so much. I didn't want to walk away from them in the faith. I wanted them to be proud of me, and I didn't question what they taught me. So I thought, I think they're right. I'm going to find the evidence. Whereas a lot of youth today, not too happy at home, go off to college. Professor says the Bible is just a myth filled with errors and contradictions. Science has disproven it. And they're like, yes, I knew it. I knew that thing was wrong. I don't have to believe any of that. My parents didn't know what they're talking about. And they walk away from their faith. It had a lot more to do with their relationship with their parents than the academic arguments.
2: Wow. Yeah. How do you share and define faith with those that value scientific evidence as their final authority?
1: Sure. Lots of different angles on this one. I remember talking to a group of high school students, and I was told that when you see them, half of them are not Christians. And they said, you're going to know which half. They came into the room and like, oh, wow, is this obvious? You could just physically tell. And I was going to give a certain talk, and then I felt God kind of throwing me a curveball, like, start on this other angle. So I asked the group, I said, is there anyone here, you don't have faith in anything? Nothing. You don't have faith in anything. And one girl raised her hand right away. And I said, wow. I said, thank you for being willing to raise your hand. I said, so you don't have faith in anything? She said, nope. I said, well, tell me, how did you get to school today? Did you ride in a car? She said, yeah. I said, did you do every imaginable engineering study on that car to prove beyond the shadow of a doubt there's no way it would explode, killing you to school? Did you do that? She said, no. I said, oh, then you have faith that the car would not explode. And I said, when you came into this room, did you do every analytical study on the atmosphere to make sure that there's, you know, what, 79% nitrogen and 21% oxygen and all that to make sure you could breathe? She said, no. I said, then you had faith that it would be fine. You come in here and breathe. Did you do every imaginable engineering study on the structure of this building, make sure it wouldn't cave in on you and kill you? She said, no. I said, well, then you had faith that it wouldn't. And so she realized she exercises a lot of faith. And I said, yeah, that's a lot of faith, but guess what? Each one of those times, it was a very reasonable faith. It's reasonable to get in a car and assume it's probably not going to explode and kill me. There's probably going to be enough oxygen and nitrogen in the atmosphere. The building will probably not collapse on me. It's a faith, but it's very reasonable because of the evidence. Christianity is the same way. In fact, Hebrews chapter 11 says, those who come to God must come to him believing that he exists, and that he's a rewarder of those who diligently seek him. Faith is a requirement of those who want to please God, but it's a reasonable faith. So Christians exercise faith in the existence of God and in the inspiration of the Bible, backed up by mounds of evidence. So it's a reasonable faith, whereas if a skeptic says they don't believe the Bible is the inspired word of God, they are exercising an unreasonable faith, because now they have to explain, okay, you don't believe the Bible is the word of God. No, okay, how is it that you got about 40 different authors who had all different educational backgrounds, They're living on three different continents. They're writing in three different languages, and they're covering hundreds of controversial topics, but they all just happen to agree with each other on everything they're writing. And how did they get all the history right? And then the prophecy. 27% of the Bible is prophetic in nature. That's over 8,000 passages. Some are for our future. The rest have all come true in every minute detail. How did these guys just making stuff up thousands of years ago get all those prophecies right? And then the scientific accuracy, which I'll skip the details on that for now. There are so many statements in the Bible. Again, the Bible was written a long time ago, 1600 year period, from about 1500 BC to about 100 AD, long before we had microscopes and telescopes. Yet there are statements in there that scientists today are discovering are true, and they're thinking, but those guys couldn't have known that back then. And they couldn't have on their own. That's the whole idea. They must have been inspired by God.
2: Amen. I love that. I love that. Wow. What role does morality, because you haven't touched on morality yet.
1: Sure.
2: What role does morality play in your arguments? Because we have a morality, right?
1: Sure. What's interesting is you could take a look at the concept of morality, especially like murder. Murder is part of the whole like concept of morality. You could ask an atheist, why is murder wrong? Why is it specifically that no matter where you go on the planet, everyone seems to know murder is wrong? People intrinsically seem to know you can't just walk up to someone because you don't like their hat and kill them. They just seem to know that's wrong. And I ask an atheist that. Well, they would say, it's not technically that it's wrong. It's that that's how we've evolved. We've evolved to sense that murder is wrong. Like, oh, evolution, yes. All right, so that help me out. That's the whole natural selection thing, survival of the fittest, right? And you say, yes, okay. So if I, as a Christian, think the atheists are giving me a hard time and I decide just to kill all the atheists, you can't tell me that's wrong. No, you can't just kill all the atheists. Why not? That's natural selection. That's survival of the fittest. That's how you think we got here. If it wasn't for survival of the fittest, we wouldn't be here. Now I'm carrying it out, and now you're telling me it's wrong? I missed the memo on that. When did it change from being an awesome thing that led to us being here to all of a sudden being wrong? Well, it's okay. It's the way chemicals move in your brain. That's what it is. Oh, chemicals, yes. So if my chemicals move a different way and I kill you, you can't tell me it's wrong. It's just chemicals. I'm not controlling that. Well, no, you can't kill me because an atheist has no basis for claiming that murder is wrong. Now, I'm not saying that all atheists are murderers or want to do that, but when an atheist murders someone, they're actually being very consistent with their worldview. There's no reason for us to be here. There's no purpose in life, no ultimate basis for morality. There was a Big Bang. Particles banged together, and that's how they're here. So there's no right or wrong. It's just different choices that you might make. So they don't have a basis for claiming it's wrong. If a Christian murders someone, it is a violation of the standards of Christianity because we're created in the image of God, and God says, thou shalt not murder, and he's placed that level of morality in our very being. Everyone has the moral law written in their heart because it came from God. But if there's no God, where did that come from? In fact, if you're an atheist, you can never say should or shouldn't. Based on what? You know, if there's no God, everything's just whatever. Do whatever you want.
2: Can they say what's right and wrong?
1: They can't. They cannot say. They might say, well, we have laws. Of course murder is wrong. We have laws. You're right. But guess what? We were not sitting around confused about this murder thing. What are we going to do with it? I don't know. Hey, you know, Jim made a law over here. Like, oh, it's okay. Now murder is wrong because we made a law. No, it's the opposite. Everyone knew that murder was wrong. So he said, we need to get some laws in the book so when someone does commit murder, we've already decided what we're going to do about it. So the law didn't make it wrong. We knew it was wrong, and so we created the law.
2: Wow. Has your faith ever been shaken or rocked by a question someone has asked you?
1: I feel bad in saying this, but no. Never. It's not that I've always known answers, but with the upbringing my parents gave me, and I think the level of faith that I have is definitely a gift from God. So nothing is fading. Sometimes I've been confused, like, okay, I don't have an answer. But I've had answers for all these other things. So my mind tells me, you're going to find one of that too. And so I research and I generally find an answer. There's one question I've never had answered and never will be, and I don't have an answer, is why in the world has God not smashed me a long time ago? If I were God, I'd have smashed me and been done with me. But I'm proof he exists and that he's gracious.
2: today's society seems to have a personal perspective and not an absolute perspective. So how do you take them from everything's about them and there are no absolutes?
1: Yeah, that one, most Christians are challenged by that because a skeptic might say, well, it might be true for you, but not for me. And where do you go with that? This is where I go with that. And they say, well, it might be true for you, but not for me. I say, okay, is that statement you just made right now, true for you, but not for me, is that true? Now, they're not going to say no. If it wasn't true, they wouldn't say it. So they're going to claim, yes, that's true. And I say, okay, you're saying that statement is true. Is it true just for you, but not for me, or is it true for both of us? Because if it's just true for you, then why would you say it to me? It doesn't affect me. It's not true for it doesn't apply to me. But if it's true for both of us, how come your statement's both true for both of us, but my statements are only true for me, but not for you? You know, so they're contradicting themselves when they say something like that. And when they say everything is relative, they don't live that way. They know. I say, okay, tell me a situation where murder's okay. Tell me a situation where torturing innocent babies is okay, to just, you decide to poke their eyes out or hit them with a hammer. What situation would it be okay? Well, no, so that's just wrong. Well, that's just wrong. So that's absolutely wrong? They'd have to say yes, but they said, no, everything's relative. Well, apparently that's absolutely wrong. And then I have a question for you. What source of authority did you just turn to right now to conclude that torturing innocent babies is wrong? That you must be looking at some standard that you're using to then judge that this one is wrong, and using that standard, this one is right. We're ultimately dealing, this is huge, we're ultimately dealing with a spiritual issue. It's not an academic debate. The skeptics that I talked to, and they bring up carbon-14 dating, different Bible versions, errors and contradictions, whatever they bring up, it's not like when I answer their question, they're like, oh, I didn't know that. Hey, let me go to church and worship Jesus with you. They don't want to do that. So when you answer their questions, they're not happy. They're actually more upset now because you took their arguments away. So what I typically do now is I let them know up front, we're dealing with a heart issue here. And so here's this one angle. So if I talk to an atheist, I say, you know what? I'm a Christian, and that means I have to live in a box. Meaning whatever the Bible says, I kind of got to go with that, because if I don't, you can call me out for being a hypocrite and being inconsistent. So whatever the Bible says, I'm kind of forced to live in that confinement. The atheist has no problem with me saying that. I'm describing myself as a Christian. And I said, because of that, I have two options with trying to get to know you better as an atheist. I can either psychoanalyze you, or I could see, is there anything in my box, the Bible, that helps me better understand your situation? Turns out there's actually quite a bit in the Bible that helps me better understand where they're coming from. And then I tell them, it says in Romans chapter 1, that God has put so much evidence just in nature itself that mankind is without excuse, meaning no one will ever be able to stand before God and say, I would have believed in you, but you didn't give me enough evidence. God's going to say, oh no, I gave you plenty of evidence. In fact, it says that God puts the knowledge of his existence inside every human being. They know he exists. But some who have seen this evidence have chosen to reject it, not because of their superior intellect, but because of their heart issue. They don't want it to be true. And God says, you know what? I will not force myself on you. You can reject this evidence. But if you do, there are consequences. Just like with our children, you don't have to obey me. I can't always force you to. But if you choose to disobey me, there are going to be consequences. That makes sense. So God gives all this evidence, but he's not going to force people to believe in him. But if they choose to reject him, the rest of Romans chapter 1 goes on with all the consequences. He gives them over to a reprobate mind, darkened thinking, professing themselves to be wise, they become fools. So they've chosen to reject this. So then I tell the atheist, I can tell you everything I know about DNA, but I don't think for one second that that will change your mind, the science stuff about DNA. We're dealing with a heart issue. So until you're ready to humble yourself even a little bit before your creator, we're not going to get anywhere. So given that, how would you like to proceed? And they're deer in the headlights because they want to argue facts and science. I'm like, no, that's not where it's at. It's a heart issue.
2: It's a heart issue.
1: And one other really quick example, this is powerful. I was speaking over in Oxford in London, and there was an evangelist from Northern Ireland. And he shared this story with me. He was witnessing to a nuclear physicist from Northern Ireland. The nuclear physicist was an atheist. So here's an example, super smart scientist who's an atheist. The nuclear physicist said to the evangelist, I don't believe that God exists. And the evangelist said, no, You know he exists, but you hate him. You love your sin and you fear God's wrath. And the nuclear physicist looked at him and said, you are the wisest man I've ever met. I think you got me. It's not the science stuff. That guy didn't want God to exist because he wanted to live however he wanted to live. And that's where most skeptics are coming from. It's a heart issue.
2: It's kind of a preconceived conclusion that people have built in. They're not going to believe with no matter what happens, right? Even if somebody came back from the dead, they're not going to believe because they've already
1: made up their mind.
2: They made up their mind. Until that making up their mind gets broken a little bit, somehow gets pierced, and we're there, like, uh-oh, you know, and they get a little bit of being able to be taught, right?
1: Sure.
2: That's where that...
1: What I typically try to do, I try to be really kind and really gracious, telling them I really care about them, I want to know more about them, what it is they believe, how they got to that point, and then I talk to them about the spiritual issue. I want them to know that, and I want them to know this is a heart issue. It's not so much that you think there's all this evidence that there's no God. It's that you don't really want that to be true, which is fine. That's your choice. But I care about you enough. I want you to be aware of the truth, because I'll ask them, you know, whatever kind of skeptic they might be. Like one guy I worked out with at the gym, he said, I don't need to go to church. He goes, I'm a good person. I said, oh, okay, so what makes you think that that's what's required? As long as you're a good person, you'll get to heaven. Well, that's just what I think. I said, okay, I appreciate you sharing that. And I said, if you just think about things logically, what makes more sense? That if you were to die and stand before God, he's going to end up judging you based on whatever standard you made up, or will he judge you on his own standard? Every single skeptic said, well, logically, I guess it makes more sense that God would use his own standard. I said, yeah, I agree with that. Since you think that's true, you think it also probably makes sense that it's really important to find out what that standard is, if that's the standard it's going to be used.
2: I love that. I love that.
1: And then
2: that.
1: They have to say yes. And I said, that's what the Bible claims to be. It's claiming to be that standard, and there's evidence for that. So I challenge them to look into it. And I use apologetics just to grab their attention. Like, there's a lot of credibility with talk about the complexity of DNA and a bunch of stuff. But that's not going to convert them, because an argument can be very powerful, but not necessarily persuasive. Power comes from the academics, but persuasion comes from the heart. So I got to reach their heart. So I need to be Christ to them. I want them to walk away from me thinking, I want to hate that guy, but he's nicer to me than my friends are. There's got to be something drawing. The Holy Spirit's got to draw them when you share the truth of Scripture. And one other thing really quick. There's so many things, my head spins. Isaiah 55:11. Mm-hmm. God's word will never return void. It'll always accomplish what he wants. And the way I see that is, you can read the Bible cover to cover, and there's nothing, absolutely nothing in the Bible that says if you share everything you know about DNA with someone, that's going to convert them. Nothing. Now, God can use those arguments to get their attention. But the Bible does say when we actually share Scripture, God's Word, there's power. It will never return void. It'll always accomplish what God wants, which I see that happening one of two ways. When we actually share Scripture, the gospel message in different verses, it will either be used to convict and convert them, which is what God wants, but he won't force that outcome, or it will be used to condemn them. You heard the truth, but you chose to reject it, so now you will be condemned because you rejected my word. It's just up to us to share that word, but then they need to respond.
2: Yeah, I love what you said, because it's not about winning the argument.
1: No.
2: Right? It's about planting seeds through the spiritual aspect.
1: Right. We need relationships with them. No one wants to lose an argument. Skeptics are very similar to Christians. We're human beings. We have pride. Tell me one Christian you've ever met who just loves to be wrong and they love to be called out in front of other... Nobody. Well, do we think skeptics would like that either? No, they're going to be very defensive. They usually resort to emotion and anger or name-calling when their case becomes weak, because that's human nature. So when that happens, if they start attacking us, we shouldn't take it personally. If they're rejecting what we're saying, they're not rejecting us, they're rejecting God's word. And so I tell them, nobody on there, if someone sometimes asks me about a certain social issue, and I'm saying, you know what? I don't think anyone on this planet should care at all anything about what I think about that social issue. Who am I that the whole world should care what I think about that? But I say, let me tell you what God's word has to say about that. And then I share that, and if they have a problem with what I'm sharing, their problem is with me, because it's not my philosophy. It's what Scripture says about that, and then they'll have to wrestle with that. Are they going to fight it or accept it? I'm just here to point to the authority of God's Word.
2: You know, sometimes what I do is
0: I get them to read God's word where I want them to go and have them read it, because sometimes I'll read the word or quote and they'll say, that's what you believe, right?
1: Yes, sir.
0: I'm like, wait, why did you read it?
1: Yeah, and then ask, have them read it and say, what do you think that says? What, you just read it. What is it saying? And have them, well, it sounds like there's only one way. Jesus is the way, the truth, and the life. It's like, what if, oh, there is. So are there other ways according to this? No. Okay. I'm just sharing. If you're judged on this standard, you got a problem there.
0: Amen.
1: Well, I challenge Christians. So I tell them to be very gracious with skeptics, because we're dealing with a spiritual issue ultimately. We need to be patient. We need to help remove the spiritual blinders and share as much scripture as we can. So again, it's not our philosophy versus their. And then let them know where I'm having this discussion, not because I want to win an argument or make you feel bad like I'm better than you. No, I'm no better than you at all. I'm just so incredibly excited about what I believe. And I want you to know, in an analogy that's pretty simple, sometimes I'll ask the skeptic, if you had the cure to every single cancer on this planet, think you'd tell other people? And they're like, well, yeah, of course. So what if you think you were going to tell someone and they wouldn't believe you? Like, no, I don't. You, no, no one could figure that out. You, they would doubt you. Do you think you'd still tell them? I said, well, yeah, I'd still want them to know. What if they got mad? Like, yeah, who are you? You think you know that, you know, would you still tell them? Like, yeah, even if they would get mad at me, I'd want them to know because I got the solution. All right, what if they would laugh at you? Like, yeah, right, you silly, weird person. You got, you know, they just laugh at you, embarrass you. Would you still tell them? And most skeptics are like, yeah, you know, I'd feel bad they were laughing at me, making fun of me, but I'd want them to know because I care about them. So it's the same thing with Christianity. I feel I have the cure for cancer, the cure for death. Every single person on the planet's going to die. I feel like I know for sure what happens to people. There's one of two options. And I feel like I know very confidently, and I don't want you to make the wrong choice. So I'm going to share with you what it is that I've found. It's going to be up to you to do what you want with it. If you choose to reject it, I'm sad, but I'm not going to force it down your throat. You cannot force someone to volunteer. If you're forcing them, they're not volunteering. If they're volunteering, you don't have to force them. You can't force them to become a Christian. You can't throw arguments out there and like, okay, fine, I can't argue, I guess I'm a Christian. It's a volunteering of their heart, and we want to give them all these exciting reasons why they should consider that. So once we've laid out the truth, ball's in their court. And I usually tell them, I'm not going to shove this down your throat. You don't want me to talk anymore, that's fine. But I want you to know, if you ever want to talk about it again, I'm here ready anytime. They appreciate that. Oh, so that's why I encourage Christians to have a little bit more of that mindset rather than trying to win our
0: sins.
1: Thank
0: you, Kirk. Sure. Yeah,
1: you're welcome. Anytime.
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5: 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There is no promise that God will not keep. There is nothing that our God cannot do.

0: This is our message series called A Christ-Centered Life. And the title of today's message from John's Gospel, chapter 15, is You've Got a Friend in Me.
1: Amen.
0: And his name is Jesus. What is a Christ-centered life? What does that mean? We're discovering what that means in the upper room with Jesus, with his disciples, his chosen and called apostles. But the words that Jesus gave so long ago in that upper room as his life and his legacy to that generation, but to all generations. And Jesus filled that room with his presence and with so many wonderful promises. It was the Passover night, the last time Jesus would share the Passover with his disciples, because he himself is the Passover lamb and would give the final and ultimate sacrifice. So he gathers his chosen in a cloistered room, just Jesus and his men. And he makes all of these astonishing promises. Talks to us about preparing a place for us in heaven. Speaks to us about peace, not as the world gives, but the peace that only God can give. He speaks to us of prayer and the power of prayer and answered prayer, because in Christ we have access to the throne room of God. He speaks to us about the power and the presence and the promise of the Holy Spirit, which is key to all of this, because the Holy Spirit lives in us. The presence of Christ is the presence of God's Spirit, his Spirit living in us. So he delivers all of these promises. And at the close of chapter 14, after they have observed the Passover meal together, and after Judas had exited the room to go about the betrayal of our Lord, they exit the room themselves and they begin to walk in the darkness. It was the road to the cross. Jesus is literally hours away, minutes away, if you choose to say it, minutes away from the cross, when he would die on the cross for our sins, because God loves us so very much. He looked at the world and said, I love you this much. And he stretched out his arms and he died on the cross. And so now he's walking with these disciples. And as he's walking on this road down to a place called Gethsemane, where he would pray and surrender his life to the will of the Father, to offer his life and there to be arrested. And as he walks with these men, he says this, beginning in verse 12, this is my commandment. Imagine walking with Jesus, because you are if you're a Christian, and hearing this. This is my commandment, that you love one another as I have loved you. This is on repeat from earlier in the upper room when he said in John 13, 34, a new commandment I give to you, that you love one another as I have loved you. And so he says it again. And then this great verse, greater love has no one than this, that someone lay down his life for his friends. You are my friends if you do what I command you. No longer do I call you servants, for the servant does not know what the master is doing. But I call you, don't miss this, I call you my friends. Now let that sink in for just a moment. The God of creation, the Lord of the universe, the Savior of the world, says, I'm inviting you to be my friend. You have a friend in me. We understand Jesus is Lord. Jesus is Savior. We understand many things about our Lord, but it blows my mind to think that I could be a friend of God. God said this to Abraham back in the Old Testament. It's the only one mentioned in the Old Testament of which it says that Abraham was a friend of God. And you know why? He followed the Lord by faith. He trusted in God. And so God said, Abraham is my friend. And so now Jesus is repeating this to his disciples. And remember what he says in the upper room to these chosen one includes us, because later he prays this in and seals it in for all of us, because he says, I pray for not only these, but those who come after. So he's talking about you and me. He's talking to you and me. And he says, you are my friends. Let's pick it up again in verse 15. For all that I have heard from my Father, I have made known to you. Just like a good friend sharing secrets with a friend, sharing insights, Jesus is doing that. And then he said, you did not choose me, but I chose you and appointed you that you should go out and bear fruit and that your fruit should abide. So that whatever you ask, he goes back to prayer, whatever you pray, you ask the Father in my name, he may give it to you. These things I command you, what? That you say it. Love one another. So, consider first of all that we are made for friendship with God. We are created for a relationship with God. That is why we are here. That is why he created all of humankind. It's been said many times that relationships, that life is all about relationships. The rest is just details. So concerning life, God made us for relationships. And the rest is his details as he directs us. And yet so many people are lonely and empty and don't have good relationships. Loneliness is at epidemic, pandemic proportions in our nation and really around the world. Millions of Americans are very lonely. And this includes the older and it includes the younger. It's a big problem among young people. Even though there are more social connections on media and posts and clicks and connections, it seems that we have fewer and fewer real friends. We have AI friends. Maybe you have business friends. But do you have real friends? I was reading a story about a World War I experience. A man was on the battlefield and his company retreated. But in the retreat, his friend was wounded and he realized it when he got to safety that his friend didn't make it. And so he was going to go back to find his friend. His commanding officer said, don't do it. It's too dangerous. You can't go back. He commanded him not to go, but this man went anyway. And he ran through bullet fire, weapon fire, and literal fire. And he picked up his friend, and he came running back to safety with his friend. And when he arrived, he laid his friend down, but his friend was gone. His friend was dead. And the commanding officer almost cynically said, well, look, do you think it was worth it? Your friend is dead. And the brave soldier said, yes, it was worth it. Because when I got to him, he said, I knew you'd come. Amen. That's what God has done for us in Christ. He sent his only son, Jesus Christ, on a rescue mission when we were dead in our trespasses and sin. And he took the risk and he died in order that we could be forgiven, in order that we could be changed. This is a true friend. What a friend we have is Jesus. And I can just imagine Jesus when he returns to the throne room of God and maybe an angel asks him, was it worth it? And he said, yes, it was worth it, because so many have said, I knew you would come. Jesus comes for you. And he's coming today. Now, there are all kinds of friends. Of course, there are casual acquaintances. We have lots of friends like that, even in the room today. Friends that we meet at church or casual acquaintances in the neighborhood. These are the people that sort of come in and out of our lives and they touch us perhaps in a good way for a moment, but it's just casual. Then there are fair weather friends. Anybody had a fair weather friend? You know what that is. Good there, good on the good days, there on the good days, but nowhere to be found on the bad days. But then there are true friends, as the proverb says, friends that stick closer than a brother. Proverbs 17:17 said, a friend loves at all times. And

Bible is the best-selling, most translated, and most quoted book of all time. And yet so many have neglected reading or have completely missed what the Bible is all about. In a world of chaos and confusion, uncertainty out there, the Bible is the only constant. The only certainty is Jesus himself and his word, who is the same yesterday, today, and forever. And I want to help you see God's word with clearer eyes by sending you my brand new book, The Jesus Book. 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The Jesus Book is my thanks for your best gift to help PowerPoint share the unchanging truth of God's Word and the testimony of Jesus around the world. 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We know that God's Word is powerful. It is the story of salvation through Christ with the scarlet thread of redemption running through its pages from beginning to end. That's why I call it the Jesus Book. I hope you'll take the step to request my new book, The Jesus Book, so you can see the Word of God come alive in you and abide in you now and forever. Thank you so much for being a powerful part of God's Word through PowerPoint. Changing hearts, changing lives, till the whole world hears.

Our Savior, our God, is not a distant deity way out there somewhere. The God who made us, who created us, is willing to step into our lives, willing to live in us. And you know, a good friend is someone you like to be around. A good friend is someone you enjoy their company, right? Too many people see Jesus as some kind of austere, pious, recluse, you know, a religious person, and that you really couldn't get that close to him. That's the opposite of Jesus. Little children enjoyed the presence of Jesus. Sinners, partygoers, liked Jesus and invited him to their home, though he celebrated life with them. He never sinned with them. And yet, even the enemies of Jesus called him the friend of sinners. It wasn't a compliment. But aren't you glad that Jesus is the friend of sinners? Because that would include you and me and all of us. For all of us have sinned and come short of the glory of God. And so, there's a true friend who's always there when needed, who's always present, and Jesus is that real friend. And that's why I often say that Jesus is not someone I just know about. He's someone I know and someone I love because I spend time with him. I know him for all these years. He has walked with me and been with me. And he has with you as well if you have him in your life. Unfortunately, some people really don't have this relationship that we're talking about. This, when you hear in churches like ours, you need to have a relationship with God. Some people scratch their heads and says, what does that even mean? A relationship with God. How can a human being have a relationship with God? How does that happen? Well, first of all, it happens through the ministry and the work of the Holy Spirit. Because the Holy Spirit reproduces Christ in us and replicates his love and his grace, his very presence is in us. So I sense his presence. I know his presence. He's there. It tells us that we are chosen in verse 16. Look back at verse 16 of chapter 15. It says, you did not choose me, but I chose you and appointed you that you should go and bear fruit. And why does he choose us in this way? Well, because he simply loves us. Not because we were lovely or even likable, but because of his own love. This is the kind of friend we have in Jesus. Someone who knows all about us, who knows all about you, the good, the bad, and the ugly, your flaws, your failures, your sin, your selfishness, and he chooses you anyway. You know what this is called?

0: Grace.
1: That's right.
0: Favor. You are a favored friend. And he accepts me and you in spite of what we have done by his grace. He loves me before I love him. The scripture says that he loved us. We love him because he first loved us. And we are no longer slaves, Jesus said. Now, in one sense, we are still slaves. In that, as the New Testament teaches us, we are bondservants now of Jesus Christ. We are his slaves. We are his servants, and we gladly serve him. We are owned, bought and paid for in full with the blood of Christ. We are owned by the Lord Jesus Christ. We are slaves, but he said, I don't call you slaves. I call you friends. In the ancient world, some kings would have slaves around them as the slaves of the court. They were the slaves that served the king next to the king. And often, we're told in history, these slaves became intimates, friends of the king, and he would share secrets. They would hear the things all about the king and all about the kingdom because they were so close. It is like this when Jesus is talking about, you're not slaves of the king now, you're friends of the king as well. Jesus said, you are my friend. I know him and he knows me. And this is possible because of the relationship he's established at the cross. We're no longer at war with God, enemies of God, but we are the friends of God. And he can be your personal savior, master, and friend if you will choose to say yes to him. And when you know Jesus, the friend of friends, you discover a relationship that is beyond any human relationship you could know. And so that brings me to the second thing, and that is friendship with Jesus changes the way we live. Amen. If you're a friend of him, he changes us. You are my friends, he said, if you do what I command you. And what did he command us to do? To go and bring spiritual fruit. He said, stay with me. Walk with me. Let's work together in this, and we're going to bear spiritual fruit like branches. We are on the true vine. We're branches, and we're not straining to do it. We're not striving to do it. We're just doing it because we're connected to the life source, the true vine. Jesus' life flows in us. And so when we walk with Jesus like this, we begin to reproduce spiritual fruit. Have you noticed that friends, especially if they've been friends for a long time, start to act alike? You show me your inner circle of friends, and I'll show you the kind of person you're going to be in short order. Because we start pretty much acting like the friends we choose. Why you should choose your friends, young people especially, hear this. Choose your friends wisely. You know, when we have friends like that, we start acting like we can finish each other's sentences, laugh at each other's jokes. Some people even start to dress alike and look alike. You ever notice how couples, you know, there's no question, Deb's my closest and dearest friend, my wife. And because we really love each other, we really like each other. I tell young couples, marry someone that you not only love and you've got all that vibe going on, but that you actually like being around. Because it's relatively simple to divorce your mate, but it's impossible to divorce your best friend. So anyway, have you ever noticed how older couples start looking alike? It can be a little scary. Well, the more time you spend with Jesus, the more you start to look like Jesus, think like Jesus, act like Jesus. You start thinking like a Christian. You start acting like a believer. You love and live and bear fruit. As Jesus said here, you're my confidants. Friends are confidants. We share secrets. He said, Verse 15, look at the last phrase of verse 15. It says, for all that I have heard from my Father, I've made known to you. If you're a friend of Jesus, you begin to understand the things of God. And how does that happen? Prayer and God's word. This is why we should all have a time with God alone every single day, because the more you're in his word, he said, abide in me and my word, he said. Abide in me and my word. So what happens when we're in the word, we learn the ways of God and the will of God for our lives. He shares life secrets with us. He shares his very life with us. You know, there's great studies coming out now about the impact and the influence when we read the Bible regularly. How it lessens depression and anxiety, and we talked about it earlier, loneliness. Amen. Because I don't know about you, but God speaks to me. Amen. In his word. His Holy Spirit speaks to me. When we worship him, when we pray, when we dare to draw near. This is why we're constantly saying, get in the Bible. Get the Bible. Get the word of God in you and the God of the word in you. Abide in Christ. Pray it in. Think it through. Live it out. So he picked you. He planned to receive you. You know, we're all friends. And we should love everyone. But the circle, the inner circle that Jesus had and we should have, should be friends of Jesus. Now hear me well. Yes, we love everyone. God loves everyone. But we have a unique relationship because Jesus says, as I have loved you, love who? One another. Yes, Jesus, and therefore we are the friend of sinners, but our circle, our inner circle should be God's people. That's true for our families. And you know, the people you choose as your friends will either hold you back or build you up. What kind of friends do you have? They will either elevate your life or decelerate your life. A real friend, a man or woman in Christ, will help you to pray more, build bigger dreams and bolder and compete harder and live better. The right friends will encourage you and stretch you and help you succeed. They won't drain you or deplete you. They will remind you of who you are in Christ. Not who you are or what even you used to be, but real friends, like the friends we meet in church, will remind you not of what you used to be, but who you are in Jesus. That's what we're about. So celebrate and cherish your friends and choose your friends well. Well, one final point in closing, and that is love one another like Jesus loves you. Love one another like Jesus loves you. This is how the world will know you are a friend of Jesus. How are they going to know that you're a friend of Jesus? You say, well, because I tell them. Okay, that's a good start. But not necessarily because of your knowledge of the Bible. You should have great knowledge of the Bible, growing knowledge of the Bible. Not because you've memorized a lot of scriptures. You know I encourage that. But this is not how the world will know that you're a friend of Jesus necessarily. And not because you go to church, as awesome as it is to be in church, but that's not how primarily people know that you're a friend of Jesus. You know how they know if you're a friend of Jesus? Because you're glorifying God, as he told us, by bearing spiritual fruit, the character of Christ, and the witness of your life, that you're loving like Jesus loves, that you're loving others like Jesus loved you. So here's the question. Are you loving others like Jesus loved you? Do you love your spouse like that? Men, God said, husband, love your wives as Christ loved the church and gave himself for it. Do you love like that? Love your kids like Jesus loves your kids and loves you. Love your neighbors. even those that you don't necessarily like. But love like Jesus loves. You say, well, that's hard to do. Yes, certainly it is. But he will give us his love. Lord, your love. I don't like that guy over there. But Lord, help me to love him. Help me to learn how to love. I had a guy in my office years ago who said to me, made a mistake. He said to me, well, I just don't love my wife anymore. I had no compassion for that. You know what I said to him? Then learn to love her. Jesus said, don't lose your first love. Don't tell me you can't love your wife if you claim the Spirit of the living God is alive in you. So learn to love your neighbors. What about all these that are coming from other countries, immigrants? We're reading paper here in North Texas. There are people in this room from other countries. And they're moving into our nation. They come from other religions and other backgrounds and cultures, and some people are getting really nervous about that. Well, what are we going to do? We're going to love them as our neighbors. We're going to love people like Jesus loves people. We're going to bear fruit and more fruit and much fruit, because this is how we show that we're the friends of Jesus. If you're a friend of Jesus, you can never hate someone. If you're a friend of Jesus, you can never harbor unforgiveness or bitterness in your heart towards someone, because as he has forgiven us, we forgive one another. This is what it means to be a friend of Jesus, because he is a friend to you.
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5: Many would say, I believe in the Holy Spirit. But my question is, do you know the Holy Spirit? Do you know what he does, what he provides? He was there at creation. He came in power at Pentecost. He's the most personal and perhaps the most misunderstood member of the Trinity. The study of the Holy Spirit as revealed in Scripture shows he is more than a feeling, more than a force, more than an emotion, more than an experience. So, who is the Holy Spirit? The Holy Spirit is God with us, God in us, and God at work through us. 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
7: During the darkest days of World War II, President Franklin D. Roosevelt had a man who was always with him. His name was Harry Hopkins. Hopkins wasn't a general or a politician. In fact, he was a sickly, frail, weakened by years of battling cancer man. But Roosevelt trusted him and loved him more than anyone else. Hopkins even moved into the White House so he could be close by, recovering from surgery while serving the president. For more than 3 years, he lived just down the hall, eating at Roosevelt's table, sitting in on late-night strategy sessions, sometimes even meeting with world leaders in the president's bedroom. Churchill nicknamed him Lord Root of the Matter, because Hopkins had a way of cutting through confusion to the heart of an issue. Stalin, though suspicious of Americans, trusted this man when he promised that the United States would stand with the Allies until Hitler was defeated. Roosevelt once said the reason he leaned on Hopkins so much was simple. He said, "Harry is the one man I can count on to always tell me the truth and do what needs to be done." He also said in a later time that he loved this man because he knew he was not after anything for himself. He was just trying to be a help to the president. He was in every sense the president's helper. He was unseen by most, unknown by many, but indispensable to history. And yet, as remarkable as Harry Hopkins was, his help could only go so far. You see, his body weakened, his strength gave out, and when his life ended, so did his service. That's the way it is with every human helper. Their support is valuable, but it's always temporary. Now think of another moment in history. The night before the cross, Jesus sat down with his disciples for one final meal. He told them he was leaving, and their hearts were troubled. They couldn't imagine life without him. Who would guide them? Who would help them? And that's when Jesus gave them a promise they never expected. He said, John 14:16, "I will pray the Father, and he will give you another helper that he may abide with you forever." For the disciples, those words felt like a lifeline. Jesus was about to leave, but he promised they wouldn't be alone. Someone was coming to help them. And that someone was God the Holy Spirit. Some people don't know much about him. Others misunderstand him. The Bible tells us the truth. The Spirit of God is living inside every one of us if we're Christians. When you don't know what to do, he can guide you. When worries keep you up at night, he can calm you down. When life feels too big or too hard, he can give you the courage to stand strong and move forward. To know the Holy Spirit is to know God himself. It is to know his presence and his power in your life. So let's get started learning about him. First of all, let me tell you about his personality. John 14, 16 and 17 says, "And I will pray the Father, and he will give you another helper, that he may abide with you forever, the Spirit of truth, whom the world cannot receive, because it neither sees him nor knows him. But you know him, for he dwells with you and will be in you." When Jesus spoke these words, he wasn't promising a force or some type of vague spiritual electricity. He was promising a person. Now, this is where some people get tripped up about the Holy Spirit. They refer to the Holy Spirit as an it. But the Holy Spirit is not an it. He is God, the third person of the Trinity. Think of it this way. Electricity can't love you. Gravity can't teach you. A magnetic field won't comfort you at 2 o'clock in the morning. But the Spirit of God does all of that and more. Jesus said he would teach us. And in the book of Acts, the Holy Spirit speaks and he makes decisions and prevents people's plans. And Paul said he can be grieved, and you can't hurt electricity's feelings. Did you know that? The Spirit intercedes for us in prayer. So the Holy Spirit is not an it. It's not a force like electricity. The Holy Spirit is a person, the third person of the Trinity. The Holy Spirit is God. And here's the clincher. The Holy Spirit has all of the marks of personality. Psychologists tell us that personality is made up of three things: intellect, emotion, and volition, or will. And the Holy Spirit has all of those things. He searches and knows the deep things of God. He has knowledge. He loves. He has emotion. And he makes choices like distributing the spiritual gifts to his people. He has mind, emotion, and will, the complete profile of a person. So let me hear you say this in your own mind. The Holy Spirit is a person. Say that. The Holy Spirit is a person. Jesus said, "I will send you this person." And he gave him a name. He called him another helper. He wasn't sending an it. He was sending a he. Oh, men and women, it makes all the difference what you believe about the Holy Spirit. If he is an it, an impersonal influence that we learn to harness, then we may boast, "I've got it." But the truth is far different. The Holy Spirit is the person of God who comes to live in our hearts. And when we realize that, pride goes away and humility fills our lips, and God has chosen to live within me. The Bible tells us that when you become a Christian, immediately upon becoming a Christian, you receive the Holy Spirit. Every Christian has the Holy Spirit. And the Holy Spirit is not an influence. The Holy Spirit is a person who comes to live within your heart. Let me talk with you about the priority of the Holy Spirit. Why is the Holy Spirit important? What kind of a person is he? Is he simply an angel? Is he higher than the angels? We've already begun to answer that question, but Jesus gave us the clearest reply in a single word, and that word is another. You don't often build a sermon on one word, but I could preach a whole sermon on the word another. Jesus said, "I will pray the Father, and he will give you another helper." Now, in the Greek language, there are only two words for the word another. One is the word heteros, which means another of a different kind. That's where we get the word heterosexual, a different kind. But the other word is the word allos, and that word means another of the very same kind. So what Jesus said is, "I'm going to give you another helper of the very same kind that I am. This will be another one just like me, someone you can trust in, someone you can know, someone who will live within you." What does that mean? Jesus was saying, "Don't be afraid that I'm leaving. When I return to the Father, he's going to send another helper like the one you already have, another one just like Jesus, another who is God, for Jesus is God, another who is a person, for Jesus is a person." The personality of the Holy Spirit, the priority of it. What is the purpose of the Holy Spirit? Now listen to me carefully in these next moments. First of all, to promote Jesus Christ. The Holy Spirit is here to promote Jesus Christ. The Bible tells us that. Listen to John 15:26. "When the Helper comes, whom I shall send to you from the Father, the Spirit of truth who proceeds from the Father, he," the Holy Spirit, said Jesus, "will testify of me." And in chapter 16 we read, When he, the Spirit of truth, has come, he will guide you into all truth. For he will not speak of his own authority, but whatever he hears, he will speak. And he will tell you things to come. Now watch this. He will glorify me, for he will take of what is mine and declare it to you. Do you see it? The Holy Spirit does not glorify himself. He glorifies Christ. The first and foremost purpose of the Holy Spirit is to lift up the name of Jesus. And when the Spirit is doing his work in your life, you will not be going around talking primarily about the Holy Spirit. You'll be talking about Jesus. You will be talking about Jesus Christ because the Spirit comes to lift him up. Spirit-filled Christians, men and women, are Christ-centered Christians. Like John the Baptist, who said, he must increase, but I must decrease. So he's here to promote Jesus Christ. Secondly, the Holy Spirit has come to provide strength for believers. John 14:16 says, I will pray the Father, and he will send you another helper. How many of you could use another helper? I mean, amen. We could use a little help, couldn't we? Jesus called the Holy Spirit helper. That word has the meaning of someone who comes alongside of you, who walks beside you. The word is parakaleo, called alongside of. The Holy Spirit is the one who gives you the backbone to do the things you don't have the courage to do. How we need that today. How we need that in our world today, in our churches today. We live in a time of immense pressure, and without the Spirit's strength, we will collapse. How many of you know that if you only ever do the things you think you can do, you will never do the things God called you to do? I'm sure it would surprise you that many times I don't feel like preaching to you on Sunday. I'm tired. Maybe I've had a busy week, or I'm not feeling good physically. But you know what? One of the most wonderful things in the world to be a preacher is to stand up here and feel weak and know that the Holy Spirit has filled you with his power. Sometimes it's almost like I'm standing over here watching someone else preach because the Holy Spirit is doing it. In 1966, a 22-year-old English woman named Jackie Pullinger boarded a ship with little more than a suitcase and a few dollars and a prayer. She had asked God to show her where to get off. At every point the ship stopped, she felt no peace until the ship docked in Hong Kong. There, God led her to Koh Lan Walled City, a lawless maze of alleys ruled by gangs and filled with heroin addicts and street children. Jackie moved into a tiny room in that dark city. She had no money, no program, and no plan. All she had was the Holy Spirit. At first, she felt helpless, but when addicts came to her for prayer, she discovered something astonishing. Many of them who got prayed for were delivered from heroin without withdrawal pain. Doctors couldn't explain it. Jackie simply said, I discovered the Holy Spirit is stronger than heroin. I just show up and he brings life. Her ministry became known as St. Stephen's Society. It has since helped thousands of people recover from drug addiction. Former gang members have become pastors and addicts. Free and broken lives became whole. We may never walk into a walled city of crime and addiction as Jackie did, but all of us know what it's like to feel powerless. And it is in those very moments that the Holy Spirit comes alongside us to help us and to strengthen us and to enable us to do what we could never do if he weren't active. He comes to promote Jesus Christ. He comes to provide strength for Christian living. Here's the third thing. The Holy Spirit comes to point us to the truth. Jesus said this about the Holy Spirit in John 14:26. But the Helper, the Holy Spirit, whom the Father will send in my name, he will teach you all things and bring to your remembrance all things that I said to you. And two chapters later, Jesus said, I still have many things to say to you, but you cannot bear them now. However, when he, the Spirit of truth, has come, he will guide you into all truth. You know, truth is almost lost in our world today, is it not? You wonder if anybody really even knows what the meaning of it is. People talk about their truth. It's just another way of describing their deception and lies. But the Bible says there is truth, and Jesus Christ is the truth. And sometimes as we look at what's going on in life, we need someone to help us understand the truth. What is true? If you've ever memorized any verses, if you have a little hard drive full of verses and back here somewhere, you know that sometimes when you're in a situation, that verse will pop into your mind. Who does that? The Holy Spirit does that. The Holy Spirit brings to your memory the things Jesus has already said, so you have that verse when you need it the most. And you know, sometimes what I've discovered is, and I don't know if this happens to you, these are verses I haven't even reviewed in a long time, and if you told me, could you say that verse and do it perfectly, I couldn't, but the Holy Spirit can. And he brings that verse back to your mind, so when you're in the midst of the situation, you know exactly what it is you should say, because the Spirit of truth is working in your heart. The Holy Spirit comes to promote Jesus Christ. The Holy Spirit comes to provide strength for your life. The Holy Spirit comes to point you to the truth. And here's the one that I love maybe the most. The Holy Spirit comes to pray for us. The Holy Spirit prays for us. Listen to this. Did you know that you have two prayer partners? One is in heaven, the Lord Jesus Christ, who ever lives to make intercession for you at the right hand of the Father. And the other lives within you, the Holy Spirit. Romans 8, 26 and 27 says, likewise, the Spirit also helps in our weakness. For we do not know what we should pray for as we ought, but the Spirit himself makes intercession for us with groanings which cannot be uttered. Now he who searches the heart knows what the mind of the Spirit is, because he makes intercession for the saints according to the will of God. Paul says, listen to this, Paul says that the Spirit of God prays for us when we don't know how to pray. Have you ever been in a situation where you didn't know how to pray? You tried to pray, the words wouldn't come, you couldn't put your thoughts together, it was such a deep problem you didn't even know how to address it. That's something we can all picture, something we've all experienced. It's like the little boy who knelt by his bed and he folded his hands and whispered, God, A, B, C, D, E, F, G, all the way to Z. And his mother smiled and asked what he was doing. He said, I don't know what to pray, so I just gave God all the letters. And he can put them together any way he wants. There are times when praying feels almost impossible. Life can get so stressful or painful that we don't even know what to say to God. I remember one time years ago when I was going through cancer. I was going to the hospital and they were going to do a biopsy of my spleen, and when they told me how they were going to do that, I didn't want to do it. And we were in the operating room where they were getting ready to do it, and the doctor said something about, do you want to pray? And I couldn't pray. Donna was there and she prayed great, but I couldn't pray. But I knew that the Spirit of God was in that moment, that he was helping me. When you can't even put your words together, the Holy Spirit is there. And the Bible says he makes intercession for you with groanings that cannot be uttered. Oh, what a precious thing that is. Have you ever felt so sad or mixed up inside that you couldn't find the right words? Maybe you just didn't know what to say. You sighed, you groaned, you whispered Jesus' name. Paul says in those moments, the Holy Spirit take what's in your heart, even if it's just a sigh, and he brings it to God. He understands what's going on inside you better than you understand yourself. Prayer is the combined work of the Holy Spirit within us, the Son beside the Father, and the Father receiving the request. Did you know when you pray, the entire Trinity gets involved? It's no wonder God answers prayer. So the personality of the Holy Spirit, the priority of the Holy Spirit, the purpose of the Holy Spirit. And let me talk with you for just a moment about the permanency of the Holy Spirit. In the Old Testament, the Holy Spirit's ministry was much different than it is today. In the Old Testament, the Holy Spirit would come upon people for certain occasions. He came upon Samson for feats of strength. The Holy Spirit came upon Gideon for leadership. The Holy Spirit came upon the prophets for their ministry. But his presence was just temporary. He came and went according to the purposes of God. But notice carefully what Jesus said about the Holy Spirit now. And I will pray the Father, and he will give you another helper, that he may abide with you for how long? Forever. the Spirit of truth, whom the world cannot receive because it neither sees him nor knows him, but you know him. Now, here is a phrase that tells you the difference between the Old Testament and the New Testament. In the Old Testament, he is with you. In the New Testament, he is in you. Aren't you glad you live in the New Testament days? We don't live in the Old Testament. The Bible says that when you become a Christian, you are baptized in the Holy Spirit. The Holy Spirit becomes your possession. And in fact, the scripture actually says, if you don't have the Spirit, you can't be a Christian. You don't have to wait for the Holy Spirit. You don't have to have some ecstatic experience and then you get the Holy Spirit. When you get Jesus, you get the Holy Spirit. The Holy Spirit comes to live within you. So if you're a Christian, you have the indwelling Holy Spirit. He's living within you right now. You may not feel it. You may not know it. You may not understand it, but it doesn't make any difference. It's still true. The Holy Spirit indwells every single believer. And joy comes not just from having the Holy Spirit within you. Joy comes when the Holy Spirit within you is sitting on the throne of your life and he's running the show. And you're not doing this on your own, but you're asking God to help you. Perhaps that is why some of you are miserable. You know Christ and the Spirit is in you, but you have pushed him to the side and taken charge of everything yourself. The conviction you feel even now is the Spirit's way of reminding you that you will never know peace until the Holy Spirit is the president of your life. Don't just accept him as the resident. Anoint him as the president. Do what he says. Tell him that you want to be under his authority and do what he tells you to do. So many Christians I know try to do the Lord's work in the energy of the flesh. How impossible that is. The Lord's work can't be done in the energy of the flesh because the Lord's work is way too big and too hard and too difficult. You need the Spirit of God within you to do the work of God, to live the life of God. And my question to you is, have you ever come to the realization that within you is that power, the power of the Holy Spirit? If you're a Christian, if you have put your trust in Jesus Christ, I'm making an announcement today that may surprise some of you. You already have the Holy Spirit living within you. You don't have to get him. You don't have to go to a conference and try to find the Holy Spirit. The Holy Spirit lives within you. The Bible says if there is no Holy Spirit within you, you're not a Christian. So now that you have the Holy Spirit, what are you going to do about it? I don't know about the rest of you. I find a great need for this in my life right now. And I know that God has promised to meet that need through the person of the Holy Spirit. Here's the other thing you need to understand. If you don't have Jesus, you don't have the Holy Spirit. If you're not a Christian, you just can't put any of this into operation because you have to have Jesus to have the Holy Spirit. When you come to a saving knowledge of Jesus Christ, the Holy Spirit comes to live within you. So if you're interested in all the things we've talked about, the first thing you need to do is this. Put your trust in Jesus Christ as your Savior. Don't wait any longer. Do it now. You have no idea what you're missing by holding out on Jesus. He's come to give you everything, eternal life, and not just that, but spiritual power if you just trust him.
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13: Lord, with the psalmist, we ask you to teach us your way, to lead us in a plain path. And so, Lord, we ask that we might walk in a way that is pleasing and acceptable unto you, the path that you have ordained for our lives, that path that leads to the desired end, eternal life with you. Guide us with your hand. In Jesus' name, amen. You may be seated. In chapter 13 of Proverbs, verse 15, Solomon gives us a proverb that good understanding gives favor, but in contrast, the way of the transgressors is hard. And then over in the 14th chapter, the 12th verse, another proverb. There is a way that seemeth right unto a man, but the end thereof are the ways of death. Each of us choose the path that we will walk through life. But if we are wise, we will look down the road to see where the path is leading us. Now, you may take off in your car for New York. If you're wise, you'll get a map to find out which road to take that will get you to New York. If you take off on the 405 and say, my, nice wide freeway, I think I'll head off on the 405. Well, you follow the 405, it's not going to get you to your desired destination. There are a lot of people that are just going aimlessly through life. They're not really looking down the road to see where the path is taking them. To continue this path, where will I end up? You know, the wise person looks down the road to see if it's taking him to his desired destination. In Proverbs chapter 4, verse 26, we are told to ponder the path of our feet. Consider it. The path that I'm taking, where is it leading me? Now, ultimately, there are only two destinations. You are on the path that leads you to heaven, or you are on the path that leads you to hell. When you get to the end of the path that you're on, you will either find yourself in heaven or you'll find yourself in hell. Now, the proverb tells us there is a path that seems right to a man. But if you look down that path to the end of the path, it's death. Jesus spoke of the two paths. He said, "Straight is the gate and narrow is the way that leads to eternal life. Few there be that find it. But broad is the gate and broad is the path that leads to destruction, and there are many that go in thereat." Quite often as we walk this path with Jesus Christ, people say, "You're too narrow." And there are always those who seek to broaden the path. There are those who say, "Well, all roads ultimately lead to God." That's a lie of Satan. All roads will lead, no doubt, to some God, but not to the true and the living God. There are paths that are the path of death, and to follow them, you will end up alienated from God forever. Whenever the world throws that taunt at me, "Oh, you're too narrow," I actually find comfort in the taunt, because Jesus said, "Narrow is the way that leads to eternal life." And if I'm on a narrow path, then the chances are I'm on the right path. Narrow is the way that leads to eternal life. In the context of the narrow path, Jesus said, "Beware of false prophets. They will come to you as wolves in sheep's clothing. They may even have backward collars and the garb of a minister. But they keep trying to broaden the path. They keep preaching toleration. We ought to be more tolerant of other people's beliefs. You can't be sure that you are right." And they become proud of the things that they allow. Jesus said, "I am the gate to the sheepfold. Straight is the gate." Jesus said, "I am the way. No man comes to the Father but by me." That's narrow. He is the narrow path. He is the gate to the sheepfold. And if you want to come to the Father, you must come by Jesus Christ. You see, his death upon the cross declares there's no other way to God. Jesus in the garden prayed, "Father, if it's possible, let this cup pass from me." What is possible? If it's possible for man to be saved by good works, by sincerity, by religion, let this cup pass. But the fact that he went to the cross and drank the cup testifies to us that there is no other way by which a man can come to the eternal living God but by Jesus Christ, the straight gate, the narrow way that leads to eternal life. There is a way that seems right unto man. Through the years, the philosophers have sought to interpret what is right and what is wrong. And there were those philosophers that said, if the majority of the people are doing it, then it is right in that society. And they talk about the mores of a society. What most of the people accept, or what most of the people do, and they say that the majority rules. In other words, the broader the path, the more correct it is. The mores, whoever is in the majority, as far as concepts, ideas. And they point out that in some societies, there are some things that are accepted that are not accepted in another society. But the majority of these people accept it, therefore it's acceptable. But in this other society, the majority of the people do not accept that, so it's not acceptable. So that there is no absolute right or wrong. It is really all relative. Then there were those philosophers that said, if it brings you pleasure, it is right. For the chief good and goal of man is happiness. And so whatever brings you pleasure is right for you. So pleasure is your guide for life. And the path that brings you the greatest pleasure is the path that you should follow. But Paul the Apostle tells us that if a person lives only for pleasure, they're dead while they're still alive. There's a path that seems right to man, but the end of it is death. Currently, the philosophy of existentialism rules in our educational systems, in our literature, in our society. And it is that philosophy of relativism. They say that there are no absolutes, and of that they are absolutely sure. They say that each person must determine for himself what is right. And if it seems right to you, it is right for you. And that every man has his own interpretation of what is right. Thus, I am not to impose upon you my standards, what I believe to be right, nor should you seek to impose upon me what you feel to be right. That if it's right to you, then it is right for you, do it. And leave me alone as I'm doing what I think is right and what I feel to be right for me. Now, this philosophy of relativism brings us full circle back to the days of Noah. For in the days of Noah, it says that God saw the earth and that wickedness and violence covered the earth because every man was doing that which was right in his own eyes. You see, it was existentialism. It was relativism. And God saw that the wickedness on the earth was great, and the thoughts and the imagination of man's heart was only evil continually, because he was doing that which was right in his own eyes. It should be noted that when they got to that stage where everyone was doing what was right in his own eyes, that God saw fit to judge and to destroy. And Jesus, speaking about his coming again and the preceding judgment of God upon the earth, said, "And as it was in the days of Noah, so shall it be at the coming of the Son of Man." And this existential philosophy that is current in our world today is the philosophy that was current in the days of Noah. It was the philosophy that brought on the judgment of God today.

that I know is in violation to God's command and in violation of God's way, but it is my choice. And surely God has given us the choice of the path that we are to walk. And if I choose to live a life transgressing the laws of God, I must need to realize, and wisdom will tell me, that to follow that path is going to be hard. I'm going to come down the road to some real hard places. It may be, you know, pretty exciting for a while. It may look very desirable for a time. It may be very appealing, that life of the transgressor. But be wise, look down the road, see where it's leading you. And as you look down the road, there is a way that seems right to man, but the end thereof, the end of that path, are the ways of death. And only the foolish walk in that path. What are some of the ways that seem right to man? Well, there are those who are walking the path of the golden rule. I believe in not doing anything to others that I would not want them to do to me. I believe that you should be honest and that you should be moral. That you should live by high principles. Now, that's a good path. Nothing wrong with that path. Except that that path will lead to death. The end of the way is death. Because your good works, your honesty, your integrity can't save you. Jesus is the only way that leads to life. And many people are deceived, thinking that if they just are honest and just are good, and when they get to the Lord, they're going to say, "Look, Lord, this little ribbon here, I got it. I was awarded the Citizen of the Year." And you may be considered a leader in the community. And they might say of you, "Oh, that man is as honest as the day is long." But morality, honesty, or whatever cannot save you. There's only one thing that can save you from your sin, and that's Jesus Christ. There's only one way that will get you to heaven, and that's Jesus Christ. "I am the way," he said, "the truth and the life, and no man will come to the Father but by me." Narrow, you say, yes. It is narrow. Few there be that find it. But oh, how blessed are those who do find it. There is that path of Mr. Good Works. And the person who is always trying to sort of keep his life in balance. God established a holiday through the law called Yom Kippur. It was the Day of Atonement, when the high priest would go into the Holy of Holies, into the presence of God, to offer sacrifices for the sins of the nation and thus make a covering for their sins. Through the years, traditions have replaced the law of God. And now Yom Kippur, by tradition, is the day of reflection, where they sit in holy meditation, reflecting over the past year, the good deeds that they have done and the wrong deeds that they have done, seeking and hoping in their minds to be able to overbalance the wrong deeds with the good.

0: But one of their own prophets, Jeremiah, said that your righteousness is as filthy rags in the eyes of God. Jesus said, unless your righteousness exceeds that of the scribes and the Pharisees, you're not going to enter the kingdom of heaven. Now, it's a way that seems right to man. But the end of it is death. Because the only way you can have eternal life is by being born again through Jesus Christ. The way, the truth, the life. There is a way that seems right to man, but the end of it is death. But I don't want to wait till I get to the end of the road to find out if this was the right road or not. I would hate to get to the end of my path of life and find out that I was on the wrong path. And thank God, I don't have to wait. For we know that we have passed from death into life. The scripture tells us. John said, these things have I written unto you that believe on the name of the Son of God, that ye may know that you have eternal life. And it's not something that you have to wait till you die to find out. That's too late if you're on the wrong path. It's better to make sure now and put your faith and trust in Jesus Christ, in the cross of Christ, and in Christ alone. My hope is built on nothing less than Jesus' blood and righteousness. I dare not trust the sweetest frame, but wholly lean on Jesus' name. On Christ, the solid rock, I stand. All other ground is sinking sand. Every one of us should have a goal in mind for our lives. What I hope to achieve or attain in my lifetime. Where I hope to be when I come to the end of the path of life. My goal is to stand before my Lord and Savior Jesus Christ and to hear him say to me, well done, good and faithful servant. Enter into the joy of the Lord. That's my goal. Now, there are things that could impede my progress towards that goal. They're not bad. They're not wrong. But I don't get involved with them because they would impede my progress toward the goal. I mentioned a while back my desire to restore an old vintage car. I'd love to do that. I'd love to pound out the dents. I'd love to re-chrome the bumpers, reupholster it. I love working with my hands and just to get out and with my hands take something that is a wreck and make it look like it just came off of the showroom floor. Like it was brand new. That to me would be a thrill. I suppose that is there because God called me to deal with wrecks. Put them back together. And it's a joy, it's a delight, it's a thrill to see God take a life that's been wrecked, ruined by sin, and see God restore that life like they just came off brand new, no sin, nothing. You know, like they're just... If any man is in Christ, new creation, the old things pass away. And it's glorious to see that work of God's Spirit. And I suppose that carries over in my own heart to cars. I'd like to do that to a car someday. I'm sure I never will. Not that it would be wrong. I think it would be a lot of fun and be great. But I just don't have the time. You see, I'm busy towards the main goal of my life. I don't want to get detoured into something that would take me away from the main goal. So all things are lawful for me, but all things are not necessary. And you can get your life so cluttered with unnecessary things that you're impeded in your progress. All things are lawful for me, but all things are not expedient. There are some things that are impediments. They don't expedite you along the true goal that you're seeking. And so not only do I have the goal in mind, but I have the scripture to guide me in the path that will get me to that goal. And wisdom dictates to me, to achieve this goal, take this path. It will lead you where you want to go. Paul the Apostle said, examine yourself to see if you be in the faith. Take a look at your life. Examine your life. Examine that path, as Solomon said, ponder the path of your feet. Is the path that you have chosen, is it leading you to eternal life? Are you sure? What assurance do you have? The word of some man or the word of God? Shall we pray? Father, we ask that your Holy Spirit would guide us in the path of life, the path of eternal life, the path that leads to your abode. And we're so thankful, Lord, that Jesus made the way, that Jesus is the way. And may we walk in his way, in his truth, in his light. In his name we pray. Amen. Shall we stand? You may say, Chuck, I'm all messed up, I'm all mixed up. But I do know the way of the transgressor is hard. My life is a mess, and I need help, and I want help. And I want to get off of this path. I'd like to start over again. The glorious thing about the gospel is you can. And I'd encourage you to go back to the prayer room. The pastors will be back there to help you get on the right path today. You might walk in fellowship with Jesus Christ. Your sins forgiven. The past set aside. Behold, God said, I make all things new. He'll make your life new. He'll put you on the path that leads to eternal life. May the Lord be with you this week as you walk with him. May he take you by the hand to lead you into that path of life, eternal life with him. In Jesus' name. The Lord bless thee.
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2: Hello, and thank you for watching his channel. With an international update, I'm Brian Perez. A violent storm bringing rain and hail cut across India's most populous state of Uttar Pradesh, killing more than 100 people, as the chief minister ordered relief funds to be distributed within 24 hours. Storms are common in the northern state during the hot season from March to June before monsoon rains bring respite. Authorities said the storm injured 59 people, damaged 87 homes, and killed 114 livestock. At least 104 people died in about a dozen districts. A 34-year-old Mexican woman has been sentenced to more than 3 years in prison for her involvement in a human smuggling operation. Monica Hernandez Palma was sentenced after pleading guilty to conspiracy to bring an alien to the United States and aiding and abetting bringing an alien to the U.S. for financial gain. She will serve 41 months in prison. Per court documents cited by the Department of Justice, the smuggling organization had stash houses in Monterrey and Piedras Negras, Mexico. Hernandez Palma would coordinate with fellow members of the ring to coordinate the illegal entry of immigrants into the U.S. Hernandez Palma worked with San Antonio, Texas-based smuggler Enil Edil Mejia Zuniga, whom the DOJ referred to as her co-conspirator. In July, he was sentenced to 10 years in prison. According to Mejia Zuniga, the organization smuggled 2,500 to 3,000 individuals into the U.S. over a two-year period, charging $6,500 to $12,000 per person, leading to a profit of $16 to $30 million. United Nations Secretary General Antonio Guterres said the U.S. capture of Venezuelan leader Nicolas Maduro came partially as a result of major complicity within his country's power structure. The statement prompted a formal protest from the government of interim President Delcy Rodriguez. Speaking at a news conference in Nairobi after a new U.N. office opened, Guterres said the January 3rd military operation in which Maduro was captured would not have been possible without fractures in loyalty inside Venezuela's political system. Asked whether a similar military intervention scenario could occur in Cuba, Guterres rejected the comparison, pointing to what he described as the erosion of trust within Venezuela's ruling socialist movement. Foreign Minister Ivan Gil issued a statement calling Guterres's remarks unworthy of his high office and accused the UN Secretary General of acting in bad faith by promoting theories of internal betrayal. Gil said the comments lacked objectivity and prudence and reflected what it described as the progressive deterioration of the United Nations. And two national agencies fighting corruption in Ukraine have named President Volodymyr Zelensky's former chief of staff as an official suspect in a major graft investigation. Ukraine's Specialized Anti-Corruption Prosecutor's Office and National Anti-Corruption Bureau announced that Andriy Yermak is suspected of an alleged $10.5 million money laundering scheme. The announcement coincided with, but was not connected to, the end of a three-day U.S. brokered ceasefire that decreased the fighting but failed to stop it altogether. Corruption investigators said on the Telegram app that the investigation into Yermak is ongoing. The move is a step short of formally charging Yermak, who resigned in November. He was the country's lead negotiator in talks with the U.S. and left during the scandal that brought the biggest threat to Zelensky's government since Russia's full-scale invasion. The investigation is deeply embarrassing to Zelensky as he pushes for his country to be admitted as a member of the European Union. Endemic corruption is one of the obstacles slowing Ukraine's admission. With an international update on his channel, I'm Brian Perez.

0: Well, hello there, everybody, and welcome to today's Bible Questions. I'm Todd Hampson, your host for today, and hopefully you've joined us before, but if you haven't, in this show, we answer your Bible questions. So you can text your questions into this show using that number on your screen, 714-815-7097, and we'll get that answered for you in a future episode of today's Bible Questions. Today, we have a pretty wide variety of questions, a couple of theological questions and kind of really detailed questions, but also we have several questions that are kind of lifestyle questions and kind of discipleship or sanctification or salvation questions, kind of how do you know if you're saved, if you're doing this and that kind of thing. So that'll be kind of the heavy emphasis of today's program, but usually there's a wide variety of questions on each show. But I kind of batched them in this section, in this show, because there's so many that kind of pertain to a very similar topic. But we still have a good variety. So I'm glad you're here. We'll dive right in. And as I often say, it's like getting, you know, 5 to 7 mini Bible studies in 30 minutes. So where else can you do that? So thanks for tuning in and thanks for watching. And we'll dive in and start answering these questions. Well, this first question is from Gary from Michigan. Thank you, Gary, for submitting your question. And Gary says, in 2 Kings 20, 1 through 11, God tells Hezekiah — Hezekiah was one of the few good kings in the Old Testament — tells Hezekiah he will be healed and will go to the house of the Lord on the third day. Hezekiah then asked Isaiah what the sign shall be of his healing. And here's Gary's question. That's kind of the setup. And Gary asks, isn't Hezekiah doubting God by asking for a sign? This reminds me of Gideon in the book of Gideon, when God basically told him, you're going to conquer the Midianites. And Gideon was anything but a warrior at the time. And it was such a tall order and such a big thing that God was telling him he was going to do that Gideon struggled to believe it. And he asked for a sign. If you remember, in that case, he put the fleece out overnight and asked that the fleece would be dry, even though the dew fell and the ground was wet. And then he asked for the sign again with the opposite effect. And I forget which he did first, but then he asked for the fleece to be wet and the ground to be dry. So we have these accounts many times in the Old Testament. And there are other places I could cite as well. But to answer your question, you have to keep in mind this was at a time before the Word of God was complete. And oftentimes, even when Jesus did his ministry in the first century, he mentioned that the Jews looked for a sign. They wanted a sign that validated the message. And this had been the practice since the Old Testament, including here with Hezekiah. So I don't think it's a lack of faith. Would God have honored it without the sign? Yes, but God is gracious enough to give him the sign. But again, keep in mind, this was before we had the complete Word of God. And the reason, for example, kind of expanding this a little bit, the reason in the New Testament that signs accompanied Jesus' ministry and those of the apostles in the early phases of the church, of church history, was to validate the message. Because again, the Bible wasn't complete yet. They had to have some kind of validation of the message, and that's what we see throughout Scripture, where there's periods of miracles. It's usually around the same time when a new portion of God's word is being expanded or explained. But thankfully, we have the full Word of God, so to discern God's will, we have all 66 books completed in the Bible, and we can take that as our way of hearing what God says. And the proof of his message is in the Bible itself. Fulfilled prophecy proves that the Bible's from God. Archaeology and so many other evidences prove that the Bible's from God. So no longer do we have to ask for a sign. Now, that being said, in the New Testament era, in the church age, there have been times in my life where I wouldn't say I asked for a sign, but I felt like God was leading me somewhere. And it wasn't something — obviously, there's certain things in Scripture that are crystal clear that tell us what to do and what not to do. But sometimes when we're making a big decision, or we're really seeking the Lord intently about a move with our ministry, or I think of people getting married. I mean, I remember, you know, when I was praying about my wife, who I've been married to for almost 27 years, you know, before we got married, just really seeking the Lord's face, and not so much asking for a sign, but asking for God to confirm that through his word, through prayer and through the advice and counsel of other believers. So I think there are things we can do to confirm God's direction, especially if it's not something that's clearly written in Scripture, that we can just simply obey and take to the bank. So anyway, I hope that answers your question. Great question. Thank you so much for writing that in. And again, the beauty of any question that a viewer submits is there's always some type of personal application for us as believers today. So thank you so much for submitting that question. Well, and that brings us to our next question. But before we get to that question, if you're just joining us or you're wondering how to join us or get your question submitted on air, answered on air, you can submit your question by texting it to the number there on your screen, 714-815-7097. So text your question there, and we'll get that answered for you on a future episode of Today's Bible Questions. Well, this next question is another one that is really more of a kind of a practical current church era cultural question. And this is from Gary from Michigan, who also asked the previous question. So thank you, Gary, for writing this one as well. And Gary here asks, our church no longer takes up an offering as part of the service. We tithe through an app that the church has set up. Put our envelope in an offering plate before we enter the sanctuary. It isn't giving our tithes and offerings part of our worship to God? Shouldn't it be part of the church service? So to answer your question, first of all, yes, our giving to the Lord is an act of worship. But thankfully, Scripture gives us a lot of leeway, especially in the New Testament with the practice of the church. I think it was God gave us the instructions for how to operate in our churches throughout church history to be flexible enough to work in any given culture or any given situation. So there's nothing explicit in Scripture that says it has to be part of the worship service. That's kind of a tradition that we've developed in churches in times past to kind of encourage us to worship the Lord in that way. And to one benefit is it does show the importance of giving and worshiping God in that way. But there's nothing in church, there's nothing in Scripture that tells us we have to do that in a particular way. So I think really it has more to do with the attitude of the heart of the giver than it does the formalities of how that giving is done in the church. And there's other practical things we could throw in here. Like, I do think it's healthy for a church from time to time to talk about the act of worship through giving and how important that is. I mean, there's no better way to regularly force us or help us to trust in God than to give regularly as an act of worship. When we give away our money to the Lord, number one, it's all His, as you know. 100% is His. We're only given a tenth back and whatever else the Lord inclines us to give above and beyond that. But by doing that, it is an act of worship, and it's saying week to week or month to month or however often you give, I'm trusting You with my finances, Lord. You own it all anyway. I'm a steward of what You've given me. But to answer your question, no, I don't think it has to be part of the church service. I think the Bible allows flexibility there. I think that comes more down to personal preference, church culture, church tradition, but the main emphasis is on the heart of the giver. So hopefully that helps. But great question, very practical, very down to earth. I love that. Well, if you're just joining us and you want to submit a question like Gary did on a future episode where we could answer that for you, just text your question to 714-815-7097, and we'll get that answered for you. Now we've got one theological, kind of eschatological question. Then we have, after that, we have a bunch of practical questions related to living in the church age and how to deal with sin and struggle and different things that come our way. But first, let's tackle this one here, and it's about the millennial kingdom. And this is from an anonymous viewer. There's no name or location for this one, but the question says, is the tribulation period a mercy or a judgment? And what will it be like in the millennial kingdom and the new heaven and the new earth? So really, that's three questions in one, but they're all chronologically related. The first one is the tribulation mercy or judgment? Well, primarily, it's judgment upon the nations at the end of the world to finally do away with sin and usher in the kingdom, which comes next. But God's character, as we know, he always offers mercy and grace, even in the midst of wrath. And that's exactly what we find. Even though the main focus of the tribulation period is to judge the nations and to win back the Jewish people, one of the main purposes of the future tribulation period, based on Daniel 9:27, the last four verses, is to save Israel, is to finally make the scales fall off to the people of Israel as a whole. The surviving Jewish people at the end of the tribulation will corporately, all around the same time, realize Jesus was indeed their Messiah, and they will individually ask him to be their Savior in a large revival there at the end of the tribulation period. But in the early throes of the tribulation period, the first half, we find many doses of grace. God provides two witnesses, which many people, well, there's speculation on who they are. I think it's Elijah and Moses, and there's reasons for that, but that's a question for a different day. And then the two witnesses, I believe, cause or lead to the salvation of the 144,000 Jewish witnesses, who are specifically Jewish males in the future tribulation period, who become believers, and they're seen as the first fruits. Like I said, one of God's goals with the tribulation period is to win all the Jewish people into the kingdom, but it starts with the first fruits, these 144,000 who go around the world preaching. And we see in the seal judgments, there's a large number of martyrs who die early in the tribulation period, which means there's a large number of people who got saved right after the rapture. So what we find is in the tribulation period, there is a chronology of God giving people chance after chance after chance to accept him before we get to the midpoint of the tribulation, where the mark of the beast is instituted. And what we find is at the mark of the beast, it's not just an accidental thing people will take. It is a means to the global economy, but it's also an act of worship of the beast. So what we find is in Revelation, when you look at the details, there's a group of people known as the earth dwellers whose heart becomes harder and harder and harder, and they eventually take the mark of the beast. Every single one of those, we find later in the book of Revelation, are cast into the lake of fire. So once they take the mark, that is a point of no return. But before then, there's many avenues for grace. There's even a gospel angel that we read about that literally flies around the world to every tribe, nation, and tongue to preach the everlasting gospel. God is a God of mercy and grace, even in the midst of wrath. So great question there. As to the question, what will it be like in the millennial kingdom? That's going to be pretty amazing. Those of us who are raptured or living in the church age, we're raptured at that moment. We receive our glorified spiritual bodies. Then we're in heaven with the Lord for 7 years. We return with him in Revelation 19, and then we enter the kingdom in our glorified bodies. But at the same time, the survivors of the tribulation period who are believers will enter the kingdom in their natural bodies. And that's necessary because what we read in Revelation 20 is that the whole earth is repopulated, and also passages in the Old Testament, particularly in Isaiah, we read about the population that's going to be in the future kingdom age. But we will help God govern. We'll help God, and he's going to rule the entire world. It's going to be a perfect place to live, but there's going to be us in our glorified bodies and others who survived the tribulation and entered, believers that entered in their natural bodies, who repopulate the world. So it'll be kind of an interesting time, unlike anything we've ever experienced. And also we learn that the animal kingdom will be different. It will be more of a return to Eden, although not fully. It's really kind of the last phase of history before God creates the new heavens and the new earth, which is fully restored. There'll be no sin whatsoever. No unbelievers, nobody in their natural bodies. At that point, we will all be with God for eternity in heaven. We could do an entire show on any one of those three parts of that question. It's that deep and it's that big. So, but great question. And by the way, to get a snapshot of that, you can read Revelation 6 through 19, covers the tribulation period. Then you can read Revelation 20, the first half, kind of covers the millennial kingdom. And also there's hundreds of verses in the Old Testament about the future kingdom. And then Revelation 21 and 22 give a real clear snapshot of what eternity is going to be like with God, dwelling with God, with mankind again. There'll be no more separation between earth and heaven. It'll be all one thing. God will dwell with mankind, and the New Jerusalem will come down to earth. It sounds kind of weird. It sounds like some sci-fi thing, but it's a supernatural future that we have to look forward to. And it literally gets better and better and better all the way to eternity. And we have a lot to look forward to as believers. Well, now we're going to pivot to this next question has to do with divorce and remarriage. And this is a very practical question in our day and age. And this is from someone who did not include their name, but I'm going to just read it as it is. And it says, remarriage following divorce is sin, yet we see this to be happening even in the church today. What does the Bible say about believers who have remarried when the divorce was justified, when unfaithfulness was involved? Yeah, so there's really kind of two questions here. One, what does Scripture teach about marriage? Well, God's plan for marriage is that it's union between one man and one woman for a lifetime. That's always been the model since creation, since before the fall. That's been God's model. But as time went on, and as after the fall, and as sin crept in, God gave a little bit of leeway, so to speak. When Jesus was asked, why did Moses allow for a certificate of divorce? And Jesus tells him point blank, this wasn't the plan from the beginning, but God gave some leeway here because of the hardness of your hearts. In other words, God's trying to meet people where they are, and there was an adjustment made there. And then, of course, we live in the age of grace and the church period. So we need to look at what Paul wrote about marriage, and what Paul unpacks, and what we learn in the New Testament is that still marriage is between one man and one woman for a lifetime. But there are two allowances for divorce: abandonment by the unbeliever and infidelity. If there's infidelity in the marriage, those are two grounds for divorce. It doesn't mean you have to. I've seen many couples who experienced unfaithfulness and were able to work through that, reconcile, and then have a healthy marriage afterwards, although that is often very difficult to do once trust has been broken. So I think God just, he allows for the reality of life at times, so to speak. But to answer the second question here is, when can someone remarry if the divorce was justified? And I believe the answer is yes. It's my personal opinion. If someone did experience infidelity and that marriage ended, I think that frees the person who did not to remarry. But all that to say, the best way is to don't get into a marriage unless you're committed for a lifetime. My wife and I always said, we see marriage as a room with no exits and no windows. We're in this together all the way to the end. But there are things that happen. You know, we understand we're in a fallen world, and God makes allowance for certain things, as we said. But that's the best way to do it, is to honor God's original intent for marriage, but also acknowledge this is a sinful, fallen world, and God has made graciously a few options for that. So hopefully that answers your question there. If you're just joining us and you're wondering how to get your question answered on a future episode, you can text your question to 714-815-7097. Excuse me, that number there on the bottom of your screen. And this next question, actually there's two questions I'm going to couple together because they're somewhat similar. And this person, the first one is... Yeah, actually, both of these are anonymous questions, the person, and understandably so. This person says, I want to make sure that what I've understood from the Bible is correct. Amen to that. Because I've been telling others about this. Jesus died on the cross for every sin. There's nothing that was left out. All that is left could be committed is the sin of not believing in Jesus' sacrifice. That also includes people who stop practicing homosexuality. Is that correct? If they ask God to be forgiven, they will be forgiven. I also know a lot of women who have had abortions, and it eats them alive. Is there an aborted child in heaven? So obviously there's several questions in this one question. And let me back up to the first part first about that Jesus died on the cross for every sin, and there's nothing left no sin left to commit except for not believing in Jesus' sacrifice. I understand the sentiment of that, but what Scripture actually teaches is that as we're sinners because we sin, and we sin because we're sinners. We inherited our sin nature from Adam and Eve. So every human being except for Jesus has been a sinful person from conception. It's part of our nature. Doesn't seem fair to me, but I'm not God, and that's the way it is. It's passed down to all humanity. That's why Adam is called the first Adam, and Jesus is the second Adam. Adam was the first representative of humanity, and when Adam and Eve sinned, that entered into humanity. So what Scripture teaches is we are already under the wrath of God. So I just want to make that distinction. Yes, Jesus paid for sins on the cross, but it's not like all of our sins are wiped away and then we just have to accept him as Savior. We're under the wrath of God before we accept Jesus as our Savior. So we're sinners because we sin. We're separate from God. He's holy. We're sinful. We can't really fully appreciate even what that means. But anyway, I wanted to kind of make that distinction. But then to get to the heart of the question, I think the real question, if I'm understanding this correctly, is that, you know, does Jesus being judged on the cross and having our sin put on him on the cross even include people who have had abortions or are caught in homosexuality? And the answer is yes. Anybody who turns to the Lord, there's no level of sin that's too bad for Jesus to cover. Anybody who turns to Christ in repentance and salvation will be saved. So that's the beauty. That's the scandal of the cross, that whether it's somebody who's generally good but we're still a sinner, turns to the Lord, they're saved. If there's a murderer, actually I've had a pastor years ago who said he had a hard time in his own mind baptizing some prisoners one time. We were doing prison ministry because they had come to the Lord and become saved. And one of the guys he baptized had murdered three people. But look at Paul. Paul oversaw the murder of Christians, yet God used him in a tremendous way, and he's right before the Lord. And then when this question about abortions, that is a huge one. Though abortion is wrong and evil, and we do everything we can to preach against that, we should. Those who have had abortions, if they turn to Christ, they're forgiven for that sin. And yes, I do believe there's indicators in Scripture that aborted babies do go to heaven. As tough as that situation is, I do believe they're in heaven. They have a sin nature, but God is a God of mercy and grace. And there's indicators in Scripture where Jesus said, "Let the children come to me, for such is the kingdom of heaven." Where David, when his son died from Bathsheba, said, "He won't come to me, but one day I will go to him." I think there's some hints in Scripture that let us know that God, innocence is protected, that even though all of humanity has a sin nature, God is gracious when it comes to the innocence of unborn babies and young children and that kind of thing. So that's pretty encouraging. But we have to trust the Lord with all that. We don't know all the details, so we have to kind of give that to the Lord. Well, and this is one last question. I think we have time for this, and it's related to what we just talked about. It's a different person, but I coupled it with the other question because it's similar. This person says, "My sister is gay. What can I say to not alienate her?" And we've only got a couple minutes left, but I think to the best of our ability, the best way we can love someone is to be honest with them. We have to speak the truth in love. So I don't think we go and be insensitive about it. I think we look for opportunities to have that conversation, to see where they're at, to see, you know, to let them know we love them unconditionally, but we want to see them in a right relationship with the Lord, and we want to encourage them that they can overcome that sin, that they can become whole. They can overcome any of those things that our culture kind of wants to make people think you can't change. Yes, you can. The whole Bible talks about how God changes people. God can change the heart. The whole purpose of salvation is that you're born again. You're a new creation. It may take some time to shake everything from our old ways. That's called discipleship and sanctification. But once you commit your life to the Lord and you ask him to be your Savior, you are forgiven for your sins from that point forward. Then you can begin to grow in Christ and turn from those old ways. We're not stuck by those old ways, we get to move forward in faith, in confidence, and grow in Christ-likeness. And there have been millions of people who have done that successfully. So I would just encourage you to love them unconditionally, but don't celebrate that lifestyle of sin, and speak the truth in love when you're given the opportunity. And that you got to be sensitive to know exactly what to say and when to say it and that kind of thing. Well, that about brings us to the end of this episode. Thank you so much for hanging in there with us and for submitting your questions. I'm Todd Hampson, and I'll see you next time on today's Bible Questions.
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0: It's God's will for every one of us to serve Him, to serve the Lord. Why? How we serve others? To serve the Lord. But what you do today and the next day, the little time that you have here on earth, will count for all eternity. Parents, isn't it awesome to see your kids walking in the good things of life? And that's our Heavenly Father. He delights in watching us walk in all of His ways. Not my will, but His will be done. Amen? Amen. You could be seated, and if you can please turn with me. We're back in the books of Acts, so we're in Acts chapter 19. We're picking up in verse 20. So Acts 19, verse 20, the title of our message is Fulfilling God's Desire and Purpose on the Earth. Fulfilling God's Desire and Purpose here on the Earth. So hopefully you all know and you realize the fact that there's a purpose for every one of us here on the earth. We're not here by mistake. It's not by accident that we're here. God has a purpose, God has a plan, and God has a desire for our lives here on the earth. And it's my prayer for all of us that are believers that we would accomplish or fulfill that plan that God has, that we would realize whatever that plan is, that we would be about His business, about our Father's business, and that you and I as believers would realize that plan, but again, we would desire to fulfill that by the work of His Holy Spirit. So in our text here, we're going to see Paul the Apostle knew God's desire. Paul the Apostle knew the purpose, why he was here on the earth. Paul the Apostle fulfilled the purpose and the plan that God had for him on the earth, here on the earth. So he's a great example for us, and that's one of the things we're going to see here in our text that we're going to see. So I want to just dive right in if we can. So Acts 19, verse 20, and it says, "So the word of the Lord grew mightily and prevailed." So let's just a way of a reminder, because it's been a little while because of all that since we've been in Acts. So let's do a little bit of reminder here. So Paul the Apostle was in Ephesus, there in Asia Minor, modern-day Turkey. And so he was there on his third missionary journey. He was teaching in there at the school of Tyrannus for 2 years. We looked at that. The last verse we looked at, if you recall, verse 19, we looked at the fact that because of the word of God was going out so powerfully, so he was teaching in the school, but the word of God, the people that learned the word of God, they spread the word of God. They spread the gospel, and it was spreading like wildfire. And so much so that there in Ephesus, where Paul the Apostle was, that those that had been practicing magic, they realized it was wrong, and they repented of their sin, and they took their books, remember, and they, in the sight of all, so probably in the middle of the street, they probably had a big bonfire, and they all started taking their magic books and all this witchcraft stuff, and they started burning it in the streets. How powerful is that? Could you imagine here in Huntington Beach, everybody just takes all the things that are evil and wicked and just have a bonfire, just throw it all into the bonfire and say, "I want Jesus. I want God in my life. This is terrible stuff." Well, that's what's happening. A revival is taking place. So much so, there was so much witchcraft going on and so much the practice of magic. It was so much that if today's value of it would be over $1.1 million. So that's a lot of books. That's a lot of wickedness that was going on. So that being as the background again for this text, now we read again. So the word of the Lord grew mightily and, can we say it out loud?
1: Prevailed.
0: It prevailed. The word of God prevailed. So it grew. That's my prayer for all of us for this year. That God's word would just grow in our lives. That we would realize the importance of God's wonderful word in our lives, and it would increase, and we would learn more of Him. And we'd learn through His word, learn more of who He is and how awesome God is. It is, listen, the Bible, you know this, a reminder, it's the only living book that there is in this world. It's alive, amen?
1: Amen.
0: And so may it continue to be alive in our lives, and may there be, we be like those in Ephesus, that we would turn away from anything that's keeping us from hearing God speak through His powerful word. May it grow mightily. So I don't know if you guys realize this, but we'll get there in a minute, but let's back up a little bit. The word here, prevailed, means that there was the power of the word was working extraordinarily and with their deeds. So people, the word of God was working so effectively that there was a huge change in people's lives. Question, is God's word working in that way in your life? How about this? Do the people around you, do they see a change in your life? Do they like, you are different? but in a good way, that you realize that they realize that you're different in a good way. They might not, listen, they might not even like the way that you've changed, but there should be a change. My best friend, Dominic Moshiri, I shared, once I gave my life to Christ, I shared Jesus with him. I spent hours talking about Jesus to him and all. And finally, one day he looked at me and says, I miss that old Joe. I go, what are you talking about? He goes, you know, that the one we used to go out and party and have all that fun together, I miss him. And I said, he's dead. Why, the word of God, the transformation of the Holy Spirit in my life, but also the word of God was changing me in such a way. I wasn't the same person. I'm still today not that same person. That's what's happening in Ephesus. My question to you, when you gave your life to Jesus Christ, has your life been transformed? And do the people around you see a transformation going on in your life? Guys, this is no time to play games with God. I'm just being honest with you. Do you know the rapture of the church can happen at any time? How about this? If the rapture of the church happened right now, do you know for sure you're going up? Could you imagine if it happened right now and you were left behind? Okay, let me put it this way. The Bible makes it clear that at any time the trumpet will sound and we who are alive and remain will be caught up together with the Lord in the air. What if you were left behind? Guys, let me tell you something. If you're left behind here, hell, all hell will break loose here on earth. God is literally, according to scripture, we're looking at that in the book of Revelation, that God is literally taking, he's going to take hell itself and bring it to this the earth. That's how bad it's going to be here. People are going to, there's going to be one point we've been looking at, people are going to want to die because the pain that they go through is so bad, and they for 5 months, they're not even going to be able to die. You do not want to be here. So an evidence of the work of the Holy Spirit working in your life is when the Word of God is transforming your life. I pray that for all of us for this year, that God's Word would grow mightily, would prevail, and that we would be changed. Like those in Ephesus, that our lives would be changed from glory to greater glory. Amen? It was in my devotional time that God made it clear that Kathleen was my wife. That was in Genesis chapter 1, chapter 2. I was just reading in Genesis. For this reason, a man shall leave his father and mother and cleave unto his wife, and the two shall become one flesh. God used that mightily. I'm not going to tell the whole testimony. It's a powerful testimony. But let me tell you, just God made it clear that she was my wife. And it was love at first sight. It was fireworks went off. It was just crazy. And I felt something too. It was just really good. It was great. just joking. Just joking. Just seeing if you're awake, just making sure you're awake. Of course, fireworks, both of us. It was love at first sight, but God made it clear. I didn't know if this was my emotions or my feelings, if this is what God wants, but through the sure word of God, God demonstrated his desire, his purpose, his plan for my life and for her life. It radically changed my life. The word of God. We're told, and you guys know this very well, the psalmist wrote, your word is a what? Lamp to my feet. And a what? Light to my path. Thy word is a lamp unto my feet, a light unto my path. The word of God, the lamp. It's not working. Wait. That's not what it means that it's just going to, oh yeah, you take the word of God. Okay, light it up. No. You have to spend time in it. And what does it do? It illuminates. Oh, this is the way. Walk in it. Oh, beware of that pitfall. Oh, okay. Beware of this. Beware of the things that are ahead. And thy word, it illuminates our steps. As you spend time in the word of God, it directs you, it corrects you, it gives you direction, it shows you which way to go. And so it's like, if you will, a compass that shows you which way. It's a map that helps us navigate through life itself. Without the word of God, you have no direction. This word is alive. There's no other book that's living like this book. Amen? And that's what it tells us in Hebrews, doesn't it? Hebrews chapter 4, verse 12. For the word of God is what? For the word of God is what? For the word of God is what? It is alive. The word of God is living. Is it alive to you? I pray it's alive to all of us. The word of God. There's no other book that's alive. The word of God is living and sharper. It's powerful too. Living, powerful, sharper than any two-edged sword, piercing to the division of soul and spirit, a joint and marrow. It's a discerner of the thoughts and the intents of the heart. What? The word of God. There's no other book like it. Well, for this year, it's as we desire to know the will of God, as we desire to know his purpose for our life, may it be the word of God that illuminates our steps. Why? There's no other book that'll do that. It's only by staying in the word of God. The direction, the correction, the guidance, the all that we have need of found in his wonderful word. And so it's not only living, it's powerful. It's powerful to transform our lives as it did there in Ephesus back in Paul the Apostle's day. It's still alive today. It's still powerful today. But as you go on to say, yes, it's like a sword. So in our spiritual battles, if you don't have the word of God spiritually, you're going to lose out in the battle. Do you realize that? One of the offensive weapons that we have, the word of God, living, powerful, sharper than any two-edged sword. As we go to battle, what did Jesus do when he was tempted there in the wilderness? It is written, it is written, it is written, it is written, it is written. Why? So an example for us that we realize that we need to know the word of God. Why? Because temptation will come. And you need to know, what does the Bible say? It is written. Not, well, I think... No, I had my Aunt Sally told me that if you just drink this remedy, that you're going to feel much better and it'll change your whole entire life. No, that might work and it may not work. But what does the Word of God say? It's the only book that's living, powerful, sharper than any two-edged sword. What does it go on to say? It is a discerner of the thoughts and the intents of the heart. Do you realize what that means? In other words, we have emotions, we have feelings. And do you know, we live in a day today where everybody wants to work on your sympathy. Do you realize that? Feeling, and Jesus, you know, work on sympathy. Well, what about this? What about those people? Yeah, God cares about every person, but what does the Word of God say? So what it does, it pierces to division of soul and spirit. It discerns from the division of soul and spirit. Join tomorrow. It's a discerner of the thoughts and the intents of the heart. So what does that mean? I believe what it talks about. Here, let me get this off of there. Okay. So you might have a thought of something and you're like, I think this is what God wants me to do. And emotionally, you're like, yeah, I really feel this. It'll discern what's true, what's not true. It'll show you what's right and what's wrong. It'll show you those are just your feelings. It has nothing to do with the Word of God. As a matter of fact, it goes exactly against what I would have you to do. It discerns. It goes in and it shows you what the will of God is. Without the Word of God, we're all in trouble. We're all a mess. Why? We need direction. And it's only the Word of God that can do that for us. Amen? Back in our text. When these things were accomplished... So talking about the Word of God, talking about how Paul was teaching in that school for 2 years, when those things were accomplished, so he realized those things are accomplished. God has a whole new direction at this point. He's winding down. He's not leaving yet there in Ephesus, but he's starting to wind down. So when those things are being accomplished, so what happens? Paul knows that there's a change that's taking place, that God's going to do something else. He's pretty much winding down there in Ephesus. Well, then it says, Paul purposed in the Spirit, when he had passed through Macedonia and Achaia, to go to where? Jerusalem. Paul knew that he was supposed to go to Jerusalem. So he's realizing he's in tune with the Holy Spirit. He's realizing that there in Ephesus, things were going powerfully, wonderfully, but God is winding down that. So he knows already the direction where he's going to go next. Where? Jerusalem. And so God is giving him direction. God is showing him which way to go. So what he did is he purposed in his heart to accomplish God's will. And I believe that's so important for us to realize when God makes something clear to you and I, that you make sure that you do whatever.

why Paul the Apostle went to Jerusalem, because he brought financial help because they weren't doing good financially. So on his way there, he stopped at different churches. So we know what he did when he was there. Romans 15, 1 Corinthians 16 tells us that. So we realize that. But back to my point is he did whatever. He didn't listen. He didn't just sit back and say, God's going to get me there. How about this? What about Daniel, Shadrach, Meshach, and Abednego? Remember when they were taken captive there in Babylon? Remember what it tells us? They wanted to give them the delicacies of the king, the king's delicacies. Remember that? That was like a privilege. But you guys know what they did, right? What did they do? Daniel, what did it say? But Daniel did what? Purpose in his heart that he would not defile himself with a portion of the king's delicacies. Why? It wasn't kosher. He would have been unclean. It would have been defiling. So when the pork chops were out there and the shrimp was out there and all this unclean food was out there, it wasn't the time to sit down at the table, right, in front of them like this and say, hey, guys, what do you think? You know, should we try it at least? No. He purposed in his heart before that he was sat down to the table, purposed in his heart that he would not take of the portions of the king's delicacy. And then so he went drink of the wine. Therefore, he requested to the chief of the eunuchs that he might not defile himself. Do you remember what happened with that? Remember, so he had favor with the chief eunuch, right? So he had favor with him. So he went to him and says, hey, we can't eat that stuff. It's unkosher. It's not, we're going to be defiled. God's not going to like this. And so the chief eunuch says, well, you know what? I could get killed if you don't eat this, because you guys are going to lose weight. You're going to look scrawny. If the king sees that, it's on me, right? So remember what Daniel said? Give us 10 days. Let's test this. And if we're scrawny and we lost a lot of weight, then we'll figure out something from there, right? But guess what? What happened after 10 days? Do you remember? Come on, Bible scholars. I need to hear a little louder. Bigger and stronger. And not only that, fatter than the other ones. It's just what it says. In other words, they gained more weight than the other guys, and they looked healthier. They looked better than the other guys, right? And so God's will was accomplished. So there's something about when it comes to the will of God, and when we talk about the will of God, is that there's things that we know not to do and to do, but to ahead of time purpose in our heart. And listen, if there's an area in your life that you continue to fail, you continue to fall to, sin that you continue to fall to, I would suggest today, purpose in your heart, you're not going to go there anymore. And say, Lord, I've fallen over and over to this temptation in my life. Right now, I just purpose in my heart, I'm not going to go there. Lord, by your Holy Spirit, listen, please, by your Holy Spirit, may you be my helper. May you give me victory over this area of my life. Why? Because if you don't, if you continue to fall to that one temptation, it's over and over. It's like a clock. You're just falling, falling, falling. You're going to run in circles like a hamster. Get off that wheel. Purpose in your heart to do it God's way. Amen? And it goes on to say, saying, so he realized he's going to Jerusalem, but also saying, after I have been there, I must see, where is he going to go? He's going to go to Rome. Did he make it to Rome, Bible scholars? Yes, he made it to Rome. He knew he had to go to Jerusalem, and he knew afterwards. So God gave him direction. He knew the will of God. He knew the desires of God. And I suggest to you the way he knew the will of God through this, because God put a strong desire in his heart to go to Rome. And you might say, Pastor, where are you getting that from? Well, do you realize when Paul himself wrote of it? So Paul wrote to those in Rome, in Romans chapter 1, verse 9, he says, for God is my witness, whom I serve with my spirit, and in the gospel of his son. Listen to this, that without ceasing I make mention of you always in my prayers, goes on to say, making a request, if by some means, now at last, I may find a way in the will of God to what? Come to you. He has a desire to go to Rome, but not only that, don't miss the next verse. For I what? One more time. I long to see you. Strong desire to be in Rome with you guys. Where do you think that desire came from? Can I suggest? God. Well, isn't that what we read in our scripture reading? Delight yourself also in the Lord, and he shall what?
give you the desires of your heart?

0: Delight yourself in the Lord and he will give you the desires of your heart. As we talk about God's desire, as we talk about fulfilling God's plan in our life, one way for sure that he will direct you is he'll put a strong desire in your heart for his will to be accomplished. My wife, she was born in Scotland, as most of you know. All her life, she never had a desire to come to the United States. Matter of fact, she wanted nothing to do with the United States. Matter of fact, she had her nose up to the United States, like, you Americans. Seriously. Sorry, honey, you're watching online or downstairs, I know. But that's just reality. Listen. As soon as she gave her life to Christ, guess what? She had a strong desire not just to come to the United States, but specifically California. Why? She needed to meet me over here. One reason. She had a ministry under Pastor Chuck Smith for 20-some years, and I had to ask Pastor Chuck for her hand in marriage, and he walked her down the aisle, but he had a ministry here for her. How did she know the will of God? She had a strong desire to come, and she stayed in the Word of God. She delighted herself in the Word of God. God put his desire in her heart, what? To accomplish his perfect will. Amen. It's just a reminder for us as believers. God will put a strong desire in your heart to accomplish his will, his plan, his purpose when you delight yourself in him. How do we delight ourselves in him? Just spend time with him. Spend time in his words. Spend time in prayer. Spend time in worship. Spend time in church. Seek ye first the kingdom of God and his righteousness. And watch and see the desires that he places upon your heart. And may you find out it's his desire to begin with. 2000, I had a strong desire to go out to Calvary Costa Mesa. I was in Michigan, living there, youth pastor. But in my heart, I had a strong desire. I thought it was selfish because I'm thinking, because if I go to Calvary Costa Mesa, I'm going to sit under Chuck Smith and just receive. I'm thinking, it's better to give. So I was trying to go on a missions trip to Nicaragua, and I was working out the plans. Nicaragua, the door was shut. It was shut. It was shut. Why? Because God was blocking my will. And finally, I was just like, what's going on? And my sister said, well, do you have any desire? I said, I'd love to go to Calvary Costa Mesa, but that seems selfish. And then so I picked up the phone and called, and it was the 4th of July weekend. So I was thinking, you know, just pick up the phone. And so I said, hey, you know, I'm thinking of going to, guess who I'm on the phone with? Kathleen, my wife, to be. And I'm not kidding you. Listen to this. So I have this desire. I'm on the phone calling Calvary Costa Mesa. Hi, you know, just wondering what's going on. It's 4th of July weekend. Are you guys doing anything special? And she's telling me, yeah, good the time. Crystal Lewis is here. We got this and that going. And she goes, just come on over. I am not faking this even though. My heart was leaping. I'm like, I hung up the phone. I'm like, when she said, just come on over, I'm just like, my heart was leaping. I'm like, what is going on? And I find out later, I met her. I came out here, met her. She was the one on the phone. And now then we got married. The fireworks, they were there when we met. For both of us, I'll just tell you the truth. But what I'm saying is, God put the desire in my heart. And I thought it was a selfish desire. But no, God's like, no, this is my desire, you idiot. I'm going to close the doors everywhere you want to go because I don't want you to go there. I have a wife in store for you. She's there in Southern California. She's there at Calvary Costa Mesa. And that is your wife. His desires, strong desires, and we have to take our time delighting in him, staying in the word. What? To navigate. Is this my feelings? Is this my emotions? Verse 22, Paul sent into Macedonia two of those who ministered to him, don't miss that, Timothy and Erastus. But he himself stayed in Asia Minor, there in Ephesus for a time, a short time. We're going to look at that later. It's the last verse we're going to look at. So interesting, Timothy and Erastus, they ministered to the minister. They helped him. We are so blessed here at this church. We have so many servants of the Lord. That's what minister means. This word minister just means to be a servant, to serve. And as we talk about the will of God, I just want to say, you for sure, 1,000%, it's God's will for every one of us to serve him, to serve the Lord. Why? How we serve others? To serve the Lord. You, as a believer in Jesus Christ, are called to be a servant. So where do we get that? Well, Jesus himself said, Matthew 23:11, but he who is greatest among you shall be your what? Your servant. What happens when we get to heaven? What are the words that we're supposed to hear? Well done, good and faithful.
1: Servant.
0: Servant. Interesting. Doesn't say well done, good and faithful Bible scholar. We are called to be servants. Last part we're going to look at here as we wind this down. Jesus said in Mark chapter 10, but whoever desires to become great among you shall be your
1: servant.
0: That's how we're great. And whoever of you desires to be first shall be the slave of all. For even the Son of Man, Jesus, the Son of Man, he's talking about himself, did not come to be served, but to do what? To serve and to give his life a ransom for many. God's plan. Do you know it? God's desire for your life. Are you aware of it? God's purpose for you to be on this earth. Have you figured it out? You see, if you're not in the will of God, if you're not walking in his plan and in his purpose, it's a miserable existence. And what many people do, because it is a miserable existence, when you're not walking in the will of God, you're going to mask it with different things. Some people with alcohol, with drugs, with sex, with all kinds of things. You're going to mask it. The thing is you're going to be miserable. Why? Because God created you. And he has a purpose for your life here on this earth. And he wants you to know what it is. And we touched on some different ways that we can know the will of God. We can know the desires of God. We can know the purpose that we're here on this earth. So be encouraged, because of the fact God wants us to fulfill his desire and his purpose here on the earth. And the scripture goes great. Last one we're going to look at, I'm going to read. It was in our scripture reading, Psalm 37:23. The steps of a good man, and our goodness is in Christ, are ordered by who? The Lord. Question, is he ordering your steps? He wants to. Your goodness is in Christ, and he wants to direct your steps. But check it out. And he, capital H, the Lord, delights in his way. In other words, your steps are ordered by the Lord. He's ordained them. He's given you direction. And then when you are doing that, the Lord delights in it. He's like, that's my kid. Look what he's doing. Parents, isn't it awesome to see your kids walking in the good things of life?
1: Amen.
0: And that's our Heavenly Father. He delights in watching us walk in all of his ways. According to Scripture, listen, it's a vapor. But what you do today and the next day, the little time that you have here on earth, will count for all eternity. Please walk in his ways, and may we encourage each other to walk in the ways of the Lord. Not my will, but his will be done. Amen.

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3: Hello again and welcome to Christ in Prophecy. I'm Tim Moore, Director and Senior Evangelist for Lamb and Lion Ministries.
4: And I'm Nathan Jones, Internet Evangelist. For over 45 years, Lamb and Lion Ministries has shared the good news that Jesus Christ is coming soon across a wide variety of media.
3: And for 25 of those years, we've produced this Christ in Prophecy television program. Since 2024, we're back on the airwaves with Christ in Prophecy Radio. And of course, every other month, we publish the Lamplighter Magazine. And of course, we offer a complete library of books written by gifted experts in Bible prophecy, some of whom come from outside our ministry, though many have been written by our founder, Dr. David Reagan, as well as Nathan Jones himself.
4: And although Tim keeps quite busy writing and editing our bi-monthly magazine, he too adds to our catalog of published materials. In fact, Tim just recently released a brand new devotional book titled High Flight on Wings of Eagles. So today, Tim's going to sit in the hot seat as I interview him about his deeply poignant and personal book.
3: Well, it does feel strange being here in what you call the hot seat as the interviewee on our own show, but I got to admit, this seat doesn't feel all that hot today.
4: Well, that's good, because this interview is meant to be just a conversation between friends and with many of you who are our friends watching from the comfort of your own homes. All right, Tim, I like this opportunity that we can get into your new book because it gets an ability to connect with you personally. And we know that you're a pilot, and for those who don't, Tim loves to fly, and I want to know where that comes from. What is it about flying that you love so much?
3: You know, I don't know when I was first introduced to the idea that I could perhaps become a pilot. As I've shared before, I told my mother when I was very small that I wanted to be a preacher, a pilot, or a politician. I couldn't decide which. But watching birds soar and just seeing the freedom of being able to ride the airwaves, I think that was what drew me to flying. And of course, every time I'd see an airplane go by, that always amazed me. I grew up for many years in Memphis, Tennessee, and our house was near the airport, and there was a road that went under the runway. And it fascinated me to think that right on top of my head would be an airplane taxiing, or as I'd see them flying in and out there with Memphis International. So I think early on, the Lord placed in my heart a desire to take flight.
4: To soar with the Eagles.
3: Yes.
4: Well, where did that take you then? What was your career as a pilot?
3: Well, obviously, early on, I did grapple with whether I should go into ministry or into flying. And the Lord, I think, spoke to me very directly and gave me the affirmation to pursue the desire of my heart that He'd planted in my heart. And so I went off to the Air Force at age 17 to attend the Air Force Academy. And immediately on graduation, was married and went to pilot training down in Columbus, Mississippi, and became an Air Force pilot. And because of my ranking in the class, I was invited to come right back and be an instructor at pilot training. So I spent a few years there in Columbus, and then for the rest of my Air Force career, active duty in the Guard, and then later reserve. But most of that time I was flying and going all over the world doing so.
4: So if you could calculate, how many hours do you think you've been up in the sky versus on the ground?
3: I think I calculated recently, and all told, 6,000 or 7,000 hours.
4: Six or seven thousand. Yeah. Wow. Well, let's get into your book here. You dedicated this book to Larry and Sammy. Who are they, and what important life lessons did they teach you?
3: Well, Larry and Sammy is my father and mother. So my parents were born in West Tennessee, and they grew up loving the Lord. My father's dad had been a Baptist preacher. My mother had attended Methodist church and was very determined and dedicated to the Lord in that role. So as they became married and started a family, I being their firstborn, they made sure to pour into me and to my siblings a love of the Lord. And to this day, my parents are really the center of our family unit. My father is a prayer extraordinaire. As a matter of fact, Even recently, my son, when endeavoring to witness to a friend of his, called Papa and said, Pop, I want you to be praying for this friend. And if you call my dad and ask him to pray, he'll say, all right, as soon as I get off the phone, I'm heading back to my room. In the past, he would get on his knees. Now, at age 83, he will lay on his bed and he will pray for a 2 or 3 hour stretch for specific people, and he does so every day for the entire family. And even my wife, Amy, says, I think that's the secret behind everyone in our family following after the Lord, even to this day, because my parents, both Larry and Sammy, are such dedicated prayers and important to us, a love of the Lord.
4: I had to meet your father at a conference a few years ago, and I got to say, he was just so encouraged. I mean, he came up and he was giving encouragement. He wanted to pray with me, and he was a great godly example. Well, in your book here, you have a personal aspiration scripture, a life scripture. Folks, I recommend pick a verse in the Bible that's really made an impact in your life and make it your own. And so, Tim, what is yours?
3: Well, I have many favorite scriptures, and I have to be frank, from every book of the Bible, I probably have 2 or 3 that I call favorites. But when I recorded a statement in the Air Force Academy yearbook, I chose Habakkuk 3, verse 18 and 19, which says, yet I will exult in the Lord, I will rejoice in the God of my salvation. The Lord God is my strength, and he has made my feet like hinds feet and makes me walk on my high places. And the emphasis there is on the Lord, him being the source of salvation, and any heights that I aspire or actually might be able to attain are due to his leading and guiding. He gives me all the strength and energy I need to serve him to the utmost of my ability.
4: And it's what's really neat is you picked a prophetic book and one that most people have never read. That is fantastic. Well, let's get into how you came about with this book. Tell us, what is the story about how this book came about? And explain to us, too, what exactly is a More Musing?
3: A More Musing. Well, when I first became the director here at Lamb & Lion Ministries, and that's almost 5 years ago today, I realized that in order to communicate with staff, and of course I do a weekly communication with our board, I would share some things about what's going on, what we're going to be doing in the coming weeks or days. And then I thought, well, I'll share some kind of a pithy insight. What do I call a pithy insight? How about a musing? Because I spend a lot of time praying and thinking over God's word and how it would apply to our lives, and even some of the examples of experiences from my own life. So every week, I would try to find something that would be impactful for the moment in which we find ourselves as a ministry, or sometimes something that's happened to me personally, and I'd share a more musing. Well, little did I know that our creative design director, Jana Oliveri, was collecting and compiling those, and so she came to me just about a year ago and said, Tim, what would you think about turning that into a devotional, because I've been keeping track of them all these many months, and I think it would be a blessing to others. And I said, well, I guess I'm game for that. So from her mouth to God's ears, and here we are several months later with a complete book of devotionals based on some of those musings. And again, it's not really any insight that I have. It's just experiences the Lord has given me combined with the perspective of his word and really informing not just me, but others, I hope, of how to apply his word to our lives in times of ups and downs and hopefully soaring to new heights as we follow him.
4: Well, I love the story here about how Jana janitized your book because she's also our creative design director here. And this whole layout of the book is just absolutely beautiful. Well, the title of your book, High Flight, yes. We see here it's taken from a beautiful poem by John Gillespie McGee Jr.
3: Yes.
4: Who is he and how did you come to love this poem?
3: Well, John Gillespie McGee was a young man. He was from Canada. His parents were actually missionaries to China. And in World War II, he felt called and inspired to join the Royal Air Force. So he went to England to help defend Great Britain against the onslaught of the German Blitz. And he trained as a fighter pilot. And so at a very young age, and he was 18 years old when he first went into training, he was flying there over the skies of England. And yet he wrote a poem. He was poetic and had several different poems, but he wrote a poem that has become very famous within flying circles. So even when I was at the Air Force Academy, I was part of the cadet choir, not the chorale. The chorale had auditions, and I didn't pass the audition, but I joined the Protestant choir. And so every week in that beautiful chapel, 17 spires, we would sing. as part of the worship service. And then we would go on the road, usually to a place or two a year, sometimes far away from Colorado, and do concerts and performances. And really our signature song was High Flight. And so this had been set to music, and we sang it. And I used to know it by heart to sing. I don't know if I can do it completely by heart, but...
4: Well, yeah, don't sing it. No? Unless you would, all the guys, he's got a beautiful voice or handsome voice.
3: Yeah, didn't but pass would, the audition. But
4: would you mind reading this? Because it's actually based on Isaiah 40, 28 through 31.
3: It certainly is. So John Gillespie McGee Jr., having experienced the joys of flying and the beauty and the wonder and the awe of getting heaven-bound, said in his poem, "Oh, I have slipped the surly bonds of earth and danced the skies on laughter-silvered wings. Sunward I've climbed and joined the tumbling mirth of sun-split clouds, and done 100 things you have not dreamed of, wheeled and soared and swung high in the sunlit silence. Hovering there, I've chased the shouting wind along and flung my eager craft through footless halls of air. Up, up the long, delirious, burning blue, I've topped the windswept heights with easy grace, where never lark or even eagle flew. And while with silent, lifting mind I've trod the high, untrespassed sanctity of space, put out my hand and touched the face of God." McGee was a Christian. His parents, again, missionaries, and he knew and loved the Lord. And you're exactly right. I believe that he was basing this poem and his experience on what Isaiah wrote in chapter 40, verse 28 through 31.
4: And he died serving this country, right?
3: He did, at age 19. He was killed, and so tragically, his life was cut short, but his impact continues to linger on.
4: Excellent. Well, in the intro here, you say that you hope something that the reader will get from reading this book. What exactly is that? What is the purpose of why you wrote this book?
3: Well, I hope that people, upon reading this book, will see the humor, and there's lots of humor in my life story, I can assure you, and some of the poignant moments and the joy of realizing that even our day-to-day trottings along this earth, the Lord has called us to higher planes. That's why he puts my feet on high places, and he will call us heavenward. And so if we have a perspective of what the Lord is doing, even through the various experiences we have in this life, I think it takes us to a higher place, and it is meant to be an encouragement to those. Y'all have heard me talk about courage and what it means to have godly or Christian courage, and so we encourage one another. Nathan, you and I do that on a daily basis when we're here working together, the entire staff, and so we encourage one another in our walk with Christ, and he takes us to, again, higher planes and eventually gives us a God's eye view. That's a pilot term for being able to see the world and everything in it from God's perspective, and I pray that this book helps people do just that.
4: Well, that's what a good devotional book should do. It should elevate our relationship with our Savior.
3: Amen.
4: Absolutely. Well, let's get into format here, because folks, you'll know, it's got a wonderful format here. It offers 100 one-page devotionals. They include a pithy quote, an introspective question. You've got a suggested prayer, a place to record a personal prayer or reflection. You've got something called the Intel Drop. Well, what does the reader gain from each element?
3: Well, from each element, obviously, I share a devotional, one page, and then a quote by someone that many of you may know, occasionally someone you perhaps have not encountered before, a suggested prayer to kind of encapsulate the point of this particular devotion. But we give you an opportunity to write your own prayer. And then the Intel Drop is just some interesting facts about some of the elements contained within the devotional. And I think a lot of people will have fun seeing some of those Intel Drops, just some factoids, if you will, that expand your appreciation for some of the things you've read about. But again, this is meant to be an interactive devotional, which is why on every facing page or every front page, there's the ability to write down your own thoughts and reflections, not just on the devotional, but on the scripture verse that we provide that really is the basis for each given devotional.
4: Oh, excellent. Well, let's get into one of them then, okay, so we could follow along on that format. And since your book is called High Flight on Wings of Eagles, let's do the one on Wings of Eagles, page 152. And what verse did you decide to do a devotional on there?
3: Well, on Wings of Eagles, we said from Deuteronomy 32, verse 11, like an eagle that stirs up its nest, that hovers over its young, he, the Lord God, spread his wings and caught them. He carried him on his pinions. And so here, The writer of Deuteronomy, Moses, has obviously seen an eagle caring for its young, and he uses that as a metaphor to describe how the Lord God spreads his wings over us, he protects us, he catches us, he carries us. So even when our strength fails, he will carry us forward.
4: And prophetically, you can look back to this verse and know when the Jewish people have to flee into wilderness during the tribulation, the Lord says, like wings of eagles, he takes them to safety.
3: Yes.
4: That's just an illustration throughout the Bible. Well, what is the devotional that goes with this?
3: So the devotional that goes with this is a devotional that focuses on giving our children, our grandchildren, a clear vision for what the Lord calls them to do. So I pretty much ask a question right off. Can you remember what the world was like when you were born? I know that I cannot, and you'll say, of course not. But consider what the world was like when you were born. Your folks and your grandparents could not have imagined some of the chaos and spiritual confusion we're seeing these days. For that matter, most of us could not have imagined what it would be like today when our own children were born. And yet, if the Lord tarries, I hesitate to wonder what my grandchildren will face as they grow to start families of their own. Every time I think our society cannot be any more misguided, our culture lurches to the left and hits a new low. And so then I talk about my strong inclination not to be a helicopter or bulldozer parent. I actually want my children to have to overcome certain challenges on their own so that they grow in responsibility and become productive adults. But I always wanted to provide clear, unwavering guardrails. I speak about that, so that they would grow into followers of Christ who serve his kingdom with courage and conviction. And so here again, I'll go to the last paragraph. Like an eagle watching over its young, the Lord is ever near, guiding and guarding us. But he also stirs the nest when it's time to grow. When the young eaglets falter in flight, the eagle swoops beneath them, lifting them up until they learn to soar. And our God cares for us far more than an eagle does its fledglings. So when we send our kid out on their own, we trust the same God who allows us to soar. You know, even right now, Nathan, I watch these two eagles out in Bear Valley, California.
4: Oh, over streaming?
3: Mm-hmm.
4: Okay.
3: I watch them raising their fledglings, and it's a beautiful thing, but it reminds me that God loves us far more than any mere eagle or even than I do my own children.
4: Yeah, our family got through COVID watching bears eat salmon up in Alaska.
3: Yeah, the big bear week.
4: Well, you've got a quote here from our founder, Dr. David Reagan.
3: Yes.
4: What is that?
3: Oh, say, in David Reagan, in The Christian Heritage of America, said, the family is the God-ordained foundation of society. When it crumbles, the nation crumbles. And folks, we're seeing a lot of crumbling going on, but as long as Christian parents, and by extension, grandparents, aunts, uncles, determine that my family will be true to the Lord, as for me and my house, we will serve the Lord, then there is always hope. And indeed, there's hope for our own children, guaranteed.
4: Excellent. Well, what is the faith in flight for this devotional?
3: So the faith in flight basically summarizes and says parenting and grandparenting isn't about control. We set the tone, establish the boundaries, and walk beside our children as they learn to stand firm. Our role is not to shield them from every hardship, but to equip them with truth, courage, and discernment.
4: Excellent, excellent. Well, with the prayer tracker here, you give us a prayer that we can use with this devotional. You mind reading that too?
3: Not at all. Oh, okay. It says, Lord, help us parent with courage, not fear, to guide with conviction, not control. Stir what needs stirring, strengthen what needs or what feels weak, and thank you for bearing them, meaning our children, up each time they may fall. Amen.
4: Amen. I got to say, as much as I like the devotionals in this, I love the intel drops the best. I just learned that eagles build their nests high, often 50 to 120 feet up, not for comfort, but for protection and visibility. And you have one for legacy, right?
3: Yeah, legacy isn't just what we leave behind. It's who we send forward.
4: That's great.
3: And so, again, I have one son. I've told him, the only thing I will be able to give you other than your faith, which I will hand down to you, is your name. I give it to you honorably. It's your decision whether or not it maintains honor and whether you keep the faith that we have handed to you until the Lord's coming or until you pass it on to your son.
4: Amen. Well, I think we have time for one more, and I want to skip over to my favorite one because I love this when you tell this story. This is called This Is Not a Drill, and it's on page 12 here. And your verse is Ephesians 6:13, which is, therefore, take up the full armor of God so that you'll be able to resist in the evil day and having done everything to stand firm. And then you tell the story about your experience for the military. Folks, if you don't know, Tim was a colonel in the Air Force, and you were flying a giant C-130 with those massive planes. I used to see in Delaware all the time flying into Dover. And so what was your experience during the war there?
3: Well, during the war, we flew in and out of Iraq. Many times I say the war. The war back in 2003, of course, started in Baghdad, and my crew was there flying in and out of Baghdad specifically. And we thought that the threat had been minimized. There was no more air force in Iraq, and even the ground forces of their army were completely debilitated. And so we had been told by our own intelligence briefers that the threat was minimal. But as we took off out of Baghdad, and I'm sure we were carrying some soldiers, probably some wounded soldiers, because that was the typical mission, as we climbed through about 5,000 feet, our missile warning system alerted, and immediately we knew that there was a missile inbound to our airplane. So training took over, thankfully, and we were able to mitigate the threat, we thought. But within a few seconds, and my crew, of course, was yelling and screaming, but within a few seconds, we felt an explosion immediately beneath our feet. And we thought we'd been hit. Well, that created even more chaos in the airplane, and I told everybody to be quiet, everybody stop yelling, and let's determine, is anybody hurt? And is the airplane damaged? And so the title of this devotional is, This is Not a Drill. And in that moment, it was not a drill. All the emergency training that we practiced for years, every year going to simulator training, it was not a drill. It was the real thing. And we determined no one was injured. The airplane was still flying. And so we went on to Kuwait. And as we landed in Kuwait, we were met by a lot of individuals because this had been the first surface-to-air shot that had happened in many, many days. And we, of course, radioed ahead. We crawled over every inch of that airplane, and there wasn't a scratch.
4: Praise the Lord.
3: Praise the Lord. My crew realized that was miraculous because my loadmaster, who had been a former photo intelligence specialist, had taken a picture of the missile track, the smoke trail, and we knew exactly what kind of missile it was. And to think that it came so close that it exploded with a proximity fuse, and yet there was no damage to our airplane, that was truly miraculous. And what it did is it opened up opportunity for the next number of days for me to have, both while flying and the whole group on intercom or one-on-one conversations with my crew, to realize, that was miraculous. But the Lord has left us here and left you here for a reason. Or are you going to take serious the opportunity? Because at some point, there will be an emergency in your life, and it will be too late if you haven't accepted the Lord Jesus Christ. So it really became an opportunity to share the gospel, even in that moment.
4: Fantastic, fantastic. You have a quote by Tozer here.
3: Yeah, A.W. Tozer. I love A.W. And from his book, The Warfare of the Spirit, the church must awaken to the fact that she is in a life and death struggle with the forces of darkness. And that day we knew that we had life or death presented, and the Lord gave us life. But there's a time coming when those who have not chosen Christ will face death without any hope whatsoever, and it will not be a mere drill.
4: Hmm. Well, the intel drop, I've learned something new. Again, you being the pilot, I'm learning all this. A wing and a prayer, where did that originate from?
3: So during World War II, the idea of limping home with a damaged aircraft on a wing and a prayer describes the idea that even with one wing perhaps hanging on, or at least an aircraft that's very damaged, people would pray to get back to England. So the picture was after bombers and such would be over the continent and they would have been attacked by the Luftwaffe, they would make it home on a wing and a prayer. And the phrase was popularized in a 1943 song called Coming In on a Wing and a Prayer, and it told that exact story of a crew making it home, upheld by their own courage and God's providence.
4: Wow. Oh, that's really fascinating. You never know where some of our sayings that we take for granted come from. Well, let's skip to the end of the book. And we got eagles throughout this book here. What spiritual lessons can we learn from the soaring eagle?
3: Well, as I close this book, I use a story shared with me by a friend who lived in my previous legislative district. And I know she'd gotten it elsewhere, but...
4: So folks know what legislation district we're talking
3: about. Was in Kentucky in the Kentucky General Assembly, and at that point it was the 18th legislative district. They've changed that now. But from the next county over, this young lady shared a story of how eagles, when a storm is coming, they don't run and hide. They actually will seek out the air and the currents that a storm is creating before it, and they will use those currents to be lifted to even greater heights. And so a storm does not cause an eagle to be afraid. Instead, it becomes an opportunity. And Nathan, just the application, I think the Lord allows storms to come into our lives. We know they invariably do. And one of Satan's favorite tactics, as I write, is to distract us by the effects of the storm. He did that with Peter, even as he walked on the water of Galilee. The effects of the storm can be a distraction. But if we realize by keeping our eyes on Christ, that even that storm can be an opportunity for us to grow closer to Him, to become more dependent on Him, and to be lifted to greater heights by Him, then I think that we have the right attitude. And as I say, so when the storms of life begin to blow, trust in the Lord, spread your wings, and prepare to reach new heights. Through Christ who strengthens us, we really can do all things, even overcome physical, emotional, relational, and spiritual storms. And I've got friends right now who are in the midst of some of those, and my encouragement to them and to you is that we can overcome all of them and do all things through Christ who strengthens us.
4: And topped off by D.L. Moody's quote, spread your wings of faith and let God's promises lift you above life's trials. In these dark days, as we're in the last days of the end times, waiting for the rapture of the church, that is good news. Yeah. Well, Tim, we've come to the end of your book, and you end the book with another poem by John Gillespie McGee Jr., and it's called Per Ardua, if I'm pronouncing that right. What does that mean? And in the time we got, would you quick read that poem for
3: us? I'd be delighted. So Per Ardua is taken from the RAF motto, which says Per Ardua et Astra, that's Latin meaning, through adversity to the stars. And so here was John Gillespie McGee's take on the world and really the challenge of young airmen like himself that were facing life or death. And I think it was heavy on his heart that some of those young men might face death not knowing Christ. And so he writes, they that have climbed the white mist of the morning, they that have soared before the world's awake, to herald up their foemen to them, scorning the thin dawn's rest their weary folk might take. To these who help the quickened pulse run slowly, whose stern remembered image cools the brow, till the far dawn of victory, know only night's darkness and Valhalla's silence now. Of course, Valhalla being just a poetic reference for death and the silence of the grave. And so really, this is the age-old question. Will those who come to this life's end know only silence, or will they know the victor who gives us victory, and that is Christ Jesus and the life He offers everlasting?
4: That's that haunting choice that McGee leaves us. Choose life or choose death.
3: Yes, sir.
4: Well, folks, I believe High Flight would make a wonderful Father's Day or even a Mother's Day or graduation day gift. Tim's devotional provides wise advice for any young graduate ready to start a new chapter in their life. To order your copy of High Flight, just call the number you see on the screen or visit our online store. And for only $20, and that includes shipping, we'll be glad to send you a copy. And if you're interested in purchasing in bulk, just reach out to us, and our team here will help you bless many people.
3: Well, I'm actually praying that my new devotional book will bless all who read and are touched by it. And although the stories are often autobiographical, as I share how God has given me strength, power, and purpose for living, my goal always remains to point people to the Lord so that they will glorify Him.
4: Well said, Tim. What final word of encouragement, or should I say more musing, do you have that you'd like to share with us at the close of this discussion?
3: Well, Nathan, I would simply emphasize that every person must grapple with the choice either to soar heaven-bound with Christ or to remain rooted on this earth waiting for death and everlasting darkness. And my plea to each of you is to choose wisely. And for those who have chosen to take wing with Christ, I would encourage you to record your own musings. Record the incidents where God has intervened in your life and stayed by your side as you've walked through valleys of trouble. And then share your testimonies about Christ's tender mercies with your own loved ones. And watch as the seeds of faith that you scatter begin to germinate and produce much spiritual fruit.
4: Well, thank you for those words of encouragement, Tim. Friends, that's all the time we have for today. So until next week, let Jesus Christ lift you up to new heights. Or, as Tim would say,
3: Godspeed.

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3: If the weight of the world's rupturing systems have caused you to feel hopeless about the future, today's guest is going to help you shift your despair to the hope of our heavenly realities. Here to talk about his new book, Realms and Dimensions, Didier Tisson assures us that we can learn how to access the true heart of God through prayer. Didier is an international speaker, business coach, an astute author, and apostle in ministry, who also works as a corporate executive in the world of business. He has a strong anointing for wealth creation and prophetic ministry with the gift of healing, which can be seen on his weekly digital broadcast, Awakening True Image and Likeness. But today, we are so honored to have him here on Inside Voice. Stay with us. We'll be right back.
4: Hello, friends. This is Brenda Crouch, and I want to welcome you to Inside Voice. For the next 30 minutes, we'll share secrets, stories, and insights about what drives your everyday decisions. This is your safe place to unfold the mysteries that speak to path and purpose. They are simple, yet profound. So take a seat at the table, and welcome to Inside Voice.
3: I am so excited for you to meet my guest today, Didier Tisson. It's such an honor to have you here with us.
5: It's such a great pleasure to be with you today, Brenda.
3: Well, I appreciate you flying all the way from France, correct?
5: Yeah.
3: And you are really going to bless us today. There's just such a wealth of what God has given to you in ministry. I've followed you for a little while, and I just can't wait to jump into some of the content about your books and just what the Lord is doing right now. You've really got your finger on the pulse of where the Holy Spirit is moving His bride and what's happening in the church today. I feel like we're in a, you know, globally, we're just seeing things rupture. Yeah. And people are hurting. And part of why I wanted to have you on our program is that I think that there's a lot of confusion and misunderstanding about who the person of Christ is, how He's been represented. Mm-hmm. And people are abandoning the church by the droves. I mean, since COVID, we've seen a lot of fallout. And then we've seen a lot of people experiencing disillusionment. And then within the church, I think people are afraid of the gifts of the Holy Spirit. They're just afraid to touch that anymore because we've seen examples of that that were disingenuous in the past. And I would love for you to be able to first just introduce yourself, tell us a little bit about your background, and then lead us into an introduction of where God is taking us right now. Mm.
5: Well, Brenda, I didn't know the Lord up until the age of 17. Mm. So we never went to church. I never, you know, was exposed to any religion. But the day I met Jesus, I didn't meet a doctrine. I met a person. And I think that's what we need to remind ourselves every day as people of God. We are serving a person that created us in His image and in His likeness. Mm-hmm. A person that has got destiny all locked up in our hearts, a person that is wanting us to collide with eternity, a person that is wanting and desiring and really wanting us to express His image and likeness.
3: Yeah.
5: So God has called us to be like him.
3: Yes.
5: Because he's created us to be like him. Mm-hmm. And we are spiritual beings, mm-hmm. right? We are beings, creatures with amazing abilities, amazing capabilities, because that's the way that God designed us. Mm-hmm. So the day I met Jesus, I met a person. I met a person.
3: Yes.
5: A person that has changed my life with love. Mm-hmm. A person that liberated me. Mm-hmm. A person that gave me freedom. Mm-hmm. And God is wanting us to experience that freedom on a daily basis. So I met the Lord that way, and I kept serving the Lord that way now for 40 years. Mm-hmm. Jesus is real to me. Mm-hmm. His expressions are real to me. The movements of his spirit are real to me. And that is the way I believe God is awakening his body in a fresh new way mm-hmm. today.
3: Amen.
5: You know, the Lord says that he cannot put a new wine into old wineskins.
3: Yes.
5: So we need to be pliable for what the Lord is doing on the face of this earth, not what he's about to do.
3: Wow.
5: What he's doing on the face of this earth. He's wanting us to expect more than we have been expecting. Mm-hmm. And God is also, I believe, awakening his church in such a way where even the old Christians, if yeah. I can say that way.
3: I'm one of them.
5: Old Christians, and I'm also one of them. But he's saying, listen, you haven't seen it all.
3: Yeah, wow.
5: You haven't experienced it all. You haven't seen my move that I've actually started to unfold on the face of this earth. Mm. There's a reason for our existence in this age.
3: Yes.
5: There's a reason and a definite purpose for our existence right now in this time. And God is awakening that, and God is bringing that to the forefront. So I want to encourage every listener, mm-hmm. you know, that they need to be expecting more than they've been expecting.
3: That's so good.
5: And don't think that you've seen it all.
3: right. And I think, you know, as we were talking about people that have even grown up in the church, I was one of those people that I don't know if that's more problematic to us right now than, I mean, I treasure the heritage of faith that was given to me, and I would not change a thing. But I am experiencing that very thing you were talking about. And I even used the word rupture as we were introducing this show. And I think that, you know, I'm thinking about the new wine trying to go into old wineskins. Mm-hmm. They're rupturing.
5: Yep.
3: And that's just a sign of the fact that God does have something new and revelatory for us right now. And our old systems, our old mm-hmm. ways of doing things are in the past.
5: They are in the past. So my accent is a little bit the background is South African, so
3: yeah,
5: I didn't
3: like
5: mention that. But it's true, you know. I mean, God says I'm putting new wine into new wineskins. He doesn't say into barrels of wine.
3: Yeah.
5: Barrels cannot be moved. The barrels are meant to be stocked. And so God does not put new wine into something that is immovable. God puts a new wine into new wineskins. That means you're going to be transported by God's Spirit to move around, to be mobilized by God. And so that's why we see a lot of movement in the kingdom of God today. People are just not satisfied. And if they are not satisfied with what they are receiving or getting where they are, they will follow the sound. Mm-hmm. They will be moved by, the sound or the hunger they are experiencing in their hearts. Mm-hmm. And they'll be moved by God's Spirit to go and find it somewhere, a sound that resonates with what they are experiencing in their hearts. So that's why we've got a lot of shifting going on in the body of Christ. People that are really hungry for the Lord is saying, listen, I'm dissatisfied with what I'm experiencing. I need to experience more. I need more fire in my life, and I need someone that can fan the flames even greater in my life. I need a family that's really just allowing themselves to be engaged with the now sayings of God.
3: Wow.
5: You know, God has been speaking in the past. God is speaking right now.
3: Yes.
5: And God will always be speaking in the future. The Bible says in Revelation chapter 2 that the Spirit of God is speaking. Mm-hmm. And he who has an ear to hear what the Spirit of God is saying to the churches. Mm-hmm. So God is speaking. God is speaking over individual lives. God is speaking over churches. God is speaking over nations.
3: Mm-hmm.
5: It's our responsibility to hear what God's Spirit is saying to us as individuals. So the big question is, are you engaging with that frequency that is being released over your life? Are you engaging with the sound of heaven because God is speaking?
3: Mm-hmm.
5: And it's our responsibility to engage with that. It's our responsibility to allow our lives to be moved by God, to allow our lives to be filled with the new wine, and then to transport that wine wherever God is wanting us to share it with, because there's a strong move, there's a strong awakening taking place in the earth today.
3: And in many ways, we have seen our old systems wax cold. The hearts of people have waxed cold. That's a term coming from the scriptures. But in the next minute, I mean, give us an example of what a now word is for hungry people right now.
5: Well, a now word, which I really experience in my life, is an awakening of God's abilities in our lives. So we need to be weaponized with what God has given us as our inheritance. We are spiritual creatures.
3: Mm-hmm.
5: We are meant to experience and encounter spiritual activities. Mm-hmm. That's the way God created us.
3: Mm-hmm.
5: We are meant to express God's heart, but also God's abilities. So we are going to see a great, and we are meant to experience great awakenings in the way we've been weaponized as creatures of heaven.
3: Oh, that's
5: because
3: good.
5: That's what we are. That's who we are. We've been set apart by God to express these abilities in this time. So many people are awakening to that.
3: Wow. Okay, so we're going to take a little break, but before we do, when we come back, I'd like for you to pick up on that thought and explain to us where some of the misunderstandings might be in that territory of being weaponized and some of the requirements for walking in that kind of power, because I think there's a lot of confusion over the pursuit of power. Okay?
5: Do that.
3: We'll be right back. Don't go away.
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3: Didier, before we took our break, we were talking about the pursuit of power, and one of the concerns that I have for some of our viewers, I mean, obviously we're a global program, but in the Western states of America, we tend to have, we're a little bit like ancient Rome, and tend to think we're the center of the universe here, and that, you know, we have maybe more influence than we actually do. And I think in many ways that Western Church has lost its way a little bit, because we've traded the pursuit of holiness for the pursuit of power, thinking that, you know, we are a royal priesthood and we should have, we were given dominion, and we've misinterpreted a lot of those things to be that we should be in control of everything. And we often are chasing power for our own selfish reasons, mm-hmm. rather than something the Holy Spirit actually assigned us to do. I hope I'm saying this correctly and conveying the heart of what I want to get to. Mm. I would love for you to address that, because we're living in a very narcissistic culture, especially here in the Western world. Mm. And you see this, sadly, this is part of the rupturing in many iconic church systems. We're seeing whatever can be shaken is shaking and falling. Mm. And so, you know, how do we discern the difference between what Christ is calling us to and that kind of power, and the power of exalting ourselves? Mm. How do we discern the difference?
5: Brenda, you know, firstly, when we look at God and who God is a holy God. Mm-hmm. Above all, He is holy. Mm-hmm. And God's word says that He lives in inapproachable light.

0: that we have finished our race. Mm. Salvation only puts us in the race.
1: Oh, that's so good.
0: So the trigger gets pulled when we get born again.
1: Yeah.
0: But that's not your prize.
1: Mm.
0: Salvation is never our prize.
1: Yeah.
0: Our prize is to reflect Him.
1: Mm.
0: Our prize is to be like Him. That means Jesus said, come to me,
1: mm-hmm.
0: all those who are tired, all those who are weary, come to me and I'll give you rest.
1: Mm-hmm.
0: And then he goes on to say, he says, I am humble at heart.
1: Mm.
0: I am meek. That's Jesus.
1: Yes.
0: That's his nature. And so God has also called us to be humble. Many Christians know God for what God can give them,
1: mm-hmm.
0: but not what they need to return mm-hmm. to God. So there are many statements that are very sobering in the Word of God. So first of all, how do we become holy? Well, these are not words that are very familiar even in church circles today. Consecration. If you look at Leviticus chapter 11, verse 44, God speaks and He says, you need to consecrate yourself and then you will be holy. So consecration is to get rid of stuff in our lives that is weighing us down, that is corrupting one of our dimensions,
1: right.
0: which is the soul dimension, because we are dimensional beings. We have the spirit, we are a spirit, we have a soul, and we live in a body.
1: Mm-hmm.
0: Now, our spirit is saved, and our spirit is holy, but it does not mean that you are holy.
1: Right.
0: Because your soul needs to be purified.
1: Say that.
0: Your soul needs to be purged.
1: Mm.
0: Your soul needs to be cleansed. And the only way that you can cleanse your soul is through obedience.
1: Mm.
0: We do not advance in the kingdom of God and become what God has called us to be mm-hmm. without obedience.
1: Mm-hmm.
0: We don't confess ourselves into wealth. We don't give ourselves into wealth.
1: Mm.
0: We don't confess ourselves into healing.
1: Yeah.
0: We obey ourselves into the advancements of God's purpose.
1: Mm-hmm.
0: So our fellowship...
1: People don't like to hear that, though,
0: no,
1: that word.
0: No. It's,
1: obey.
0: And it's true. It's
1: yes.
0: true. Jesus said, if you love me, you'll do what I
1: yes.
0: say. That's what Jesus
1: yes.
0: said. So in other words, our friendship with the Lord is not based mm-hmm. on our fellowship with God. Although fellowshipping with God is important, but mm-hmm. our friendship with God is not based on our fellowship with God. Our friendship with God is based on our obedience to God.
1: Wow.
0: In other words, it's about laying down our lives.
1: Yes.
0: So we know very well in the church today what our inheritance is in the Lord in terms of the promises, and all these promises are yes and amen.
1: Mm-hmm.
0: But what about us picking up our cross and following Him?
1: Mm-hmm.
0: What about us pursuing God's mandate, God's purpose, God's assignment?
1: Yeah.
0: Because our spirit only knows that.
1: Right.
0: Brenda, in your spirit, mm-hmm. Your spirit only knows mandate, because your spirit is eternity.
1: Mm.
0: Your spirit is is destiny.
1: Mm.
0: Your soul needs seasons, but your spirit doesn't need seasons.
1: Oh,
0: because your soul needs correction, your spirit does not need correction. But if you allow your soul to be more addicted to what the natural realm can provide for you,
1: right.
0: you will start serving yourself.
1: Mm-hmm.
0: But if your soul gets subjected to your spirit, which is entwined with the Lord, which has become one with the Lord, those who are joined to the Lord is one spirit with Him, your soul will submit itself to your spirit, because we've been called to perfect our lives according to the spirit and not the soul, not the flesh.
1: Mm.
0: And so in other words, if we teach people only how to be wealthy,
1: right,
0: how to be healthy,
1: mm-hmm.
0: how to be prosperous, well, that's just teaching your natural realm to be comfortable.
1: Mm-hmm.
0: And praise God for all the promises.
1: Right.
0: But if you truly are in a posture and in a position of loving God before anything else,
1: mm-hmm.
0: you will willingly pick up your cross mm-hmm. and follow Him.
1: Yes.
0: Not live for yourself, mm. but living for Christ.
1: Yes.
0: Living for destiny, which mm-hmm. He has placed in your life.
1: Yes.

0: then everything flips around. Then prosperity,
1: whole different paradigm.
0: Everything.
1: Yeah.
0: And then prosperity will hunt you down.
1: Yeah.
0: Success will hunt you down. Seek ye first the kingdom of God and his righteousness, and all these things shall be added unto you.
1: Yeah.
0: So in other words, it's about him becoming more and we becoming less.
1: Yes.
0: About not serving ourselves, but serving him.
1: Mm.
0: About falling deeply in love with God. About submitting ourselves to the mighty hand of God.
1: Mm-hmm.
0: About living a life of surrender.
1: Mm.
0: About living a life of consecration. And when we live there, we really become beings that are led by the Spirit, that experiences the weapons of the Spirit in our lives.
1: So what you're talking about, I mean, for our audience, you're not speaking against prosperity or any of those things. You're giving the distinctions or definition of what it means to live in the identity of Christ and what the real blessing actually is. Because you do... you work at, your part of your ministry is to be a life coach for people and help people to live at an optimum or what Christ called the abundant life.
0: Yes.
1: And I think that, you know, it's like we get the cart before the horse, so to speak, and we get our eyes on what we perceive to be the need, and we don't understand that the whole is, the whole person is answered for, or the whole need is answered to when we are surrendered to Christ, fully surrendered to Christ.
0: Mm-hmm.
1: And there's a scripture in the book of Corinthians, 2 Corinthians 3:18, that talks about the mirror of God's glory that transforms us.
0: That's right.
1: From glory to glory. So this is a process. It's not an overnight thing. I know that in a lot of what we've seen, in especially in the charismatic world, is this kind of magical thinking that we can just declare something enough and then it's going to come to us. And we put fear and we put shame on people, telling them, don't say that. Don't declare those words when maybe they're sick in their body. Help us to understand. We have about a minute left. Give us an understanding of what it is to declare when you're in a place of fear, when you're in a place of brokenness. What does it mean to stand on the word and the promises of God?
0: Well, it all means, it's all based on relationship again. You know, when God is real to you, you get to a place where you need to know things, not just believe things.
1: Yeah.
0: You know, that's not just, listen, I'm standing in faith, but because I saw in my prayer time, because I saw in my secret place, because I went beyond the veil in my secret place, just like Isaiah, I saw the Lord, just like Elijah. How come God used him so powerfully?
1: Yeah.
0: It's because they saw things in the Spirit. Mm. When we start seeing things in the Spirit, we start becoming a witness.
1: Yes.
0: We go beyond just as being believers. So we become witnesses of Christ because we see things in the Spirit, and it's the Spirit of God that moves us.
1: Mm-hmm.
0: So in other words, we need to move beyond, you know, the gifts are great to move in, and we need to move and contend for the gifts.
1: Mm-hmm.
0: But God is wanting us to understand there's a place and a realm that is greater than the gifts.
1: Wow.
0: And that's to live out of his heart.
1: Mm.
0: True wealth is to know God, not money.
1: Yes.
0: True wealth is to be connected to the now sayings of God. True wealth is not abandoning the spirit of holiness, because that's in a way the church has abandoned the spirit of holiness. And grace does not get you. Grace is not the prize.
1: Yeah.
0: Okay?
1: That is so good. And we have so much more we need to talk about, and we're going to have a part two to this, so... I'm going to say, let's hold that thought, because we're going to talk about your book, Realms and Dimensions. It's what we're actually talking about in this conversation. And we have to bring this show to a close. But don't miss the next one. We're just getting started. Thank you so much for being here, and you come back.
0: It was great to be here. Thank you, Brenda.
2: Paul and Brenda Crouch here. Baby, we have great plans. coming up.
1: We do.
2: We're here in Anaheim at our beautiful studio that God has provided. What do we have coming up?
3: We just finished season 4, and we have plans to do some broadcasting from around the world, different locations, and God's opening doors for us.
2: Amen. But they say you have not because you ask not. And in 4 years, we have never asked for a donation or any kind of support, and now we are. We have stuff that Brenda said is in the works, in the plans, partnering together with you to make it happen. How do we make that?
3: Amen.
2: What do you think?
3: Well, you know what? I just want you to know, we all know that there have been abuses out there, and it's our heart to see that media is done right and that we give God glory for everything. And we just are following the call, and we're doing it honest. And we hope that you will catch the vision and ride this wave with us and know that God is going to continue to pour more and more out as we follow in obedience to Him.
2: Amen. Go to Brenda's website. There's all kinds of resources there for giving. God bless you.
3: BrendaCrouch.com.
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8: Hi, I'm Brad Dacus. Welcome to Brad Dacus Live. On today's show, we have a special guest to talk about a lot of the fraud, the corruption that's taking place in the United States today, and in particular, what's taking place in California, often the leader of the nation in different ways. And unfortunately, they're leading in terms of fraud, abuse, all kinds of corruption. And we've got someone on the program today that is actually in the middle of this in terms of investigating. We're really pleased to have this person. She's a very, very special guest. Jenny Ray LaRue, thank you so much for joining us. You're someone with quite a background. I don't want to just go right into the topic because I want people to understand you and your background. You're a successful businesswoman. You're a mom. You're a leading conservative voice against government corruption in California. You're the go-to person, I think. You're also a former Bain & Company consultant with an MBA from Columbia Business School. That's a pretty good business school.
9: It's all right. Yeah, I'm pretty proud of what we did there.
8: Yeah, pretty good. And you spent your career helping organizations evaluate performance, identify waste, drive reform, and now you're working in a very special role as director of CalDoge, a citizen-led initiative exposing fraud and abuse across the state. I know that this is a big issue. It's a big campaign issue taking place right now for the governorship, and I know I don't Steve Hilton and others have been really wanting to make this an issue. And,
9: that's exactly right. Mm-hmm.
8: Which I think is really good that we are having this as an issue. So I want to talk about, first, your career change. You know, you had a thriving career. Yeah. A business consultant in the private sector. What convictions led you to pivot everything towards public accountability and seeking the public good?
9: This is more than just a campaign issue for me. This is about an opportunity to reform California for a generation. And I really was not involved in politics at all. So my background in business led me to kind of, you know, I've worked with everybody across the aisle, as far left and as far right as people go. And I really wasn't even public about my personal convictions. I called myself a closet conservative. I was a registered no party preference voter in California. So I was really worried actually about persecution.
8: Really?
9: Political persecution in the state. Absolutely. About, you know, and this is true, right? There are conservatives that are audited more frequently than Democrats in the state of California.
8: I did not know that.
9: And so, I was just hiding. I was kind of hiding and lurking, and I voted so I could complain. That was my background in politics. And I was, you know, so we've been so blessed, my husband and I worked in business consulting in 2012. I had the opportunity to purchase a company that I was advising. I got into a small fight with the owner about the direction of the company, and it turned into a purchase. It was fantastic, just great for all sides. My first son was also born that year. I built a company based on remote staff that could both be with their families and build a company that they wanted to. And so we had this really great run of success. And in 2020, we looked at each other in January and we said, we should buy a boat. Like, we should enjoy the great things of life that we've had the opportunity to realize. And that year, of course, with everything that started happening with COVID, woke us up to how important government is. And even if you don't think that government's important, government is often important toward you, right? It comes at us. And it came at us in schools. We also owned a farm, so it came at us in the farming. It came at us for business and business closures. And we said, who's in charge of this monkey ship in California? And we started to figure it out, right? Who's in the legislature? And I started to have this personal conviction that if good people don't go into government, we get people who are leading us that are not good people. And so I started asking all my friends, right, you should run for office. I tried to recruit everyone else, not me, to do something in government. And ultimately, I just really felt like this was a call on our life to work in California for a generation and to give the second part of my career back to the people of our state.
8: Yeah, that was fantastic. I'm glad you're doing that. I know on a federal level, DOGE has been incredible. I'm always talking about government waste. I remember back when I was, you know, in junior high and, you know, giving a speech for a speech contest on government waste and regulation. I mean, it's been around a long time, the topic. But I'll be honest with you. I did not realize how massive the waste, the abuse, the fraud that existed. And then DOGE on a federal level brought that to life. Now you, with DOGE on a state level for the state of California, is also bringing to light a lot of fraud, a lot of shocks, if you will. And I know that CalDOGE just released an investigation showing a nonprofit collected, I can't believe this, $72 million in taxpayer funds and allegedly ran a political ground operation for... Well, Javier Becerra, right?
9: Yeah. He's running it right now.
8: Yeah. And what did you find, and why should every California be alarmed by this?
9: Yeah, when I started doing, so my engagement in politics started in 2021. In 2022, I ran for governor. I visited every county in the state. I came in second in the Republican Party and vowed to stay involved building infrastructure for change in California. And so after we saw what happened with DOGE in DC, I said, oh, California's got to be ripe for this stuff. I thought that what we were looking at was waste. I thought it was wasteful spending. I did not know that there was this much fraud. And so in January of this year, when we stood up, that CalDoge is a volunteer organization. Our focus is on investigations from the outside, because the state of California is not very thrilled that we're looking into their books the way that we are. And there's a reason for that. This is exactly that kind of example. This organization is called CHRLA. The purported use of these taxpayer funds is to support immigrant legal action, which is odd in the first place, I have to say. This would not be an example of something that is illegal, but it is definitely something that is questionable, because we have both taxpayer funding that's going to U.S. enforcement of immigration law, and these guys are the legal action that's fighting against enforcement of immigration law.
8: Okay. Mm-hmm. I know there are private attorneys out there who do immigration law.
9: 100%.
8: The free market's already taking care of that. Anyone who they want an immigration law attorney, I have some that I could recommend to them that are sharp, competent, very reasonable. So this is taxpayer dollars going on a massive scale, allegedly, to fund
9: free legal services
8: for those who are
9: immigrants, and especially illegal immigrants
8: that
9: are in the United States.
8: I was going to say, these aren't probably people who came here with a green card or whatever to, you know, visa. These are people who are here illegally, probably. I would predict overwhelmingly the majority are illegal aliens.
9: Well, they're very proud of actually talking about that specifically. This is one of the wildest things about the fraud work that we're doing, is that we're not finding things that they're hiding. They have blatantly, aggressively explained what they're doing. In fact, CHRLA, that organization, that $72 million funds not just three offices in California, all in Southern California, but three offices in Mexico. They are pre-helping immigrants before they come into the United States, in Tapachula, in Mexico City, and in Tijuana.
8: So they're helping people not get here legally.
9: They're helping them take advantage of immigration loopholes legally to come into the United States as undocumented or illegal immigrants. And then they are supporting their journey to civic voters or through the legal permanent resident status, depending on which way they come in. And then I'll tell you a little bit more about some of the political activities that they're also doing as well.
8: Yeah.
9: But that's the stated goal of this organization, which is a crazy use of taxpayer funds in the first place.
8: Yeah, it seems like there was another organization who had a concerted effort to get illegals into the United States, and they were making a lot of money with the racket. They were called the cartel. That's right, the cartel.
9: Exactly. Yeah.
8: I'm not making any assertion here. I'm just saying it looks all the more fishier when we look at the past track record of people making money off getting people here illegally. And I'm not saying there's a connection between the cartel and this organization. I don't know. This is the first I've heard of this organization.
9: Mm-hmm. Well, this is you provide legal services, so you kind of know how this works. But
8: yeah.
9: Do you receive government funding for the legal services that you provide?
8: Oh, not a penny.
9: Fascinating. $72 million could go kind of a long way for that. And it would be the exact same thing. You have both government agencies suing and defending some of your people that you are supporting, and then you're doing the other side of it. It's exactly this same craziness where we're spending money on both sides to antagonize each of the sides and create legal precedent for
8: that. We see them laying claim to, quote, religious asylum.
9: Correct.
8: On a massive scale. On a massive scale, it's fraudulent. It's dishonest.
9: It is.
8: People coming from Honduras are not being religiously persecuted. Honduras is half Catholic, half evangelical / charismatic Christians. I don't see churches being burned down in Honduras or Guatemala. So it's bogus. We at PJI, we do not lift a finger to contribute to help that fraud. Now, we get involved when there is a Christian or a Jewish person coming from a Muslim country that are killing and slitting throats, like Nigeria, northern Nigeria. We helped a girl from being sent back. She was going to be killed by her uncle because she became a Christian. Or in Bangladesh, where the Muslims already slit the throat of the other pastor and was going to slit his throat and his whole family, his two little children, unless he stopped and he fled to Cambodia, the United States, and we protect him from being sent back to certain death. That's totally different ballgame than the massive fraud and corruption that is taking place with those coming across our border And so,
9: well, and this is it. This is the playbook, right? And I'll just kind of tie it in because, again, it's not illegal for CHRLA to exist. It is dubious for our taxpayer funds to go toward CHRLA, the organization. $72 million is a lot of money to spend of taxpayer money on this kind of legal defense work. You should apply for that, by the way.
8: Yeah.
9: We'll see what happens. But then more dubious is that they also have – this is it. That's their 501c3. They use that 501c3 for what they call political power building. And so they meet with people, 250 to 500 people a week. They cite this in their documentation, their Form 990s. They have weekly meetings for voter education and the voter, they call it the voter or civic pipeline. And so not only are they working people through the process, but when they become eligible to vote, or you wouldn't be surprised, in the city of Los Angeles, they're actually working to make sure that non-citizens can also vote.
8: Whoa. Okay, let's stop right there. You said they're working for non-citizens to vote.
9: That's right. It's in front of the LA City Council right now to advocate for non-citizens to vote in Los Angeles local races.
8: For local races. Federal, it would be illegal.
9: But how do you really differentiate who gets what ballots?
8: Oh, yeah, because it's usually on the same ballot.
9: California has no oversight in the first place.
8: It's one ballot. You have federal and you have state and local.
9: This is the door. This is the end game. This
8: corruption.
9: Is the play. But here's the other thing is that you are not allowed to use a 501c3 for political activity. But they also have, in the same building, with the same leadership, in the same office, a 501c4, a political action committee called CHRLA Action, that has endorsed Javier Becerra. And it says in their Form 990 for the 501c3 that they do door knocking and they hire undocumented immigrants. It is illegal to hire them. It is illegal for them to do election interference, foreign national interference in elections. But they are actually working, being paid by taxpayer dollars to go knock doors for a Democrat candidate.
8: And these are illegals.
9: These are illegals that are getting paid. They are explicitly stating this in their documentation to the IRS.
8: And it's for the purpose of, you're saying, ground operation to support a particular candidate.
9: Ground
8: running
9: operations
8: for governor
9: to support
8: Javier
9: their
8: Becerra.
9: Endorsed candidate, who is Javier Becerra.
8: Good night.
9: So
8: that
9: so
8: is outrageous.
9: It is scandalous. It's outrageous. It's illegal. So we're, of course, now the state of California won't do anything about this. It just broke last week. This is all we're working through the whole process. We are so grateful to have a Department of Justice that will actually even consider issues like this right now and this amount of money, the way that it's being used, but also this explicit, they're not just breaking federal law. They're proudly announcing in their federal documentation that they broke federal law. And so they're outing themselves. They have felt totally immune to any kind of prosecution on this before because the state of California protects them. So going back to the kind of the root of all of this, why do they do that? I thought that originally corruption was you give money to somebody who's in power, they give money back to you. I thought it was a quick quid pro quo, tit for tat, right? No. What actually happens is that these organizations work to get this person elected. Then the money flows back down. They build the next generation of political organization, another 25,000 people a year.
8: Oh, good night.
9: Right? That are active in the communities, knocking doors on the payroll. And then they are making sure that they're building an impenetrable wall for elections, which when people are like, how did Orange County start to turn purple in California? How did California even turn blue? It was the land of Ronald Reagan. This is how. They use our taxpayer funds to do it, and we're just discovering how deep it goes right now.
8: Yeah, I will tell you, Jenny, this is a shock. I when I had you come on the program, I did not know. This is new to me. Folks, this is not like something I knew all about. I thought we were gonna talk about just government waste.
9: Right.
8: And the need for
9: That's what I thought she was gonna do.
8: Yeah, your Doge and getting rid of government waste in California and how many bogus preschools we're giving money to that don't really exist.
9: Yep. And we'll talk about that. Yeah, that's another issue in the story. But
8: this brings it to a whole new level of seriousness.
9: And this is not the only one. We found the playbook. This is the fourth that we found that is using taxpayer funding for illegal activity to build Democrat political power bases in California.
8: Good night. Yeah.
9: And so you and I, I'm assuming that you're a taxpayer in California.
8: Yeah, I am.
9: I'm a taxpayer in California. We are funding a candidate that we do not support necessarily in this race through our taxpayer dollars. They're just circulating it in a different way. And that is happening up and down the state of California.
8: That's shocking. Now, the Department of Justice, I know the governor's race is coming up in like a couple weeks in California.
9: Yeah.
8: And all these primaries are taking place all across the country.
9: Everywhere.
8: Which I think is really interesting to see some of these races and some of these, you know, hardcore established politicians, people booting them out saying, you're part of the establishment, you're not listening to us, we the people, we want someone else. And I think that's refreshing to see. But in 2 weeks, we have a very serious election here in California. We have lots of candidates on the slate running for governor, you know, half a dozen of which could win or could be make the final top two.
9: That's right.
8: And
9: the math is very interesting.
8: Yeah, the math, it's very, very interesting. So it's and I'm watching it like on a daily basis, like almost it's almost like a horse race. Okay, like who's ahead now? You know, is it?
9: It does feel like that,
8: like a derby, and I'm sitting there watching it. Not that I'm a horse better, but you know, but just this is sort of fun watching this kind of thing.
9: You probably wear the outfits though, don't you?
8: Oh yeah, yeah no. Like- no, I don't. So, but here's what's interesting is we have the Department of Justice. You say that they're now aware of this; they're investigating.
9: They
8: is
9: are
8: that right.
9: So,
8: U.S.
9: Department
8: of Justice.
9: We have no jurisdiction over what they investigate, but
8: They're aware of it, so they're probably. I'm going to guess. Are probably not going to bring a criminal action or file charges against any individual per se. Probably not till after 2 weeks.
9: Usually it takes a couple weeks for them to go through there.
8: They have to investigate. So if they file, it would probably be after the primary is over. And one of the candidates making the top two might be someone that they're prosecuting. We'll just leave it at that, I guess.
9: Yeah, and it could be for this. That honestly, there's other things for Becerra specifically. But this organization, it's unclear whether Becerra is in on this yet, right? He would be the beneficiary of it later for sure. He is
8: if he's prosecuted as a candidate.
9: But this organization and the leader, Angelica Salas, definitely is violating at least two federal statutes that we can see.
8: And I just want to say to people out there, I mean, I do believe in innocent until proven guilty. Our purpose is not to smash anyone running for governor, but at the same time, it's important not to turn the other way to facts and information as it's revealed and as it comes to the surface. And this is information that we should be aware of.
9: That's exactly
8: irrespective
9: right.
8: of our political bias or who we may vote for. This separate from that is very, very important.
9: I think the important thing about it, I mentioned earlier, I got involved in this because I believe that California can be and needs to be reformed for a generation.
8: Right.
9: And it is impossible for someone who is the beneficiary of corruption to reform the corruption.
8: Yeah. And if that's what's validated.
9: Regardless of whether he's in on it, he's certainly not against it.
8: Yeah.
9: And you cannot reform the very thing that brought you to power.
8: Yeah.
9: Right. If you're actually in on it in the first place.
8: Wow,
9: and so
8: yeah,
9: I think it's important to note that even if he is not criminally implicated here, there is still a question of whether or not the reform that we need can be brought about by somebody who is in on this kind
8: and
9: of
8: that's,
9: system.
8: And that's the point there. I mean, once okay. again, I'm innocent till proven guilty.
9: 100%.
8: You know, because we've seen actions and allegations brought against different people, and sometimes it comes out at the worst time possible when elections happen.
9: Totally.
8: I get that. That said, once again, we can't let that, though, have us ignore something very, very important as far as I'm concerned in terms of potential corruption and the need for it to be addressed.
9: And this is, like I said, this is the playbook. This isn't just this one specific situation.
8: Right.
9: The challenge that we have in California, the precipice that we're standing on in this governor's election is, do we want to go the same direction we've been going, which is the institutionalized power building using taxpayer funding? And this is, like I said, this is not just this program. It is every proposition, every program in the state. I actually found it the first time, Brad, through a children's museum.
8: Children's museum.
9: A children's museum.
8: Well, that sounds wonderful and very meritorious.
9: I didn't think that was part of this this entire system, but there was a sign on the wall of a children's museum in Orange County that said that a building, this is a very well-endowed children's museum with a large board, great funding. There's a building there that was built by our Parks and Water Infrastructure Bond. And I was kind of like, why? How did this private museum get funding from the state of California. That was what really made me start to look into the fact that I thought when we approved an infrastructure bond for water, we were getting reservoirs.
8: That's what the voters thought.
9: I didn't think
8: we
9: were getting a dinosaur
8: museum.
9: Cabana museum inside an Orange County
8: park. And people would not have voted for that.
9: That's exactly
8: right. We want water reservoirs. That's
9: what we thought we were voting for when we say, this whole system starts on ballot initiatives and it works through the entire budget.
8: Wow.
9: So we have to have reform. It's vital.
8: Yeah, that's incredible. So there's been public criticism saying, I know CalDodge looks like a state agency. What's the truth about who you are and how you operate?
9: Yeah,
8: you're not a state agency.
9: We're not a state agency. We're just like DOGE before Trump took office, right? We are doing outside research using publicly available data that anyone could do. We are just choosing to do it, and we're doing it deeply. We have private investigators that have volunteered their time, former FBI agents that are on our advisory board. We have legal counsel that help us out with this. But we've really flipped the playbook on what's happening at DOGE. We don't have access to anyone's private information. We wish we had more access to what agencies are spending money on. That's a huge reform that would make a lot of this much clearer to the public. It was if we actually saw where the money flow was happening, because we can see it at a macro level, but we can't necessarily see every dollar accounted for. But yeah, we do the outside work. We look at these publicly available documents. We develop what we call fraud flags. The fraud flags include excessive executive compensation. CHRLA, that organization we were just talking about, has over $75 million in assets as a nonprofit. That's pretty substantial. So large asset bases, large growth in funding. When they have more than a 100% increase in funding year over year, that's kind of a, okay, you know, it could be legitimate, but let's take a look at it. And we start with the fraud flags, and then we begin to build an understanding of what's happening. And instead of going through prosecution, we can't actually shut down this data. We just bring the story to the public and we say, hey, do you think this is what we should be spending our money on? They said it themselves that this is what they're doing.
8: Yeah.
9: It's very important that we are highly accurate and non-political when we do this.
8: Yeah.
9: But this is what I found is that this is actually a 80% issue. Republicans, Democrats, even Democrat Socialists of America in California are in on the excitement about finding fraud in California.
8: Okay.
9: We don't want our taxpayer money to be wasted.
8: Yeah, I think the reasonable person, the only people who would want it wasted are those who are pocketing
9: 100%.
8: It.
9: 100%. That's
8: you
9: it.
8: You know, like there's some, you know, people say, hey, we're making lots of money.
9: We've got an organization that's making the money, or we're a politician who has benefited from this infrastructure.
8: Otherwise, the average person out there says, no, we don't want fraud.
9: No way. Not at all.
8: Doesn't make any sense at all, except those who are criminal or fraudulent, or you know, whatever, politicians who are benefiting from it.
9: That's right.
8: And I like how I think we're going to see many people brought to the surface out of you know, Minnesota, Minneapolis.
9: Mm-hmm. That's right.
8: There's a certain congresswoman, I think, who's going to be in real trouble.
9: I do too.
8: There for what
9: lots
8: she's,
9: of questions are yeah, being
8: how,
9: raised. You know,
8: how does someone suddenly become have millions of dollars in revenue by serving in Congress without some kind of corruption taking place? And no business background.
9: And we're seeing implications now from text message records. And the crazy thing is that there was just this absolute sense of immunity for such a long time. And what DOGE did, what the federal DOGE did, and what we're working to do in California is just shed light on it. Turn the light on.
8: Yeah.
9: Turn the light
8: on.
9: Expose
8: it.
9: And then you know, that's really where reform can begin. We don't only want to catch what happened in the past. We want to make sure that this can never happen again.
8: Yeah. Well, I highly respect what you're doing. And folks, when we get back, when we return, we're going to talk about more specific fraud and corruption taking place that you're not going to probably believe at first glance, but it's taking place here in California. We return right after this.
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8: Welcome back. And folks, if you'd like to learn more about Pacific Justice Institute, we have over 130 cases in active litigation, coast to coast, 37 offices, coast to coast. We do all our work without charge, and we have great free resources on our website, like, for example, 12 steps to protect your children from social workers taking your kids, opt-out forms that any parent can use in any state across the country that are customized for each state to give greater protection for your family, your children. 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And also, I'd like to make sure you're aware that we have a big celebration of justice coming up in October. We have Emily Campagno from Fox. She's on all kinds of shows on Fox News, and she's going to be absolutely fantastic, very articulate attorney, very sharp. And we also just announced that we also have Ray Comfort is also going to be a guest speaker there as well. So it's going to be a fantastic event. You want to get your tickets, you want to sponsor a table. Tickets are going quickly. Go to pji.org for that as well. So I want to welcome back Jenny. Thank you, Jenny Ray LaRue. You're very well known in California. People know who you are, and for good reason, not just because of your business background, but even more importantly, the bold effort that you're taking as the director of Cal Doge. I mean, you're the one with your hands on the wheel.
9: That's right. Mm-hmm.
8: And that's why I'm so glad to have you on this show, because there's so much that you know that I don't know, and other people out there don't know.
9: Yes.
8: That needs to be.
9: We need people to know what's going on in California.
8: Yeah, and once again, this show does not endorse any candidate. We do not condemn any candidate running for office. That's not our purpose. Our purpose, though, is, though, to look at fraud and corruption wherever that may lead. And we're not going to cut something out because it may, you know, bleed into some of these areas of potential politics or people running for office. And I think that's real important. People deserve the truth, the whole truth, nothing but the truth.
9: That's right. Mm-hmm.
8: That's what we're doing right here on this show, and you're doing a fantastic job helping me do that. So
9: we try to stick to the truth. It's the easiest thing to remember, right?
8: It's true. It's so true. Stick with the truth. Stick with the truth. Now, one area that we're involved at Pacific Justice Institute is dealing with social workers, child protective services in California. It's called different things in different states,
9: yes.
8: And we're all across the country dealing with situations where it's outrageous, where social workers are trying to take children from families that they shouldn't try to take. Even under the Obama administration, shockingly, and the Department of Health and Human Services, there was a report they came out with that said most children who are taken should not be taken.
9: Which is just wild, because
8: they get over $10,000 per head. These social workers agencies get over $10,000 per head. I think it's over $12,000 now by the federal government for every child they take. No restrictions, no due process required. So we have states that we found going overboard, usurping parental rights, taking children they shouldn't take. This is one area that I can see is probably, really heavy with potential fraud and with a heavy financial incentive to destroy families. And I've seen it with my own two eyes. We have fought that. They take kids because the parents don't want to encourage their child to be gender confused. Mm-hmm. We've had to go in and save the lives of children.
9: That's right.
8: That would have been surgically, masochistically cut on. Is that an area that you've seen any voices of concern from people saying, hey, there's fraud, there's corruption here?
9: Yeah, absolutely. So we have over 2,000, we've only been doing this for 12 weeks, Fred. We have over 2,000 whistleblower reports
8: In just 12 weeks, you have over 2,000 whistleblower reports.
9: People who are trusting us with their life stories. I feel like a priest whenever I'm walking around. People pull me into a side chat and they say, have you heard about this thing? And this is one of the most common ones that comes up. We hear it in almost every talk that we give. Somebody who had their children taken away. The courts are against them. They have no interest in reconciliation. And they followed the money on how the court and the social work system is profiting off of having more kids in the system, more kids in foster care. And honestly, the first time I heard it, I was like, this does not sound real. You've obviously had a lot of experience with it. This is a difficult one for us as CalDOJ to look at because it's actually potentially not just an instance of fraud. It's a system of fraud. And that means that the level of reform and also whether or not it's illegal, whether there's illegal activity happening is sometimes a question of interpretation of the law, not just the clarity of whether it is the law or isn't the law. But we are absolutely working on this because it feels like one of those places where there's an entrenchment of corruption, and it is anti-family, it's anti-child. I have three boys. When a mom or a dad tells me a story about what happened and the financial incentives that are involved, we have to look into these things. And so it will be something that we do in our work at CalDOJ. Yeah. But it's not just at a single organizational level.
8: It's all over.
9: It's the whole system of California.
8: It's all over. Well, I once again want to remind people out there, folks, if you have a child anywhere in the United States today, any state, you should download a copy of 12 Steps to Protect Your Child from CPS. It applies to all 50 states. And when a social worker knocks on your door, folks, it's too late to download that article. Because the most critical decisions you make are how you deal with that first contact, that social worker who's calling, starting the investigation, knocking on your door. That at that point, you need to be equipped because that's where you make the big mistakes. So download it. It's free on our website. There's no angle to this. Just go to our website, pji.org. And I plead with you. I beg you. Download it. Your kids are simply too important. The massive taking of children, it's all over the country. And you know, Jenny, one of the problems I see is that many parents have a stereotype. They think, well, it's low-income parents who are on welfare, a single mom, kids with different dads, and they're on food stamps and high crime. And, you know, those are the parents who really have something to worry about. No, it's the nice church-going family in suburbia. They're getting their kids taken partly because they don't see it as a threat. They assume we're an upstanding family. We have nothing to hide. What could happen to us? Boom. Mm-hmm. And then they're shocked and they're calling me and they're crying and they're saying, I can't believe this happened. We're a good family. A neighbor made an accusation. A teacher said something. My child allegedly thinks that they're of a different gender identity or they've expressed different sexuality thoughts and we couldn't be trusted because we're Christians. And the government took our kids. It's very, very common. And so I mean it seriously, folks. Take advantage of it. 12 Steps to Protect Your Children from CPS. It's on our website, pji.org. We're fighting this corruption as it plays out with real people, real time, in the courts. The one reason I'm really glad to have Jenny on this show is because she's looking at it from a much deeper angle where we're talking about the roots of this corruption.
9: We have to follow the money everywhere that it comes from and everywhere that it goes. And there's been almost no public transparency for this before. And all the reporting is done at the macro, how many kids are in the system.
8: Yeah.
9: And you and I have probably been in, 100 church services where people talk about becoming foster parents.
8: Right.
9: And a lot of the situations that you hear about there are really tragic, but there are also often a number of situations that are either interfamily or intercommunal community disputes, like you're talking about, that end up in CPS as the arbitrators,
8: right?
9: And the kids are the ones that are affected by that.
8: Well, and we just had a big victory recently in Oregon. The state of Oregon told a couple, they're talking about foster parents here, mm-hmm. told a Christian couple, "Oh, you're disqualified because you're not going to renounce some of your Christian beliefs, about genders, kids having gender distortion and cutting off body parts and getting, because you're against that, on the hypothetical, you might have a child who professes to have gender confusion thanks to their public school they're going to, you're disqualified. In fact, all Christians in Oregon are effectively disqualified to be foster parents. We went into court. We actually lost at the first court level. We took it up on appeal, and then we beat them. And we won, not just for that couple, but for every family of faith in the state of California, the state of Oregon. But those are the kind of battles that we're having to fight, yeah. That kind of corruption. Now, as far as getting back to corruption,
9: sure. Yeah,
8: I understand there's $700 million in waste and fraud findings so far in California alone.
9: In California alone.
8: It's actually, tell me more.
9: It's getting bigger. It's getting bigger all the time. So we've done 4 total fraud reports. We found $370 million in cannabis tax funds that were supposed to go towards substance abuse prevention. When you think of substance abuse prevention, when I think of it, I think of like the DARE program, right? Or the Just Say No campaign or something like that. It went to doxing ICE agents and LGBTQ plus storytelling and enlisting high schoolers to vote as Democrats. This political, community-oriented base building in over 500 micro-grants, all conveniently under the federal fraud prosecution dollar amount. So one of the things that J.D. Vance did when he began the federal fraud task force is he lowered that number to 0, just like what happened in California with Prop 47 when we had $950 you could steal for free and everybody went into Target and was like, well, $900 is fine. That's exactly what was happening here with fraud in California. And so now that the fraud prosecution level has gone down to 0, that cannabis tax funding has not $1 of it went to substance abuse prevention. Not $1.
8: Not $1.
9: Not $1.
8: So Department of Justice is now moving on these?
9: Well,
8: possibly,
9: we've referred it, so we'll see.
8: We'll see.
9: We usually refer stuff both to the state, which has authority but no desire to prosecute, and the Department of Justice, which has a desire to prosecute, but they're also doing immigration, they're doing border security and homeland security, and they're also doing fraud. And they have, by the way, 1/10 of the legal resources that the state of California has.
8: Oh, 1/10? Seriously? 1/10.
9: Yeah, the state of California spends more on suing Trump frivolously right now every year than the entire Department of Justice, U.S. Department of Justice, does on legal for all of those things that they're doing.
8: That's incredible.
9: It's wild.
8: So we at Pacific Justice Institute, so I want people to understand, you know, we take on the state of California at times.
9: I'm grateful for that.
8: And we've taken cases, we've sued them, and we've taken them all the way up to the U.S. Supreme Court, where more than once we've got those laws struck down. Mm-hmm. We had to fight the Attorney General, the entire legal arm of the state of California.
9: Yes. They're weaponized and well-funded.
8: Well-funded. They're huge. It's like David and Goliath, but when you have persistence, high-quality legal work, which we do, yeah, and you have troops on your side, we can prevail. I'm not afraid of taking on the state of California. That said, I knew they were well-funded. But I didn't know they're basically
9: almost 200 lawyers.
8: Unbelievable.
9: Around the clock are suing the Trump administration and Trump personally.
8: Yeah.
9: In California. It's a part of their like political activism is that they're instead of and by the way, 0 is going to fraud.
8: So 0 is
9: what we want, the people of California, not just Republicans, but Republicans, Democrats, like yeah, as far left as you can possibly go, want this too, but that's not what they're spending their time and money on.
8: 0 is actually going
9: to... It's a choice. So that, anyhow, that was the cannabis.
8: I know they're attacking pro-life women's clinics, and they're trying to subpoena. Of course, recently the Supreme Court, in a case we were involved in New Jersey, 9-0 said, New Jersey, you can't gang up on pro-life women's clinics and try to get their private donor information. We're hoping that that's going to send a loud signal to the Attorney General and the corruption that we have in California, saying, knock it off. Stop trying to go after conservative religious organizations, yeah, in California. And if they don't, they're going to be dealing with Pacific Justice Institute once again on those issues.
9: I'm so grateful for what you do, Brad.
8: Yeah, we are a friend of the court brief and the one in New Jersey. We have an office there. And we've got 5 offices here in California. We have 37 offices across the United States. So we're really actively involved now. So
9: 370. I'll just add it up for us. So we kind of did the one that we already talked about, the $72 million in the Churla funds. The The SOMA program is one of the wildest ones.
8: What's SOMA?
9: SOMA is a program that was founded to take cap and trade or pollution gas tax money and to repurpose it for solar panels.
8: Yeah, that's what everyone.
9: That's what everybody wants.
8: I'd rather not do that and let the free market.
9: When I say everybody, I mean.
8: Yeah,
9: the majority.
8: At least you'd think it's that's what it's going for, right?
9: Correct.
8: So how many solar is it doing? A lot of solar panels.
9: Well, it did $72 million out of $1 billion in solar panels and $928 million in political activism.
8: Wait a minute. So that's less than 10% actually went to what it was supposed to
9: that's
8: go
9: exactly
8: solar
9: right.
8: panels, and more than that went to
9: 928 million. So let me just walk you through.
8: $928 million went for
9: political activism.
8: Good night.
9: Yeah. So $72 million have been installed in this program. This is by their own reporting. And the way that the installations happen is that wealthy developers that build affordable housing will apply to the state of California for these grants. And as a part of it, they get solar panels on the roofs of their buildings. But the problem that this organization had, SOMA partnered with Grid Alternatives to do the installations in an organization called SAJA, which also, just like CHRLA, has SAJA the C3 and SAJA Action, a C4, a political action committee, to go and knock on the doors of every resident and tell them where their solar panels came from. Thank you so much for your Democrat representative. We want to make sure that you know this, because otherwise the only people that would know about the solar panels are the wealthy owners of the buildings. And so they have built a community activism network that goes not just once, but every month to every door of these buildings. And they welcome people to potlucks. They invite them to hear candidates speak. They actively endorse candidates. They provide them with slates and ballot help. They do ballot curing.
8: And this is taxpayer dollars.
9: Taxpayer funding.
8: Mm-hmm. And it's not just a few thousand dollars. We're talking about how much again?
9: $928 million.
8: Almost a billion dollars.
9: Almost $1 billion.
8: Is going for political activism.
9: Political activism for Democrat base building. The same thing that CHRLA did, the same playbook. And again, as we're finding this, we're recognizing this is where our money is going. This is why our budget has doubled in the last 8 years and why we're getting less for it, because it's not actually going toward solar panels on roofs. It's not actually going toward substance abuse prevention.
8: No.
9: It's going toward this large network of nonprofits and the grants that we're giving them.
8: Now, Governor Gavin Newsom.
9: Yes.
8: I mean, he's the governor of California.
9: He sure is. And it's his budget. It's actually called the governor's budget of California. Every one of these line items is the governor's budget.
8: So he's aware of this.
9: He knows. He absolutely knows, because all of this money doesn't only flow through directly from the state to these organizations. It flows through financial intermediaries, all of whom, for example, the Center for Sierra Health Foundation is the financial intermediary that manages the cannabis tax revenue and their granting program. They get 15 to 17% a year of fees on this money. They have a beautiful building on the Sacramento River in Sacramento. And that organization also receives behested payments from Newsom's donors that have to go to a C3 that can't go to a political group. They receive that money as well. And he has it's his friends that are on the board. Like, this is a network that has been built to benefit the ruling political class.
8: Of fraud and corruption.
9: Fraud and corruption.
8: And he has to be aware of this, because he's over the budget.
9: He signs the budget. He is responsible for oversight. And also, actually, that one, hilariously, Gavin Newsom's press office said, all of this that we're doing is legal. They came out and said it. You're just not allowed to use it for partisan activity.
8: But that's what they're doing.
9: 100%. And so we referred them with that quote
8: to the Department of Justice.
9: To the Department of Justice.
8: Excellent.
9: Because they really, truly, Brad, think that they're immune to any kind of prosecution. They have duped themselves into believing that this is the way that things are done in California.
8: Yeah.
9: And not on my watch.
8: Now, J.D. Vance, I'm sure, will be moving on this and investigating.
9: That's exactly right.
8: We have some great people at the Department of Justice.
9: And this is, I mean, we're looking at high-speed rail. Right, and
8: where'd that money go?
9: We know.
8: You okay?
9: We do. Yeah, we haven't reported out on it yet, but
8: okay.
9: We do know. We figured it out.
8: Let me guess. I'm just guessing that it didn't actually go to build a rail system. Am I?
9: Is that the most astonishing thing you've ever thought of?
8: I'm just guessing, because I don't see it.
9: I think we should call it the no speed rail instead of the high speed rail.
8: And it's such a shame because they took the federal dollars and they built, they did some construction work from Bakersfield towards Fresno.
9: I think I voted for that. I think I was like, I would love to take the train between San Francisco and LA.
8: Yeah, no, right? I wouldn't because I'm earthquake phobic, so I get to see the earthquake and the train going off into the ocean.
9: But I'm saying, like, I think all of us, you know, in California we're a little train obsessed. We love the idea of not sitting in traffic.
8: Well, it would be nice.
9: But this idea of building it between Merced and Bakersfield and maybe not even all the way. But
8: and then it's just sitting there, and it's disgraceful. It is shameful.
9: It is shameful.
8: It's a symbol of fraud and corruption.
9: It is.
8: It's like a monument for fraud.
9: It is a
8: and
9: monument.
8: Corruption.
9: It is a. It is and should be. It's probably where we should do all of our press conferences. It's just in front of that one half mile of concrete built in farmland, some of the most fertile farmland in the world, in California.
8: It's like a huge, gigantic memorial or you know, monument of the need to fight fraud and corruption.
9: Right.
8: And I think that's the only good thing.
9: I think we haven't only figured out where the money went. I think we figured out why. Okay. And so that's why following the money is so important, because it always ties back to people, but also to the systems that we're using. The last one I was going to mention other than SOMA is Project Home Key. Project Home Key is part of the homeless industrial complex in California.
8: Oh, okay. Just to help the homeless.
9: To help the homeless.
8: Now, I don't think they should get new free plush housing because...
9: Well, let's talk about that.
8: But what's going on?
9: What's even worse than the homeless getting new free plush housing is the people of California paying for free plush housing and then having 50

0: an the exposé leftists, about a building in downtown LA.
1: All the leftists are saying, oh, this is great because the homeless are desperate for housing. They need housing.
0: The homeless do not want housing.
1: Why is it vacant? Is because the homeless say, no, actually, we like being out here.
0: Yes.
1: And so we can do our drugs and do our crime
0: To downtown LA last week. I walked one block in 1 hour. There was a fire. We called the police. There was multiple forms of illegal activity. We checked with them on the phone before we asked the police to come out about whether what we were seeing was illegal. It is. You're not allowed to camp for more than 72 hours. You cannot block sidewalks. You're not allowed to do drugs in public. You're not allowed to have public nudity, taking a bath in a fire hydrant. These are things that you're not allowed to do. But the freedom that people experience inside these homeless encampments is different than when they would go into it. And I said, well, why haven't you applied for housing? I said, I personally have been to open housing in the state that is not being used. It's just right here in the community. It's beautiful. And it's and they were like, well, they said that we don't have the right documents. We don't have the right paperwork. We don't have, you know.
1: The bottom is they want to sin. And they want to do things that are otherwise illegal.
0: This is the thing. Drugs.
1: And
0: the state of California is entirely permission-based. Just imagine having a household full of teenagers where you just said, whatever you want to do, honey. And so we met with social workers who were out there, and they said, whatever the client wants is what we do. And so we said, well, what if they don't want to... What if we don't want them to sleep on the streets and it's not legal to sleep on the streets? If the client wants to sleep on the street, they're allowed to sleep on the street. That is the city of Los Angeles encapsulated right
1: now. You actually have children and families who are homeless, and the social workers aren't taking the kids because they go, oh, but it's homeless? Then we're not going
0: to
1: touch them.
0: They want to be on the street, therefore we're going to leave them.
1: How evil.
0: It's wild.
1: That is abuse.
0: It is. And
1: especially when you have housing available.
0: It's abuse of the homeless. It's abuse of every community, and it's abuse of every taxpayer in California. And then it's who gets hurt? It's the vulnerable.
1: Yeah. Now, I also know that
0: it's women, it's children.
1: That's just terrible. I understand you also are discovering hospice scandals.
0: Correct.
1: They're making fraudulent money off money that should be going to help for people who are about to pass.
0: You know that what Dr. Oz said last week is that they've not had one phone call from over 800 hospices that they've closed down. Not one of them saying, hey, you closed off my hospice and I should be open. Not one.
1: These are all fraudulent hospices.
0: They're not just partially fraudulent. They're not just overbilling, which is another issue in hospice when they're billing twice or three times. This is like, I stole someone's identity and billed your Medicaid or your Medicare for hospice services, and you are not dead or dying, and you even potentially live in another state.
1: So how many of these, one or two, they find two of these, three of these?
0: 800 is how many they've closed down. 800.
1: Over 800.
0: And in California, almost 500 of those.
1: And how many of those?
0: And by the way, 100% of those 500 licensed by the state of California.
1: And how many people are being prosecuted for that yet?
0: Oh, all of those are being prosecuted.
1: Good. Federally or state?
0: So we've had multiple arrests. Some of them actually ran multiple of them. Federal. Only federal.
1: Yeah, because only the federal is moving on it. The state, they don't care about corruption.
0: To be fair, after the federal government made their first 10 arrests, the state of California said, look at us, we made 14 arrests. And they said, the federal government should be doing it. And then they came out and they said, look at us, we're doing it. And then the federal government brought the big hammer down, the 800 total. And then they said, yeah, it is actually the federal government's problem. We shouldn't do fraud work in California. But you know what? Everything that we're doing, Brad, is putting new pressure and true accountability on these guys that they have never felt before. The political class in California hasn't been able to do this. It's had to happen from outsiders, from credible outsiders that are doing the deep investigative work, and from folks that like Nick Shirley and James O'Keefe, who are coming in and really doing the deep investigative journalism to expose the full story of this. Because if you just said, hey, this organization stole $72 million of your money, it doesn't grip us. It doesn't grip our hearts and minds in the same way that actually understanding how deeply rooted this is and how these organizations are working against the people of the state. Like, that's what I think really is gripping everybody across party lines.
1: And there's a lot of fraud. I know just with the PPP programs, apparently there were not just a few thousand. I heard about 500,000 fraudulent claims for using the PPP program was when the COVID came out.
0: That's exactly right.
1: Mm-hmm. And those are dominated in areas that are not red, but blue, blue on the map. And people who allegedly financially supported a lot of these politicians enabling their fraud. And I guess they thought, who's going to

0: do anything. Well, things happen every 4 years.
1: That's exactly right.
0: And my concern is that after 2028, we may have a Department of Justice that's ruled or directed by someone who wants fraud. And I can think of one person in particular, I'm not going to say their name, who could take the fraud that we see in California
1: and nationalize it
0: that's all exactly across right. this country, yeah. much less stop, of course, prosecuting the criminals, actually expound upon it. This is serious business.
1: It is.
0: Now, in California.
1: And you know this. I am just discovering this. But what happens in the justice system is probably as or even more important than what happens in the other branches of government. Because you have regulation led by the administrative branch, by the executive branch. You have legislation. But then, like, the interpretation of both of those runs through the Justice Department.
0: Right.
1: And it is so vital what you're doing and what's happening in the legal fight in California and in the nation. If we were exposing all of this and we couldn't take it anywhere, nothing would be getting done. And people want more arrests than what we're delivering. And honestly, we're delivering it at lightning speed right now.
0: Yeah.
1: But it is really, really scary. And you'll actually see this. I think we had this on the list to talk about AB 2624.
0: Yeah, this is legislation. I couldn't believe this. That it's being offered to criminalize people who are exposing the fraud.
1: How about that? How do you write on your front door, I'm in on it, bigger than that?
0: Yeah, and it may pass. There's that many legislators who are benefiting from this corruption 100%. In Sacramento, California, in the state of California.
1: California has
0: Shocking.
1: Built a legislative culture yeah. of secrecy, where when they don't want people to know about something, they ban the conversational oversight.
0: No, we need investigative journalism.
1: We need investigative journalism.
0: And they're trying to
1: We actually need to go
0: it.
1: Further. We need a published budget that is a line item level budget where we see everything that happens. They're hiding all of where the money goes.
0: It's
1: and they
0: so
1: now
0: corrupt.
1: Want to hide the actual attempt to even figure it out. They want to go upstream even further than that.
0: It's so corrupt.
1: And you know what? I kind of hope that this does pass and that you see people like Nick Shirley or like me thrown in jail and with these injunctions on investigative journalism. Because I can tell you, I know Nick, I know myself, we're not going to stop.
0: Well, I think you should, people like you maybe need to wear a bulletproof vest if you're not already. That's all I'm saying, because this is massive corruption.
1: It is.
0: And what's your website where people can go to get information about what you're doing?
1: Absolutely. So the CalDoge website is caldoge.ai. My personal website where I talk about both CalDoge and all of the other work that we're doing in California is jennyrayca.com.
0: jennyrayca.com. And Ray is...
1: R-A-E.
0: So Jenny, R-A-E.
1: The proper Southern way.
0: Yeah, Jenny, R-A-E.
1: Yep, jennyrayca.com.
0: C-A.com. Okay. Jenny Ray, LaRue, thank you so much for being on the program. This has been very enlightening. Keep up the great work, and I look forward to hopefully having you on again, and take care of yourself.
1: Thank you.
0: We appreciate it so much. So, folks, there you have it. It's our God-given freedoms we're talking about. Now, let's choose to keep them. I'm Brad Dacus, president of the Pacific Justice Institute. Let's continue the fight for your freedoms.
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4: Hello, and thank you for watching His Channel. With an international update, I'm Brian Perez. A violent storm bringing rain and hail cut across India's most populous state of Uttar Pradesh, killing more than 100 people, as the chief minister ordered relief funds to be distributed within 24 hours. Storms are common in the northern state during the hot season from March to June before monsoon rains bring respite. Authorities said the storm injured 59 people, damaged 87 homes, and killed 114 livestock. At least 104 people died in about a dozen districts. A 34-year-old Mexican woman has been sentenced to more than 3 years in prison for her involvement in a human smuggling operation. Monica Hernandez Palma was sentenced after pleading guilty to conspiracy to bring an alien to the United States and aiding and abetting bringing an alien to the U.S. for financial gain. She will serve 41 months in prison. Per court documents cited by the Department of Justice, the smuggling organization had stash houses in Monterrey and Piedras Negras, Mexico. Hernandez Palma would coordinate with fellow members of the ring to coordinate the illegal entry of immigrants into the U.S. Hernandez Palma worked with San Antonio, Texas-based smuggler Enil Edil Mejia Zuniga, whom the DOJ referred to as her co-conspirator. In July, he was sentenced to 10 years in prison. According to Mejia Zuniga, the organization smuggled 2,500 to 3,000 individuals into the U.S. over a two-year period, charging $6,500 to $12,000 per person, leading to a profit of $16 to $30 million. United Nations Secretary General Antonio Guterres said the U.S. capture of Venezuelan leader Nicolas Maduro came partially as a result of major complicity within his country's power structure. The statement prompted a formal protest from the government of interim President Delcy Rodriguez. Speaking at a news conference in Nairobi after a new U.N. office opened, Guterres said the January 3rd military operation in which Maduro was captured would not have been possible without fractures in loyalty inside Venezuela's political system. Asked whether a similar military intervention scenario could occur in Cuba, Guterres rejected the comparison, pointing to what he described as the erosion of trust within Venezuela's ruling socialist movement. Foreign Minister Ivan Gil issued a statement calling Guterres' remarks unworthy of his high office and accused the UN Secretary General of acting in bad faith by promoting theories of internal betrayal. Gil said the comments lacked objectivity and prudence and reflected what it described as the progressive deterioration of the United Nations. And two national agencies fighting corruption in Ukraine have named President Volodymyr Zelensky's former chief of staff as an official suspect in a major graft investigation. Ukraine's Specialized Anti-Corruption Prosecutor's Office and National Anti-Corruption Bureau announced that Andriy Yermak is suspected of an alleged $10.5 million money laundering scheme. The announcement coincided with, but was not connected to, the end of a three-day U.S.-brokered ceasefire that decreased the fighting but failed to stop it altogether. Corruption investigators said on the Telegram app that the investigation into Yermak is ongoing. The move is a step short of formally charging Yermak, who resigned in November. He was the country's lead negotiator in talks with the U.S. and left during the scandal that brought the biggest threat to Zelensky's government since Russia's full-scale invasion. The investigation is deeply embarrassing to Zelensky as he pushes for his country to be admitted as a member of the European Union. Endemic corruption is one of the obstacles slowing Ukraine's admission. With an international update on his channel, I'm Brian Perez.
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7: Today, a routine surgery left her with MRSA.
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9: Well, welcome to the 700 Club. 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
10: But still, there's talk in politics about a growing split in the MAGA base.
11: The Iran conflict, support for Israel, and the Epstein files are all potential fracture points. CBN's chief political analyst David Brody takes a closer look.
12: While Donald Trump might be considered CEO of MAGA, there are signs the important coalition is not marching in lockstep. For example, Tucker Carlson, who campaigned for Trump, believing he wouldn't get the U.S. involved in foreign conflicts like the Middle East, now, well, he's lamenting his choice.
13: I do think it's like a moment to wrestle with our own consciences. We'll be tormented by it for a long time. I will be. And I want to say I'm sorry for misleading people.
12: Carlson represents the part of the America First contingent that has broken away over the war with Iran. They believed a Trump second term would avoid entanglements overseas. Rob Bluey covers politics for the Daily Signal.
14: Donald Trump in many ways defined what it means to wear that MAGA label. And for a long time, including the first year of his second term, it was really about promoting peace abroad. And I think that his decision to launch the strikes on Iran was the breaking point for so many of these figures.
12: When other outspoken conservative critics went after him, the president responded forcefully, posting on Truth Social, quote, "They are not MAGA. I am." And that seems to be true. A recent poll showed 31% of Republicans have a favorable view of Tucker Carlson compared to a whopping 77% with a favorable view of Trump. Influential podcasters like Megyn Kelly, however, see serious cracks emerging.
15: The Trump coalition that got him elected is completely fractured and in smithereens, and he doesn't care.
12: This is more than just foreign policy. A slice of MAGA continues to be frustrated over the administration's handling of the Epstein files and a hands-off approach at the top.
14: The Epstein files are something that continues to confound, I think, President Trump in ways that he's just not able to figure out why so many Americans might be frustrated.
12: Then there's the economy. Trump's standing among white voters without a college degree, one of his base's most reliable pillars, has slipped. Dramatically, actually. According to a new YouGov-CBS poll, in February of 2025, Trump held a plus 36 approval rating among those voters. By April of this year, he had fallen underwater with them at minus 4. That's a 40-point swing. They may still love his no-nonsense style, but economic anxiety has hit hard.
14: You see increasingly a larger and larger share of Republicans saying that they're concerned about their personal finances, or they may not be completely satisfied with Donald Trump's handling of the Iran war because it's led to higher gas prices. So I do think if you're the president, it's important to be mindful that the decisions that he makes on a global stage could have ramifications here at home.
12: Given the slim Republican majorities on Capitol Hill, any splits inside MAGA, whatever the size, could have immediate ramifications.
14: Any small number of percentage points could have a dramatic impact on the outcome of, say, like the 2026 midterm elections, where Republicans have a narrow majority in both the House and the Senate.
10: Well, David Brody joins us now for more on this report. So last night, Trump-backed candidates defeated both Congressman Massey and the Senate GOP Senator Bill Cassidy. Now, what's the implications of this? Is this showing his strength going in the midterms, or is it just strength in the primary?
16: Well, I think for now it's the primary. We'll see about the midterms because that opens up a whole other can of worms. But this is a big deal, obviously. You know, Gordon, Tom Massey in 2024, just 2 years ago, won a Republican primary in his district with 75% of the vote. He got 45% last night. A 30% drop in a very conservative Kentucky district that he won by a whopping margin a couple of years ago. Think about that, right? I mean, that's pretty remarkable. It is the Trump effect. Let's also be clear that AIPAC and the Republican Jewish Coalition and many other pro-Israel PACs went ahead and put a lot of money, millions, tens of millions of dollars to run against Massey. That was important as well. So you put it all together. And as it relates to the growing divide portion of this, Massey represents a portion, a small portion of MAGA
12: that has broken away, but Trump still controls the party. It's kind of like that 1950s song, I'm going to make up new lyrics. It's Trump's party, and you can cry if you want to, but it's still his party.
10: Well, Massey in particular was anti-Israel, and even in his defeat, tried to make a joke out of it. He said he was trying to call his opponent to congratulate him, but he had trouble finding him in Tel Aviv. How much of that anti-Israel sentiment is now going to be playing out in both parties going into the midterms?
12: Well, I think it's huge. And AIPAC and the Republican Jewish Coalition and many others have devoted lots of time, resource, and energy to that fact. And so I think you're going to see that across the board. I don't think there's any doubt about it, Gordon.
10: Well, let's talk about some near-term, very serious ramifications for the president. Cassidy, there's now nothing stopping him for the remainder of his term. There's no downside to him opposing the president going forward. And he joined the Democrats in calling for a vote on the War Powers Act. And so the majority is so narrow in both Senate and Congress. Will these defeats, I mean, seeming victories for the president, actually end up in legislative defeats?
12: Yeah, it's such a great point, Gordon, and such an astute observation, because everybody's talking about, well, what if Trump and the Republicans lose the midterms? Well, hold on. Let's stop and not talk so much about the midterms right now. Let's talk about the here and now, which is Trump is one by one kind of losing the Senate. Remember, as you know, they've got 52 Republicans, but if you start to kind of whittle that number down, it's not 52 at all in terms of Trump's agenda. I mean, for example, you've got Bill Cassidy that you mentioned. Now he's rogue. Mitch McConnell has always been rogue. Got Susan Collins, Lisa Murkowski, Tom Tillis, Rand Paul. I mean, you're at about 46 or so solid Republican votes, possibly. So even if you wanted to change and get rid of the filibusters we've talked about regarding the Save America Act and others, you're not going to be able to do it. And I know there's been a lot of pressure on John Thune, the Senate Majority Leader, to change the filibuster or to get rid of it, excuse me, by the president. But the votes simply are not there to get rid of the filibuster. You don't even have enough Republican votes to do that. Now Cassidy will just be one more against it.
10: Well, let's turn to the midterms, because I think that's where the, you know, it's going to obviously play out for the last 2 years of the Trump presidency. So if they lose the House, what does that mean? And if they lose the Senate, are we going to be seeing sort of an endless, let's impeach Trump, let's investigate the administration, let's, you know, have repeated hearing after hearing? Are we going to see a replay of that?
12: 100%. And it's not 99%. It's not 85%. It's 100%. The Democrats, will go ahead and move to impeach President Trump, and they'll be able to do it based on a party line vote in the House. It's just simple as that. I mean, of course, if you're the Democrats, take your choice as to what they want to impeach him over. I guess we'll wait and see about the details on that. But that's exactly what's going to happen. And then if you look to the Senate, you know, yesterday, big news on Tuesday, the president endorsed Ken Paxton over John Cornyn in the Texas Republican primary. Well, Ken Paxton has some issues as it relates to some of his past moral indiscretions, if you will. That gives Democrats an opening for James Tallarico, the Democrat there in Texas, to possibly take the Texas Senate seat. And even if he doesn't take that seat and Paxton wins it, the Republicans are going to spend a lot of money defending it. And that's going to take away from money spent in places like Maine, where Susan Collins is up, in Michigan as well, where there's an open Senate seat. So you put this all together, and Republicans are going to have their hands full as it relates to the Senate as well.
10: Well, the Maine race, I mean, for me, that's a whole another layer of crazy. Does her opponent really have a Nazi tattoo?
12: Yes. He does. And now we're getting even more information about the candidate there who not only has that, but has a lot more what they, you know, this Reddit is, of course, the big thing on social media and conservative or very alt-right circles, where he has even more posts that he's put up with some troubling posts. We'll just leave it at that. The point is that it just continues to leak out. So he's a real flawed candidate. So that's good news for the Republicans. But it's interesting that the Democrats are standing behind him.
10: I just have this overwhelming sense of frustration that nothing seems to be getting done because of the political divide. It seems like everything that Trump tries to do is that there's an automatic reaction. We have to oppose it. There seems to be this weird alliance coming between Islam and progressive politics in America. We're seeing, I'm shaking my head. What has happened to us? But in the bigger picture, the bigger geopolitical picture, we have an opportunity to change the government of Iran, and we can't get to that opportunity because of our political divide. Is this going to play out real quickly because of these primary supposed wins by the administration, where the hands are going to be tied and you're not going to be able to pursue a true effective regime change there?
16: I think it's a major concern. Having said that, it's the Trump effect, right? I mean, Trump is his own man. He'll do what he wants to do. And so he might be able to kind of blow past the political pushback. I mean, look, any traditional politician, Gordon, as you know, with the midterms coming and gas prices rising and a chance for regime change, I mean, you would, a lot of folks would say, you know what? Let's punt all of this. Let's get out of Iran and let's move on and let's win elections in November, because these gas prices are going to really hurt us deeply. But I don't think Trump's going to do that. I think Trump's going to indeed go in and finish the job, whatever that looks like. And there's been talk and clamoring for a lot of folks in terms of the way you finish that job is to arm the Iranians. There's been talk here in Washington, D.C. about that's the way to do it rather than what's been tried so far. We'll see if that comes to fruition.
10: All right, David, thanks for your insights. And once again, it's a call for prayer for Christians, not just here in the United States, but let's be praying around the world. These are very turbulent times. And again, the level of crazy is going through the roof. But is our own divide going to ultimately doom us on the world stage? This is a time, now more than ever, let's pray for the leader of the free world, and that is not any one individual. That is the country, the United States of America. Our forefathers said we want to be a city on a hill. Well, our city has a lot of trouble right now, and we need to pray, and we need to ask God to come and intervene. Ashley?
11: Amen to that. All right, everyone. Well, up next, President Trump hints at another round of attacks as Iran sticks to its guns in negotiations. CBN News brings you the latest in the peace talks. And later, a woman in horrific pain, worse than when she gave birth. Find out why she refused pills, where she turned to for help, and how she received a complete healing.

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1: Welcome back to the 700 Club for more from CBN News. President Trump says the United States was just 1 hour away from launching another military strike against Iran before he backed off. Now Tehran is issuing new demands, and Iranian lawmakers are threatening American and Israeli leaders. CBN's Joshua Swanson reports.
2: President Donald Trump says the United States came to the brink of striking Iran again.
3: I hope we don't have to do the war, but we may have to give them another big hit.
2: Speaking at the White House Tuesday, Trump revealed how close the U.S. military came to action before he paused strikes to allow negotiations to continue.
3: I was an hour away. We're all set to go. The boats, the ships are all loaded. They're loaded to the brim. And we're all set to start.
2: Calling Iran the bully of the Middle East, Trump made clear the ceasefire remains shaky. Tehran reportedly is demanding reparations, U.S. troop withdrawals, an end to fighting in Lebanon, and the lifting of sanctions, while avoiding any mention of its nuclear program. The proposal appears nearly identical to an earlier proposal Trump rejected as garbage. Iranian state media also reports Parliament is preparing to vote on legislation offering a 50 million euro reward for the killing of President Trump, Israeli Prime Minister Benjamin Netanyahu, and CENTCOM Commander Admiral Brad Cooper. On Capitol Hill, Cooper told lawmakers Iran and its proxies continue targeting Americans across the region.
4: Iranian-supported terror groups attacked U.S. troops and diplomats more than 350 times, killing 4 U.S. service members and wounding nearly 200 others.
2: And lawmakers are confronting rising anti-Semitism following the October 7th Hamas attacks. Senators James Lankford and Jackie Rosen introduced bipartisan legislation aimed at protecting Jewish students, synagogues, and community institutions while increasing oversight of anti-Semitic content online. Joshua Swanson, CBN News, Jerusalem.
1: Thank you, Joshua. The Pentagon plans to temporarily reduce the number of U.S. brigade combat teams stationed in Europe, delaying a planned troop deployment to Poland. Poland's deputy defense minister is here in Washington to meet with Pentagon officials about that decision. CBN national security correspondent Caitlin Burke is in Warsaw, where she spoke with him just before he left.
5: Here in Poland, officials say Russia's pressure on NATO's eastern flank isn't always obvious. Poland's deputy defense minister told me countries here are in many ways already at war with Russia, just not in the traditional sense.
6: Poland and other eastern NATO flank states are at hybrid war with Russia. That is the war posed with us by Mr. President Putin, and that is the war which is focused on just undermining the confidence of our citizens to the authorities, divide our societies, and spread disinformation. So that is the very special kind of a war, which is at the time being on quite low intensity. But of course, it's Russians who can just manipulate and make it intensity higher.
5: Polish officials say that can include everything from cyber attacks and disinformation campaigns to drone incursions and the weaponization of migration along NATO's borders. The concern here is that Russia can exploit uncertainty and division inside the alliance without ever firing a shot, gradually testing NATO's unity and resilience in ways that are harder to detect and harder to respond to. Caitlin Burke, CBN News, Warsaw, Poland.
1: Thank you, Caitlin. New information now on the deadly shooting at a San Diego Islamic Center. A 17-year-old and an 18-year-old were identified as the shooters. Investigators found a manifesto expressing broad hatred towards various religions and races. They say the shooters met and were radicalized online. Police reportedly contacted one of the teens last year over concerns about interest in extremist ideology and mass casualty attacks. Those concerns did not rise to the level of an arrest. The suspects arrived at the mosque on Monday wearing body armor, armed with weapons, killing three men, including a security guard who was a devoted father of eight children. Well, turning now to Texas, where the largest children's hospital in America is creating the first ever detransition clinic for children. It's part of a fraud settlement involving Texas Children's Hospital in Houston. CBN medical reporter Lori Johnson explains.
7: Texas is one of 27 states that ban transgender procedures on minors. State Attorney General Ken Paxton sued Texas Children's Hospital for violating their ban, while the Department of Justice pursued its own investigation. The hospital reached agreements with both state and federal authorities not to perform such procedures.
8: The agreement also states the hospital will create a free clinic for former patients who want to reverse their transgender procedure, fire five doctors who performed them, and pay $10 million for alleged insurance fraud.
9: If there was the definition of vindication, this would be it.
8: 3 years ago, whistleblower Dr. Eitan Hyam was the first to publicly accuse the hospital of secretly performing transgender procedures on children and teens after the interventions were banned.
9: For pediatric hospitals, this is essentially the largest financial healthcare fraud settlement in the history of the country.
8: He said while working there, he had firsthand knowledge of falsified diagnosis codes.
9: This healthcare fraud in these gender clinics is rampant. It's essentially in every gender clinic in a red state. That's how they're getting insurance companies to cover these hormones, blockers, and surgery.
8: Texas Children's Hospital said they complied with the law, but are settling to protect our resources from endless and costly litigation, adding the settlement closes a chapter wrought with falsehoods and distractions. Others say it should lead to similar lawsuits.
10: It sets a precedent that we will not let you off the hook when you harm children. And that's biblical. As you and I both know, Christ said it's better that you tie a millstone around your neck and throw yourself in the sea than harm a child.
8: While trans activists condemn the settlement, others say it's part of a culture change.
10: We're seeing a tidal shift, if you will. In this area, there have been a number of malpractice suits that have been settled. There have been a few jury verdicts that have been awarded in these areas as to people who come to regret the lie they were told. That if you just follow our radical gender rejection ideology, that you can be a different sex, and you can't.
8: Moving forward, experts speculate that in addition to punishing hospitals, individual doctors could face criminal charges if they're found to have falsified diagnosis codes. Lori Johnson, CBN News.
1: Thank you, Lori. Gordon, back over to you.
11: I think this is just the beginning of the unraveling of a very tragic portion of our medical history. It seems from some of the litigation, and these are people, children who went through transition, and then when they became adults said, what have I done? It's coming out that somehow or other they were pressured into these decisions, that they were, quote, counseled, close quote, to do this and to change their bodies. But the underlying, and this is medical science, the underlying chromosomes don't change. You can change appearance. You can add or subtract body parts. You can take hormone therapy. You can do all of that. But it doesn't change that fundamental makeup of X and Y or the chromosomes. It does not change it. And so as much as you want, it doesn't work. So why would you ever do that to a minor? It makes absolutely no sense to me. The UK medical establishment led the world on this, saying, no, we're finding it doesn't lead to better outcomes. It doesn't solve the mental issues and the identity issues. In fact, it makes it worse. So let's take a very giant pause in doing these things for minors. If you're an adult, you're making decisions about your own body, God bless you. I can't stand in your way. I want a free and open society where you get to decide, you get to choose. God has given us the freedom of choice if you want to do that. But for minors, no. And particularly if they're pressured by the medical community, that should never happen. So I'm proud of those who have pursued this. And Todd Heim, if I'm pronouncing his name correct, what an incredible, courageous doctor to stand up. He paid a heavy price for that. And I'm so glad he did. He did it for the generation that had gone through it and the generations to come. But I don't think it's done. It still rings in my ear, the head of Vanderbilt saying, well, if you don't believe in gender transition for minors, you don't have a job here anymore. That really should ring in everybody's mind, that the ideology is so strong that regardless of someone's conscience to say, this isn't right to do to minors, such an ideologue, you're going to deprive them of their livelihood. This is a very disturbing history, very disturbing chapter in our history. And I hope that the sane course of let's not do this to minors prevails. Ashley?
5: Well, up next, double trouble. This woman had MRSA and an autoimmune disease. See how that set the stage for two miracles coming up. Plus, Gordon and I will be praying for you, so stay with us.
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11: Well, let me say something that shouldn't be controversial, but in today's world, it seems to be controversial. Our nation was birthed in prayer. Go back to 1607, the first permanent English settlement here in Virginia, right here in Virginia Beach. They bowed their knee on the beach. They planted a cross, and they prayed to Jesus, and they asked for him to preserve them and that from these shores the gospel would go around the world. On May 17th, 1776, 250 years ago, Continental Congress called for the nation to repent, to turn to Jesus, that through the mediation of Jesus Christ, we would have success. That was before the Declaration of Independence. So it's true. It's historical fact. We were birthed in prayer, and we want to return to that foundation. Beginning next week, we're launching our 40 Days of Praying for America. It will run from Memorial Day to the 4th of July, the 250th anniversary of the Declaration of Independence. You can get access to exclusive teachings from our hosts, receive a prayer guide, and learn how you can pray for our country at this critical point in our history. To sign up, all you have to do is go to prayforamerica.com, or you can call us 1-800-700-7000. Ashley?
5: Well, Christine couldn't get out of bed. The pain was too severe. Her body was under attack from infection and disease. And when she was told that the only way forward was more pills, Christine turned to God for help.
15: I had sinus surgery at the end of August. And I guess I got infection in there. I started running a fever. I laid in that bed in there, and I could not get up by myself. It was most horrific pain I've ever been in my life. I said having a baby was much easier. Went to the hospital, and they'd run me through so many tests. They did a spinal tap, everything that they could do to find out. Finally, they said I had MRSA. They started giving me IV antibiotics, and I got a little better. Then they sent me to a rheumatoid doctor. She said, oh, you got PMR, and that's an autoimmune disease that affects your joints and your muscles. So she wanted me to take these little pills for 5 days. They had chemo in them. I'm sorry. I said, I'm going to depend on the Lord to help me. Well, I know that God could heal me. I started watching the 700 Club, oh, 3 or 4 years ago, maybe longer, just every once in a while. Then I started watching it every day, and I think, oh, I wish that I'd get a word on healing. And on the 25th of September.
11: There's someone, you've got a severe arthritic condition. You heard the testimony about arthritis, and you're saying, that's me. I have it in every joint. I have it in my back, too. I have it in my right shoulder, my right elbow, my hands. God is healing you of that right now, giving you full mobility.
15: And I said, that's for me. That's for me. And I said, I accept that. So I was watching it on the 29th, and Terry said, there's somebody with autoimmune disease.
16: For others, I believe God is just strengthening immune systems right now. Many of you struggled with ongoing illnesses that you just can't seem to shake. Today is the day. Your immune system is completely made whole by the power of Jesus Christ.
15: And I jumped up. I said, that's my healing, and I know it. Instant. As soon as I claimed it, just a big relief off of me. I felt so weightless. I didn't feel heavy, burdened down. I just quit hurting. I told all my family, our family group texts. I sent them the videos. So we all praised the Lord together. It was amazing to feel like that too, to think, I'm healed. You know, I'm healed. And after I got the healing, I was fine. I was up, able to go. I've been going strong ever since. I thank Jesus for it every day. And I know he healed me because he loved me. And he loves everybody. And if they'll just believe that they can have the same healing, you just got to believe and have faith and claim that healing every day. Every day.
17: Amen. Believe and have faith and claim that healing. As I was watching Christine's miraculous testimony, and we rejoice with you, Christine, for what God has done for you. Is there anything too big for our God? Ask yourself that question. Is there anything too big for the God who created the universe, the cosmos, for the God who created you, who's known you even before you were knit together in your mother's womb, who knows every hair on your head, who is sovereign over everything, who sits on the throne, who is seated at the right hand of the Father, Jesus Christ. He's ruling and he's reigning over the entire world, the entire universe. And he reigns and rules over you and your life. So I just pray that after watching Christine's testimony, that your faith is rising to believe for the impossible in your life. What do you need an answer to prayer for? Do you need healing in your body? Well, Jesus is the answer. Do you need financial breakthrough? Jesus is the answer. Are you praying and interceding for a lost loved one? Jesus has the answer. Jesus is the answer. He is everything we need and more. And it is our favorite time of the program where we just love to let the Holy Spirit lead us and guide us and intercede for you and me. And we're just going to allow him to move today, believing that he will do the impossible in your life because he is the God of the impossible. Nothing is too big, nothing is too small. And I'm believing that he's going to break through in your life today. And before we get into prayer, we just want to continue to encourage you in your faith. This is another answer to prayer. This is Michelle by email. She said, I woke up this morning with the worst hip pain. As I was listening to the 700 Club, I heard Gordon pray for someone with pain in their right hip. I was so excited. I was crying. What a blessing. Thank you, Gordon. Thank you, 700 Club. Amen.
11: Well, here's Nadine. She suffered from sleepless nights, shortness of breath. Then she called the CBN prayer line, which she says, the hotline to heaven. I like that. I'm gonna start using that one myself. She received compassionate scriptural prayer. Soon, she noticed her breathing was normal. And for the first time in a long time, she slept through the night. She gives all glory to God, and you can do that too. We're going to join in prayer now. Join with us. The Bible says when two or more agree touching anything, it shall be done for them by my Father in heaven. These are the words of Jesus. So, Ashley and I are going to be your two or more. You reach out and touch, and we'll join with you, and God will do all the rest. Ashley, would you lead us?
17: Yes. Heavenly Father, we just say thank you. You are the King of Kings and the Lord of Lords. Jesus, we thank you for your life. We thank you for your sacrificial death, dying on the cross for our sins and the sins of this world. And we thank you for your resurrection and your ascension. And we believe that you are now seated at the right hand of the Father and you're interceding for us. So Jesus, will you break through today? Will you break through depression and mental illness and anxiety? Will you break through pain, physical pain? Will you break through grief? Will you speak to people in dreams and visions? May your Holy Spirit touch people even right now in the name of Jesus, Lord. We thank you for what you're doing in their lives today.
11: There's someone you've got a growth behind your right ear, and it's just itchy, and you're concerned about it. God's going to just dry that up, and it's going to fall right off. You're not going to have any problem with it. Just receive it right now in Jesus' name. Someone else was circulation issues with your feet, but it's a primary problem in your right foot. God is healing you of that circulation. He's also restoring nerve. He's able to restore feeling. He's able to do this from the top of your head to the soles of your feet. May you be healed in Jesus' name.
17: I believe there's a woman watching and you have got severe arthritis in your upper back. It's almost like the bottom of your neck into your upper back near your shoulders. And you have almost like a hump on your back as well. And I just believe God is literally shifting things around. The tension in your upper back, I believe, is releasing right now in the name of Jesus. You're going to be able to move your shoulders, move your neck, and move your upper back like you haven't been able to before. I believe you walk with a cane because of this, and you're kind of slumped over. I just believe God is literally fixing your spine right now. He's fixing your back. He's healing you completely. You're going to be able to walk upright in the name of Jesus. Just be healed and be made whole from the top of your head to the soles of your feet. Thank you, Jesus.
11: Several digestive issues. One, there's an inflamed gallbladder with gallstones, and it's causing enormous pain right in the center of your chest. God is healing you of that. He's dissolving those stones and taking care of that infection. Someone else, you're having problems with acid reflux, and you have great pain in your esophagus. God is healing all of that and going to restore everything to normal digestion. Someone else, you've got some kind of internal hernia where your stomach and your esophagus join together. And I don't know the medical term for it, but you know it. And God's able to take that hernia, reduce all of that away from you right now in Jesus' name.
17: Yeah, I believe someone's watching and you've got actually a pocket of fluid in your left lung. And I believe God is clearing that out for you in the name of Jesus. You will be healed from this in Jesus' name. Just receive it right now.
11: Lord, we thank you. You are the healer. You are the intercessor. Right now you're praying for every
17: yes.
11: one of us. And this is just too wonderful to comprehend. Because of your great love, we're able to go boldly to the throne of grace. We thank you for the access that you've given us, how you've made the way for us. We love you for it because you have loved us so greatly. We love you for it. Bless you, Lord. We thank you. In Jesus' name, amen. If you've been healed, let us know. Let us share in your good report. All you have to do is call us, 1-800-700-7000. 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Ashley?
17: Well, still to come, a single mom raising two children alone. Every day she had to carry them and heavy buckets for miles just to get water. Watch how you helped her get fresh water delivered right to her own door ahead on today's show.
18: Thank you. satisfying to win games in the NFL. And I think ultimately knowing as a follower of Christ that our ultimate satisfaction comes from Christ. Football is an amazing game, but it's a terrible God. If we put all our identity in it, it'll let us down at times. And so continue to rely on Him. If it wasn't for Jesus, I wouldn't be where I am. I just thank God that I'm not where I was before. And I just think that's the process of sanctification is an ongoing thing. It's just an ongoing process of wanting to become more like Christ. Just like the Word says, you know, if we draw near to God, He'll draw near to us. And when I start my day in the Word, and coming to work, I have a heavenly perspective in a way to impact somebody's life, to serve Him, to serve the kingdom. When adversity hits and there's strikes in the game, it's easy to, you know, you can freak out and it could be something going wrong or something like that, but He really keeps me calm and steady throughout the game, day in and day out. That's the reason you're here, is to impact souls for the kingdom and to be a blessing to others.
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1: 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The creators of a groundbreaking new device say it bridges the digital and physical worlds to help Christians grow in their faith. More than 25 million people use the Christian devotional app Glorify. Now Glorify is merging with the tech company Confidin, which specializes in artificial intelligence and wearable technology. 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
24: This will be an opportunity for us to look after our followers' mind, body, and soul, and to give a fully holistic experience and be a faith companion for them.
1: Costa said the ring will give a light vibration sense to remind users throughout the day to pray or have devotions or just sit in God's presence. Well, wildfires continue to threaten the west coast of the United States. More than 17,000 people in Southern California are under evacuation orders. The Sandy Fire consumed more than 2 square miles of dry brush and is 5% contained. The cause of the fire is under investigation. Meanwhile, firefighters are battling a 23-square-mile blaze on Santa Rosa Island. Well, you can get the latest from CBN News by going to our website at cbnnews.com. Gordon and Ashley will be back with more of the 700 Club right after this.
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0: Thursday, Fox News reporter and war correspondent Benjamin Hall, hit by a Russian missile inside Ukraine, lost both feet in the attack and endured 30 surgeries in the aftermath. What keeps him going and why he carries a hedgehog in his pocket. Plus, pain so bad he had to crawl from room to room.
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17: Every day, Yemini faced a dilemma: feed her children or buy clean water. Today, she no longer has to make that choice, and it's all because of you.
3: After Yemini lost her husband and her parents, she struggled to raise her two daughters on her own in southern India. 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
4: 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I even washed our clothes in the pond. 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We had to filter and boil it before using it. But my children often fell sick with stomach pain and skin infection.
3: Yemini works as a maid, earning less than $4 a day. When her children were sick and couldn't go to school, she had to stay home without pay.
4: I spent most of my earnings on their medicines. I was forced to choose between feeding my children and buying clean water. Life felt like a daily battle for survival.
3: Desperate for help, Yemini and her children started going to a church. They prayed to Jesus for safe drinking water, good health, and a brighter future.
4: I realized I had no one to rely on but Jesus Christ.
3: Their prayers were answered when Operation Blessing installed a reverse osmosis water system at her daughter's school. Clean drinking water was finally available to over 500 students and being delivered to more than 200 families.
4: God has lifted my struggles.

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1: Well, welcome back to the show, and we've got your email questions in which Gordon will answer for you.
2: We're in this together.
1: All right. We're in this together.
2: I thought we were a team.
1: We are a team. All right. This is from Danny. He's asking, is saying Jesus Christ taking the Lord's name in vain? I can't say it around my mom because she will get mad.
2: Oh, Danny, it depends on your intent when you say it. So if your intent is to bring praise and glory to God, that he's done something wonderful for you, or to bring your request before him, praying in Jesus' name is a wonderful and biblical thing to do, to command things to happen in the name and in the authority of Jesus is also very biblical. But I think the reason your mom is getting mad has nothing to do with that. It has to do with you absolutely taking the Lord's name in vain, that you're using it casually. You're not giving honor to him, and you're not blessing him. The rabbis have a principle that they won't even say the name of God, that tetragrammaton, the Jehovah. They won't even say that because they're very worried that if they start using it, that people will then take it and use it casually, and in that, blaspheme and take his name in vain. I've also seen the Lord's name, and this is another take on taking it in vain, where you're asking Jesus to bless something that you know is not scriptural, or you know is some kind of speculation. You know, it's not just vain in sort of a cursing way, but trying to invoke him into something that you know Scripture prohibits. So I'd be very careful, and sometimes moms, actually my mom, all the time, very wise, and she's giving you very good advice.
1: Mm-hmm. What's the saying? Oftentimes, mama knows best.
2: Mama always, in my house, mama knew best.
1: Same in my house as well. So this second question is kind of along the same lines. So this is James. I've been a part of a group that meets on ham radio each morning. I don't know what that is, but two members of the group use the Lord's name.
2: Oh, my goodness. I just felt so old.
1: Wait, I don't know what that is.
2: Oh, my goodness. Oh, my goodness.
1: So he's asking, they know I'm a Christian and I've spoken about my faith.
2: I am ancient of days. And I'm just, you know, oh, my goodness.
1: Basically, they're using the Lord's name in vain, and he's saying, I left
2: the
1: group.
2: What's a dial-up telephone?
1: I think the Lord says not to be a part of the group.
2: What's a landline? Okay.
1: I don't know what this is.
2: James, in 45 seconds, I'll stop teasing. In 45 seconds, go to your Bible. Read Psalm chapter 1, verse 1, and you'll find the will of God on this. Do not sit in the seat of scorners. Don't be a part of that. You are absolutely following the will of God for your life to say, if they're not going to respect me, they're not going to respect my faith, I don't need a part of it. Well, for Ashley and me, here's a word from 2 Samuel. Oh, Lord, you are my lamp. The Lord lights up my darkness. For all of us here, God bless you. May you have a very wonderful day and be secure in the peace of God. We'll see you again tomorrow.
3: Hello and welcome to Behind the Cameras, and I'm here to give you a little update for the month of May. God has been so good, and we are just moving through this year. There has been so many things that have been going on for the kingdom of God throughout the world. Friends, be encouraged, be encouraged. We are seeing more, I would say, lost souls that are starting to tune in various countries around the world that there's no churches. They don't have a church out there. There isn't any missionary outreach. And we've been busy over these last 26 years putting little data centers in various cities or around the world. We're in over 250 now. But God is good, and he had a plan. And a lot of these areas now we're able to get into where you aren't

0: allowed to have a church. In fact, you can't even be seen carrying a Bible or talking about the Word of God with another friend in public, or else you could be under some severe persecution. And speaking of that, I'd like to let you know something, and this is for you partners. We're always have been on the cutting edge. 26 years ago when we started broadcasting over the internet, and then because nobody else, there wasn't an iPhone back then and no iPads, and Google was just getting started. In fact, there wasn't even an iPhone invented yet, and there wasn't a Facebook. And so we had to build our own code, which was really great because God made us a head, not a tail. And because of that, we started building our own servers, and voila, now we have our own infrastructure throughout the world, reaching millions of people every month, teaching them about the kingdom of God and what Jesus can do for them in their daily life. Because remember, some people tend to preach about everything is going on in heaven, and they forget we're living here now, and God wants to work with us. He created all this beauty. Take a step back and look and see what God is doing in your life. And I'll tell you a little bit more about that when I do the longer version for On Demand. I try to keep this down to 4 minutes for the little breaks on the live TV. But friends, for those of you watching, we upgraded the iPhone app, and so you might want to, if it didn't automatically re-download, download the iPhone app for your phone. It now, all of our weekly programs have closed captioning for those of you that desperately need that closed captioning. And also, the Fire TV app has been upgraded, so it has closed captioning on all of the video on demand. And we're getting ready to launch the new upgrade for the Apple TV. I've been looking at it, and we've been testing it, and it too has closed captioning for the on-demand section. And what's unique, friends, is we do our own closed captioning. We don't go to a caption house and have them caption. In fact, if somebody sends us a program that was captioned, we remove it and redo our own closed captioning. So God is good. It's just one more thing that we do, especially for all those ministries that are on our network that just don't have really much of a budget. And to give you an idea, a half-hour show to pay for closed captioning is about $250 to have a service do that. And friends, I just really want you to remember we're coming into our summer. So if you'd like to become a summer co-laborer, and I always say this every year, because as our regular, steady Eddie, faithful partners take off on vacation, you can step in and fill their shoes just for the next 3 months. And when you donate, just say, Dennis, leave a note. I'm with you for the next 3 months. I'm a summer partner. Because that will let us know that we can just like every summer keep moving forward, and we don't have to, like a lot of ministries, close everything down and try to get over what we call the summer hump. It's time for me to go. May God richly bless you in this beautiful month of May. God is good. Remember, you have been saved by grace. Work on your faith. Work on your faith. That's your journey, my friends, is developing your faith, because the more you read the Word of God, the stronger your faith becomes. And the next thing you know, and I'm just saying this, you can move mountains. God is good. Until next time, God bless.
1: Sometimes we look at afflictions in our lives as something that God is punishing, or God is evil, or whatever, and we don't always see the goodness of God. in the afflictions that he allows to come upon our lives. We see them oftentimes as some kind of a curse. We look at them as a sign of God's lack of love for me, or God has forsaken me. In reality, the opposite is true. The Lord afflicts us when we go astray. As the psalmist declared, "Before I was afflicted, I went astray." So the Lord uses affliction to get us back on the right path when we are straying off and going into dangerous areas. The Lord will oftentimes use affliction to bring us back to His way.
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0: Did you know that addiction is a widespread issue and a growing problem that affects people of all ages and from every walk of life? But why does addiction take root, pushing individuals, even those deeply committed to their faith, into behaviors they never thought possible? Well, today's guest shares insights from his book, Recovery for Everyone, to help us answer that question and deal with the subject of addiction. So you want to stay right there. If you're dealing with one or a family member, you want to be sure and hear this program today. Before we get to that, joining me around the table is April Simons. How are you?
1: I'm doing great. We kind of know this guest.
0: We do. A lot of times, though, April, have you found that, you know, people in the church try to deal with, say, alcohol use or drug use or a sex addict, or, you know, we'll deal with them without understanding the root cause?
1: Yeah, they do. And then a lot of them are embarrassed to say anything, especially in the church. So I'm so glad we're doing this because, you know what, the bottom line, everybody's got a little dysfunction in them.
0: Yeah.
1: We just put the fun in dysfunction, right?
0: That's right.
1: Well, but we deal with it.
0: We deal with it. And there are people that Jesus wants to set free.
1: Exactly. Yeah. And there's no shame in it. Mm-hmm.
0: That's right. Anna Kendall, I'm sure you have probably dealt with this subject a lot in your years of counseling.
2: Absolutely. And you know what, Joni? We are all in a state of recovery. We're all recovering from the sin nature. So recovery for everyone is a great title.
0: Isn't
2: whether
0: it?
2: It's addictions
0: That's
2: or
0: good.
2: Just sin. We all need to recover.
0: We do.
3: Right.
0: Yes.
3: That's right.
0: Dorothy Newton, how are you?
4: I absolutely love, you know, every time I come to the table, I want to be open to learn. At first, when I was reading the notes, I was like, well, I don't have that, you know.
0: Yeah.
4: But oh my goodness.
0: But you
4: goodness,
0: know somebody who does.
4: I know somebody who does, but I learned a lot about myself I had not known before. So
0: yeah.
4: I am excited, and I'm super excited because I just would have never thought. So.
0: All right. Cindy Johnson, how are you?
5: Doing great. Ready to...
0: It's an important subject that people struggle with in the church that we don't talk about.
5: Yeah. I agree, and I think it's so good that it's being brought to light, that people don't feel ashamed,
0: yeah.
5: that they
0: yeah.
5: just bring it to the light,
0: right.
5: and
0: mm-hmm.
5: you can receive the healing you need.
0: That's right. Cindy Murdoch?
6: Hey.
0: How are you doing, bestie?
6: I'm good, thank you. And, you know, it's why Jesus did what he did.
0: Mm-hmm.
6: It's why
0: yeah.
6: he came. It's yeah. why he bled and died and rose again.
5: Yeah.
0: yeah.
6: So that the shame, he took all the shame
0: yeah.
6: and bore our sins.
0: Because
6: so that
0: all
6: we
0: have
6: could
0: sinned and
6: recover.
0: Come short
6: yes.
0: of the glory of God. For sure, yeah. for sure. Well, he's an author, counselor, and my amazing husband. And today he's here to talk about understanding addiction and how every person can find freedom and recovery. Please welcome Dr. Doug Weiss.
7: Hey.
0: Yes, here he
7: Dr.
0: comes.
7: Doug.
0: I told you he'd run in.
7: In the house.
0: Yes. So we were all
7: Hi, y'all.
0: Pontificating around the table. Will he walk in or will he run in? And I said,
5: Run.
0: And
5: yes.
0: I said, if he walks in,
5: he
0: I'll fall out of the chair.
7: Yeah, right?
0: Because he runs everywhere. Because he is always busy. Okay.
5: He's on the move.
0: Yeah, welcome to the table.
7: Well, thank you. It's an honor to be here with you, Joni Lamb.
0: It is an honor to have you. Well, I'll just tell a little bit about how many people call and are dealing with addictions. And you said, you know what? I would just like to be a blessing. And to you and to your audience, and you had done a workbook, Recovery for Everyone, and specifically about addictions that people struggle with and how to get through it. And then you've got the book, Recovery for Everyone. And so you've helped a lot of people in your many years of counseling. And so go ahead and get ready. You're going to get really excited because we're going to offer this as a free download, which this was normally cost, you know.
7: About $50 or more, $50 or $60.
0: $50 or $60.
7: But we want people free from addictions because when they're mm-hmm. free, they change the world. When they're free, they love their families. When they're free, they do more mature things.
0: Yeah.
7: And we need more mature adults in all of our cultures around the world.
0: So I want to say thank you for making this available because mm-hmm. you certainly didn't have to do that. Let's talk about your story. You've told it before, but I want you to talk slowly, because some of us are from the South.
6: We hear slow.
0: You happen to be a Yankee from Pennsylvania. So talk slowly, and then start at the beginning, just growing up, the home you grew up, what happened, and we're just going to get to see God's redemptive power in his life, just like he wants to do in your life today. So tell us your story, babe.
7: Well, my story starts with conception. I was conceived in adultery. That ended that marriage. My mom found a guy in a bar and married him. He was an alcoholic, so 2.5 children later, they get divorced. I was put in foster homes and then taken out of foster homes with my mom, who was living with someone else. So my mom...
0: This is not a fairy tale beginning here.
7: It is for Jesus.
0: It is for Jesus. That's
7: he
0: right.
7: He loves to paint with colors.
0: That's right. So right? How old were you when you went into foster care?
7: About 4.
0: Wow.
7: And then got out maybe a year and a half later or so.
0: Because your mother actually... She couldn't afford.
7: She was pregnant. She had 2-3 kids.
0: Yeah.
7: And she had an 8th grade education. Mm. I don't fault my mom for making that decision because there was no other decision to make. She didn't have any help.
2: It was survival.
7: It was survival for everybody. Mm-hmm. Okay. And probably best for us, really. And so then after that came out, she was living with someone. They eventually got married. My mom did introduce me to the only book in our house that I've ever seen. She gave me a sex book. When I was early, maybe like 12 or so, like, you should understand this. Well, the pictures were helpful, and I became fully sexually addicted. Mm-hmm. And then that got into pornography. I was sexually abused at age 14. A guy picked me up on a car and sexually abused me, got me drunk, sexually abused me. So then I got involved into sexuality. So a lot of women in my life, a lot of crazy drinking, alcohol, drugs, all that.
0: So what about through, like, middle school and high school? Were you a good student?
7: I was good. I mean, I was a good student until the alcohol and drugs came. I mean, my last year of senior high school, the principal called me in because I skipped about a month of school straight. He said, if you miss one more day, I'm not going to graduate you. And I was able to recover. Now I've got a PhD. So I went, I hated school. Yeah. But then, so at 19, I mean, I got saved when I was 12. My mom sent me to Salvation Army camp. But in 19, I knew my life was going really bad. It was just woman after woman, drugs after drugs. And I was like, okay, I can see pretty clearly into the future what this is going to look like.
0: So at 19, there was alcohol.
7: Alcohol, drugs, and women.
0: Drugs and women.
7: Right.
0: And pornography.
7: And pornography.
0: Yeah.
7: And so I went outside to this place, and I knew that Jesus was who he was. I said, Jesus, I'll make you a deal. I will give you my life for 30 days straight, 100%, do everything you tell me to do. And if my life is not better in 30 days, I will kill myself then, because what I'm about to leave on the earth is going to be really bad. And 30 days later, I was in Bible school. I mean, he radically saved me, and I was able to read his word and get it into my heart.
0: So that's the only prayer you prayed?
7: That's it. It's not
0: Jesus,
7: that hard.
0: If you're there, like...
7: Yeah, this is the deal. I'll give you my life,
0: help.
7: Right? Yeah. Take control of my life, right?
0: Yeah.
7: I'm going to take orders from now on. Instead of giving them.
0: Yeah.
7: And so taking orders is a better place to live still today, you know, mm-hmm. And I'm 60-something now. And so it's still a better place to live to take orders than to give them.
0: Yeah.
7: Especially to your own heart. And so then he put me in Bible school.
0: What Bible school?
7: United Wesleyan College in Allentown, Pennsylvania. But alcohol and drugs left instantly. Sex addiction stayed because sex addiction was rooted in my abuse and my neglect.
0: Mm. And so, in your trauma.
7: Right. And so... Then being a sex addict in Bible school is a little confusing. Mm-hmm. Okay.
0: Sure.
7: As you can imagine, you're crying out to God, you know, please forgive me, help me, what's the problem? And that went on for 4 years. In seminary, I started to get free because I got accountability with my roommate. And I would tell him if I had an issue. And I started to heal because scripture, it talks about if you confess your faults one to another, mm-hmm. that's what recovery for everyone's about. Mm-hmm. Tell somebody else. Get some help. Mm-hmm. Okay? Once I start getting help with a real person, mm-hmm. I started to heal.
0: So how did the Lord, like, how long did it go on when you were in seminary, I guess, when this happened?
7: Yes.
0: So you're in seminary and you're still addicted to pornography, but you're hiding that.
7: The pornography kind of left later in the Bible school because it didn't have access, okay? Because this is before cell phones, thank mm-hmm. God, mm-hmm. you know, which is its own addiction.
0: Yeah.
7: Right now, cell phones by themselves is probably the biggest addiction in the church.
0: Mm-hmm. Yeah.
7: Technology because of the social media and all the stuff that, I mean, people
0: you're going to have
7: church,
0: to do another whole book on that.
7: I mean, seriously.
0: Another whole program.
7: No, this will work. Yeah. If you got a phone addiction, recovery for everyone will work because it doesn't matter what your addiction is. Food, come on, church. Alcohol, mm-hmm. sex,
0: drugs,
7: pornography, 50% of the men in the church, I'm talking about the world, the church, are addicted to pornography. Mm. We are an addicted community.
0: Mm-hmm. Yeah.
7: Western culture is an addicted community because we don't know how to feel mm-hmm. and we don't know how to trust and ask people for help. Mm-hmm. So anyway, God sent me there, seminary, start getting free, got my degrees.
0: Wait, tell that more of that part, though. So you're in seminary. How did you actually get free.
7: Well, I told my roommate, I said,
0: but
7: I
0: why your roommate? Like,
7: because that's what God told me to do. Okay. I wasn't excited about the idea. Matter of fact, I said, no.
0: But he was trustworthy.
7: I knew the voice of God, and I'm like, God, come on, this is serious. You want me to tell another? You want me to tell the guy who's sleeping 3.5 feet away from me?
0: Yeah.
7: Why couldn't you pick someone who like lived down the hall?
0: Yeah. Right. But obviously, he was. You trusted him.
7: I trusted him.
0: It's important who
7: and
0: you tell.
7: God trusted him.
0: Yeah. Mm-hmm.
7: And he was really kind to me about all that. But I started to get free once I start being honest. And so seminary went happen, and then I wrote my first book. We've been on Oprah, Dr. Phil, Good Morning America, 2020, all these shows, many books helping people to get free. We started a counseling center which people fly from all over the country and world to get free from sexual addiction, intimacy, anorexia, and the partner betrayal trauma that happens with all that stuff. Mm-hmm. So God has done a lot with the mess. He makes a message. Okay? Mm-hmm. With the trauma, he gives you medicine. And what I've done is put that medicine in form. Mm-hmm. And recovery for anyone is for any addiction. Okay, they can download this on their phone right now. They can download it on their computer right now. And they can understand how they got this way, because there's different reasons why people become addicted, mm-hmm. and what they need to do to start healing.
0: Where's the God factor in all of this?
7: Well, all like 12-step recovery programs, they came out of the church, okay? Because in step 3, you turn your life over to care of God. But first, step 1 and 2 is, I'm powerless. I can't do this. I can't stop. I don't know what's going on.
0: Right.
7: And step 2 is coming to the idea that there's something bigger than you. Step 3 is giving him his dignity and his name. And so everyone can be on a spiritual journey, but this will help them, even if they don't even know God, it'll help them start healing from the addiction, mm-hmm. which is sometimes a replacement for God.
0: So going back to your seminary days, when the Lord said, okay, I need you to shine the light on what's going on with you and tell your roommate, and that the process of healing started for you. So that's one of the, I think, important parts here, is that secret is not working for you.
5: Mm-hmm.
0: And
5: yeah.
0: If you had never told anyone about what was going on, do you think you'd be free today?
7: No, I wouldn't have been. I would have been religious at best, or I would have abandoned my faith by this point in my life.
0: And this is another whole program, but even people in ministry who have those hurts and those secrets.
7: I've worked with hundreds of those people.
0: Then much later, they have these crazy things that happen, mm-hmm. because they didn't deal with the trauma from way back, mm-hmm. then.
7: Right, and you don't have to be a famous pastor to know that you got to deal with it.
5: Yeah.
7: I mean, if you have a secret, you have to deal with it, because God's not into that, and you're not doing well with it. And you can reach out to Joni, and you can call, you can email, and let us help you in that process, because that's what we're here to do, is
0: yeah.
7: to help.
0: Well, I mean, and that's what came from your heart, is that you just said, Joni, you know, I have a lot of material, but I want to bless your audience with this, because I want to see people get healed. Mm-hmm. I'm just going to go around the table. April, I know you've looked at the stuff, and just what question do you have?
5: Well, I think I know what you're going to say, but I heard a quote that said, heal because your children deserve the healed version of you. Mm. And, you know, we kind of repeat what we don't delete or what we don't take care of. So, you know, and I say this a lot, but if you didn't come from a healthy family, you can change it. Mm. And how important is that, you know, the parent, maybe they came from abuse, they can change everything right now.
7: Well, once you stop addictions, you grow in 3 major areas, spiritually, emotionally, and morally. So your children are dealing with an adolescent parent if you have an addiction, mm-hmm. even if it's a cell phone addiction.
5: Yeah. Mm-hmm.
7: Okay? And now when you stop your addiction, you mature.
5: Yeah.
7: The more mature you are, the more mature your children can know they can become.
5: Right. Mm. And you're setting a new pattern.
7: Absolutely. You can break that, and like my children haven't known their yeah. dad as an addict
5: right.
7: one day of their life.
5: Mm-hmm. Right.
0: Yep. I always talk about my grandfather, you know, that he changed.
5: Yeah.
0: The trajectory of our
5: yep.
0: family when he accepted Jesus mm-hmm. at 19, mm-hmm. just like you. Mm-hmm. And he was a mess. I mean, that's what God takes those messes, and just like you said, he makes great messages out of that, Anna.
2: You know, you talk about sharing your problem, your addiction with someone. And of course, we know that you mean someone that you can trust, someone that God tells you to. Because isn't it true that the more secrets we have, the more unhealthy we are? And it takes a lot of energy to keep secrets.
7: Yeah, your secrets are your secrets. And most secrets can be written down on a little card, an index card. Mm-hmm. I would say, you know what they are, call the number on the screen, and tell that person on the other side. You'll never meet them.
5: Yeah. That's good.
7: And you will feel better.
2: That's right.
7: And then you can actually tell a real person easier, mm-hmm. later. But yes. get on the phone and take that step. It really does change your life.
2: And this is shining the light on it. The devil loves to keep things in darkness, yes, to right. keep all of the secrets and the sins and the addictions hidden. But when you shine the light on it, yeah.
7: Well, I'm
2: it
7: a psychologist. Your mental health. Yeah. Okay.
2: Yes.
7: Is dependent on you not having secrets.
2: Amen.
7: Okay.
2: I love it.
0: Yes, so good. You know, as you all were talking, I remembered a story that someone told me of a secret addiction that they were struggling with, and they went to someone in the church, thought they could trust, and that person ended up trying to take advantage mm-hmm. of them mm-hmm. by knowing the secret. And I just felt like there are people watching that you've been hurt in some kind of situation like that where mm-hmm. you tried to come clean and then it was used against you. Or mm-hmm. And I feel like the Lord is saying you didn't pick the right person,
5: right.
0: but you still need healing and you haven't gotten that. How important is it to pick the right person to talk to about this?
7: Well, you're going to pick the most mature person you know are. Go pay somebody. Because yeah. legally, they can't tell anybody.
5: Right. Yeah.
7: Okay, so it's worth whatever the $50 you're going to spend or $100 you're going to spend.
0: Christian counselor.
7: Yes. And just say, here's my secret. And let it out. And then deal with whatever it is, the repercussions mm-hmm. of that for your own healing. Okay, even if they just tell you what to read or where to go and what to do. And we deal with some of that in recovery for everyone. Because people need to know what to do with the abuses, with the neglects. Yeah. And they can.
0: That's yeah. good, yeah. Dorothy.
4: So throughout my life, after reading your material, I can honestly say that I saw pride. I saw that I was protecting my pride. Mm-hmm. And that's a sin. You know, but it was an aha moment because I can look throughout my life and I can see where I am the same way. You know, I am literally the same way and it is a sin.
7: But Dorothy, right. you're talking about something so deep. When you have brokenness in your life, you mistrust.
5: That's true.
7: And it's a person that hurts you that caused that mistrust. Now, what God will do is send another person you can trust mm-hmm. to heal that. Mm-hmm. And when you do that, then you start maturing really rapidly because trust is the foundation right. of us developing. And so that's a big thing. You it was bigger than what you thought. It's a big thing.
0: Now you're trusting. Yes. Okay. Cindy Johnson.
5: What would you say to a person who has a loved one that's going through addiction, what would you say to them to be of help to them?
7: Well, that's a powerful question, Cindy, because especially if you're married, you're a wife of a man who's got addictions, especially if it's pornography or alcohol, you have nothing to do with that. First of all, you have nothing to do with their addiction. Or maybe you're a man, you're married to some woman who's got a big food or social media thing or phone thing. You had nothing to do with that. There's something driving them. Don't blame yourself. And maybe you start getting educated on that addiction and also help for the spouse of that addiction. There's lots of support groups that, you know, even in my office, we got like 50 phone groups for people because the spouse needs some assistance sometimes yeah. mm-hmm. and maybe to learn how to have boundaries without being too rigid and mm-hmm. start moving it in a different direction and stop tolerating immature behavior mm-hmm. and stop blaming yourself for mm-hmm. it because mm-hmm. they made a choice to be an addict. That's them.
5: Why do people blame, like, a loved one? Why would a spouse take
7: Well, because the
5: ownership?
7: Addict's going to tell you you're the problem because they have no insight into their own issues.
5: Mm-hmm. Okay.
7: So if I'm not the problem,
5: right?
7: Somebody's got to be. So I'm going to volunteer you.
0: Okay. Well, what about the parent, like, who is trying to deal with a situation with mm-hmm. someone they know or a family member? What would you say to them as far as saying the right thing or doing the right thing in that situation?
7: Well, there's no magic pill. There's nothing you're going to magically say or do to make them better. Mm-hmm. You're not that powerful. Mm. Pray, but then love them and say, you know what? You and I both know what's going on. You're hurting. I want you to know the next time you're hurting, you can call me. I'll be there for you. I'll pray with you. I'll talk to you. I'm not going to judge you, buddy. I'm not going to judge you. I'm going to put my arm around you, and I'm going to sit with you. And you just got to love people, you know, mm-hmm. because they feel unlovable. Mm-hmm. They have a secret. Addicts have a secret. If you really knew me, you wouldn't or couldn't love me.
5: That's true.
7: Because I know me, and mm-hmm. I don't love me. Mm-hmm. And sometimes that love is what pierces it. You know. Now, it's not a cure, okay, because of free will. They can still go out and do dumb things. Okay, a mom's perfect love will never make a prodigal come home. A wife's perfect love for her husband will not make him sane.
0: Well, yeah, and I think, too, that we want to shoulder yeah. things or carry burdens that God never intended for us to carry when it relates to someone we know that's going through something.
7: If you didn't decide it, you're not responsible for it.
0: Right.
4: Oh, that's good.
7: Right?
0: Yeah. Cindy?
6: Good, yeah. I know that you're being a tremendous blessing to the audience to make the download possible for your workbook, Recovery for Everyone.
7: It's like 100 exercises. So it's like a year of therapy.
6: That's what I wanted to ask you. If you could, I think, because it might really encourage people to go in and download it, whether it's for themselves or a loved one. Tell us about the workbook and maybe some of the exercises, because I've heard in recovery a lot of times just writing things down can bring such a healing.
0: And yeah, there's recovery. Room to write in here, everything. Let me just read through some of them. You touch on it. Well, because there's so many, but daily time for recovery, cleaning house, early prayer, the reading recovery material, call someone, going to support groups, evening prayer. These are all the
7: exercises.
0: Yeah,
7: the five commandments, pray, read, call, meeting, pray. This book is like therapy in a box, okay? This was written from someone who had, I think it was about 20 years of experience when I wrote this book. And this is therapy in a box. I'm giving you thousands of dollars. If you came to my office and saw me personally, that would cost you a lot, right? And most therapists cost money. This is free because it gives you step-by-step what you need to do with to heal immediately and then deal with the issues, okay? And if they do that, I mean, thousands of people have gotten free using this material or similar material to it that I've written. And so it really is therapy in a box.
6: Mm-hmm. What is cleaning house? I know she read cleaning house. Cleaning house, what is that?
7: Well, it depends what you're addicted to.
6: Oh, okay.
7: If it's alcohol,
6: it's not
7: you get
6: really
7: rid of alcohol.
6: Cleaning house.
7: If it's your social media, you take yourself off. Mm-hmm. If it's food, you get accountable. Right? And depending on what the addiction is, that's how you clean house. Like I had a lady, she was a prostitute. Mm-hmm. She's a sex addict. She came and saw me. I said, well, you got to clean house. She knew what I meant because they have their own little uniforms. She brought me like two bags of garbage bags full of clothes that she acted out in and said, here, I'm cleaning my house. Mm-hmm. You get rid of them. I don't know what to do with them.
6: Wow.
7: So, you know, and for some people, it's they got to get rid of what they got to get rid of because you can't mature while you're still leaning on the crutch.
6: That's true.
7: Right? It says trust in the Lord with all thy heart, not trust in the stuff.
0: Yeah.
7: Whatever the stuff is.
0: Right. So can addiction be a storm that people are going through right now?
7: They can. And your book is very helpful for people going through a storm. I love your book, Joni, not just because you're my wife, but I've read it several times and I've seen the emails.
0: You encouraged me to write it.
7: Yes, I did, because you have a story. And addictions can be a storm, but it's a storm of choice.
0: Right.
7: There are storms that happen to you that you have nothing to do with.
0: That's
7: but
0: true.
7: This storm is a storm of choice, which means it's your choice when the storm ends. It's your choice when the wind stops blowing. It's your choice when something new grows into your life and you become a solution instead of the problem in your family.
0: That's good. We'll stay right there. We'll be right back after this.
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0: Well, Dr. Doug Weiss is here to discuss his book, A Recovery for Everyone, and we have made this material available to you because we want to see you healed, and you really want to see people healed, and there are a lot of hurting people out there right
7: this
0: now.
7: This is a free download, so we're not making anything on this.
0: No.
7: This is us saying, I love you, and if you're here, there's no shame. There's no judgment about what you chose. There's just a helping hand to help you make better choices so that you can walk out, have a clear conscience, know that you're loved, know that you're worthy, make good relationship choices, be the person you were created to be instead of the person you're medicating. You will be amazed at the difference because most addicts are actually leaders and you can't stop them once they get free. So you can double, triple, quadruple your income. So many people I have work with have done that. You can write books. You can change people's lives. You can take your mess and make a message. You are a solution and not a problem. That's some of the gifts that you get as you get recovered and sober and free.
0: You have to understand that there's a battle going on, good against evil. And the enemy of our soul would like to destroy you. But God's like, I have such great purpose for you that you've never even walked out. And I want to do that in your life. And the most important choice we can make.
7: The most important choice I made was when I said, Jesus, here's my life. Now, since then, God has done so many radical things, and you can have that right now. It's not hard. Just do what I did. Say this prayer after me from your heart. Say, Jesus, forgive me.
2: Forgive me.
7: I want you to lead my little ship.
0: I want you to lead my little ship.
7: Fill me up.
2: Fill me up.
7: I will follow.
2: I will follow.
7: In Jesus' name.
2: In Jesus' name.
7: If you said that, are you giving away the Gospel of John?
0: We are.
7: Okay, you can get the Gospel of John, get started on that, and a little booklet. Because if you made that prayer, call the number on your screen, because we want to give stuff to you. We want you to have an incredibly blessed life.
0: How important is it for those of you that are watching today to understand that God's speaking to you? Mm-hmm. And there's just been like a little crack in the window of your heart. And the Lord's saying, come home. Hey, you've been doing things on your own term. It's time to come home to me and allow me to begin to operate in your life. You can look at what he did in Doug's life. The Bible said he's no respecter of persons. He loves you so, so very much. Quickly, take about 30 seconds. Encourage that person that's struggling with addiction.
7: Well, alcohol, drugs, sex, food, all those are my addictions in the past. They can be yours in the past, but you got to take your next step. You are not your addiction. You are more powerful than that, but you're going to need to trust some other people to get out of it. I believe your best life is ahead of you, and today is the first step, so take it.
0: All right, and the whole group said,
2: amen.
0: Amen, amen, amen. We are out of time. I want you to remember that Romans 8:37 tells us, in all these things, we are more than conquerors through him who loved us. Mm-hmm. You or a loved one, you know, you may be struggling with addiction, or maybe you've just hit rock bottom. Sometimes that's the best place to be, because the only place we can do is look up, and you need to look up. And I want you to understand that we serve a God who loves us and is for us. Promise that no temptation will overpower you beyond what you can bear. He provides a way out and a path for recovery so that you can find true freedom in him. And that's what we're doing today. We are allowing material into your life that can be life-changing, not just a prayer, God help them, deliver them, but these are actual steps and exercises that have been tried through time with many, many thousands of people, and we want to be a blessing to you and see you free. If you're watching today and you've never made the decision to follow Jesus, but you prayed that prayer, we would love to send you the book of John. The Gospel of John is one of the great places to start in the Word of God. And as always, there's a number on the screen. Our prayer partners are available to pray for you today. I'd love for you to call that number. Let us know if you prayed that prayer. We'll send you that free book. I do want to thank my husband, Dr. Doug Weiss, for joining us today. Be sure to get the book and workbook, Recovery for Everyone. Hey, it is free. That's incredible. When do you get anything for free? It's available at the website. It's on your screen. Or you can use the QR code. 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As always, be sure to follow us on all social media platforms. You can leave us a comment. Let us know how Table Talk is touching your life. We always love hearing from you. And you want to make sure to subscribe to the Joni Table Talk podcast. It's available right now across all top podcast apps. Thank you so much for watching. Thank you, ladies. Thank you, Dr. Weiss.
7: Thank you, Joni.
0: Appreciate you being here. And I'll tell you what, it's going to be a blessing to you. So glad you tuned in today. So glad you're watching. Let us know. And I'll tell you what, I want to hear like in a few months what all God's doing in your life. It's going to be great. See you next time. Bye-bye for today.
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Hey, everybody. I wanted to talk about a sensitive topic about demons, demonology, and fallen angels. A lot of people have questions about this. I've been asked a lot of times, so I thought I would do another video on it and on demonology and Satanology and what can demons and fallen angels do to believers. Okay, a lot of people think they're immune from demons and fallen angels, but that's really not how to think about this. So we're going to address the subject, and it's sober. It's not sensationalism. It's real spiritual warfare. The Bible never tells believers to fear demons, but it also never tells them to ignore them or fallen angels. Ephesians 6:12 says, "For we do not wrestle against flesh and blood, but against principalities, against powers, against rulers of darkness of this age, against the spiritual hosts of wickedness in heavenly places." So right there, the Bible understands that there is a demonic spiritual realm that's antagonistic towards us, and we want to know what they can do. But before we go any further, I need some favors from you, man. I need you to like and subscribe and share this information with as many people as possible, and then also be praying for us. And also, if the Lord puts it on your heart to help us financially and making sure our ministry gets this information out, gets the truth out, whether it's prophecy updates or Bible teachings or whatnot, it takes money to put these things together. And so you can give at BrandonHoltouseMinistries.com. Go on the giving tab, and that could help us out tremendously. When you look at what Ephesians 6 says and the other passages in not only the Old Testament, but the New Testament, the Bible is telling us that spiritual warfare is real. Believers are involved in it, whether you know it or not. And the battle is, again, is not just simply against you, but it's against God. And the people of God are in the mix of that. Okay? So the question today is not whether fallen angels or demons exist, but what can they not do to believers in Jesus Christ? Okay? So understand this. 1 John 4:4 says this: "You are of God, little children, and have overcome them, because he who is in you is greater than he who is in the world." So just from the outset, I want to say this. A true believer cannot be possessed, in my opinion. The Holy Spirit permanently indwells the believer, and so possession cannot happen. 1 Corinthians 6:19 says this: "Or do you not know that your body is the temple of the Holy Spirit who is in you, whom you have from God, and you are not your own?" So possession requires internal ownership of the body of the individual. And so because the body belongs to the Holy Spirit, I do not believe that a believer can be possessed, okay? Because there's no shared ownership in a temple of God, if that makes sense. But anyway, the other thing is, Scripture is equally clear that believers can be attacked. They can be harassed, tempted, influenced, afflicted. And so now what I want to do is walk through those things, those categories, and understand at the end of this, there are certain things that can open people up to this stuff, okay? The first one, obviously everyone understands this, is temptation and influence. James 1:14-15 says, "But each one is tempted when he is drawn away by his own desires and enticed. And then when desire has conceived, it gives birth to sin. And sin, when it's full grown, brings forth death." Demons can tempt us to sin. They can influence us and influence our perception of reality. And what they do when they influence us, they make sin appear justified, reasonable, harmless. Okay? That's exactly what Satan did in Genesis 3, right? And he reframed the disobedience to Eve as wisdom. God's holding back on you. You can get more. That's what he does. He reframes everything, changes our perspective, and makes sin appealing. 2 Corinthians 11:3 says this: "But I fear lest somehow, as the serpent deceived Eve by his craftiness, so your minds may be corrupted from the simplicity that is in Christ." So influence happens in our mind, okay? And it sounds spiritual, sounds good, it sounds reasonable, it sounds like this is a good thing for me, it's going to benefit me, but it ends up having the believer compromise with the biblical mandate, right? Romans 12:2 says, "And do not be conformed by this world, but be transferred by the renewing of your mind." Okay, so that's how we have to keep our mind sober, keep it on the scriptures, keep it on truth,
right? And what happens is the more your mind is on the truth, the less you're going to be tempted because you'll know the truth, right? And that truth keeps you in reality. It doesn't allow a demon or a fallen angel to slant reality or change reality on you, and you see it differently, right? The second thing that demons or fallen angels can do is vexation. And that refers to harassment or an affliction connected to sin, rebellion or spiritual exposure. Judges 10:16 describes Israel being vexed and oppressed because of its disobedience, right? Acts 10:38, God anointed Jesus Christ, it says, Jesus of Nazareth, with the Holy Spirit and with power, who went about doing good. And then look at what it says, and healing all who were oppressed by the devil or vexed by the devil. So here's the thing, vexation can involve emotional turmoil, right? Spiritual heaviness that goes on, the mental anguish, that type of stuff, even attacks on the person itself physically, or even attacks on the things connected to the person. Like what? Like your car not working, your car not starting, or your electronics not working. You're working on something, maybe you're working on a Bible study or whatever, and you're creating a lesson to teach, and all of a sudden, nothing works on your computer, nothing works on the electronics. Weird stuff like that. It's called vexation. They're attacking either you or they're attacking the things around you to be a hindrance to you, right? Job is the clearest example of this. Satan could not touch Job's life, right? But Satan was permitted to attack his health, his family, and his possessions. Remember that? Okay. Job 2:7 says this. So Satan went out from the presence of the Lord and struck Job with painful boils. That's a vexation. That's an attack. That's an affliction. And vexation does not mean abandonment, my God. Job was not abandoned. Okay. It often occurs when God's in God's boundaries. God allows Satan to do that to Job. And so, look, fallen angels and demons cannot do anything to you unless God allows that. Okay? Now, again, if God allows that, God must have good reasons for allowing that. Let's talk about another aspect, infestation or territorial spirits. Okay? Infestation refers to basically fallen angel or demonic control or influence over locations, regions, or objects, okay? Whether it's an idol or it's, we call them, you know, the colloquial is haunted mansion or a haunted house, or there's an old thing where, I don't know, an old prison where a ghost of this old prisoner haunts this old prison like Alcatraz or something like that. It's not a departed dead person. It's a fallen angel or demon that has control over an area. And scripture shows that this spiritual activity is territorial. Jesus even acknowledged this repeatedly, like in Mark 5. And I just got done preaching on this about the legion of demons that Jesus had to confront in the Gadarene area. And they were the territorial stronghold demons. And they didn't want to leave the territory. They begged Jesus not to send them to the Abuso, but to allow them to go into the swine, because the swine kept them in the territory. And so anyway, they asked, send us to the swine, and he allowed that. So anyway, they wanted to stay in the area. Well, spirits seek attachment to physical entities, locations, and domains. And some of them have actually been given territory by Satan himself. The clearest example of biblical teaching of territorial spirits found in Daniel chapter 10. Daniel obviously had been praying, fasting for 21 days when the angel finally got to him and he arrived with an explanation. And he said this in Daniel chapter 10, "Do not fear, Daniel, for from the first day that you set your heart to understand, your words were heard, and I have come because of your words. But the prince of the kingdom of Persia withstood me 21 days. Now, that's not a human that can withstand an angel. That's a fallen angel, obviously, the prince of who is a prince of Persia. And then it says, behold, Michael, one of the chief princes, came to help me. So he had to be helped out by another angel, the archangel Michael. The prince of Persia is not a human ruler, obviously. No human can restrain an angel.
Right? So this is a fallen angel exercising authority over a geopolitical entity, a region. And then you continue to read in Daniel 10:20, he says, "Now I must return to fight with the prince of Persia, and then when I've gone forth, indeed the prince of Greece will come." Well, what is that saying? Well, this reveals successive territorial spirits tied to world empires that this angel is going to have to deal with. So this is the spiritual battle that's going on in the heavenly. So they're territorial, no doubt about that. So these territorial spirits who are assigned by Satan over certain regions, they influence governments, they influence world leaders, they influence the culture, ideologies, and the warfare behind the scenes. You know, so yeah, human beings are pushing the agenda, but who's giving the agenda to them? It's these spiritual creatures. And man, if you're not saved, you're unprotected, and the influence from a demon or a fallen angel, they can whisper things into your head and put thoughts into your mind, make you think that you thought about it, and you enact that. You think it's a good thing. And that's what happens, you know. But notice this. Daniel 10:21 says this, "No one upholds me against these except Michael, your prince." Well, check that out. Michael's a good angel, right? And he's identified as the chief angel assigned to Israel. Daniel 12:1 confirms this. "At that time, Michael shall stand up, the great prince who stands watch over the sons of your people." So this establishes a biblical framework that the nations have also good angelic territorial spirits, along with Satan having his territorial spirits as well, operating behind the scenes. So God assigns angels to certain territories. So Michael is assigned to the territory of Israel. And so that's where you can see the angelic conflict happening. There are territorial spirits. Even going to Israel, there's a place, I don't know if you ever get a chance to go to Israel, you go to Caesarea Philippi. And Caesarea Philippi is on the bottom of Mount Hermon. And Mount Hermon's a very evil mountain. By the way, it's a rival mountain to Mount Zion. And at the base of that is a grotto called the Gates of Hell. And this is where Jesus took Peter and the disciples for kind of a vacation. But Peter made the announcement, the great proclamation that you're the Son of God, you're the Messiah. And he made that proclamation there, and Jesus responded, "And I will build my church, and the gates of Hades or hell will not prevail." Well, that grotto was right there. And so it was a very evil place. So the idea in that time period, they thought that that grotto was the entrance into Hades. And so very, very evil place. And when you go there today, you feel it. Because there, along the whole side of the walls and stuff, like, you have these little niches cut out, and that's where they placed idols. And so there was a lot of Greek influence there with idols, and you feel it, man. There's just like something wrong. That's an infestation. That's what we're talking about. So anyway, let's go on to the next thing, suppression. Suppression occurs when a believer refuses to repent of a sin and has been involved in a sin for a very long time, and obviously it grieves the Holy Spirit. And what happens is, Ephesians 4:27 says, that gives a place to the devil when that happens. It gives a foothold and a place of operation in which the demon or the fallen angel can work in the life of the believer. So, again, remember, unrepentant sin does not remove salvation. Salvation is secure, but what it removes is fellowship. And it opens the person up to suppression, okay? So, for instance, an example of this suppression is found in Psalm 32, 3 through 4. It says, "When I kept silent," basically the idea I wouldn't confess my sin, "my bones grew old through my groaning all day long." And so that's the idea. Suppression feels like spiritual suffocation. Your joy fades, your clarity disappears, and conviction, intensifies, right? Your bones are groaning all day long. They grow old, and that's being under that. And what happens? Well, the demon or fallen angel then suppresses the person in that sin, holds them back to where the person lacks the personal power to get out of the sin, whether it's an addiction or something like that.
And so they need help. They need help through the Lord. They need help through other believers to help them out of that. But the first thing they have to do is they have to stop. They have to repent. They have to stop doing what they're doing, because that's the foothold that the demon or the fallen angel can keep them in the sin in. And that's called suppression. But repentance restores that freedom. That's the key. Oppression. Oppression includes external afflictions against the believer's body, which is like vexation. It attacks the emotions, the senses, the environment. But then in an oppression, you will have manifestations of the fallen angel, of the demon, to where the person will see a black figure walking through the house, or they will see, so-called ghosts, but they're not. And the demon or the fallen angel is a shapeshifter. They can look like a grandma. They can look like your uncle. They can look like anything. Some of them will manifest and you'll see half of a body, or you'll see a hybrid body where it's half human, half animal, something like that. Or it's like a mist or a black smoky type of figure. They can appear as monsters. I've heard people say they sell black lambs, just all kinds of weird stuff, right? An old man, a woman, it could be anything, right? They're shapeshifters. They can do anything, but they will manifest, right? And so when you see manifestation, that means that they see the thing. They're watching things move across and levitate across the room. They're watching objects move. They're hearing voices. They're hearing banging and things falling. They're hearing cussing coming from closets. They hear all kinds of weird stuff. And that's a oppression. Luke 13:16 says, "So ought not this woman, being a daughter of Abraham, whom Satan has bound for 18 years, be loosed from this bond?" So notice what Jesus said about the woman, that Satan has bound, right? Oppressed. And again, oppression can be sickness. It can be fatigue, heaviness, torment, physical distress, anything like that. 2 Corinthians 12:7 says Paul was given a thorn in the flesh. And he explains what that thorn in the flesh, you don't have to guess what it is. It's a messenger of Satan to buffet him. So God had allowed this messenger of Satan, a demon, fallen angel, to continue to try to hinder Paul. And that was the thorn in the flesh. And Paul asked for this to be removed, but God said, "No, my grace is sufficient." And so everywhere Paul went, he had a tail, and this was a fallen angel or a demon, and that's oppression, but that was allowed, okay? That was allowed. In Mark 1:23-26, it says, "An unclean spirit cried out, convulsed a man, and caused disturbance before leaving." Acts 16:16-18 shows a spirit speaking, mocking, disrupting until commanded to leave. So demons many times manifest through laughing, they curse, they blaspheme.

your sphere, right? So when you see them doing things like that, they're trying to intimidate you. But again, here's the thing. Manifestations of their power does not equal authority. Noise does not equal dominance, okay? Because here's the thing. Colossians 2:15 says, having disarmed principalities and powers, he made a public spectacle of them. When demons are manifesting, they're just trying to scare you. That's all they got. Because they have already been exposed. Legally, they can't do anything unless you allow them to do it. And that's the thing, you know? And if those things are happening, it's because the believer is opening the door. Now let's talk about obsession, and then we'll get to possession, and then I'll wrap things up. Obsession is an assault on the mind. It's an intrusive thought, repetitive thought, a compulsive thought that you can't get out of your head. You've got to have this, right? That's the idea. And instead of bringing every thought captive into the obedience of Christ, the thoughts are attacked and the person just obsesses about it and they can't get off of it. And again, the remedy to this is to focus in on the truth. That's the idea. That's what sets things back right. But it's also to let go of what you're obsessing about. They figure us out. They know our weaknesses. They know what we want. And they'll make you obsess about it. And if you find yourself obsessing, then you might be being demonized, right? So anyway, let it go. Repent, let it go. The last one is possession, okay? So this, I don't believe possession can happen to a believer, but what does possession involve? It involves an internal control and legal jurisdiction over the person's body. The person has invited the creature in, okay? So possession includes all previous six conditions operating internally in the person, okay? So that's why I don't believe it can happen to a true believer, okay? Because we've been delivered from the power of darkness and conveyed into the kingdom of his son that he loves. So what? How do you have victory over this? Well, number one, you have to find the open door that you've let in. What are the most popular ways people open the door? Sin, okay? Protracted, prolonged, unconfessed, unrepentant sin, right? That's can do it. Opening yourself up to the occult, doing some occult practice, tarot cards, Ouija boards, going to a necromancer, going to a psychic, anything like that. So messing with the occult, yoga can get you there. Being involved in things you shouldn't be involved in, you know, false religion, stuff like that. The other things, the most notable, is they're connected to somebody that's involved in the occult, like they have an aunt or a mother or whatever is a witch in their own family, and they live with that person. And so that connection with that person allows the demon or fallen angel to harass you and do whatever they want. You got to cut that relationship off. And then sometimes it's actually an idol. The person has something. They got at a garage sale, or they went to a foreign country and they bought something and they brought it back and they thought it was a keepsake. But really what it is an idol. Like for instance, people go to Hawaii and when you go to Hawaii, you can go to these little ABC stores or whatever. And there are little tiki gods you can buy, like for your keychains and stuff like that. Well, do not buy that. That's an idol. Okay. A tiki god is an idol. You bring a tiki god home, you run the risk of opening the door. Or if you go to Alaska and they have these totem pole things and you think that's cool and you want to bring a keepsake of a totem pole, don't bring that. That's demonic. That's an idol. Totem pole is an idol of a god. Or you have Native American stuff. You know, a lot of us have Native American ancestry. I do. I have Cherokee background. And my grandma was half Cherokee. And she had a bunch of Cherokee items that she had, necklaces and stuff like that. I threw all those away because a lot of that stuff was pagan Cherokee ancestry stuff that could potentially have demonic activity attached to them. And I got rid of that because that was just all pagan stuff, right? Stuff like that. And so it's either a thing, a person, or you've opened the door. And typically the door is either the occult or sin. That's what happens typically. Now there are other things, but I don't have time to go through all of that. But that's typically what happens. They get a foothold and then the person starts getting harassed. Now here's the thing.
If you're just being tempted,

accepted, that's what everybody gets. You're not doing anything wrong. Okay. But if you're getting other things, vexation, oppression, obsession, those kind of things, a door has been opened. You have opened the door. You have a relationship with the wrong person, or an idol or something you're doing. And that has to be investigated and looked at. So anyway, what's the easiest thing to do? Don't get involved in those things. Stay away from them and just obey. I know that sounds cliche, but for the believer, your greatest protection is obedience. You know, stay faithful to the scriptures. Don't practice yoga. Don't do that. That's nonsense. That's a Hindu practice. Don't do anything that would open the door. Don't go do the psychic at the fairground and think it's cool. Don't play tarot cards or anything like that. Don't do that. It's that simple. And you live a clean life. Now, here's the thing about this. In this clean life, it requires discipline. And discipline is the guardrails for the obedience. So you want to stay obedient, but you have to keep doing what you need to do. What do you mean? The discipline of going to church every Sunday, the discipline of reading your Bible every day, the discipline of praying every day, the discipline of just doing what is required of you, your duty, okay? Going to Bible study, whatever. That, what happens to a lot of people is they're not disciplined in those areas and things fade and they make New Year's resolutions, but they don't keep them. Hey, I'm going to read the Bible in 1 year, and they don't do it. They don't stay disciplined. And that lack of discipline then leads to disobedience, and that disobedience leads into getting footholds in their life. So it's not instantaneous, but it's the stair step. So you're a disciple. A disciple means we are a disciplined one. And so a lot of our obedience is attached to disciplining our lives. You know, we should have a routine that we're on, right? If you don't have a routine, let's say you don't have a job or something and you're getting up at noon, that's not routine. You're getting undisciplined in your life, and it will affect you because now you're staying up till 3 a.m. And look, what are you doing it from 12 to 3? Well, I'm watching this. I'm doing this. And look, a lot of times people get into a mess when they have too much time on their hands and they're not on a routine. Routine is actually key. Believe it or not, when I'm talking to people that have demonic activity going on, I ask them about their routine. What kind of routine do they have for their spiritual disciplines? And what you'll find out is they don't have any routine going on. They don't have any time in the day that they set aside. They're not studying. They're not reading their Bible. They're not praying. They're not going to church. They're not doing this. And you're like, well, of course, that makes sense. So a lot of this in spiritual warfare is real simple. Do what the Lord expects you to do. And I do. You know, I got to keep my disciplines, right? And so if you do that, it keeps you on the straight and narrow, keeps you on the path of obedience, and protects you. And you get that protection just by staying obedient. Okay? All right. We'll end there. We'll talk about some other things another time, but hopefully that helped you understand the spiritual realm that we're in. It's real. You don't have to be afraid of it, but you got to know how it operates. All right? God bless you. We'll see you next time.

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2: Some of you are in situations that might be seven times more than you've ever faced before. And the thermostat has been turned up on you. And you just don't get it. You don't understand why. But the Lord is refining you. And so the devil keeps going at God's people and going at God's people and going at God's people. And yes, you can get knocked down, but in your last breath, you want to praise Him. Lord, it hurts, but I love You. The devil loses. Lord, I know that You know what You're doing. I don't know what You're doing, but I love You. And I realize when pressure gets too much to bear and a thermostat is turned up higher than I've ever seen before, the Lord will be there.
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4: Washington Stand News Brief. I'm Casey Harper, bringing you today's big stories. The U.S. Senate voted 50-47 to advance a bill aimed at restricting President Donald Trump's war powers in the war in Iran. The bill would require the president to obtain congressional approval for any future strikes. Now, that legislation still faces several hurdles before becoming law, but it does mark an important moment of progress for the resolution, which had failed seven times. Democrats have repeatedly pushed for it since the war began, but they never had enough support. The breakthrough came down to Louisiana Republican Senator Bill Cassidy, who lost his Republican primary last weekend after President Trump endorsed his opponent. Now, Senator Cassidy cast the 50th vote in favor of the resolution, advancing it. But also on Tuesday, President Trump said the U.S. could launch another attack on Iran in the coming days if no peace deal is reached. He reiterated that message today during his commencement address at the U.S. Coast Guard Academy.
5: We will not let that happen. And we have great support. You wouldn't know that by reading the fake news, but we have great support. People don't want them to have a nuclear weapon, and they will not have a nuclear weapon, and they want to make a deal so badly. We'll see what happens, but we hit them very hard. But we may have to hit them even harder, but maybe not. But we're not going to let Iran have a nuclear weapon and blow up the entire Middle East, Israel, the entire Middle East, and then come here for you. Not going to happen.
4: President Trump also said he held off on resuming attacks a few days ago after several Gulf nations had informed him that negotiations were making progress toward a peace deal. The president said yesterday he would allow at least 2 to 3 days for the talks to continue. Well, meanwhile, on Capitol Hill, the Southern Poverty Law Center faces scrutiny for their long history of irresponsible rhetoric, as well as a recent grand jury indictment alleging they actually funded the hate groups they purported to be working against. Family Research Council President Tony Perkins testified at that hearing. He and other experts have raised concerns about the hate map from SPLC, which accuses an array of mainstream conservative groups of hate, likening them to the KKK. Shortly after FRC was put on that map, an attacker, Floyd Corkins, attempted a mass shooting at FRC, but was stopped by building manager Leo Johnson, who was shot but survived.
6: The following day, investigators confirmed Corkins confessed to selecting FRC because of SPLC's website and hate map. Following the attack, FRC appealed publicly, privately, to SPLC to remove mainstream Christian organizations from its inflammatory classifications. Those requests were rejected.
4: Now SPLC's chickens may be coming home to roost. One other news, voters headed to the polls yesterday in 6 states to cast their vote in primary races. Alabama, Georgia, Idaho, Kentucky, Oregon, and Pennsylvania all had races of that kind. Few takeaways. Georgia Republicans will have a runoff to choose their challenger to Senator John Ossoff, the Democrat. And Democrat Keisha Lance Bottoms won a crowded primary in the Georgia governor's race. But the biggest story was incumbent Republican Thomas Massie, who had become a thorn in President Trump's side and was ousted from office by a margin of 9 points after the president endorsed his opponent. It was the most expensive primary in U.S. history, as both sides poured in millions of dollars. Well, for our last story, Nigerian forces working with the U.S. have killed 175 Islamic State militants in a series of air and ground strikes. Those strikes have hit weapons caches, logistics hubs, and financing networks used by the Islamic State, which has really shifted much of their operations from the Middle East to Africa in recent years. Sadly, Christians in Nigeria face ongoing deadly persecution at the hands of Islamic militants in the north. Well, that's today's news. I'm Casey Harper. You can dive deeper at the Washington Stand, which is Family Research Council's outlet for news and commentary from a biblical worldview. As for us, we're back next time with more stories that matter.
7: 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Sitting in for Tony is today's host, Jody Heiss.
8: Turned out for them, creating hate was more profitable than fighting it. That's exactly what they did. They ran a scam, they became the standard, they didn't get prosecuted, and they made a ton of money. But here's the good news, because there is some good news. Here's the good news. President Trump got elected, Todd Blanche is Attorney General, Cash Patel's FBI Director, and guess what? They're prosecuting these guys for running a scam, ripping off their donors, falsely labeling all kinds of good organizations like the Family Research Council, Moms for Liberty, Alliance Defending Freedom, falsely labeling them hate groups. But they got caught. Thank goodness they did.
9: Committee Chairman Jim Jordan earlier today highlighting how the Southern Poverty Law Center manufactured accusations of hate to target Christian organizations. Welcome to this Wednesday, May 20th edition of Washington Watch. I'm your host, Jody Heiss, an honor to be filling in for Tony Perkins today. Thank you for joining us. There's a flurry of news activity taking place out there. We're going to get to as much as we can, so buckle up and hang on for the next hour. Among other things, Wyoming Congresswoman Harriet Hageman will be joining us with an overview of today's House Judiciary Committee hearing, which, as you just heard, examined how the Southern Poverty Law Center used its hate map to target conservative organizations. Plus, a little bit later, Tennessee Congressman John Rose will be joining us from the House floor to break down some of the votes taking place today on Capitol Hill and what comes next in the effort to fund the Department of Homeland Security. So all that and much, much more is coming your way straight ahead on Washington Watch. We begin the news today from Capitol Hill, where, as I just mentioned, the House Judiciary Committee held a hearing examining how the Southern Poverty Law Center, also known as SPLC, now this is a far left nonprofit organization that has placed groups like the Family Research Council, as well as other Christian and conservative groups, on its hate map. And FRC President Tony Perkins was there today and actually testified before the committee detailing what he described as the SPLC's pattern of targeting Christian and conservative organizations through politically motivated accusations. Now, keep in mind, this hearing came just 1 month after the Department of Justice actually charged the SPLC with fraud. And joining me now to get this discussion underway is Washington Stan reporter Casey Harper. Casey, it's a big news item. What transpired in that hearing today?
4: Yeah, thanks, Jody. A big hearing, a lot of eyes on it, and a long hearing as well. It's called Manufacturing Hate. And lawmakers on the House Judiciary Committee really questioned the credibility of the SPLC, which has faced a lot of controversy. Now, during the hearing, the House Judiciary Committee Chairman Jim Jordan, who you played a clip of, he accused the SPLC of manufacturing an extremism crisis for profit and for funneling money to individuals connected to hate groups, such as the KKK. And those are the very groups that SPLC purports to fight. Now, President of Family Research Council Tony Perkins, he testified during that hearing today about what could have been a deadly attack on the Family Research Council after FRC was put on the hate map. Here's a clip.
6: The issue before this committee is larger than SPLC fraud. SPLC was the hub, but there are many spokes that made up this wheel designed to crush Christians and conservatives. The congressional inquiry should not stop with SPLC. In America, citizens should not lose banking services, digital platforms, public credibility, and a sense of safety because they believe in biblical marriage and sexuality.
4: Now, Democrats, Jody, on the committee, including ranking member Jamie Raskin, they took the opportunity to attack President Trump and the DOJ, saying that the investigation wouldn't hold water, and even attacking the recent $1.8 billion fund for victims of weaponization.
9: Yeah, I remember Raskin very well. We served together on the Oversight Committee, and I'm not at all surprised by his reaction to that. Casey, if I can turn to outside of the Capitol, as we all know, yesterday there were a number of elections, primary elections in various states, my home state of Georgia, Kentucky, a host of others. Kind of break down, what were some of the major takeaways that came out of yesterday, last night's election results?
4: Sure, Jody. Half a dozen states had these primary elections, as you referenced. And a couple of big takeaways. One was that Congressman Thomas Massie of Kentucky lost his race. Now, he had been a big thorn in the side of President Trump, and President Trump endorsed his opponent, former Navy SEAL Ed Gowrain. But also in Kentucky, Republican voters nominated Andy Barr as their candidate in November's election for the Senate. That's a seat held by Senator Mitch McConnell for about four decades. Over on the East Coast in Pennsylvania, Democratic Governor Josh Shapiro got his party's nomination for a second term. No surprise there. Down in Georgia, Rick Jackson and Burt Jones have gotten to their primary runoff. Nobody got the 50% mark. So we're going to see who's going to be governor, the governor's candidate in Georgia down there, Jody.
9: So a lot more yet to come. Yes. With elections all across the country. One other item, Casey, before I let you go. Earlier today, the House passed a bipartisan bill, which doesn't really seem to happen very often these days, but both sides seeking to address housing affordability and attempting to bring down costs. We're going to be talking about this later in the program, but can you give us some of the details of what that bill was all about?
4: Sure, Jody, you're right. A rare moment of bipartisanship, but it came after several months of back and forth, Freddie. But the House passed the affordability legislation for housing. About 13 lawmakers voted against it, all Republicans. And this bill is really aimed at increasing the supply of housing, encouraging home ownership and home construction, building new homes. So there's also interesting language in that bill that would restrict the ability of corporate investors to buy up single family homes, which is a real concern that these big companies are buying up all the homes and then just renting them out and driving prices up. But whether this can get passed in the Senate, which, as you know, Jody, is where things sometimes go to die, I guess we'll see.
9: Yep, we will see. Casey, as always, thanks for getting us kicked off with some of the highlights of the news taking place. We appreciate it. All right, I told you we're going to be all over the place today, a lot of items to cover. So I want to turn now to the latest that's happening in Iran. Earlier today, President Trump told reporters that he was in no hurry to end the conflict with Tehran. President Trump said the talks there are in the final stages. And at the same time, he warned of using military force if the Islamic Republic does not agree on a deal quickly. In fact, you may recall on Monday of this week, President Trump decided to postpone a planned strike on Iran. And he put that off for a few days. So we're now about 6 weeks since Operation Epic Fury was paused. And I would also say some of the diplomatic progress is also paused, at least it appears to be in a stall. So What's happening? Are we potentially close to finally seeing a deal secured that would end this conflict, or are we potentially watching more escalation about to unfold? Well, joining me now to discuss more of this is retired Brigadier General John Tykert. He's a former Assistant Deputy Undersecretary of the Air Force for International Affairs. He also previously served as our nation's senior defense official in Iraq and served as the commander of Joint Bases Andrews and Edwards Air Force Base. General Tykert, great to have you back on Washington Watch. I know there's a lot to cover. I want to get to Iran, but before we get there, I just have to get your reaction to the Department of Justice indicting Cuba's former president, Raul Castro, over a number of charges, but including murder and conspiracy to kill U.S. nationals. Your reaction to that?
10: Jody, in order to compel someone to do the things they may not want to do, you've got to increase the costs and the risks to them. And I think this indictment is just one additional tool amongst many diplomatic, informational, military, and economic against the current regime in Cuba that helps them think about if they stay, if they don't take the off-ramp or the deal to leave the Cuban people alone, then now they may end up in a federal prison like Maduro. And I think this indictment is just another reminder to them that it's in their best interest to take whatever deal is on the table so that they don't end up like Maduro.
9: Yeah, it's just fascinating what's going on there. I wish we had more time to talk about that. But let's get back to Iran. I want to get your expertise opinion on what's happening there, your reaction to President Trump giving Iran, two or three more days or whatever to secure a peace deal after just earlier this week he paused some planned attacks. What do you think's going on there?
10: Jody, you mentioned a timeline earlier that we now are in the sixth week of a two-week ceasefire. In fact, just a couple of days ago, the ceasefire duration exceeded the duration of kinetic activity during Operation Epic Fury. And I'm okay with giving Iran a couple of more days, but I want to note that they have not negotiated in good faith throughout this entire process, and they're unlikely to. And I think that if we're trying to force them to do the things that we want them to do, then they need to understand that we have both strength of capability, we've demonstrated that, and strength of will. And if we continue to let them disrespect us and our president by negotiating in bad faith, then it just empowers them to continue on without making a deal that's in our best interests.
9: Yeah, absolutely. And I think being able to tighten the screws is very important. But I wanted to ask you this, General, that while Operation Epic Fury, there's no question, put forth heavy damages on Iranian assets. There are reports that some of their missile stockpiles and even some of the nuclear materials remain somewhat to largely intact. So my question, why has it been so challenging for us to achieve total destruction of their capabilities from the air? Why has this been so difficult?
10: Well, Jody, first of all, I do think that from a military-only perspective, Operation Epic Fury was a huge success because I do think that we massively degraded their ability to project power. And I think there's a warning here that you don't just figure out a country's military capability by counting numbers of missiles or numbers of launchers. You have to look at it as a system. Do they have the capability to use what they have to actually threaten? And that is a system of systems. And the way that we prosecuted the war very effectively degraded not individual missiles or launchers, but their ability to use those to project power. But I do also want to understand an important caveat that we need to think of what comes next if we do re-engage in kinetic activity as how do we strike not just military targets, but strategic targets. And for the most part, we gave the regime sanctuary and we gave their economic well-being sanctuary during Operation Epic Fury. And I think that if we do re-engage in kinetic activity, we need to start striking those more strategic targets.
9: Yeah, I agree. I think that's a brilliant thing. And this whole thing of the Strait of Hormuz, it's impacting the entire economy. And we've got a lot to see where this is going to go for sure. Thank you so much, retired Brigadier General John Tykert, former Assistant Deputy Undersecretary of the Air Force for International Affairs. Always, always a privilege and an honor to have you joining us on Washington Watch. We appreciate it.
10: Jody, thanks so much friends. Again for having me.
9: Coming up, we are going to go back to Capitol Hill. In fact, we're going to go onto the House floor. We will be joined by Tennessee Congressman John Rose, who is going to take us live. He is live on the floor where votes are taking place. He's going to give us the lowdown of what they are voting on and what's so important. So stay with us. We'll be back right after the break.
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0: Price filling in today for Tony. Thanks so much for tuning in. All right, there is a lot going on Capitol Hill today, as I've mentioned. There's always a lot that takes place on Capitol Hill, but especially on weeks where Congress is preparing to head out for a recess, as it is this week for Memorial Day. When you have special holidays like this, there's just a flurry of activities. And so we want to try to hit on some of the latest developments that are taking place in Congress. And hopefully, we're trying to get him right now, joining us on the Patriot Mobile Hotline from the House floor, Congressman John Rose. He serves on the House Financial Services Committee, representing the 6th Congressional District from Tennessee. And I understand we are still trying to get him. He's not on the floor. All right, we're going to continue trying to get Congressman Rose until he joins us. I want to jump over to Josh. All right, well, we've got him now. Let me come back again, back and forth. We've got ping pong going on. Congressman Rose, welcome back to Washington Watch. Thanks for joining us.
1: Great to be with you. Thanks for having me on the show, Mr. Perkins. Appreciate it.
0: Well, listen, I know you've got a lot going on with the votes on the floor and just a ton of activity. Let's talk about the affordable housing bill that is taking place right now, has taken place today. Tell us a little bit about what's in that bill.
1: Well, it's a lot of things, obviously a collection of different things. The thing that that I'm most proud of is we've got a bill that that I've sponsored now, been in Congress the last couple of Congresses, that will remove kind of a bureaucratic requirement that mobile homes or modular homes have a permanent chassis under them. And that will really lower the cost for entry-level housing for lots of Americans and allow a lot of, experimentation, experimentation with ways to make houses more affordable and create factory-built housing. But it does a lot of things to modernize and streamline federal and local housing processes, removing bureaucratic obstacles. It modernizes the HOME program, which is the largest federal block grant program for states to increase the supply of housing. Exempt small-scale housing developments from burdensome federal environmental reviews and slow down and increase the cost for Americans to build new houses. It enhances community banking operations, modernizing outdated banking regulations to expand local lending while maintaining financial responsibility, cutting red tape. Just a whole host of these kinds of improvements that I think are made. It's not perfect. We had a better product, in my view, coming out of the House. But, this is the way the founders set things up. So we have to work to consensus with the Senate and get the White House on board. So we've made some compromises that are probably, in my view, not ideal. It does provide some limits to institutional investors investing in single-family housing that I think, frankly, I support that idea because I think we've priced too many first-time home buyers out of the market by putting them up against institutional investors who have financing advantages over the typical single-family home buyer.
0: Well, I understand that this bill still, and you're right, I mean, the sausage gets made is sometimes an ugly battle getting through all this, but you mentioned the Senate. I understand Senator Scott, Tim Scott, and Elizabeth Warren were behind the Senate's version of this bill, and they're saying that there's still a lot of work to be done. Any idea what the sticking points are that they have?
1: Well, I know we made some changes on the House side and, worked closely, my understanding, and with the Senate and with the White House to get to language. So I hope they will not feel the need to make too many changes because, obviously we've made some compromises on the House side. We're not 100% happy with where things are. My bill on removing the chassis requirement, I think is a pretty easy one to get to consensus on. But there's some other of the restrictions that the president wanted on institutional investors, a concern there that we don't want to chase investment away from the construction of housing. And so there'll be some things like that. There were a number of proposals from Senator Warren and from the Democrats on the House side that, frankly, were not ideal. We worked to get those to a place where we could live with them. For example, there's a hotline for filing complaints. Some people have mischaracterized that as a Consumer Financial Protection Bureau type intervention, but I don't think it rises to that level. In fact, I think it will be not that different from what already exists at the Department of Housing in terms of a place to register complaints about mistreatment that you think you might have received. So I feel like we got to as good a place as probably you can get with a compromise legislation like this.
0: Okay, let's shift gears real quickly to the reconciliation bill, the 2.0 Secure America Act. Where are we on funding the Department of Homeland Security? Where is all this going?
1: Well, so the hope is that the Senate can actually get their work done. They're going to begin what they call a voterama, I guess, later tonight. And, the question is, can they get this? How quickly can they get their work done and send this back to the House? Obviously, a lot at stake here because we need to see this passed in order to fully fund immigration and custom enforcement and customs border protection, border patrol. And so, the Democrats have been playing games with the safety and security of the American people. The reconciliation process is a way for Republicans to deliver. We've done that on the House side repeatedly, but the Senate continues to hide behind the filibuster. And so this is a way for them to get this work done and match what the House has been trying to get done in terms of funding the important operations that protect American citizens. And we hope that they can get their work done. I think it will pass quickly on the House side if Senate can get their work done.
0: Less than a minute, in fact, 30 seconds or so. But when you say the Democrats are playing games here, yeah, many of them are still on this defund ICE mode. Are they going to come around real quickly?
1: Well, I don't think they have to come around here. That's the whole reason for using reconciliation is that we can pass this with Republican votes if the Republicans in the Senate stick together, and I think those in the House will. And so we will actually just pass this without the help of the Democrats. They're committed to defunding the police, and they're committed to protecting illegal immigrants.
0: Thank you so much for joining us from the House floor. Tennessee Congressman John Rose, always great to have you. All right, friends, coming up, as we've discussed, a lot of elections took place yesterday, one very important one in Kentucky. And no, it's not the one you're probably thinking of. It's another one. So stay with us.
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0: thank you so much for joining us today on Washington Watch. Welcome back. I'm Jody Heiss, sitting in today for Tony. Glad to have you. And this segment is being sponsored by FRC Action, as we're going to be diving in to some of the election talk from yesterday. As we've mentioned, there were six states that held primary elections yesterday. And one of the most contentious races took place in Kentucky's 4th Congressional District, where Congressman Thomas Massey actually lost to former Navy SEAL Ed Gallarin. But certainly, while there was a ton of national media focus on that race, there was another one in the bluegrass state that deserves attention. And that is the one of the state's legislative seat for the 63rd House District of Kentucky. Now, why is that one worth noting? Well, joining us now to share what happened is Cole Cusick. He actually faced off an incumbent for that district, and he won, and he is also a former FRC intern. Cole, welcome to Washington Watch. It's great to have you. Let's start with just the basic question. What led you to run?
1: Thank you for having me, Jody. Well, I was running to bring conservative leadership back to the 63rd House District. I was born and raised here in Northern Kentucky. I come from a family of servant leaders. My grandparents started a church in the district over 40 years ago. But I had worked for your state affiliate as well, the Family Foundation, and been involved in public policy. And unfortunately, we had our current representative with a very liberal voting record. I had been working with some other organizations to bring conservative leadership back to the district. And the time had come for me to be able to run. And so I decided to run with prayer, with talking to other people in the district. And I threw my hat in the ring.
0: That is absolutely amazing, Cole. And let me be among the first here at FRC to give huge congratulations. Job well done. We're all proud of you and praying for you as you go now to represent and to serve in the state legislature there. What are some of the issues that you ran on? What were some of the big things that you told your constituents that you were going to stand for?
1: Yes, sir. I ran on a very clear platform as a conservative Republican that I'm pro-life and pro-family, something I learned very clearly at the Family Research Council while working under the FRC Action Pack as an intern back in 2016, which was a great experience, and that I was running to defend constitutional liberties, our free speech, religious freedom, our right to self-defense, right to privacy, and states' rights. And then lastly, to eliminate the state income tax. We're surrounded by a few states with a lower state income tax. As you're probably aware, some states have totally eliminated it. And that's something that I'm wanting to see happen here in Kentucky. So I really leaned heavily into my social conservative values. My opponent has a very liberal voting record. She was one of the last Kentucky legislators to still support quote unquote conversion therapy, which is taking away free speech and religious liberty from our religious counselors and helping out children and families. She's voted to keep transgender surgeries for minors. She failed to protect women's sports. So I really made a contrast with my background and my faith in Christ, reverence for the scriptures, and wanting to bring that conservative leadership back, because this is a very conservative district. We have great private schools, public schools. We're very religious, great churches here. And a lot of people had been looking for a return to that. She had never had a Republican challenger in the 6 years that she represented this district, and I won by 13 votes just yesterday.
0: Wow, that is remarkable. So yeah, 13 votes. So let me ask you this. I've been through this many times, of course, of campaigns, and there's always things that happen along the way that are very memorable. Winning by 13 votes, that's huge. Anything along the way that unfolded that you will never forget?
1: Oh, wow. How about election night to start out? But just going back at the door, I knocked on 13 to 1400 doors by the end of the election. I will say about a week before the election, they were running 8 negative mailers on me in the district. They were running ads on Fox News, Fox Business, on Netflix, everywhere they could. And a lady opened the door and said, oh my goodness, Cole Cusick, I've seen your signs. I've looked you up and your opponent. I'm voting for you. And when I look at a race this close, I think back to conversations like that. And I know that the Lord was fighting battles on my behalf. He was working on the hearts of my soon to be constituents, that I was running a positive campaign. I was showing contrast. I was not afraid of the values that are deeply important to me and deeply important to so many people in the district. And they saw that, and that resonated with them. So I'm thankful to God of people that he's brought me across. And then on election night too, as the results were coming in, I was down. I got farther down. I got as far down as 84 votes. And then all at once, all the votes came in, about 2,500 votes at the end. And I was up for up by 13. So I know it was only God there at the end.
0: Only God. And that's all you need, Colt. That's all you need. And he is going to be by your side every day while you represent your constituents in the legislature there. And again, we are proud of you. We are grateful that God has blessed you and he's blessed the constituents of the 63rd District there. And may the good hand of God be upon you as you go from this point to serve in a powerful and a mighty way. Thank you for joining us today on Washington Watch.
1: Thank you, Jody. Have a great night.
0: All right, Cole Cusick, what a great, great story. And friends, I tell you, I wish we'd had more time to get into it, because there's some of you watching, listening right now, that the Lord may be tapping your shoulders for a future run to get involved, to represent Christ in the public square. All right, coming up, we've got more to dive into, specifically the House Judiciary Committee hearing today on the Southern Poverty Law Center. Stay with us. We'll be right back.
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0: Welcome back to Washington Watch. Hope you're having a great day. I'm Jody Heiss, filling in today for Tony, and glad to have you on board with us as well. Before I get into this last segment, I'm excited to share how our network of Prevote Stand chapters continues to grow. Our latest addition, and along with what we already have, we've got over 15 states now with more than one chapter. So I'd like to just take a moment to welcome the newest chapter that has joined our initiative. A big, warm welcome to our Prevote Stand chapter in South Dakota, which covers Clay County, Lincoln County, and Union County. We are exceedingly excited to have them join this important initiative. If you would like more information, now this is an initiative primarily for churches, to become a Prevote Stand chapter church and just to pray for your local leaders, your state leaders, to reach out to them and let them know you're praying for them, that you're there, that you care, to just let the church engage a little bit with these leaders. If you'd like more information, simply text the word chapters, that's plural, chapters, to 67742, or you can go to frc.org/chapters. Great, great thing. We'd love to hear from you. All right, as we mentioned at the top of the program today, the House Judiciary Committee held a very important hearing today on the Southern Poverty Law Center. Literally, they began to peel back the curtain on this disgraced anti-Christian group from their get-rich-from-hate scheme. Literally, that's what it was. To their campaign to crush Christian and conservative groups like Family Research Council. Well, our president, Tony Perkins, testified at that hearing. He shared with the committee about the 2012 shooting that took place at FRC's headquarters in Washington, D.C. And all of that, the shooting, the attack was prompted by the SPLC's so-called hate map when they put FRC on that. So Tony Perkins called for further congressional inquiry beyond the SPLC. So what else came out of the hearing? Well, joining me now to share from her perspective is Congresswoman Harriet Hageman. She serves on the House Judiciary Committee and represents Wyoming's at-large congressional district. Congresswoman Hageman, always an honor to have you on Washington Watch. Welcome back.
16: It's such an honor to be here, especially to discuss this particular topic.
0: Yeah, this is a big one in so many ways. It goes far, far, far beyond FRC. The tentacles of this are far-reaching. So the hearing today obviously covered a lot of ground. Frankly, there's a lot of wrongdoing that the SPLC has been accused of being engaged in. So let's start off with what's probably most clear. The SPLC's so-called hate map is not really about hate. Was it made clear, do you think, today for the American public what the SPLC is all about?
16: I think that it was, and I want to congratulate and thank Tony for being there to testify. He did an absolutely amazing job. But I think that the point that he was trying to make is what really needs to penetrate for the American public as to what SPLC has been doing and why. We can figure out the fraud, and that's the discussion. And basically, they were creating their own racism and hate and anti-Semitism by paying people to engage in that behavior, which demonstrates that the demand on the left for hate and racism and discrimination far, far outpaces the existence in this country. And as a result, they're looking around thinking, wow, our business model is going to go away. Our business model is being substantially hindered by the fact that the vast majority of Americans don't believe this. They are not racist. They are not members of the KKK. They are not white supremacists. They don't look at people and automatically conclude that because of the color of your skin, you're either superior or inferior than somebody else. It just is not the way that we think. It is not in our DNA. So here's the SPLC sitting, looking around and thinking, okay, how do we keep up this scam? How do we get people to continue to donate to us? All right, well, let's create our own hate. So they started paying groups at least $3 million over a period of less than 10 years to basically be putting together these rallies and the hate postings and things like that. And I think the most famous example of that is the one that was in Charlotte, whatever it was called, Unite the Right rally that occurred in 2017. We know that they paid the person who organized that $270,000 to post hateful things on social media, as well as to organize that event and transport people to it. So that's the fraud. And I do think that that came through pretty loud and clear today. But there was a different message that was stated by Tony that I think is as important as anything else. And that is, SPLC needs the KKK. They need these so-called white supremacist organizations so that they can lump good organizations like the FRC and the conservative Catholics and parents who just want to take care of their kids and make sure that the schools are taking have good curricula and things like that. They need to have these horrible, hate-filled organizations so that they can paint all of the other right-leaning conservative organizations with the same brush. That's why SPLC is doing this, because they're trying to destroy anybody, anything, any organization that may be right of center and actually believes in traditional values, traditional home life, traditional marriage, all of those things. They are just a radical leftist organization that their sole purpose is to destroy anybody and anything who's conservative. And this is their business model for doing so.
0: Sounds like a rather hateful business. I mean, when it all comes down to it, that's what was peeled back today. How do you make sense of the Democrats' defense of the SPLC during today's hearing? That was pretty stunning.
16: They try to defend it by ignoring the facts and the allegations of the indictment, for one. The other thing that they do is continue to throw out the same lazy, ugly tropes that they have attempted to paint Republicans and conservatives with for the last 30 to 40 years, and that is that we are racist, we are Nazi, we are white supremacists. That's what we heard over and over and over in that room. And, you know, I don't use the word hate very often. I don't even

0: This is the way that they have undermined our university experiences and what is going on our college campuses. Dr. Swan was also there to testify. I would have liked to have seen her testify more about the education context of this and the university context of this, because she has so much information that she can share. And I think that the Democrats treated the other the three witnesses, Mr. O'Neill, Mr. Perkins, and Dr. Swan, I thought that they treated them absolutely reprehensibly.
1: Wow. Yeah, extremely well said, and I appreciate that. Let me get the final question for you. In the last Congress, you served on the Judiciary Subcommittee on Weaponization of the Federal Government, and Democrats, of course, now are claiming that the Trump administration is weaponizing the justice system, but that's far from the truth, isn't it? You've been on this issue a long time.
0: Well, the weaponization that we uncovered the last time was using the federal government to go after conservatives simply for the sake of being conservative. And you saw with the way that they treated Donald Trump as an example of that. But and the way that they treated certain people as compared to others, depending upon which side of the aisle they were on. The indictment itself refutes that allegation, because the indictment is really focused on the money laundering. I mean, it's one thing that they committed the fraud with their donors by saying, we're fighting against the KKK, and we're fighting Nazism, and we're fighting racism, whereas behind the door, they're handing those very people $3 million to foment more hate. But what they did is, in order to cover that fraud up, they used the banks and the financial institutions. And that's why you know that this is not a weaponization case, because the very nature of the allegations, the very nature of the indictment, is the fact that they were violating the law by moving money around to cover up the fraud that they were committing on their donors. You know, after that Charlotte event, they brought in over $80 million in donations. This idea of spread of fomenting and spreading hate and racism has been very, very lucrative to the Southern Poverty Law Center. And they moved money around in the banks, and that's what they've been indicted for.
1: I want to thank you so much, Wyoming Congresswoman Harriet Hageman. It's always great to have you on the program, but to you and your colleagues for peeling back this situation. Job well done. Thank you so much for doing that and all the other phenomenal work you do. And thank you for joining us on Washington Watch. All right, I want to turn our attention now to our next guest to get FRC's perspective on today's hearing. And joining us now is Suzanne Bowdy. She's the editorial director and senior writer at the Washington Stand. Suzanne, thanks for joining me today. I know that you were keeping a pulse on this hearing all day long. What from it stood out most to you?
2: You know, Jody, I just continue to be amazed at the number of Democrats who stand by the SPLC and defend them. Not one Democrat today disavowed the SPLC, despite all that it's been guilty of over the last, we're talking decade and a half. This federal indictment comes after years of serious credibility issues. Even if you take aside, you know, the shootings at FRC, the shooting of Congressman Steve Scalise, the assassination of Charlie Kirk, SPLC has been dealing with issues even internally. As recently as 2019, a bunch of employees exposed the organization for what they called like a cesspool of racism and sexism and sexual harassment right there in their own offices. So the fact that Democrats just can't seem to or want to distance themselves is incredible to me. I mean, by and large, they spent today's 4 hours, as the Congresswoman said, deflecting, putting on display their own hate of Trump. They brought up January 6th. They dredged up all the details from that, shamed the witnesses, as she reminded people, talked about Trump's weaponization fund. It was a very disturbing scene. I would say the one thing I was very grateful to see was Leo, our hero, being acknowledged for his heroism on that day. I think a lot of people think that Leo, you know, was shot, went to the hospital, came out the next week. What Leo did for us as as his staff has taken literally a toll on his life. He's had, you know, the initial surgery to repair the fragmented arm that he had. When that didn't work, he had a second surgery removing bone from his pelvis to try and

0: regenerate that arm. He's had blood clots, been hospitalized for those. He's on blood thinners for life as a result. He's had months of physical therapy. So as someone whose life he saved, it was very meaningful to me to see the gratitude of the Republicans on the committee and others, and for him to just be recognized once again for the sacrificial love that he showed our staff.
1: Yes, and Leo still to this day is such a bright spot at FRC, and I was so grateful that that came up. Suzanne, one thing, and I agree with you, the reprehensible reaction from the Democrats is just beyond the ability to adequately describe. But I think, bottom line, the SPLC's so-called hate map is absolutely not what they claim it to be. I mean, it's not just clear from who is on the list, but it's also clear from who's not on that list, wouldn't you say?
0: Right. I think one thing people would notice if they watched the hearing was the Democrats kept trotting out this spike of anti-Semitism as a reason that we need the SPLC, which I thought was pretty rich, coming from a party that's done more to inflame anti-Semitism than anything. I mean, right now in our country, assaults against U.S. Jews are at a 47-year high. And what has the Democratic Party or the SPLC done to combat that? Because right now, if you go to the hate map on their own website, you'll find about 1,400 organizations, and only a handful of them are anti-Semitic. So it was just very disingenuous to me to hear them say, oh, well, the SPLC is so important in combating anti-Semitism. They and the Democratic Party have done nothing. I mean, right now we have a Democratic congressional candidate who's calling for the internment of any American who supports Israel. So this is where we're at. And I just thought that was just a shocking statement, a convenient one, but a very false statement that the SPLC does anything about that.
1: Yeah, totally agree with you. Great point. Suzanne, probably last question, and I appreciate you bringing up Leo and all the incredible information you've brought to us, but it is important, I think, for me to make clear that you were also at FRC on that day in 2012 when the shooting took place. And tell us more about that day. What was your experience like, real quickly?
0: You know, looking back on
1: that, we've only got less than a minute.
0: It's easy to see that the Lord was at work. I mean, the fact that Leo was at the guard desk, he was no longer our security guard. He was our building manager. That was miracle number one. The fact that Tony and General were both in the office despite their busy schedules, miracle number two. We had a group of intercessors in the building praying for us, praying for our protection literally the day before. So when that happened, And yes, I was on the fourth floor. I heard the noise, but didn't know what it was. The first thing most of us noticed were sirens screaming down the street. And when I went into Tony's office and looked down, we saw Leo being wheeled into an ambulance covered in blood. We knew nothing. But, you know, I've worked for Tony for 20 years now, and I have to say I've never worked or seen a more principled man, a man who really was a leader in that moment. And I'm so grateful for him, because he will never wave a white flag outside this building, and he stayed strong. Amen. On our issues no matter what comes against us.
1: Suzanne Bowdy, we got to wrap it up there. Thank you so much for sharing with us today. All right, friends, have a great evening. We'll be back again tomorrow on Washington Watch.
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5: Hello, and thank you for watching His Channel. With an international update, I'm Brian Perez. A violent storm bringing rain and hail cut across India's most populous state of Uttar Pradesh, killing more than 100 people, as the chief minister ordered relief funds to be distributed within 24 hours. Storms are common in the northern state during the hot season from March to June before monsoon rains bring respite. Authorities said the storm injured 59 people, damaged 87 homes, and killed 114 livestock. At least 104 people died in about a dozen districts. A 34-year-old Mexican woman has been sentenced to more than 3 years in prison for her involvement in a human smuggling operation. Monica Hernandez-Palma was sentenced after pleading guilty to conspiracy to bring an alien to the United States and aiding and abetting bringing an alien to the U.S. for financial gain. She will serve 41 months in prison. Per court documents cited by the Department of Justice, the smuggling organization had stash houses in Monterrey and Piedras Negras, Mexico. Hernandez-Palma would coordinate with fellow members of the ring to coordinate the illegal entry of immigrants into the U.S. Hernandez-Palma worked with San Antonio, Texas-based smuggler Enil Edil Mejia Zuniga, whom the DOJ referred to as her co-conspirator. In July, he was sentenced to 10 years in prison. According to Mejia Zuniga, the organization smuggled 2,500 to 3,000 individuals into the U.S. over a two-year period, charging $6,500 to $12,000 per person, leading to a profit of $16 to $30 million. United Nations Secretary General Antonio Guterres said the U.S. capture of Venezuelan leader Nicolas Maduro came partially as a result of major complicity within his country's power structure. The statement prompted a formal protest from the government of interim President Delcy Rodriguez. Speaking at a news conference in Nairobi after a new UN office opened, Guterres said the January 3rd military operation in which Maduro was captured would not have been possible without fractures in loyalty inside Venezuela's political system. Asked whether a similar military intervention scenario could occur in Cuba, Guterres rejected the comparison, pointing to what he described as the erosion of trust within Venezuela's ruling socialist movement. Foreign Minister Ivan Gil issued a statement calling Guterres' remarks unworthy of his high office and accused the UN Secretary General of acting in bad faith by promoting theories of internal betrayal. Gil said the comments lacked objectivity and prudence and reflected what it described as the progressive deterioration of the United Nations. And two national agencies fighting corruption in Ukraine have named President Volodymyr Zelensky's former chief of staff as an official suspect in a major graft investigation. Ukraine's Specialized Anti-Corruption Prosecutor's Office and National Anti-Corruption Bureau announced that Andriy Yermak is suspected of an alleged $10.5 million money laundering scheme. The announcement coincided with, but was not connected to, the end of a three-day U.S.-brokered ceasefire that decreased the fighting but failed to stop it altogether. Corruption investigators said on the Telegram app that the investigation into Yermak is ongoing. The move is a step short of formally charging Yermak, who resigned in November. He was the country's lead negotiator in talks with the U.S. and left during the scandal that brought the biggest threat to Zelensky's government since Russia's full-scale invasion. The investigation is deeply embarrassing to Zelensky as he pushes for his country to be admitted as a member of the European Union. Endemic corruption is one of the obstacles slowing Ukraine's admission. With an international update on his channel, I'm Brian Perez.
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1: Hello, everyone. It's so good to see you. Well, I have a question for you. What would you think if someone told you that you could have the time of your life, experience the best of your life, and live with the greatest joy for the rest of your life? Well, imagine that kind of joy radiating from the person dispersing such declarations. Well, I can tell you what I would do. I would want to hear everything they have to say, wouldn't you? Well, here's the good news. That precisely describes our program and our guest today. So let me again welcome you back to Coffee. We're so glad to have you. Audience, thank you so much for showing up. We love seeing you from time to time. And friends at home, thank you so much for joining us. Thank you for reaching out to us. It really means a lot to us to know that you're out there and that we are truly building a bond from week to week. So let's go back to how we started. Can we truly experience joy every day, regardless of our personal circumstances or with whatever is happening in the world around us? Well, our guest today confidently says, absolutely yes. And he is here to share principles on how to achieve such a remarkable goal. Who is our guest? I'm so glad you asked. Friends, I am delighted to welcome back to Coffee Mr. Barry McGuire. Mr. McGuire, nope, he says I must call him Barry, is the author, founder, and president of Ignite America, and the president of McGuire Car Wax, well known by car enthusiasts everywhere. He is known and admired around the globe, but today he's here with us at Coffee. What an honor that when we return from the short break, Mr. Barry McGuire, with his infectious joy, will be in the house.

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1: Hello, everyone, and welcome back to Coffee. It is my delight and my honor and my joy to welcome to Coffee Mr. Barry McGuire. It's great to have you here. Come, have a seat. I cannot believe you're here.
2: We made it.
3: We tried, but...
1: A lot of planning, and it finally happened.
3: Yeah.
1: So great. I think your book might be right there.
3: Oh, there we go. Okay,
1: thank
3: good.
1: You. Thank you. So tell everyone where you live.
3: Oh, my goodness. Well, I live in... I'm split personality. I live in Newport Beach, California, and Scottsdale, Arizona.
1: Yeah.
3: Those are two pretty good places. About a 45-minute flight back and forth, so we're... We have Jack Hibbs, our church pastor in California. Jack is awesome. And then we have Luke and Angel Barnett. Tommy Barnett is Luke's son, the Dream Centers and all that.
1: Yes.
3: Unbelievable.
1: Yes.
3: We're kind of grafted into the Barnett family. So we have two great churches. Most people can't find one. We have two.
1: Well.
3: So we're well taught.
1: Yes. You probably participate and give a lot of your wisdom into all of that, too.
3: Well, we all do whatever we can.
1: I have to tell everybody how we met. So I was doing, I was at NRB. They called me and said, we have this incredible person we want to be interviewed. We need you to come interview him. And I said, great, send me all the information. They said, we don't have time to send you the information. Just come.
3: That's
1: well,
3: true.
1: I said, I'm sorry, I can't do it. I need to be prepared. And I heard God whisper in my in season and out of season. And I said, okay. And so I said, we ran over there. I sat down. I didn't know you. The first thing I did was I said, well, Larry, it's good to meet you. And, and he goes, well, actually, it's Barry, you know. And from then, we became great friends.
3: Phyllis, it's no problem at all. Like,
1: it was Phyllis. Listen, he called me Phyllis. Did you hear that? and I'm so thankful. And it taught me little nudges, which we'll talk about in a minute. You just have to be willing
3: follow
1: to
3: the
1: do
3: nudge.
1: What if...
3: Follow the nudge.
1: Absolutely.
3: The nudge is the Holy Spirit.
1: Yes.
3: And we so often resist. We have all these excuses. Not, I don't have time or whatever.
1: Yes.
3: You follow the nudge.
1: Yes.
3: You know what we say.
1: Yes.
3: You live in the fog.
1: You live
3: in the favor of God.
1: Yes. The first time you told me, you said, you live in the fog or something, I thought...
3: And you do.
1: I thought, fog, I don't know what that means.
3: Yeah.
1: What's he trying to say to me? And then you told me, favor of God.
3: And you do that. We all know that, don't we? I mean, you live, you represent the favor of God. I mean, the joy and everything. I mean, you represent us. Thank you.
1: You're amazing.
3: You're amazing.
1: I just hang out with good people like all of you all and you and our people. So. But joy, you know, joy, when people think about Barry McGuire, well, they may think of wax.
3: Well,
1: but they first think of joy.
3: I hope so. You know, most Christians don't have joy.
1: Yes. Well, listen, let me just tell you, because you said that, I looked up at Pew Report stats. It said 41% of adults feeling less happy than they've ever felt in their life. 71% are overwhelmed by the world's events and pressures. And 30% feel like that there's just no way to get beyond their sadness.
3: It's heartbreaking.
1: Yes.
3: And Christians are right along with the world. There's the difference between church, Christians, and people of the world are not that different.
1: Yes.
3: This term fear.
1: Yes.
3: God hates fear. When any expression we have of fear is telling God we don't trust Him.
1: Mm-hmm.
3: And the worst yet, I would guess, Satan's laughing at me.
1: Yes.
3: When I'm afraid. So, I mean, this is all tied together in the subject of joy. And probably, you know what started us for the first time and started sharing our faith was Karen and I were doing everything we could in the church. Sacrificially, we're there. We're going to heaven. But we're almost wearing ourselves out trying to earn God's favor, you know.
1: Yes.
3: And we realized we didn't have joy.
1: Yes.
3: And then we met a man who just was so full of joy that I said, I want that joy. And where did he get his joy? He came... From pretty much sharing your faith. I didn't put sharing your faith representing joy and having joy. That just didn't resonate. Then I found John 15:11, where he says, when you bear fruit, therein you'll have joy, and my joy remain with you, your joy remain full. And from the moment we learned that in 1973.
1: Wow.
3: And we've had joy every day since then. Bad things happen, yeah, but we never have a bad day because we know God's in control. And he's up to something. When things go wrong, yeah. God's up to something.
1: You have a quote here from your book, which is amazing. You called me out. You said, you don't look like you've read that one. Well, I've read the one.
3: That's your desk copy.
1: This is my hard copy that was personally signed by Barry McGuire.
3: Oh,
1: so we're not going to mess with that. But in it, you say every person would share their faith if they understood it's the key to having joy every day.
3: Yeah, well, it is. It is. When you have intimacy with God, Satan, he stops us in our tracks with fear. Mm-hmm. 70% of Christians are living in fear. If you have fear, you don't have faith.
1: Yes.
3: And without faith, it's impossible to please God. So you're questioning, it might be something's going on with the government or your family or your job or your health. We have a million things that we can be fearful of. But when we step into God's world where he wants us to be, and he wants us to live for him, not for ourselves.
1: Yes.
3: The most underrated scripture in the Bible, I believe, is Romans 8:28. And you and I have had fun talking about that. We all know it. All things work together for good. Yeah. Well, that must work for somebody else. It's not working for me.
1: Yes.
3: Well, you have to read the whole scripture.
1: Yes.
3: And I think it's the second most powerful scripture in the Bible after John 3:16. He says, this is God promising us, this is the end of fear. Once you get this, fear's gone. You don't have fear anymore. That's what did it for us. He said, I'll make all things work together for good for those, and there's only two provisos.
1: Yes.
3: For those who love me.
1: Yes.
3: And those who live for my purpose. That last part is rarely preached, almost never.
1: Right.
3: So what's God's purpose? Let's see. Think about that. Oh, yes, to seek and save the lost. Oh, I'm supposed to seek and save the lost. And we say in our ministry, move everybody every day closer to Jesus. And when you do that, you're in the game all the time. You talked about it. Have the time of your life for the rest of your life. Every day is an adventure. It's like sport. Karen and I get ready every day. We're going out. And we're all surrounded. 80% of the people around us are lost.
1: Yes.
3: And we think ill of them. And they're coarse. And they're dressed bad. And in politics, they're saying all the wrong things. And, you know, they're not evil. They're lost.
1: That was my next quote.
3: They're lost. Do we understand they're lost?
1: Yes.
3: And we don't care?
1: Yes.
3: And we walk right by them, our daily lives? You know, the people that watch this right now, an hour from now, they'll be in a different environment tomorrow and whatever. How many people will they walk through that are lost?
1: Right. And we forget that God directs our steps. So those people who cross our path is intentional, right?
3: Yeah, but how do you get God to direct your steps? The scripture says, I'll direct your steps if you have wholehearted faith.
1: Mm-hmm.
3: Proverbs 3:5, trust the Lord with your whole heart.
1: Yes.
3: If you're in fear, you don't get that. He doesn't direct your steps. Mm-hmm. Incidentally, that's a big one today. We're living in a dangerous world. And whether you're driving or walking, seriously, we don't know what's around the next corner.
1: Right.
3: You know, Karen was at a shopping mall. Fashion Island, Newport Beach, the most safe place in the world. Palm trees, sunshine, wonderful. She walks out this side. A lady her age walked out the other side. She was two gangbangers from L.A. drove down, attacked her, stole her purse. She fought. She struggled. They beat her to the ground. They ran the car over her, and she was drugged for 65 feet.
1: Uh-huh.
3: It was horrible. Carrie went out the left door. Her steps led her. We don't know. We need our steps direct to the Lord. He says, trust the Lord with your whole heart. We want God to direct your steps. It comes back to that wholehearted faith. That's not fear.
1: Mm-hmm.
3: We want you to answer our prayers. James 1 says, now I'll answer your prayers. I'll pour it on you. I will answer your prayers. Oh, but wait a minute. Just don't waver.
1: Yeah.
3: If you waver, you're like a double-minded man, unstable with all your ways. Don't let that person expect to receive anything from him. So we have a lot of folks here watching us right now that are praying fervently, but in fear, never always questioning, is that prayer getting through or not? And you're living in that stationary. Most of you watching us right now, on the way to heaven, giving sacrificially, whatever, but not enjoying the joy. When you know you're right where God wants you, it changes
1: you just can't hardly stand
3: everything.
1: Still,
3: I tell you, it's an adventure. Every day is an adventure. And we all have that available to us. That's how we should live our lives.
1: Ephesians 2:10 talks about there's a plan for us every day. To me, it's almost like a little treasure hunt. You walk around seeing where God is going to put you to do something. Mm. I want to go back to fear for just a minute, though, Barry, because I think you really got on something. You know, fear is not just an emotion. The Bible says God did not give us the spirit of fear. So fear is bigger than just being mad or sad. It's something that can control us.
3: You can't really control it, you know. Karen and I have been sharing our faith every day since 1973. So we're 50 years into this, all right?
1: That's amazing.
3: But even in those early days, certainly before that, I can remember wanting to get rid of fear. I trust you, God. I'm going to trust you, God. And I could never get to 100%. It was almost like the more I wanted to trust, the more I didn't trust. Paul kind of talked about that a little bit. Yeah. So it's not something you can conjure up. It's not something you can do that. It's automatic.
1: Right.
3: It's just automatic. And when you're living for His purpose, I sell car wax. I sell a lot of car wax. I work very hard on my business. But my business is my pulpit. It's not my God. Mm-hmm. And so in the board meeting, in the sales pitch, in the employee meeting, on the street, in the restaurants, on the tennis court, wherever we are, we're mostly surrounded by people who are lost. Mm-hmm. They don't go to church. Mm-hmm. How are they going to know? Unless somebody tells them. That's scripture.
1: It's scripture.
3: And how are they going to go unless somebody... The churches aren't sending us. So only 1% of us are sharing our faith today. Mm-hmm. And folks, it's not that you hate people. The opposite of love, I'm convinced, is not hate. It's apathy. Mm-hmm. You just don't care.
1: Right.
3: You're sitting in a waiting room, and the people on both sides, you're lost. Most likely, they're lost. Mm-hmm. Wherever you are, there's people that are lost. Well, how do I do that? Let me tell you, it's fun, and you don't have to have scripture. He didn't say go into the world, all you are trained,
1: yeah, that's right.
3: Or gifted, or no, can quote scripture. Forget all of that. He said, just go and, he says, they'll know you're my disciple by your love. Mm-hmm. Well, you could love, you don't have to be trained to love, so love on people. I don't care if he's a different lifestyle type of person. When you look at him and say, those tattoos are amazing.
1: Yes.
3: Can you explain those tattoos? They light up.
1: Yes.
3: Oh, well, tell me about that. You can find, you can start a conversation anytime. But then you look and you listen. Do you know when you love on people, it's supernatural. It's Holy Spirit driven. You didn't sit there by accident. And the Holy Spirit's there and will convict them, and they will, within 5 minutes, almost every single time, 50 years, almost every single time, within 5 minutes, I know they're going to tell me their need.
1: Yeah.
3: And then burden's not on me. He says, don't prepare. Mark 13:11 says, don't even prepare. Don't even try.
1: Yeah.
3: Luke 12:12 says, the Holy Spirit will give you the word to say. And so you start responding.
1: Mm-hmm.
3: And you know it. We've talked about it. He gives you words. He'll give you scriptures you haven't thought of for years. And now you're quoting them verbatim. And you realize God is there. He orchestrated that conversation. He's giving me the words to say. The person in front of me is shaken, if not to tears. That's intimacy with God. That's oneness with God. And when you have that experience, once you're going to want to have it every day, and I have it several times a day, it's oneness with God. And I look up after it, I see Jesus smiling at me. You know, we can grieve Him, but we can give Him joy.
1: Yes.
3: We can give God joy. And I see Jesus looking at me saying, way to go, Mary. I set that up. You pulled it off. You gave me the words He gave me, not that I am proud of a script.
1: Yes.
3: Forget the scripts. Just trust the Holy Spirit. Seems scary. It's not. Just try it. And it becomes the most fun thing you do every day. And you do that. We both do. But a lot of our folks in the audience have never even tried it once. Most people have never tried even one time to spontaneously lead somebody to Jesus. And they're missing it.
1: Absolutely, because that is the greatest joy, isn't it? I mean, it truly is the greatest joy. And just to know, have you ever had someone, you called someone, you say, I was just thinking about you, and they go, oh, man, I need your call right now. Oh. Isn't that the best feeling in the world?
3: That's the nudge. See, God will nudge you. John just found he has cancer. I need to call John. Oh, but I don't know what I'd say.
1: Right.
3: I'm sitting with a secular friend, and it happens all the time. We all know it. And they're pouring out their heart. They're tearing their hair out. And I should ask John if I could pray for him, but he'd think I'm a fool.
1: Right.
3: There's somebody else. Oh, I don't have. We have all these excuses. You know, on our website, we have a whole list of most frequent excuses.
1: I know. I saw that. They're spot
3: and
1: on.
3: That's all they are, is excuses. Mm-hmm. But that is the nudge.
1: Yes.
3: And when you follow the nudge, when you get off that phone call, you didn't know what you're going to say. When you get off, you say, thank you, Lord,
1: absolutely,
3: for allowing me to do that and give me the words to say. What if I hadn't done that? He was at his wit's end. What if I had not made that call?
1: That's the thing. What if I hadn't? That's one of the things that we talk about when we do our conferences and we see God working, and we always come back and go, what if we had not done that?
3: Oh,
1: you know, because you see God work.
3: And then just looking around, be aware of your environment. And when things go wrong, God's up to something. I was speaking at a hotel, a rather remote hotel, and I walked out. It was a resort kind of place. They had cars that would come pick you up. My car didn't come. And I could have got upset. But it was 15 minutes. He's not supposed to be there. He's supposed to be there. He's not there. Okay, God. So the valet guy that handles the cars, he walked out. Do you have a problem? I said, no, my driver's late, but he's really here for it. So I spoke at a Christian event. He started asking me questions. Do you know I had another 20 minutes with him?
1: Wow.
3: And we ended up praying together. It was so incredible. And I gave him our Seeking God card, which you give it to take you a pathway the rest of the way. And so finally the car came, and the driver, as he's driving up, he says, I'm so sorry I was late. So I'm glad you're late.
1: Yes. Surprise him. Yeah.
3: He says, I said, the guy managing the cars there, he was really hurting. Yeah. And I got to speak to him and pray for him. He says, this is incredible. I'm at like the worst moment of my life, and you get in my car right now?
1: Oh.
3: And I mentioned him all the way there. Mm-hmm. And we have these cards.
1: Yeah.
3: Let me digress just for a second. Yep. They're called Seeking God cards. I don't know if the camera can catch that or not.
1: They can.
3: But we give these out free of charity, hundreds of thousands of them out. And you have that brief conversation. And then rather than just leave them in the lurch, you always say, it seems like you'd like to know more about God. They always say yes, because you whet their appetite.
1: Yes.
3: You see, if you go to this website, seekinggod.org, it'll tell you how much God loves you and how he has a plan for your life, and he's preparing a place for you in heaven. And they take you, so just like, oh, my, it'll give me all that. They say, thank you. I had a black driver. It was a young, like a 20-year-old that drove me to the airport the other night, late at night. And he was talking about all the things going on. He's almost afraid to go back home that night.
1: Mm.
3: And so he said, how do I learn more? He asked me. He took this card and he started crying. He said, I can find out God through this.
1: Wow.
3: And I prayed with him,
1: it's
3: so, you walk away and say,
1: it's almost like you're
3: a privilege.
1: Yes. It's almost like you're breaking through the barrier of loneliness.
3: Oh, yes.
1: People are so lonely. They're not being seen. Yeah. We're not being
3: almost
1: heard.
3: Almost 100%. People are lacking love, starving for love. Somebody will listen to them. Just love on them, and they open up, and they so appreciate. And over 80% of the unchurched are looking for God. They're actually looking for God.
1: Mm-hmm.
3: The fields are white for harvest, and the laborers are few. We have to ignite. You know, our book is Ignite.
1: Yes.
3: Ignite. If you get onto this, it will ignite your life.
1: Yes.
3: More for us than for them.
1: Yes. Yes.
3: That's the amazing thing. Sharing our faith is secondarily about the lost.
1: Mm-hmm.
3: Isaiah 43:10, we've talked about this before. Isaiah 43:10 says, here's why I appoint you as my witness, so that you will believe.
1: Yes.
3: You'd think he'd say, so that they will believe. Mm-hmm. He said, that you will know and understand that I am God. That's how you get intimate with God, by sharing your faith, and that ignites your life.
1: Yes. That. And when you say, just to be clear, when you say ignite your life, what does that mean to you?
3: Everything in your life. It is you don't even want to go to bed at night. Karen and I are talking about something that's happened the day again the next morning. You just know, instead of just going through the mundaneness,
1: yes,
3: of the routine of your getting in the morning and going to work or looking at the kids or whatever, you see everything as an opportunity. And yes, these kids, we need to speak this into their lives now. Love on them. Realize their worldview is set in stone by the time they're about 7 years old. Love on them. But when you're looking around, we're God's representative. Can you realize at this moment in human history, He chose us. He chose all you folks. He chose us to be here. How privileged we are. And these, what I believe, are the last days. He's chosen us. Yes. And we're running out of time. Mm-hmm. And the lost are lost, and they're seeking Him. And how are they going to know unless we tell Him? So it's not a time to sit around. And it's a time to get out there and be amongst them and love on them. And you know, you can do it so easily. Even if you just for a moment, you just touch somebody and say, thank you for your kindness. God bless you. Mm-hmm. If we all started doing that, we'd have revival.
1: Yeah.
3: We'd have revival because there's 30 million of us. Imagine if 30 million just started loving on people, always being ready to give more, but not preaching, not, yes, condemning, not putting people down, drawing them,
1: right,
3: just loving on them, and they'll respond.
1: Yes.
3: And most of the time when I share my faith, because they're asking me,
1: yes,
3: well, how about this? Well, how do you have joy? Well, how can you relax with all that's going on? Well, then I said, I follow politics. I don't care what the politics. I know Jesus Christ.
1: Yeah.
3: Died on the cross for me and is directing my steps. And I'm about to be with Him for eternity. I'm going to take as many people as possible with
1: me. There you go.
3: You know?
1: Absolutely. We have 30 seconds left. We'll be right back. But, you know, I think that is the secret, is seeing people and just meeting them right where they are. Because that's what Jesus did. To quit condemning, we as the church can be hard on people. It's like, let's stop that. That's one of the things I love about our ministry. I think that there's no condemnation.
3: Yeah,
1: there's
3: no
1: acceptance.
3: You have a loving ministry. No condemnation. I never argue with anybody.
1: Yeah, neither do we.
3: I never argue. I don't get into any theological debates.
1: Nope.
3: I don't have anybody getting mad at me. You know, in 50 years of sharing my faith, no, it says, blessed are those who get persecuted. I don't want to be persecuted. I don't want to share my faith. I've been doing this 50 years. You know what? People don't get mad at you.
1: No.
3: When you tell them, do you know God loves you? They can't.
1: When the message is love,
3: it's love,
1: it's received. We'll be right back.
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1: Hello, everyone, and welcome back. Well, we only have a couple minutes left, and, you know, I've really been struggling about how do we end this. And I think that I'm going to go back to really your heart, and that is, if there is someone in here or watching us, how do they receive joy? It comes through Jesus. How do they do that, Barry?
3: You know, we quote all these scriptures. We sing them. We quote them. We just don't live them.
1: Mm-hmm.
3: We just don't live them. It says, I will make everything. What could be greater than God telling you, I'm going to make everything in your life from the minutiae. I can tell you stories in the minutiae. He's in everything we do, from there to the biggest. I'll make everything in life work together for good. All you have to do is love me. It's really love me and love your neighbor as yourself. It's the very same thing. If
1: yes.
3: you love your neighbor as yourself, you're concerned about their salvation. And that puts you in the game. And it corrects you. You live differently. Your words, you indulge differently. You laugh differently. Everything, because I want to do everything I can to get people into heaven. When you
1: yes.
3: when you live that, you're living in the moment, not out of legalism.
1: Yes.
3: Just out of pure joy. And
1: yes.
3: He gives you this joy. And He says, my joy I give with you, you know.
1: Yes.
3: And overflow. My joy I give with you. Yeah. And your
1: joy. And that's
3: joy
1: the secret. It's not quit trying to grab everything else to find the joy. It all comes through
3: yeah.
1: Jesus. Right. Mary, Thank you so much. And you are honored around the globe, and yet you take the time to come sit here. And you have no idea what you mean to our ministry, how you encourage me. You personally, I almost get in tears just thinking about just what you mean to us. And I'm so thankful that I sat down and called you Larry that day. Thank you so much for joining us.
3: You are the best. It's an honor to be with you always.
1: Well,
3: just how good you are.
1: Thank you. Thank you. Well, friends, as we end, there's a scripture, Barry. It's found in Romans 15:13. It says, "May the God of hope fill you with all joy and all peace." We'll leave everybody with that prayer today. Thank you so much for joining us. Love to your beautiful wife, and we can't wait to do this again. All right. Well, thank you again for joining us. And yes, the joy of the Lord is out there. And yes, it's for you. And yes, you can ignite your life. Grab the book. It tells you exactly how to do it. Thanks for joining us. We look forward to seeing you next time. Bye, everybody.

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3: Welcome to our Wednesday's broadcast of the Gospel Truth. For about 4 or 5 weeks now, I've been showing videos of people that have been healed. Instead of just my normal thing where I teach on healing and share scriptures with you, what we've been doing is demonstrating the healing power of God. And I think that this is important because, you know, when I teach on healing, I always have people that'll come against me and they will use things like Paul's thorn in the flesh over in 2 Corinthians chapter 12. I've got an entire teaching that goes into that. I'm not going to deal with it right now. But that's not sickness. People are thrown off because it uses the word infirmity. But if you look the word infirmity up in the dictionary, it just means lack or inadequacy. Like in Romans chapter 8 when it says, the Spirit helpeth our infirmities, for we know not what to pray for as we ought. It tells you what an infirmity is not knowing how to pray. So people just take our modern connotation put with the word infirmity and think that Paul had some sickness, some runny eyes, puffy eyed disease, and things like that, and they come up with these things. That is not what the word says. So when I teach on this verse by verse, see, I'll go into explaining all of these things and trying to counter the religious traditions that have kept people from receiving healing. But what I've been doing during this series is just showing you testimonies of people that have been miraculously healed. And you know, it's hard to argue with a testimony. I even teach this when I'm talking to our students, that when they're teaching on something, one of the things that they need to use is either personal examples, personal testimonies about how what they're saying is validated in their life, or they need to use somebody else's testimony or go to the Bible and use a scriptural example of the things that they're saying about. And the reason I teach that is because it's one thing to sit here and argue with me doctrinally, but when I start saying this is my testimony, like when I talk about my son who was raised from the dead after being dead over 4 hours and there was no brain damage and he's totally functional and healthy and had a child a year after he was raised from the dead. When I say things like that, now I've taken it out of the realm of doctrine and people either have to just sit there and say, you're a liar and I don't believe it, which there are some people who do that, or it softens them up and it makes them say, well, if this happened for somebody else and if this is a modern day testimony, well, then maybe the way I've been thinking is wrong. So that's one of the reasons I'm using these testimonies. You know, when I was on the radio, this is back about nearly 30 years ago, I had a radio manager from the Amarillo, Texas area. He took me off of the radio, canceled me. So I called. And I said, why are you taking me off the radio? And he said, it's because you said you saw a person raised from the dead. And he said, things like that don't happen today. And I said, well, they do happen. And I gave him the testimony and told him about how it happened. And he just flat out said, you are a liar. That does not happen. That's really rude. And that is hard. There's very few people that'll just come out and say, you're just totally lying. You made this up. This is why I think that these testimonies are so important, because these are real life people. You're going to hear today from a young man, Michael Schutz, and I've known him since he was a little kid. His parents connected with us and started coming, and his mother, Mary Catherine, his brothers, and other, they've been involved in our ministry for a long time, so I've known him. And he had allergies, food allergies, and because of it, they had just grown up with it. But through their association with this ministry, the parents just decided that either the word is true or it isn't. So they came and they got prayer, and it didn't just immediately happen. It looked like that he was going to have the same response that he had had before, but they stood on the word of God, and they were able to overcome these food allergies. And this is just a great testimony. And so we're going to play this little video. This is on our volume 8. I've got 9 volumes of this. And this is the testimony, the healing journey of Michael Schutz. And watch this, and I'll be right back.
4: Michael was born in 2003, a healthy baby. But right after probably the first month or two, we started seeing rashes. By the time he was a year old, we had gotten him diagnosed. He was allergic to gluten, eggs, dairy, nuts.
5: He couldn't sleep more than an hour or two at a time. One of us would sleep with him and just soothe him. He'd wake up every hour and a half, just get this expression on his face, like, you know, just miserable.
4: Then the asthma started when he was about 2 or 3 years old. One time we went to Breckenridge. He started having an asthma attack. He was gasping for air and literally arching his back. And I thought he was gonna die in my arms.
5: I remember sitting there just feeling so helpless. And you could tell he had fear.
6: Today, Michael is a teenager who sings on stage as an actor, plays sports with his friends, and eats whatever food he wants. Things that just years ago could have killed him. This story is about how one family from Colorado Springs learned to walk out his healing, even when the symptoms said otherwise. This is the healing journey of Michael Schutz. Though the Schutzes were Christians, they had no idea of their authority in Christ or that God wanted Michael well, and for years, his condition remained the same. By the time Michael was 5, he was well trained in what he could and couldn't do.
7: I've got 3 brothers, and we had a huge backyard, and they'd all go outside, they'd start running, and I'd run with them, we'd play tag, we'd swing, we'd do everything, and then the asthma would kick in.
8: We always had to be real careful about what we brought into the house or what we were eating around him, because even just opening the peanut butter jar could possibly cause some sort of reaction, and so you always had to watch what you were doing.
4: If I cooked spaghetti, the steam from that would get into his lungs and make him wheeze. We saw ourselves going to the ER 2x a year.
5: We had gone to the doctor, and he told him this is something that he's never going to grow out of. This is something you're going to have to learn to deal with the rest of your life.
4: He never left the house without his backpack. It had his inhaler in it and food. And he knew as a little guy that he wasn't allowed to eat anything outside of what was in his backpack.
7: That's the thing when it comes to food allergies. If you can just live with it, they just do.
4: So now Michael is about 6 years old. The whole family got the swine flu. My husband and I were like asking each other, what did you do to make God so mad at you? You know, like something is wrong.
5: So we prayed together for what I think is the first time in our marriage. And the 2 of us just prayed and said, God, what are we missing?
4: Our closest friends, Colin and April Carr, they were graduates of Charis Bible College, and they gave us a huge stack of Andrew Womack tapes. And just, we went to breakfast with them, and they slid it across the table and just said, here.
9: We graduated from Charis in 2008, and we just started taking Andrew's teachings. We would buy them by the bulk. We sensed an openness with them that if we gave it to them, they would listen. And so we loaded them up with a solid, you know, 50 or 60 different CDs.
5: When we started listening to these teachings, starting with spirit, soul, and body, and it was things that we had never heard of before, never thought of before.
3: It says that you have the same power that raised Jesus Christ from the dead. And that's not out there in heaven available to you if you could just reach out and somehow or another pull it down. No, it's in you.
10: And I received the baptism of the Holy Spirit and started speaking in tongues. This quit being just a book.
5: The church that I was raised in literally kicked people out for the baptism of the Holy Spirit and for speaking in tongues. Basically, a lot of them came against us and said, don't listen to this. And we're like, but there's so much life in this. And so I basically would read scripture with the goal of proving Andrew wrong and ended up proving him right in my own heart and in my own mind. Mary Catherine took the approach of listening to the point where it was completely annoying.
4: I would listen to Andrew as I did laundry, as I would clean toilets, as I'm feeding the kids. I couldn't get enough of it because it was like I was eating spiritually for the first time in my life. I also saw all the healing testimonies. I would watch video after video about how did they pray? How does this work? Scott's healing testimony really spoke to me because Andrew didn't pray for him. His sister prayed for him. If this person got healed, then my son can be healed of asthma and food allergies.
6: Inspired by Andrew's teachings and healing journeys, Kevin and Mary Catherine spent months studying God's Word and realized that the baptism of the Holy Spirit was an integral part of seeing their son healed. At this moment, a neighbor invited them to a healing night.
5: They invited us to a healing night, and so we took Michael and the whole family over.
4: We took Michael up, and he got prayed for. All of us basically got baptized in the Holy Spirit that night, too.
5: We went home, and with the approach of, well, Michael, either the word is true or it's not. Either by Jesus' stripes, you are healed or you're not.
4: You're healed now. So here's some pizza.
7: For the first time, I actually touched it and pulled out my own piece and like looked at it, like everything that's on it, like all the cheese was like sticky. And like, I'd only see that on movies, like until then.
4: And he ate a whole piece and enjoyed every bite of it. And, I don't know if it was 20 minutes or an hour later, heaven brings Michael into me. And he's covered from head to toe in hives, and he can't breathe.
5: I had to take my thoughts captive because the thought crossed my mind that I just killed my son.
4: In the old days, we would have called 911 and got him to the hospital, but I had the most supernatural peace. For the first time, I said, hives, get off my son in the name of Jesus. We asked him, we're like, do you want to take a shower? Not that a shower is going to take hives away because it's coming from the inside out, but we're like, maybe it'll just help soothe him.
5: Mary Catherine says, Kevin, go get your guitar.
4: And he played, By His Wounds We Are Healed, and he was singing it over him. And I got my Bible as Michael's in the shower, and I just started reading scriptures over him, Isaiah 53 and 1 Peter 2:24, and I watched the hives disappear from that boy's body.
5: The next morning, I said, Michael, either the word is true or it's not. You want some pancakes?
4: Now, I make homemade pancakes. I use flour and eggs and milk, everything that he was allergic to. And he ate them up and enjoyed every bite of it.
5: After breakfast, he's playing in the living room with his brothers. Mary Catherine came downstairs. He's laying on fetal position.
4: I ran upstairs and called the Andrew Womack prayer line. I'm like, I'm new at this and I don't know how to do this, but I know he's healed. And I just wanted the whole story about Michael.
5: But the man that answered the phone said, well, either the word is true or it's not. And he said, just so you know, I was healed of severe asthma. I had it for 18 years and I've been totally set free.
4: And so this man prayed the most beautiful prayer that he is blessed to eat everything and then he's free to eat everything. He is healed. And I went back downstairs and Michael was up playing the Wii again.
6: From that moment forward, Kevin and Mary Catherine were determined to believe God's word, regardless of what their eyes saw. Following the peace of the Holy Spirit, they helped Michael walk out his healing one meal at a time.
4: One day, Michael would eat a yogurt, and he was fine. The very next day, the same type of yogurt, he would eat it, and his mouth would start rashing out and getting itchy. And I'm like, no, in the name of Jesus, get off him.
7: It was bit by bit, and we really had to ease into it, just because it was everything against I'd ever been taught.
4: It just took a few months till Michael was completely free of all symptoms, where he could eat anything he wanted to. And just walk in that healing.
6: Michael could eat whatever he wanted without having any symptoms, and his lungs were so healthy that he made the soccer team. For now, it appeared that the battle was over. Knowing that Michael would need to have a spiritual foundation of his own, Mary Catherine began taking him to the Charis Bible College Healing School, where he became one of our youngest prayer ministers. This training would come in handy when, at one particular soccer practice, the enemy would try and see if Michael would stand his ground.
4: Michael loves soccer, and I dropped him off. He told me this later. He goes, "Mom, I got so wheezy during that practice that I couldn't even speak over myself.
7: It got so bad where I couldn't get a full sentence out to be like, 'Asthma, leave in the name of Jesus.'"
4: And he's like, "I couldn't even speak because I couldn't talk because I couldn't breathe. So I just started humming or singing, 'Your praise will ever be on my lips,' a worship song that we had on in the house all the time.
7: One word at a time, 'Your praise,' while running. And then before I knew it, it was gone. I don't even remember it leaving because it became so natural.
4: But he comes home after practice and tells me what happened. He's like, "Mom, I got so wheezy, I couldn't even speak over my body. So I started humming and a worship song, 'Your praise will ever be on my lips,'" wow, as he was running suicides. And he's like, it left. And he had another great practice.
11: You know, this is so good for people to hear because they just want somebody to pray for them and then boom, they're healed. But not very many people will fight for healing. And if you are going to be consistently well, you have to learn how to fight like this.
6: While the Schutzes firmly believe that what God did for their son, he will do for anyone, they realize that without the leading of the Holy Spirit, their actions could have had fatal results. They encourage others to seek the healer first, rather than the healing.
5: Our journey was stepping out in faith, and stepping out in faith for us was, "Here, Michael, this is the food that you're allergic to." You have to make decisions based on the peace in your heart, and that's where we were.
4: Jesus says, "I am your peace," like he is our peace, and it is so real. It was night and day from when we would see him under attack of an asthma attack or something and call 911 versus getting the word of God in our hearts and going, "Oh, we have authority over that." I look at him eating pancakes, homemade pancakes, or a pizza, a slice of pizza with everything he used to be allergic to, and I just praise God. We were in bondage, and now we're in freedom.
7: Our lives have been completely changed. Now it's normal for me and my brothers to go and play soccer with friends. I didn't think that would become normal for me ever.
6: Today, the Schutz family is involved in our Charis Theater productions, where, as actors, they share the same message of hope that set them free.

was traveling with me one time. She was one of our Bible college students, and I took, I think, 11 students in a van, and we were going to Kansas City. And as we were driving, she was dealing with this same thing. She had a peanut allergy, and she told me how that she had, if she ate peanuts, that she had had to be rushed to the hospital and that she would nearly die. And she said in just a few minutes, it would be life-threatening. And I was talking to her, and I said, well, you know, I understand that, but I said, it doesn't have to be that way. God can heal you of this peanut allergy. And I just talked to her about it. I didn't pray for her or do anything. And we stopped to get gas, and when we got gas and started back on the road, about an hour down the road, she said, do you know what I did when we stopped for gas? And I said, what was that? And she said, I went in and bought a Payday candy bar. And if you've ever had one of those, the thing is just chock full of peanuts. And she says, it's been an hour. She said, I would have been dead by now. And she had no problems. And she was just totally healed of that. God will heal anything. You do not have to live with these allergies. And you know, Michael, because he believed God and his family, they were as a family standing, he is just completely free. And of course, now he's grown up. I just heard from him about a month ago. And one of my friends that I've had, I used to go to East Coast Christian Center in Merritt Island, Florida, all of the time. I went there every year for many years. And they sent me a video, and Michael was up there leading praise and worship and is leading the worship in that church. I don't know if that was a one-time thing or if he's the regular guy. But anyway, it's awesome to see somebody that because of the healing power of God now is going on with his life and God is using him to minister to other people. Did you know that could be you? There are some of you watching that have all kinds of food allergies. Now, I'm not telling you to do something stupid. I'm not saying that if you just quit, taking your medications or if you go eat something that would have put you in the hospital, that that action is going to make you healed. No, faith is what's going to set you free, and faith without work or without action is dead. So, yes, you do need to act in accordance, but only if you have faith for it. I've heard stories. I don't think I've personally seen this, but I've heard stories of people that quit their medication or did something, ate something that would have killed them, and they died from it because they were trying to imitate what somebody else did. That's not what I'm encouraging you to do. You have to, first of all, have faith. And if a person quits their medication or goes and eats something that would have killed them, and if they die, it's because they didn't have faith. But you don't know that until it's over. You need to make sure that you're believing God. But God wants you well, and God can heal anything. These food allergies, anything that you're dealing with, you do not have to limp through life. How do you know if it's faith or if it's fear? Well, I'd say this, if you're wavering, if you aren't sure, then you don't need to do it. Let me put it this way. If you have to come to me and say, so should I quit taking my medication? Should I start eating these things that I've been told that I can't eat? If you have to come and ask me, then no, you shouldn't do it because, see, it's not really faith. You're wanting me. You're trying to live off of my faith. But when you get to a place that you've taken the Word of God and you know that you know that you know that by His stripes, you were healed and you know it, well, then you can act on that and God can set you free from anything. Praise God. So again, don't do anything foolish. You'll know when you really have, when it's faith and not just hoping that something would happen. We've got a lot of materials that I'd like to offer you. I've got this book that will go into a lot more detail. And this is a 208-page book, and it's got a lot of scriptures and just explains a lot of these things. This DVD has the audio and the video where I was teaching on healing, and this would really help you. This little booklet is a brief summary of that larger teaching, and we will send this to you as a free gift. If you can't afford to get any of the other things that we're offering, we'll send this to you as our free and postpaid gift. And then we have 9 volumes of testimonies, just like Michael's testimony that you saw today. And there's over 40 different testimonies of people that were raised from the dead and all kinds of great things happened. So we've got a package deal. If you'll listen, our announcer will give you all of the information about how you can receive this. And we've also got people standing by at our phones right now, 24/7, that would take your request.

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0: I want you to know that we want to pray with you and help you any way we can. And we've had people call in praying for others who had died, and we've seen multiple people raised from the dead. We see miracles all of the time. We see people receive salvation, baptism of the Holy Spirit, and just anything that you need. The Bible says if you have a need, call for the elders of the church, and we will pray with you and we will help you. So it's available to you 24 hours a day, 7 days a week.

0: praise God. I just thank you for Andrew Womack's ministry. He's changed my life.
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2: For 25 years, the friends and partners of Andrew Womack have been blessed to invest in a television ministry that ignites their relationship with God. 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
3: I've seen students learn and discover who they are in Christ, how much God loves them. Is just affecting their lives and those around them.
4: If we can't physically go, we're sending somebody that can go.
2: Jesus said in Matthew 6:19, "Do not lay up for yourselves treasures on earth where moth and rust destroy and where thieves break in and steal, but lay up for yourselves treasures in heaven." Those who have given to support the ministry of Andrew Womack are making an eternal investment beyond all we can share in this short video. Thank you, friends and partners. These are your treasures in heaven. As we continue to sow the seed of God's word in our lives and in the lives of our students, the Lord of the harvest will multiply our investment to his glory in the exciting days that are still ahead.
5: Before I came to Charis, I was a mess. I didn't know my purpose, and I didn't even really know who God was. But when I came to Charis, I learned who I am in Christ. I learned identity. I learned to have a relationship with God, and I met Christ. And then it was after first and second year getting a foundation, it was in third year that I discovered my purpose. I discovered my destiny, and I walk in my call every day now. I walk in relationship with God daily, and my life is not the same. There's no going back. So come to Charis, discover your purpose. 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

0: Greetings, beloved. Welcome to this edition of On the Living Edge. Dr. Mark Sciarrona here. I'm glad you've joined me. I trust you're about to be blessed. This series for me has been a very moving one, a very important one at the season in which we live. And we are now coming to the final installment of this series on the Divine Bone Collector. And here we're going to focus on Ezekiel 37 and the question, can these bones live? Edge partners, the bones are living all over the world because of your love and your support. I can't say thank you enough. Let's open our hearts and open our minds and let's look at Ezekiel 37 and let's allow the Divine Bone Collector to bless our bones. Beloved, we are now in the final installment of this series for this season, the Divine Bone Collector. And I'm going to share some things with you from the one passage I've probably preached more on bones than any other in my entire ministry, from Ezekiel 37. So this message on the Divine Bone Collector opens with the classic question to Ezekiel in the Valley of Dry Bones. Can these bones live? The hand of the Lord came upon me, Ezekiel says, and he brought me out by the Spirit of the Lord and set me down in the middle of a valley. It was full of bones, and he led me all around them. There were very many lying in the valley, and they were very dry. He said to me, "Son of man, human one, mortal one," I'm using all the translations, "can these bones live?" I answered, "O Lord God, you know." We could say, "O Lord God, only you know." Then he said to me, "Prophesy to these bones and say to them, O dry bones, hear the word of the Lord. Thus says the Lord God to these bones, I will cause breath to enter you. You shall live. I will lay sinews on you and it will cause flesh to come upon you. And I will cover you with skin and put breath in you and you shall live. And you shall know that I am the Lord." And if we jump all the way to the final book of the New Testament canon, Revelation 7, verses 9 to 11. After this I looked, and there was a great multitude that no one could count, from every nation, from all the tribes and peoples and languages, standing before the throne and before the Lamb, robed in white with palm branches in their hands. They cried out in a loud voice, saying, "Salvation belongs to our God, who is seated on the throne, and to the Lamb." And all the angels stood around the throne and around all the elders and the four living creatures, and they fell on their faces before the throne and worshiped God. Beloved, the Valley of Dry Bones is the Spirit's eschatological vision of the Divine Bone Collector completing his total work, gathering every scattered fragment of the hypostasis of humanity, every etsem that the valley of this age has broken and bleached and dried, and reconstituting it through the twofold operation of the prophetic word and the Spirit's breath, issuing in the exceedingly great army that stands before the throne in Revelation 7. The question, can these bones live, is the question the gospel answers with its entire weight. There's no more honest question in the entire canon than, "Son of man, human one, mortal, can these bones live?" It's a question that can not only be asked in a valley of complete devastation, not fresh wounds, not recent loss, not something that might still respond to natural intervention. Dry, bleached, burned bones. The desiccation of those bones was total. Whatever catastrophe produced that valley, it wasn't recent. The process of dissolution had run its full course. There was no residual vitality. There was no medical category that applied. Can these bones live? It's the question over every scattered etsem of every broken human hypostasis in the history of the age. It is the question over every life in which the substructure of faith has been dismantled by suffering, by betrayal, by exile, or the slow desiccation of hope deferred that makes the heart sick? It's the question the prophet asks for all of us when we stand in our own valley and look at what is scattered there. And the measure of its honesty is that Ezekiel doesn't ask it from a safe distance. He has sat down in the middle of the valley. He's walked its full circumference. He's seen every scattered etzem. And when God says, can these bones live? And he says, Lord, you know, he's basically saying to himself, can these bones live? I haven't got a clue. He should have the answer. He's the prophet. He's standing in the very presence of God. But he says with remarkable theological honesty, and I'm going to use a phrase now that you need to learn, epistemic humility, which is something we lack in the body of Christ today. We've got way too many people that are speaking in bravado that is mistaken for the anointing. Bravado is not the same as the anointing. Bravado is arrogance masked as religious shouting. Epistemic humility and theological honesty are inseparable. We've gotta be honest about the fact that there's more that we don't know than that we do know. Oh, Lord God, you know, and only God knows. The answer itself is hypostasis, the substructure of faith in its most distilled and honest form, not pretending more certainty than the valley permits, not surrendering to less certainty than the character of God requires. You know is the etzem of trust holding its shape when nothing visible can hold it. That's Hebrews 11:1 in the valley, the hypostasis of things hoped for, held by the one who does not yet see how the hope will be fulfilled. But who knows enough about the one who asks to trust? That question is not rhetorical. When the hand of the Lord comes upon Ezekiel, there's this sense in which we need to understand Ezekiel did not choose to go into this valley. He was brought there, not at the edge. He's put down in the middle of it. He is surrounded by the bones of devastation, the etzem of devastation, with no perspective from which the valley looks manageable or small. This is utterly huge and beyond comprehension. Stephen King, in all of his horror movies, could never produce this on the screen and do it justice. And he's led around and among the bones, and they're everywhere he can see, and they're dry. The bone collector is thorough in taking him in every direction to see how vast the dissolution and destruction is. That same comprehensiveness that marks the devastation will mark the restoration. They were very dry. The word is yabesh. That's the opposite of chai, alive, vital, l'chaim, to life. It describes the condition from which the moisture of life has been entirely withdrawn. The bones are dry because the ruach has departed. The hypostasis without the spirit is yabesh, structurally present, virtually absent. This is Paul's diagnosis in Ephesians 2, alive biologically, dead covenantally. The etzem, the bones are all there. The structure is present, but there's no breath. You can have all the bones without having any of the life. The tragedy of the valley is not the absence of form. It's the absence of the spirit. Can these bones live? God, I don't have the answer. Will the bones live? The etzem is the subject of the question. Ezekiel knows the valley is too dry for optimism. He knows the bones are too scattered for any natural process of reconstitution. He knows that much. But he also knows the one who's asking. And knowing who's asking is itself hypostasis. You know is not a failure of prophetic confidence. It's the highest form of prophetic honesty. Locating the answer in the character and power of God rather than in his assessment of the valley. The prophet doesn't need to know how. He needs to know who. And again, from a Pentecostal perspective, the Spirit doesn't protect us from the valley. He brings us into it. The Pentecostal community has to be willing to be set down in the middle of the valley of the culture of death by the Spirit, in the middle of human devastation, ecclesial decline, the cultural desiccation of the hypostasis of faith. The Spirit wants to bring us there to speak, but we must be in the valley if we're going to speak to the valley. The prophetic word to the bones cannot be issued from a safe distance. It must be spoken from the middle of the dead bones. And he's told to prophesy over these dead, dry bones. The word is prior to what will happen. What the bones will become cannot become unless there's a let there be from the one who is told to speak it. In the beginning was the Word. The Logos, who is the hypostasis of creation, is the Word spoken over the dry valley. The same creative speech that produced the first creation is going to be released over what the valley has reduced to dust. The reconstitution of the hypostasis is the work of the same Spirit who constituted it in the first place. I'll cause breath to enter you, you shall live. The same breath that breathed into Adam's nostrils, the same breath that brooded over the chaotic waters in Genesis 1 is being promised to the dry bones. God doesn't create a different kind of life for the reconstituted bones. He gives back the life the bones were always meant to carry. And then there's this sound and a rattling and a coming together. Three dynamics: a noise, a rattling, and a coming together. We could spend 2 hours just on that. The rattling, the kol arash, is the sound of the etzem finding its structure, bone seeking its corresponding bone. The scattered hypostasis of the person reconstituting itself under the Word with a capital W. Not a quiet process. It's noisy. It's disorienting. It's almost alarming. The Spirit's reconstitution of the hypostasis doesn't always feel orderly when you're inside the valley. Bone to its bone, each etzem finding its corresponding etzem, exactly as Ephesians 4:6 describes the body of Christ, joined and held together by that which every joint supplies. But there was no breath in them. They get all put back together, but there's no breath. Structural reconstitution is necessary, but it's insufficient. The Word itself restores structure. Only the Spirit, though, can give life. The church can have the right bones and the right configuration and still be a body without breath. Form without ruach is still yabesh in the deepest sense. This is why Pentecostals have always pressed beyond restored ecclesiastical form to the reception of the Spirit himself. The hypostasis of the structure is not the hypostasis of the life. History is full of communities that had every bone in place, the right doctrine, the right polity, the right liturgy, no breath. The Pentecostal outpouring of the Spirit is the ruach entering the bones of the church. Acts 2 is the fulfillment of Ezekiel 37, the sound from heaven filling the whole house, the reconstitution of the scattered community of disciples into the body of Christ. The standing army beginning to take its form. What Joel prophesied about the Spirit poured out on all flesh is the ruach coming from the four winds to enter the slain. Pentecost is the valley beginning to fill with an exceedingly great army. And Ezekiel is invited and commanded to prophesy to the breath. The command that he's given to address the ruach directly is to call it from the four winds, north, south, east, and west. Again, we could spend 2 hours talking about the significance symbolically of the four corners of the earth and the four winds and what they symbolize in relation to the move of God. But we need to understand, not commanding the Spirit as one, as the subject to human command, but declaring in faith what God has promised, speaking the hypostasis of promise into the present moment, expecting the Spirit to honor His own word. That's the prophetic grammar of every genuine call for revival. Declaring what the Spirit has promised and addressing Him with the promise of God. Prophesy to the breath, to the Spirit. Come from the four winds. The Ruach is not localized and it's not limited. It comes from every direction at the same time. That's Acts chapter 2. The sound from heaven filling the whole house. The Spirit available to all flesh. To every etzem, in every valley. The Pentecostal outpouring isn't a regional event. It's the Ruach coming from the four winds of the earth into the bones of the whole human family. The vision of Ezekiel isn't narrow by any means. It's the eschatological width, breadth, depth, and height of God's intention for the human race. And the breath comes into them. And they become an exceeding great army that stands on their feet. They lived and they stood. Chaya, the same kum. The Ruach enters and what was Yavesh becomes Chai, an exceeding great army. They move into this place that is described, that moves from very dry, mayod, mayod, to the abundance that now describes standing as an army. The measure of the devastation, listen carefully, the measure of the devastation becomes the measure of the restoration. Some of you need to hear that personally. The measure of the devastation you have been through is not the end of the story. There is a measure of restoration coming from the one who loves you completely, and that measure will be equal, and I would argue beyond what the devastation was. And God says very clearly, Ezekiel, the bones are the whole house of Israel. They say our bones are dried up, our hope is lost, we're cut off from our parts. The bones speak before the Spirit enters them. Their speech is the speech of a collapsed hypostasis. Our bones are dried up. The etzem is the subject of their own lament. They know what's happened to their substructure. We're cut off. Severed, disconnected is what the Hebrew word means. The joints of the etzem were separated. The community has lost the Spirit, and it's not always unaware of the loss. We know when the anointing lifts. We know when something isn't happening. The community that lost the Spirit can frequently, painfully articulate that they're aware of it. The awareness itself is a remnant of the hypostasis, the substructure calling for what it was made to carry. Even in the valley, the etzem knows what it was made for. Those dry bones can still hear the word of the Lord. The Pentecostal movement, beloved, was born among communities that knew their bones were dry. The hunger for the Ruach that characterized the pre-Azusa Street Seekers was the recognition that the hypostasis of the church had lost its living substructure. The institutional etzem was present. The breath, though, had gone, and they knew it. That knowledge was the beginning of hypostasis. The faith that was what was missing could be given again. The same Spirit could be given again. Lord, do it again, right? The valley of dry bones is always the precondition for a standing army. I will put my Spirit within you and you will live, and I will place you in your own land. Then you will know that I am the Lord. The Spirit placed not only upon them, but within them, inhabiting the hypostasis of the reconstituted person, becoming the breath of the standing army. The declaration of God's own hypostasis, what He speaks is the substructure of what He does. What He speaks is the substructure of what He does. The Word is the hypostasis of the act, and the act is the resurrection of the dry bones into an exceedingly great army of the new humanity. This isn't conditional, it's declarative. He has spoken, he will do it. R.W. Schambach said, if God said it, he'll do it. If he spoke it, he'll bring it to pass. And in Revelation, John looks and sees a great multitude that no man can count. This exceeding great army of Ezekiel 37 arrives in Revelation 7. The Etzem scattered across the valley of this current age is standing before the throne, gathered from every nation, every tribe, every people, every language. The divine bone collector has been thorough across the full breadth of human history. Not one bone has been overlooked. Not one hypostasis has been abandoned. Every scattered etzem has been gathered. Every dry bone has been filled with ruach. No one could number this army. The measure of the scattering is not the measure of the gathering. The gathering exceeds the scattering. The valley was full of very many bones. But the throne is surrounded by a multitude no man can count. Standing before the throne, they're on their feet. The kum, the raising from the dead, is fulfilled here. The dry bones are standing, clothed, alive, worshiping, palm branches in their hands. The victory cry of the etzem that the world thought it had reduced to dust. Salvation belongs to our God. This is the voice of the reconstituted hypostasis, the exceedingly great army of the new humanity, crying with the breath that the ruach breathed into the etzem of the divine bone collector gathered from every valley of the earth. The scattering is over. The reconstitution is complete. The hypostasis that was dried out, scattered, broken, and entombed stands before the throne and cries with one voice. The army is the answer to the question asked in the valley. The standing multitude is the fulfillment of what the prophet could only answer with, O Lord God, you know. Beloved, listen carefully. He keeps the bones of his son. He carries the bones of his servant through the wilderness. He places a dead man on the bones of his prophet and raises them. He stands over the whole valley of human history. He speaks the word. He calls the ruach. He gathers every etzem that was ever scattered. Can these bones live? The whole gospel says yes. Not because the bones were impressive, but because the divine bone collector is faithful. Because he spoke and he will do it. And if he did it before, he'll do it again. The hypostasis he keeps is the hypostasis of faith. And without faith, it's impossible to please him. The substructure of everything hoped for. And what he hopes for is an exceedingly great army standing before his throne, bone of his bone, filled with his breath, alive with his life, crying out with a loud voice that salvation is from the Lord. The question in the valley is answered before the throne. The prophet's honesty, O Lord God, you know, turns out to have been exactly right. The Lord did know. He always knew. The valley was never the final word. My God. The valley was the place the divine bone collector did his best work. The desiccation was the precondition for the reconstitution. The mayud mayud of the dry bones is always going to become the mayud of the standing army, because the one who asked the question in the valley was the same one who already prepared the answer in the heavenly council of his own eternal will. This is what we are moving toward from the beginning. Not the kept bones, not the carried bones, not the raised bones, the worshiping bones, the etzem that was held at Calvary, carried through the wilderness, raised in the tomb, gathered from every valley is the etzem that now stands before the throne and cries out that salvation belongs to the one who did it all. The hypostasis of faith finds its consummation, not in the survival, but in the worship. The valley is not the end of the story. The exceeding great army is. Come, Holy Spirit. Beloved, as we come to this moment always, this is the time I invite you to participate with us in the labor God's given us to do all around the world. And I am very grateful for your support and your generosity. Your love gift this month of $36 will cause us to be able to continue to do what we're doing and bear fruit in a very turbulent era. The hope that is in the gospel is a radical hope that needs to be heard again and again, especially now. And for your love gift of $36, I want to put in your hand this brand new series, The Divine Bone Collector, where we move from the Christ whose bones are kept at Calvary to the Joseph who says, takes my bones with you, to the bones of Elisha that raise a dead man, and to the valley of dry bones that becomes an exceedingly great army. It is one of the most prophetic series I've ever done on bones in scripture, and it will be a treasury that you can listen to again and again. Your love gift is the difference that makes the difference, and you can have this in CD, DVD, MP3, your choice. Just let us know. If you moved on to sow us a love gift of $56, I want to also add one of my favorite books that I've written over the years, The Dead Prophet Society, which is built all around Elisha's bones and the raising of an unknown young man back to life who died before his time. I want you to hear that and recognize that as a word for the hour. And beloved, finally, in this resurrection season, if you're moved on with a heart of generosity to sow a love gift of $76, I have a brand new 2-hour prophetic content-rich webinar, Let Them Hear, Morning by Morning in a World Gone Loud. If dry bones can hear, how much more do we need to hear what the Spirit is saying to us even now? And what are the areas in our hearing that need cleansing, purging, and adjusting? This series is going to take you on a journey into prophetic perception in a way that will sharpen your sense of how discernment is cultivated in us, all beginning with and ending with how we hear, when we hear, what we hear, and why we hear it. Your love gift will be the difference that makes the difference. And you can have this in digital format however you want. Sow your best love gift now, 36, 56, 76. We'll say thank you by putting these respective gifts in your hands. And may God bless you richly for giving to what we're doing around the world. God bless you as you.
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4: Our homes need revival. Our churches need revival. This nation and this world needs revival. But there's no military power that can bring revival. There's no economic upturn that can bring revival. And listen to me, there is no election that can bring revival. Revival is the sovereign work of Almighty God. And I look around, many Christians are discouraged. Many have no hope for revival. They don't even believe that revival is possible. But I want to tell you, revival is not only possible, it is inevitable when God's people get right with God.
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4: Now, would you take God's word and turn to Isaiah chapter 64. And when you have found it, look up here. The title of the message this morning is this: Revival is when God shows up. When God shows up, that is revival. Our homes need revival. Our churches need revival. This nation and this world needs revival. But there's no military power that can bring revival. There's no economic upturn that can bring revival. And listen to me, there is no election that can bring revival. Revival is the sovereign work of Almighty God. The setting of this passage of Scripture is this. God's people had been carried away into captivity, and God's work was in disrepair. God's people were dispirited, and they're so much like the modern church today. The modern church today has been carried away into captivity by the world and the flesh and the devil. I look around, many Christians are discouraged. Many have no hope for revival. They don't even believe that revival is possible. But I want to tell you, revival is not only possible, it is inevitable when God's people get right with God. Now, why is there no revival? Listen very carefully. We can't say there is no revival because of the disunity of God's people. We can't say that. We can't say there's no revival because we've not been evangelistic. We can't say that. We can't say there's no revival because God's people have been worldly and compromised. We can't say that. We cannot say there's no revival because of liberalism in the churches. Friend, if we get all of these matters changed, it still would not be revival. These things that I've mentioned to you are not the reason that there is no revival. Listen carefully now. They are the result of no revival. What is revival? Revival, listen, is when God comes down. Look in chapter 64. Oh, that thou, Almighty God, wouldest rend the heavens, that thou wouldest come down. That's what revival is. It is a meeting with Almighty God. Most of us are seeking for God to do something. We want it for our church's sake. We want it for our family's sake. We want it for the nation's sake. But we're seeking God's hand and not seeking God's face. Our heart needs to yearn for God. We need to say, oh God, will you come down? Now, I want to tell you, God loves to come down. He came down in the Lord Jesus Christ and was born on Christmas morning, stepped out of heaven, came down to this world of woe that he might save us. On the day of Pentecost, the Holy Spirit came down and baptized that infant church with wonderful, wonderful power. Friend, in the as we study the Word of God, we find out that Jesus is coming down again at his second coming. I can hardly wait. How about you? He is coming down again. And friend, I want to tell you that if you'll study the Bible, you'll find out that God has come down, God has touched down many times in the Bible, and we find Bible revival. And then in modern history, if you'll study the record of the church, you will find from time to time, in place to place, God has come down. Now, I want God to come down upon our church. I want God to come down upon my life. I want God to come down upon my family. We need to seek God. Now, many of us don't believe this is possible. Now, I'll tell you one of the problems. We think that God moves in convoy, that everything slows down to the slowest ship. That is not true. I mean, don't get the idea that America has to be changed before we can have revival. Don't even get the idea that Bellevue has to change before we have revival. You, my friend, can have revival. You can have personal revival. You can have revival in your Sunday school class. We can have revival in your family. We don't slow down to the slowest ship. We can have revival whenever and wherever we want. Now, what is revival? All right, now listen, keep your Bibles open. You're in Isaiah chapter 64. And I want you to notice the presence that produces revival. What is the presence that produces revival? It is God Himself. Now let me tell you what will happen when God comes down. First of all, mountains will melt. Look in verse 1. Oh, that thou wouldest rend the heavens, that thou wouldest come down, that the mountains might flow down in thy presence. And then at verse 2, as when the melting fire burneth. That is, God's fire is going to come and it's going to melt the mountains. What do we mean by that? Mountains of pride and bigotry and indifference. All of these things that seem to be the obstacles to God's work, they'll melt away. There is nothing that can stop the revival fire of Almighty God. Absolutely, totally nothing. Don't you insult God by saying there are too many mountains, too many obstacles. I'm telling you, when God comes down, mountains will melt. But not only will mountains melt, sinners will shake. Look, if you will, again in verses 2 and 3. And as when the melting fire burneth, the fire causeth the waters to boil, to make thy name known to thine adversaries. Now this is not to the church, but to the adversaries, that the nations may tremble at thy presence. When thou didst terrible things, that means awesome things, which we looked not for, thou camest down, the mountains flowed down at thy presence. Now, what I'm trying to pick out of that is this passage, this part that says, the nations will tremble. Did you know when we have genuine revival, and when mountains begin to melt, sinners begin to shake? When they see something that they cannot explain, that brings Holy Spirit conviction. If we have revival in America, the late night comedians will not make fun of holy things and mock the things of God. And the lasciviousness of this world will at least shake in the presence of Almighty God. And the unsaved will cry out to God for mercy. As sinners shake. I'll tell you what else will happen. Not only will mountains melt, not only will sinners shake, but the righteous will rejoice when we have revival. Look again in verses 4 and 5. For since the beginning of the world, men have not heard nor perceived by the ear, neither hath the eye seen, O God, beside thee, what he hath prepared for him that waiteth for him. Thou meetest him that rejoiceth and worketh righteousness. God wants to meet with you. God wants to come down. And when he does, you will rejoice. You'll have joy unspeakable and full of glory. Now, here's the second thing I want you to notice. Not only the presence, but I want you to notice the problems. What are the problems that prevent revival? Well, we are corrupted by our sins. Look, if you will, in Isaiah 64, verse 6. But we are all as an unclean thing. That's all. All is an unclean thing. And all our righteousnesses are as filthy rags. And we do fade as a leaf. And our iniquities like the wind have taken us away. Now, what does this verse say? He says that our righteousness in his sight is like a filthy rag. I've read that the filthy rag really refers to the clothing that the leper would wear that was infectious. And we dress up in our self-righteousness and we come to church and we look around in haughtiness and pride. But God says that your righteousness and my righteousness, my self-righteousness is a filthy rag in the sight of Almighty God. We try to cover ourselves with the very thing that defiles us and condemns us. Not only does he say our righteousness is like a filthy rag, he says our faithfulness is like a fading leaf. Look at it. And we all do fade as a leaf. What does that mean? Well, we know here, fall is beginning. And you see the leaves, they begin to turn yellow and brown, and they fade and they fall. And they'll be on the trees looking so good, but the wind comes, whoop, and they're on the ground. I've seen that happen so many times. I've seen people dressed up in their own self-righteousness, the filthy rags of their own self-righteousness. They're doing good, but you let the wind blow. You let them have some family problems. You let them have some financial reverse. You let them have some difficulty, something they cannot explain or understand, and they are blown away. Blown away. I've seen them, many of them. Now, not only are we corrupted by our sins? But the sad thing is we are complacent in our sins. Look in verse 7. There's none that calleth upon thy name that stirreth up himself to take hold of thee. Have you stirred yourself up to take hold of God? Are you simply a Sunday morning bench warmer, believing that you've done God a favor by getting here this morning? Is there in your heart a yearning, burning, longing for revival? Are you willing to stir yourself up? If you get serious, God will send revival. Dr. R.A. Torrey lived in another generation. You can buy anything that Dr. Torrey wrote and be blessed by it. Here's what he said to the saints who have been chloroformed by the spirit of the age. Listen, he said, and this is more than a half a century ago. Dr. Torrey said, I have a theory, and I believe it to be true, that there is not a church, chapel, or mission on earth where you cannot have revival, provided there is a little nucleus, that is a small group, a little nucleus of faithful people who will hold to God until He comes. Talking about Him coming down. And then here's what he says. First, let a few Christians, they need not be many, get thoroughly right with God themselves. Now he's talking to you right now. A few Christians, there need not be many who will get thoroughly right with God themselves. This is the prime essential. If this is not done, the rest, I'm sorry to say, cannot be done and it will come to nothing. Second, let them bind themselves together to pray for revival until God opens the heavens and comes down. That's what we're talking about here in Isaiah chapter 64. Get right with God, band together and begin to pray. And then Dr. Torrey said, third, let them put themselves at the disposal of God to use them as He sees fit in winning others to Christ. Then Dr. Torrey said, that's all. This is sure to bring revival in any church or community. I have given this prescription around the world. It has been taken by many churches and many communities, and in no instance has it ever failed, and it cannot fail. You say, well, that's so simple. That's true, it's simple. Get right with God, pray, put yourself at God's disposal. But what is the problem? The church is complacent. There's none that stirreth up himself. What kind of a desire do you have today for revival in your life, in your home, in your class, in this church, in this nation? Oh, friend, stir yourself up. Do what Dr. Torrey says and get right with God. One of these days, if we don't do it, we'll wish that we had. I want to tell you, we not only are condemned by our sins, and our sins have us in complacency, but we are consumed by our sins. Consumed by our sins. Look in chapter 64, verse 7. There's none that calleth upon thee that stirreth up himself to take hold of thee. Now listen. For thou hast hid thy face from us and hast consumed us because of our iniquity. We're consumed in our sins. What does that mean? Our sins are eating us alive. God turns His face away from us. We have no protection. We can sing God Bless America, but it's hollow because God has taken down the hedge of protection. Now, thirdly, I want you to notice the prayer that precedes revival. How can we have revival? How do we seek God's face? Well, first of all, there's the prayer that recognizes God's sovereignty. We have to believe that God is God. Look in verse 8. But now, O Lord, Thou art our Father, and we are the clay. Thou art our potter, and we are the work of Thy hand. That is, Lord, You are King, You are sovereign. I'm like clay, You're like a potter. Mold me and make me after Thy will. You are King. God doesn't want a place in your life. God doesn't want prominence in your life. He demands and deserves preeminence. Are you willing? Now answer this not out loud, but listen to me. Are you willing to say, God, mold me and make me after Thy will? Are you? What if God told you to sell your house and give it to missions? What if God says, I want you as a missionary in Iraq? What if God says to you, I want you to do this thing or that thing. Are you willing? Are you willing? Have you recognized the sovereignty of God? But not only is it prayer that recognizes God's sovereignty. Oh, I thank God for this. It is prayer that remembers God's mercy. Look, if you will, in verse 9. Be not wroth, very sore, O Lord, neither remember iniquity forever. Behold, see, we beseech thee, we are all thy people. What he's saying is, O God, have mercy. Have mercy. Don't keep your anger forever. Lord, we need you. We want you. We must have you. Now, listen. God wants to extend mercy. God had much rather forgive sin than to punish sin. Do you believe that? God doesn't hold a grudge. God wants to forgive sin, but God cannot put away our sin by forgiving it unless we put it away by forsaking it. And then, friend, it is prayer that respects God's glory. Look, if you will, now in Isaiah 64, verses 10 through 12. Thy holy cities are a wilderness. Zion is a wilderness. Jerusalem is a desolation. Our holy and our beautiful house, where our fathers praised thee, is burned up with fire, and all our pleasant things are laid waste. Wilt thou refrain thyself for these things, O Lord? Wilt thou hold thy peace and afflict us very sore? What are you saying, O God? We remember the glory. We remember when you spoke to us from your sacred temple. Our fathers have told us about it. What a glorious time it was. O God, we want your glory again. O God, do it again. O God, show thy face. Show thy glory. That's what revival is. It is when God comes down. Don't you want to see that? And maybe you don't. Maybe you don't want to see it. Maybe you haven't been willing to stir yourself up. Maybe you are dressed in the rags of your self-righteousness today, the filthy rags. Maybe you're a dying leaf and don't even know it. Maybe you're quite satisfied with where you are in your complacency. But my brother and my sister, if you will seek God, I'm telling you that God wants to come down. He is waiting to come down. He is leaning over the battlements of heaven. We don't have to persuade God to send revival, only to permit him to do so. Do you respect God's sovereignty? Do you? Do you want God's glory? Do you? Or is this going to be just one more sermon?

condemned, a place the Bible calls hell. If you want to be saved, God will save you today. Again, you don't have to beg God to save you. You have to be sincere. But it's not your tears that save you. It's not your emotion that saves you. It is God that saves you. Jesus Christ hung naked and bloody on the cross for you. He paid in full your sin debt. And if you will turn from your sin to Jesus Christ, He will save you instantly. He'll be with you continually. Bless God, He will keep you eternally. If you will only trust Him. Now you say, well, Pastor Rogers, I'm going to do that, but I want to wait a little while. I don't want to do it today. I'll do it tomorrow. Well, the Bible says, boast not thyself of tomorrow, for thou knowest not what a day may bring forth. You say, well, I've got some things I want to do. I've got some sin I want to indulge in, and then I'll get saved. Friend, that is dangerous. Tomorrow, you'll have more sin to repent of and less time to repent in. And you will miss today. People say, get right with God. You may die. Let me tell you something, friend. Get right with God, you may live. I mean, you can live today with our Lord. God can come down in your life. You can have joy unspeakable and full of glory. If I could do it for you, I would, but I can't. Our quartet sang, Jesus saves, and He does. He saves anyone, everyone who will call upon Him. For the Bible says, for whosoever shall call upon the name of the Lord, that one will be saved. Now bow your heads in prayer. If you know that you're saved, I mean absolutely know it, you're certain of it, then would you begin to thank God for your salvation? And pray for those who are round about you. Pray for the person to your right, the person to your left, the person sitting in front of you, and the person behind you. Just pray. And say, Lord, if that person is not saved, help them today to be saved. Now, I believe if we do that, most everybody in this place is being prayed for right now. Pray that God will open their hearts and give them the courage to say yes to Jesus Christ. Now, while others are praying for you, precious, precious, precious friend, if you're not certain that you're saved, let me guide you in a little prayer where you can pray and ask Jesus Christ to come into your heart and save you. I invite you to pray this way. Don't just repeat words, but pray this way. Dear God, I know that you love me. I know that you want to save me. You promised to save me if I would trust you. I do trust you. I believe that Jesus Christ is the Son of God, your Son. I believe He paid my sin debt on the cross with His shed blood. I believe God has raised Him from the dead, and He's able to give new life to me. Right now, this morning, where I am, this moment, now, oh God, I trust you to save me. I don't ask for a sign. I don't wait for a feeling. I stand on your word you promised, and you cannot lie. Come into my heart. Forgive my sin and save me. I turn from my sin. I turn to you, Lord Jesus. Did you pray that way? Then I want you to pray this. Lord, thank you for doing it. I receive it by faith. You said you would, and that settles it. Thank you, Lord Jesus. In your holy name, amen. Precious friend, I remind you again that the Bible says that the blood of Jesus Christ cleanses from all sin. That is a hallelujah. Every blur, every blemish, every spot, every stain can be washed whiter than snow in the precious blood of Jesus. Would you like to have your sin cleansed and obliterated by the blood? Would you? Would you pray a prayer like this? Lord Jesus, thank you for dying for me. Thank you

0: for the power of your shed blood. I now turn from my sin to you. Come into my heart. Forgive my sin. Cleanse me, Lord Jesus. Save me, Lord Jesus. Pray it, mean it. And if you do, write to us and let us know. We will rejoice. And we'll send you some literature to help you to get started in your Christian life.
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Well, hello there, everybody, and welcome to today's Bible Questions. I'm Todd Hampson, your host for today, and hopefully you've joined us before, but if you haven't, in this show, we answer your Bible questions. 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Today, we have a pretty wide variety of questions, a couple of theological questions and kind of really detailed questions, but also we have several questions that are kind of lifestyle questions and kind of discipleship or sanctification or salvation questions, kind of how do you know if you're saved, if you're doing this and that kind of thing. So